0: Michigan Republicans cannot soon forget the policies of Governor Gretchen Whitmer during COVID. Whitmer is term limited and potentially eyeing a presidential run. Democrats appear poised to nominate Secretary of State Jocelyn Benson as her successor. On the GOP side, President Trump has endorsed Congressman John James, who has more than a 13-point lead over second-place Perry Johnson. But according to an average of polls compiled by Real Clear Polling, James trails Benson in a general election matchup by 11 points, while Johnson trails a Democrat by 8 points. Bill Johnson is founder and president of the Michigan-based American Decency Association.
1: I think if the conservative Christians get out and conservatives get out and vote, I think that Perry Johnson does have a very good chance of defeating Jocelyn Benson just because she's just a really bad candidate. She's been around long enough to know the word is spread, and I suppose it depends an awful lot on how strong the Democratic vote is, and that's always a concern in off elections like this.
0: Johnson believes Trump's endorsement is going to be hard to overcome.
1: Just because President Trump gave the endorsement to John James, that can be very problematic. John James, to a conservative that's really aware of the issues and aware of his past, they recognize him as a rhino. Perry Johnson is really picking up a lot of steam, and he's got the backing of a lot of Christian conservatives. And so in this late hour, his popularity is definitely growing. As far as whether he's able to win against John James, that's a hard one to call. We're hoping for the best.
0: I'm Chad Groening.
2: A federal judge is allowing the Department of Homeland Security to go ahead for now with plans to build a border wall through a levee system protecting a small Texas town on the border with Mexico, rejecting arguments by the town that the wall could lead to flooding. The decision late yesterday marks a victory for the Trump administration as it races ahead with efforts to build a $46 billion wall along the U.S.-Mexico border from the Pacific Ocean to the Gulf of America. The town of Presidio has a population of about 3,200 people. On Wall Street today, stocks were higher. The Dow rose 693, the S&P added 111, the NASDAQ was up 540. West Texas Intermediate crude was down at about $80 a barrel. See more news at AFM.net.
3: Welcome to Turning Point. If God were to grant you one request, what would you ask Him for? Wealth? Power? Beauty? Today, Dr. David Jeremiah introduces us to a young man who asked God for something that pleased him so much, it continues to benefit believers to this day. 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
4: And today we go behind the scenes of the book of Proverbs to the man who was the human author of them. First of all, we need to recognize that this book is unlike any of the other books in the Bible. It is not paragraphs telling a story or poetry like in the book of Psalms. It is a listing of the words of wisdom of the wisest man who ever lived. Sometimes there are two or three proverbs about the same subject linked together, but quite often there's a proverb about this next to a proverb about that. You can't read the book of Proverbs the same way. You have to read it and thematically put the proverbs together that deal with the subjects. That's what we've tried to do in this series. And today, we're going to help you understand why Proverbs is so important. I hope that you will stay with us throughout this message and throughout this month. During the month of August, we have a wonderful book that we want to send to you as a result of your support of Turning Point. When you give to Turning Point, we like to say thank you in a tangible way. And this may be the most contemporary subject we could talk about, because I've never seen a time in my life on this earth when anti-Semitism is in such a roar. Today, everywhere you turn, it's about anti-Semitism, and it's not even being cloaked behind closed doors. It's out in the open. We can't let that continue without saying, this is what the Bible says. So we put together this book called God's Heart for Israel. This is a result of many messages I've given on this subject over the years. We've combined these messages and put them in chapters that will help you understand why Israel is being targeted. Here is the answer in this book, God's Heart for Israel. This book is yours for the asking when you send your gift to us during the month of August. We'd love to send this to you. We want you to have this. But please help us, if you can, during this month, and be generous, and we'll thank you with this.

0: 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Right now, it's time for us to get into this message about Proverbs and why it is the way it is, why we look at it the way we do. 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
1: One of my favorite stories is a story about a frustrated mother whose two sons were driving her crazy. She had tried everything to keep them in line, and when one day she had an over-the-fence discussion with the neighbor, she learned that her neighbor had also had problems with her sons when they were younger. And she said that after she had tried everything, she finally took her sons to her priest, and he got them straightened out for good. Well, this mother had exhausted all of her options, and she didn't have a better idea, so she followed her neighbor's advice and took her two sons to the local parish priest. The younger boy was left in the waiting room, and the older boy was ushered into the solemn presence of the road-clad clergyman. Without so much as introducing himself, he stared into the eyes of the frightened boy and began his interrogation with this question: "Where is God?" The boy was speechless. The priest spoke again. "Young man," I said, "where is God?" The young lad looked away, searching the room as if the answer might be found in the religious items that filled the office. He still did not an answer. A little louder and with more emphasis, the priest asked for the third time, "I ask you, where is God?" This time the boy leaped to his feet and ran out of the office, and when he came to the waiting room, he grabbed his younger brother by the hand and pulled him out the door. "Let's get out of here," he said. "They've lost God and they're trying to pin it on us." As you look around in the world today, it's not hard to understand that a lot of places they've lost God. Lost him from culture, lost him from family life, lost him in the media. But the saddest of all is that so many times people lose God at church. They come to church hoping to find something to strengthen them and help them and cause them to grow in their lives, and they receive everything else but the one thing that could make a difference, and that is they get everything but God, everything but His Word, everything but the principles that are life-changing. And that's why, as tedious as it may seem to you on occasion, we have decided that the only thing we really have to offer that makes us unique and gives us a reason to be in existence is we offer God. Not that we have a corner on Him or we can franchise Him, but we offer Him through His Word and through the principles that are in the Bible. And how many of you know that when you have God, you have everything? And so if you don't start there, if you don't begin there, you end up spending your whole life on a detour and a useless trip that takes you nowhere and leaves you empty. God is found in the Word. God is found in the Scripture. And as we study the Scripture, we learn what God wants, what God thinks, who God is, how God responds, what God expects. The Proverbs are filled with truth about God and how we're to respond to Him in our life in everyday practical ways. Now, the book of Proverbs is a very wonderful book, and it's a unique book, and it is, in essence, a book that came in answer to a prayer. And I want to begin our study in this book by pointing to the prayer that produced the Proverbs. And if you have your Bibles, you will find this prayer in the book of 1 Kings and the third chapter. It is a prayer that was prayed by Solomon. I guess before I read this prayer, I should ask you this question. If God gave you the opportunity to ask for anything you wanted, what would your prayer be? Well, you don't read that very often in the Scripture, but here's a situation where God gave a man the opportunity to ask for whatever he wanted. And beginning in the third verse of 1 Kings chapter 3, we read these words: "And Solomon loved the Lord, walking in the statutes of his father David, except that he sacrificed and burnt incense at the high places. Now the king went to Gibeon to sacrifice there, for that was the great high place. And Solomon offered 1,000 burnt offerings on that altar. At Gibeon, the Lord appeared to Solomon in a dream by night, and God said, 'Solomon, ask, what shall I give you?'" And Solomon said, "You have shown great mercy to your servant David, my father, because he walked before you in truth, in righteousness, and in uprightness of heart with you. You have continued this great kindness for him, and you have given him a son to sit on his throne as it is this day. Now, O Lord my God, you have made your servant king instead of my father David, but I am a little child. I do not know how to go out or come in. And your servant is in the midst of your people, whom you have chosen, a great people, too numerous to be numbered or counted. Therefore, give to your servant an understanding heart to judge your people, that I may discern between good and evil, for who is able to judge this people of yours?" And the speech pleased the Lord that Solomon had asked this thing. Then God said to him, "Because you have asked this thing and have not asked long life for yourself, nor have asked riches for yourself, nor have asked the life of your enemies, but have asked for yourself understanding to discern justice, behold, I have done according to your word. See, I have given you a wise and understanding heart, so that there has not been anyone like you before you, nor shall any like you arise after you. And I have also given you what you have not asked, both riches and honor, so that there shall not be anyone like you among the kings all your days. So if you walk in my ways to keep my statutes and my commandments as your father David walked, then I will lengthen your days." And Solomon awoke, and indeed it had been a dream, and he came to Jerusalem and stood before the Ark of the Covenant of the Lord and offered up burnt offerings, peace offerings, and made a feast for all of his servants. That is a remarkable story. Solomon, young Solomon, 20 years old, stands before Almighty God, and through a dream it was communicated to him to ask for whatever he wanted. And he had just been anointed as the king, and he said, "What I need more than anything else is wisdom. I need a wise heart. I need to be able to sort out the issues of my people. Lord, I'm just a child, so give me wisdom." And the Bible says that the request that Solomon asked of God pleased God in such a way, because he didn't ask for the things that you normally would ask for in such an opportunity. He didn't ask for riches or wealth or long life. He asked for wisdom, a discerning heart. And the Bible tells us that when God heard his prayer, he gave to Solomon that which he requested. And one of the amazing things about this prayer is that Solomon was only 20 years old when he prayed it. I don't know about you, but I remember a little bit about being 20. I'm even more amazed at Solomon's request when I think about that. So when Solomon prayed, he brought together in his prayer all the influences in his life that had been preparing him for this moment. And the result was that the Heavenly Father gave him, notice again verse 12, "I have done according to your words. See, I have given you a wise and understanding heart, so that there has not been anyone like you before, nor shall anyone like you arise after you. And I have given you what you have not asked, both riches and honor, so that there shall not be anyone like you among all the kings all your days." Just like Jabez, who prayed and God heard him, Solomon prayed and God heard him, and I can't help but insert here, "We have not because we ask not." What is it the New Testament says in James 1:5? "If any of you lack wisdom, let him" what class? "Let him ask of God." When we find ourselves caught in the situation and we don't know what to do, the last resort should be the first resort, to come to Almighty God and ask for his wisdom, as Solomon did. And the Bible tells us that Solomon became the wisest man who ever lived. The scriptures document this statement, not in just one isolated text, but in several very clear statements. Notice 1 Kings chapter 10, verses 23 and 24. This is what it says. "So King Solomon surpassed all the kings of the earth in riches and in wisdom. Now all the earth sought the presence of Solomon to hear his wisdom, which God had put into his heart." 1 Kings chapter 4, verses 29 to 31, and then again verse 34 says this, "And God gave Solomon wisdom and exceedingly great understanding and largeness of heart like the sand of the seashore. And Solomon's wisdom excelled the wisdom of all the men of the east and all the wisdom of Egypt. For he was wiser than all men, and his fame was in all the surrounding nations. And men of all nations from all the kings of the earth who had heard of his wisdom came to hear the wisdom of Solomon. And the most powerful testimony to his wisdom came from somebody who had just heard about it as a rumor. You've probably heard of the Queen of Sheba. Well, she's in this story too, corroborating this truth that Solomon was indeed the wisest man who ever lived. And if you still have your Bibles open to 1 Kings, turn over to 1 Kings chapter 10. The Queen of Sheba has come from afar to check out this report that Solomon is so wise and so wonderful. And she said to the king in verse 6, "It was a true report which I heard in my own land about your words and your wisdom. However, I did not believe the words until I came and saw with my own eyes, and indeed the half was not told me. Your wisdom and prosperity exceed the fame of which I heard. Happy are your men, and happy are these your servants who stand continually before you and hear your wisdom. Blessed be the Lord your God who delighted in you, setting you on the throne of Israel, because the Lord has loved Israel forever. Therefore he made you king to do justice and righteousness." She came and checked it out, and she said, "It's more true than I thought. Solomon was indeed the wisest man who ever lived. And he is the original fountainhead, humanly speaking, of all Old Testament wisdom." How many of you know that Solomon wrote the Song of Solomon? He wrote the Proverbs. He wrote the Ecclesiastes in the Old Testament, and Psalm 72 and Psalm 127. And we know that there's much more that Solomon wrote than that which is contained in the sacred scripture. For there are only 915 verses in all of the book of Proverbs. And yet, the Bible tells us in 1 Kings chapter 4 and verse 32 how prolific Solomon was. Turn back in your Bibles to 1 Kings chapter 4 and verse 32. It says here that Solomon spoke 3,000 proverbs, and his songs were 1,005. Now, if there's only 915 verses in the book of Proverbs and Solomon spoke 3,000, we have about a third of his proverbs collected for us here in the scripture. What a prolific writer. We know so much about him from the Old Testament. And when we know that, it ought to make us open our Bibles to the book of Proverbs with great anticipation. Here are the wise sayings of the wisest man who ever lived. Here are the distilled wisdom sayings from 3,000 distilled down to 900. And this is what God wants us to have in the sacred word so that we can grow and learn and prosper. The Proverbs are really an answer to a prayer. A prayer that Solomon prayed that God would give him wisdom. Now, I want to point out as we begin that there are some wonderful promises that precede the Proverbs. What will God do for you if you take seriously this book? Let me tell you something that I did. Some years ago, I was at a men's retreat. The guy who was speaking got up and he said, "Let me give you an assignment that will change your life." He said, "There are 31 chapters in the book of Proverbs, and there's one chapter for every day of the month. Given a day or so, depending on which month it is in the year, some are 30, some are 31. But he challenged all of us to read a chapter from the book of Proverbs every day for a month, for a whole year. Every day, whatever day you happen to see on the calendar, turn to that chapter in the book of Proverbs and read it. And then when you get to the next month, start over and read it again and do it 12 times in a row." And he said, "See what happens." Well, I did it. Years ago, I did it a couple of times. I don't currently do it, but I remember the incredible impact that had on my life is every day I would read through a chapter and hear the wisdom of Solomon, and inevitably it would apply to something that was on my schedule for that day or some situation that I was going to face. What a blessing is wrapped up in these wonderful truths from the Old Testament, from the wisdom of Solomon. And there are many promises in the Word of God for those who will take seriously this study. Notice Proverbs chapter 2, verses 10 and 11. "When wisdom enters your heart and knowledge is pleasant to your soul, discretion will preserve you, understanding will keep you." The Bible says that when you take the wisdom of these Proverbs and apply them, You will be kept and you will have discretion. Notice Proverbs 3:13. Happy is the man who finds wisdom and the man who gains understanding. Here's another promise for those who will study the wisdom of these verses. Notice Proverbs 3:15-18. She is more precious than rubies, and all the things you may desire cannot compare with her. This is the truth of the book of Proverbs. Length of days is in her right hand, in her left hand riches and honor. Her ways are ways of pleasantness, and all of her paths are peace. She is a tree of life to those who take hold of her, and happy are all those who retain her. And then notice Proverbs 8:11. For wisdom is better than rubies, and all things that may be desired are not to be compared to her. And Proverbs 16:16. How much better to get wisdom than gold, and to get understanding to be chosen rather than silver. And Proverbs 24:14. So shall the knowledge of wisdom be unto thy soul. If you have found it, there is a prospect, and your hope will not be cut off. And I could list many more. There's probably another dozen promises in this book for those who will take seriously the wisdom contained in the Proverbs. We're going to take seriously what God is teaching us through the writings of the wisest man who ever lived, under the inspiration of the Holy Spirit, communicating to us God's truth in an everyday practical way so that we can figure out what to do. Anybody else ever wonder what to do? Now, that is the promise that goes with this book. Let me add a third thought, the purpose that pervades the Proverbs. Over and over again, Proverbs says, get wisdom. No matter what else you acquire, if you have to turn down gold and silver and rubies, get wisdom. Because wisdom will help you in a way that none of these other commodities will. But the question then is, what is wisdom? If we get it, how will we know we have it? Wisdom has been defined in many ways, and I have a whole sheet full of definitions of wisdom from some of the greatest people who've ever lived and great thinkers, people like Coleridge, who said that wisdom is common sense in an uncommon degree. Or Charles Haddon Spurgeon, who said the right use of knowledge. Or someone has added, wisdom is knowledge using its head. If I had to choose my favorite secular definition, it would go like this. Wisdom is doing the right thing without precedent. Wisdom is knowing what to do without having experienced the situation before, but having an intuition within your heart because of what you know from God and His Word, that you know what to do. All of the above definitions and descriptions of wisdom help us to focus this way. We need the wisdom that God Himself can give. He, not Solomon, is the fountainhead of wisdom. And all of the wisdom that Solomon had came to him from God because he asked God to give it to him, remember? Now, what does wisdom look like in practical, everyday language? How does it work? I remember some years ago reading a book by C.I. Packer called Knowing God. It's a classic book, and if you ever see it in the bookstore, you should buy it because it will help you with many, many walks that you have in your Christian life. But in this book, he talks for just a few moments about wisdom and what it means to have the wisdom of God. He said there are two basic ideas of wisdom that people have. He said one of them is like the picture you would see if you were, and this is an older book, so you can see he's in an older metaphor. The kind of picture you would see if you were to sit in the control room of a major railway in a city, perhaps in some of the subways in the major cities of our country today. And there on the map, you would see lights that represent all of the various subway trains that are moving throughout the city. And he said, as you sit there, you can see everything that's going on in the city, all the subways moving from one direction to the other, and you have a total picture of everything that's happening in that system. He said, unfortunately, there are a lot of people who feel like that if they get God's wisdom, they're going to get that. They'll be able to sit in the control room of the universe and understand why everything works and how it works and where it's going and when it's going to get there and when it's going to be late and all of that. How many of you know that if you have wisdom from God, you don't have that? Because if there's ever one thing I've been saying more and more in recent days, it's I don't understand why this is happening. I don't understand how this fits. I don't know why this is going on. I don't see how these two things happen. I really believe that I'm coming to grips with the fact that life is more of a mystery than most of us really want to admit. And if wisdom is being able to sit in the control room and understand everything that God is doing, then I can't tell you how to get that, because I don't think that's available to man. But Packer said the other kind of wisdom is, you're driving one of the cars, you're driving one of the trains, and you're trying to figure out what to do, and you're negotiating your way through the city, and you're asking Almighty God to give you direction so you know whether to take a right turn or a left turn. And so he gives you the wisdom for your own life. Now, how many of you know God does that? Doesn't he do that? God gives you the wisdom to determine what to do. That's why he says, if any man lack wisdom, let him ask of God, and he will give it to him. God will give you the wisdom to know what to do with your children. God will give you wisdom for your marriage. God will give you wisdom for your finances. He will give you the wisdom you need to make the right decisions about your life. But if you think wisdom is going to help you have the answers to all of the great philosophical problems of the world, that's not what God is talking about.
0: You know, Proverbs is a lot about wisdom, and we learn that wisdom is knowledge using its head. A lot of people have a lot of knowledge, but they don't have any wisdom. They can speak great, wonderful things, and some of them have a hard time tying their own shoes. You know, it's kind of a hard thing to understand. Wisdom is not more knowledge. Wisdom is knowing how to use the knowledge that God has already given to you. And we're going to continue to talk about that during this month. In the meantime, if you didn't hear the first part of this program, let me remind you that a resource for the month of August is the book God's Heart for Israel, What the Bible Says About Israel, Why We Should Be Careful About Our Relationship with Israel, and We Should Pray for the Peace of Israel. And this book will help you find the passages that teach us what our relationship with this nation should be. In a time when there's a lot of questions about that, here's some truth from the Word of God. The book is yours for the asking when you send a gift of any size during the month of August. Thank you for doing so. We'll see you tomorrow.
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4: Hello, Tim Wildman here, president of American Family Association and American Family Radio. Hey, maybe you've heard some of my other announcements about our tours in March 2027. We are going to Greece and we're going to Italy. Two separate tours, but you can do both if you want to. The first tour is called The Footsteps of Paul, which will be going to many of the places covered in the book of Acts that happened in Greece. The other tour is Italy, and one of the places we're going to be going is Venice, and we're going to ride the gondola, or the gondola, that Paul took on his trip to Venice. You can read about that in the Bible, too. I'm just kidding. But you can call it a gondola or gondola, I don't care. But if you want to go on one of our tours in 2027, go to tours.afa.net. That's tours.afa.net.
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6: Abraham gave his son an important task: travel to a distant land and find a wife for his son Isaac from among his own people. It was a formidable responsibility, but his servant did not rely on luck or guesswork. Instead, he turned to the Lord in humble prayer. Genesis 24:42 records his words, "Lord, God of my master Abraham, if you will, please grant success to the journey on which I have come." He didn't demand a result. He simply asked God for his will to be done. What a model for us. When we pray, we can bring our hopes and needs before God, but also trust that his will is wiser and better than our own. Get more encouragement for your walk with Jesus at haventoday.org.
7: Do you know how people perceive of us? Do you know what they think about us? They call us hate mongers. They call us narrow. They call us bigoted. They call us insensitive. And the problem with many of us is that we react to that with angry rhetoric, and it escalates on both sides. But here, just put this verse in your margin, James chapter 1, verses 19 and following. "Wherefore, my beloved brethren, let every man be swift to hear, slow to speak, slow to wrath." And then here's the key, now watch it. "For the wrath of man worketh not the righteousness of God." Have you ever seen some of these Christians in some of these demonstrations? I mean, their face red, their fist in the air, they're shouting and screaming and calling names. Do you think that's going to win anything for our side? It will not.
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10: Now, I am not here to make divorced people feel worse. If you've been divorced, thank God for the grace of God that cleanses. But I am here to lay out a warning to those who are not yet married and to help those who are married to have what I want to call today a super glue marriage. I want to show you today how to make up and not to break up.
9: Welcome to Love Worth Finding, featuring the timeless teaching of pastor and author Adrian Rogers. We live in a tragic and dangerous day of disposable and discardable marriages. The enemy strives to break up homes to create a vicious cycle of broken people. But marriage is the highest of all earthly relationships. The purpose of marriage is for a man and a woman to come together as one flesh, sharing in the closest bond and communion possible permanently. If you have your Bible, turn now to Genesis chapter 2. We'll begin in verse 21 as Adrian Rogers shares the secret to a super glue marriage.
10: Turn to the book of Genesis, chapter 2, Genesis chapter 2, and in just a moment we're going to begin reading a very significant passage on the home. I begin in just a moment in verse 21, Genesis chapter 2, and verse 21 in just a moment. Now we live in a tragic and a dangerous day. It's a day of throwaway marriages, disposable marriages, discardable marriages, and what a tragedy it is. Now, I am not here to make divorced people feel worse. If you've been divorced, thank God for the grace of God that cleanses. But I am here to lay out a warning to those who are not yet married and to help those who are married to have what I want to call today a super glue marriage. I want to show you today how to make up and not to break up. Because, dear friend, if you do break up, I can tell you with all of the emphasis, function, and emotion of my soul, there's going to be heartache, there's going to be difficulty. There are no whole eggs in a broken nest. Now, thank God, God has given us a book that tells us how to stay married and to be what God wants us to be. I'm reading here in Genesis chapter 2 and verse 21. "And the Lord God caused a deep sleep to fall upon Adam, and he slept, and he took," that is, God took one of his ribs, "and closed up the flesh instead thereof. And the rib which the Lord God had taken from man made he a woman, and brought her unto the man. And Adam said, This is now bone of my bones and flesh of my flesh. She shall be called woman, for she was taken out of man. Therefore shall a man leave his father and his mother, and shall cleave unto his wife, and they shall be one flesh. And they were both naked, the man and his wife, and were not ashamed. Now what happens is this, dear friend, that the enemy, the devil, comes in and breaks up homes. And what happens is that people who come from broken homes have broken lives. And people with broken lives tend to build broken homes, which tend to produce broken lives, which tend to produce broken homes. And there's a vicious cycle. Psychologists tell us that girls tend to marry men like their fathers. Now you can see why mothers cry at weddings. Now, somehow, we've got to get in and break that cycle. You can't do anything about your ancestors, but folks, you can do something about your descendants. Let me tell you a verse that's been a life verse for me. You might want to make it a life verse for you. I claim this verse. Psalm 112, verses 1 and 2. Praise ye the Lord. Blessed is the man that feareth the Lord, that delighteth greatly in his commandments. I want to be that man. Blessed is the man that feareth the Lord, that delighteth greatly in his commandments. His seed, his children, his grandchildren shall be mighty upon earth. The generation of the upright shall be blessed. Isn't that a wonderful promise? While we cannot deal, dear friend, with our ancestors, we can deal with our dependents. Now look, if you will, in verse 24 of the scripture. Therefore shall a man leave his father and his mother, underscore the word leave, and shall cleave unto his wife, underscore the word cleave, and they shall be or become one flesh, underscore the word be or become. Three action words, three verbs, leave, cleave, and become. And there God gives us, in a nutshell, what marriage is all about. You see, when God says that a man shall leave his father and mother, that speaks of the priority of marriage. Marriage is the highest of all earthly human relationships. When God says that a man shall cleave to his wife, that speaks of the permanence of marriage. Actually, the word here, cleave, means to weld or to glue. That's the reason I'm talking to you about a super glue marriage. All right, that's the permanence of marriage. And then they shall become one flesh. That's the purpose of marriage. That a man and a woman come together and become, in that closest bond and communion, one flesh. Now, I want us to look at simply the cleaving, the welding, the bonding. How do we stay together? Because, my dear friend, it is not easy. There are three things I want to talk to you about this morning. Number one is a lifetime commitment, or if you will, a lasting commitment. That's the first step. You must make a lasting commitment. There must be such a total commitment to marriage if you want your marriage to last. Now, folks, you show me a boy and a girl who come to the marriage altar, who say in the back of their minds, well, if this doesn't work out, we can get a divorce. And I'll show you a boy and a girl who have a great potentiality for getting a divorce. But you show me a boy and a girl who come to the marriage altar and say there is no such word as divorce in our vocabulary. We are making a lifetime, a lasting commitment. We've thrown away the parachute. There is no other way for us, no matter what happens, thick or thin, we're going to stick it out. I'll show you a marriage that has a great potentiality for staying together. Well, you say some boys and girls have more difficulty than other boys and girls. All married couples have essentially the same problems. The difference is in commitment. All married couples have essentially the same problems. Now, thank God for love. It takes love to build a home. If you don't have love, don't get married. But you listen to your pastor this morning. It is not primarily your love that holds your marriage together. It is your marriage that holds your love together. It is that commitment that enables your love to go on and on and on. And without that commitment, your love is going to disintegrate. Don't get the idea that your home is held together by love. Your home is held together by a commitment. It is your commitment that sustains your marriage and sustains your love, not vice versa. Now you see, the Bible says that a husband is to love his wife as Christ loved the church. I want to ask you a question. Is Jesus Christ committed to the church? Or when I fail, does Jesus say, well, so long, Adrian. I want a divorce from you, Adrian. I no longer want to be your Lord, your Savior. I'm finished with you. No. My Lord stays with me, and He has said, I will never leave you nor forsake you. Praise God for that. I've told Joyce, if you ever leave me, I'm going with you. Friend, listen. There must be a commitment. You say, but what about the faults of my mate? What about the failures of my mate? What about the foibles of my mate? Accept them. She has to accept yours. You want me to tell you what a perfect husband is? A perfect husband is a man who does not demand a perfect wife. You want me to tell you what a perfect wife is? Vice versa. One who does not demand a perfect husband. Have you ever thought that your wife's character failures are faults or flaws or foibles or idiosyncrasies? Maybe God's gift to you to help you to develop some character on the other side. Opposites attract. Her lateness may be God's gift to help develop your patience. God knows what He's doing. God's got a great sense of humor. But we need to accept the other person. None of us are perfect. What a shame to let 90% of a good marriage go down the tubes because of some 10% problem or whatever. There needs to be, listen, total commitment, a lifetime commitment. For this reason shall a man leave his father and his mother and cleave unto his wife. Be glued to her, welded together to her. Your children are bits of yourself. Your wife is yourself. You are one flesh. Second thing, not only must there be a lasting commitment, but number two, there must be loving communication. Now, most marriages get in difficulty because the husband and the wife don't learn how to communicate. Again, let's go back to the analogy of Christ and the church. Does Jesus Christ communicate with the church? Yes, He does. He's given us His Word. He speaks to us. He has sent His Spirit into our hearts. He whispers to our being that we belong to Him. We have the most intimate relationship with the Lord Jesus Christ, who said, I don't call you servants anymore, I call you friends. The servant knoweth not what his master doeth. That is, Jesus said, I have given my Spirit to you to share my heart, to share my life with you. Most husbands and most wives fail in their marriage because they've not learned to communicate. There are five basic levels of communication. Some never get past the shallowest level. The shallowest level of communication is just cliches, small talk, weather, sports, so forth. Hi, how you doing? It's cold. Yeah, so long. We all deal that way with people that we see. That's shallow communication. All right, nothing wrong with it, but that won't pass in a marriage. Then the next level is the factual level. We deal with facts. We just share facts with people. We do that in a business meeting, in a business enclave or whatever. Very much like a newscaster delivers the news. No real involvement. I'm just laying some facts on you, or you're laying some facts on me. But there's a third level. And this level deals with ideas and opinions. Now you have to risk to get to this level because your ideas and your opinions may be rejected, or a person may not like how you think about this. This is the intellectual level. Sometimes people are afraid to venture in this level because they're afraid that their ideas will be shot down in flames, and so they kind of retreat. Some marriages never reach this level, where a husband and wife can sit down and actually share ideas and opinions. But there's a deeper level. It goes past the intellectual level. It is the emotional level. Not only do I share facts, and not only do I share opinions and dreams and goals and aspirations, but I share how I feel about those things. My joys, my sadnesses, my fears, my hopes, where I can actually share my feelings. How many of us dwell with our mates on that level? But then there is the absolute deepest level of communication, absolute openness and oneness. Look, if you will, at the last verse here of our text. And they were both naked, the man and his wife, and were not ashamed. Now, truly, that deals with the physical part of marriage. There was no shame there in the physical sense. But you have to see, dear friend, that what he's saying there is, there was no mental barrier there. There was absolute oneness. They were absolutely one flesh, uninhibited. Oh, listen, men do not desire this as much as women to have that intimacy without which the physical act of marriage loses its meaning, that oneness, that sharing. And it's hard for men. You see, women are more verbal than men. It is a known psychological fact that little girls have greater linguistic and verbal ability than men have. The little girls, they begin to bloom first. They begin to talk more in school. And the little boys, they don't talk. And the little girls raise their hands to answer the questions and get in the spelling bees. The little boys are behind them. At ages 6, 7, 8, 9, about 14 to 15, they're neck and neck. But these girls, they bloom faster. And in this verbal ability, they keep this verbal ability all the way through life. James Dobson said something that I thought was interesting. I was listening to a tape, and he said that, for instance, let's say that God gives a man 25,000 words a day, and God gives a woman 50,000 words a day. Now, the man goes off to work, and he spent his 25,000 words. I mean, he's got about 250 words left. And he comes home, and Monday Night Football is on. Now, his wife has spent 25,000 words, but she's got 25,000 words left. And she wants to spend them. And he needs to understand that. He needs to understand that. Well, we say women ought not to defraud a man physically. A man ought not to defraud a woman emotionally, psychologically. There needs to be that intimacy. There needs to be that communication. Now watch. Number one, there needs to be a lifetime commitment. Number two, there needs to be a loving communication. Number three, there needs to be a loyal confrontation. A loyal confrontation. If you think that being in a home is just smiling and making out like everything is fine, there are no problems, you're wrong. Does our Lord have problems with His church, His bride? Certainly He does. Does He confront His church? Indeed He does. As many as I love, He says, I rebuke and chasten. But notice He confronts us in love. As many as I love, I rebuke and chasten. There are going to be some conflicts in your marriage. I tried to analyze in my marriage counseling and from study I have done, where are the major conflicts in marriage? Let me just give you some conflicts that are going to need a loyal confrontation. Number one, selfishness. Did you know that most of the marriage problems that I deal with, at their root is nothing but selfishness? Now, another word for selfishness is immaturity, big babies. And most of the time, but not always, most of the time these big babies are the men. They think that God gave them a built-in servant when they got married, and she's to wait on him hand and foot because somehow he's the head of the house and he's little Lord Ha-Ha and she's his servant.
7: And she's to wait on him all the time. Selfishness is one of the major problems. It comes across in so many ways. I'll tell you another area is financial, money problems. Oh, you say, that's right, not enough money will ruin a marriage. No, I'm not talking about not enough money. I'm talking about the mishandling of money. Poverty doesn't break up a home. Many times it brings you together. The problem in marriages is not so much a lack of money as it is a mismanagement of money, for the Bible says that godliness with contentment is great gain. Contentment. That's what people need. Godliness with contentment. I believe that charge accounts are the devil's plan to ruin marriages. And most people need a little plastic surgery. Take those cards and just cut them up. And learn that you can do without anything except one another. All right, let me tell you another problem, of course, is sexual. All of the things, the bitter fruit of the sexual revolution, we're reaping it. And indeed, that's one of the causes for divorce. Sex is a gift of God. It is a form of communication. The Bible says when husband and wife would have sexual relations, that thus and such a person knew his wife. The sexual union of a husband and wife is a form of communication. He knew her. It's a way of saying, I love you, that cannot be put into words. And when all of that is fine, it seems like it's not such a big deal. But when it's out of whack, when it's skewed somehow, it takes on immense proportions. How we need to learn what the Bible says about this matter. And we'll talk more about that in our series. Another problem, believe it or not, and it's a real problem, is just the problem of nagging. Just nagging. Fault finding over trivial things. You didn't put the top back on the toothpaste. You squeezed it in the middle. Or you hung your stockings again on the shower rail. Or you never pick up your clothes. Did you know the word nag and the word gnaw are related? You ever had anybody gnaw on you? Now, it ain't funny. Here's what the Bible says. You can tell old Solomon knew what he's talking about. Proverbs 21, verse 19. It is better to dwell in the wilderness than with a contentious and an angry woman. Proverbs 27, verse 15. A continual dropping in a very rainy day and a contentious woman are alike. Drip, drip, drip. But it's not only the women who nag. Men nag. You need to confess it, not as a weakness, but as a sin, and break the habit. In-laws, they're another part of the problem. And 9 out of 10 complaints about in-laws are women complaining about the mother-in-law. Why is this? Often it is the case of two women in love with the same man. The mother can't give her boy up, and so she begins to find fault with the daughter-in-law and vice versa. In-laws need to be wise. Let me just give you some rules for being good in-laws. They're just so simple. If you want to be a good in-law, you just simply say, hands off, prayers on, mouths closed, and hearts open. God will help you to be good in-laws. And then, of course, there's substance abuse, drugs, alcohol, or other forms of vice like gambling, all of these things. Now, folks, you will face one or more of these things in your marriage. And they're going to call for a loving confrontation, a loyal confrontation. Our Lord says, as many as I love, I rebuke and chasten.
11: 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Don't miss part 2 tomorrow. In the meantime, do you have a prayer request you'd like to share? 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We love reading a note from a friend of the ministry who wrote this: "Pastor Rogers' messages have been a personal blessing to me and a source of encouragement. I used to minister as a pastor. Though now homebound, I am privileged to minister to more people than ever before via texting, emails, and calls, spreading faith, love, hope, and encouragement through God's Word." 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
17: American Family News, I'm Robert Thornton. President Donald Trump's latest tariff push got some new legal challenges. Here's Fox's Jared Halpern.
18: More than two dozen Democratic-led states are suing the Trump administration over tariffs imposed on 60 trading partners. The states filed the lawsuit at the U.S. Court of International Trade in New York, arguing the tariffs exceed President Trump's legal authority to impose taxes. A group of small businesses also filed suit to block the tariffs last month. The administration announced sweeping tariffs on July 24th, accusing the EU and other trading partners of not doing enough to stop the flow of goods made with forced labor. Earlier this year, the U.S. Supreme Court blocked so-called reciprocal tariffs imposed by the president. At the White House, Jared Halpern, Fox News.
17: President Trump said today that new talks with Tehran are the last chance for Iran to forge a deal and avoid an escalation of U.S. strikes on the country.
19: This is not something that, if it doesn't happen, this is a last chance for them to sign a good document.
17: The president said he expects negotiations that will reopen the Strait of Hormuz and create a pathway for Iran to address the United States' concerns about its nuclear program will begin in the next day or two. The Senate is set to begin its summer recess at the end of the week, but the chamber still has not approved several bills the House has passed, including a package of voting restrictions known as the Save America Act. Fox's Chad Pergram reports.
20: Conservatives and President Trump are imploring members to stay in session to pass the Save America Act.
19: I think there's nothing more important than the Save America Act. I think they should stay. They do what they want, but I think they should stay.
20: But that's not the plan. It's about the math. Two earlier efforts to pass the Save America Act failed to get a simple majority. Plus 60 votes are necessary to break a filibuster. President Trump upbraided Senate Majority Leader John Thune. The president begged Thune to convince the Senate to take action. But Thune is resisting. He wants members to go home and campaign.

0: to not vote for Democrats could be the move the Democrats are making towards socialism.
1: Wuth now expects Republicans to hold the Senate while Democrats make a push for the House. 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I'm Caleb Castile.
2: Some New York City Democrats are revolting against far-left Mayor Zohran Mamdani. They're accusing him and the Democratic Socialist of America of white supremacy. Here's Fox's Nate Foy.
3: Democratic leaders in New York City's outer boroughs say they believe that Mayor Zohran Mamdani is ignoring them, and one borough president even suggests that the Democratic Socialist of America is a racist group. Queensborough President Donovan Richards shared a 2021 survey by the DSA on X, claiming that 85% of members are white. The DSA says a more recent survey last year shows that number is now 66%. Regardless, Richards wrote on X, quote, "White supremacy comes in all forms." There is also frustration that Mamdani prioritized a beautification project on Park Avenue, but neglected a similar project in the Bronx.
2: Mayor Mamdani told reporters his administration is looking at every different avenue to invest in the Bronx. Thousands of residents have been forced to evacuate as multiple wildfires race across the Spokane, Washington area, triggering Level 3 Go Now orders, the evacuation of a VA medical center, and the opening of emergency shelters across the region. Winds, however, have drastically backed down and will continue to ease over the next couple of days. Multiple fires are burning along Spokane's western and northwestern flank as extreme fire weather pushes flames toward neighborhoods on the edge of Washington's second largest city. See more news at AFM.net.
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5: Many of you are familiar with my testimony, but I will testify until the Lord takes me home, whenever that might be. In the early days of the birthing of this church, I was running haggard. I was having early appointments to late appointments. And my time with the Lord got less and less and less until God put me on my back for 2 solid weeks. And during that time, the Lord so graciously got my attention and began to minister to me. The Lord began to teach me that I'm missing out on the life of victory and triumph. Oh, I was preaching. I was studying the scripture. I was faithful to exposition of the word of God. I was ministering. I was counseling. I was serving. But the Lord showed me very, very clearly and continues to. I thank God for that. That I cannot minister effectively for Him until I've spent adequate time with Him. From that day on until this moment, every morning, the moment my feet hit the floor, I begin my time of praise and worship and adoration of my Lord and Savior. And that's what ministering to the Lord is all about. I remember the first time with this double pneumonia on my back, when the Holy Spirit began to say, you can't minister to people until you minister to me. And I said, Lord, how do I minister to you? And I spent 11 years in seminary. And I was asking the Lord what it means to minister to you. And then graciously, He began to teach me how to minimize

0: minister to the Lord before I can minister to others. Now, if you think worship only takes place in the church, if you think worship is only through music, if you think worship is only a public activities, you are missing out on the real daily power for living. And I pray, God, that He will open our spiritual ears today. I am praying, in fact, that this series of messages will ignite the power of God in many a life, in many a home, and in many a communities around ministries in this place. Why do I say this? Because when you become a praise-filled person, you will experience transformation in life. When you experience the strength of the will, only then will you experience a higher level of faith. Only then will you begin to experience a deeper level of victory like you have never experienced before. So today I want to show you four things the Lord has taught me about the praise-filled life those many years ago. First of all, praise reveals my true spiritual condition. Not what I want to think, but my true spiritual condition. Secondly, praise refocuses my personal destiny. And thirdly, praise reestablishes the rule of God in my life. And fourthly, finally, praise reinforces my true relationship with the Lord. Let's look at these very quickly, very quickly. I'm not going to dwell too long on them. First of all, praise reveals to me my true spiritual condition. In Matthew 12:34, the Lord Jesus Christ said, out of the abundance of the heart, the mouth speaks. We say it in the colloquial, what's in the well comes out in the bucket, right? It's the same, that's where we got it from. We got it from the Lord. The Lord is telling us that we cannot separate what we think from what we say. We can claim all we want, though I did not really mean that. Yes, you did. Just say, I meant it and I'm sorry about it. That's better. So if your heart is filled with praise and thanksgiving, worship and adoration, then that's exactly what emanates out of your mouth. Imagine that there is a fan belt between your thoughts and your mouth. I know occasionally, in my case, that fan belt gets a little looser every now and again and needs tightening. Don't get uppity, I know you do too. But that does not negate the intrinsic connection between what's inside of us and what comes out in words. I heard an interesting description about the mouth not long ago. Somebody said the mouth is the grocer's friend, the dentist's fortune, the orator's pride, and the fool's trap. I know we say that the eyes are the window of the soul, but the mouth is not always the door to the brain. Now let me give you a piece of advice. I give myself all the time. When your mind goes blank, remember to turn off the sound. Did you get that? When the mind goes blank, turn off the sound. And Jesus is saying that our words expresses what we believe deep down. Listen to me. If you are griping and complaining all the time, it is an expression of ungrateful heart. If you are in a fighting mood all the time, everywhere you go, it's a sign of pride and arrogance. If you have a disconnected and dissatisfied attitude all the time, if you speak critically of everyone every time, it is because you are indwelt of a critical spirit and you have grieved the Holy Spirit who dwells in you. Your praising lips are in direct proportion to your believing and your trusting heart. Can I get an amen? Some people say, oh, I praise God on the inside. I don't have to mouth the word. I didn't come out of my mouth. Right. Your words are the expression of your heart. And so praise revealed to us our true spiritual condition, our Praise reveals what? Can you say it with me? Praise. Amen. Secondly, praise reinforces my personal destiny. Now, I don't need to remind you of the enormous challenges that we're facing globally. I don't need to remind you of the things around us that frustrate us, that challenges us, that disappoint us, and indeed aggravate us. But if you focus on these problems 24/7, you will soon forget your destiny in Christ. Your destiny will become foggy and misty and unreal. Very soon you're going to lose sight of that destiny that you destined for the throne. You very soon will slide into fear and pessimism and depression. Very soon your life will lose luster and joy and excitement. You don't think I know what I'm talking about? This is not theory for me. I know it. I know it experientially. Listen to me. I am testifying to you. I am pleading with you. I am imploring you to do this today. Make a permanent change. Don't get temporarily affected. Make it a daily habit for 1 week, and then make it another week, and then make it another week. You will be pleased of how blessed you are as you keep doing this. You would form a daily habit to bless the Lord first thing in the morning. Don't wait till late at night when you're tired. Start the morning blessing the Lord. Blessing the Lord. Lifting up the name of the Lord. That is going to help you overcome the fog. That daily exercise of praising the names of Jesus, the attributes of God, the character of God, the redemption of our Lord Jesus Christ, the forgiveness of sins, the grace and the mercy of God. If you do that every morning, it's going to carry you on the wings of praise all day long. All day long. When I miss a day, I know for whatever reason, that seldom I do, but when I miss, I know my life is a mess all day. All day I'm messed up until I repent. Please try it every day this week. Just try it every day. You'll never regret it. When my feet hit the floor, I begin as soon as I wake up by praising the name of Jesus. No matter what difficulty I face that day that comes my way, no matter what challenges that I experience, no matter how painful the news I may receive, I find that my eyes begin to lift away from my current situation, my current condition, into my heavenly position. My eyes immediately recognizes the smallness of my problem in relationship to the bigness of my God. My eyes immediately refocuses from the temporary to the permanent. My eyes immediately begin to see with clarity my eternal destiny. My eyes open to the heavenly realm. Then and only then, the presence of God fills me to overflowing. When the praises of God dominate my thoughts, when God's perspective on my situation becomes my perspective, I'm lifted up. I'm lifted up. Even when you don't feel like it, even when you don't feel like it, your feeling has nothing to do with it. It's a discipline. Praise reveals my true spiritual condition. Praise refocuses my personal destiny. Thirdly, praise reestablishes God's reign on my heart. And you say, well, Michael, doesn't the Bible say that God is omnipresent? Yes. And that is why Psalm 22, verse 3. Psalm 22 is the messianic psalm. Here's what it says in verse 3. You, talking to God, you inhabits. Another translation said indwells. Another translation said you tabernacle. Another translation said you enthroned in the praises of your people. Here's a fact. I pray to God that you'll never forget. When God indwells or inhabits, He rules. See, that's why we say God is everywhere. Yes, but God doesn't rule everywhere. He does not rule in the hearts of those who have rejected Him. That's why the Bible in Romans 1 says He gave them up. He doesn't rule in the hearts, but He rules in the heart of those who invite Him to come and to rule. And so, when the Bible says God indwells, or literally pitches His tent in the praises of His people, it means that God is ready to take over. God doesn't take sides. If you ever get in a fight, God doesn't take sides, He takes over. And that's why the Bible said the Holy Spirit of God can be grieved and He can be quenched until you ungrieve Him through repentance. And that is why the praising of His name, the praising of His character, the praising of His attributes, first thing in the morning, is your invitation to Him to come and rule in your life. Listen to me. You're spending time in praising Him. You are saying to Him, "You are my authority. You are my sovereign. You are my king. You are my ruler." God cannot be everywhere where He is invited without taking over. He has to take over. God does not take sides. I said He takes over. And when you invite Him into your marriage, He's going to take over your marriage. When you invite Him to come to your home, He will take over your home. When you invite Him to come to your family, He takes over your family. When you invite Him in your business, He will take over your business. When you invite Him to come to your church, He will come and take over your church. And that is why praise is our explicit invitation for Him to come and reign and rule in our lives. And when He takes up residence, indwells, inhabits, He rules. And that is why praise is our clear invitation for God to come and rule over our situations. And that is why praise is the foremost means by which you invite God to establish His authority over you. And beloved, forgive me being blunt, as if it's something new, but that's why there's some believers don't spend time praising God. God does not share His authority, His rule, His power, or His glory with anyone. Either He takes over, or He is grieved and quenched in a corner in your life. Finally, praise reinforces my relationship with Him. My relationship with Him. Think how easily it is and how quickly we fall in love with ourselves. How quickly and how easy we fall in love with our ideas. How quickly and how easy we fall in love with our talents and our abilities. How easy it is to fall in love with our knowledge and what we know and what we think. How easy it is to think so highly of ourselves, who we are, who we know, and whom we know, and what we've accomplished. We listen to the praise of people and we believe it. Don't you believe it? Don't you believe it? Let me tell you something. That's a principle I learned a long time ago. I used to tell my colleagues, and if I said, you know, when somebody starts blowing wind up your shirt tail, just wait for the other shoe to drop. In graduate school, I had a wonderful professor, and he used to say to us, because we're all mid-career, and he would say, publicity is okay, as long as you don't inhale it. And that is why daily we must begin our day by continuously, unhurriedly. Did you get that? Unhurried. You have to get up early, get up early. Begin with praising the name of God. Why? Because praise reminds me of my sinfulness and my failures. But then immediately it reminds me of the awesomeness of the grace of God. Praise reminds me of my limitation, but then immediately It humbles me to think of how unmerited, unworthy I am of receiving the grace of God. Praise reminds me of what a tiny fraction of God's love and God's wisdom and God's power I really comprehend. Praise makes me say with Job, I know that you can do all things. No plan of yours can be thwarted. My ears have heard of you, but now my eyes have seen you. Therefore, I despise myself and repent in dust and ashes. I'm getting close to the end, so I don't want you to misunderstand the remaining part that I want to tell you. It's very important. The reason we recognize that we are not worthy, it's not because that we go around life moping and sulking. Oh, poor me. No. It's not going around with long face, head down. Oh, I'm sinful, I'm unworthy, I'm a terrible person, I can't do anything. No! Read my lips. No! Say no with me. If you do that, you have not really learned the triumph that comes through praise. You have not learned to minister and to serve in God's power and strength and not yours. What praise does is continuously, while we are realistic about our sinfulness, yes, we are realistic about our shortcomings, yes, but it's continuously leading us to repentance and restitution and therefore victory and able to minister with power and strength, not ours, but His. Praise gives us deep, deep, deep appreciation for the grace of God. And that motivates you for life. And the more you are realistic about our failures and inadequacies, the more you can comprehend the depth of God's graciousness toward you. And the more you comprehend God's graciousness toward you, the more delighting yourself you are in the strength of God. And the more you delight yourself in Christ's strength, the more effective you are for Christ. And that is why the Word of God exhorts us to focus on praising the character of God, the attributes of God. Look at the samples of the men of God in the Scripture. If you ask Isaiah, what is your life's purpose? In 43:20, he would say, that I might proclaim His praises. If you ask Peter, after being restored and repentant of his denial of his Savior, and you ask him, what is the life's purpose, Peter? After restoration, he would say in 1 Peter chapter 1, verses 6 and 7, that I may bring praise, glory, and honor to Christ Jesus, my Lord. If you ask the Apostle Paul, what is your life's purpose? In Ephesians 1, he would say, to the praise of His glory, praising His character. See, that's what glory means. Glory doesn't mean fireworks and all kinds of stuff. Glory is the character of God. And when you praise of His glory, you're praising His character. If you ask our Lord Jesus Christ, what would happen if your people do not praise you? He would have said to us in Luke 19:38-40, if you don't praise me, the stones will. The stones will.
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0: 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Because praise will change your life. 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
11: Last fall at the True Woman 25 Conference, I asked Colleen Chow what she was looking forward to when she stepped into eternity.
12: This is going to sound crazy, and we don't see this exactly in Scripture, but I think I'm going to dance with Jesus when I when I see him. I'll probably fall on my face first, but he is my first love. Just the pages of Scripture giving me the hope of being free from my sin, being free from pain, all that God promises us. But most of all, seeing his beautiful face. I cannot wait to see my Savior's face. And all that I've ever craved or longed for is going to be fully satisfied in that look of this compelling beauty. It's what we all want and crave for, is that beautiful Savior's face and his eyes, and laying my head on his chest and resting with him.
11: And now, after a long battle with cancer, that day has finally come for Colleen. Her longing to see our beautiful Savior's face has been fulfilled. I'm Nancy DeMoss Wagamuth, and this is Revive Our Hearts. Last week, I received the news we'd been expecting, a text with just four words. Colleen is home now. I rejoice for Colleen that after weeks in hospice with excruciating pain, she's free from all of that. But I gotta tell you, I wept when I read that text. I wept for her husband and her son who've been through so much and now have said goodbye to their wife and mother. I wept for her many dear friends. I wept for myself, feeling deeply the loss of a woman who's been a beloved friend to me. Well, at times like this, God's word gives us perspective. Precious in the sight of the Lord is the death of his saints. We read that in Psalm 116. And today, we're remembering our precious sister, Colleen Chow. 9 years ago, Colleen received her first cancer diagnosis. In the years since, through relentless treatments and the ravages of cancer in her body, she has faithfully trusted God to write her story. She's encouraged others in their suffering. Day after day, instead of focusing on her own pain, she has fixed her eyes on the beauty of the Lord. And she's fought for more time with her husband, Eddie, and her son, Jeremy. Colleen's been connected with our ministry for several years. She's written for the Revive Our Hearts blog. She's appeared several times on our video cast, Grounded. And she's been a guest here on Revive Our Hearts, talking about singleness and the challenges of marrying and having a child later in life. She's talked about unfulfilled longings. And she's reminded us again and again to set our eyes on the Lord and find joy in him, even when walking through intense suffering. During her battle with cancer, Colleen wrote three books. The first, In the Hands of a Fiercely Tender God, 31 Days of Hope, Honesty, and Encouragement for the Sufferer. Her second is called On Our Way Home, Reflections on Heaven in the Face of Death. She's also written a book for children about sickness and suffering. It's called Out of the Shadow World. You can find links to Colleen's books, as well as the podcast and video episodes that feature her, when you visit today's transcript at reviveourhearts.com. You'll also find a link to a brand new video our team made with Colleen. It's a touching account of this family's journey over the last 4 years and how the Lord has walked with them through the valley of the shadow of death. Today, we'll hear from Colleen as she talked with the Revive Our Hearts team last year. In this first excerpt, she was joined by her husband, Eddie, and their son, Jeremy, as she shared how God comforted her family when she told them for the first time that she had cancer.
13: So that with that first diagnosis, I came home that day to my six-year-old son. I said, we got hard news today. It's cancer, but God is going to use this for our good, for your good. He was absorbing it like a little six-year-old does, just processing, and got teary-eyed.
14: I remember asking to read the passage in Daniel.
13: It seemed out of the blue, but he said, can we read the story of the fiery furnace?
14: I think it was one of my favorite stories as a younger kid.
13: So Eddie grabbed the Bible. We're all sitting in our bedroom, and Eddie reads the story.
15: Then Nebuchadnezzar was filled with rage, and the expression on his face changed toward Shadrach, Meshach, and Abednego. He gave orders to heat the furnace 7 times more than was customary. And he commanded some of the best soldiers in his army to tie up Shadrach, Meshach, and Abednego and throw them into the furnace of blazing fire.
13: It doesn't matter how many times you've heard that story. It's an amazing story. And just kind of reliving it in that moment of this terrible diagnosis.
15: Then King Nebuchadnezzar jumped up in alarm. He said to his advisors, didn't we throw 3 men bound into the fire? Yes, of course, Your Majesty, they replied to the king. He exclaimed, look, I see 4 men, not tied, walking around in the fire, unharmed, and the 4th looks like a son of the gods.
13: And then Eddie closes the Bible, and Jeremy said, there are 4 of us in this family. And I just marvel at the fact that God gave a 6-year-old eyes to see the Son of God in the fire with us. And that was one of those amazing moments that we just saw God creating this story for us, that He was going to do us good. It's what I just told Jeremy, you know, He's going to use this for good in your life. And here is his faith, being able to see God with us. It was an extraordinary moment that I treasure, that I got to see a glimpse of God meeting my son in the fire, that this would turn his world upside down, and I couldn't control that. And as moms, we want to control that. But I was seeing God, I'm going to take care of your son, and I'm going to reveal myself to him. Amazing. In this scenario, these men, these young men are doing what's good and right. They're obeying God and putting their lives on the line. And instead of just being thrown into the regular furnace that's going to kill them anyway, Nebuchadnezzar is so angry at their defying his godship for their God that he has that furnace heated 7 times the normal heat. And it has been so often my experience that God does not pave the way with ease. He makes it harder.
14: I mean, my mom got the 2nd diagnosis, which was terminal. It was definitely harder, but God has been with us each step of the way.
13: He ups that heat because he's making pure gold. I feel so deeply with Paul when he says, I'm the chief of sinners. That is what I feel. I am the chief of sinners. And it's taken a lot of fire. And I think some people, maybe they only need it heated 2 times or 3 times. But with my hard heart and thick skull, and I'm slow to learn, like
12: I need that 7 times hotter furnace. And so God has done that. And at times I throw some punches in my spirit, like, why are you making this harder and harder and hotter and hotter? And it's so that he can reveal himself with me and so that he can make me look more like him. And that is a slow, painful, messy process. This is not overnight. This is not something that I do well. I experience his presence and become more like him.
9: Maybe you know what it's like to feel the heat of affliction. Like Colleen Chow, I hope you'll allow the Lord to use that situation to make you into gold, refined in the fire. For Colleen, the heat has finally come to an end, and she's enjoying what Scripture calls eternal pleasures in the Lord's presence. Years before Colleen was diagnosed with cancer, she began learning to lift her eyes up to the Lord when her circumstances felt overwhelming.
12: I was single, I want to say maybe 28 years old, if I remember correctly, and I was tired of being single. I was like, peace out, this has been too long. Like, all my friends are like popping out kids, and it was a harder season of singleness. And I remember walking out from work and looking, and the sky was one of the most incredible sunsets I've ever seen. And I've seen some, and it was just layers, and it just covered the entire horizon. It was glory in the sky. So it was radiant, and it took my breath away. God met me. It was one of those times where the divine kind of breaks through in a special way, and you sense God's nearness and his glory palpably. And that was one of those times where God met me and was saying, I am God of creation, and look at the beauty I'm creating. And what I'm doing is not a mistake. I'm with you. I see and I care. And I'm giving you this beautiful moment with me to remind you that I'm with you and I'm doing something good. You could be standing right next to somebody else looking at the same thing, and you are going to experience it in a way that feels like you've just stuck a foot into eternity. And you can't even, you look over and you're like, they're not having the same experience as I am right now, because God breaks through in a very special way for you in that moment. And the veil becomes thin. And you understand that there is another world that is very real. And it's putting our longings into a moment of time. And it makes you realize that there is something there that is sacred and beautiful, and we're only going to get little glimpses and touches of what's coming. But in God's kindness, he lets us sense it for a fleeting moment. My heart is so tender towards you if you have struggled with wanting the easy way out of your pain, of the prolonged suffering that doesn't seem to end. But what I can testify to is every day is so precious. And God wants to give you so much more than what you can see in this present moment. And this is not the end of the story. This is a passing chapter. And he is good. He is always good. And what he is doing is good. And we will see it one day. And it is worth persevering and going to the end and trusting him through yet another day that feels too much. He is greater still. He is holding you by your hand and guiding you with his counsel. And afterward, he will take you to glory, like Psalm 73 promises us.
9: Colleen Chow lived out that message. She persevered through cancer, chemo, and chronic pain. And last week, she entered her eternal home with Christ. In 2 Corinthians 5, we're told that for believers in Christ, to be absent from the body is to be present with the Lord. But our ultimate hope is yet to come, when our physical bodies will be resurrected and we'll receive new glorified bodies. Colleen is now in the Lord's presence, awaiting that glorious day when she'll be raised with a new body, free from weaknesses and sickness and disease.
12: Paul says in 1 Corinthians 15, this is verse 20, Christ has been raised from the dead, the first fruits of those who have fallen asleep. And I love this idea of
13: first fruits. So right now I've got this tomato plant. It's got like two tomatoes that are ready. Those are the first fruits. And so this idea that Christ was buried and now he is the first one to burst out of this soil with a new body and new life. It says in verse 23, Christ, the first fruits, afterward, at his coming, those who belong to Christ, we're going to burst out of this soil. I'm a seed. We will laugh at the amount of time and effort and thought we put into our bodies here. And that doesn't mean we neglect them or abuse them or forget they exist. That's not the point at all. Again, it's this foreshadowing of there is a body to come that lasts and that will not be a distraction. It won't be an idol. It's going to burst out of the soil. And then Paul goes on in verse 35. He says, someone will ask, how are the dead raised? What kind of body will they have when they come? And he says, you fool, what you sow does not come to life unless it dies. And as for what you sow, you are not sowing the body that will be, but only a seed, perhaps of wheat or another grain. But God gives it a body as he wants, and to each of the seeds its own body. And then he talks about the splendor of the heavenly bodies is different from that of the earthly ones. So he's making this contrast, like, this is nothing compared to this body that we're going to get. And this idea that it has to die. It has to go buried into the ground. So my body is going to die at some point. God knows my last day. I will be put into the ground. My soul is immediately in his presence. I'm home with the Lord. Our bodies are going to be crazy amazing. But they have to die first. And this is just a seed. One of the sweetest gifts of this journey are the people who have gone before me. I talk a lot about them and who have suffered by faith and with hope. And one of those people is Amy Carmichael, a single missionary who went to India to rescue girls from temple prostitution. And she actually took such a terrible fall that the last 20 years of her life were spent in bed in horrific pain. And one of the things she said was, sorrow is one of the things that are lent, not given. A thing that is lent may be taken away. A thing that is given is not taken away. Joy is given. Sorrow is lent. It is lent to us for just a little while that we may use it for eternal purposes. Then it will be taken away. And everlasting joy will be our Father's gift to us. And the Lord God will wipe away all tears from off all faces. So let us use this lent thing to draw us near to the heart of him who was once a man of sorrows. And it makes me think of 2 Corinthians 4:17, where Paul is talking about persevering. He's saying, we don't give up. Even though our outer person is being destroyed, our inner person is being renewed day by day. For our momentary light affliction is producing for us an absolutely incomparable eternal weight of glory. So we do not focus on what is seen, but on what is unseen. For what is seen is temporary, but what is unseen is eternal. And I think of Paul, oh man, he has encouraged me so much because you think about he was flogged, was it 4 or 5 times? And you think about it was to the point of death. You know, right before death, they would stop the lashing and he would heal from that. But you think about when I've had scars from the different surgeries, it doesn't heal and go back to the way it originally was. There's something different. And you think about your flesh being torn until you're to the brink of death, that healing up with scars, and then it happens again. And then he heals up not quite so great the next time, right? Probably. And then it happens again. And this is 4 or 5 times. But you think about the pain he must have suffered just in his back, maybe his spine, nerves. Like this man, when he says, our outer person is being destroyed, he was living this. He wasn't just throwing something out. He's bearing in his body a suffering for the gospel. He also had the emotional suffering and all the other things he mentions. But there was physical suffering, the shipwrecked and, you know, sleepless nights and not having enough food. And his body was beat up. And so he's saying, this is momentary and light. Flogged to almost to the point of death multiple times, like don't have enough food sometimes, don't sleep sometimes, shipwrecked multiple times. It's light, it's momentary. And that's what Mimi Carmichael is saying. She's, this is Lent. This is not given. This is momentary and it will be over and joy will be ours forever. I'm always constantly aware that tomorrow is fragile and I could breathe my last. Like treatment can, it weakens my heart. So it could be a heart attack. It's so many ways that just, it could go quickly. When my cancer is in grow mode, it's fast. And so I've thanked the Lord for the palpable reminder that this is really fast and eternity is forever and it's everything. So I'm grateful for that timeline. It's painful and it's terrible. And especially like I mentioned earlier, the worst part is for Eddie and Jeremy. I can't even measure how much that wrecks me. But for them too, it's short, right? That's what comforts me is like very soon, all of us in this room will be immediately there, right? In a heartbeat. It's so close.
16: It is close, so close for all of us. Colleen Chow has preceded us to heaven, as has my precious husband. I know they both want to remind us that our time on earth is short. The suffering that sometimes seems so long and unbearable will not go on forever. For those who belong to Christ, we'll soon be with him in that place where there's no more sorrow. And if you aren't ready to enter eternity, or you're not sure, Colleen and Robert would want to appeal to you to place your faith in Jesus. He lived a sinless life, then died on the cross to pay for your sin, so you could have his righteousness and would never die, but have eternal life. If you'd like to know more about placing your faith in Christ, we've created a website for you. Just visit reviveourhearts.com/good news, all one word. 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I hope you'll go there and find out the best possible news this side of eternity. And to hear more from Colleen, check out today's transcript. You'll find links to podcast and video episodes featuring her, and you'll find a link to the brand new video produced by our team. I think you'll be amazed at the joy Colleen exuded, even while suffering from the debilitating effects of chemo and cancer. You'll watch her son Jeremy grow up as our team filmed with his family for over 4 years. Jeremy turned 15 last month, by the way. You may want to share this story with someone you know who's suffering. The video is called In the Hands of a Fiercely Tender God. And you can watch it at reviveourhearts.com. I want to close with a personal word. Colleen has been a dear friend to me over the course of many years. I rejoice for her to be finally free from the excruciating pain she was in, especially during the final months of her life. But I'm going to miss her greatly. Over the past several months, she's reached out many times to weep with me and to encourage me in the loss of my beloved husband. We've communicated a lot, mostly through texts and voice messages, about the hope and the joy that are awaiting us in heaven. I'll never forget Colleen's incredible kindness to me, even as she was in hospice facing intense pain and death. And I've been touched by her perception as she drew closer and closer to heaven. Colleen loved writing poetry. She sent me one several weeks ago that she wrote June 6th, 2026. It's called My Life's Twilight. And here's just the last stanza. She wrote, "So death wields its sting for a brief moment more, till life swallows it up, and glory makes up for all this pain and heartache a millionfold, with pleasures in your presence and joys untold." That's written by a woman who knew she was so close to seeing Jesus. A few weeks ago, I texted Colleen a poem that's said to be the dying prayer of the Puritan pastor Richard Baxter. Here's just a part of that prayer. "Come, Lord, when grace has made me meet thy blessed face to see, for if thy work on earth be sweet, what will thy glory be? Then I shall end my sad complaints and weary sinful days, and join with the triumphant saints that sing my Savior's praise." I texted Colleen, "Soon we too shall join with the triumphant saints that sing our Savior's praise. What glory that will be." I said, "I'm crying now, thinking of you, with my precious Robert, singing his praise. Those of us left behind for now long to join you before the throne when he calls us home. It won't be long. Heaven rules. Jesus is near. I love you so, dear friend. I'll see you in the morning."
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22: For American Family News, I'm Robert Thornton. President Donald Trump says he's giving Iran one last chance to reach a peace deal before the U.S. moves forward with strikes. Here's Fox's Lucas Tomlinson.
23: In the Oval Office, I asked the president if talks were back on or they're off after Arab leaders led by Saudi Arabia called President Trump over the weekend to tell him to call off the planned airstrikes.
24: They're going on right now. It's an amazing thing. We have a little problem with Iran because we have many talks and we'll say we have or we don't have. You know, we're straight about it. But they deny it, but they're not denying it now.
23: The president also taking a Truth Social earlier, saying nothing gets through Iran, talking about the blockade, unless we want it to, and nothing will get through unless a deal or total surrender is accomplished.
22: Meanwhile, Iran claims it's negotiating with Oman, not with U.S. officials. Saudi Arabia reportedly asked the president not to move forward with strikes out of concern its energy infrastructure could be targeted by Iran as retaliation. President Trump is not happy about the top prosecutor in D.C. over her decision to dismiss charges against an accused reflecting pool vandal. Here's Fox's Jared Halpert.
25: President Trump says the U.S. attorney for D.C., Jeanine Pirro, made a mistake by agreeing to drop the case against the man accused of damaging the newly renovated reflecting pool.
26: And I was disappointed with Jeanine Pirro, really disappointed with Jeanine Pirro. She folded like an umbrella.
25: The U.S. attorney filed a motion Friday to dismiss a felony indictment against former Olympic canoe racer David Hearn. In the filing, prosecutors say the Interior Department was slow to provide evidence that shows peeling to the reflecting pool sealant was likely caused by a rushed and botched job by a contractor and not an act of vandalism. At the White House, Jared Halpern, Fox News.
22: An immigration enforcement advocate thinks what is going on in Spain is an object lesson in what happens if you hand immigration policy over to the kind of anti-sovereignty, anti-borders people who have now come to dominate the Democrat Party. More from AFN's Chad Groening.
27: During a cabinet meeting at Camp David, President Donald Trump talked about the migrant crisis in Spain.
0: where at least 18 illegal aliens from Morocco died trying to reach the tiny Spanish territory of Ceuta. But thousands of illegals did breach the frontier and poured in. Others returned to Morocco. Spain is a main point of arrival into Europe for migrants seeking better economic opportunities or an escape from violence in their home countries. The surge is being linked to a recent decision by Spain's Supreme Court that ruled migrants arriving by sea could not be summarily deported, unlike those who cross by land or climb the border fence. Mark Krikorian is exactly

0: that essentially facilitates mass illegal immigration. Because whether it was our border with Mexico during the Biden administration or now here in Spain.
1: I'm Chad Groening.
2: The Atlantic hurricane season continues to be quiet for now. Here's Fox Weather's Brian Norcross.
3: Disturbances are moving off of Africa on schedule, but they're running into lots of dust from the Saharan Desert, which is drying them out, and that's a situation that does not allow them to develop. Also, the El Nino in the Pacific is producing hostile upper-level winds across the Caribbean and into the Atlantic. The water temperatures across the Atlantic are cooler than they have been the last several years. So that, again, is a negative factor for getting a lot of tropical development. Add all that up, and you have a situation where we don't see any tropical development for at least the next week, and maybe even into the middle of August.
2: Norcross said, we can't go to sleep on the season as annoying things have happened in past strong El Nino seasons. And that will conclude the news for this hour. 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
7: Integrity is not temporary, it's continual. There's a big difference, and that difference makes all the difference. Hello, I'm Sam Rohr with another Stand in the Gap Minute. This week we've discussed the role of integrity in the life of the believer and in America. This includes authority, a common vision, virtue, and self-government. Yet another key aspect that brings these forces together is continual obedience. In Deuteronomy, God clearly defined blessings as a result of obedience and judgment for disobedience. Their actions included consequences regarding God's hand at work among them. Still today, we are called not only to serve God for a season, but to preach the word in season and out of season. Some of our biblical convictions may not be popular today, but they remain important to our faith and to God. Let's continue to live and speak our convictions. What matters most to God is not our popularity, but our integrity. 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
9: So when we look at not just the texts, but what the ancient cantorial marks that were put on there solely of man traditionally, but the traditions of the elders put great significance that he refused. It means that he strongly refused. And he said to the wife of his master, behold, my master does not know what's with me. Meaning simply this, my master trusts me with everything. He doesn't know anything that I'm doing because he relies upon me. He has entrusted me. He says, what is in his house and all which is to him, he has given beyadi. He has given into my hand. Now, we've already said that this involved trust. It involved faith, we might say. And with that, because Yosef was a recipient of Potiphar's trust, and therefore with trust and responsibility comes a requirement to behave properly. And that's what he's saying here. No, my master doesn't say your husband, but my master showing that that's how first and foremost he sees him. He says, all which is to him in his house, he has given into my hand. There is no one greater in this house than me. And he says, and he has not withheld anything from me, nothing. Now, I'm translating it very literally. He has not withheld from me anything. Nothing has he withheld. Here again, trust requires responsibility. And Yosef is showing himself

0: be very responsible and trustworthy. Rather, only you, because you are his wife. Therefore, how can I do this great evil thing and sin against God? Now, notice here, the language is so important. Certainly would be a sin against Potiphar. But first and foremost, what causes Yosef to be different is that he realizes, first and foremost, this would be a sin against God. And we have a change here. God, not the Yud-Heh-Vav-Heh, the Lord, or Adonai, or Hashem, how it's usually pronounced. But we have the word Elohim. And many times within the scripture, when the term Elohim appears for God, it's God in a judge way, meaning that God is the judge. So he says, how can I sin against the one who's going to judge me? Verse 10. And it came about as these things were to Joseph daily. Meaning, let's look at it again. And it came about that she spoke to Joseph. I want to translate that correctly. It came about as she spoke to Joseph daily, and that's yom yom in Hebrew, the Hebrew word yom, and it's repeated twice. Yom yom, daily is how we would understand this. Day after day after day. But he did not listen to her to lie with her and to be with her. So he, and this is a great principle, notice that he made it sure that he was not with her. He didn't lie with her, but here's the extra point. He was not with her. This is important. Now, not too long ago, I was having a conversation with my wife, and we began to discuss safeguarding marriage. And in one sense, we're learning principles here because when it comes to proper behavior between a man and a woman or a woman and a man, there is halakha, that is Jewish law, that is generated from this passage of scripture. In other words, we learn things, and the first point is that when there is a person of the opposite sex, this is true for man, it's true for women. If there is, ladies, a man that is showing interest to you, don't be around him. Put distance between yourself and him. And likewise, gentlemen, same thing. If there's a woman that is showing you interest, you do not be with her. And it doesn't matter if she's insulted or if he's offended or people think that's silly, you need to safeguard your marriage. You may have no intent, but as we're going to see, false accusations can be leveled against you. And what you thought you would never do, well, when you avoid spiritual rules, when you ignore laws from God, what happens? Well, it weakens you spiritually. And that which you thought you would never do in this spiritual condition, a few weeks or months, you may be much weaker and you'll be doing those things that you never thought you would do. So Joseph does something very wise. It says here he did not lie with her or to be with her. Verse 11. And it came about day in particular, that he came to the house to do his work. Now, the first thing I wanted to see is that Yosef, he was being faithful. He was demonstrating that he was trustworthy. Remember, the master didn't pay any attention. He didn't know anything that was going on. He only saw the results. Well, Yosef, he didn't exploit that. He didn't take advantage of that. So one day, it happened to be that he went into the house and he went there for a reason to do his work. And there was no man of the men of the household there in the house. Now, in one sense, it was nothing wrong. It wasn't sinful for him to come in. He needed to do work there. There was something that demanded his attention, but there was no other man there. What would he imply? Well, what would be implied to him is that Potiphar's wife was there, and now they were alone. And we're going to see something that is not good comes out of when a man and a woman, who one of them is married, and really the principles can be for even both single people, don't put yourself into a position where temptation can come upon you. And so Joseph, he went into the house to do his work, and there was no man of the men of that household there at home. And what happens? Look at verse 12. Obviously, Potiphar's wife was there, and she seized him, meaning grabbed his garment, saying, as she did time in and time out, lie with me. But he left his garment in her hand, and he fled. Now we see another great, great principle. When there is sin being offered to you, what should you do? Flee at once. And that's what Joseph did. Even though he's going to be falsely accused, here's the key, falsely accused. When there is an opportunity to sin, run away, flee at that moment. Why? Well, if you, and I use the expression to flirt with sin, you know something is wrong, but you just remain in its domain. You say, well, I don't have an intention to do that. You know, I'm not going to participate in that. Well, that may be your intent. But if you're so foolish to remain under the influence of sin, meaning this, temptation is there. And the longer you are exposed to temptation, the longer that opportunity of sin you find yourself in, it is going to weaken you spiritually. That's why we see another principle, and that is he fled immediately. And he went outside, verse 13. And it came about as she saw that he left his garment in her hand. What happens? And that she fled outside, that she called to the men of the house. Now, none of them were there. And she said to them, see, he has brought to us a Hebrew man to mock us. He has come to us. He has came to me to lie with me. And I cried out in a great voice. Now, we see a couple things. According to the Torah, this is, of course, later on, where it says that a woman needs to cry out in a loud voice if she's being attacked. In that way, when someone is forcing himself upon her. Well, what happens? Well, there was no one there to hear. So she lied and said that she did, but she didn't. And now, because she had his garment, she has some type of evidence. Here again, he's innocent. We know that. But because of a false accusation, and because he was there alone with her, what happened? Well, we see that the burden is going to be placed on him. And there's nothing that he can say. He has no witnesses. He has no garment. She has that. And therefore, he's in a bad situation, even though that he is innocent. So the wisdom that the sages of Judaism says is this: don't, as much as possible, don't put yourself in a situation. And this is so wise. So many times, because people have gone to where they should not be, and they do not flee that temptation immediately, they find themselves weakened and carrying out what they never intended to do. Now, let me say something else. When you know these principles, and that's why we're learning them, about not being alone and not flirting with sin, but rather fleeing immediately, when you don't. Now, not too long, in that same conversation with my wife, which came about because of a radio program that we were listening to. And I mentioned that to her that, you know, it was truly tragic. That radio program was all dealing with people who had had marital affairs. Sometimes it was a man, sometimes it was a woman who betrayed that covenantal marriage. But here's what they all said. They never intended. It just kind of happened. I mean, they were just, they couldn't believe what they did. Well, that may be true, but here's something. If you learn the principles, therefore, when you violate them, you know what's happening? You are planning that act. You are planning out your own adultery. Because if you know, I ought not do this, and you do it, you have a reason why. There's an intent. So as you, and there's several things, you know, they just don't happen overnight usually. Usually, there's things that happen over a period of time. Not always, but most of the time. And therefore, when we violate principles over time, as I said, it weakens us, and that which we thought we'd never do, it may seem to us like it happened, but it's because we violated time and time again good spiritual advice, those laws, those parameters that we ought not violate. Now, look again at where we left off, verse 14. She called the men of her household, and she said to them, she called to them, saying, he brought to us, meaning her husband brought to us, notice, a Hebrew man. And this is used in a very negative way, a Hebrew man, to mock us. Well, that's not true. He didn't come to make sport of them or anything to that effect. He came to me to lie with me. No, he did not. You wanted that. And I called with a loud voice. No, she didn't. And it came about when he heard that I had lifted up my voice and I called, he left his garment at this place. And he fled and he went outside. Verse 16. And he left his garment at her place. That's what it says. Until his master came to the house. So she left the garment at her place until his master, meaning Joseph's master, came to the house. And she said to him all these things, saying that a Hebrew servant came to me, which you have brought to us to mock us or to mock me. And it came about when I lifted up my voice and I cried out, he left his garment at my place, and he fled outside. Verse 19. And it came about when his master heard the words of his wife, which she spoke unto him, saying, as these things your servant did to me, he was very angry. So Joseph, as a servant, he has no place. And imagine how Potiphar felt. Being betrayed, having trusted him. Of course, he's getting a false account. But what's happening? Well, Joseph, he is going to suffer. And here again, maybe it was unavoidable. She would have done it one way or another because of her anger towards Joseph not doing what she wanted. But regardless, what's going to happen? Joseph is going to find himself being punished for no sin that he did. And this is also a very good indication of what we mean by a typology of Messiah, because Messiah suffered on that cross for something that he didn't do. And he was brought charges. He had charges brought against him that were false charges. So we see a similarity here. Look at the text. Go, if you would, back to verse 19. And it came about when his master heard the words of his wife, what she said unto him, saying, all these things, or as these things he has done, that is, your servant has done to me, Potiphar, we read, he became very angry. Verse 20. And he took the master of Joseph, took him, and placed him in the prison, in the place where the prisoners of the king were bound. And it came about that he was there in the prison. But look at verse 21. This is the second time we have this expression, Vayehi Hashem et Yosef. And the Lord was with Yosef. Now, here's what's comforting. Yosef, imagine what he's gone through. How old is he? Well, when this began, he was 17 years old. When he was separated from his father, separated from his family, his country, brought to a different country, sold as a slave, and found himself working in an Egyptian official's home. And there, God was with him. God utilized him, blessed him, and helped him become a blessing of success for Potiphar. And he was rising up. And just as he was at the top of where he could go in this household, what happens? False accusations. Yosef didn't cause them. He didn't do anything wrong. But as I said before, we need to look out for how the enemy can act in a situation and who he may use against us. And Yosef found himself a victim of false accusations. And now, where was he? In prison. But these false accusations, these acts of unkindness, whether they were from his brothers or from Potiphar's wife, this injustice, it didn't change one important fact. And what was that? Notice verse 21, Vayehi Hashem et Yosef, and it came about that the Lord was with Yosef. Verse 21, the second part, Vayet Elav Chesed. Now, this is important because this first word, and here again, it's only when you're looking at the text, the Hebrew text, do you see words which are unique, words which are rare, but when they appear at one place in a significant way, we see them resurfacing in another passage, also in a significant way. And what did we learn? Well, we learned that this word was related to the righteousness of who? Tamar, back in the previous chapter. And likewise, we see it relating to God moving to work out things in a proper way for Yosef. Why? It says, and chesed, this is grace, God's loving kindness, was turned unto him. And he gave him favor, that is, God gave Yosef favor in the eyes of the warden, the chief, the ruler, the captain of the prison. Verse 22. And the captain of the prison positioned in Yosef's hand all the prisoners which were in the prison and all which was done there. And what happens? Yosef, he's running everything. And it says, and it came about that he did it all. And there, look at verse 23. And the warden or the chief of the prison, he did not see or pay attention to anything that was in Joseph's hands. Now, this is another expression, beyado. We see it over and over in this passage. And what happens? Well, very simply, anything that is in his hand, it is prosperous. Anything under his authority, God blesses. Why? Because God is with him, because Yosef is living under the authority of God. And when we are under God's authority, good things are going to happen. They are going to be manifested through us. And even though he's suffering, he is successful as a servant in an Egyptian's home. Now, change the location, he's in a prison. And also there he rises up to the very top. And despite where he is, what unfair things that he's encountered, Yosef doesn't change his relationship with God. It doesn't change the way that he acts. He acts properly. He acts under God's authority. He didn't say, how fair, unfair it is for me to be a servant sold into slavery. He didn't say how unfair it is for these false accusations to be leveled against me. He didn't say any of those things. He simply, where he was, he obeyed God. And God moved in that situation and gave him favor. Look at verse 23. And the captain of the prison, he did not pay attention. Literally says, he did not see to anything that was in Joseph's hands. Just as the Lord was with him, it says, and it came about just as the Lord was with him, it says, and all which he did, meaning all which Joseph did, the Lord made him to be successful. So what he did, the Lord made successful. Now, what is this message to us? Very simple. That Joseph has a testimony. And that testimony of faithfulness and trust and doing the right thing according to God's program, God's will, God's purpose, God's standards. Joseph does them regardless, whether they are for his father, whether they are for Potiphar, whether they are for the warden of the prison. Whoever Joseph is under authority of, he honors by doing the right thing. And that is a message for us. It is how we demonstrate faithfulness to God. That we always, no matter what situation we find ourselves in, no matter what unjust things we may experience, we do God's will. And that is going to bring change, and it's going to eventually position us where God wants us to be, that we might fulfill the role, the calling, the purpose that God has brought us into this world to do. So we need to learn to be faithful in every circumstance. If we think something is beneath us, if we think, well, this is not fair, I'm more talented, I'm a better employee, I'm a better this, and therefore why is he in that position until I'm given that same privilege, I'm not going to. Well, when you talk like that, what are you doing? You are shaming your testimony. You are not being faithful to God. So learn the truth from Joseph. No matter what he experienced, he was faithful to God. And the scripture emphasized that the Lord was with him. Well, we'll close with that until next week, and we begin chapter 40. Shalom from Israel.
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5: Welcome, everyone, to Family Talk. 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
6: Well, welcome to Family Talk. I'm Roger Marsh. You know, prayer is one of the most powerful gifts that God has given to His children. It aligns our hearts with His. It invites us into a relationship with Him and opens the door for Him to do extraordinary things in and through our lives. On today's edition of Dr. James Dobson's Family Talk, we're bringing you a classic conversation between Dr. Dobson and his dear friend, Dr. Dick Eastman. Dick served as international president of Every Home for Christ for 34 years, and he was the originator of the Change the World School of Prayer, which has trained more than 2 million believers in over 120 nations. Now, as you may have heard, Dr. Dick Eastman passed away earlier this year on April 21st at his home in the Colorado Springs area. He was 82 years old. Dick devoted his entire life to prayer and to carrying the gospel to every corner of the earth, and his legacy continues to touch lives all around the world. So we're especially grateful to bring you this conversation today. In it, you're going to hear Dick share the remarkable story of how Jesus moved in his life from a childhood of hardship to a life-changing encounter in a college prayer closet to a worldwide ministry born out of faithful, persistent prayer. It's a testimony to what God can do when we simply say yes to Him. So let's listen in now to Dr. James Dobson and his guest, Dr. Dick Eastman, right here on Family Talk.
5: You and your team have literally taken the gospel to the ends of the earth, and that's not an exaggeration. And we're going to talk more about that prayer ministry that God laid on you very, very early, and you've been at it for a long time. And you have been the keynote speaker at many national and international events on prayer and leadership and evangelism. You've written books on these topics, and you've conducted hundreds of hours of seminars and workshops, including the monthly Change the World School of Prayer. There's so many components to the work that you've done, Dick, and I admire you, and I thank God for you. This training has impacted more than 3 million Christians in 120 nations. And you are obviously a very busy man, but the work continues.
7: It does. It certainly does.
5: We're so glad to have you here today to talk about this. You and I were in a mutual support group
7: That's right.
5: In the 90s, and we got together and prayed together.
7: Yes,
5: so we're kind of soul brothers in some way. Let me take you back to your college days, because you had a pretty rough road. You've always been just, you've had barely enough money to support what you felt God was asking you to do, and that was true in college, wasn't it?
7: Well, you know, when I first went to college, I remember my mother saying goodbye to me, putting me on the train, you know, and handed me a $20 bill. That's exactly what I started with.
5: Oh, my.
7: And so I had to get a job right away, and just miracle after miracle of how the Lord sustained us and just set in motion, you know, the things He's doing today. But, you know, those are great times that really teach you to depend on the Lord.
5: As a matter of fact, let's go back earlier than that, because you had a pretty tough childhood, didn't you?
7: Well, yeah. My father, I never, ever knew him having health. Even when he passed away, as he was in his last moments, I asked my mother, how long has Dad been regularly in the hospital for months at a time? And she said, I was thinking about that yesterday, and it's been 29 years.
5: Oh, my.
7: We're up to 3 to 5 months or more in the hospital. And so we just didn't have money. I remember I was I was a paper boy, you know, and I delivered that so many young guys didn't. And I had picked up the newspaper one day because there had been a track meet like the day before, maybe it was that morning, and it was an evening paper, and I opened up in the sports page, you know, to see, yes. you know, like Henry Aaron, my idol back then or whatever it was, and there was my picture that someone was at the school, and I was running in socks because I couldn't
5: afford track shoes.
7: And it had my name, and it said socks askew, running in the.
5: My goodness. That really does illustrate it. Was it really that bad?
7: Well, it was a real struggle. It was a struggle, and yet during those days, the Lord had His hand on us, and working into my life, and it was a season. Now you look back at it and just say, Lord, thank you for what you've done.
5: How many years have you been married now?
7: 51. You know, in fact, I decided this one night late we were up together, and I just thought I'm going to, and we were sitting really close, and, it was real cozy. And I said, I need to tell you something. And she graciously said, what? And I said, I love you. And she just jerked away from me. Yeah. I mean, literally jerked. And I thought, oh, boy. I've missed the mark here. And when I said to her, don't you have something to say? And she said, well, what am I supposed to say? And I said, well, usually when a young man says to a young lady, I love you, they say back, I love you too. And she said, I can't say that. And then I said, well, do you think you ever could? She said, well, and she said this, well, maybe in 6 months, and then again, maybe never. Which set up an encounter with the Lord 3 days later that really changed our lives.
5: In what way?
7: Well, she said to me things like, we can still date. It's like, that state, we can still be friends.
5: It ain't going anywhere, but if you want to hang around, I don't think I'd take that deal.
7: I was working all night shift at a grocery store to pay my tuition. And so in the afternoon of that third day, I was in prayer and had this in our closet, the big closet in our dorm room. And the Lord just began to speak to me and made what now seems like unbelievable promises, like people might think you're making this up, but like you're going to be involved in millions of souls coming into the kingdom. Well, I was dating Dee, who had been working at the Billy Graham Association as a correspondence secretary. So I said, oh, Lord, you mean I'm going to have a ministry like Billy Graham? And he said, really, I heard this in my heart, in my spirit. No, these will be prayed into the kingdom. And then all of a sudden, and this is no exaggeration, I heard in my heart, and Dee will marry you. And I said, oh, thank you, Jesus, thank you. And then I stopped and said, pardon me, God, would it be all right if you tell Dee this before I do it? And he said, I am taking care of that now.
5: The miracle is he did.
7: And I need to add one thing, though. She asked me to pick her up from work, where she was working at the end of the day. And so I went and picked her up. And she looked at me. I still can remember the dress she had on. And she said, let's go out to eat tonight. And she was asking me on a date. After we ate, she said, let's go down and park by the lake.
5: Oh, my goodness.
7: And so I said, well, okay. And we agreed on our dates. We would pray together. And she has a beautiful voice. And sometimes she would sing. She sang solos with the choir in college. And she looked at me and said, would it be all right if I sing? And I said, well, sure, okay. She took both my hands, started to cry, and sang the popular wedding song back then, I Love You Truly.
5: Oh, yeah.
7: And she only sang the first line, threw her arms around me, and that was our proposal.
5: You know what, Dick? We can see now that the Lord has answered that prayer. She has been your partner, your friend, your wife, your lover for all these years. And she is one great lady. And I'm talking about Dee Eastman.
7: She's had an office by me, all these years. And one thing I should add is that the Lord later said to me, see what I said to you, I'm taking care of it now. I'm going to take care of the rest of what I promised you.
5: So your whole life really has been a fulfillment of that revelation in a prayer closet.
7: Oh, yes. Yeah. In fact, 20 years old. And so
5: and really that led to Every Home for Christ.
7: Yes, it did.
5: Would you explain what every home for Christ is. Are you literal about that?
7: It really is. Some have said that they appreciate the name because the name actually reflects exactly what we do and what our focus is. Every Home for Christ, actually, sometimes people think I founded the ministry, but it was founded in 1946 in Canada and became a literature ministry, just sending literature to the missionaries.
5: Yeah.
7: Our founder was out in Canada with, he was a Canadian, I was out in Japan with another Canadian missionary, and trying to reach people at the train stations in Tokyo, and for every one person they could give a gospel booklet to, 10 got by him, and they prayed that night, oh God, how could we reach a whole nation? And he put on their heart dividing the country up into prefectures and into districts and start a campaign to take the gospel, literally, no matter how long it takes, to every household, every home. And thus was born the Every Home Crusade part of the Every Home campaign.
5: You're talking about people knocking on doors of people they don't know. Yes. And sharing the gospel with them. Door by door by
7: literally.
5: Door.
7: Literally. And keep in mind that the early church in Acts chapter 5, when the authorities were, they had arrested the disciples and they said, the apostles, and they said, you have filled Jerusalem with your teaching. And we wonder, could that have been literal? Because when you get to the end of Acts chapter 5, verse 42, it says, and this is how they did it. It says, daily in the temple courts, and to every house, they never stopped proclaiming the gospel. So what we're seeking to do is to do that literally.
5: Mm-hmm.
7: We've now actually had campaigns, to Every Home campaigns in 215 nations.
5: Right.
7: But
5: well, how'd you get involved in it?
7: Well, during the Jesus movement in California, we started a prayer center for young people that when they finished high school, before going to college, we asked them to give a year to come and help pray day and night prayer. And we called it the Prayer Corps. 10 years before that, President Kennedy had started the Peace Corps. And I thought, you know, the only way we're going to have peace is more prayer. We started this and started mobilizing young people. And over about 4 years, we had 100 young people give a year of their lives. I've often been interviewed and said, well, how did your prayer ministry begin? They say, with a century worth of prayer. Well, what does that mean? 100 young people giving a year to pray day and night in assigned times. And that's how our ministry began. And our founder heard about that and said to me, why don't you come and take what you've learned and put it into a school of prayer and take it to the nations? And that's exactly how I got involved in this ministry.
5: And you have been president now for how long?
7: 28 years.
5: 28 years. Shirley and I were invited to a celebration of 25 years.
7: That was our 25th year as president.
5: Yeah.
7: Yes, I remember. That was
5: and
7: such an honor.
5: You showed films and slides of you being in just all around the world. It's amazing what the Lord has done through this ministry.
7: Well, you know, it's just our policy when we go to a home. Our policy is to leave actually two messages, one for adults and one for children in their language of the people there.
5: Yeah.
7: And then they can respond by sending a decision card or a response card to the nearest office, and we have them all over the world. And then we follow them up with a four-part Bible correspondence course. And then we go into the villages where you might have 10 or 20 people genuinely respond, and they'll even write a testimony of how they've come to know Jesus, because that's a part of the last part of the courses, it was to write your testimony. Well, then we go in and start New Testament fellowships we call Christ groups, and that's what's really been taking off in our ministry.
5: Oh, well, there's so many other components to it. Dick, the National Prayer Committee came along, what, 20 years ago?
7: Oh, actually more than that. I was in the very first meeting with Vonette Bright and a number of other prayer leaders. She felt led to call that meeting, the wife of Dr. Bright, Bill Bright, and that was in 1975.
5: I've got to tell you something about this. I know this. I'm going to share it, that of all the members of the National Prayer Committee, with the passing of Vonette Bright, a great loss to the Christian community. Shirley and I loved her. I can't even describe it. Tell me what the passing of Vonette Bright meant to you.
7: Well, Vonnette and Bill, too, they're just absolute giants in the faith. And Vonnette, it's interesting when I look back and the prayer corps ministry we mentioned, the vision for that came to me in November of 1971. And if you know the history, that's the exact month and time that Vonnette Bright started the Great Commission Prayer Crusade with Campus Crusade for Christ. So we have that history of being very focused on the prayer side of the coin of the Great Commission, because I say one side is the prayer, pray ye therefore, the harvest, the Lord of harvest will thrust off forth laborers. And the other side of the coin is the go ye therefore. So you've got the pray ye therefore and the go ye therefore. And Vonnette lived that.
5: Well, let me tell you a story that's very meaningful to Shirley and me about Vonnette Bright. Shirley and I were very close friends with Bill and Vonnette. Of course, they were the founders, and he was the president of Campus Crusade for Christ.
7: Yep.
5: And we went out to dinner together one night, and toward the end of that meal, Vonnette turned to Shirley and said, "Shirley, I've been feeling the Lord would have me step down as the executive director or the chairman of the National Day of Prayer." Vonnette had founded the National Day of Prayer, and she said, "I feel there are other responsibilities for me, and I just am feeling a leading that you should succeed me in that responsibility." Mm-hmm. And Shirley smiled, and she said, "Vonnette, I really can't do that. We have a very busy plate. We have two children we're raising, and I serve on Jim's board of directors, and that requires a lot of me. And so I thank you, but I just really can't do it." And Vonnette smiled, and she said, "Well, Shirley, will you at least pray about it?" And Shirley said, "Of course I will." And the more Shirley prayed about Vonnette's request, the more she felt God's hand in her back. And finally, Shirley said in her own prayer before the Lord, "If you really want me to do this, I would like you to confirm it in two ways. The first is for Vonnette to ask me again. I'm not going to respond to her, but if you want me to do this, I just pray that you will tell me through Vonnette. And secondly," she said, "I would like you to confirm with Jim that this is something I ought to do." So Shirley talked to me one night about it and said this request had been made of her by Vonnette Bright. And Shirley knew I would say no because we were too busy for anything else. And instead I said, "Shirley, what more important thing can you possibly do than calling the nation to prayer?"
7: Yeah.
5: And so Shirley said, "Lord, I will do it." And it has been a labor of love. And frankly, it's one of the things I'm most proud of in Shirley's Christian walk, including, of course, the raising of our two children. But Shirley has carried that responsibility and done it very, very well. And Vonnette is responsible for it. And now, of course, she's gone on to be with the Lord. And she was one great, godly lady. We absolutely loved Vonnette and Bill Bright. And thank God for them. And we're going to see them again someday in heaven.
7: Oh, it was incredible. And the one thing I should comment, too, was that during the days of the founding of the Prayer Corps, and I was doing some conferences in Christian colleges where God spontaneously would begin to speak at the end of some of our meetings of young people to sacrifice things that stood between them and the Lord. And, well, actually, the Purple Pig, it became a book, you know. Books is titled The Purple Pig and Other Miracles. And in that book, I tell some of the stories that were just incredible. Can you imagine young people coming to the altar? And like, I remember one young lady coming in one college and bringing her violin, and I said, "Why are you bringing your violin?" And she said, "This has been my whole life." And she said, "I've won many awards, but I've only done it for myself. And I don't even want to pick this violin up again if I can't do it for the glory of the Lord." Well, that started happening with young people. In one college, there were about 8 or 10 young people, and I imagine that something sparked others doing it, but went out to their car and brought some actually took out of their car their stereos where they were playing rock music.
5: Yeah.
7: I mean, it was just, in one way I want to say crazy, but it was really amazing. Well, I was going into a big conference in Michigan, and I knew God wanted to do the same thing in that conference with these young people. There were about 2,000 there. And that afternoon in prayer, the Lord asked me if I was willing to give up everything I had. And I said, sure, everything. Even all the money you have on you? Sure. And then I said, well, Lord, could I just keep $2? And I'm hearing this in my heart. Well, why? What do you want that for? Well, he knew what I was going to say. I always buy our daughter Dina, who was just 3 years old then, a gift at the airport when I go. And can I just? He said, well, how much do you love me? Do you? And I just wept and said, okay, Lord, I'm going to give it all. Well, I came home from that trip and didn't have a gift for my daughter. And she was kind of acting up. I just remember this because
5: Dee was expecting something from
7: you. A little 3-year-old. And the next morning or the next morning after that, I opened the front door and there was a gigantic box that had come from someplace in Michigan. And when I opened it up, it said, for your daughter. And it makes me want to cry now.
5: Oh, man.
7: She said, for your daughter. And it was this giant stuffed purple pig. And what I forgot to say about when I was in prayer that afternoon in this auditorium alone before the meeting, the Lord said to me, and this was the lesson of the purple pig, if you will give me everything you have, I will give you everything I have.
5: Oh, my.
7: And I thought, that's a good deal.
6: 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Well, I'm Roger Marsh, and on behalf of everyone here at Family Talk and the Dr. James Dobson Family Institute, thanks so much for making this program a part of your day. And be sure to join us again next time right here when Dr. Dick Eastman will share more remarkable stories of world-changing prayer. That's coming up right here on the next edition of Dr. James Dobson's Family Talk, the voice you trust for the family you love. 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
8: I've never met Larry Walters, but I know I like him. Larry's a truck driver from Los Angeles whose boyhood dream was to fly. Then one day, somewhere around his 33rd birthday, he emerged from the garage to capture the attention of the entire city. A weatherman at the Los Angeles International Airport noticed this small blip on the radar screen. High above the city, Larry was flying. He was sitting in an aluminum lawn chair hooked by ropes to 45 weather balloons. Later, when a reporter asked if he was scared, he said, "Wonderfully so." Let me ask you, what new idea has been buzzing around in your head for years? Have you wanted to start your own business or go back to school or write that book that's somewhere in the back of your mind? Maybe this is the time to set your dreams in motion. If Larry can drift skyward in a lawn chair, you can reach for the heavens in your own way.
9: For more information, visit drdobsonminute.org. 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
12: American Family News, I'm Robert Thornton. The acting attorney general now appears to have the votes to be confirmed by the Senate after striking a deal to terminate a controversial anti-weaponization fund. More from Fox's Jared Halpert.
13: Republicans John Cornyn and Tom Tillis are now signaling support to confirm acting attorney general Todd Blanche later this week. The two were among holdouts demanding written commitments from the Justice Department to end a $1.8 billion weaponization fund created as part of a settlement between President Trump and the IRS. The fund was intended to compensate individuals who believe they were unfairly targeted or prosecuted by the Justice Department during the Biden administration. Overnight, Blanche released a document ordering beyond any doubt that there is no fund. The document also limits the scope of an IRS audit shield included in the original settlement. At the White House, Jared Halpern, Fox News.
12: Voters in Michigan will go to the polls tomorrow for a primary. One big race to watch pits Democratic Socialist Abdul El-Sayed against moderate Democrat Haley Stevens. The winner will face Republican Mike Rogers in a general election for the U.S. Senate. President Donald Trump offered these thoughts today at the White House.
14: Well, you have a very interesting group. Who I really voted for is Mike Rogers, because I think he's going to be a great senator. But you have a communist versus a socialist. That's the way I look at it. You have a communist versus a socialist. It looks like the communist is leading. We're talking about for the Democrat primary. But for the Republican, you have a very good man, and he should be able to win.
12: One reason people are watching the race between El-Sayed and Stevens is because it is the first statewide test of a race involving a Democratic socialist. Other races this year have been for local seats or districts. And staying in Michigan, a pro-family-based activist there says the chances of flipping the governor's mansion Republican could depend on who wins the GOP primary. More from AFN's Chad Groney.
15: Michigan Republicans cannot soon forget the policies of Governor Gretchen Whitmer during COVID. Whitmer is term limited and potentially eyeing a presidential run. Democrats appear poised to nominate Secretary of State Jocelyn Benson as her successor. On the GOP side, President Trump has endorsed Congressman John James, who has more than a 13-point lead over second-place Perry Johnson. But according to an average of polls compiled by Real Clear Polling, James trails Benson in a general election matchup by 11 points, while Johnson trails a Democrat by 8 points. Bill Johnson is founder and president of the Michigan-based American Decency Association.
16: I think if the conservative Christians get out and conservatives get out and vote, I think that Perry Johnson does have a very good chance of defeating Jocelyn Benson just because she's just a really bad candidate. She's been around long enough to know the word is spread, and I suppose it depends an awful lot on how strong the Democratic vote is, and that's always a concern in off elections like this.
15: Johnson believes Trump's endorsement is going to be hard to overcome.
16: Just because President Trump gave the endorsement to John James, that can be very problematic. John James, to a conservative that

0: arguments by the town that the wall could lead to flooding. The decision late yesterday marks a victory for the Trump administration as it races ahead with efforts to build a $46 billion wall along the U.S.-Mexico border from the Pacific Ocean to the Gulf of America. The town of Presidio has a population of about 3,200 people. On Wall Street today, stocks were higher. The Dow rose 693, the S&P added 111, the NASDAQ was up 540. West Texas Intermediate crude was down at about $80 a barrel. See more news at AFM.net.
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2: 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Well, I'm Tom Petrosky. I'm here with author and speaker, June Hunt. June, tonight we're going to talk about one of the many topics of your Keys for Living library, sexual integrity. And in these days, in a relationship outside of marriage, there's so many clever reasons that people will give to try and apply pressure in the relationship for somebody to get into a sexual situation before marriage. So I know in your Keys for Living, you've given us some of the reasons or the pressures and the appropriate responses to those pressures. Would you share those?
3: Well, I've talked with many people who have great regret. They wish they could go back, and we can't do that in real life, but we can prepare ourselves for the future and help others too when they don't know what to do. But so we have reasons, classic reasons for giving in to sexual pressure or sex outside of marriage, but also the responses. I'll just start mentioning, I think we have 12 of them. Number one, he said that if I didn't give him sex, he'd find somebody else who would. And the response is, tell him, well, then go on and find someone else. See, if he's willing to have sex with anyone available, then he has no commitment to you. And this is not a person who truly cares about you. Number two, I didn't like being teased because I wouldn't give in to sex with him. Well, if you're teased that you won't rob a bank, will that then make you rob a bank? A person who teases you because you won't have sex doesn't respect your standards and is trying to manipulate you into lowering your standards. Number three, well, I thought I could hold on to him if I had sex. If that's the only way to hold on to him, then you really don't want him. Don't allow yourself to be that desperate. You are more valuable than that. Number four, I was curious. Well, you can be curious about arsenic, but that doesn't mean you have to drink it. You can be curious about many things. But the appropriate time for a sexual relationship is within a committed marriage relationship. If you put your trust in God's timing, your curiosity

0: give way to commitment and contentment. Number 5, I was lonely. Okay, then get a pet. I say that tongue in cheek, but I can tell you many have chosen that. A sexual experience is not the cure for loneliness. In fact, you may feel even more isolated, more lonely after casual sexual encounters, all alone with guilt and regret. Number 6, well, I was just drunk. Well, decide today not to drink anything that weakens your defenses. Any drink or drug that impairs your judgment is not safe for you. Number 7, well, I use condoms. It's safe sex. Condoms can slip, leak, break. That's not safe sex. No contraceptive is 100% effective, and no protection can guarantee safety from STDs, except for abstinence. So if you use a condom, you face the possibility of emotional and physical damage from the sexual encounter that can last a lifetime. Here's number 8. I just want to feel loved. Sex is not love, and love is not sex. I'm going to repeat that. Sex is not love. Love is not sex. Animals have sex with no commitment of love, whereas human beings need a relationship based on love. A sexual relationship without commitment is not based on love, but on lust. I'll mention one more. I just wanted to get over with it. Well, the next time, just say no, and that gets it over more quickly. If you just want to get over it, you're being pressured to doing something that you don't want, so don't do it. Well, one last one. I didn't want to be the last one to have sex among my friends. Be concerned about your own choices, not the choices of others. Half the teens in America between age 15 and 19 are virgins. Being the first or the last is not the issue. Obeying God is what is most important.
1: 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So many people have a distorted picture of God, that He is distant, disappointed, or doesn't care about what's going on in our lives. The truth is, God cares about you more than you know. 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

0: Welcome back to Hope in the Night. 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Well, we have a returning caller from just a few days prior to this night. Let's welcome Dee back to Hope in the Night.
1: Hey, Dee, it's wonderful to have you back.
2: Hi, June. I'm so excited to be back. I'm so thrilled and looking forward to your insights and what I can take away. I took away a lot, and I shared with my friends and family the link to the recording, and they were blessed by it. They were really impressed, and so I'm looking forward to making some great headway and some progress.
1: Well, just to recap what I remember, it was only a few days ago, but we were talking about your desire. You are single at this time, and I have been for 4 years, and yes, you want you would like to have a husband and children of your own. And yet you felt like God wasn't answering your desperate prayers. Mm-hmm. Is all that accurate?
2: Yes, completely.
1: Okay. So, and you were candid with me about how there's been certain struggles, and at times you were sexually involved, and I think the important thing is, I'm going to ask you a question. Does it make a difference to you what God's will is for you?
2: Of course, yeah.
1: Okay. Well, in order to have the blessing of God, we need to be in the will of God.
2: Of course.
1: So what is the will of God? What does that mean? Well, he reveals his will in his word, not always just his word. He can do this individually to you personally, privately, but there are many principles that he gives us not to restrict us, but to bless us so that we can have the best relationships possible.
2: Mm-hmm.
1: Do you agree with that?
2: Yeah, definitely.
1: Okay. So this is why it is important. Okay, if you want the blessing of God, then do what is in the will of God. Well, what's in the will of God? Well, it's partly what is in the Word of God. Now, I remember 100 years ago, or I don't know when it was, but I was not exposed to Christianity. I didn't know anything about the Bible. And then here were all these students, and I was their age, and I thought, how did they even know any of this? I mean, I had no I didn't even own a Bible. And then I saw how they could just open the Bible and turn to what would be applicable, and I never will forget. I thought, how do they do that? That Bible, you know, is kind of a thick book, but there weren't tabs. How do they know where they're going? So I'm telling you that I know what it's like to know nothing. And then I learned it is important to find out what does God say, and some people are just excellent about knowing what, like one of the books of the Bible, like Philippians, they know certain, and that's an excellent book of the Bible, lots of practical principles. And but also, like the way our material is laid out, we do it topically so that it's not just going, in fact, it'll reference many different areas of the Bible, many verses throughout the Bible. But the point is, to be able to know that God's will is for a relationship between a man and a woman for marriage, there needs to be sexual purity. And the way I think of this is, don't let anyone touch you in the area covered by your bathing suit. Don't let anyone touch you unless it's a medical doctor, and then only for medical reasons.
2: Right.
1: And a lot of people don't think of it that way. But years ago, I was even writing material on childhood sexual abuse. And a lot of people didn't know how to think about, you know, if a parent is going to talk to the son or daughter to help children know what a boundary is, to say no, then you can say to a child of whatever age, do not let anyone touch you in the area covered by your bathing suit unless it's a medical doctor, but also for medical reasons. Now, sometimes a mother can take care of a need for a particular reason, but my point is, if we have standards, or this is the protocol for going out on dates, if for you to have someone, I would want to know this, does it matter to you the values, if you were to get married to a man, would you care about his values?
2: Oh, of course. That's
1: one of the important things.
2: Something I'd want to find out on the first date.
1: I'm sorry, would you say that again?
2: Well, it's something I'd want to find out about on the first date, even. His values, his background.
1: Okay. Well, and that's great. It's because to be aligned with a marriage partner makes a huge difference. What you do before, and in fact, the statistics are very, very different of those who had sex before marriage and those who waited until after marriage. In other words, those many failed marriages are in the category of those who just are engaged in premarital sex. But the issue is not just being legalistic. It's just saying, what does God want? Because to have the blessing of God is priceless. It's precious.
2: Yep.
1: And there's no guilt. There's no regret. There's no, the Lord is able to fully bless a marriage that is according to his will. And that's why it's helpful to know then what to do or what to say. What to communicate. A lot of times we've had, those who are engaged or those who are contemplating marriage, they get our material called Considering Marriage. And then, and both of them read it. I just gave this to a man the other day, and he was thrilled. He said, I'm so glad to have this. He's a new fiancé, or he has a fiancé now, and so he said, I can't wait to show this to my fiancé, and for them to go through it together. But there can be clear do's and don'ts. It's kind of like you don't want to sabotage your own potential marriage, right?
2: Of course not.
1: Yeah. So that means you want to invest in integrity. For example, you can literally invite others to walk the road of sexual integrity with you. I watched my niece do this with a friend for a while. She lived in Dallas, even though she grew up in New York City, and but she became a Christian. And I remember she was so wanting to be married. She came from a broken home, and I watched her. But then she then had a friend who was actually working at our ministry, and they became very, very close and still are very, very close. But the bottom line is they would talk about what would be wise and share the struggle with a wise and understanding friend or mentor. I loved how the two of them were committed to the road of sexual integrity. Then number two, never put yourself or a loved one in a tempting situation. In other words, just consider the bedrooms off limits. Don't be in a home alone with each other. Know the triggers. What is sexually tempting to you, or what would be sexually tempting to him, and make a decision to counter those triggers. You see, in Romans 6:13, we read, "Do not offer the parts of your body to sin as instruments of wickedness, but rather offer yourselves to God as those who have been brought from death to life, and offer the parts of your body to him as instruments of righteousness." So God knows how to literally be a part of protecting you. And as you look at these specifics, and I'm going to mention a few more because you were wanting specifics, and there, if you can just know, okay, the bedroom is off limits, when we come back, I'm going to mention several more that I think you'll really find helpful. So we'll be right back after this break.
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0: 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A quick phone message and text will start the scheduling process. 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It's a live program, so that's when you need to be available to come on and talk to June. So that's 11 to midnight, that's Central Time, later in the East, earlier in the West. So we're happy to have you, but that's when you need to be available. I still have people that sometimes tell me, I didn't know, well, it's Hope in the Night, so 11 p.m. to midnight. So hopefully we can find time to get you on the program if you need us. Let's get back to the call with June and Dee.
1: Well, I appreciate, Dee, what you're saying is you want to have God's blessing on in the future on your life in terms of, like, if there's going to be a marriage partner. A lot of people don't factor in the spiritual component, but we are body, soul, and spirit. And we do what's best for our body, all the way from brushing teeth, brushing hair, you know, things of that nature, eating. The soul is the mind, will, and emotions. We are tripart people, three parts, body, soul, and spirit. And the spiritual part is that connection with God. And then there can be the blessing of God that is priceless. And so what you do in this case, I'm calling it investing in integrity. You just literally know that you need to trust God to meet your need for love in the future. Trust God to meet your need for love in the future. And that means you don't use sexual pleasure to try to get your needs for love and affirmation met, because that won't work. In other words, sex isn't going to give that to you. It is very temporary, but it can be that which actually is defeating. If you want to have a man who is committed to Christ and literally have a relationship with him, then there needs to be sexual purity. And so you learn to live dependent on the Lord. You give him your heart. You give him your control of your life, and let him know that you are looking to him to be your need meter. And this is a precious, deeper relationship that you can have with the Lord himself. You trust in the Lord with all your heart, lean not on your own understanding, in all of your ways submit to him, and he will direct your path. That's Proverbs 3, 5, and 6. Mm. And then I'm going to mention something, because I know you like specifics. Enjoy others instead of using others. In other words, don't try to fill up your love bucket with sex, because there will be holes in that bucket outside of marriage. Learn to be friends first. Learn to be friends with each other, to enjoy doing many activities with each other, and realize that a real friend will never use you sexually.
2: Right.
1: That's huge. The Bible says love must be sincere. Hate what is evil. Cling to what is good. Be devoted to one another in brotherly love. Honor one another above yourselves. And so when you have values, that are pure, and you, if things start going to be more in a sexual way, and you can't, you're the one who can't, but well, both of you could literally take the reins. It's like having the reins of the horse and to literally go a different direction. That is what God would have you do. And that means you give yourself only to sexually pure relationships. That means you have to guard the gift of sexual intimacy until the time of marriage. That means you keep that gift of sexual intimacy exclusively for your marriage partner. And I know you had mentioned you were engaged several times, and then three times, and things happened. And so it didn't end up being the type of relationship any of those times that you thought were heading for marriage. But I think it's important to know that God has a plan for you, and it's a positive plan. 1 Peter 1, the very first chapter says, now that you have purified yourselves by obeying the truth, so that you have sincere love for your brothers, love one another deeply from the heart. There can be love that is not sexualized, and that's going to be what will be best for you in the long haul. So you love someone, you can love someone deeply, but that doesn't mean it finds sexual expression until marriage.
2: Okay.
1: Do you agree with that?
2: I do, but it doesn't always guarantee a happy relationship, but it does make it safer and more intimate when you are married, for sure.
1: Well, it will, this is why to have, I'm thinking it this way. You want to have the values, your values being aligned. I remember one time having a roommate, and she ended up telling me, and she was going to get married, and then she said, now, I know he's not a Christian, and yet her father had been a pastor, or wow, was a pastor at that time, and she's a real sharp gal, and I said, oh, so he isn't an authentic Christian. She said, no. She said, but I think later, you know, he'll come around, and once we're married. And I remember I drew a picture of a yoke, like you have two horses together, or could be oxen together, you know, one inside where the two heads would be, they'd be still going the same direction at the time. And I said, you know, we are told not to be unequally yoked together with unbelievers. For what does a believer have in common with an unbeliever? What fellowship does light have with darkness? And I didn't grow up with scripture, so I didn't know all this, but I remember I was a youth director at that time. I was in my 20s, and I remember saying, realize if you're yoked to him, And if he pulls hard to the right, where is that going to pull you? And she said, it will pull me to the right or to the left, whichever way, you know, wherever he would be. And I said, if he is headed toward darkness, where will that pull you?
2: Mm-hmm.
1: And she said, toward darkness. I said, are you aware that that's what happens if you're yoked to people that are not aligned to someone who you're not aligned with the Lord with? So, but bottom line, she got tears in her eyes. She said, but the wedding is 3 weeks from now, and we can't do anything about that because we were already receiving presents. And I said, well, if you want to talk to your parents about this also, you could do that. But, you know, she didn't go that direction. Literally 15 years later, I was singing at the church in Garland, Texas. And all of a sudden, there she was. And I was thrilled to see her, and we started talking after the program that I did. And I said, is your husband with you? Does he come to church? And she said, no. He said he would, but then he really didn't. And she said, it's been very lonely. And it was very different than what I expected. And my point is, you can't go wrong if you do it God's way.
2: Mm-hmm.
1: And that means, as I said earlier, you give yourself only to sexually pure relationships, and then you refuse to justify any sexual impurity. There are all kinds of ways that any of us can justify doing what is not right in God's sight. We'll have some excuse, but honestly face sexual sin and just say, no, I'm not going there. That's not best for my future husband, whoever he is. And you pray for God to convict you of any sin. You commit yourself to being a person of purity. The Bible says, watch and pray so that you will not fall into temptation. The spirit is willing, but the body is weak. That's Matthew 26:41. And I have several more points that could be helpful to you. I'm going to send you, by the way, our keys on sexual intimacy. I think you will really like this.
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0: Welcome back to Hope in the Night. Once again, if you're facing a problem and would like to be a guest on the program to talk about it, please call 1-800-NIGHT-17 or text CALLER to 709. Whether you have a simple question about something you read in the Bible, you're looking for a church, relationship issue in friends or family, or any other thing, there's no reason to go it alone and go down the rabbit holes of the internet or AI prompts. Let us help you with real biblical counseling and wisdom. Let's finish up this call with June and Dee.
1: Well, Dee, I'm just going to ask a very specific question. Is there a question that you specifically want me to seek to answer?
2: Yeah. I was wondering, how do you reclaim your sexual purity if you've stumbled in the past with sexual?
1: Well, the great news is this. God loves you. God has a plan for you. He knows what the past has been for you. And you start now with a commitment to Him. And literally, it will be an opportunity for you to even... Well, what you can do is this. You write out your vow to be sexually pure from this day on, this day forward. You know, you can share your pledge with a friend, someone you trust, if you wish. And you could even consider framing your commitment. What I'm saying is the issue is God looks at us now where we are. You look at the people who, even in the Bible, many people blew it. Peter, you know, literally... denied even knowing Jesus. And what did Jesus do after he had actually been crucified and yet he rose from the dead, and then he appeared to the disciples. And he, with Peter, he said, "Peter, do you love me?" And Peter said, "You know I love you. Then feed my sheep." In other words, what he did is he three times asked Peter, "Do you love me?" And he would say yes. And just as he had been so Peter was pretty arrogant and cocksure of himself, but then Peter... he told Peter before he was crucified, "Peter, you're going to deny me three times." And, you know, Peter didn't believe it. So he knew that Peter would fail. But after that, he was deeply humbled and greatly used by God. I think many times you see this where people, they think that they can be strong in their own strength. But instead, in the strength of Christ, what you do is you say, "Lord, I yield my will to your will. No matter what the past is, I yield my will to your will. And from this day forward, I literally want to only do what you're leading me to do. I want to have the right people in my life, not compromising." And so you find friends who actually hold the same commitment. Abstaining from sex is easier alongside close friends who honor the same vow. And the Bible is clear that, in fact, in 1 Corinthians, the first chapter, I appeal to you that you may be perfectly united in mind and thought. So pray, let me ask, do you have several friends who are committed Christians who are have the same values that we're talking about right now for sexual purity?
2: Yes, I have about two or three.
1: Okay. Well, one of the joys is having a family of friends. There are times when people have large families over here, but there are a lot of single people who, and I used to teach singles a lot, and I loved the opportunity to have the Bible studies in my home or at my church. And they are delightful. It's really having and making time, quality time, for a deeper, the joy of being together at certain situations. But going, are you in a church that, and we were talking about that a little bit the other night when we were talking. What is the church situation now for you?
2: Well, I do live a bit further away from church than I like to, but I do go to a non-denominational church that has life groups, which are so much fun.
1: Yeah,
2: and I do
1: That's
2: enjoy
1: great.
2: Church time when I'm there.
1: I think prioritizing those relationships and with them, because there's like-mindedness in terms of it's different if there are children the same age and things of that nature that parents have, but then as a single person, you have the joy of being able to have more flexibility. And so I think prioritizing those relationships and praying that there will be certain people that you would be drawn to, that you would be united with, and I call it a family of friends, because that's what I have, is a family of friends that are just precious, and a number of singles. And that means that there can be single guys too, you know. It's not just one gender. But I think you could ask the Lord and if for an accountability partner, meaning ask someone who cares about you, someone whom you deeply respect, to hold you accountable. Ideally, this person could be several years older. It may not necessarily, but one who will ask candid questions and speak the truth in love. And you just commit to meeting with this person on a regular basis. And then that means that you can develop a proactive strategy for countering sexual triggers. So, for example, you don't necessarily go alone to your date's home. You don't go to his bedroom. They're just things that you learn that are triggering. And that's not in your best interest. Nor, you know, what I think of, if you think you really love someone, then all the more you guard what you do. Because love does what's best for the other person. Do you agree with that?
2: Of course. It's upholding each other and lifting each other up to the highest and best.
1: Yeah. So that way, I mean, God knows the situation that you've come out of and where you are now. And all the more you can be appropriately vigilant as opposed to making mistakes that later you regret. But just realize the Lord is the one who has already chosen who you would meet and be drawn to for marriage. And all the more it would be you trusting him with your life, trusting him with your future, and trusting him with your future mate. But all the more, if you will maintain the sexual purity, he knows how to bless you beyond what you would ever imagine. And you can't go wrong when you do what God says is right.
2: Yep. Makes sense.
1: You know, we actually have something that I said I'm going to be sending you. And I said the wrong title. It's Sexual Integrity, Balancing Your Passion with Purity. But it's like, what are spiritual reasons for sexual integrity? You know, we all know the sickening feeling of living with a guilty conscience or knowing that we've let others down or knowing that we've let God down. The point is, these are reasons that you want to have sexual integrity, spiritual reasons. Number one, I want God's blessing on my life. Number two, I don't want to do anything that will hinder my prayer life with God. Number three, I don't want God's disfavor on the life of either of us. I do not want to take the place of God by trying to meet all of the other person's needs. I don't want anyone else to take the place of God in my life. I want to live a life of integrity, being the same in the dark as I am in the light. And I want others to see the power of Christ in me. Mm. You know, the Bible says, my God will meet all your needs according to his glorious riches in Christ Jesus. Philippians 4:19. And Dee, you can do this because you can do it in his strength, not your strength. But he knows whatever is tempting, he will enable you to go beyond.
0: 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Have a great night.

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3: American Family News, I'm Robert Thornton. President Donald Trump's latest tariff push got some new legal challenges. Here's Fox's Jared Halpern.
4: More than two dozen Democratic-led states are suing the Trump administration over tariffs imposed on 60 trading partners. The states filed the lawsuit at the U.S. Court of International Trade in New York, arguing the tariffs exceed President Trump's legal authority to impose taxes. A group of small businesses also filed suit to block the tariffs last month. The administration announced sweeping tariffs on July 24th, accusing the EU and other trading partners of not doing enough to stop the flow of goods made with forced labor. Earlier this year, the U.S. Supreme Court blocked so-called reciprocal tariffs imposed by the president. At the White House, Jared Halpern, Fox News.
3: President Trump said today that new talks with Tehran are the last chance for Iran to forge a deal and avoid an escalation of U.S. strikes on the country.
5: This is not something that, if it doesn't happen, this is a last chance for them to sign a good document.
3: The president said he expects negotiations that will reopen the Strait of Hormuz and create a pathway for Iran to address the United States' concerns about its nuclear program will begin in the next day or two. The Senate is set to begin its summer recess at the end of the week, but the chamber still has not approved several bills the House has passed, including a package of voting restrictions known as the Save America Act. Fox's Chad Pergram reports.
6: Conservatives and President Trump are imploring members to stay in session to pass the Save America Act.
5: I think there's nothing more important than the Save America Act. I think they should stay. They do what they want, but I think they should stay.
6: But that's not the plan. It's about the math. Two earlier efforts to pass the Save America Act failed to get a simple majority. Plus 60 votes are necessary to break a filibuster. President Trump upbraided Senate Majority Leader John Thune. The president begged Thune to convince the Senate to take action, but Thune is resisting. He wants members to go home and campaign.
3: With less than 100 days until the midterm elections, Democrats face a steep hill to capture both houses of Congress. More from Caleb Castile.
7: To gain control of the Senate, Democrats must hold key battleground states like Georgia and Michigan while flipping a few states in conservative strongholds. The path to the House is narrower. Democrats only need a net gain of a few seats to flip the chamber, but mid-decade redistricting in states like Texas could bolster Republican numbers. Debbie Wuthnow, president of iVoter Guide, says voters are weighed down by the economy and foreign policy, but independent voters remain hesitant about the Democratic platform.
8: What would cause independent voters to not vote for Democrats? Could be the move the Democrats are making towards socialism.
7: Wuthnow expects Republicans to hold the Senate while Democrats make a push for the House. For a complete list of races and candidates, visit iVoterGuide.com. I'm Caleb Castile.
3: Some New York City Democrats are revolting against far-left Mayor Zohran Mamdani. They're accusing him and the Democratic Socialist of America of white supremacy. Here's Fox's Nate Foy.
9: Democratic leaders in New York City's outer boroughs say they believe that Mayor Zohran Mamdani is ignoring them, and one borough president even suggests that the Democratic Socialist of America is a racist group. Queensborough President Donovan Richards shared a 2021 survey by the DSA on X, claiming that 85% of members are white. The DSA says a more recent survey last year shows that number is now 66%. Regardless, Richards wrote on X, quote, "White supremacy comes in all forms." There is also frustration that Mamdani prioritized a beautification project on Park Avenue, but neglected a similar project in the Bronx.
3: Mayor Mamdani told reporters his administration is looking at every different avenue.

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2: 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It's one of the great challenges we face. And if you dare to assert in a public space that there is objective truth and that there is right and wrong, there's not always tolerance for that opinion. Doesn't make it less valuable. Gravity isn't diminished because you choose to feel like it shouldn't be there. Imagine if that would work. And you could have a diet entirely of fried food and be healthy because I feel that's the way it should be. Doesn't work.
1: 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We're so glad you're here to listen. Today's program is part one of Pastor Alan's message called Dangerous Faith, Strength, and Courage. 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
2: We've been walking through a series under the general theme of dangerous faith. Well, that came about really as an interaction. It was a year and a half ago. This past week, I sat down to do a podcast with Brad Arnold. Some of you will know Brad. He was the lead singer for Three Doors Down, a rock group. Had a remarkable faith experience, and we sat down to talk about it in a podcast. In light of all that's unfolded, they reposted that this past Friday. If you haven't heard it, I would encourage you to take a few minutes and listen. Brad was very candid about the success he had. He wrote a song when he was in math class in high school, 15 years old. He wrote a song that ended up selling multiplied millions of copies. And his career just took off on a rocket. A kid from a small town in Mississippi and found himself in front of thousands and thousands of people. And he drove his life almost to destruction. He was in Japan on tour, and he made some phone calls back to the States. He said, I didn't have the courage to face another day. I didn't want to. And God really sovereignly intervened. Charlie Daniels happened to pick up the phone. And Charlie gave him some very wise counsel to come home and get his family together and get his faith back together. And Brad did, and had a transformation in his life. And I had the privilege of getting to know him, be his friend. And I listened to him stand in concerts in front of thousands and thousands of people in the midst of a rock concert. They didn't come to it. It wasn't a Christian concert. It wasn't a worship concert. They were there for Three Doors Down. And Brad would stop the music and say, I'd like to tell you what's happened to me, in this gentle, quiet voice. In the room, you could feel it be a little bit uneasy. That's not what they were there for. And he'd start to talk about his addictions and the destructive trajectory of his life and how God had delivered him and redeemed him and was restoring him, and that he would do that for anybody that was listening. And I listened to room after room settle as he would tell that story. Not long after we did the podcast, Brad got a very grave diagnosis, and I was invited to be a part of his memorial service just a few months ago. And I was sitting in a little church in Mississippi, and I called his wife Jen, and I said, did Brad have a favorite verse of scripture? She said, no, Brad didn't have favorite verses. He had favorite chapters. Well, of course he did. So tell me the chapters. And I was reading through those. But I'm on the margin of my notes that day, waiting for the service to begin, I wrote down

0: Jewish Christian. Because Brad didn't have a timid faith. He'd stand in front of thousands of people that were there for a rock concert and with an amazing candidness tell his story. Most of us bury those chapters in our lives. But he turned his face towards Jesus, and Jesus has written a new future for him. Out of that came this whole series that I believe our faith is intended to be a threat to the kingdom of darkness. I don't believe we should be angry or belligerent or violent, but you know, when Jesus said, I'll build my church and the gates of hell won't withstand it, it's a church that's assertive, a church that is coming against principalities and powers. And I think for too long we've lived with the alternative to that. We've had a non-threatening faith. We've had a timid faith, a covert faith. We were an undercover faith. We didn't want anybody to feel awkward because we were Jesus people. Folks, Jesus is intended to make people feel awkward. He's a dividing line in human history. He's a dividing line in the 21st century. And so this is the, maybe not the final installment, but I'm going to get this plane landed here eventually, I think. I want to talk in this session about strength and courage because Brad demonstrated that in a way that still challenges me. Still challenges me. Now, I want to start with some acknowledgments. I took them all from the Gospel of John. John's telling a story. He wrote a gospel that bears his name. There's some letters that he authored as well in your New Testament. But in the Gospel of John, Jesus particularly is giving instructions to his friends. By John chapter 5, Jesus is telling his disciples and telling his readers that the Jewish authorities intend to kill him. That doesn't pop up at the end of John's gospel. The shadow of that hangs over almost the entire gospel. And we need to understand that as much as there's a kingdom of God and a kingdom of light and that Jesus loves you and God is for you and he's your deliverer, there's a kingdom of darkness. And Jesus said in John 10 that the thief comes to steal, to kill, and destroy. He doesn't come to make you feel blue. He doesn't come to discourage you. He doesn't try to dissuade you. He doesn't want to try to get you to skip church. His intent is to destroy you. We've got to have some more clarity. We dabble with ungodliness. We tolerate ungodliness. We kind of wink at it and accommodate it. It will destroy us. We have a very enthusiastic adversary. I don't know why that offends us in the context of our faith. Well, Pastor, I just prefer not to think about that. You know, most of you are involved, either your children or your grandchildren, somebody you know in some sort of competitive athletics. Whoever's on the other side of that equation, they're enthusiastic about defeating you. If they're past about 7, they're talking trash. In John, 1 John 3 and verse 13, John is writing, the apostle, nearing the end of his life, don't be surprised, my brother, if the world hates you. Now, that's plain English. But you know, I'm not a beginner. I've been a Christian for a while now, a few years anyway. And I'm still surprised. How can that be? I mean, somebody visits church, go, I didn't like it. I'm like, how could that be? Kind people, amazing sermons. How could that be? Humility just all over everywhere. How could that be? Aren't you shocked? You're kind to someone. You show them kindness. You respond to them with a kind word. You let them in traffic. You yield to them in the grocery store. You're generous with your time or your attention. And then they don't reciprocate. And we get offended. Well, how could they do that? Well, wait a minute, Obi-Wan. The Bible said, don't be surprised when people hate you. I'm still surprised. You know, you're driving, you get to the yield sign before somebody else. Seems fair to me. And they give you, you know, that affirming salute from their car seat. Still surprised. Look at John 14. Jesus again, peace I leave with you. My peace I give you. I don't give to you as the world gives. Don't let your hearts be troubled and don't be afraid. Jesus said he gave us his peace. Well, caution here. Jesus didn't live a conflict-free life. In John's gospel, he's hunted almost the entire time. And they finally caught him. Tortured him to death in public. In his hometown, they wanted to kill him. Time and time again, he enters a synagogue on the Sabbath, reads from the scripture, and before he's done, the people there are offended with him. Or someone present is disruptive because he's there. My peace I give to you, he said, not an absence of conflict, but if you'll follow Jesus through the Gospels, you never find him anxious or panicked or threatened. Even when he's standing before the Roman governor and his life is hanging in the balance, he says to Pilate, you actually would have no authority over me unless my dad gave it to you. And if you need the context, Pilate had just said to him, do you know who I am? And you refuse to speak to me? So Jesus found his voice. Well, actually, my dad gave you your appointment. I mean, that's the Living Bible, but that's what he said. He wasn't frightened. No one takes my life, he said. I lay it down, and I have the authority to take it up again. My peace I give to you. But then he said, don't let your hearts be troubled and don't be afraid. If Jesus is telling us not to be troubled or afraid, it's because we're going to have two challenges. We'll be troubled and afraid. So I meet Christians and go, I'm never afraid. And I'm like, well, then you have no situational awareness or you're dishonest. Because my Lord and King gave me some advice around that. Look in John 15, next chapter. If the world hates you, keep in mind that it hated me first. If you belong to the world, it would love you as its own. As it is, you don't belong to the world. I've chosen you out of the world. That's why the world hates you. Again, we shouldn't be angry or belligerent. We don't have to be surprised. But we're in the midst of a conflict. When you become a Christ follower, by definition, you inherit an adversary. John 16, all this I've told you, he's talking to his closest friends, so that you'll not go astray. They'll put you out of the synagogue. In fact, a time is coming when anyone who kills you will think he is offering a service to God. They'll do such things because they've not known the Father or me. I've told you this so that when the time comes, you'll remember that I warned you. I didn't tell you at first because I was with you. Now he's talking about persecution, hatred, violence that's going to originate within the religious community. They'll drive you out of religious gatherings, he said, out of synagogues. Truth won't be tolerated. We'll see that in some other statements that are made, not just about the first century, but about the season in which we're living. They won't accept truth. They won't tolerate truth. We're living in a time when objective truth, right and wrong, we're told nobody can establish that, that all truth should be subjective, that it should be about my feelings and my perspective. That's not what the Word of God teaches us. It says that there is a God and He's sovereign. It's one of the great challenges we face. And if you dare to assert in a public space that there is objective truth and that there is right and wrong, there's not always tolerance for that opinion. Doesn't make it less valuable.
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0: Hey, I've learned as a pastor, there's a tremendous difference in a crowd and a community of faith. 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Well, I want to give you that invitation. 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I believe if you'll make that regular commitment to what God is doing through this ministry, it'll bring momentum to your spiritual life and it will help us reach more people than we've ever reached with the gospel before. 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
0: John 16:33, Jesus again, I've told you these things so that in me you can have peace. In this world you'll have trouble, but take heart, I've overcome the world. Again, this isn't some subtle theme. It's a theme of the gospel. A troubling world, an adversary that hates you, a culture that will reject you, a present world order that stands in opposition to the things of God. John 17, Jesus is praying. It's his great high priestly prayer before he begins his passion. I've given them your word, and the world has hated them. For they're not of the world any more than I am of the world. Folks, we can't be shocked because we're a little at odds with a secular culture, with a world order that stands in opposition to the things of God. All faiths are not equivalent. All paths don't lead to the same eternity. There's a God and he can be known. And Jesus said, no one comes to the Father except by me. American Christendom has become so timid, a desire to be so non-threatening, we're reluctant to even assert the uniqueness of Jesus and his redemptive work. We don't say that to condemn anyone or to criticize anyone, but without the truth, we will all flail in the darkness. Sitting in church doesn't make us Christ followers. Owning Bibles, being kind or polite, hell will be populated with kind and polite people. Jesus is the difference maker. He has to be Lord of our lives. Lord of our lives. That means he establishes priorities. It's a challenge. But knowing that about Jesus is one component. Jesus explained to us that this antagonism will persist, and you can find it all through the centuries of the church. It takes different forms. It's expressed in different ways. The Romans, up until the 3rd century, declared war on Christians. We began as a sect within Judaism. And as the message of Jesus began to spread around the empire, they were hated by the emperors. Rome morphed into the declaration that Caesar was God. It was no longer a republic. And Caesars became God, and you had to swear allegiance to Caesar. And when Christians wouldn't do that, they were persecuted horribly. When they had the first church council, they invited leaders from the major cities, the Christian leaders from the major cities to gather. And in that first gathering, they showed up, almost every one of them, having been mutilated. The most common practice was either to put out an eye or to cut their Achilles tendon. So they showed up blind and lame. One of the Caesars would illuminate his garden parties by dipping Christians in tar, tying them to a post, and then setting them aflame. But all through the centuries, Christians have suffered. Do we imagine that in the 21st century, as we come to the culmination of the ages, that Satan and his kingdom of darkness are going to stop their resistance to the unfolding purposes of God? Do we think we can hide in the shadows, timid, non-threatening, with no courage to speak the truth, and imagine that the Lord would be pleased with us? We're working on a series of presentations for how we got the Bible in English. I'll give you the short course. People died so that you and I can have a Bible. They were publicly tortured to death because they had the boldness to translate scriptures into English. I didn't come with an agenda. I didn't come to sign you up, but I'm telling you, it's going to take strength and courage to finish your assignment. It's going to take more than the recitation of the sinner's prayer than standing in the shadows for the rest of our lives. Times and seasons change. When times and seasons change, we understand it physically. It means there's going to be an environmental shift. It's hotter in the summer, cooler in the fall, colder in the winter. There's differing responses. We plant here in Tennessee in the springtime. We don't plant too much in December. Doesn't work well. I have friends that live on the south of the equator. Their seasons are completely opposite ours. So you need an awareness of where you are and the season for where you are. I believe there are different seasons globally. Right now, I think the purposes of God are different in different places in the earth. Christians, because particularly for American Christendom, where we've had so much affluence, so much liberty, so much opportunity, so many things. I know there's many complaints, but compared to the global community, we are uniquely blessed. So we don't, you know, we'll have a debate about whether or not we believe in praying for the sick because we have so much health care available to us. Most of the places in the world, they're far more willing to embrace those kind of supernatural prayers. They don't have the resources and alternatives that we do. But different times and seasons, we need to focus on something other than the end of the ages. Jesus is coming back. I believe that. I believe we'll be caught up in the air to meet him. I believe he'll rule and reign on earth. But folks, we need to understand what he's doing now. There's some things about that we cannot know. He said we cannot know. Even the angels don't know. So if you meet somebody that knows, just smile, turn around, and then run the other way. They don't know. I understand we have a fascination with it, but it isn't always helpful or healthy. Differing responses in different seasons, new outcomes in new seasons. This is growing season in Tennessee. The vegetables are in. Hot dog. I mean, we don't actually grow hot dogs if you live in a city someplace. We have to help people. Look in 2 Timothy chapter 3. It describes a seasonal change. Paul's writing to a young man who he's mentoring. He said, mark this, take note of this. There'll be terrible times in the last days. The most literal translation is, in the last days, the times will be exceedingly fierce. You'd expect him to talk about, as Jesus did in some of his prophetic discourses, wars and rumors of wars and earthquakes. That's not what Paul describes for Timothy. He lists 18 aspects of human character that will deteriorate. Human character. He said people will be lovers of pleasure more than lovers of God. Lovers of money. Lovers of themselves. It seems to me that those things are on full display in our culture. Full display. He said it'll cause the environment, the season, to be exceedingly fierce. Jesus said that the lawlessness would increase to the point that the love in the hearts of the people of God would diminish. We're watching that. We won't even tolerate borders. We won't even tolerate identification in order to be recognized as a citizen. That's bizarre. We have cities and states that refuse to comply with federal law but demand federal money. You understand that is the essence of lawlessness. That's not political. That's spiritual. We refuse restraint. No one can define morality. God has. Teach your children. God has defined what is sexually moral and immoral. It's really not dependent upon the Supreme Court or any party vote. Almighty God, and the reason he's done that is not to deprive us of pleasure or enjoyment or satisfaction, but to protect us from destruction. He's the designer. Cooperating with God will not cause you to forfeit good things. It will enrich your life, make it more fulfilling. It will bring greater contentment to you. Teach your children. Now, here's the challenge. If you're not practicing it, if you don't believe it, they will see the discrepancy. And your words will be empty. Terrible times. Perhaps the most startling part of that passage is the last two sentences. The last sentence, actually, in verse 5, he said, these people will have a form of godliness. A form of godliness, but deny the power of it. This character deterioration isn't going to happen amongst those who make no pretense of faith. It's not just for those who stand apart from religious language and religious gatherings. It's going to flourish in the midst of people of faith. And then in 2 Timothy 4, verse 3, it's same, a seasonal description. He said, the time will come. The time will emerge, he said. It wasn't now, he said, but the time will come when men will not put up with sound doctrine. Instead, to suit their own desires, they'll gather around them a great number of teachers to say what they want to hear. Gee, that doesn't sound anything like today. Changes of seasons. Don't be terrified by it. None of it surprises God. He's given us the information. Jesus said, don't be surprised when they hate you. Seasons change. If you're doing the Bible reading with us, and I hope you are, we're in the book of Joshua. If you haven't been reading with us, that's a good place to pick it up. Joshua has a little more drama than Leviticus. It's a good place to jump into the Bible reading. We'll just pretend with you like you've been reading all the way through. But we're walking through the book of Joshua. Joshua began his life in the brick pits of Egypt, a slave. He served most of his life as the aide-de-camp for Moses, the great prophet and leader of Israel. And then Joshua is tapped with the assignment after Moses' death of leading the tribes of Israel into their promised inheritance. So he's going to end his life with the role of a general, leading a group of people who've been defined by rebellion and grumbling and complaining. Not an easy assignment. And when God's preparing them, preparing Joshua, he gives them a consistent message. You may have noticed it in your reading. In fact, Moses starts it before Moses steps out of the scenario. It's Deuteronomy 31. Moses summoned Joshua and he said to him, in the presence of all Israel, so this is a group meeting, be strong and courageous, for you must go with this people into the land that the Lord swore to their forefathers to give them. You must divide it among them as their inheritance. The Lord himself will go before you and he'll be with you. He'll never leave you nor forsake you. Don't be afraid and do not be discouraged. That was Joshua's preparation. Be strong and courageous. Don't be afraid. Don't be discouraged. God will never leave you. He'll go with you. Be strong, Joshua. Be courageous. See, if I'd have been Joshua, I would have preferred battle plans.
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4: The Supreme Court just wrapped up its 2025 term, issuing 67 opinions on cases spanning immigration, elections, gun rights, free speech, and the administrative state. An honest assessment of the court judgments reveals a mixed bag, one that should concern every American who cares about constitutional government. Let's start with the wins. The court struck down a Hawaii gun control law as a violation of the Second Amendment. It ruled in favor of a Colorado therapist who challenged her state's ban on so-called conversion therapy, affirming her First Amendment right to speak freely with her clients. And critically, it ruled multiple times that the president does, in fact, have authority over the executive branch. Specifically, it took a stab at the so-called independent agencies, delivering a big win over the long-standing and bad 1935 precedent of Humphrey's executor. On immigration, the court allowed the president's revocation of temporary protected status for Haitian and Syrian migrants to stand. All of these are big victories, and they matter. But here's where the picture gets complicated. In multiple other cases, the court reached what many call the right outcome while deliberately refusing to challenge the bigger issue underneath it of unconstitutional federal power. It struck down Trump's tariffs under the International Emergency Economic Powers Act, but defended Congress's decades-long delegation of power to the executive. It struck down racial gerrymandering, but left the Voting Rights Act intact. And some things the Supreme Court got flatly wrong. A slim majority ruled in favor of birthright citizenship, a decision that contradicts the clear original meaning of the 14th Amendment. It carved out an exception that shields the Federal Reserve from presidential oversight, entrenching an unconstitutional institution that the separation of powers should not protect. Well, Justice Clarence Thomas, as he has done throughout his career, repeatedly wrote separately to identify the unconstitutional federal power hiding underneath the majority's reasoning. He was often alone in doing so, though Justice Samuel Alito was not far behind him in writing several excellent opinions. A Republican-appointed majority on the Supreme Court is not the same thing as a constitutionalist majority. If you want in-depth assessment of these consequential Supreme Court rulings, plus what we do about it now, join us at Eagle Council 55 next month in Dallas. 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Join us next time for the Phyllis Schlafly Report.

0: devil has me where he wants me. Well, so does God.
1: Dr. Tony Evans says even when Satan throws the first punch, God delivers the knockout.
0: When evil shows up and God is put in the equation, good comes out of it.
1: This is the Alternative Broadcast, featuring the timeless biblical teachings from the archives of Dr. Tony Evans. Just because two people are looking at the same painting doesn't mean they're both seeing the same picture. Perspective makes all the difference. And Dr. Evans will tell us how the right perspective can get us through anything. Let's join him.
0: There are many here who are waiting for God to do something. You're waiting for, as the old folks say, your change to come. You're waiting for that thing. Maybe you're in a situation in life, even as a Christian, and you're saying, I didn't sign up for this. I didn't sign up to still be single. I didn't sign up to be walked out on and be remaining as a single parent. I didn't sign up for this miserable relationship. I didn't sign up to be stuck in this job. I didn't sign up for this. And when is this thing going to happen that I'm believing God for, asking God for, calling on God for, desiring God for? When do I arrive at my destiny? Well, obviously, that question is going to be different for every person. All I want you to know is that if you are a believer in Jesus Christ, you have one. But let me say this. As you meander through the detours toward your destiny, that is your divine design for your greatest good, his greatest glory, and the advancement of his kingdom, as you maneuver your way there, the thing that will keep you going is having the right perspective. I want to make sure that you're looking at the right thing the right way. That's perspective. Perspective is how you perceive or view something. It's like the boy who lost his contact lens and he was looking for it for 30 minutes and he couldn't find it in the grass. He told his mother looked for 5 minutes and found it. He said, Mom, how could you find it so quickly? She said to him, you were looking for your contact lenses. I was looking for $150. Your perspective affects what you wind up seeing. And so it is important that you have the right perspective, particularly when you're on a detour, when you're not in the spot. You're not in the sweet spot yet. You're not in that place where you know this is where God has designed you to be. You feel like you're in a faraway place. One of the things I don't relish doing, I don't look forward to doing, is walking on the treadmill. Walking on the treadmill, walking fast, sweating hard, going nowhere. I'm not covering any territory. You do it to, you know, get your heart working, to burn some calories, but it's boring. And so whenever you find me on a treadmill, as I'm sure with many of you, you are walking on the treadmill while watching television. In fact, in every workout place you go to today, the TV is built into the treadmill, because they know everybody feels the same way I do. And so they have televisions in order to shift your focus while you work, to get you looking at something different than the anguish you're feeling at the moment. And one of the things you know is when you are focusing on something on television while agonizing on the treadmill, why, it doesn't remove the effort, it enables you to bear it better because something else has grabbed your attention and has owned your focus. As you maneuver to your destiny, I want to share with you what will allow you to go up the inclines and declines, the positives and negatives that you will face on your way at arriving at the place God has for you. And it will have to do with your focus. There is a secret to your spiritual success and arriving at your destiny. It's not really a secret. We talked about it, but I want to focus in on it. So let me show you Joseph's secret. Now, our key verse is chapter 50, verse 20. As for you, you meant evil against me, but God meant it for good in order to bring about this present result to preserve many people alive. You meant it for evil. God meant it for good to bring me here. Stay with me. If you will look back at chapter 39, track with me. Here's what you will read. Chapter 39, verse 2 says, the Lord was with Joseph. Chapter 39, verse 3 says, how the Lord caused all that he did to prosper in his hand. Chapter 39, verse 5 says, the Lord blessed the Egyptian's house on account of Joseph. Chapter 39, verse 21, Joseph is in prison, says, but the Lord was with Joseph. Chapter 39, verse 23 says, because the Lord was with him. Now let me move over to chapter 41. Chapter 41, verse 16 says, Joseph answered Pharaoh saying, it's not me. God will give Pharaoh a favorable answer. In verse 28, it says, it is as I have spoken to Pharaoh. God has shown to Pharaoh what he is about to do. Verse 32 says, now as for the repeating of the dream to Pharaoh twice, it means that the matter is determined by God, and God will quickly bring it about. The secret to Joseph arriving at his destiny is he refused to leave God out of the equation, no matter what the circumstance was. He gets put in a pit, God is with him. He gets turned over as a slave, God is with him. He gets put in Potiphar's house, God is with him. He gets put in jail, God is with him. Every time we see Joseph in a different situation, whether it's good or bad, we see God. God will control where you go, where you wind up, in spite of the detours that you have to go through to get there. Some of you may be thinking, the devil has me where he wants me. Well, so does God. Because the devil is not the only one in this equation. He says, you meant it for evil, but God meant it for good. Now, here's what I want you to catch. The order. Evil, God, good. Let's go with that order again. Evil, God, good. When you search the scripture, here's how it plays out. When evil shows up and God is put in the equation, good comes out of it. So what the enemy has got to do is he's got to bring evil and keep God out so you don't get the good. Because if he can keep God out of the middle, he can keep evil in control. But the moment you take evil and bring God in the middle, God turns evil into good. And it's the equation all through the Bible. Job found evil. But when he submitted himself to God, God flipped it and made it good. The people were hungry, 5,000. What did Jesus do? He took the mess to God and said, God, you got to feed these people. And now we got good. God turns evil to good when he can get smack dab in the middle.
1: And Dr. Evans will illustrate that point with a series of if-then statements when he returns in a moment. Don't go away.
2: If you're like most Christians, there are people in your life who know you but may not know Jesus. You really want to do something about that, but don't feel equipped to share your faith effectively. 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
1: 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I'll repeat that contact information after part two of today's lesson. Here's Tony.
0: If Joseph hadn't worn the coat of many colors, the brothers wouldn't have been upset. They wouldn't have put him in a pit. He wouldn't have been sold to the Ishmaelites. He wouldn't have been sold to Potiphar, and he wouldn't have had to deal with Miss Potiphar. But because he had to deal with Miss Potiphar, he got now put in a place where he's now incarcerated unjustly. But the only reason he's incarcerated unjustly is because he met Mrs. Potiphar, who happened to be married to Mr. Potiphar, and he only met Mr. Potiphar because he had been sold to the Ishmaelites, and he only was sold to the Ishmaelites because he was in a pit caused by jealous brothers because of a coat his father made. But if he wasn't in jail, then he wouldn't have met the baker and the cupbearer. Because the baker and the cupbearer were in the same jail that Mrs. Potiphar had him thrown into. So he happened to be in the same jail, a jail he shouldn't have been in and wouldn't have been in, if he hadn't been sold to Mr. Potiphar, met Mrs. Potiphar, because the Ishmaelites picked him up after buying him from his brothers who didn't like him because of the coat he was wearing. But because he's now in jail with the cupbearer and the baker, they have a dream and need an interpreter. He just happened to be in the right place with the right gift at the right time to help them with their dream. But he wouldn't have been there if he hadn't have been put there by being charged with a crime he didn't commit, by being sold in a way he shouldn't have been sold, by brothers who were jealous because of a father who made him a coat. But if he wasn't in jail, then when the cupbearer heard that Pharaoh had a dream, he couldn't say that I know a guy in jail named Joseph who interprets dreams because he interpreted my dream. The only reason that the cupbearer could tell Pharaoh about Joseph is Joseph was in jail with the cupbearer. But the only reason Joseph was in jail with the cupbearer is because he was put in prison unjustly because he was in Miss Potiphar's house. And the only reason he's in Miss Potiphar's house is Mr. Potiphar bought him. And the only reason Mr. Potiphar bought him is because the Ishmaelites sold him. And the only reason the Ishmaelites sold him is because they bought him from his brothers. And the only reason he bought him from his brothers is because his brothers were jealous. And the only reason the brothers were jealous is because he had a coat from an insensitive father. So now he's interpreting a dream from Pharaoh. Pharaoh now says, send Joseph to me. Pharaoh only calls Joseph because he was in jail with the cupbearer. Joseph interprets Pharaoh's dream. Pharaoh now makes him second in charge in Egypt. Wait a minute. How you gonna be second in charge of Egypt? You don't have a political degree. You don't have a resume. You don't have background. You're not even Egyptian. You don't even belong to the same race. But he gets second in Egypt by Pharaoh because he interprets a dream only because the cupbearer remembered him 2 years later, only because he was in jail when he wasn't supposed to be, only because Pharaoh bought him, only because his brother sold him to the Ishmaelites, and only because his father made a coat. On top of that, when his brothers needed to get something to eat, they had to come up to Egypt and ask Joseph, how are we going to get some food? He says, I'm going to feed you. But wait a minute. How are you going to feed your brothers from Canaan in Egypt? Well, the only reason I'm here in Egypt and can feed my brothers is because I've been made second in charge. And I only been making second in charge because I interpreted the dream. And I only interpreted the dream because the cupbearer remembered me. And the cupbearer remembered me because I interpreted his dream. And the only reason I was in the same place with the cupbearer is that Potiphar's wife put me here. And the only reason she put me here is because I was working for Potiphar. And the only reason I was working for Potiphar is because the Ishmaelites sold me. And the only reason the Ishmaelites sold me was because my brothers were jealous of me. And the only reason my brother was jealous of me is my daddy made me a coat I never asked for. How did all this happen out of a coat I never even asked for? Oh, but that ain't the end of the story. Because the brothers now moved their whole family to Egypt. Because Egypt is where the food is. But when they moved their whole family to Egypt, God now bursts his people, the Jewish nation, in the land of Egypt. Well, wait a minute. How we get a whole nation coming from 12 brothers because Joseph happened to be there, second in command, when it all started with a coat he never asked for? Because God can take one evil after another evil, one mess after another mess, one situation after another situation, and still bring you to your destiny. Success is not what you have, it's who you have. You say, but Pastor, I'm getting pushed down. I'm facing so many. Have you ever been to a beach and you have a beach ball and you try to push a beach ball down? The further you push it down, the more you propel it, because what you're pushing it into becomes a springboard for where it really wants to go. So I don't know what the enemy is doing to submerge you. All I know is when God lets you loose, you're going to come up out of there and you're going to have a statement that will bring you good, God's glory, and that will advance God's kingdom in your life. So here's what you do. I want you, first of all, to not give up on God. To not give up on God. The tendency is when you're down to give up on God. The worse it is, the harder you run to him. Okay? The more miserable it is, the more aggressive you go after him. It's easy to praise him, worshiping him in the sunshine. But if it's storming outside, I want you to make your praise happen. Force your praise out. And I want you to run to God in the dark. I know you're looking for blessings, you're looking for destiny, and rightly so. But I'm giving you the secret. It's Joseph's secret. He didn't know when God was going to do any of this. Look, it took him 13 years after being put away as a slave before he even gets to Pharaoh. It takes 22 total years before he connects with his brothers again. So this is a 22-year saga in his life. It took Moses 40 years before God could get him where he wanted him to take him to his destiny. It took Noah 120 years before God could get him to the place where God would fulfill his promise to him. It took Jesus 30 years before God launched him into public ministry. So just because you got a year or two of inconvenience, just because you got a little time where it's not working out like you like it, just know that when you are, see, what we want is a microwave God when God is more of a crockpot God. He wants to smooth that thing, and he wants to let that thing bubble and sit and simmer until it's cooked through and through, until the transformation occurs fully in your life. So I want you to go after your destiny and to say, God, I'm going to give you everything. God, I'm getting ready to get on your nerves. I'm going to worry you to death. Not that I can worry you to death, but if I could, I would, because that's what I'm going to do. I'm a dog, you God. I'm going to go after you. I'm going to, as David said, as the deer pants after the water brook. I'm going to pant after you, oh God. I'm coming after you. I am going to not let you go like Jacob. I'm not going to let you go till you bless me. I am not going to let you go till you show me what you have for me. You're going to get tired of me. I want you to give it all, because we've been alive long enough to know this world can only give you so much. And what it gives you, it tries to take. And here's how you'll know. Here's how you'll know that God is working on your behalf. It won't be because there's no challenges. It won't be because nothing's wrong. You'll know that God is working on your behalf because every time it looks like you're going down, you bounce back. Every time it looks like you're gonna lose, something turns it. That means evil, but God, good. See, when you see evil, but God, good. Evil, but God, good. Why? What is he doing? Evil, but God, good. Evil, but God, good. Evil, but God, good. He says, I did evil, but God, good, to bring me to this place. So he's moving you down a chain to arrive you at destination that he has planned for you. So he keeps bouncing you back in the middle of it.
1: 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Well, tomorrow, Dr. Evans explains why that isn't the case when we pray, as he talks about how to wait for God's perfect timing. Right now, though, he's back with today's closing illustration.
0: When I was a boy growing up in Baltimore, my father bought me a balloon punching bag. I loved that balloon punching bag, and no matter what I did to it, it kept coming back. I'd hit it. Boom! It hit the floor. Bam! Then it would bounce back. Bing! I go, boom! It would hit the floor. Bam! It would bounce back. Bing! I go, boom, boom! It would go, bam, bam! Then it would bounce back. Bing! One time I kicked it. It hit the wall, hit the ceiling, and it came back. Bam! Bam! Bam! Bam! Bam! Bam! Bam! Bam! Bam! Bam! Bam, bam, bing. No matter what I did to it, it kept coming back. The reason it kept coming back is there was a weight at the bottom that was heavier than the air at the top. So no matter what I did to it up here, down there determined where things wound up. But I can guarantee you, somewhere down the line, something gonna go bam. And you gonna go, bam. But if you're on the right foundation, you coming back, bing. Something else may go, bam, bam. And you may go, boom, boom. But if you're on the right foundation, you coming back, bing. In fact, the devil may come after you with all he's got. He may go, bam, bam, bam, bam, bam, bam, bam, bam, bam. Just hit you every which way. And you may go, boom, boom, boom, boom, boom, boom, boom. Boom, boom, boom, boom. But if you're resting on the right foundation, you're coming back. Bing.

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2: American Family News, I'm Robert Thornton. The acting attorney general now appears to have the votes to be confirmed by the Senate after striking a deal to terminate a controversial anti-weaponization fund. More from Fox's Jared Halper.
3: Republicans John Cornyn and Tom Tillis are now signaling support to confirm acting attorney general Todd Blanche later this week. The two were among holdouts demanding written commitments from the Justice Department to end a $1.8 billion weaponization fund created as part of a settlement between President Trump and the IRS. The fund was intended to compensate individuals who believe they were unfairly targeted or prosecuted by the Justice Department during the Biden administration. Overnight, Blanche released a document ordering beyond any doubt that there is no fund. The document also limits the scope of an IRS audit shield included in the original settlement. At the White House, Jared Halpern, Fox News.
2: Voters in Michigan will go to the polls tomorrow for a primary. One big race to watch pits Democratic Socialist Abdul El-Sayed against moderate Democrat Haley Stevens. The winner will face Republican Mike Rogers in a general election for the U.S. Senate. President Donald Trump offered these thoughts today at the White House.
4: Well, you have a very interesting group. Who I really voted for is Mike Rogers, because I think he's going to be a great senator. But you have a communist versus a socialist. That's the way I look at it. You have a communist versus a socialist. It looks like the communist is leading. We're talking about for the Democrat primary. But for the Republican, you have a very good man, and he should be able to win.
2: One reason people are watching the race between El-Sayed and Stevens is because it is the first statewide test of a race involving a Democratic socialist. Other races this year have been for local seats or districts. And staying in Michigan, a pro-family-based activist there says the chances of flipping the governor's mansion Republican could depend on who wins the GOP primary. More from AFN's Chad Groning.
5: Michigan Republicans cannot soon forget the policies of Governor Gretchen Whitmer during COVID. Whitmer is term limited and potentially eyeing a presidential run. Democrats appear poised to nominate Secretary of State Jocelyn Benson as her successor. On the GOP side, President Trump has endorsed Congressman John James, who has more than a 13-point lead over second-place Perry Johnson. But according to an average of polls compiled by Real Clear Polling, James trails Benson in a general election matchup by 11 points, while Johnson trails a Democrat by 8 points. Bill Johnson is founder and president of the Michigan-based American Decency Association.
6: I think if the conservative Christians get out and conservatives get out and vote, I think that Perry Johnson does have a very good chance of defeating Jocelyn Benson, just because she's just a really bad candidate. She's been around long enough to know the word is spread, and I suppose it depends an awful lot on how strong the Democratic vote is, and that's always a concern in off elections like this.
5: Johnson believes Trump's endorsement is going to be hard to overcome.
6: Just because President Trump gave the endorsement to John James, that can be very problematic. John James, to a conservative that's really aware of the issues and aware of his past, they recognize him as a rhino. Perry Johnson is really picking up a lot of steam, and he's got the backing of a lot of Christian conservatives. And so in this late hour, his popularity is definitely growing. As far as whether he's able to win against John James, that's a hard one to call. We're hoping for the best.
5: I'm Chad Groening.
2: A federal judge is allowing the Department of Homeland Security to go ahead for now with plans to build a border wall through a levee system protecting a small Texas town on the border with Mexico, rejecting arguments by the town that the wall could lead to flooding. The decision late yesterday marks a victory for the Trump administration as it races ahead with efforts to build a $46 billion wall along the U.S.-Mexico border from the Pacific Ocean to the Gulf of America. The town of Presidio has a population of about 3,200 people. On Wall Street today, stocks were higher. The Dow rose 693, the S&P added 111, the NASDAQ was up 540. West Texas Intermediate crude was down at about $80 a barrel. See more news at AFN.net.

0: American Family Radio. Today we're launching a study of what John called one of Scripture's most complete, most powerful, and most important revelations about Jesus Christ. And what's surprising is this study is not based on the New Testament. And significantly, it is the first Old Testament series that John preached after wrapping up his verse-by-verse study, his 42 years of study through the entire New Testament. Based on Isaiah chapter 53, this series is titled The Gospel According to God. Now, I once asked John why Isaiah 53 was the part of the Old Testament he was drawn to after completing his journey through the New Testament. Here's what he said.
1: Because may sound strange to some people because all of the Scripture is inspired by God, but I am convinced that if there's one chapter that is the best of the best of the best in the whole of the Old Testament, it's the 53rd chapter of Isaiah. It is the Mount Everest of the entire Old Testament. It is the first gospel, and Matthew is the second gospel because it gives us the story of Christ. It tells us about him in his pre-incarnate place with God. It tells us about his life on earth, about his rejection, about his death, about his resurrection, about his coronation back in heaven. It's the whole story of Christ 700 years before he was ever born. And because it is that, it is the single greatest proof of biblical inspiration.
0: Yeah, this has always been a favorite passage of mine. The very first sermon I heard as a Christian was from a preacher who was talking about the crucifixion from Isaiah 53. And I was 17 years old. I'd grown up in a liberal church, and I remember thinking, wait a minute, that's the Old Testament. Isaiah, what is that? There's so much here about the crucifixion of Christ. From that day until now, I've never doubted the authority and inspiration of God's Word.
1: Which is precisely why the Jews in the synagogues all over the world, in their reading of the Old Testament, always skip, even to this day, skip Isaiah 53, because it is so patently obvious that this is Jesus. And they can't tolerate that, so they don't read it. So it is the presentation of the life, death, resurrection, ascension, coronation of Jesus in detail. And as such, it demonstrates that God is the author of the Old Testament because only he knows history before it happens.
0: That's right, friend. Stay here and see why John called Isaiah 53 the first gospel, and let this prophetic passage, written seven centuries before the birth of Christ, build your trust in God's Word, perhaps like never before. So here is John MacArthur to begin his series called The Gospel According to God.
2: Open your Bible to the 53rd chapter of Isaiah. Isaiah chapter 53, and we are about to embark on a study of this immensely important portion of the Old Testament. The reality is you're going to think you're in an upper division class in the master's seminary because it is essential for me to give you the groundwork and the foundation and something of the structure of this section of Holy Scripture. You need to understand its character, its context, so that you can be able to draw all the richness that is in this chapter. And so you need to put on your scholastic cap and think carefully and thoughtfully about this. Expect to be on overload a little bit. We're going to test your gigabyte capacity this morning, how much you can handle. It'll be the kind of thing you'll probably want to go back to and listen and absorb in the future. As we come to Isaiah chapter 53, I have to say that the beginning of the passage is really in chapter 52, verse 13. So when I make reference in general to a study of Isaiah 53, I'm actually including 52, verse 13 through 53, verse 12, that entire section of 15 verses starting in 52:13. It all belongs as one because verse 13 sets up what is detailed in the 53rd chapter. Now, if you've been a Christian for any time at all, you're very familiar with this section of Holy Scripture, and you should be. It has been called by some scholars in the past the fifth gospel, to be added to Matthew, Mark, Luke, and John. It was Augustine who said way back in the 5th century, it is not a prophecy.

0: It is a gospel. It was Polycarp, the student and friend of the Apostle John, who called this section of Scripture the golden passional of the Old Testament. Martin Luther himself said, every Christian ought to be able to repeat it by heart. So that is going to be your assignment, to memorize Isaiah 52:13 through 53:12, and you will draw on it the rest of your life. It is very likely that you already know most of it if you have been a student of Scripture for any length of time. A couple of German scholars writing in 1866 said it looks as if it had been written beneath the cross of Golgotha. They further said many an Israelite has had it melt the crust of his heart. The same German scholars went on to say this chapter is the most central, the deepest, and the loftiest thing that Old Testament prophecy, outstripping itself, has ever achieved, end quote. You're going to find in this section of Holy Scripture the root of Christian thinking, even though it is Old Testament. You're going to find here phraseology that has entered and remained in Christian speech and conversation. You're going to find in this section of Scripture the text that has been used by more gospel preachers and writers through history than any other portion of the Old Testament. In fact, Isaiah 53 is the heart of Hebrew writings. It is the epic, messianic, prophetic scripture that stands above all others in the Old Testament. Now, the luster of this prophetic gem is intensified by its setting. So get your Bible handy because you're going to have to grasp this with me. I want to give you the sense of what we're dealing with here, starting with a bit of a wider panorama. Isaiah is divided into two sections, chapters 1 through 39 and chapter 40 through verse 66. Obviously a long and very detailed and magnificent Old Testament book. It was written about 680 BC or 700 years before Christ. The first half of the book, chapters 1 through 39, speak of coming judgment and captivity. 39 chapters where God speaks through the prophet Isaiah, speaking of judgment. Judgment on Israel to come immediately. And it did come. It came less than 100 years after it was written, in the beginning of the Babylonian captivity, when the whole southern kingdom of Judah, the only part that remained, the northern kingdom already had gone into captivity some years earlier, 720. The captivity of the southern kingdom is the target of the first 39 chapters. And beyond that, there are warnings about divine judgment on sinners of all ages and all time, and even indications of a final, terminal, eschatological day of great judgment. But the chapters 1 through 39 are about judgment and captivity in terms of the Babylonian captivity and the greater issue of judgment on sinners, and even the greater issue of final judgment at the end of human history. So that chapter 39 ends with a pronunciation of the judgment that's going to come on Israel in the Babylonian captivity when they will be taken away by the powers of Babylon. Listen to verses 6 and 7. The days are coming, verse 6 of chapter 39, when all that is in your house and all that your fathers have laid up in store to this day will be carried to Babylon. Nothing will be left, says the Lord, and some of your sons who will issue from you, whom you will beget, will be taken away, and they will become officials in the palace of the king of Babylon. This is a specific prophecy about the Babylonian captivity, which began in 603, about 80 years after Isaiah wrote it. He prophesied that it would happen. It did happen. There were three deportations, 603, 597, and 586, the final one. And they didn't return until 70 years after that final captivity. So the first section can be verified as divinely authored because history proved its fulfillment to the letter. That brings you to the second section, 27 chapters remain, chapters 40 through 66. The theme of the second section is grace and salvation. Grace and salvation. These 27 chapters, starting in chapter 40, are the most sublime and rich portion of Old Testament prophecy. It really is a single prophecy, one glorious vision, one majestic revelation of salvation through the coming Messiah. It is sublime. It is sweeping. It is comprehensive. It encompasses not only the deliverance of Israel from Babylon, not only the deliverance of sinners from sin, but the deliverance of the nations from the curse into the kingdom of Messiah. So it has those same elements. The first part talks about judgment on Israel. It talks about judgment on sinners, and it talks about final judgment. The second half talks about deliverance for Israel, deliverance for sinners, and a final deliverance into the messianic kingdom. Most interestingly, the second half, which is what we're going to be looking at, 40 to 66, begins where the New Testament begins. I want you to look at chapter 40 for just a brief moment. And the parallel is quite interesting. In chapter 40, we read, "Comfort, O comfort my people, says your God." And that's the turn in the book of Isaiah from the pronunciation of judgment in the first 39 to comfort in the back half because of grace and salvation. Speak kindly to Jerusalem. And then comes the prophecy in verse 3 of John the Baptist. A voice is calling, clear the way for the Lord in the wilderness. Make smooth in the desert a highway for our God. And of course, it was John the Baptist who came, who was the fulfillment of that prophecy. He was the forerunner of Messiah. He was the voice crying in the wilderness, prepare the way of the Lord, make in the desert a highway for our God. So that's where the New Testament begins. The New Testament begins with John the Baptist, and that's where the back half of Isaiah begins. So this so-called gospel section of Isaiah begins where the actual New Testament gospel begins. Now, this section of Isaiah ends where the New Testament ends as well. And that is another remarkable feature. In the 65th chapter of Isaiah, as you're getting to the very end, in verse 17, we read this, "For behold, I create new heavens and a new earth." The new heavens and the new earth, chapter 65, verse 17. Then in the final chapter, chapter 66, verse 22, almost at the very end, "For just as the new heavens and the new earth which I make will endure before me, declares the Lord," and so forth. Guess where the New Testament ends? It ends in Revelation 21 and 22 with the new heavens and the new earth. So this section of Isaiah begins where the New Testament begins with the arrival of John the Baptist. It ends where the New Testament ends with the new heaven and the new earth. And thus, we see the magnificent way in which this incredible prophecy parallels the New Testament. And all of it is written 700 years before Messiah comes to begin to fulfill it. Now, who is going to bring this grace and salvation? Who is going to be the one to provide this deliverance? The answer is the servant of the Lord, the servant of the Lord. That is how he is designated. The Hebrew word is ebed, and it means slave or servant. It's used many hundreds of times in the Old Testament. It is the Hebrew word for slave as well as servant. The slave of Jehovah, the servant of Jehovah. He is the one who will bring salvation. He is the one who will bring comfort. He is the one who will bring the forgiveness of sins. He becomes then the theme of this final section of the book of Isaiah. Now, let's go to chapter 53 for a moment with just that kind of broad picture. And you will find in verse 13 of 52, "Behold my servant." Behold my servant, my ebed, my slave. This is the same designation that has been indicated much earlier in this section of the book of Isaiah. This is the fourth of specific prophecies of the servant. Chapter 42 is one, chapter 49 is another, and chapter 50, verses 4 to 11, is the third. This is the fourth of what we would call Isaiah's servant songs or servant prophecies. Now, in this presentation of the servant before us, the prophet calls on us to look at this servant and be astonished. If I were to title this message, I would entitle it, "The Astonishing Servant of Jehovah." This is the most complete, most powerful, most important revelation of the Messiah in the entire Old Testament, right here in front of us. Now let's meet this suffering servant. Let me read starting in verse 13. "Behold, my servant will prosper. He will be high and lifted up and greatly exalted. Just as many were astonished at you, so his appearance was marred more than any man, and his form more than the sons of men. Thus he will sprinkle or startle many nations. Kings will shut their mouths on account of him. For what had not been told them, they will see. And what they had not heard, they will understand. Who has believed our message? And to whom has the arm of the Lord been revealed? For he grew up before him like a tender shoot and like a root out of parched ground. He has no stately form or majesty that we should look upon him, nor appearance that we should be attracted to him. He was despised and forsaken of men, a man of sorrows and acquainted with grief, and like one from whom men hide their face, he was despised and we did not esteem him. Surely our griefs he himself bore, and our sorrows he carried. Yet we ourselves esteemed him stricken, smitten by God and afflicted. But he was pierced through for our transgressions. He was crushed for our iniquities. The chastening for our well-being fell on him, and by his scourging we are healed. All of us like sheep have gone astray. Each of us has turned to his own way, but the Lord has caused the iniquity of us all to fall on him. He was oppressed and he was afflicted, yet he didn't open his mouth. Like a lamb that is led to slaughter and like a sheep that is silent before its shearers, so he did not open his mouth. By oppression and judgment he was taken away. And as for his generation, who considered that he was cut off out of the land of the living for the transgression of my people to whom the stroke was due? His grave was assigned with wicked men, yet he was with a rich man in his death because he had done no violence, nor was there any deceit in his mouth. But the Lord was pleased to crush him, putting him to grief. If he would render himself as a guilt offering, he will see his offspring. He will prolong his days, and the good pleasure of the Lord will prosper in his hand. As a result of the anguish of his soul, he will see it and be satisfied. By his knowledge, the righteous one, my servant, will justify many as he will bear their iniquities. Therefore, I will allot him a portion with the great, and he will divide the booty with the strong, because he poured out himself to death and was numbered with the transgressors. Yet he himself bore the sins of many and interceded for the transgressors. Do you see Christ there? Proof that God is the author of Scripture and Jesus its fulfillment is found in that one chapter alone, in the minute essential details exactly fulfilled in the death, burial, resurrection, ascension, intercession, coronation, and salvation provided through Jesus Christ. Jesus himself, the apostles of the New Testament, the writers of the New Testament, in proclaiming the gospel, point back to Isaiah 53 many, many times. Jesus referred to it. The apostles referred to it. The New Testament writers refer to it again and again and again. There are references to Isaiah 53 in Matthew, Mark, Luke, John, Acts, Romans, 1 Corinthians, 2 Corinthians, Galatians, Ephesians, 1 Timothy, Titus, Hebrews, 1 Peter, and 1 John. No Old Testament scripture so often and so convincingly is applied to Jesus Christ by the New Testament as this one. The New Testament writers refer to virtually every verse in the 53rd chapter. It contains the sum and substance of the gospel. And to reject Christ is to reject the clear testimony of history, fulfilling every detail in this prophecy. But on a bigger scale than the history and the fulfillment, as vital and important and wonderful as it is this question. What does that mean to me? That's the big issue. You could be in awe of the history. You could be amazed that detailed prophecies concerning a person's life and death and resurrection could be predicted 700 years before the person arrived. You should be. You could be in awe of the fact that no man could know that, and therefore Scripture is authored by the only one who knows the future, and that's God, who not only knows it, but determines it. You should be in awe of the divine nature of Holy Scripture. You should be. But that's not where you want to stop, because there's a bigger, grander question than that. What does it mean to you? What does it mean to me and everybody else? So let me talk about that for a minute. The truth of this ancient prophecy and its fulfillment in Jesus Christ answers the most crucial, essential, critical question that can ever be asked by any human being. I'm going to pile up the adjectives on you. This passage answers the most significant question any person can ask. The primary question, the principal question, the most vital question, the most weighty question, the most serious question, the most monumental question, the most meaningful question, the paramount question. And that has nothing to do with health, nothing to do with wealth, nothing to do with success, education, morality, well-being, philosophy, sociology, politics. The most important question that any human being will ever ask and have answered has nothing to do with the issues that occupy people's minds. I suppose if you could Google on your computer, what are the most asked questions, you would go through thousands of them before you would ever, if you ever did, discover the appearance of this question. But it should be first. It is the most necessary question. It is the most essential question. It is the most determinative question. And it is, frankly, the most avoided question. It transcends all other questions infinitely, infinitely, and yet it is almost non-existent on people's priority list. What is the question? Here's the question. How can a sinner be right with God so as to escape hell and enter heaven? That's the most important question. How can a sinner be right with God so as to escape eternal hell and enter eternal heaven? That's the question. How can a man be made right with God? How can a holy God declare a sinner righteous? That's the question. This is the great moral dilemma that exists in the world. This is the great moral dilemma that exists in the world. Listen, it is precisely to answer that question that the Bible was written. Did you get that? It is precisely to answer that question that the Bible was written. It is precisely to answer that question that Isaiah 53 was written. That is the question.
1: 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Now for the entire Grace to You staff, I'm Phil Johnson. With a question, what is mankind's greatest problem? Is it political oppression? War? Disease? Those are major issues, but they can't compare to the problem John looks at next time. So be here for another 30 minutes of unleashing God's truth, one verse at a time, on tomorrow's Grace to You.
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3: Can you believe this? This is the God that died for us, says, you are so lethargic, you are not hot nor cold, you're of no use at all, and you are lukewarm. 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
4: 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He is also the president of Dayspring Bible College, shaping the next generation of Christian leaders.
5: Hi, this is Jim Scudder. Welcome back to In Grace. Today, we're going to answer the question, what does Jesus think of my church? We're in Revelation chapter 3 in our verse-by-verse study of Revelation, and our series is called Armageddon's Dawn. And yesterday we were talking about what Jesus thought about the church of Sardis, and we will resume our study on that church. But then we're also going to be talking today about the Church of Philadelphia. We would call it the Faithful Church, the Church of the Revived Age, we would say perhaps. And then Laodicea, the seventh church, the Foolish Church, and the Church of the Apostate Age. And I believe we're in that age today. And we really need to pay attention. What does Jesus say about seven actual real churches at the time of the Apostle John? And then all of a sudden we see the church disappear from Revelation. And so we would assume that's when the Lord takes the church, the gathering away, the rapture, and then beginning the seven-year tribulation period. This is a series that talks about the end times, and if you want to get a prophecy chart that follows along with this study, you can get it from us for free. 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
3: So there's a day that we'll have white. We won't have to worry about them being stained. Go back to verse 4. Not defile their garments, they shall walk with me in white, for they are worthy. He that overcometh. By the way, remember, the overcomer in these chapters are those that have received by faith the message of the gospel. They are saved. It's as if you're in heavenly places already. You are in Christ. He is in you through the Spirit. You're sealed until the day of redemption. Yeah, you'll still soil yourself. You'll have to come back to the Lord frequently for confession of your faults and sins, and you want to maintain the fellowship. But none of that, when God looks at you, none of that does he see. He sees the pure white righteousness of Jesus Christ. He that overcometh, the same shall be clothed in white raiment, and I will not blot out his name out of the book of life, but I will confess his name before my Father, before his angels. He that hath an ear, let him hear what the Spirit saith unto the churches. William was a cobbler. And if you think that's a dessert, you're right, but that's not what he was. He was a cobbler. You have no idea what a cobbler is, do you? But in William's little workshop, and this was back in the 1700s, you could find all the tools of his trade, of course, and you would expect to find the tools of a cobbler in his workshop, but you'd also find a Bible, and you'd also find a copy of Captain Cook's Voyages. Another thing that people, as they entered William's cobble shop, they would see was a map. And the map was homemade, made out of paper and leather, but it was a map of the world. And William, as he cobbled shoes, would think about the world and think about the far-flung places that were darkened and suffering and hurting and desperately needing to hear the gospel. William was living at the end of the Sardis Age. And in 1792, he preached a sermon. His sermon in Nottingham, England, was preached from Isaiah 54, verse 2. Look at that verse with me. Enlarge the place of thy tent, and let them stretch forth the curtains of thine habitations. Spare not, lengthen thy cords, and strengthen thy stakes. And he just had this vision of bringing the gospel to the world as he was there cobbling shoes. Well, from that message, from that sermon, preached to the delegates of the Northamptonshire Baptist Association, William Carey was sent forth as their first missionary. And he went to India and he learned six languages and he preached the gospel faithfully to a continent that was so in need of salvation. And because of that, thousands and thousands of people were saved. You have the dawning of the next age, the next church, and I love this church. If possible, I'd move to Philadelphia just to be called a Philadelphian. Philadelphia has a wonderful ring to it, at least to me. It was the city of brotherly love, the faithful church, the revived age, the church after the Protestant era, before today's modern era. This is the church that I wish we could be, or perhaps we are. I hope it is. And to the angel of the church in Philadelphia, Revelation 3:7, write, I know thy works. Behold, I have set before thee an open door. We love open doors. Somebody said it this way, the church doors cannot be shut. Prison doors cannot hold them. The gates of hell can't prevail against them. And God's treasure house itself is open to them. Certainly a door of witness and ministry is open to them as long as they are faithful. Verse 8 continues, and no man can shut it. Thou hast a little strength and hast kept my word. By the way, if you think you've arrived and you got it all together and everything's going to be great, you have too much strength. You need to have a little strength. You need to say, I believe in a great God who can empower me. We need to stay faithful to that great God because he can do great things through a people that have a little strength. And has kept my word and has not denied my name. We find no words of condemnation to Philadelphia. What an age this was in church history. William Carey, the names of that age, Charles Finney, Charles Spurgeon, Jonathan Edwards, D.L. Moody, Charles Chiniquay, Hudson Taylor, R.A. Torrey, George Mueller. The names of people that were on fire for the Lord, letting God work through them. It was a wonderful time. And it was when America was the launching pad for missions. It is no longer. You know where the launching pad for missions is today, at least it seems to me in my travels? The Philippines. And I hope that we have a fervency like a William Carey to say, yes, let's do that. Let's find a way to make sure this happens so we can reach the world. Let us never be cold like Sardis. May we be on fire like Philadelphia. Mom and Dad, I believe, launched forth in 1971, 47 years ago, to plant a Philadelphia church. There was a group of people that were in the Royal Air Force during World War II. The Battle of Britain was at its height. Night and day, the enemy was coming across and bombing the different towns in England. And these men of the Royal Air Force were putting up such a fight. They were worn out. They were dirty. They were disheveled. Their eyes were blurry. They were sitting in the break room trying to get a little bit of rest when over the intercom comes the words, bandits at 15,000 feet over P-25. At once, the pilots were on their feet, racing to the runways. Pausing on his way, the squadron leader barked back into the intercom one short reply, message received and understood. I believe that's the call of God to the church of Philadelphia. Reach the world. It's urgent. You need to get up there. You might be tired. Your eyes might be blurry, but it's time. It's high time to go and make sure that we get that message of salvation out there. Sir Winston Churchill spoke of that group of people, that valiant group of men that battled their broken down Hurricanes and Spitfires against incalculable odds of the Nazis. He said it this way, never before in the field of human conflict have so many owed so much to so few. Well, he sure had a way of putting it, didn't he? He was another man for such a time as this. And I hope that we can have that same passion and fervency that those men defending England did, or these missionaries that launched forth in the revival era. But then we come to the last church. And I'd love to just skip right over this one. Laodicea. Laodicea, the final, the last church,
5: the final one in our curve of churches in the panorama of history, we find ourselves, I believe, in the age of Laodicea. I believe we can see this as we look around the horizon at churches today. Laodicea, the foolish church, the apostate age. Revelation 3:14 says, "And unto the angel of the church of Laodiceans write," verse 16, "So then because thou art lukewarm." What in the world is lukewarm? Well, it's not hot and it's not cold. Neither hot nor cold. There were two cities that weren't far from Laodicea. One had a hot spring coming from it. One had a cold spring coming from it. By the time it got to Laodicea, both were lukewarm.
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3: That's what Jesus said. He says, "I will spew thee out of my mouth." In other words, you make me nauseous. Can you believe this? This is the God that died for us, says, "You are so lethargic, you are not hot nor cold, you're of no use at all, and you are lukewarm. I would spew thee out of my mouth." These churches would preach sermonettes to Christianettes. The model of these churches was, "Come as you are, leave as you were." That's the church of Laodicea. That's the age in which I believe we are in right now. Someone wrote it this way: "Religion is back by popular demand. Church has been streamlined, condensed, smoothed out, made palatable enough to meet what the public demands, not what God demands. The bands are playing, the flags are flying, and everyone is invited to a hayride of happiness, popcorn, peanuts, and paper hats." I really believe that is the church today, Laodicea. We have the examples of Sardis, cold church. We have the examples of Philadelphia, the hot church. But why would God say, "I'd rather you hot or cold"? Wouldn't he rather you not be cold? Wouldn't he rather you be on fire? Yes, of course. But he doesn't want you lukewarm. He doesn't want you lukewarm. The Laodicean church had a large and prosperous congregation, impressive facilities, great programming. But the church sought to be neutral on controversial matters, to maintain an open dialogue between the left and the right. They wanted to have recognition of the mighty and wealthy and the intelligentsia. It wasn't cold to the vital truths of God, his creation, or his word, but neither would it take a firm stand and proclaim a true witness. Someone has said this: "Don't wrestle with a pig. The pig likes it and you both get dirty." We don't need to be compromising. We don't need to have some truth, but we're weak on that truth. And Jesus says to them, there's always hope, and I'm hoping that you're listening today. "As many," verse 19 of Revelation 3, "as many as I love, I rebuke." These were saved people. These were Christians in Laodicea. "As many as I love, I rebuke and chasten." You know, Jesus said, "If I love you, if you're my children, I'll chasten you." That's an act of love. He says that in Proverbs 3:11. It says, "My son, despise not the chastening of the Lord, neither be weary of his correction. For whom the Lord loveth, he correcteth, even as a father the son in whom he delighteth." That doesn't mean hell. It just means that God is going to get a hold of you and get your attention. And I hope that the church will be zealous, therefore, and repent as Jesus asks us to in this age that we live in. Let me end with a little parable that I wrote, and this is called the cotton candy parable. A young man that grew up around people who thought food needs to taste good, but also be healthy and provide good nutrition, went to the culinary school that taught the same philosophy. But after graduation, he thought that he knew better. He didn't like to take stands and have people get mad, so he devised a cotton candy menu in his kitchen. For those he cooked for, he served for breakfast cotton candy flavored Lucky Charms. For lunch, cotton candy and bologna. That sounds terrible. For dinner, cotton candy casserole. The kids loved it at first, but soon they grew lethargic and sick. And when this young man had to stand before the chief chef and answer for the way that he lived, he had to discover too late that appearances had been deceiving. Cotton candy is big and it's beautiful until you really try to sink your teeth into it. It dissolves into sugary nothing, and it leaves you weak and ineffective. That is the mentality of church today. And we have to be people that know God's word, believe God's word, and take a stand on God's word. That we realize that we in and ourselves don't really have anything to offer God, but that's good, because if we're still willing to offer ourselves to God in our weakness, he can be the strength and he can empower us and we can reach the world like Philadelphia did. Oh, I hope today that you will determine to be a Philadelphia Christian, not a Laodicea Christian, not a Sardis Christian. I hope today, as you look at all these seven churches, that you'll see the error of Ephesus, that they were doing the right things, but they weren't being motivated out of love anymore. That's the first step in all of this. We have to love the Lord and serve him out of love. And then Smyrna, we don't have anything bad because they were under such intense persecution. We have no idea how good we have it. And maybe the lesson there should be, while God has given us protection from persecution, may we be good stewards of that, and may we get out there and use the blessings that God has given us and the freedoms that God has given us. And let's pray for the persecuted church, the crown church. Then we have the compromising church of Pergamos and the corrupted church of Thyatira and the feeble church at Sardis and the faithful church at Philadelphia and the foolish church at Laodicea. What church is yours? May God bless our study of Armageddon's dawn, of the end times. And you say, when is all this going to take place? Well, we don't know. But I know it's going to take place because the Bible is very clear that it will. The Bible has all the predictions that have come true by the hundreds affirmed to me that the predictions that have yet to come true will. So we can take this and we can believe it and we can use this and say, Lord, please use me and give me a burden for the world. The lost world needs to hear the gospel. And that if God is calling you to bring that message to a lost land, a foreign land, that you'll say yes today for the Lord to use you in that way. And maybe God's not calling you to go, but God's calling you to contribute more of your abilities, your times, your finances to reaching the world. Let's do that. Let's get on fire for the Lord. Let's be hot for Christ. Let's do that. Because Jesus died for you. He paid for your sins on a cross. He rose again. And because of that, let us serve him faithfully while we have breath and while we have time. For God so loved the world that he gave his only begotten son, that whosoever believeth in him should not perish but have everlasting life. See, we all have sin and we are falling short of the glory of God. That sin is separating us from God, and that sin keeps us from heaven, and it sends us to hell. You say, well, God, if he's good in love, he wouldn't send you to hell. Yeah, but he paid for that sin. And if you reject that gift, then you will spend eternity in hell. Therefore, there is hope. There is salvation. Jesus died for sinners. He paid for sin on a cross. And when you receive that, you are given eternal life. That message will save you from hell to heaven. If you believe in it, if you trust in Jesus who died for you, he's the Son of God, he was perfect, yet he died for you, that's how much he loved you. And if you believe in him, you will have eternal life. On this side, we have Ephesians 2:8-9, for by grace are you saved through faith. That's the same word as believe. Through faith, and that not of yourselves, it is a gift of God. Receive the gift. And it says, not of works, lest any man should boast. Both Catholicism and Protestantism says today, generally, that it's of works. The Bible says it's free. Who will you believe? The Bible or man? It's free. It's a gift. It's not of works. No one will be boasting in heaven, I've arrived because I did something or I added to what Jesus already did. No, it's when we say, I can't save myself. I can't do anything myself. My good works are nothing but filthy rags. Therefore, I believe that Jesus died for me on a cross and rose again. When you do that, the Bible promises you something to give you right now everlasting life. And he will never lose you or forsake you. Yeah, we're still gonna mess up sometimes, but he has us. And one day we're gonna be freed from that old nature. No longer will our garments have any stain. We'll have that beautiful white garment that Jesus Christ will give us forever and ever and ever.
5: And I say amen to that. Won't that be glorious? It'll be a wonderful day. But do you know Jesus as your Savior? That's the big question. Are you ready for his return? Have you been redeemed by the blood of the Lamb? Well, the price has already been paid. All you have to do is accept the gift. He's paid your sin debt, and he offers you eternal life if you will simply accept him, believe in him, trust in him. And Jesus is the Son of God who died for your sins and rose again. And again, he's offering salvation as a free gift. Just receive it by faith. 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
10: For American Family News, I'm Robert Thornton. President Donald Trump says he's giving Iran one last chance to reach a peace deal before the U.S. moves forward with strikes. Here's Fox's Lucas Tomlinson.
11: In the Oval Office, I asked the president if talks were back on or they're off after Arab leaders led by Saudi Arabia called President Trump over the weekend to tell him to call off the planned airstrikes.
12: They're going on right now. It's an amazing thing. We have a little problem with Iran because we have many talks and we'll say we have or we don't have. You know, we're straight about it. But they deny it, but they're not denying it now.
11: The president also taking a Truth Social earlier, saying nothing gets through Iran, talking about the blockade, unless we want it to, and nothing will get through unless a deal or total surrender is accomplished.
10: Meanwhile, Iran claims it's negotiating with Oman, not with U.S. officials. Saudi Arabia reportedly asked the president not to move forward with strikes out of concern its energy infrastructure could be targeted by Iran as retaliation. President Trump is not happy about the top prosecutor in D.C. over her decision to dismiss charges against an accused reflecting pool vandal. Here's Fox's Jared Halpert.
13: President Trump says the U.S. attorney for D.C., Jeanine Pirro, made a mistake by agreeing to drop the case against the man accused of damaging the newly renovated reflecting pool.
12: And I was disappointed with Jeanine Pirro, really disappointed with Jeanine Pirro. She folded like an umbrella.
13: The U.S. attorney filed a motion Friday to dismiss a felony indictment against former Olympic canoe racer David Hearn. In the filing, prosecutors say the Interior Department was slow to provide evidence that shows peeling to the reflecting pool sealant was likely caused by a rushed and botched job by a contractor and not an act of vandalism. At the White House, Jared Halpern, Fox News.
10: An immigration enforcement advocate thinks what is going on in Spain is an object lesson in what happens if you hand immigration policy over to the kind of anti-sovereignty, anti-borders people who have now come to dominate the Democrat Party. More from AFN's Chad Groening.
14: During a cabinet meeting at Camp David, President Donald Trump talked about the migrant crisis in Spain, where at least 18 illegal aliens from Morocco died trying to reach the tiny Spanish territory of Ceuta. But thousands of illegals did breach the frontier and poured in. Others returned to Morocco. Spain is a main point of arrival into Europe for migrants seeking better economic opportunities or an escape from violence in their home countries. The surge is being linked to a recent decision by Spain's Supreme Court that ruled migrants arriving by sea could not be summarily deported, unlike those who cross by land or climb the border fence. Mark Krikorian is executive director of the Center for Immigration Studies.
15: While this is really bad for Spain and Europe, it may actually be good for America in the sense that it's an object lesson in what happens if you hand immigration policy over to the kind of anti-sovereignty, anti-borders people who have now come to dominate the Democratic Party.
14: Krikorian says our asylum policies are not as feckless as those of Europe.
15: But it's all part of the same outdated system from the Cold War that essentially facilitates mass illegal immigration. Because whether it was our border with Mexico during the Biden administration or now here in Spain.
14: I'm Chad Groening.
10: The Atlantic hurricane season continues to be quiet for now. Here's Fox Weather's Brian Norcross.
16: Disturbances are moving off of Africa on schedule, but they're running into lots of dust from the Saharan Desert, which is drying them out, and that's a situation that does not allow them to develop. Also, the El Nino in the Pacific is producing hostile upper-level winds across the Caribbean and into the Atlantic. The water temperatures across the Atlantic are cooler than they have been the last several years. So that, again, is a negative factor for getting a lot of tropical development. Add all that up, and you have a situation where we don't see any tropical development for at least the next week, and maybe even into the middle of August.
10: Norcross said, we can't go to sleep on the season as annoying things have happened in past strong El Nino seasons. And that will conclude the news for this hour. You can see more news at AFN.net.
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18: 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Here's your host, Tim Wildman, president of the American Family Association.

0: I don't want to do that anymore. We've had several stolen when they went through Memphis. I do appreciate, there's one lady in particular who's tried it twice and it got stolen both times.
1: Oh, that's
0: so unfortunate. So I just tell people, please, no.
1: Yeah, yeah.
0: Unless you live close enough and you can just drive it up here.
1: Yeah, drive it up here to the office. That's right. So your birthday, it's countdown, 23 days.
0: Yeah, 23 days.
1: Okay. Are you a Social Security guy yet, or?
0: No, I mean, I'm on Medicare, but I'm not taking my Social Security
1: You're
0: yet.
1: You're waiting.
0: I'm waiting until it goes bankrupt and there's nothing for anybody.
1: Well, we have been hearing that for a few years now.
0: Huh? Just a few.
1: It can go bankrupt. Just wait till we're done.
0: Yeah. Right?
1: We're done. All right, Chris Woodward. Good morning, Brother Chris.
2: I'm one of those people paying for your Social Security that I'll never get.
1: Never
0: and
1: realize.
0: I appreciate it, Chris. Mm-hmm. I really do.
2: I get robbed by the IRS every April, too. But
1: okay. All right, if IRS is listening, that was Chris Woodward. That was not Ed or Tim.
0: That's okay? Right.
1: So don't come to our house.
0: No. Okay?
1: We pay our taxes.
0: We pay it gladly.
1: And we pay it happily.
0: Yeah.
1: That's right. All right, so a lot coming up on the program today.
0: Can I ask you a personal question before we get into the...
1: About my taxes?
0: No.
1: I have nothing to do with it.
0: About
1: if we don't
0: big
1: pay
0: news
1: it, if we don't
0: week.
1: Pay it, you can talk to my wife because I have no idea. I really don't.
0: She takes care.
1: I barely know what bank we use. She said, you know that bank we use? I said, which one's that? The one, oh, you mean the one I go to the ATM on? Yeah, that one. Go by there and make a deposit so we can have an ATM withdrawal. Anyway, go ahead.
0: Well, we do have a lot of important things to talk about, not the least of which is this is National Truth for Youth Bible Week.
1: Amen.
0: But I want to know where you went this weekend.
1: Okay, so I wasn't here last week for the show, Wednesday, Thursday, Friday, as our devoted, loyal listeners know.
0: Yeah.
1: If they didn't miss me, that's very disappointing. But
0: it's hurt. It's hurtful.
1: Hurtful. We won't get into that. No. So Allison and I drove down as grandparents from Tupelo to Lafayette, Louisiana.
0: Right.
1: It's about a six-hour drive. And we left because Wesley's on with us on Tuesdays and Thursdays. My oldest son.
0: He's a vice president here.
1: Yeah. He coaches his 10-year-old baseball team. Well, Wesley was invited to coach an all-star team from our area and take them to Lafayette to participate in a national tournament.
0: Representing the state of Mississippi.
1: Yes. Actually, there were two teams from Mississippi.
0: Oh, okay.
1: One from the southern part of the state, one from the northern part of the state. So his team were... Kids were from the northern part of the state, and so we went down there for that, and lo and behold, they kept winning, and we kept paying for our Verbo, you know, and they kept winning, and it's like, wait a minute, we got a chance to win this whole thing, and so there were 19 teams these are the elite players.
0: We're talking California, Florida.
1: Yeah, California, Florida, Ohio, Iowa, Texas. I mean, they were from all over the place. And I'm talking about this is the category that's at the top. Okay, so
0: right.
1: in youth baseball, they usually travel baseball. They usually categorize them, you know, according to their ability level or their talent level, however you want to say it. This is not to diminish anyone. I'm just saying that these players that Wesley took were major. They were the top of the top.
0: Right.
1: But guess what? All the other teams from around the country, they brought their top of the top, too.
0: That's right.
1: Okay, so you think you're good, and then you watch this kid, and he's good, too.
0: Right.
1: From all over. So anyway, but they kept winning, and they ended up beating a very good Ohio team twice to win the whole thing. It was what's called the USSSA, which is a National Baseball League, and they won the whole thing. And so it was pretty amazing.
0: Well, you were texting leadership during the course of these days, and especially, I think, on Saturday, and it struck me. This is what I texted to the leadership team on the thread. I said, what's unfolding here? Are you on the verge of a once-in-a-lifetime event? Should I be watching this on ESPN somewhere?
1: Well,
0: that was just the

0: way it felt.
1: Yeah.
0: Because you go, okay, we beat so-and-so. Right. We beat Iowa. We beat, you know.
1: They beat Florida.
0: I'm going, wait a second. What's going? I texted Wesley.
1: Yeah.
0: Wesley has always put God first. He loves coaching. He loves baseball. He loves coaching. But he, with his team that he typically coaches, he always puts God first and makes sure that he's discipling these young men, and he puts that before even winning. And I can't speak for God, obviously, but I think God just honored his commitment.
1: Yeah.
0: I'm not saying the others were all pagans.
1: Right. No.
0: I'm just saying somebody had to win, and
1: they won.
0: This
1: they
0: weekend
1: won
0: the, it was West.
1: Yeah, it's quite remarkable, because when you consider, and we'll get into the end of the world news, folks. If you're waiting for more war stories, we got them for you.
0: That's right.
1: Just hold on. But we're talking baseball wars right now. So they the team that he had from North Mississippi was probably drew from the least populated areas, because I know the team that they were playing from Florida, we said, where are y'all from? And they said, well, we draw from Tampa and Orlando.
0: Oh, my goodness.
1: Okay. Well, guess what? We draw from Saltillo and Starkville. Okay.
0: That's right.
1: but these kids were resilient, and they were talented, and they won. They ended up winning the whole thing. So it's a pretty remarkable accomplishment for Wesley and his and Bennett, and I can't name all the kids, I'm sorry.
0: Right, no.
1: But Bennett, his 10-year-old son. It was a once in a lifetime. You could play that tournament 10 times and you wouldn't win it.
0: Right.
1: Necessarily, but to win it with all those talented teams from all across America was
0: And you and Allison were there and got to
1: we
0: see
1: were there,
0: it.
1: Brother.
0: You
1: we
0: did,
1: were there.
0: That must have been special. Good for you guys.
1: So, as a side note, mm-hmm. to that travel experience, by the way, it's just as hot in Lafayette, Louisiana, as it is where we live, okay? in August.
0: Yeah.
1: But we went on a swamp boat tour.
2: Oh,
0: I've done that. With the big rotor in the back?
1: Well, I've done that before in the Florida Everglades, but this Lafayette is in the heart of Cajun country.
0: Yeah.
1: And so they have swamp boat tours. So we went on a swamp boat tour. Didn't do the airboat tour, but did the slow boat. Look at the crocodile. Well, not the crocs, the alligators.
0: Alligators.
1: And they got them, brother.
0: and they were looking at you.
1: They're not false advertising down there when they said they got alligators. So we went through the swamp.
0: Yeah.
1: And saw the alligators and saw the, you know, the classic pictures with the
0: cypress trees
1: and the Spanish moss hanging down. That's what we went and did. Right there. But the boat was like a 1 foot off the water, you know. So the alligators, had they had a desire to infiltrate the boat.
0: Yeah.
1: And they probably could have accomplished that, but they stayed away. They were there. They knew tourists were taking pictures.
0: Yes.
1: So they were
0: so considerate.
1: They were posing.
0: They're very considerate.
1: Yeah. So we did that. We did the swamp boat tour, which I would recommend if you're in that part of the country.
0: No, thank you. My kids call me Captain Safety for a reason.
1: Right, right.
0: As you were saying it, I was thinking, what could go wrong?
1: If we fell out.
0: Folks, I got some good news and bad news. The bad news is our boat is leaking.
1: Yeah. That would have been bad.
0: Yeah.
1: So we did that. And also, if you go to that part of the country, they're known for their food.
0: Oh, yeah.
1: Hey, you know, you're a big Tabasco sauce fan, right?
0: And Louisiana hot sauce.
1: We were like half an hour from where they make that.
0: Ooh.
1: Yeah, we didn't get any
0: free samples.
1: Yeah.
2: Nice.
1: So anyway, there was a I'm going to hold off on the shrimp for a while. I ate more shrimp than I
0: you ate your fill.
2: I could go for some shrimp and grits right now.
1: Yeah. So I had shrimp anyway you could.
2: Nice.
1: I even had a little alligator.
2: Alligator is good. It tastes like chicken. Everybody says tastes like chicken, but if you prepare it right, it's the texture of steak. But it tastes like chicken.
0: Yeah. Fried shrimp, boiled shrimp, broiled shrimp.
2: Yeah.
0: Remember that?
1: Oh, yeah. You mean from Forrest Gump?
0: Forrest Gump.
2: Yeah.
1: Yeah. Well, also, if you get down there where I'm talking about, Baton Rouge, you get out in the countryside, they have a whole different way of talking.
0: Yeah.
2: That is a different accent. That is it's completely different from a Southern accent. Yeah, and it's hard to replicate.
1: I had to watch their lips move to try to interpret some of the. It was a combo. It's a combo of English and French and
0: Southern.
1: Southern Louisiana. Their own way of talking.
2: Yeah.
1: But it was a fun trip, and we enjoyed it. As a tourist destination, if you want to go on a swamp tour and want to eat some great food.
0: Oh yeah,
1: Lafayette. They were a great host city. Is what I want to say. It was they did a wonderful job the whole tournament and everything like that, because there were 2,800 baseball players from around the country.
0: Good grief!
1: There were 8,000 fans in the stadium that we went to.
2: If it was hot to you, I don't know what that team from Ohio thought.
1: But what I'm saying is, I said 8,000. There were 8,000 parents, grandparents, whatever, from around the country because we were at the University of Louisiana football stadium for the opening ceremonies.
0: Oh, yeah.
1: So it brought 10, what I'm saying, it brought over probably 10,000 people into the city for, it's good for tourism.
0: It sure is.
1: Too, right? And one other note here, and I'll stop talking about this. So the opening ceremony. I'm taking pictures, right?
0: Yeah.
1: At the football stadium I'm talking about, on the campus of the University of Louisiana. Not LSU, but down the road, Louisiana. Yeah. So they said, during the pitch for the opening ceremony, you know how they do the ceremonial first pitch?
0: Yeah.
1: Okay. Was none other than Ron Guidry.
0: You sent the picture.
1: Yeah. So listen to this, okay? The Ron Guidry, I'm not supposed to be on the field. All the players and the coaches are on the field. I know I violated the rules. I know I did.
0: You didn't.
1: I did, and I'm sorry I did it.
0: You're not really.
1: But I wasn't sorry at the time.
0: Yeah.
1: I just proceeded to walk out there on the field and blend in with everybody as best I could. Of course, I'm 63.
0: Yeah.
1: I didn't exactly, quote, blend in with the kids. But you got the 2,800 kids on the field or whatever it was.
0: If you walk confidently, that's
1: what I'm
0: people
1: saying.
0: People think you're supposed to be out there.
1: That's what I did.
0: Yeah.
1: I said, I got to act like I'm supposed to be here, like I'm an official.
0: Right.
1: Okay. Because I was not going to let Ron Guidry get away if I could help it without getting a picture. Mm-hmm. For those who don't know, he's a legendary pitcher. Mm-hmm. For the New York Yankees,
2: yes, lifetime ERA of 3.29.
1: He's called Louisiana Lightning.
0: Yeah, that's why when you sent the picture, I texted back. I said because I'm a Red Sox fan.
1: Yeah, you know who he is.
0: I remember hating him. I hated him a lot.
1: So he was one of the top left-handed, top pitchers for about a 8 to 10 year period there, in the late 70s. He was could work magic on the pitching mound. So I walked behind him as he was being escorted off the field.
0: Oh, my God. I'm surprised you didn't get arrested.
1: He was being escorted off the field. It wasn't not by cops or anything, but by a couple of the officials because, you know, I'm sure he didn't want to be swarmed
0: by
1: all these, you know, people wanting
0: to who are following the rules.
1: Who's thank you, Ed. So I was walking behind him about 20. I was stalking him. I mean, I admit it.
0: This is funnier than
1: so
0: when you texted.
1: I'm stalking Ron Guidry and the two guys who are escorting him. And I thought, well, I'm not going to just run up like some, you know, scare him.
0: Right.
1: Some kind of, you know what I'm saying?
0: Here's this
1: crazy man's coming up to me wanting, I didn't want his autograph.
0: Right.
1: Okay. But so he went around there, Ron Guidry did. And he was about to exit the stadium, and he stopped for a television interview, brief television interview. I think it was the local channel or what. And I said, "Well, here's my chance. I'm just gonna walk.
0: You got to go for it.
1: Go for it, man." So I went up there and I talked to the two guys who were escorting him and said, "Hey, I'm just a fan, and I'm just a grandparent here for the tournament, but Ron Guidry." I love watching that guy pitch in the major leagues, and I didn't realize he was from here. Would you ask him, does he mind getting a picture with me?
0: That's the right way to do it.
1: Yeah, so I said, if he says no, that's fine. Yeah. You know, I don't care, but I can't.
0: I got to try.
1: I can't be told no if I don't ask.
0: Yeah, mm-hmm. Right.
1: That's the way I figured. Mm-hmm. So they went over there and asked him, and he said, sure. So he came over there, and I got an iPhone picture with Ron Guidry, and I sent it to you, right?
0: Yeah.
1: So I said thank you. It was a brief interaction, about 1 minute, but he was very pleasant, very nice guy.
0: That nice of him.
1: Yeah, and wow, thank you for doing that. So,
0: well, other than the fact that you trespassed on the field, you did it the right way. You asked the guys who could have beaten you up.
1: They were much bigger than me and much younger. But I just said, you know, do you mind? Yeah. Ask him, and if he says no, I'm good.
0: Yeah.
1: No problem. But he said yes, came over and got a picture. I got it right here.
0: That's why I said he was one of those kinds of players that just tormented the opposition.
1: Right.
0: You never wanted to see Ron Guidry on the mound.
1: So anyway, I was escorted off the field in handcuffs, and Alex came down to the police department, picked me up.
0: Yeah.
1: Had to post bail. I got to be back down there.
0: And you wanted to have shrimp.
1: Got to be back down there in 2 weeks, here before the judge.
0: The judge, depending how old he is, probably say, hey, I'd have done the same thing.
1: I think if I get guilty... I think they feed me to the alligators. I think probably.
2: Well, you almost fed yourself. Yeah, really.
1: Anyway, it was a fun trip. We enjoyed it, and we won the whole thing.
2: Good for you guys.
1: Pretty remarkable. All right, you're listening to Today's Issues, and got a picture of me and Ron Guidry.
0: Ron Guidry, me and Ron.
1: Yeah. All right, so what do you got there, Chris?
2: I wanted to give a shout out to our longtime listener and supporter, John, over in Itawamba County, who gave me. A priceless gift today.
1: Itawamba County, Mississippi.
2: Yes.
0: He was at a garage sale or someplace
2: with things from years gone by.
1: We talk about the carpenters sometime, and Ed and I talk to you about cassette tapes and things of that nature.
2: Yes. John has gifted me a cassette tape of the Carpenters, who I'm told was a good band or group back in the day. And interestingly enough, Tim, it does. I didn't realize this at the meeting when I mentioned it today, but it does have Rainy Days and Mondays on it. Which, if you did not catch that epic episode of Today's Issues from many years ago, I think it was back when we were in the old studios in the building that no longer exists. But Tim once offered me like a day off or free lunch or something if I could tell him who recorded the legendary song Rainy Days and Mondays. I shot my shot and I was really off. From that point forward, I've been a Carpenters fan. And
0: have you really?
2: No.
1: I had that cassette. So, yeah. Chris, we're holding here in front of us for those watching on the internet.
2: Right.
1: The Today's Issue show here. I'm holding up the cassette of this is a, I haven't held one of these in 25 years. A cassette tape of the best greatest hits of the Carpenters, I guess.
2: And ever since that's why when you listen to the show, if Tim asks me something about music, I will joke the Carpenters.
1: Right.
2: Because I was wrong that day. And it's funny because I got a birthday card from another listener who thought that I liked the Carpenters. And so she was like, happy birthday. I really enjoy you and appreciate what you do for the show, but your taste in the Carpenters is terrible. Like, that's literally what her card says. So,
1: Anyway, cassette tape. That's a throwback, isn't it, Dad?
0: It is.
2: I have to go find somebody that has a tape player.
1: All right. There you go. All right, Chris, what is our first depressing news story?
0: Well do we want to do the truth for youth?
1: That's not depressing.
0: You want me to?
1: No. I want some depressing news. No, give us some positive news, Ed.
0: Okay, well, we are going to have Tim Todd, who's president of Revival Fires International.
1: Of what? You kind of slurred that word there.
0: I've had too much Diet Coke today. Okay. Tim Todd, president of Revival Fires International, he's going to be on with us in studio after the bottom of the hour break. It is National Truth for Youth Bible Week here on AFR. You're going to be hearing about this all week long. This is starting our 26th year of doing the Truth for Youth Bible Week. We're asking our listeners to help us give away thousands of free Bibles to young people across America. These are Bibles that we will send to a teenager, Christian teenager, for free if they promise to give it to an unsaved friend or classmate or just someone they go to school with. This is absolutely legal. Tim Todd will be giving more information here after the bottom of the hour break. But we're asking folks, we're trying to get 65,000 Bibles into the hands of teens. Over the past 25 years, we have given over 1 million Truth for Youth Bibles. Again, in the last 25 years.
1: Oh, that's remarkable.
0: It is. It's remarkable. Over a million Bibles to teenagers, and those have gone to unsaved young people. So there's two ways to order the free Bible. Tim Todd will give you more information here after the bottom of the hour. You can visit TFY.org. 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TFY, that stands for Truth for Youth, TFY.org, or call 800-733-4737. That goes to the offices of Revival Fires International.
1: By the way, before you give that number again, let me just say this. This is straight up free.
0: Yep.
1: Okay? Mm-hmm. You're not going to get a email, we're not adding you to any list or anything like that. This is straight up free Bibles. They're Truth for Youth Bibles. They're not big. They're not, I think they're the New Testament. And
0: yeah, just the New Testament with 100 pages of comics at the beginning.
1: Having to do with issues that teenagers deal with.
0: Absolutely. Very popular once these kids get them in their hands. 800-733-4737, 800-733-4737. Now, after the break, when Tim Todd comes on here, folks, you just better pull up your britches and get ready for fire, because this is a sure enough fire-breathing preacher. Mm-hmm. He did devotion this morning. I love hearing Tim Todd preach and teach the Word of God, but he's got a passion for young people. And this, God gave him this idea more than 25 years ago. Thousands of young people have received Christ, more than 30,000 people, young people. And they know that because they filled out a card from the copy of the New Testament they got. Who knows how many gave their hearts to Jesus and didn't send it in.
1: Right. And the ripple effect from that.
0: Yes.
1: You know, from all the kids over the years who are now adults.
0: Isn't his pastor?
1: Mm-hmm.
0: His pastor, where Tim Todd goes...
1: Let him tell that story.
0: Oh, okay. All right.
1: Let's let him tell
0: Tim
1: that story.
0: Because Tim Todd's an evangelist.
1: Yeah, he's an evangelist.
0: A pastor.
1: And you'll be able to tell it.
0: It is Truth for Youth Bible Week. I love this week. I love the idea of getting these Bibles into the hands of teenagers. We've got to have a godly generation.
1: They're absolutely free. No strings attached. We'll send you the Truth for Youth Bibles. If you qualify, and you know, it's honor system, obviously. But if you call in and you have a teenager,
0: you can be a grandparent.
1: You can be a grandparent. But if the teenager will give the Bible away to somebody another young person who doesn't know the Lord, that's the idea that we're promoting. We do this every year at this time of the year. Because why? Because it's back to school time. It's back to school time, if you can believe it. All right, we shall return with Tim Todd and more on today's issues here on the American Family Radio Network. Stay with us.

0: It's my turn.
1: Here is your host for My Turn, Don Weilman.
0: Many years ago, I was in a department store and noticed several new bikes on display. Since Timmy had asked for a new 10-speed, I decided to look at them closer. I noticed the price tag on one of the bikes. Underneath the price, in very small print, was written, $5 extra if assembled. You know, I started thinking about that, about how much that extra little line applied to life. For life, you see, is like the bike. You have to pay extra to get it assembled. Life never comes assembled, even though we quite often wish it would. How easy it would be, we often think, if life came assembled in a neat package ready for instant use. But the truth of the matter is that it doesn't. Each individual has to assemble his own life to put it together himself. And, like the bike in the store, we have to pay extra for the assembling. Now, if the person who puts the bike together follows the directions which come with the package, that bike will provide years of service and withstand the bumps in the road over which it'll have to be ridden. And you know, life is like that also. Put your life together following the manufacturer's guidelines, and you'll be able to meet the bumps in life's road without being damaged. Of course, if you pay no attention to either the instructions concerning the assembling of the bike or your life, you can expect trouble trying to make either operate correctly. The man of Galilee gave us the clue when it comes to putting our life together. Seek first God's way, he said, and the rest will fall in place. Despite many efforts, a better approach toward assembling life has never been found. We're given life, but not as a finished product. We have to put some effort into it if it's ever to work right. You wouldn't dare take that box of unassembled bike parts, shake it real good, and expect the bike to fall out of the box completely assembled and ready to use. Why, then, should one expect life to fall into place automatically? It is extremely more delicate and has far more pieces to be fitted together than the bike. If your life seems to be hitting more and more bumps which are becoming rougher and rougher, it is probably because you have failed to follow the instructions in attempting to assemble it. You can, with your life as with the bike, reassemble it if it wasn't put together right to begin with. And it's foolish to think that your life will automatically correct itself any more than the bike will. You have to expend an effort and follow instructions if you expect your life or your bike to be ready to meet the rough places in the road. Personally, I want my bike and my life to be able to take the bumps. For that reason, I try to follow the instructions given by my manufacturer, or creator, as closely as I follow those of my bike's manufacturer. To me, it just makes good sense to do so.
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2: Hello, Tim Weilman here, president of American Family Association and American Family Radio. 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We are going to Greece and we're going to Italy. Two separate tours, but you can do both if you want to. The first tour is called The Footsteps of Paul, which will be going to many of the places covered in the book of Acts that happened in Greece. The other tour is Italy, and one of the places we're going to be going is Venice. And we're going to ride the gondola, or the gondola, that Paul took on his trip to Venice. You can read about that in the Bible, too. I'm just kidding. But you can call it a gondola or gondola. I don't care. But if you want to go on one of our tours in 2027, go to tours.afa.net. 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
2: So the Italy tour there and the Greece tour, people are already signing up. A lot of folks have already signed up. We're in the 20s, I think, maybe 30s.
5: Wow.
2: So, yeah, having a tremendous response. By the way, I misspoke there in that ad. That was not the gondola that we ride in Venice is not Paul didn't take that gondola when he was in Venice. It was actually Peter.
5: So Peter did.
2: I made a mistake there. Yeah, I got him confused. Yeah. My bad.
5: Peter, Paul. Yeah. Gondola.
2: Right.
5: You know.
2: I don't know if Mary was on there or not.
5: Peter, Paul, and Mary.
2: See what I did there?
5: I did.
2: You know what I did.
5: Oh, yeah. Yeah, Peter, Paul, and Mary.
2: All right. So Tim, Ed, and Chris, and welcome our good brother. How you doing, man?
6: Doing fine. Good
2: Tim
6: to see
2: Todd
6: you, Tim.
2: From West Monroe, Louisiana. With Revival Fires Ministry, we've been doing this Truth for Youth Bible campaign for how many years
6: this
2: now?
6: This is the 26th year.
2: Amazing. Hey, let me ask you this before we jump into this. You hail from Louisiana, right?
6: Yes.
2: West Monroe. Okay, so I went to Lafayette. I mentioned this last half hour. Where is there a line there that you cross going from north to south Louisiana where the people start talking funny?
6: Probably.
2: I don't talk funny.
6: Probably Alexandria area.
2: That's what I'm wanting to know. Yeah. Is it like central, from the central part of the state,
6: yes,
2: south?
6: Yes, that's
2: you
6: correct.
2: You get into the heart of Cajun country right,
6: yes,
2: there? Okay. Because folks who grew up maybe north of Alexandria, that's more the traditional south, isn't it?
6: Yes, it is.
2: And
6: sure
2: so
6: is.
2: you got the Cajun culture, which starts south of Alexandria and that part of the country. Okay,
6: yes.
2: I just wanted to know where that line changes.
6: Yes.
2: And then you have interpreters,
6: right? That, yeah, whenever
5: it's a full-time
6: I preach revival,
5: job.
6: Yes, whenever I preach revivals there in the South, I'm telling you, Cajun people, they love you or they don't like you at all. And so
5: nothing in between.
6: That's it. And
2: I'll tell you what they do like. They do like their food.
6: Oh, yes. Yes. And boy, I'm telling you, it is delicious.
2: Oh, man.
6: Oh, Cajun food is the best.
2: Yes. All right. Well, listen, thanks for driving up to be with us today.
6: Yes.
2: On the, was it 4 or 5 hours for you there?
6: Yes. Actually, I was preaching in Daphne, Alabama on Sunday, so it was about a 5.5 drive from there, 5.5 hours. But honored to be here and greatly appreciate the partnership.
2: I want you to tell, yes. I know we probably do this every year, but that's okay. We got new listeners, and it's a, you know, we use this expression Christians do sometimes. It's a God thing. Mm-hmm. And we mean that with all reverence, that is to say, looking at this project that we've been doing together with Revival Fires, AFA and AFR, over the years, it's truly God ordained. Okay, slang would be a God thing. And I want you to take us back for just a moment, because tell us how this came about, because God put this on your heart 2.5 decades ago. Tell us how this transpired and how it came to us working together.
6: Yes. So the Lord laid on my heart to reach the young people in America with the gospel of Jesus Christ. And
2: you're an evangelist. This,
6: yes,
2: is on your heart.
6: Yeah. Absolutely. And so I wanted to deal with issues of moral concern that our young people are confronted with in our school systems.
2: Okay.
6: You know, we kicked God out of school in 1962 and 1963, removed prayer and the Bible. And as a result of that, and back then, Tim, 97% of America believed in God, 3% didn't. And yet, the church allowed God to be removed from our schools. And from that, you see what's being taught in our schools. Sexual impurity, abortion, homosexuality, evolution, things like this, and
2: moral relativism.
6: Yes, exactly.
2: Yep.
6: And so you've got the politically correct that are pushing this and the liberal politicians. And,
7: right.
6: And so I felt like the Lord laid on my heart to design these comic stories that deal with the truth about these issues that our young people in school are being lied to about. So we developed 100 pages of comic stories, and
7: by the way, these aren't comics, ha-ha.
6: Oh, okay? Exactly.
7: I just want people, this isn't Archie and
8: Jughead.
7: Jughead. Right. These are comic.
6: Graphic novels, you betcha.
7: So that young people would read them because they're attracted to comics.
6: Yes.
7: Right, okay, gotcha.
6: Yes. And so, you know, we deal with cutting, sexting, bullying, suicide, pornography, sexual purity, abortion, homosexuality.
7: Drugs.
6: Sorcery, witchcraft, drugs, drunkenness, peer pressure, honor, pluralism, just you name it, and we deal with it. And so then we put the plan of salvation in each one of the stories.
7: Did you commission an artist to draw
6: up
7: all these? Okay.
6: In fact, he created Jughead on Archie Comics. He's retired now.
7: Oh, but, okay.
6: And so...
7: this is first class.
6: And he, he left... Archie Comics because they came up with Sabrina the Witch.
7: Isn't that crazy?
6: Oh,
7: he did.
6: Yeah, because he's a Christian.
7: Okay,
6: and
7: I didn't
6: know
7: that.
6: Yeah, and so I gave him the subject matter. I gave him what I wanted to include. And then he took and wrote these graphic novels, these stories.
7: Wow.
6: Then you got the pencil art, the ink art, and the full color art. You've got the word balloons. You've got different people working on all of these different areas of it to pull it together to make it look spectacular.
8: I mean,
6: it is phenomenal.
7: Okay, how did you have the idea to contact us?
6: Okay, Buddy Smith,
7: right?
6: A dear friend from way back in the day.
7: Who was my right-hand man for
6: a long time.
7: And my dad.
6: Yes. Yeah. And so I met Buddy back in the 90s while I was living in Baton Rouge. He came there and we were doing a project AFA was doing a project where that we were out on the steps of the
7: Capitol?
6: The courthouse of the Capitol,
7: yeah.
6: And a pro-life event. And so I met Buddy for the first time then. And so we then developed a close relationship, and from that, and of course you remember, your dad knew my dad from way back in the day, and in the probably 60s, and so we had that connection there, and so.
7: But if you could get to the part about how I was instrumental.
6: Yes.
7: it sounds like I'm bragging, but.
6: So we sat down with you and Buddy.
7: Yeah.
6: And in the
8: there
6: first meeting.
8: There you go, Tim.
7: Yeah,
6: and so there you were,
7: okay.
6: Tim. Then you're in the conference.
7: I was I was there.
6: Across the street, you were there. And
7: right.
6: And so we sat down and we talked about it. And so I travel. And
7: do you ever?
6: Yeah, yeah. And so people give to help us provide the Bibles.
7: Right.
6: And so I introduced the Truth Youth Bible to y'all. Uh-huh. And so from there, we locked arms. And goodness, we've given away, Tim, over a million Bibles. We've received decision cards. You know, it's right here in the front. From more than 30,000 young people that have been saved for the first time as a result of getting a copy of the Truth View Bible.
7: Those 30,000 young people over the decades now went to the trouble of filling out a form and sending it to us in the mail to let us know the impact that the Bibles have had on them.
6: Yeah, they had to find a stamp.
7: Right.
6: And put the address on the envelope.
7: Right, right.
8: So it's probably more than that.
7: Oh,
8: way more.
6: So Jesus healed the 10, and one came back to thank him.
8: Yeah.
6: So there's no telling how many. And you know, you know, you let me know. I'll share a powerful story that was at the founding of what we did here.
7: Okay.
6: You want me to go ahead?
7: Go ahead.
6: Okay.
7: Yeah.
6: So 25 years ago when we started all this, young man in Purvis, Mississippi, was just really troubled. His coach heard us on the radio and said, I'm going to get a Bible for this young man. He's alcohol, marijuana, so on and so forth. He's on my football team. He takes it. He interrupts his class in science class. The coach walked in, puts it on his desk and says, you need to read this. And so that young man that day sat down, read all the comics, Of course, you know, the first one on sexual purity, which was one of the deals he's up against, it's got a whole deal on football. And so he gave his life to the Lord
7: a few weeks later, after reading that Truth for Youth Bible?
6: After getting the Truth for Youth Bible, gave his life to the Lord, got called into the ministry. Now, understand, this is the founding. This is the foundation of what we did. This is the beginning, 25 years ago. Now, 25 years later, he's been my pastor for 5 years. My pastor.
7: That is...
6: In West Monroe, Louisiana.
7: Wow.
8: Yeah. Only God can do that.
6: Yeah. Oh, yeah. So one coach...
7: Wait a minute. Just real quick.
6: Yeah.
7: This kid...
6: Yeah.
7: Who's in class, who's got troubles...
6: Yeah.
7: Drug, alcohol, whatever. His coach hears about this on the AFR.
6: Yes.
7: Hands this young man one of the Bibles. The young man reads the Bible, gets saved, turns his life around, and now he's your pastor.
6: Yeah, he gets called into the ministry.
7: Not even in the same town.
6: No, not. I mean, he didn't even know. So whenever he came and he realized who I was, I didn't know who he was.
7: Right.
6: I'd never met him before.
7: Right.
8: Yeah. Right.
6: And he comes in and he's like, from the Truth for Youth Bible? And I'm like, yeah. And so then he tells me the story.
7: Wow.
6: And I'm amazed because when hear those stories, when you go back to churches where you've preached, or whenever you get something from a young person that lets you know that they got
7: saved. Listen.
6: And for this, that was just crazy good.
7: Well, you know, there are some things you could maybe chalk up to coincidence, right?
6: In
7: life, things just happen and you go, well, you know, maybe that's just coincidence. And then there are some things you go, no. There's just such a minuscule chance, 0.2% chance that this could ever happen.
6: Right.
7: That you go, it has to be God Almighty.
6: Amen.
7: Intervening in this young man who's now today probably in his 30s, right?
6: Yes, yes.
7: Late 30s. His life. And so the question would be, what kind of preacher did he turn out to be?
6: He's a great preacher.
7: If you could rate him like a...
6: I'd put him at the top.
7: Okay, I just wanted you to do a review.
6: Hopefully he's
7: everybody
6: listening.
7: Everybody does reviews today, right?
8: Well, you know...
6: I love my pastor. He's a great guy.
8: I know. What's amazing about this is, Tim, this was a coach who just did what was right.
6: Right.
8: And what God laid on his heart. Who knows what would have happened had he not done it?
6: Yes.
8: Now, we all know God could have reached this young man.
6: Right.
8: Okay, I'm not...
7: The one who became the pastor.
8: The one who became the pastor. I'm not trying to put God in a box. What I am trying to say, though, is that there are people listening. Somebody's popped into their mind.
6: Yeah.
8: Somebody that their son knows, their daughter knows at school, maybe they come over to the house, or grandson or granddaughter,
6: right?
8: They know some of the people that they hang around. They know there are unsaved people, or maybe the son or daughter is saying, I'm so concerned about so-and-so. And that person pops into someone's head. And all I'm saying is, folks need to go with this. This is a free Bible.
6: Absolutely.
8: All what we're asking.
6: Absolutely.
8: Is that the young person who takes that Bible, that free Bible, actually gives it to the person in mind, who knows what could happen.
6: Yes.
7: Or tell them the offer, Tim, and give them the contact information.
6: Okay. Okay. And then very quickly, I even, this last printing, this is my pastor. I put his story in there because it encourages those young people. 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
7: That phone number, that rings your offices in West Monroe.
6: Yes, we got 10 lines with 10 people answering the phones.
8: Okay, call between 8:30 and 4 p.m.
6: Yes.
7: So you can call right now.
6: Yes, right now.
7: Or right now, right after the show.
6: Yes.
8: And by the way, if they... if they want to buy a box of Bibles, sometimes youth pastors will do this.
6: Absolutely.
8: Or a parent might want to buy a box of Bibles for the youth and say, take this. How much is a carton?
6: To print these, I print so many at a time. I pay $2 to print them. And if they get a case or more, I'll let them have them at my cost. $2 each for 50 Bibles.
7: How many are in a case?
6: 50 Bibles for $100.
7: Okay. Oh, wow.
6: Yeah.
7: So if you want to buy 100 of these Truth for Youth Bibles.
6: 100 of them would be $200.
7: Excuse me. If you want to buy
6: 50 of them,
7: it's $100. Mm-hmm.
8: Mm-hmm. I hadn't bought a comic book in 40 years.
6: Right.
8: Or something like that.
6: Right.
8: I'll bet you can't buy a comic book for $2.
6: Right. Yeah.
8: So this is a great price for a bunch of Bibles.
6: Yes.
9: One of the other things that we have done with you for a couple of years since you launched this, you also offer these things now in Spanish.
6: Yes.
9: Which I think is a great thing. There are people here that are Americans.
6: Right.
9: Spanish is their primary language. Yeah. There's other people here where they only speak Spanish.
6: Absolutely.
9: This is an opportunity to reach those people.
6: That's right.
9: In their language.
7: Oh, you mean you can order these, so if they want to get them in Spanish, they can.
6: Yes, they sure can. And I've got the comics in Spanish, and we took a lot of time to put that together, too.
7: Next year, could you also produce them in Cajun?
8: I'm waiting for the Italian version.
6: That's a good
8: version.
6: Idea.
8: Not that I know any Italian-speaking people.
7: Do them in the Cajun language. That'd be good. And Italians?
8: Yeah.
7: Italians next on the list. All right. Well, you're going to be around most of the day, right?
6: Yes, I will.
7: Here on AFR?
6: I will.
7: Thank you very much, Brother Tim.
6: Thank you for your partnership, Tim.
7: All right. Absolutely. Thank you for stopping
6: by. Appreciate y'all so much.
7: We'll see you around. Go get you some more of our world-class popcorn back there.
8: It is world-class.
6: I've got some hidden right back here.
7: Oh, do you? All right.
9: All right.
7: I asked him, is that the best popcorn you've ever eaten? He said, yes, it was.
8: Yeah, it is.
7: Yeah. All right. You're listening to Today's Issues on the American Family Radio Network. Tim, Ed, and Chris. We have not got to any news stories of the day, and we're going to now.
9: Yes.
7: So, Chris, what's headlining the news?
9: Well, this is one part sad, one part heroic.
7: Okay.
9: In recent days, there was a shooting at an In-N-Out restaurant in Idaho, in the Twin Falls area. The suspect in the fatal shooting at the restaurant, he died of a self-inflicted gunshot wound. Authorities say at least 4 people died, 7 injured, but a couple of people with weapons prevented this gunman from doing any more harm and actually saving lives. Authorities are saying that an off-duty state trooper and an armed citizen, whose identities were not immediately disclosed, both fired back and diverted the gunman from the restaurant where he unfortunately did take some lives. I've got some audio from one of the law enforcement officers on the scene that talked to the press afterward. Here's Twin Falls Police Chief Matthew Hicks, clip 3.
10: We want to take a moment and commend the actions of the off-duty officer and the citizen and their heroic action to stop this incident. We believe their actions helped drive the suspect away from the scene, preventing further casualties. We can confirm that the suspect, 24-year-old Chad Williams, is deceased from a self-inflicted gunshot wound.
9: Now, we were talking about this in the meeting, Tim, and you asked me whether or not people were shot inside or outside. It appears from some news reports that some people were shot in the parking lot. Some people inside the restaurant were also hit with bullets.
7: So is this just a situation, as far as we know right now, where you have a guy who's lost his mind and he's got a gun and he just starts randomly shooting people at a restaurant for no reason? Or have the police figured out was he targeting somebody, or was there some kind of a crazy motive?
9: Yeah.
7: We don't know.
9: We do not know yet what the motive was. There's going to be some updates today, so AFN will stay on top of that. I would say that he was unstable because
7: anybody that would do this,
8: might have just been evil.
9: Yeah,
7: that's true too.
8: Yeah.
7: When shootings like this happen, we had 4 people dead here.
8: Mm-hmm. Yeah.
7: I mean, all they're doing is trying to get a hamburger.
9: Right.
7: And 4 people are dead. And where was it? Idaho?
9: Twin Falls.
7: Twin Falls, Idaho.
9: I'll look it up and figure out where it is.
7: So you just, you know, I guess it's yet to be announced what, if any, motive is public is going to be.
8: Yeah, I mean, the only way they would know is if he told someone or he left a manifesto.
7: Right.
8: I mean, if he told someone ahead of time what he was going to do, or he wrote a manifesto or posted stuff on social media, because he took his own life. So he's not going to be available for questioning. At least not in this life. Mm-hmm. He may be getting questioned now, but
7: Wow.
9: Twin Falls is southeast of Boise along I-84 for anybody that might be in there.
7: That's very, very sad for the families here. Mm-hmm. Very, very tragic situation. You know, you're just wrong place, wrong time.
8: Yeah.
9: Yeah. But once again, a guy with a gun who uses it lawfully to protect himself and others.
7: Well, that needs to be pointed out. Somebody, an off-duty police officer, mm-hmm. and another bystander who had a very large gun, a weapon
9: from the
7: were able to. Man, this guy killed. They didn't kill him though. The guy killed himself.
9: He
7: right?
9: did. Yes.
8: Right. But they drove him off mm-hmm. when they returned fire.
7: I got
8: so
7: you.
8: So they convinced him this was not going to be a soft target.
7: Yeah. Very, very sad situation, though. Four people, you know, are dead because of this man's actions. And, again, we don't know. He killed himself, and we don't know why he did this. All right, you're listening to Today's Issues on American Family Radio. Next story,
9: Chris. One other thing to watch and continue to follow AFN for updates on is we are supposedly having talks again today with people in Iran on bringing it into the war or
7: Who's
9: conflict
7: we?
9: There. The U.S., the Trump administration.
8: We're at war with Iran?
9: Well, conflict, not by congressional
8: that
9: definition.
8: That was overly sarcastic.
9: Yeah, yeah, yeah.
7: It's rare for you.
9: We say war in our news stories. You are correct. Congress has not declared a war, so you could call it a conflict or a skirmish. Bottom line, Trump, President Trump was going to blow up more stuff over the weekend and really hit them hard over what Iran had been doing to commercial ships in the Strait. President Trump announced over the weekend, hey, I've decided not to do this because we're going to have talks again. Who we're talking to and what we're talking about is to be determined, because there have been news reports quoting Iranian officials who were still alive as saying, we haven't agreed to anything. There are no talks. So stick around for more updates on a story that might not have development.
8: We've been down this road numerous times. I hope President Trump can bring it to a close, to, you know, have some sort of a treaty or somehow end the war.
9: Yeah.
8: But it all depends on who's running Iran this week.
7: Does anybody know what we're trying to get them to agree to?
9: Well, we definitely know that they can't have a nuclear weapon, because he says that every time he talks about Iran. We also want them to stop harming ships or firing on ships in the Strait of Hormuz. Those are two things that he has to have.
8: And I think we'd like to get their promise that they're going to not fund radical terrorist organizations in the region or anywhere else. So those are three big things that we'd all like to have happen.
9: Yes.
8: I don't know whether and there are we talked about this countless times. There are different factions in Iran, and you're never really sure. We're never really sure out here in the West.
9: Sure.
8: With whom the Trump administration is speaking.
9: One reason why they do need to bring it into this somehow, some way, is because of the price of energy here in the U.S. Today's national average for a gallon of regular gasoline is about a dollar more than it was this time last year when things were going down, due in part to President Trump's policies and the positive impacts they were having on the economy. Now things are going back up. They've been going up. And, I mean, in places like California, I mean, the state average in California is $5.65, and there are many places in California where they're paying as much as $7 a gallon for gas. Now, a lot of their price problems are things that the state of government does to itself in terms of
8: taxes
9: and regulations and whatnot, but it's still a problem. I mean, even in Hawaii, $5.45 a gallon for a gallon of gas. So it's a terrible situation, and we'll see. If they do reach some sort of positive agreement here, you might see prices come down in the not-too-distant future.
8: But American Family News will be covering this.
9: We sure will.
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7: All right, thank you, Chris.
9: Thank you.
7: We shall return with Steve Paisley Jordahl coming up in 4 or 5 minutes after the news.
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14: American Family News, I'm Robert Thornton. The acting attorney general now appears to have the votes to be confirmed by the Senate after striking a deal to terminate a controversial anti-weaponization fund. More from Fox's Jared Halpert.
15: Republicans John Cornyn and Tom Tillis are now signaling support to confirm Acting Attorney General Todd Blanche later this week. The two were among holdouts demanding written commitments from the Justice Department to end a $1.8 billion weaponization fund created as part of a settlement between President Trump and the IRS. The fund was intended to compensate individuals who believe they were unfairly targeted or prosecuted by the Justice Department during the Biden administration. Overnight, Blanche released a document ordering beyond any doubt that there is no fund. The document also limits the scope of an IRS audit shield included in the original settlement. At the White House, Jared Halpern, Fox News.
14: Voters in Michigan will go to the polls tomorrow for a primary. One big race to watch pits Democratic Socialist Abdul El-Sayed against moderate Democrat Haley Stevens. The winner will face Republican Mike Rogers in a general election for the U.S. Senate. President Donald Trump offered these thoughts today at the White House.
16: Well, you have a very interesting group. Who I really voted for is Mike Rogers, because I think he's going to be a great senator. But you have a communist versus a socialist. That's the way I look at it. You have a communist versus a socialist. It looks like the communist is leading. We're talking about for the Democrat primary. But for the Republican, you have a very good man, and he should be able to win.
14: One reason people are watching the race between El-Sayed and Stevens is because it is the first statewide test of a race involving a Democratic socialist. Other races this year have been for local seats or districts. And staying in Michigan, a pro-family-based activist there says the chances of flipping the governor's mansion Republican could depend on who wins the GOP primary. More from AFN's Chad Groney.
17: Michigan Republicans cannot soon forget the policies of Governor Gretchen Whitmer during COVID. Whitmer is term limited and potentially eyeing a presidential run. Democrats appear poised to nominate Secretary of State Jocelyn Benson as her successor. On the GOP side, President Trump has endorsed Congressman John James, who has more than a 13-point lead over second-place Perry Johnson. But according to an average of polls compiled by Real Clear Polling, James trails Benson in a general election matchup by 11 points, while Johnson trails a Democrat by 8 points. Bill Johnson is founder and president of the Michigan-based American Decency Association.
18: I think if the conservative Christians get out and conservatives get out and vote, I think that Perry Johnson does have a very good chance of defeating Jocelyn Benson, just because she's just a really bad candidate. She's been around long enough to know the word is spread, and I suppose it depends an awful lot on how strong the Democratic vote is, and that's always a concern in off elections like this.
17: Johnson believes Trump's endorsement is going to be hard to overcome.
18: Just because President Trump gave the endorsement to John James, that can be very problematic. John James, to a conservative that's really aware of the issues and aware of his past, they recognize him as a rhino. Perry Johnson is really picking up a lot of steam, and he's got the backing of a lot of Christian conservatives. And so in this late hour, his popularity is definitely growing. As far as whether he's able to win against John James, that's a hard one to call. We're hoping for the best.
17: I'm Chad Groening.
14: A federal judge is allowing the Department of Homeland Security to go ahead for now with plans to build a border wall through a levee system protecting a small Texas town on the border with Mexico, rejecting arguments by the town that the wall could lead to flooding. The decision late yesterday marks a victory for the Trump administration as it races ahead with efforts to build a $46 billion wall along the U.S.-Mexico border from the Pacific Ocean to the Gulf of America. The town of Presidio has a population of about 3,200 people. On Wall Street today, stocks were higher. The Dow rose 693, the S&P added 111, the NASDAQ was up 540. West Texas Intermediate crude was down at about $80 a barrel. See more news at AFM.net.
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0: Hey, welcome back, everybody, to today's issues on the American Family Radio Network. And today, again, is Monday, August the 3rd. I'm Tim here with Ed, and now Steve Paisley-Jordahl joins us. Good morning, Steve.
1: Hey, everybody.
0: Have a good weekend?
1: It was a good weekend, yeah. I was on praise team. My wife and I, we both sang at church.
0: What was the sermon on?
1: We are going over...

0: time, and I'll think about it. I'll remember
1: them. Just to make you feel,
2: I'm just messing with you, Steve.
0: I know,
1: just,
0: but I'm
1: just
0: I'm
1: to make you feel you. A little bit better.
0: I don't feel bad because I just proved that I was paying attention. He was trying to get me what I was.
1: I can remember when Brother Don, the founder of this ministry, asked me when I was pastoring.
0: Oh, no.
1: He was doing devotion, and he said, Ed, would you preach on yesterday? And I could not, for the life of me, being put on the spot, remember what I had preached 24 hours before.
0: I have to brag on Chris because he has some kind of a photographic memory. I will not remember what I reported on the day before. If you ask me what Friday, what my stories were,
1: right.
0: No clue. Chris, he told me today, in fact, we were talking about a story I wanted to do, I was going to propose. And I talked about it at our story meeting. It's about the athletes whose faith is actually grounded in Scripture, and they're more than just, you know, thank some generic God.
1: Right.
0: They really have some depth.
1: Man
0: to it.
1: Upstairs.
0: Right. Today's athletes really have some depth, and if we want to, I can get into what one of them said, but I suggested this story, and he said, you already did it. I said, what? And I looked it up, and he was right. And it was 6 months ago.
3: Wow.
0: But he remembered.
1: Well, he does have that kind of memory.
2: You know what? I think about that. I have a theory.
1: Yeah, about photographic memory?
2: Well, no, about sermons.
1: Because
2: when I read the scripture, which I try to do every day,
1: right?
2: But I can't tell you exactly what I read on 10 days ago.
1: Oh, yeah.
2: But I think if you study the Bible, okay, and you go and listen to sermons at church, it all goes down into your spiritual soul, okay?
1: Yeah.
2: And affects you, even if you can't recall what you heard exactly.
1: Right.
2: As long as you're, does that make sense?
1: I think that's probably accurate.
2: Yeah.
1: I mean, it's like I can't remember what I had for lunch a year ago, but it helped me that day.
2: Right.
1: You know, and what you eat helps you whether you can remember it or not. It's nutrition.
2: Right.
1: So,
2: amen.
0: All right. He preached on 1 Timothy. I have it up now. Mark. We finished Mark. This is 1 Timothy chapter 2, verses 1 to 8.
1: It's about women in the ministry? Let's move on.
0: No. Now that you have reminded me, I have to say this. My pastor's name is Pastor Alan Simpson.
2: Not Allie.
0: Alan, A-L-L-E-N,
2: okay,
0: Simpson. And Alan, Pastor Alan is the Southern Baptist pastor, and he is one that preaches the entire counsel of Scripture. The hard passages, the easy passages, if there are such a thing.
1: If he's going through a book, you mean?
0: Or just if it's called for by what's going on in culture.
1: Hey, good for him.
0: He is brave. And I want to shout out to Pastor Allen because he preached on women in church and Paul's instructions to women about not teaching and everything.
2: Get out and shut up. Was that the message? Title of the message?
0: No, it wasn't the title of the message.
1: I'm sorry I brought this up. We probably need to move on.
0: I'm glad you did, because I just want to credit my pastor, Pastor Alan, who is not afraid to go there.
1: He's a man of God. Who will preach all the Bible is...
0: Yeah. He's a man of God, and
2: you know, some pastors go through... There are a few of them, but some of them go chapter by chapter, don't they? But you remember J. Vernon McGee?
1: Right. Yeah,
2: He was a legendary radio preacher, and he went through the whole Bible.
0: John MacArthur would do the same thing.
2: Yeah,
0: and would take years on a book.
2: Mm-hmm. All right, you're listening to Today's Issues on American Family Radio. Next story, Steve.
0: In case we haven't mentioned it on this show yet, Democrats hate America. the Democrat Party is being
2: not all of them, but
0: no?
2: A lot of them, yeah.
0: And some in leadership. I'm going to play you a montage here. The Democrat Party is being influenced right now. We're talking about the Democratic Socialists of America, who are pushing them as far left as they can go. But I'm going to play you a clip of some current and former Democrat leaders kind of not thinking that much of America. You're going to hear from, in this order, Andrew Cuomo.

0: Michelle Obama, Elizabeth Warren, Joe Biden, Joy Reid, who's not a politician, but she's a former MSNBC host, Kamala Harris, Zohran Mamdani, Hillary Clinton, Ilhan Omar, and Rashida Tlaib. Cut 12.
1: We're not going to make America great again. It was never that great.
2: For the first time in my adult lifetime, I'm really proud of my country.
3: Use the words America first. I don't like all the connotations of that.
4: There's nothing special about being American. None of you can define for me what an American is.
5: Nobody black I know is really excited about the 4th of July because it is a celebration of slaveholders.
6: America has a long history of systemic racism.
7: We have a city where we are reckoning with the long history of racism here.
8: You could put half of Trump's supporters into what I call the basket of deplorables.
9: To have a democracy, a beacon of hope, turned into one of the worst countries.
3: Political structures that I have to work in, that we are surrounded by, was built on slavery and genocide and rape and oppression.
10: The dumbing of the United States has arrived.
11: It sure has.
0: Yeah.
11: We just heard a bunch of it.
0: We did.
12: That, some of that was old, wasn't it?
0: Yes. Real old. No, and the old. Point being that this is not the hating of America or the running down of America is not new, and they're not doing much to try to push back. Democrats are.
12: Well, the far left, these socialists and Democrat socialists that are running and winning in some cases political office across the country, they do have disdain. Fundamental disdain for this. They want to change the country radically and fundamentally because they don't believe in our system of government as it exists today. They've talked about getting rid of the Senate. They've talked about going straight to the popular vote, ditching the Electoral College. They've talked about adding members to the Supreme Court.
11: Or getting rid of the Supreme Court and the presidency altogether.
12: So these are they don't believe, some of them don't believe in prisons or borders. I mean, these are advancing, so the modern day, they do have, I would call it disdain for our country's government, our way of governing. And
0: you might ask, is it just every so often these leaders that are making a lot of noise? I'm going to say no, because I want to play you something that Bill Maher said over the weekend.
12: He's a traditional liberal.
0: He is a traditional liberal.
11: And lifelong Democrat.
0: And he says that his vote is now going, because of these Democrat socialists, his vote is now up for grabs.
11: In play.
0: But listen to what he said here in Cut 16.
13: Two Democratic congressmen released an open pledge they wanted their fellow Democratic members to sign. It said, "We are capitalist, not socialist. We want safety, not lawlessness. We are proud, not ashamed of America." These should not be hard words for a congressional Democrat to sign on to. You know how many did? Eight. Eight out of 212. Guys, really, there's got to be an easier way to lose the swing state.
12: Yeah.
0: So that is the current Congress he's talking about.
11: Yeah, that was part of his program, Bill Maher's program on Friday night. I saw a 9-minute clip this morning, and he went on for the whole 9 minutes, and he came with receipts. He posted on screen what these Democratic Socialists of America have been saying, and even quoted Gavin Newsom, who said, "I have no problem with what they're saying. I'll even campaign for them," which was stunning for the governor of California and probably one of the top three most recognizable Democrats who will probably be running for the presidency in 2028.
12: You know, it's going to be interesting to see what plays out in November at the midterm elections, because traditionally, okay, let's take the current politics, that is the war in Iran and the price of groceries and oil and those things that are hurting President Trump and the Republican Party right now with a lot of voters. Just take that out of the mix and just say, okay, traditionally, whichever party is in the White House at the midterm, be it Democrat or Republican, the other party makes substantial gains, especially in the House of Representatives. So that's just how it's always been. So people are thinking, well, that's going to happen again this November. But we'll see, because I say that because there's, yes, you have those factors I just mentioned, which would theoretically be harmful to the Republicans and in the midterms. But if the Democrats are going to put up these far left, far left wackadoodles, you know, then that could counter the negatives that the Republicans enter in the fall with. And so it really makes it a toss up to see what will happen. And what, which way will the Democrat Party go? They haven't altogether sold out to these far left wackadoodles. You still, that's what I call them. You still have, you know, I want to know, where does Barack Obama come down? Because he is a, you know, he is a very liberal, but he's mainstream Democrat Party over the years, right?
11: Right.
12: And so where who's going to win out on the Democrat side? The people that Bill Maher says I can't vote for, and that James Carville, another Democrat strategist, for the best known for his
11: John Fetterman.
12: Yeah, these are Democrats, and they're saying we can't support these people. And by these people, they're also very anti-Israel, mm-hmm. and anti-Semitic in many ways. And that's a hard pill that for these traditional Democrats to swallow.
11: I was just going to say, you're saying that the midterms might be closer than expected because
12: yes.
11: these DSA candidates are going to make the election about them, not about the Republicans.
12: Yes.
11: Which is typical.
12: Yeah, I'm saying that could, yeah.
0: There are competing forces. It's dynamic. It's got some different dynamics than we've seen in the past. But if you consider that who's going to vote is who's energized right now in the political campaign, who is it that's out because they're energized? It's the young vote. The DSA is appealing to the young people, and I'm going to be doing a story for today for American Family News that, yes, Bill Maher can say what he wants, and he's speaking for a lot of mature Americans.
12: Lifelong Democrats.
0: But young people, 18 to 25, who are voting, don't care.
11: Yeah, the only thing I would say about, and you're right, this is a danger in terms of young people falling in love with this DSA message. I think part of the problem, though, is going to be these elections are turn on turnout.
12: Right.
11: And if you've got older, more classical liberals on the Democratic side who stay home, that could make even the young vote enough.
12: Didn't Bill Maher say he would vote for J.D. Vance over the current slate of Democrat candidates?
0: Saw that. I didn't watch the
12: poll. I thought I read that somewhere. Maybe I'm wrong.
11: I watched it. He had J.D. Vance on his program, I think, a week or two ago. But Bill Maher said that he would vote for, good grief, who is the Alaska governor? The lady.
0: Oh yeah, he said he would vote for Sarah Palin.
11: I just
0: but
11: went
0: she's
11: blank.
0: Not running. But
11: no,
0: yeah.
11: I know. But he said I would vote because he can't stand her. He said I would vote for her before I would vote for one of these nut jobs. So that's it. Now I don't. He may have said the same thing about J.D. Vance.
12: Yeah. Well.
11: So
0: I think
11: Joe
0: Rogan said he might vote for Vance.
12: Who did?
0: Joe Rogan.
12: Oh, okay. That wouldn't surprise me.
11: But this is part of what, I hate to keep quoting Bill Maher, I just am just very interested in this kind of classical liberals splitting with the socialists. But he said, kind of exactly what you're saying, Tim, he said, and this was in the clip you played, do you want to lose swing states? You don't want to make this about the wackiness and the anti-constitutional nutty left.
12: I tell you where that might play out, Michigan.
11: Yes.
12: There is a Senate race in Michigan to be decided in the fall. And Michigan's been a purple state, but has, on statewide elections, trends blue. Okay. And they have a Senate election. I'm talking about a Senate seat that will go to the Washington to represent the people of Michigan. And there's a good chance that the Republicans might win that.
0: Yeah.
12: Is there not?
0: Yeah, there are two Democrat candidates.
11: Who are in a primary tomorrow, right?
0: Yes, yeah. By the way, J.D. Vance, Bill Maher said that he could vote for Vance under certain circumstances, and I don't believe that he was that detailed on what those circumstances were. With regard to Michigan, there are two Democrats. One, Al-Sayed, is DSA, very, very radical. The other is not so radical, but she's very liberal and coming across like the Saturday Night Live character that lives in a river down by the river.
11: Is this the one Amy, who you played her voice?
0: Yes.
11: Haley Stevens. You
0: yeah.
11: played her voice and she sounded like the
0: that's her.
11: The Chris Farley character.
0: That's her. And yeah, a lot of people.
11: And Senator Gary Peters is retiring.
0: Yes.
11: And so this is an election that will pit Mike Rogers, the Republican, who's already gone through his primary for the Republicans. And then it's Al-Sayed against Haley Stevens tomorrow.
0: Correct.
11: So this is going to be a big deal as to who is going to face the Republican Mike Rogers.
12: I'm just saying that the polling services are showing that he has a very good chance. I say very good. He has probably a 55, 45, 60, 40 chance to win.
11: Right.
12: That Senate seat in Michigan, which is
11: a flip.
12: Yeah, there would be a flip.
0: I think you're going to have a better idea once the primary is done, because then you're going to have a one-on-one poll instead of one-on-two.
12: So. And the reason he would win, yes, I'm sure he's a good candidate, but the reason he would win, they're saying, is because the Democrat candidate is so far, far left. That
11: if Al-Sayed wins.
12: Independent voters in the state of Michigan can't vote for him.
11: Right.
12: Anyway, by the way, I wanted to, before we move on here, Sophie Cunningham.
0: Yeah.
12: She is a player in the women's national
0: WNBA.
12: WNBA. She played college ball in Missouri, and then she plays pro ball for the Indiana Fever.
0: A teammate of Caitlin Clark.
12: Yes, Caitlin Clark, that's right. That's their most famous player. But Sophie Cunningham, she's well known.
0: She is.
12: In the world of professional athletics. Anyway, was it last week she came out and just said, listen, I'm against biological males playing in women's sports. I believe in protecting young girls and shouldn't have the boys shouldn't be in the locker room. I mean, this is common sense, right? We've all talked about this 1,000 times. Because she was asked about it.
0: Yes.
12: And that was her response. And of course, here goes the liberal media and the woke crowd just going after her, in the media and on podcast and in the news and commentators. And she's standing firm. She did an event with, did an appearance with Riley Gaines.
0: Gaines and the other person who co-founded the XXXY group that they formed went to one of her games, and she stood time. They held an event before the game that was not sponsored by the Indiana Fever because the Indiana Fever is decidedly woke. They posed with her, and she is not backing down from her stand.
12: No, and this is kind of bizarre, to say the least, that this would even be controversial in the first place. I don't think it's controversial with the American people. I think the American people generally, Democrat or Republican, liberal or conservative, understand basic fairness in athletics. There's girls' sports, there's guys' sports, and everybody's known that since athletics started, right? But now... she's taking, Sophie Cunningham is getting the Riley Gaines treatment, right? But she's standing firm, and I don't know what all her beliefs are, Sophie Cunningham. I don't know, all her beliefs, but on this particular issue, she's right, and she's bold, and she's courageous. And here I would say this, too, is that these people that say a position like Sophie Cunningham or Riley Gaines holds, that is separation of the sexes in sports, is somehow transphobic. That's transphobic. Well, you know what? First of all, if that's transphobic, if it were me, I'd say so be it. Call me whatever you want
0: to. It's a made-up term anyway.
12: Just call me. If you want to call me transphobic, go right ahead. I'm not, but if by that you mean I hate people just because they say that they're transgendered, that's not true. But go ahead and put that label on me if you want to. But here's the thing, that the people that are proponents of transgendered athletes being able to play in girls' sports can only do that when it's theory. Okay? So if this were mainstreamed, and it may yet become that way, by that I mean you really had males playing girls in professional sports where big money's involved, like tennis, for example. You want to see how fast these the woke athletes who are women change their mind? Is if they were to get booted out of the tournaments and millions of dollars because some dude says he's a girl and wants to play against them. That may yet happen sometime because there's big money in tennis. There's big money in golf. There's big money in some of these girl basketball athletes make pretty good money. So and other sports too.
0: What you're doing is you're demonstrating why it's so unfair for the high school athletes that have to compete against these boys because they don't have a say. It's forced on them. But the victory means every bit as much to these high school girls that are required to compete against boys as these NBA, WNBA players or track athletes that win big money and would protest and wouldn't allow it.
12: Yeah. All right. Well, anyway, thanks for joining us, everybody, today on the program. Today's issues. Thanks, as always, for listening. My thanks to Ed, Steve, Chris, Brent, and
0: Tim Todd.
12: Tim Todd and others on our team here. We're out of time. We'll see you tomorrow.

0: Hello.
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1: Preborn clinics have rescued over 450,000 babies from abortion. 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
3: While in the emergency room with my wife, as she was struggling with the COVID-19 virus herself, and I looked at her, I said, "Are you scared?" And she said, "A little bit, but I've been through worse."
4: The Certainty of Mankind's History with Uncertainty, an article by Peter Rosenberger.
3: And then, as her fever was approaching almost 103, she started singing In Christ Alone. I place my trust and find my glory in the power of the cross. And that's how she has anchored herself in the certainty of Christ through her huge medical journey that has included 80 surgeries, both of her legs amputated, 100 doctors have treated her, 12 hospitals, and now the COVID-19 virus. And so when we live with those kinds of uncertainties, anchoring ourselves in Christ alone, that's the only place we can run to where there is certainty.
4: To read this article and more, visit afa.net/thestand.

0: Welcome to the Wallboater Show with David Barton and Tim Barton and Rick Green. I'm Rick Green, America's Constitution Coach. Thanks so much for joining us today. Going to be coming to you from the Patriot Academy National Leadership Congress taking place at the Patriot Academy campus in Constitution City, Texas. We do these leadership congresses all over the country in state capitals, but our National Leadership Congress we do at the Patriot Academy campus, where we rebuilt the Texas House Chamber so that we could basically where we could do these year-round. Now, this is our big one. This is the one where students that have been to some of our regionals around the country come into the Texas Capitol and get to do, you know, basically our biggest event of the year. And it involves all the legislative simulation, the teaching, the training, the constitutional education, biblical worldview, communications training, you name it. And we have a fantastic time with it. So let's jump over to the House Chamber over there, where we've got some of the special guests that are going to be sharing with you today. Coming to you live from the Patriot Academy campus in the legislative hall. So it's very noisy. So all that noise in the background, we've got, I think it's 115, maybe 120 young people on the House floor in the legislative hall at Patriot Academy in Constitution City, Texas. And they are learning the Constitution, but they're actually living it out on the House floor. And so you can hear the activity as they're working on some bill. I don't even know what bill they're trying to pass. But seated here with me is Thomas Umstadt, Patriot Academy grad from, 20 years ago. What year did you first come? 05?
1: 05.
0: 05. Wow. And then you were Speaker of the House 06? Yes. So you've actually had that gavel in your hand.
1: I still have that gavel. In my office. Yeah. Surprise possession.
0: I love it. Well, Thomas came all those years ago and then began to speak at Patriot Academy. And I remember you telling the story one time about the first time Rick gave me a speaking slot. It was like 10 minutes. I don't know. And then it was 20 minutes. And then it was an hour. I don't remember the progression, but eventually you were doing half the talks, it seems like. But it's been a few years. And we are thrilled to have you back, man. I know you're going to do two talks this afternoon. What are you hoping these kids get? They're adults, young adults, but now you can actually.
1: This is my first time where they feel like kids. I'm like, oh my goodness, this is a different generation.
2: Yeah.
1: I think the number one thing is having a attitude of victory. I think that it's time for us to repent from retreatism. I think for a long time, when things got hard, the response was, we'll just retreat and build our own thing.
2: Yeah.
1: And it's time to start eating from vineyards that we didn't plant and eating from fields that we didn't plant the grain and taking land from the enemy.
2: Yes.
1: And that shift in mindset, I think, is if nothing else gets across, I want that change.
0: I love that. You've always been a master of words, man. I don't know how many quotes, jokes, everything else I still use today that I stole from you 20 years ago.
1: Well, to let you know, I steal a lot of your stuff still. So,
0: oh man. And actually, speaking of that, let's sidetrack for a second. So, tell us what you're doing now. Talk to us about how you're helping authors and all the other things you're doing, because I think that's important for people to realize too that we need more voices and we need more people to step into the debate or even just the culture conversations going on.
1: Yeah, so I'm a professional podcaster, if you can believe it. It was not a real job when I was in Patriot Academy. Still don't feel like it's a real job right now. But I have three podcasts. The old one is Novel Marketing Podcast. It's the longest running book marketing podcast in the world. And it's just a bread and butter, here's how to market your book. And then I have the Christian Publishing Show, which is about how to write good books and how to honor God through your writing. But my newest show is Author Update, which gets into the culture and gets into politics, but how it affects the kind of stories that resonate with readers. And so in some ways, I feel like I'm out of the game, but another way, I feel like I'm influencing the influencers for the long term. You know, because Elon Musk is this big asset to the movement now, and he's a big asset now because of the books he read as a teenager, getting beat up in South Africa, reading Asimov, reading Heinlein, and encountering those ideas through fiction that got him to start asking different questions and coming to different conclusions than everyone else around him.
0: No, that's so good. And were you as shocked as me when Elon Musk starts, you know, sharing videos of Milton Friedman and you know, because he even called himself kind of a left winger, you know, 4 years ago, 5 years ago, kind of like Joe Rogan, same thing, just a few years ago. And then all of a sudden he's become one of the greatest advocates for the principles that, I mean, you know, he's kind of like Franklin, right? He calls himself a cultural Christian. He's certainly not where we come from in terms of the faith aspect, but he's pushing the right principles. And what you're saying is that goes all the way back to seeds that were planted in him in his teens.
1: That's right. He's actually a lot like Franklin. There is an archetypal American. That's Franklin Edison Musk, which is the electric man. The man who's a little outside of politics, but who's very smart.
0: What'd you call it?
1: The electric man.
0: The electric
1: All three men had major breakthroughs in electricity.
0: Wow.
1: And they were all very smart, and they all changed their era, right? Franklin, his inventions completely transformed America from a backwater to, by the time he died, we were more advanced than Europe in many categories. Like, the very best rifles in the world were being made in, like, backwoods Tennessee, partly because the guild system in Europe was so broken. But we had a lot of breakthroughs, and that Edison, of course, is obvious, and then Musk is that same sort of outsider voice. And I think that's one of the wonderful things about the American system, is that it has a room for non-professional politicians in kind of the political discourse. And Franklin wasn't a professional politician, right? That wasn't his goal or driving energy, but he was really good at it. Edison, I think, was the least involved of the three politically, although we will see how, I think Musk realized just how toxic it is, and he burned himself on the stove.
0: Yes. So. No, I felt the same way. It was like, so much good stuff, right? He's bringing such a good voice in it. All the, Doge stuff was great. Uncovering the stuff so fast in a matter of weeks, and then just hit the brick wall of the swamp. And he's going, wait a minute. The very people that brought me here are now saying no to the thing that they asked me to do.
1: That's right. So. And Musk represents, we're in this like epochal shift. So most nations only last 250 years.
0: Yeah.
1: And this is a like law of history almost. There's a few exceptions, and we are modeled after Rome, which is one of the exceptions. So the Roman kingdom lasted almost exactly 250 years. The Roman empire lasted two sets of 250 years as it went from the principate to the dominant. But the Roman Republic, which is what we're actually modeled off of, lasted 400 years because it was able to self-reform.
0: Break the cycle from within, break that natural cycle of getting lazy because you've had it so good.
1: Exactly. Yeah. And so like they added the Tribune of the Plebs as like this core constitutional shift where now the plebs had a bigger voice in government. And but that 250-year timer we have just hit.
0: Yeah.
1: So this is the like big question of, will we continue for another 250 years? What will that transformation be? Because we'll need a change.
0: Yes.
1: And Musk runs his companies in a way that represents a key shift. And that is, he doesn't run his companies by committee. So all of the American government and almost all organizations, your church, my church, everyone's churches, they're all run by committee. Musk's companies are not run by committee. He runs them very much like a monarchy, where people come into the throne room and give a report, and they're held directly accountable, and then they go and do the things. There's no committee, they move very quickly, and it's why in every single sector he's able to outperform his competition. That's, I think, why he struggled with Doge, because you can't just transform the American government into that model of direct authority, which is the Nebuchadnezzar head of gold approach to government, where I give you all the authority, and if you win, I cover you in gold, and if you lose, I put your head on a spike.
0: We can't sell that in D.C.?
1: Yeah. No, in D.C., everyone's allergic to that level of radical accountability. And in fact, the whole approach to success is to avoid as much accountability as possible.
0: Right.
1: Whereas Musk only hires the best people, and he gives them authority, and he gives them accountability.
0: And he expects way more than anybody else. He demands more than anybody else. And maybe that's why he can do that, because it's bottleneck to one person. It's easier to hold them accountable. They want to rise to the occasion. I mean, I've never thought about it that way. That kind of, because I've always wondered, how in the world is this guy doing space? Tesla doing all of these things, that if you just did one of those things, you'd be one of the most successful people in history. And he's doing like five of them.
1: Yeah, it's very similar to Edison. Edison's biggest invention was not the light bulb or the phonograph. It was the research industrial process of putting a bunch of smart people in a room and saying, I expect you to invent a new thing every week. And every R&D program in every company is modeled after Edison's innovation of that process. And so far, no companies have the guts to copy Musk's radical accountability approach. But if you're willing to get rid of the committees and just give a person authority, you can beat all of your competitors who are still running on committee.
0: Would you say, this is so interesting, man, we got to get back together, because I would love to dive a lot further into this one. Would you say, but let's go down that rabbit hole just one way. Does the executive branch have... Is it more likely that we could do that there if you appoint a secretary of that agency and give them blanket authority. And maybe this is the whole battle the Supreme Court just ruled. Yes, he can, the president can hire and fire. Like, if the president had the authority to hire and fire everybody in the federal branch that is under the executive branch, now you can hire a secretary of that particular agency and say, clean house, make this thing work the way it's supposed to work.
1: This has always been the dream. Like, presidents have been creating czars for a long time with this hope of, like, I'm going to put a person in charge. I'm going to make Kamala Harris in charge of the border, and she's going to fix it, right? So part of the problem was Kamala Harris was a low IQ person, as Trump would say. And so even if she didn't have to fight a bureaucracy, she probably couldn't have fixed it. But even if she was really smart, she doesn't have enough authority, because being able to replace the people at the top isn't powerful if those people don't have the same authority. It's the centurion in the book of Matthew, right? I am a man under authority and I have authority. And so you can't give somebody authority if they don't actually have authority. And so you have to be able to fire all the way down. So we have to make bureaucrats' jobs insecure, which requires a core fundamental shift in how bureaucracies work and the core social contract with bureaucrats, because bureaucrats have up to this point operated very much like artificial intelligences, where they don't have a lot of agency. They're just an extension of the machine. And so 2001: A Space Odyssey wasn't about AI. Nobody in the audience, when they watched that movie, had ever encountered a computer. This was the 1960s. But they had all encountered a bureaucrat who said, I'm sorry, Dave, I'm afraid I can't do that. All of the AI movies from the 80s are the different views of government, right? The Terminator is not about AI. It's about the government. And it's about...
2: Interesting.
1: Because we hadn't encountered AI and that you can talk to until very recently, and none of the fiction is actually about that. And so we've all been to the DMV, where they say, you need this form, you got to get it from somebody else, you go to the other person, they say, no, you need the form, you go back and forth, and they both say, I'm sorry, Dave, I'm afraid I can't do that. That was what was resonant about that scene and why audiences in the 1960s loved it so much.
0: Interesting. Man, oh, so good. Yeah, we got to come back to this one, bro. We'll do this again for sure. Okay, back to what's happening now, the Leadership Congress out on the floor, and you came 20 years ago. How did your experience at Patriot Academy affect you?
1: It was a core defining moment for my life, really, because Patriot Academy gave me several really key things. It gave me some vision that I could make a difference in the world. And that was important 20 years ago. I think it's even more important right now, because there's a lot of young people who feel like they're a victim of fate and they've been dealt a bad hand. And they have been dealt a bad hand, right? Young people look at their parents' lives and they look at where they are when they were their parents were their same age, and see that they're behind. See that their parents maybe were behind their grandparents, and it's very discouraging. And then it's easy to say, there's nothing I can do. And Patriot Academy is like, no, there's all kinds of things that you can do. And you can do inside of yourself. So Patriot Academy sells itself as this constitution training. You probably heard Rick say constitution a million times, but what it secretly gives you is character training and skills training.
0: That's good. This is a marketer. Man, this guy knows what's really happening here. Yes.
1: So it's like, here's how to give a good speech. Here's how to control your emotions. Because that is not a concept that's popular, right? It's like, oh, I want to get in touch with myself. It's like, no, actually, you can control your emotions. You can have self-control. In fact, you need to have self-control if you want to be effective in a political environment. You can't let your fear control your greed or your anger, right? All of these emotions can destroy you, and you can control them. You can control yourself, but it requires discipline, and that discipline is what's required for free people.
0: Yeah, exactly right. No, you can't self-govern. I mean, the free people is not going to last if those people aren't self-governing, and that's the core of what we're teaching here. Okay, you're doing two topics this afternoon, and tell us just a 30-second overview of each of those topics that you're going to cover with the students.
1: So I'm a big believer that a talk's not worth giving if it's not risky. So my first talk is on compromise, and it is all about when to listen to wise counsel, because to never compromise is to assert that you're always correct. And nobody is always correct. So we all need to compromise, but we don't want to become compromised. So how do we navigate that? And I'm looking at Benjamin Franklin and the founders predominantly, but there's a lot of Proverbs snuck in and some Star Wars references. That's a
0: Thomas Umstead presentation if I've ever heard one.
1: Which again, with Gen Z, I don't know if they like Star Wars. I will say my kids, Gen Alpha, they find Star Wars very boring. They'd rather watch Dude Perfect do a Star Wars sketch than watch a Disney or a Lucasfilm Star Wars film. So we're going through a big generational shift. And then my second talk is the even more risky talk, and that's on AI.
0: This is going to be a hot topic for sure. And I want to learn how to argue this one because I'm dealing with that politically, you know, all over the state of Texas.
1: I'll be giving a talk to a group of armed Gen Zers who all hate AI. But they've been going to Patriot Academy and they've learned self-discipline.
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1: And they'll have just heard my talk about how to disagree agreeably.
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1: I'm prepping them ahead of it.
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0: 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Stay with us, folks. We'll be right back on The Wall Builder Show. Okay, we want to let you know about a new product we have here at Wall Builders called Lives, Fortunes, and Sacred Honor, the signers of the Declaration. Like most Americans, you might be someone that you recognize some of the names of the founding fathers, but do you know their story? We want to help remedy that. My dad and I have written biographies on all 56 signers of the Declaration to help reintroduce people to the men who literally signed their names on the line for the sake of the nation. And when they did this, they knew that they were essentially signing their death warrants. They were risking everything for the hope that they might be able to purchase freedom for the rising generation with their lives, their fortunes, and sacred honors. And in spite of the hardship that every one of them endured, none of them recanted or backed away. Now, if you don't know their story, you can get to know all 56 of them. Go to wallbuilders.com and look for the book Lives, Fortunes, and Sacred Honor, The Signers of the Declaration. Welcome back to The Wall Builder Show. We're going to head back out to the Patriot Academy campus where we're hosting the National Leadership Congress. Next guest up is Elias Coop Gonzalez. Coming to you live at the Patriot Academy campus in Constitution City, Texas for the National Leadership Congress. So all the noise you hear in the background is an actual legislative simulation taking place with young people from across the nation. And they are debating all the major issues of the day and having an incredible week. And here with us, Elias Coop Gonzalez, who came to Patriot Academy Eight years ago for the first time, but now serves in the West Virginia House, so he's an actual legislator. But Elias, now you're getting to coach these young people on what you actually do in real life, but giving them a simulation so that they can learn how government actually works.
4: Yep. Yeah, just to give your listeners a little bit of background, I came to PA, like you said, eight years ago when I was 16. And it was that very same year that my neighbor from across the street was elected to the state legislature. And he's a very liberal guy, very much against family values. And so even though I didn't know at the time when I was 16 that I was ever going to run for office, now looking back, I can see that God was preparing me. And so when I was 19, I saw this opportunity to run for office. And obviously, I prayed about it. I talked to some of my most respected mentors, you included, and I made the decision to run. And I won, got elected, and it's...
0: And you were how old?
4: I was 20.
0: 20 at the time, and then elected as a state legislator.
4: Yep. So I was the youngest member of the West Virginia legislature, and I still am. It's been really cool to see myself come full circle just as a student here at PA, becoming a legislator, and then coming back to PA to help the students here. It's been an incredible blessing for me, honestly. And yeah.
0: How important was your Patriot Academy experience to... than even deciding to run, but definitely in how you served or how you were a part of the process.
4: Yeah, Patriot Academy played a huge role. I mean, in two ways, really. First, Patriot Academy prepared me in my philosophy. So when I was here, I was really challenged to think about what I believe and why. Then I think that just having the community of people at Patriot Academy was the other big thing that helped me be a good legislator. Because when you learn the right stuff, sometimes you go out there and you try and make a difference and then you get discouraged and beat down and then you just become part of the process. But when you have that good community of people that hold you accountable and keep you down to your roots, you can be a good legislator.
0: Because when you get there, there's a lot of opposition, even within your own party, right? I mean, I found when I was there, some of my worst opposition was in the same party. It wasn't even from the other party. Yeah. So you need folks that you can count on and they can lift you back up. Iron sharpening iron, right? That's what it literally is. How do you then transfer that to this generation that you're teaching out here? I mean, these are actually your peers. Some of them are just as old as you. But how do you get that across to them? What you've learned in the legislature, actually serving in West Virginia, what do you really hope they remember from that and take with them?
3: Yeah.
4: Well, I think it depends a little bit. Some of the students come and at first they're a little more timid, just like I was. And in that case, I just try and reinforce them and show them that this is actually something that they can actually reach, right?
3: Yeah.
4: Because that's where I started. And then you have some other students that are actually very talented and they're very zealous. And in that case, sometimes you just need to polish them a little bit and remind them to stay humble. And
0: a little hone, it's like sharpening a sword, right? I mean, you're literally honing them.
4: Yeah. But what's good about that is it's always better to rein someone in who's a little overly zealous than trying to motivate someone who doesn't really want to, be in there. And so I personally, those are my favorite kind of students. They're a little difficult to deal with at first, but when you get them just on the right path, like they're just unstoppable.
0: I'm laughing because I remember my junior year of high school, the guy that was my coach in mock trial, and I'd gone through all this stuff. And anyway, he joked about the fact when I tell other teachers that this kid's likely to do something, they aren't so sure about that. I was a little bit of a troublemaker, but he was iron sharpening me, and he saw some of those things. I mean, you see that in some of these colleagues that you're talking to and training. Are they, do they come in here grounded, or do they come? I mean, most of them have at least a belief in God. They've got some level of constitutional respect, but they don't really know a lot of those things. I mean, do you see growth in them in the course of a week?
4: Oh yeah, definitely. I definitely saw a lot of growth when I came to Patriot Academy. I attended in Delaware and Texas my first 2 years. And really, the quality of instructors that you have here are second to none. I mean, you have David and Tim Barton here. You have Chris Dunham. And they absolutely just jam-pack as much stuff as they can. And yeah, it helps you so much.
0: A little bit of overload almost,
4: like kind of an overload. But I can even say as a legislator now, I'm coming back to Patriot Academy and it helps refresh my memory on certain things. And I'm still learning from them.
0: The process. Okay, so we're teaching them Constitution, teaching them biblical worldview. So they're getting the philosophy, but the process itself, actually how to get a bill through committee, how to debate on the floor, how to, convince people to join your side. That's something that's really unique in what we do. And it's a bit of a, fire hose. They learn, go through a lot in that first year. You came back, four times? I think multiple years. Did it start sinking in a little bit more each year? I mean, did that help to have the multiple opportunities to learn those things?
4: Yeah, just kind of in the legislature, the first time you show up, you're really learning the entire time. But when you come back, you're actually partaking in the process. It actually becomes kind of fun. But I will say that having gone through Patriot Academy several times before going into elected office, I had an advantage over other freshmen because pretty much every legislator that gets elected, when they first get there, they've never done anything like this. And so when they go to a committee or they see someone make a motion to move the previous question, they have no idea what that means. But
0: these are actual legislators.
4: These are actual legislators, yeah. But again, when I showed up as a freshman, I didn't know everything, but I had a pretty good idea of how things were. I knew that I needed to talk to my chairman. Yeah. I knew what a point of order was. I knew all these different things. And I wouldn't have known it if I had not gone to Patriot Academy.
0: Yeah, it makes a big difference. Huge difference. What do you think are the most important issues for these students to be paying attention to right now? There's a large percentage of their generations buying into socialism. There's a shift right now where Americans are trying to figure out what it means to be an American. What are you trying to get across to them while you have a week with them?
4: Yeah, I would say be very critical of everything that's being thrown at you. So, that could be a danger, but I think a big opportunity is that for the past 50 years, especially young men, but just young people in general, we've been taught to go against our nature. And I think young people are rebelling really in a good way. And we're trying to find that truth. We're trying to do the things that God intended us to do. And my encouragement to other young people is just to find that and to do it.
0: Yeah. Amen. And I think there's a lot of these students out here that are doers. Like they want to latch onto something. Like they don't want to sit around and wait. So we just have to make sure we give them something good to work on and to latch onto. So tell us about you. So you've done, is it two terms or three terms now?
3: Two
0: terms in the legislature, and you decided not to run again. So what's next for Elias?
4: I want to join the military. Not exactly sure what I want to do, but I have to say, joining the military is what I've wanted to do my entire life. And actually running for office was kind of like a side quest. And so now I'm going back to my original career trajectory, but that's what's next for me.
0: And so you've got what, 6 months left? But you served through end of December, end of January?
4: Yes.
0: Something like that?
4: December.
0: Okay. Well, man, thanks for your time. Thanks for coming and helping us sharpen these young people, as you said, and look forward to getting you back. Elias Coop Gonzalez.
4: Thank you, Rick.
0: Appreciate you, man. Well, folks, that was fun. We got to talk to a couple of people there at the National Leadership Congress. I have a couple more interviews we might be able to play later in the week, but just wanted you to get a taste of what we were doing at the campus. National Leadership Congress is a special, special time. Of course, we do these, as I said at the beginning of the program, all over the country and state capitals. But this one, we get to do it on our home turf right there at the Patriot Academy campus, and gives people a chance to come and visit and see what all's happening there. I had mentioned, of course, Friday, we did a program specifically about what was happening with regard to the Patriot Cottages right next to our main campus. And thank you. I don't know how to thank this audience enough. So many people reached out, several actually sponsored cottages, which is a significant lift. That's a $100,000 donation. You do get to name the cottage after whichever founding father you choose, which is kind of cool. But also a lot of you sent in different amounts, whatever you could to help with this very, very important effort. And we are getting really, really close. We've got, I think, 8 or 9 more cottages to go. And depending on, the smaller donations, what they add up to, we may not even need to sponsor all of those cottages. But I just wanted to give you an update. Ever since the program aired on Friday, just over the weekend, so many people stepped forward. So thank you for that. PatriotAcademy.com. Anybody else that wants to help with that? But also wanted to just give you a taste of what you're investing in, getting to hear from a couple of our speakers for the Patriot Academy Leadership Congress. And maybe we'll share some of the interviews with some of the students as well. It's been really cool to watch the debate, see them sharpening each other, and see how they've responded to all the amazing speakers, including David and Tim and so many other people that came in from across the country. But we sure appreciate you listening. 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

0: 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Here now is your host, Dr. Baruch Korman.
1: Blessed are those who mourn, because they shall be comforted. And mourning here, obviously, we're talking about death. But remember something. Death is always related to sin. Those two terms always should be in our mind when we hear the other one. Death, we should think about sin. When we hear sin, we should think about death. So it's the consequence. He says, happy are those who are mourning. Why? Well, they're going to be because they shall be comforted.
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5: American Family News, I'm Robert Thornton. President Donald Trump's latest tariff push got some new legal challenges. Here's Fox's Jared Halpern.
6: More than two dozen Democratic-led states are suing the Trump administration over tariffs imposed on 60 trading partners. The states filed the lawsuit at the U.S. Court of International Trade in New York, arguing the tariffs exceed President Trump's legal authority to impose taxes. A group of small businesses also filed suit to block the tariffs last month. The administration announced sweeping tariffs on July 24th, accusing the EU and other trading partners of not doing enough to stop the flow of goods made with forced labor. Earlier this year, the U.S. Supreme Court blocked so-called reciprocal tariffs imposed by the president. At the White House, Jared Halpern, Fox News.
5: President Trump said today that new talks with Tehran are the last chance for Iran to forge a deal and avoid an escalation of U.S. strikes on the country.
7: This is not something that, if it doesn't happen, this is a last chance for them to sign a good document.
5: The president said he expects negotiations that will reopen the Strait of Hormuz and create a pathway for Iran to address the United States' concerns about its nuclear program will begin in the next day or two. The Senate is set to begin its summer recess at the end of the week, but the chamber still has not approved several bills the House has passed, including a package of voting restrictions known as the Save America Act. Fox's Chad Pergram reports.
8: Conservatives and President Trump are imploring members to stay in session to pass the Save America Act.
7: I think there's nothing more important than the Save America Act. I think they should stay. They do what they want, but I think they should stay.
8: But that's not the plan. It's about the math. Two earlier efforts to pass the Save America Act failed to get a simple majority. Plus 60 votes are necessary to break a filibuster. President Trump upbraided Senate Majority Leader John Thune. The president begged Thune to convince the Senate to take action, but Thune is resisting. He wants members to go home and campaign.
5: With less than 100 days until the midterm elections, Democrats face a steep hill to capture both houses of Congress. More from Caleb Castile.
9: To gain control of the Senate, Democrats must hold key battleground states like Georgia and Michigan while flipping a few states in conservative strongholds. The path to the House is narrower. Democrats only need a net gain of a few seats to flip the chamber, but mid-decade redistricting in states like Texas could bolster Republican numbers. Debbie Wuthnow, president of iVoter Guide, says voters are weighed down by the economy and foreign policy, but independent voters remain hesitant about the Democratic platform.
10: What would cause independent voters to not vote for Democrats? Could be the move the Democrats are making towards socialism.
9: Wuthnow expects Republicans to hold the Senate while Democrats make a push for the House. For a complete list of races and candidates, visit iVoterGuide.com. I'm Caleb Castile.
5: Some New York City Democrats are revolting against far-left Mayor Zohran Mamdani. They're accusing him and the Democratic Socialist of America of white supremacy. Here's Fox's Nate Foy.
11: Democratic leaders in New York City's outer boroughs say they believe that Mayor Zohran Mamdani is ignoring them, and one borough president even suggests that the Democratic Socialist of America is a racist group. Queensboro President Donovan Richards shared a 2021 survey by the DSA on X, claiming that 85% of members are white. The DSA says a more recent survey last year shows that number is now 66%. Regardless, Richards wrote on X, quote, "White supremacy comes in all forms." There is also frustration that Mamdani prioritized a beautification project on Park Avenue, but neglected a similar project in the Bronx.
5: Mayor Mamdani told reporters his administration is looking at every different avenue to invest in the Bronx. Thousands of residents have been forced to evacuate as multiple wildfires race across the Spokane, Washington area, triggering Level 3 Go Now orders, the evacuation of a VA medical center, and the opening of emergency shelters across the region. Winds, however, have drastically backed down and will continue to ease over the next couple of days. Multiple fires are burning along Spokane's western and northwestern flank as extreme fire weather pushes flames toward neighborhoods on the edge of Washington's second largest city. See more news at AFM.net.
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Don't worry about anything, but in everything by prayer and petition, with thanksgiving, let your requests be made known to God, and the peace of God, which passes all understanding, shall keep your hearts and minds through Christ Jesus. Philippians chapter 4, verses 6 and 7. Thanks for listening today. This is the Hour of Intercession. I'm Pastor Joseph Parker. We invite you to look with us to begin with in the Word of God, of the Gospel of Matthew chapter 28, beginning at verse 1. Now, after the Sabbath, as the first day of the week began to dawn, Mary Magdalene and the other Mary came to see the tomb. And behold,

0: you into Galilee. There you will see him. Behold, I have told you. So they went out quickly from the tomb with fear and great joy and ran to bring his disciples word. And as they went to tell his disciples, behold, Jesus met them, saying, "Rejoice!" So they came and held him by the feet and worshiped him. Then Jesus said to them, "Do not be afraid. Go and tell my brethren to go to Galilee, and there they will see me." Now while they were going, behold, some of the guard came into the city and reported to the chief priests all the things that had happened. When they had assembled with the elders and consulted together, they gave a large sum of money to the soldiers, saying, "Tell them his disciples came at night and stole him away while we slept. And if this comes to the governor's ears, we will appease him and make you secure." So they took the money and did as they were instructed. And this saying is commonly reported among the Jews until this day. Then the 11 disciples went away into Galilee to the mountain which Jesus had appointed for them. When they saw him, they worshiped him, but some doubted. And Jesus came and spoke to them, saying, "All authority has been given to me in heaven and on earth. Go therefore and make disciples of all the nations, baptizing them in the name of the Father and of the Son and of the Holy Spirit, teaching them to observe all things that I have commanded you. And lo, I am with you always, even to the end of the age. Amen." Father, we thank you for the wonderful and the glorious story of your resurrection as found in Matthew chapter 28. And thank you, Lord, for the wonderful truths behind the fact that you've commissioned us as your church, the people of God, to go into all the world and make disciples. What a blessing, what a privilege, what an honor it is to be able to do just that. Father, anoint us afresh as your church with the spirit of passion, grace, and excitement to know that we have the opportunity to be a part of this wonderful work of spreading the gospel in the world and making disciples. Empower us this day to be passionate fully as you would have us to be disciples and to be involved in the work of making disciples and carrying the greatest news the world has ever heard to the world. Thank you for that opportunity. In Jesus' name we do pray. Amen. Thank you for listening to the Hour of Intercession. Isaac Jackson is our producer. He's going to lead us in a word of prayer at this time.
1: Heavenly Father, thank you so much for these moments. And Heavenly Father, thank you so much that you are God with us. Heavenly Father, you came in the form of a man. You died on the cross and were resurrected, giving us the opportunity to walk in your eternal life. And Heavenly Father, I pray that you would grow a hunger in our hearts for the scriptures, for the word, so that we could learn better, learn more about how to walk with you. Heavenly Father, it's relationship with you, oneness with you that you call us towards. And Heavenly Father, I pray that you teach us more about the meaning of that and the beauty of that. Thank you so much. In your holy name, amen.
0: Amen. Amen. Thank you, Isaac. And thank you again for being a part of our listening family. This is National Truth for Youth Bible Week here at American Family Radio, again today through the 7th of August. And we're inviting every single listener. And keep in mind, we're encouraging every person listening right now, get involved with this exciting project. We're asking you to help us to give away thousands of free Bibles to young people across America. And we're, again, this is an opportunity for American Family Radio and Revival Fires International Ministries. We partner together we do this on an annual basis, and it's our hope that you'll get involved as we do this once again this year. And we're very honored to have with us in studio Tim Todd. He's the president of Revival Fires Ministries. Brother Tim, God bless. Good to have you with us today.
2: Good to be with you, Pastor Joseph. Thank you so much.
0: Well, I want to ask you just to read. Now, many of our listeners probably remember your voice from years gone by, as well as when you're on in other capacities too. But this is always an exciting project. Tell our listeners again, some many will remember it, but some may be hearing it for the first time.
2: The Truth for Youth Bible is the tool that we're using to get young people the Word of God. We give the Bible to Christian young people, and then they give it to their friends in school that don't know Jesus. And the ministry that God has called us to is called Revival Fires Ministries. I've been on the evangelistic field now for a little over 39 years, and We've just seen masses of people give their life to the Lord Jesus Christ. This ministry is all about getting the Word of God into the hands of people that don't have Bibles, and also bringing in a harvest of souls for young people and adults that don't know Jesus, and bringing revival fire to the churches across America.

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1: Well, tell our listeners, what's different about a Truth For Youth Bible from any other New Testament?
0: It has got 100 pages of comic stories in the front section that deal with the truth about issues of moral concern that young people are confronted with on a regular basis. The stories are 6 pages long for each story, so because of the attention span of people, and we target specific issues that young people are confronted with on a regular basis. Things like drugs and drunkenness and peer pressure. We deal with the truth about things like sexual purity, pornography, abortion, homosexuality. We deal with the truth about things like pluralism, as well as evolution, sorcery and witchcraft, and cutting, sexting, bullying, suicide, and many, many other issues. The Bible says, and you will know the truth, and the truth will set you free. So our young people, we give these New Testaments, the whole New Testament, along with those 100 pages of stories in the front section, we give that Bible to every young person that will commit to give it to their friends in school that don't know Jesus. So we're making soul winners out of these Christian young people. The young people that end up with the Bibles are giving their life to Christ. And also, Pastor Joseph, we're able to get the Word of God back in America's public schools.
1: Well, I'm going to ask, Brother Tim, would you take a moment specifically now to pray for our listeners during this broadcast to have ears to hear what the Lord wants to say? Because there are many young people who they need to order a Truth For Youth Bible and or their parents. But then there are other persons who need to become intercessors, who need to be praying for God's anointing and blessing on the ministry. But then there are some listeners who probably need to just order it to see what it looks like and see how they can use it as an evangelism tool. But would you pray for listeners in that regard?
0: Yes. Father, I thank you for honoring your word. And you said, Lord, in Luke chapter 8 of verse 8, that some seed fell in good soil and produced a 100-fold harvest in return. And then, Lord, you said in verse 11 of the same chapter that the seed is the word of God. So, Lord, as the seed of the Truth For Youth Bible is planted into the hands of Christian young people and given to young people in their schools that don't know you, I call in a harvest of souls of young people being saved as a result of your word going into their hands and into their hearts, and them giving their life to you and surrendering their heart to the Lord Jesus Christ, to you, Lord. And Lord, I declare victory in their lives. I declare, Lord, a salvation for the souls of the young people that end up with the Truth For Youth Bibles. Lord, do your work. For Lord, we know that your word will not return void, but that it will accomplish everything that you desire to accomplish in the lives of each one of these young people. So, Lord, in Jesus' name, I thank you that we are lining up with what you desire, and that is for us to, for you, Lord, to seek and save the lost, for that's what you came to do. I thank you, Lord, that we are lining up with your word by occupying until you come, and going into all the world, including the schools of America, and proclaiming your word and shining the light of the gospel into the hearts and the lives of each one. And Lord, I thank you in advance for everybody that is going to get a Truth For Youth Bible and give it away in school. And I thank you, Lord God, for us being able to see you accomplish in the lives of these young people what you want to do. In Jesus' name we pray. Amen.
1: Amen. Amen. Thank you, Brother Tim. You know, again, to every person listening, we want to remind you, we want you to get involved again at minimal with your prayers. But keep in mind, Revival Fire, Fires International, and American Family Radio are partnering this week for Truth For Youth Week to encourage you to order one Truth For Youth Bible. 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And remember to call between 8:30 a.m. and 4 p.m. to make the phone call as well. Brother Tim, tell us more about why it's so important for every listener to, in some capacity, to try to get behind a work like this.
0: Well, we kicked God out of our schools, Pastor Joseph, in 1962 with prayer was removed from school with a Supreme Court case that came before the Supreme Court called Abington versus Shem. And then we took the Bible out of school in 1963 in June, about 12 months later. And from that time to the present, our nation has never been the same since. That's why it's important. In fact, the prayer that was used to remove prayer from school was this: Almighty God, we acknowledge our dependence on you. We beg your blessings on us, on our parents, on our teachers, and on our nation. Amen. Now, that was a non-denominational prayer. And with that prayer, we removed God, we removed prayer from school. And from that time to now, our nation has never been the same since in all of those areas that our young people were praying. So when we come back from a break, perhaps we can break that down and look at that and what has happened as a result of removing prayer and Bible from school in the areas of that prayer that the young people were praying that was used to remove prayer from school. We have suffered among the students, among the family, among the teachers, and among our and in our nation. We've suffered in all four of those areas.
1: Well, we'll pick up sharing further about that on the other side of the break. And, you know, this year being the 250th year where we're celebrating the birth of our nation, what a great year for every listener to get involved with a wonderful project like this to help get God's Word back in public schools. We'll be right back.
2: Imagine finishing a mystery novel, only to flip back through the pages and realize the answer was right there all along, hidden in plain sight. One day, I believe many Jewish people, who have long denied Jesus as Messiah, will experience this same moment. Because Jesus isn't absent from the Old Testament, he's prophesied on every page. Isaiah foretold a virgin birth. Micah named Bethlehem as the birthplace of a ruler whose goings forth are from long ago, from the days of eternity. And Psalm 22 describes the crucifixion in vivid detail 1,000 years before it happened. The mystery of the Messiah is revealed throughout Scriptures. When you seek him, you will find Jesus on every page. This is Tim Moore with Lamb and Lion Ministries wishing you Godspeed.
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4: 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We are going to Greece and we're going to Italy. 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The first tour is called The Footsteps of Paul, which will be going to many of the places covered in the book of Acts that happened in Greece. The other tour is Italy, and one of the places we're going to be going is Venice, and we're going to ride the gondola that Paul took on his trip to Venice. You can read about that in the Bible, too. I'm just kidding. But you can call it a gondola or gondola. I don't care. 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

0: 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Thanks for listening to the Hour of Intercession here on American Family Radio. 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And American Family Radio is partnering with the ministry Revival Fires International, and we're seeking to give away at least 65,000 Bibles, free Bibles, free New Testaments for the work of evangelism this week. Keep in mind, Revival Fires is giving one free Truth for Youth Bible to every student between the ages of 13 to 18 who commits to passing it along to a friend at school this year. Remember, the young person, the teenager, or their parent can make the phone call. The Truth for Youth Bible consists of the entire New Testament and full-color comics that present the gospel and a number of moral truths that young people struggle with in our culture today. And remember, the Truth for Youth Bible is now available in Spanish as well. Over 1 million Truth for Youth Bibles have already been given away in the past 25 years, and thousands of young people have received Christ through this wonderful outreach. More than 30,000 have received Christ over the last 25 years. Our goal this year is to help get at least 65,000 Bibles into the hands of teens. So again, to get involved, you can go online to tfy.org to order the free Bible. Again, tfy.org, or you can call online between 8:30 a.m. and 4 p.m., 1-800-733-4737. Again, that's 1-800-733-4737. We're blessed to have with us in studio today Tim Todd, the president of Revival Fires Ministries. Brother Tim, if you'll pick up where you left off.
1: Pastor Joseph, thank you so much, and it's an honor to be here with you on your broadcast, and just appreciate you and your vitally important ministry so very, very much.
0: Amen.
1: Before the break, Pastor Joseph, we were talking about the prayer that was used to remove prayer from school with Abington versus Shim. That was the court case that came before the Supreme Court. And it's amazing because the prayer that the young people were praying in school that was used to remove prayer from school, it went like this: Almighty God, we acknowledge our dependence on you. We beg your blessings on us, that represents the young people, on our parents, that represents the family, on our teachers, that represents the educational system, and upon our nation. Amen. Now, that prayer, it was not Baptist, Methodist, Presbyterian, Assembly of God, Christian Church. It was a non-denominational prayer. And with that prayer, the Supreme Court, with no precedent whatsoever, said we can no longer have prayer in school. So that was 1962. So you take that prayer, the first part, our young people were praying, God, we beg your blessings on us. In 1962 and in 1963, when they took the Bible out of school and took prayer out of school, the number one problem in the classroom was chewing gum. Number two was talking in class. That was the number one problem. So all these years later, you look at what's being taught in our schools. You look at the suicide rate among our young people. You look at the problems that our young people are having, the violence in our schools among our young people.
0: Suicide, school shooting, so many other things tragically going
1: on. Yes, yes. And then you look at the second part of that prayer. God, we beg your blessings on our family. In 1962 and 1963, the divorce rate for 15 years straight was it remained the same. It would even drop in 1962 and 1963. Today, from 1962, for the next 15 years, the divorce rate tripled every year for 15 years straight. It's almost as though the year that we took the Word of God out of school, from that year, it's as though that God took his hand off of the family. I believe it's because we took the Bible out of school. And then you look at the third part of that prayer. it says, God, we beg your blessings on our teachers. Now, in 1962 and 1963, when we removed prayer and Bible reading from school, the SAT scores remained the same for 20 years. They would go up 1 year, they would go down 1 year, and then they would level off. And for 20 years, the SAT scores remained the same. Mm-hmm. But from the year that we took the Bible out of school in 1963, the educational department said that our SAT scores drastically and dramatically were affected as a result of the SAT scores, and the SAT scores dropped in epidemic proportion, and they said that it was an unexplainable phenomenon. Mm-hmm. I can explain it. We removed God from school, and we're reaping the tragic consequences in our school system.
0: Mm-hmm.
1: And
0: mm-hmm.
1: in fact, last year we graduated 750,000 young people from high school that could mm-hmm. not read their diploma.
0: Mm-hmm.
1: So our educational department has has been affected dramatically. And then the last part of that prayer that our young people prayed, God, we beg your blessings on our nation. I believe, Pastor Joseph, America is the greatest nation in the world.
0: Mm-hmm.
1: But from the year we took the Bible out of school in 1963, America became number one in violent crimes, mm-hmm. illiteracy, teenage pregnancy, illegal drugs, and the divorce rate. And it can all be, you can take that back to the very year that we took the Bible out of school. I believe that our nation has suffered as a result of taking prayer and the Bible out of school. So it's important for us to restore God, not just to the classroom, but restore God to every part of our nation. We took the Ten Commandments off the wall in America, from our schools in the public schools in 1980, but you can see that the devil has wreaked havoc in our nation, and I believe that we need to restore America, restore God back to America and to our schools.
0: Well, Tim, I'm going to share one more time how people can get involved, but afterwards, I want to ask that you'll pray for listeners to try to, as you share some of the challenges that we're dealing with in our culture, to recognize that getting involved with a project like the Truth for Youth Week Bible Project is one way to begin to really turn that around, helping to get the Word of God back into public schools and in the hands of young people to share with others so that they too can come to know Christ. Once again, if you'd like to order a Truth for Youth Bible, either you as the teenager between the ages of 13 or 18 or the parent, you can call as well. You can go online to give anytime this week, tfy.org, to order. Again, that's tfy.org. Or you can call between 8:30 a.m. and 4 p.m. Call 1-800-733-4737. Again, that's 1-800-733-4737. Tim, would you specifically pray that listeners would decide that they're really going to seek to do whatever God is laying on their heart to do, as opposed to just thinking, well, I don't know if my little ability could really make a difference. You know, God can use any available vessel. Would you pray for each listener to get involved in however the Lord leads them to do so?
1: Amen. Amen. Father, in Jesus' name, we thank you for the opportunity as believers to proclaim the Word of God to young people. Lord, we thank you that we all have a part in this, in proclaiming your Word, your gospel. So, Lord, I pray and ask you to reveal to every listener that is listening to my voice right now, reveal to everybody listening to this broadcast, to find out what it is exactly that you want us to do. Your plan, your purpose, your destiny, your assignment, your calling for our part in this. So, Lord, I thank you that as we have already provided, as you, Lord, have already provided for all of these Bibles to be printed, and that they are ready to be distributed to Christian young people, and so that they can take them to school and give them to their friends in school. Speak to the hearts of parents and grandparents as they go on the website and to call the phone number to get involved as we send them Bibles to give away for their teenagers to give away in school. Lord, I pray and ask you to show us what you want us to do. And I pray, Lord God, that as we have instruction to proclaim your word, that, Lord, you will help us to reach into the hearts and the lives of each one of these young people as we give a copy of the word of God to each one of them in Jesus' name. Amen.
0: Amen. Amen. You know, Tim, there may be many people who are listening who might be thinking, well, I'm not a teenager. I don't have a teen in my home, but I'd really like to get involved. How would you respond to that person?
1: Amen. I would say that you can help Revival Fires provide these Bibles for the young people. You know, Pastor Joseph, when we print these Bibles, in mass quantities. And by doing that, we're able to get a cost of only $2 to print a Bible. $2 to print these beautiful Truth for Youth Bibles with the comic stories in the front and the entire New Testament, a wonderful looking cover. It is just really cutting edge for our young people. $2 each to print these Bibles, and we case them 50 Bibles to a case. That means that it only cost our ministry $100 to provide one case of these Truth for Youth Bibles for young people. It may be that your listeners, God would speak to their hearts to help us financially to provide these Bibles. They may want to provide a case for $100 or a half a case for $50 or a fourth of a case for $25 or whatever amount. But if they give, they can go to tfy.org, and not only can they get the free Bibles, but in addition to that, there's a place there that they could give to help us provide these Bibles for young people, or they can do it when they call 800-733-4737, 800-733-4737, between 8 a.m. and 4:30 p.m., and help us financially to provide these Bibles for the young people.
0: Well, you know, Tim, I want to ask you to share your thoughts about this too, though. But I know in the past, I've had the privilege of being a pastor for right about 50 years now. And one of the things we've done in the past,
1: you look is too young, way too young to be pastoring for almost 50 years. I find that hard to believe, Pastor Joseph. That's a compliment.
0: That's a kind thing for you to say, Brother Tim. But we, in years gone by, we've ordered a whole case for the church to take and use. And
1: yes.
0: Would you share with our listeners why it's such a one, even apart from this Truth for You Week project, churches can get them and
1: yes,
0: use them
1: can.
0: As wonderful evangelism tools.
1: Yes, and pastors and youth pastors, Bible clubs can get the Truth for Youth Bible. And if they get a case of 50 or more, then they can get them at my cost, $2 each. Mm-hmm. And so I encourage them to do this, and it makes a phenomenal evangelism outreach for churches across America.
0: And I would say, too, to every listener, too, it would be good for each listener to prayerfully consider to just ordering at least one Bible to get it and just look at it, to
1: yes.
0: go through it, to become familiar with what it's like and what it looks like. Because actually, for many people, it's an evangelism tool like none you've ever seen before.
1: Amen.
0: It's a unique one in that, like, again, coupled with the New Testament, but comics that can easily grab any reader and draw them in, young person or adult too, but also it addresses issues from a Bible perspective that could help any believer, because for many believers, they've never read how God's Word clearly speaks to some of these big problems and challenges in our culture. So it's a wonderful educational tool as well as evangelism tool as well.
1: Yes, it is. And the young people, they love those comic stories, Pastor Joseph, the graphic novels, and they've got got not only the plan of salvation, but then they've got the truth about what God's word says about things like sexual purity and everything else that we cover in those comic stories. And so I encourage pastors, youth pastors, Bible club presidents, and those involved with young people to get this Bible and get it into the hands of young people right there in your own youth group there in the churches.
0: Amen. The number to call to order a Truth For Youth Bible, 1-800-733-4737 between 8:30 a.m. and 4 p.m. Again, 1-800-733-4737, or go online anytime this week, tfy.org, to order Truth For Youth Bible. We'll be right back.
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3: You don't even have to go to passages like John 17:17 and Matthew 5:17-19 and the John passage where Jesus says the scripture cannot be broken. You don't have to go to any of those passages to see Jesus' authority of scripture. You just have to look at how he talks about scripture and how he uses scripture in polemics against the Pharisees. And of course, it comes out in his engagement with Satan in the wilderness in Matthew chapter 4. Satan makes a suggestion, and how does he answer? Jesus answers with, "It is written. It is written. It is written." And he quotes Moses to Satan three times. So you really see Jesus' authority, his view of the authority of the Bible in those polemics.
2: Visit thegodwhospeaks.org.
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0: The music of Rich Mullins with Sometimes by Step. Thanks for listening to the Hour of Intercession here on American Family Radio. I want to remind you once again, this is National Truth for Youth Bible Week here at American Family Radio. We are partnering with Revival Fires International to provide the only hope for teens, the only hope for everyone is Jesus Christ. That's Bibles that are wonderful evangelism tools to take into the schools. We're asking you to help us reach a generation of young people and help us get the Word of God back into public schools through the distribution of the popular Truth for Youth Bible to teens across our nation. Again, Revival Fires International is giving one free Truth for Youth Bible to every student between the ages of 13 through 18 that would order one, who commits to passing it along to a friend or an associate in your school. And remember, over 1 million Truth for Youth Bibles have already been given away over the last 25 years. We're encouraging every single listener to get involved. Again, at least you can be praying for this project. But again, I would encourage you, order one for yourself so you can look at it, read through the comics, become familiar with what it looks like, and see how powerfully and wonderfully issues are addressed biblically that our young people struggle with today, and then prayerfully ask the Lord to guide you as to how you can take a wonderful evangelism tool like the Truth for Youth Bible and use it in your life as an individual believer. Because remember, all of us are to be involved in the exciting and critically important work of sharing the gospel and making disciples. And again, this is a wonderful tool to help you to do both. Again, our goal is to ask you to help us to get at least 65,000 Bibles into the hands of teens this week. Again, go online to order one. Go to tfy.org. Again, that's tfy.org. Or you can call between 8:30 a.m. and 4 p.m. 1-800-733-4737. Again, that's 1-800-733-4737. Brother Tim, what else is on your heart that you really would like to share with our listeners about this project?
1: You know, something that is so important is, and this is really the reason why we do what we do, Pastor Joseph, and that is to introduce these young people that don't know Jesus to the Lord Jesus Christ as their personal Savior. And we have over 30,000 young people for sure that we know about that over the past 25 years that we have done this project, the National Truth for Youth Bible Week on American Fan the Radio, over 30,000 decision cards that we've received from young people that have been saved for the very first time. And I like to go back to the roots, the foundation of when all of this started 25 years ago. Mm-hmm. And start right there. And we've got just masses that have given their life to the Lord. But when you go back there to the very first project, mm-hmm. 25 years ago, there was a coach in Purvis, Mississippi. He heard the project mm-hmm. on AFR, and he said, I have got a student that I coach that is on the football team that mm-hmm. needs this Bible. He's involved in alcohol and marijuana and just different things. So he ordered the Bible, mm-hmm. the Truth for Youth. He interrupted a science class and walked into that classroom and took that Bible and sat it down on the desk of a young man by the name of Christopher Miller. Mm-hmm. And he said, you need to read these comics. Well, that young man, later in the day, read all of the comic stories in the front section. Mm-hmm. He surrendered his life to Christ. Mm-hmm. He, a few weeks later, was called into the ministry, mm-hmm. and he began to pursue the call of God on his life, went to Bible college, got the education that he needed to, began to pursue his call. Mm-hmm. Now, 25 years later, he has been my pastor for 5 years in West Monroe, Louisiana.
0: Praise God.
1: And mm-hmm. through the ministry that God has called him into, Mm-hmm. We've had thousands of people in our church that have come through, given their life to the Lord Jesus Christ, and in the past 5 years since he's been there. Mm-hmm. And the Lord has given him a very fruitful ministry. And I'm honored to say he's one of my very best friends now. Mm-hmm. And he's mm-hmm. young. He's probably 36, 37 years old. And this is his first pastorate. Mm-hmm. But he is pastoring a church where the word of God is preached by him. Mm-hmm. And we're seeing masses of people come through and give their life to the Lord Jesus Christ. And you see where that started, Pastor Joseph? It started where one bold coach mm-hmm. ordered one Truth Youth Bible, gave it to one troubled teenager. And mm-hmm. now, 25 years later, not only is that teenager saved, mm-hmm. and he's now an adult, and he was called into the ministry, and he's my pastor now. Mm. And it's testimonies like this that make it worth every one of the more than 1 million Bibles that we've given away just through this project on AFR.
0: Brother Tim, what one thought that comes to my mind is it's bold obedience.
1: Yes.
0: Just simply boldly doing what God has told every one of us to do, go to all the world and make disciples. And, you know, many times, Tim, when we think of church, we think of Sunday morning.
1: Right.
0: But church is 7 days a week, 24 hours a day.
1: Yes, it is.
0: We're to be on the job everywhere we go. And a big part of following Jesus is listening.
1: Yes.
0: Listening for opportunities to be used of God to touch the lives of other people. And thank God for that coach. But, you know, God can multiply stories like that 1 million plus times over if we'll just listen and say, Lord, where do you want to use me?
1: Yes.
0: And that's a reminder that every single listener could get one of these Truth for Youth Bibles, order one, whether it's a teen ordering one of the free Bibles or someone just ordering one to buy one to see it and then say, Lord, show me who to give this to.
1: Yes.
0: Because the Holy Spirit has somebody in mind, has someone for every single listener for you to get one and give to.
1: Yes, yes. In fact, so many wonderful testimonies of so many wonderful young people that have given their life to the Lord Jesus Christ as a result of getting a copy of the Truth Youth Bible. Mm-hmm. I'm reminded of one young man that he was in a school in St. Louis, Missouri. Mm-hmm. And a young lady, he was a drug dealer. Mm-hmm. And one young lady gave him a Truth for Youth Bible. He spit on her and he cussed her out. But then he sat down and read those comic stories in the front. Mm-hmm. God dealt with his heart. He gave his life to the Lord Jesus Christ. Mm-hmm. And then got so on fire for God, Pastor Joseph, he started a Bible club in his school. Mm-hmm. And he had more than 100 students attending Bible club every Wednesday morning. Mm-hmm. So you think about it. One bold young lady gave one Truth for Youth Bible mm-hmm. to one drug dealer. Mm-hmm. Not only did he quit smuggling drugs into his school, he started smuggling Bibles into his school.
0: Smuggling Jesus into school.
1: Yes, yes. Started a Bible club with 100 students attending every Wednesday morning. Again, mm-hmm. some seed fell in good soil and produced 100-fold harvest in return. Mm-hmm. The seed is God's word. And so this is multiplied over and over and over. Young people getting saved as a result of getting a copy of the Truth for Youth Bible.
0: Amen. Amen. 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Or you can go online to order at tfy.org. Again, that's tfy.org. And so, Tim, our time is almost gone. In the last few minutes, what's on your heart that you'd like to share with our listeners in as you encourage them to get involved with this project this week?
1: You know, it's so important for us to do what God's word says. He said, occupy till I come. And that's a military term. Mm-hmm. Best understood by those, of course, that have served in the armed forces. But it literally translates to be in charge, to be in command, to have dominion over. And when we took the Bible in prayer out of school in 62 and 63, during that time frame, 97% of America believed in God. Only 3% didn't. Mm-hmm. So it's obvious that God's people were not occupying. Mm-hmm. You say, are you saying that we should force our young people to be Christians or force the Bible? No, I'm not saying that at all. All I'm saying is this. Anytime where there's any place where you can't read the Bible, including America's public schools, something wrong is wrong, and somebody had better be doing something about it. Our nation, as we celebrate 250 years, our nation was born on her knees with a Bible in her hands.
0: That's right.
1: And I'm convinced the only way that we're going to get America back on her feet again is to get America back on her knees again. That's what it gets down to. And so I believe we need to restore the Word of God and prayer to our nation, to our schools. And America, America's doing, sinners are doing what they do. They sin. And it's up to God's people to occupy until he comes. He said in 2 Chronicles 7:14, if my people, which are called by my name, will humble themselves and pray and seek his face and turn from their wicked ways, if we'll do those four things, God said, then will I hear from heaven, forgive their sin, and heal their land. If we'll do, if we'll do our four things, God will do his three things. Together is God's perfect number, the number seven, the number of perfection. That's God's telegram from heaven for America today. We've got to do what we, what God has called us to do. Be evangelists, to be the men and women of God and the young people that God has called us to do, and take back what the devil has stolen.
0: Amen. Amen. Our guest has been Tim Todd, the president of Revival Fires, and his ministry and the ministry that he runs, he oversees. Revival Fires International and American Family Radio are partnering to give away 65,000 Bibles this week. Again, the number to order a Truth for Youth Bible, 1-800-733-4737. 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Again, that's tfy.org. As we normally do before we end the broadcast, if you're listening today and you've never given your heart to Jesus Christ, today is a wonderful day to be saved. If you'd like to make that step and fully commit your life to the Lord, would you, from your heart, pray this prayer with us now and give your life to Jesus Christ? Lord Jesus, thank you for loving me so much. You came into the world a long time ago. You lived. You died on the cross to pay for all the wrongs I've ever done. 3 days later, you rose up from the dead so that I could be saved. Lord, I confess, I've sinned and done wrong in many, many ways. Lord, I repent and I turn from the wrong I've done. Forgive me, Lord, for the wrong things I've done. Lord Jesus, come into my heart. Be my Lord and Savior. You said in your word, whoever calls on the name of the Lord shall be saved. Lord, today, I'm calling on your name. Lord, save me. Fill me with your spirit. Help me to follow you all my life. Help me to read your word daily. Help me to pray daily. Help me to follow you daily. Thank you, Lord, for hearing my prayer. In Jesus' name, and thank you for saving me. In Jesus' name, amen. Well, if you prayed and gave your life to Christ, we want to connect with you. We'd like to be in touch with you again. My email is joseph@afr.net. 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
4: For American Family News, I'm Robert Thornton. President Donald Trump says he's giving Iran one last chance to reach a peace deal before the U.S. moves forward with strikes. Here's Fox's Lucas Tomlinson.
5: In the Oval Office, I asked the president if talks were back on or they're off after Arab leaders led by Saudi Arabia called President Trump over the weekend to tell him to call off the planned airstrikes.
6: They're going on right now. It's an amazing thing. We have a little problem with Iran because we have many talks and we'll say we have or we don't have. You know, we're straight about it. But they deny it, but they're not denying it now.
5: The president also taking a Truth Social earlier, saying nothing gets through Iran, talking about the blockade, unless we want it to, and nothing will get through unless a deal or total surrender is accomplished.
4: Meanwhile, Iran claims it's negotiating with Oman, not with U.S. officials. Saudi Arabia reportedly asked the president not to move forward with strikes out of concern its energy infrastructure could be targeted by Iran as retaliation. President Trump is not happy about the top prosecutor in D.C. over her decision to dismiss charges against an accused reflecting pool vandal. Here's Fox's Jared Halpert.
7: President Trump says the U.S. attorney for D.C., Jeanine Pirro, made a mistake by agreeing to drop the case against the man accused of damaging the newly renovated reflecting pool.
6: And I was disappointed with Jeanine Pirro, really disappointed with Jeanine Pirro. She folded like an umbrella.
7: The U.S. attorney filed a motion Friday to dismiss a felony indictment against former Olympic canoe racer David Hearn. In the filing, prosecutors say the Interior Department was slow to provide evidence that shows peeling to the reflecting pool sealant was likely caused by a rushed and botched job by a contractor and not an act of vandalism. At the White House, Jared Halpern, Fox News.
4: An immigration enforcement advocate thinks what is going on in Spain is an object lesson in what happens if you hand immigration policy over to the kind of anti-sovereignty, anti-borders people who have now come to dominate the Democrat Party. More from AFN's Chad Groening.
8: During a cabinet meeting at Camp David, President Donald Trump talked about the migrant crisis in Spain, where at least 18 illegal aliens from Morocco died trying to reach the tiny Spanish territory of Ceuta. But thousands of illegals did breach the frontier and poured in. Others returned to Morocco. Spain is a main point of arrival into Europe for migrants seeking better economic opportunities or an escape from violence in their home countries. The surge is being linked to a recent decision by Spain's Supreme Court that ruled migrants arriving by sea could not be summarily deported, unlike those who cross by land or climb the border fence. Mark Krikorian is executive director of the Center for Immigration Studies.
9: While this is really bad for Spain and Europe, it may actually be good for America in the sense that it's an object lesson in what happens if you hand immigration policy over to the kind of anti-sovereignty, anti-borders people who have now come to dominate the Democratic Party.
8: Krikorian says our asylum policies are not as feckless as those of Europe.
9: But it's all part of the same outdated system from the Cold War that essentially facilitates mass illegal immigration. Because whether it was our border with Mexico during the Biden administration or now here in Spain.
8: I'm Chad Groening.
4: The Atlantic hurricane season continues to be quiet for now. Here's Fox Weather's Brian Norcross.
10: Disturbances are moving off of Africa on schedule, but they're running into lots of dust from the Saharan Desert, which is drying them out. And that's a situation that does not allow them to develop. Also, the El Nino in the Pacific is producing hostile upper-level winds across the Caribbean and into the Atlantic. The water temperatures across the Atlantic are cooler than they have been the last several years. So that, again, is a negative factor for getting a lot of tropical development. Add all that up, and you have a situation where we don't see any tropical development for at least the next week, and maybe even into the middle of August.
4: Norcross said, "We can't go to sleep on the season as annoying things have happened in past strong El Nino seasons." And that will conclude the news for this hour. 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
13: Nancy DeMoss Wohlgemuth got married in 2015 to Robert Wohlgemuth. Leading up to that new chapter of life, this was the heart attitude Nancy cultivated.
14: It's not my singleness that is the defining thing about me. And if you are single or if you are married, that is not what defines you as a woman. What defines me, what defines you as a woman is our relationship with God and walking through life in a relationship with Him.
13: This is Revive Our Hearts with Nancy DeMoss Wohlgemuth, co-author of You Can Trust God to Write Your Story, for Tuesday, August 4th. I'm Dana Gresh, and I'm here with my friends Katie Lightkep and Charmaine Porter. Hey, guys.
15: Hello.
16: Hey, Dana.
15: Yesterday, Nancy took us to 1 Corinthians 7, and she focused on some important words in that text.
14: Three words: gift, assigned, and called.
16: And based on that passage, Nancy asked us a very important question.
14: Have you ever stopped to thank God for the gift of singleness? Have you received singleness as a gift from the Lord?
13: We're going to pick back up part two of this series. We're calling it Embracing Singleness. Nancy first taught it in 2002, 13 years before she married Robert Wohlgemuth, who is now with the Lord. Let's listen together, and then Katie, Charmaine, and I will be back to discuss what we've heard.
14: Let me read you an email that I received from a woman in her late 30s who's never been married.

is a gift as well. And one of the problems with life being what it is and people being discontent as we tend to be is that so many married people wish they had the gift of singleness and so many single people wish they had the gift of marriage. And we're looking at a very important passage in God's Word, 1 Corinthians chapter 7, that gives us instruction and some exhortation, some direction about this matter of our marital status, marriage, singleness. And Paul is talking to believers in the early church there about how to receive whatever gift it is that God gives them. So if you have your Bible, let me ask you to open again to 1 Corinthians chapter 7. And I want us to look in this session at four principles that Paul gives about general marital status. Whether you're married or single, Paul says these things are things you need to remember. First of all, verse 7, we read this in the last session, Paul says, each man has his own gift from God. One has this gift and another has that. And we talked about this in yesterday's session. Paul says you need to receive God's calling. Receive it as a gift from God. Receive it as an assignment from God and be content with it. Accept it. Be content with whatever the gift and the calling that God has given to you. Verse 17 of this same chapter, he says, each one should retain the place in life that the Lord assigned to him and to which God has called him. This is the rule I lay down in all the churches. And so Paul says, accept the gift, be content with it. Now remember that contentment is ultimately not a feeling. Contentment is a choice. Contentment is an option. I can choose the pathway of contentment. As an act of my will, I can say, Lord, I accept. I choose to be content with the gift that you have given to me. You know, one of the things that I've learned over the years, I believe this with all my heart, and that is that if you are not content as a single person, you will never be content as a married person. And I would say it to married women. If you're not content as a married woman, you think that getting out of that marriage will make you happier, that you'll be better off. If you're not content in your marriage, you will not be content once you get out of that marriage and go into the single life. God's gift, his assignment, his calling is to be received, and we are to be content with it. We receive it, we thank him for it, and we use that gift for its intended purpose. Now, Paul goes on to say in verse 20 of chapter 7 that we are to remain in the calling of God, whatever it is, unless and until God changes that calling. But he says, don't make it your objective to change your marital status. Stay in the calling where God has you right now, unless God makes it clear that he's giving you a different calling, a different gift. But don't make it your purpose in life to change your gift, to change your calling. What does he say? First, verse 18, each one should retain the place in life that the Lord has assigned to him. Then verse 19, was a man already circumcised when he was called, when he became a believer? He should not be uncircumcised. Was he uncircumcised when he was called? Was he a Gentile? He should not try to become a Jew. He's saying, don't try to get a different gift than the one God has already given you. He says, circumcision is nothing, uncircumcision is nothing. Jew, Gentile, married, single, it's not your state in life that matters. What he says is, keeping God's commands is what counts. So each one, verse 20, should remain in the situation which he was in when God called him. There's that word, remain. Stay there. Abide there. Don't always be trying to get out of it into another gift. Don't be striving for a different gift. Don't be living in a dream world, in an escape world, insisting on having a different gift than the one that God has chosen for you. So he says, remain in that calling. It's okay, he's going to say in this passage, to be married. Nothing wrong with being married. If God gives you that opportunity and God opens that door and you want to take that, take it. But he says, don't be striving for a different life situation than the one you have right now. Because you know what happens? So many single people miss out on the joy and the fullness and the blessing that God wants to give them now because they're looking for something down the road that they don't have now, that they can't enjoy now because they don't have it. And it's not just singles who do that. It's married people. It's the married couple who can't have children. And they're saying, I would be happy. This marriage would be complete. We'd be full if we could just have children.
And then they have children, and they're waiting for the children to get out of diapers. And then they're waiting for the children to go to school. And then they're waiting for the children to get out of school. And then they're

0: waiting for their children to get married and always waiting for something else. And in the meantime, life passes us by. I want to tell you, ladies, I have enjoyed my life. I loved being a teenager. Well, most of the time. It wasn't exactly my favorite season of life, but there are a lot of things. I had a lot of joy during my teenage years. God gave me some great experiences. But I really loved being in my 20s. They were great. I was having opportunities for ministry and service and developing relationships. I loved being in my 20s. And then I hit 30. I loved my 30s. I mean, God did so many great things in my life, gave me rich experiences and relationships. The 30s were so good, by comparison, I just couldn't believe how anything would get better. And then I turned 40. And I want to tell you, the 40s are great. I love life. Now, I don't love everything about life. I didn't love everything about my 20s or my 30s or my 40s. And I won't love everything about my 50s. But I am enjoying what God gives me. Because it's a gift, and I'm receiving it as a gift with a thankful heart, and I'm not missing life. Will I be single forever? I don't know. I may be, I may not be. The wonderful thing is I don't have to know. I don't have to figure that out. And I don't have to live in the constant anticipation of something that God hasn't given me now. And then Paul says, and we skipped over this little phrase quickly, but I don't want to miss it, that what matters is not our marital status, but obedience. Verse 19, keeping God's commands is what counts. The issue is not, are you married or are you single? The issue is, are you in the will of God? Are you in the will of God? If God wants you married, are you willing to be married? If God wants you single, are you willing to be single? If you've been married and God takes your husband, are you willing to live as a widow? Are you willing to be single again? Are you willing to obey the command, the will of God? We're talking about joy this week. How to walk through the journey with joy, whether single or married. And I want to give you just another perspective on joy here. Joy is the product, the byproduct of knowing, embracing, and doing the will of God. That's how I get joy. Now, I don't mean giddiness. I don't mean that everything's easy. I don't mean, as I said earlier this week, that there are no tears, that there are no frustrations. I've just come through what has been probably the hardest year of my life in many respects. But I want to tell you, in the midst of the tears and the heartache and the problems, there is joy. Because I'm obeying God. I'm surrendering to Him. I'll tell you when I lose my joy. It's when I start kicking and screaming and resisting and resenting the will of God. When I don't choose to embrace the will of God. But when I say, I want to know your will, oh God, I want to embrace it and I want to do it. Then I find joy, and you will as well. And then Paul says in verse 24, remain with God in whatever condition He has placed you. Brethren, verse 24, and he means sisters there too, let each of you remain with God in that state in which He was called. It says that whether you're single or married, you walk in that state, in that condition with God, and that's how you find joy. Keep a relationship with the Lord uppermost, foremost. It's not my singleness that is the defining thing about me. And if you are single or if you are married, that is not what defines you as a woman. What defines me, what defines you as a woman is our relationship with God and walking through life in a relationship with Him. Paul says, remain in that condition. Now, some time ago, I came across a piece that somebody had written. I don't know who wrote it. I don't know where I got it. But I want to read this declaration of acceptance and surrender. It's kind of lengthy, so I want to ask you to listen carefully. But this really puts into words, probably better than I could, the heart attitude that I think God wants us to have as single women. A declaration of acceptance and surrender. And as I read this, you may just even want to close your eyes as I read it because it's in the form of a prayer or an expression to God. And as I read it, I want to ask if you would make this your expression of your heart to the Lord. So let me read it. You think about it as I do. And this is what I believe God is calling us through this passage of Scripture to express to Him. This declaration says, God is my heavenly Father. He is the all-wise one who controls all things. His essence is love, and his desire is for my good. Since he is loving enough to desire only good for me, wise enough to plan just what is best, and powerful enough to accomplish what his love and goodness have planned, how can I lack any good thing? It is to him that I make unconditional surrender of all that I am and all that I have. I belong to him. Especially do I now present to him all my normal desires to be married and to have a husband and family, realizing that he knows what is best for my life. I acknowledge that God has met my needs in the past and has taken care of me thus far without the benefits and enjoyment of a husband. I fully accept the fact that I am single as God's will for me at this point in my life, realizing that it is for my good and his glory. Therefore, I yield to God my right to be married. He will not withhold any good thing from me. And if he does not give me the gift of marriage, I will know that he has a higher purpose in mind. I furthermore acknowledge that my future belongs to God. I trust his wisdom, knowing that his plan for my life will be the most fulfilling to me and pleasing to him. I purpose to seek fulfillment in him alone, realizing that he is able to meet and control my desires, spiritual, emotional, and physical. I also purpose to refuse any thoughts of self-pity, jealousy, or resentment which could creep in when I do not understand his way with me now or his intention for the future. Lord, I make this declaration before you. I need your help to be true to this commitment and to make me immediately aware of the slightest deviation. Help yourself to my life, giving or withholding marriage, whatever you choose. Thank you for being good and trustworthy. Thank you for your love for me and for your good purpose for my life. In Jesus' name, amen.
1: That's Nancy DeMoss Wolgemuth speaking in 2002. 13 years after Nancy delivered that message, God did call her to the gift of marriage. And now he's brought her into a season of widowhood. The point is this, whether you are married or single, our whole lives are for God's will and purpose. Today, to follow up on that message, we've invited two women who have been given the gift of singleness in this season of their lives, Charmaine Porter and Katie Lightkep. Hey, Charmaine, did anything stand out to you in that message from Nancy?
2: Yeah, identity. Mm. As I listened, I heard what she had to say. I was like, man, it all comes down and back to identity. Do I find my identity in the Lord and in who he is and in who I understand him to be, what scripture says about him? Or do I find my identity in my relationship status?
1: Hmm. And you know what? I struggle with the same thing. Do I find my identity in my work, in my ministry life? Do I find my identity as Nana Dana, a grandma in this season of my life? No matter where you are, you can be tempted to find your identity in something other than Jesus. That is really where our ultimate idols come from, I think.
2: Mm-hmm. Absolutely. I think when that happens, we can unintentionally squeeze these good things that the Lord has allowed us to experience, singleness, marriage, being a grandma, a job, community even, we end up squeezing the life out of it instead of having hands open, you know, and embracing it and allowing the Lord to continue to mold and shape it, but then also us as we interact with it.
3: Yeah, and I think with that, she said that contentment is a choice. And so I think it's in the midst of those really hard moments and the midst of loneliness or even grieving the life that you thought you would have right now, that you can still be content and you can choose that and even choose to have joy even in that really hard place. There's something else that really stood out to me that I really appreciate. And she said that it's not my singleness that's the defining thing about me. But I feel like sometimes if you're a single woman, especially if you are still a single woman after college, after your 20s, as you get older, that becomes the thing that people will kind of mark you by. You know what I mean?
1: Charmaine, does that sound familiar to you?
2: Oh, yeah, absolutely. Will I always be known as the single girl? Or even is that what I'm known as right now? Something that I love, even what you just said, Katie, is contentment as you're grieving the life that you thought you may have had. Mm-hmm. I think that comes through the way that you get there. I think I'm very practical. I'm also like deeply wanting to be the good Christian girl. So I'm like, okay, how do I do this thing? This is what the Lord wants me to do. And this is how I'm supposed to behave as a believer. How do I do this? How do I find contentment when I may be struggling or when something is hard about the life that I'm in? I think that the Lord wants to hear our griefs and our laments of, Lord, I thought it was going to be different. And will you meet me in that? And I think that he mm-hmm. meets us in that, not just with like a corrective posture, but he meets us with comfort. I think one of his favorite follow-ups to me in my prayer, Charmaine, tell me more about that. Mm. Mm. That has been so good for me to understand that he's that kind of father, not just, well, hey, I'm giving you the best. I'm your good shepherd. You have everything that you need. Yes, true. But I think he oftentimes follows up with, yeah, tell me about that.
1: Yeah.
2: I love you. I care about you. Please tell me.
1: That's so good, Charmaine. You know, I have to say that as we talk about this whole singleness marks you or identifies you, you have called me to task as a woman and as a sister in Christ that many times we do in church just categorize women as married and single, and how that really is not useful in terms of us serving each other in those different seasons of life. And we might have been driving to an event or, I don't know, just doing life together. And I was like, I have a really incorrect biblical view of singleness. Mm. And you corrected that in my heart and in my life. Like, we cannot label each other by that. We are not single women or married women. We are image bearers of Jesus, period.
2: Mm-hmm. Amen. Amen. I love that so much. I don't think that God labels us as that. It didn't seem like Nancy was labeling herself as that. So we shouldn't either. Mm.
1: So good.
3: I think with that identity thing, I go back to Paul. A few months ago, I just started looking at how he opened all of his letters because he never goes, hey, I'm Paul, a single man. That's never like the defining feature about him, which I appreciate so much because you go to a new church or you walk into a room with other Christians and it's, hey, I'm Katie and I am a single woman and I'm going to go to the Sunday school class for other single adults. But that's not how Paul defines himself. Like Romans 1, he's Paul, a servant of Christ Jesus, set apart for the gospel of God. And that's his identity. And I think we miss something when we're not leaning right in to that part of who we are, because that is who we are.
1: Yeah. Now, I have to ask you, because you said the contentment piece really spoke to your heart. I'm wondering what kind of things stir up discontent in you? And how do you combat that?
3: Yeah, I feel like with discontentment, I think when I see people that have that they have something that I don't have, I can feel like God has cheated me in some way. And that can stir up discontentment if I believe that he's withholding something from me, or just comparison. Like if I look at my childhood best friends who have been married for years and they're telling me they're pregnant with baby number 4, I'm happy for them, but I can also start to feel discontent and feel like I'm being left behind, that we're not going to get to raise our kids together because that's just not how God has planned it. But I think discontentment can actually be a gift in some ways because it's like a big warning sign that I have started to believe something that's not true about God. And a lot of times it is that I feel like he's withholding something from me, or he's cheating me, or that he doesn't really have my best interest at heart. And so I think discontentment, whether or not I see it clearly, or if someone points it out, if a good friend is like, hey, I see that you're a little bitter about this, can we talk about this? If they point it out, that can actually be a gift because it forces me to look at what lies I may be believing about the Lord.
1: Okay, Charmaine, you don't get off the hook here. What makes you discontent and how do you fight it?
2: I just talked to a mentor of mine yesterday and I was telling her that I'm in a season of grieving right now as I'm realizing, man, life is not, it doesn't look like the way that I thought it was going to. How do I find contentment in them? How do I accept and receive what you're giving me? And she told me that she wanted me, my mentor, she was like, I want you to start imagining that these things, like the life that you wish that you had, or just the life that you didn't realize that you would be living, is like imagining that they're in your hands and imagining yourself putting them down at the cross, at the feet of Jesus, leaving them there, but then also picking up what currently is. I think that like brings a lot of flesh to Psalm 23:1, the Lord is my shepherd. I currently have everything that I need. Mm. And so I just prayer, like it tells back to, because I am found in Christ, because I am a daughter of the King, because you deeply love me and you are my father. I'm asking you to help me do this on like a very practical daily way. Lord, I think I get distracted by what's over here to my right. Will you help me to look and see where you are providing for me?
1: That is so good. Thank you, Katie Lightkep and Charmaine Porter. It was just really encouraging to hear some of your thoughts on this season of life today.
2: Thank you so much. I'm so thankful that we've been able to do this. And this filled my joy bucket today. This has been an honor.
1: Whatever season you find yourself in right now, God is present and working. 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Tomorrow, Nancy will point out the blessings of singleness, and there are many. You'll have to join us if you want to hear those. 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
7: On social media, doctors, healers, and influencers are showing off weight loss transformation, improved joint mobility, and more. What's their secret? They point to health supplements. However, appearances are deceiving.

0: The New York Times found many of these influencers on social media who are touting to American consumers the benefits of these supplements are actually AI-generated. Hundreds of hyper-realistic looking ads promising medical miracles while making misleading claims. The Better Business Bureau has received hundreds of complaints about Ambrosia brands, just one of the companies behind the ads. Fake wellness influencers like these are multiplying across the internet and taking advantage of people. In a time of so much deception all around us, we cling to God's word and pray the words of Psalm 120. Deliver me, O Lord, from lying lips, from a deceitful tongue. Welcome to Haven today. I'm David Wolin, sharing the great story that's all about Jesus. And this is a program called The King We Need. If your memory goes back far enough, you might remember a day when this ministry was known as the Haven of Rest and was hosted by a man who called himself First Mate Bob on the air.
1: Ahoy there, shipmate.
0: The times were different then, but the daily message was a call to draw near to Christ, which is what we still do. And it's what we'll do today. In a few moments, we'll continue in our series, and today we'll be in 1 Samuel 7. We'll be diving into the most climactic moment in the prophet Samuel's ministry. It's a story that points us to an even greater deliverance from a greater enemy as God takes the initiative and meets us in our moments of greatest need as we cry out to Him for mercy. And yes, we will see in 1 Samuel how this really is pointing us to Jesus. It's our desire here at Haven to do that, to help all of us to see and behold Jesus Christ. That's what this daily program is about. The same can be said for our Spanish ministry to Cuba called El Faro, and even Haven's daily devotional called Anchor. And so when we set out to publish a new book, we knew it had to be all about Jesus as well. And that's exactly what you find in Christ in All the Scriptures, Reading and Praying Through the Bible in a Year. This is a unique resource to help you see Jesus in every book of the Bible, including all of the Old Testament. After all, Jesus did say this, that all the law and the prophets and the Psalms, the whole Old Testament, it is about Him. And this Bible reading guide can help you to see that more and more as you engage through God's Word throughout the year. There's no reason to wait to start this in a new year. You can do this now. Christ in All the Scriptures in hardback is our way of saying thank you for your help to Haven, especially now as we are in the middle of the summer, traditionally the slowest season for giving at Haven. And since this is not a ministry with a large endowment to fall back on, we're not part of a larger ministry that can help us weather these lows. No, it's friends like you that keep us on the air from day to day, month to month, year to year. And so would you pray right now about how you could come alongside Haven with a gift and with our thanks? We'd love to send you this hardback book, Christ in All the Scriptures. The number to call is 865-HAVEN. 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And now we'll get started with Out of the Depths. Here's Sovereign Grace.

This is Haven Today. I'm David Wolin, and that was Sovereign Grace and Out of the Depths, those lyrics coming right out of God's Word. I so appreciate how Psalm 130 gives voice to our need and brings us to our knees. Out of the depths I cry to you, O Lord. Hear my voice. Let your ears be attentive to the voice of my pleas for mercy. If you, O Lord, should mark iniquities, O Lord, who could stand? And that is the core of our problem, isn't it? The Lord does mark iniquities, and none can stand before him on the basis of their own righteousness. That is our position before our God, who is holy, holy, holy. And yet this he tells us about himself, that he draws near to the contrite and brokenhearted. He has provided a pathway for reconciliation between God and man. That has always been his character. The Old Testament reveals it, but then God drew near in a way no human heart had ever conceived. God demonstrates his own love for us in this, Romans 5 tells us. While we were still sinners, Christ died for us. And so, inspired by the Holy Spirit, the psalmist in Psalm 130 anticipates this and says, "With you there is forgiveness, that you may be feared. I wait for the Lord, my soul waits, and in his word I hope. My soul waits for the Lord, more than watchmen for the morning, more than watchmen for the morning." And now as we open God's word to continue in the text that we opened up yesterday, we're in 1 Samuel 7, and we'll continue our series, The King We Need. And at this point in the Old Testament, Israel is about to exit the period of judges. And as the book by that name reminds us with its final words, it says, "In those days, Israel had no king. Everyone did as they saw fit." And Samuel would be the last judge and prophet of that period, and he comes onto the scene as the Philistines have been dominating and subjecting Israel for 20 years. God's people are living in fear of their enemies, but now they are lamenting after the Lord. And yet, that lament, or that longing, as some translations put it, has not yet brought them to the point of repentance, not until the day that Samuel called them out with these words, "If you are returning to the Lord with all your hearts, then rid yourselves of the foreign gods, commit yourselves to the Lord and serve him only, and he will deliver you out of the hand of the Philistines." And so they did. They got rid of their foreign gods and they served the Lord only. And our main takeaway yesterday was this: true repentance is tangible and undivided. And today in 1 Samuel 7, starting in verse 5, we're going to build on that, and I'll tell you now what the key point for today's message is. Repentance is not enough. We need a mediator to make atonement. I'll repeat that and I'll build on that as we go. Repentance is not enough. We need a mediator to make atonement. And now, picking up with verse 5, "Then Samuel said, 'Assemble all Israel at Mizpah, and I will intercede with the Lord for you.' When they had assembled at Mizpah, they drew water and poured it out before the Lord. On that day they fasted, and there they confessed, 'We have sinned against the Lord.' Now Samuel was serving as leader of Israel at Mizpah." So individually, privately, the people of Israel now had gotten rid of their idols, household by household, and now it was time corporately for Israel to confess their sins together. And that is extraordinary. This kind of thing doesn't just happen. It's not an event you can plan. We're talking about a massive working of God across an entire people all at once. It's an ancient revival. The pouring out of water and the fasting are both symbolic of their hearts before God, not manipulating him, but turning toward him, demonstrating in a tangible way their dependence on him. Let's keep going. Verse 7. "When the Philistines heard that Israel had assembled at Mizpah, the rulers of the Philistines came up
to attack them. When the Israelites heard of it, they were afraid because of the Philistines. And for good reason. They likely had few weapons to fight with at that point. 20 years without a blacksmith will do that. That was what the Philistines had imposed on the people. And Israel's numbers were few, their faith was small. And this is exactly where this new generation and the previous one part ways. You see, it's not the size of your faith or its quality that saves you, but the strength of the one in whom your faith resides. I love the way one commentator puts it. Genuine repentance is the proper preparation for God's mercy. Not that repentance coerces such mercy. There is no merit in such repentance, but there is no saving help without such repentance. Repentance is not the cause, but only the condition of Yahweh's deliverance. Now in chapter 4, when the last generation was desperate and facing the Philistines in their day, what did they do? Well, if you flipped back to chapter 4, middle of verse 3, you'd see it there in the text. At that time, the elders of Israel said, "Why did the Lord bring defeat on us today before the Philistines? Let's bring the Ark of the Lord's covenant from Shiloh so that he may go with us and save us from the hand of our enemies." They did not seek the Lord, but they tried to use him and use the Ark, and the Ark was lost briefly to the Philistines. The Lord afflicted the Philistines and caused them to send the ark back to Israel, and when it did, it came as far as the house of a man named Abinadab, and there they left it for 20 years. So now flipping back to chapter 7, verse 8, this generation apparently has learned the lesson. No one says, "Hey, wait a minute, remember the ark? It's over at Abinadab's house. Quick, someone go get it. It's a powerful weapon." No, instead the people of Israel said to Samuel, "Do not cease to cry out to the Lord our God for us, that he may save us from the hand of the Philistines." They needed literal deliverance on the battlefield, but more than that, they needed deliverance from their own sin before the Lord. They had come to repent, yes, but here's the key point again. Repentance is not enough. We need a mediator to make atonement. They did back then, we do today. With Israel, God knew that. He had known that, which is why he called Samuel as a child 20 years earlier, and now he was standing in as the prophet of Israel. Their faith was tiny and untested. Their knowledge of God was small, and yet, get this, none of that was a problem for God. They needed someone to speak on God's behalf to them and to intercede on their behalf before God, a mediator. But first, what's atonement? What's atonement? It's a theological word from the Bible, and it's a concept we can understand intuitively. In my own home, Marcy and I have 3 children, and of course, conflicts are common, like they are in all families. If one child sins against another, let's say, and one child takes a toy out of another's hands, what's required to make things right? It's not complicated. First, repentance in the form of a heartfelt apology, and then give the toy back. But what if, rather than just taking the toy, they had also thrown it over the banister and the toy had shattered on the floor below? Well, in that case, a simple apology and handing back the pieces of a broken toy wouldn't be enough. Somehow that child would have to pay for what they destroyed. Without that, the relationship couldn't be restored. Well, our need for atonement for our sin before God is much more like the latter, except much more serious and grievous. That's not because our sin is infinite, but because God is. He's infinite in his holiness and perfection. He's the maker and sustainer of all creation. In him we live and move and have our being. Without God's constant sustaining power, we wouldn't even continue to exist. And our sin, which offends his holy character and is deserving of his wrath, our sin separates us from the one who calls himself the way, the truth, and the life. He is life. And our sin separates us from that life. And what do we call it when we're separated from life? That's called death. And the Bible states it plainly that the wages of sin is death. And so,
this pattern of sacrifice, which is found all the way back in the first few chapters of Genesis. It winds its way through the Old Testament, God showing his people and showing us his intention ultimately to save them through Christ. But here in the Old Testament, God is graciously allowing a substitute for the sin which sin deserves, a sacrifice which allows for that guilt to be borne by another. Listen to the details of what comes next. Verse 9, "Then Samuel took a suckling lamb and sacrificed it as a whole burnt offering to the Lord. He cried out to the Lord on Israel's behalf, and the Lord answered him." While Samuel was sacrificing the burnt offering, the Philistines drew near to engage Israel in battle, but that day the Lord thundered with a loud thunder against the Philistines and threw them into such a panic that they were routed before the Israelites. The men of Israel rushed out of Mizpah and pursued the Philistines, slaughtering them along the way to a point below Beth-Kar. The details here are incredible. Right there in their midst was a nursing lamb who was offered up before God on behalf of all the people. And how long did it take for God to respond? It was immediate. Just as Samuel was offering up the burnt offering, God acted independently and without their help. He thundered from heaven. Throughout the Bible, there is a cadence of grace, I sometimes like to call it, and you can hear it like a melody throughout the history of salvation. Did you pick up the tune right there? God is pointing us to the great shepherd who himself would take the place of his sheep, becoming the Lamb of God who takes away the sin of the world.

0: written by Fanny Crosby in the 19th century, but sung for us today by Nathan Drake. To God be the glory. Such a great hymn to wrap up our time together today. This is Haven Today. I'm David Wolin, and we're in a series this week called The King We Need. And I want to invite you to come back tomorrow as we continue in 1 Samuel 7 and conclude this section of the series with a punctuation mark, a reminder not only of the God who delivers, but also how he delivers. And that points us directly to the King of Kings. So have you had that moment yourself when you suddenly were shocked to realize how much of the whole Bible truly does point to Jesus? I can remember when that light bulb for me turned on years ago as I was reading the Old Testament and realized it really is pointing me to the greater Joseph, the greater Moses, the greater David, the greater Daniel. All of these men, of course, used by God, but none of them could do what the Lord Jesus did for us. And as you read through the Bible with what some have called the, quote, Jesus lens, when you do that, you do begin to see how Christ is the fulfillment of every promise throughout the Bible. And to help you see that more clearly, I'm so excited to send you Haven's very own hardback book called Christ in All the Scriptures, Reading and Praying Through the Bible in a Year. This is a first-of-its-kind resource coming out of Haven, and I believe it will help you to see Jesus on every page of God's Word. 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So would you pray about how the Lord may be leading you to give? 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I'm David Wolin. Won't you come back again next time? We'll be keeping it all about Jesus. It's the great story here on Haven Today.
1: They say when life hands you lemons, make lemonade. 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
4: American Family News, I'm Mr. Pugh. Reports of another ship being attacked in the Strait of Hormuz, while the U.S. and Iran make conflicting claims about potential talks. Jonathan Savage has more.
5: The cargo ship reported being hit by an unknown projectile at 2 a.m. local time, well about 23 miles northeast of the Omani coast. The Strait of Hormuz remains severely restricted as a result of Iranian attacks. And while President Trump said at the weekend he was calling off massive attacks on Iran because talks were about to take place, Iran says no negotiations with the United States are scheduled. Tehran, however, claims it is talking to Oman about reopening the Strait of Hormuz. President Trump calling the Iranian leadership unbelievably duplicitous. Jonathan Savage, Fox News.
4: The Spokane County Sheriff's Office in Washington has announced they've arrested a 37-year-old suspect named Aaron Farnacci, who allegedly was involved with starting a fire that has now burned thousands of acres and hundreds of homes. He is currently being held on a $1 million bail. Spokane, Washington County Sheriff John Knowles discusses what Farnacci was holding at the time of his arrest.
6: We believe it was matches or a lighter when he was detained in the early stages of the fire. He was found in to be in possession of some waterproof matches and a butane lighter.
4: Beyond a closely watched Senate primary in Michigan, four states will go to the polls to elect midterm candidates today.
7: In Missouri, redrawn lines bring more Republican votes into the 5th District, where Democratic Congressman Emanuel Cleaver seeks a 12th term on Capitol Hill. In Kansas, GOP Senator Roger Marshall faces a primary for his seat in Congress, while the party candidate seeking to replace term-limited Democratic Governor Laura Kelly will be chosen. In past years, Virginia held primaries in June, but a failed Democratic redistricting effort delayed the vote there this year. In Washington state, all candidates for a particular office run in one primary, the two with the most votes advanced in November, regardless of party. Grinnell Scott, Fox News.
4: 11 people who self-identified as members of the Democratic Socialists of America reportedly promised to support and defend China. 952 people signed the pledge, which was created by a group called Friends of Socialist China. This comes as DSA-affiliated political candidates make gains in primary elections in New York, Colorado, and Washington, D.C. Indiana Senator Jim Banks warns against adopting that style of government.
8: I hear people in America complain about surveillance, flock cameras, things like that. Do you know what the Chinese government does with surveillance cameras? They round up Uyghur Muslims and put them in detention camps.
4: A conservative activist does not see how Texas could be represented in the Senate by one of the most left-wing candidates in the entire country. Chad Groening has more.
9: In a compilation of polls by Real Clear Polling, far-left Democrat Senate candidate James Tallarico is leading Republican Attorney General Ken Paxton by almost 1 point. And a new Fox News poll had the Democrat up by 3 points. Gary Bauer is chairman of the Campaign for Working Families. During an appearance on American Family Radio, he expressed surprise at the polling.
10: Unless Texas exchanged with New York recently, I don't see how Texans could even be passively, even a little, thinking about voting for this guy. They would be represented in the Senate by one of the most left-wing senators in the entire United States Senate.
9: And Bauer says one of his Texas contacts told him Paxton's personal problems are affecting the numbers.
10: Suburban Republican women, they don't like the Republican candidate because he's had some missteps in his personal life, and they will not vote for him. And I said to this gentleman, then you and others have got to do everything you can to wake those moderate Republican women up. Do they realize in their disdain for the Republican guy's personal life, they would turn the country over to the left with all the implications of that?
9: I'm Chad Groening.
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13: That's what parents will do. Oh, you shouldn't feel that way. You know, you should feel good about yourself. Yeah. You shouldn't be upset. You immediately told me you don't understand.
12: That's Sue Acuna talking about middle schoolers and their need to feel understood. She's with us today on Focus on the Family with Jim Daly, along with her friend and co-author Cynthia Tobias, and they'll give you an inside look at the perspective of your middle school children. Thanks for joining us. I'm John Fuller.
14: If you've ever wondered whether you're doing this whole middle school parenting correctly, you probably throw that out the window, right? Middle school is a challenge for the student, the child, and the parent. Mm-hmm. I mean, it's just an odd time where everything's changing. Bodies are changing, perspectives, independence is growing in that little one. They're not following you around the house saying, Mommy, what is this? Daddy, what is that? Right? And the joyful time of parenting when the kids are just right there and everything is bliss. Junior high tends to bring on some stress. And you know what? Here at Focus on the Family, we want to be here for you. We have caring Christian counselors to help you with those parenting questions. Is my child in a bad spot, a good spot, whatever? Take advantage of that. It's all free. We also have a great new Agent Stage program where you can sign up your child's birthdays, and we will send you weekly information to help you better understand what your child 0 to 18 is going through. And really, that was born out of my experience as a parent and the pediatrician giving me a list of what the terrible twos were going to look like. And Focus now has that kind of capacity to give you insight into the twos, the fours, the nines, all the way through up to 18. So take advantage of that. Today's guests are experts on the impact of the transition into the middle school years, and they're going to help equip you, if you're living that dream, to help equip you to do that job as best as you can.
12: Mm-hmm. Yeah, and Cynthia Tobias and Sue Acuna are moms of now adult children, and they're both former teachers. And we're talking about a book they've written called Middle School, The Inside Story, What Kids Tell Us But Don't Tell You. It's a terrific resource, and we have it here at the ministry.
14: Sue and Cynthia, welcome to Focus on the Family. Welcome back.
15: Thank you. Great to be here.
14: Sue, you were that middle school teacher. Most people, most adults, I think when they hear that you chose to be a middle school teacher, we're like, what's wrong with you?

0: They're focused totally on what they're thinking and feeling and how they look. But they really are considerate young people. They just need a little reminding. So when you walk up to a group and they don't get out of your way, if you say, excuse me, can I get through? They'll look surprised and say, oh, sorry, most of the time.
1: Cynthia, that's a great point, because I think our anticipation as both parents and adults is that the kids are unruly, they're not respectful at that age. But sometimes it's as simple as treating others the way you want to be treated, right?
2: Yeah, and you know, the interesting thing is I was thinking, oh boy, middle schoolers, I love high school, but middle schoolers, no. But you know, we ended up working with not only Sue's class, but about 300 middle schoolers, including a whole group here at Focus from some of the schools around. And I just fell in love with them. I thought, oh my goodness, when you really stop and ask them questions, or you talk to them and they realize, so I'm not weird, right? That's the, and the funny thing was, Sue, at the end when we put the book together, and her class, she said, hey guys, it's time for the book to come out and you'll be able to show your mom and dad and friends what you said. And they went, what did they say?
0: They said, don't tell my mom that I said that.
1: You did put had me, to as, do it all listed anonymous. Me as a mysterious anonymous
0: because
1: name.
0: Because it's full of stories, right, quotes right from the kids.
1: Well, and you say these are things that the kids told you but won't tell the parents. Right. I mean, that's the subtitle of your book,
0: and
1: basically.
0: That sounds a little dark, but yeah. It's really just things that they're feeling.
1: You know, I do want to make sure to cover this, Cynthia. The changes that are occurring for that, we hit on some of those changes, physical changes, but attitude changes, really the thing that we're drilling into. What does that specifically look like with junior high? And then as parents, what do we need to do to help that a little bit? You touched on that, like feeling insecure is common. I mean, do you remember that, John?
3: No, terribly. Yeah.
1: Boys have that a certain way. Girls have it a different way, and we'll get into that. But just broadly, you know, what do parents need to expect from the attitude of their junior high kid?
2: One of the parents at one of our meetings said, I don't understand my daughter. She's so self-centered. She's always looking in the mirror. She doesn't even know who she is, and she's just all about her. And we said, well, she doesn't understand the person in the mirror either. She's going through all these changes so rapidly, and the parent's thinking, oh, for heaven's sake, just do this. Yeah. But the more you talk to your middle schooler, sometimes the more you realize they don't understand this either. I mean, remember, they overnight in 24 hours, their hands and feet can grow an inch. And wow. So when they wake up, they could fall out of bed. Yeah. They could stumble. They could be clumsy. And how do they react to it? They're embarrassed. They're horrified.
1: Yeah.
2: And so it was reassuring to the parents and to the kids to say, this is normal. Really? Yeah. No, really, this is normal.
1: And that's a good thing, yeah. What is kind of the normal range of things? Sue, what are the three things middle schoolers want from their relationship with their parents?
0: To be listened to be taken seriously, and to be understood. Which
1: I,
0: is the
1: I didn't
0: same
1: say
0: thing
1: in your marriage. I said
0: yeah,
1: with
0: right?
2: your... That's pretty universal.
1: Man, it sounds the same.
0: When we would talk to parents, we would see it. Married couples looking at each other going, same. Yeah, same.
1: That's so true. And why do we as parents lose perspective on that, or never gain perspective to know these are the basic human requirements, to be listened to be understood, to be taken seriously? A lot of parents at that age of their parenting with junior hires, they're not showing their children are serious enough to take seriously.
0: And it starts when they're little, and you made all their decisions for them, right? What they were going to eat, when they were going to go to bed, what they were going to wear. And somewhere along the way, you have to start letting that go. And when they get to be earlier than you think, we had a parent of a 10-year-old who said, I figure I've got 3 good years left. And we laughed because it can start as early as 9 or 10 or 11. Suddenly, they want more autonomy. They want more independence. And if you've kind of eased into that, you'll have a better time.
1: Yeah.
0: But if at 11 years old, you're still making their lunch and cleaning their room, then it's going to be a much tougher transition.
1: You know,
0: transition.
1: A real basic tenet for parenting in that regard is the goal is to raise an adult, not to raise an adult who acts like a child.
0: Work yourself out of a job.
1: But that's really a huge difference. Mm-hmm. And it should start just at the 5th, 6th grade time period, certainly into 7th and 8th grade, that they can have more responsibility, that they're responsible for those responsibilities, right?
0: In the Bible, children became adults at 13 years old. And yeah. I think 13-year-olds today still feel that sense of, I'm much more closer to adulthood than childhood.
1: Which is a good feeling. It builds confidence.

0: It does so much for them to know that they're trusted and respected, hopefully. Cynthia, middle schoolers tend to start to prioritize friendships. You mentioned that. They're not only looking at the mirror themselves, but I think they're asking themselves the question, you know, am I acceptable to my peer group? Am I pretty enough for my peer group? Am I strong enough, masculine enough? Do I have muscles yet? You know, all those things are occurring when they look into the mirror, but they're one of their core things at that age is their friendship group and acceptance into that group. Share some tips for keeping up with, for the parents to keep up with their friends, their kids' friends. That could be intimidating for parents.
1: I was, because the self-esteem is a real issue. And I was teaching a ninth grade class years ago, and this one girl was just, she was so miserable all the time. And she said, I'm not pretty, I'm not acceptable. And so I asked her to stay after class one day. And I came and I said, I'm going to show you something I never show anybody. This is my seventh grade picture. And she looked at it, she went, oh, but you're so pretty now. And I said, and you're going to be even prettier. This is a stage. This is what you mature into. But you've got to believe in yourself. And we all go through these awkward stages. God doesn't think we're ugly. And we're going to mature into what he wants us to be.
0: If anybody's doubting that, just remember your first license picture at 16 or whatever it was.
1: Yeah, go back and look at
0: it. Who shows that anymore, right? It's like, that's what I looked like at 16? But it's so true. Many middle schoolers spend a lot of time with online friends and screen time, et cetera. And we talk a lot about that. There's so many shows. If you're struggling in that element of your parenting, just look at the archive, get the app, call Focus. We'll help you with some very specific points there. But how can parents set boundaries for their children and screen time?
2: I think what's different today is most kids have smartphones and they have access to internet and data all day. Mm-hmm. Imagine if you walked out your front door every day and there were people standing there watching you who are rating your looks and your speech and the words you use. And that's what's happening to kids. First thing they do is jump on Instagram or Snapchat and see how people think about what they've said or what they wear. And it's so intimidating.
0: You know, this is a really good point. And I think for parents, this is an important place to stop and just think about this for a minute. Yeah, I'm reminded of banks, how they train bankers to know counterfeit money. It's not by letting them feel counterfeit money. They feel real money all day long. And they get them used to what that paper is like, what the ink looks like. And generally, a bank employee can tell the difference because when a fraudulent bill comes in, it's different. Mm-hmm. I think in the parenting structure here, we can put a lot of boundaries up. We don't want you to do this. We don't want you to do that. But you almost have to fill the bucket of what is true in their identity. People are going to judge you online. People are going to say horrible things to you and have that dialogue with your child. But you are made for something much bigger than that. What do they know? You have to anticipate building their emotional stability by having open dialogue with them, right?
2: Yes, and you have to listen to what they're saying and not just say, oh, ignore them. You are beautiful. I've always thought you're beautiful. That immediately shuts down communication.
0: How do you do that? How do you say, tell me what your friends are saying? Yeah, what do you say?
2: You listen first, and especially the first time they come to you, because when they're young and they're first getting on social media, they will be upset and they might come to you and say, she said that my dress was ugly. And instead of just disagreeing, you listen and say something back. Did you think it was ugly, or why do you think she said that? And just let them share all those feelings first, so then you validated their feelings.
0: Maybe even, why is it important what she thinks?
2: Mm-hmm.
0: Those kinds of questions, you know, but not in a judgmental way, more like an information.
2: Yeah.
1: And questions is a key point, because we have a tendency, because we've been used to telling them what to do, we just issue orders, we issue edicts, we tell them what to do, which doesn't help.
2: Yeah. Or we tell them what to feel.
1: Or what
2: this
1: to feel.
2: This is a big thing with middle schoolers. My parents tell me how to feel.
1: Why do you think that is hard for you? What do you think would make it easier for you? Mm. And those kind of questions are less threatening, and they encourage more conversation.
2: Mm. But if you go too far, it's badgering. So.
3: Yeah. And you said your parents told you what to feel?
2: That's what parents will do. Oh, you shouldn't feel that way. You know, you should feel good about yourself. Yeah. You shouldn't be upset. Mm. You've immediately told me you don't understand.
3: Yeah.
0: Wow. Yeah, that would be a normal parenting approach.
2: I want you to feel happy.
0: You think you're doing the right thing.
2: Yeah.
0: Yeah, but listen.
3: This is Focus on the Family with Jim Daly, and our guests today are Sue Acuna and Cynthia Tobias, talking about their terrific book, Middle School, The Inside Story, and the subtitle, as Jim noted, really says it all, What Kids Tell Us But Don't Tell You. So the research these two ladies have gathered and built upon is really priceless, and you'll benefit from this book in so many practical ways. 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
0: Let me press on this a little bit, because I want to make sure parents are getting this. How can parents show compassion for the anxieties that middle schoolers are experiencing or the pain they're experiencing? And I think there would be some gender effect here, because I'm just thinking of dads. You know, we always say, yeah, just get up, don't cry, don't touch it. I mean, weird things. Where do we get these things? You know, when your son or daughter falls and skins their knee. The same is true emotionally. It'll be better because we've got the benefit of living more years and we know the pimple on our face is not the end of all time. But if we're too dismissive with that, we're doing equal harm to a degree. So we have to really hear that. But in that space of the anxieties they're feeling, I'm talking about emotional issues more than physical appearance. How do we back up and be very careful to say the right thing in that moment?
1: One of the things that really made this book strong, I think, is we talked to the kids themselves and we'd ask them, you know, like, what's your biggest fear? And they'd give us, oh, you know, losing a parent and all the standard stuff. And then we'd say, yeah, but what really do you fear? And we would kind of drill in, and when they felt safe, they would say, well, and almost unanimously, they said, the fear of looking stupid, no matter what.
0: Yeah.
1: And one of the reasons that kids want to read this book, want their parents to read this book, I've heard them at the book table, Mom, you need to read this book. Get this book. They feel like their parents just haven't gotten anything, that they don't know. And the kid can't tell them because they don't know either. And so we call it What They Tell Us But Don't Tell You, because they felt safe, they felt understood, they felt comfortable. And that's why they were very honest about a lot. All the quotes in there are just fresh and honest.
2: I find it interesting that parents say, my kid never tells me anything. And the kids say, my parents never listen to me.
0: Yeah.
2: Which tells you there's a communication breakdown. And you know, there's a line from the musical Hamilton where they say, talk less, smile more.
0: Yeah.
2: Just a smile and a nod. John's over there smiling and nodding as I'm talking, which encourages me to keep talking.
0: Yeah. That's so true. Let's move into the signs of bullying that we as parents need to be aware of. This seems to be, especially cyberbullying now, which was something unheard of 20 years ago. We didn't have to deal with that. We just had to deal literally with the bully at school that was picking on me. What are those signs that a child will exhibit in junior high, particularly?
2: I think the most obvious one is a sudden change in tastes. They no longer want to watch those movies or wear those clothes. Of course, looking depressed is a sure sign. But when something that gave them joy has always given them joy and suddenly they don't want to do it anymore, odds are pretty good someone has criticized them for that.
0: Anything to add to that, Cynthia? I mean, that's...
1: Well, again, it's how you approach them, too, to say, that's not okay. You better not do that. I know what you're doing. And it's again, back to the questions. And you're saying, do you think that might hurt somebody's feelings?
0: Yeah.
1: Are you being careful of how you're saying it?
0: Or if you're the recipient of it, how do you manage that? That has all kinds of shades to it, because it's, you know, bullying comes in all
2: forms. And it's embarrassing to admit.
0: Yeah.
2: It's hard to get a
0: you're
2: child to admit.
0: And people don't, you know, understandably, people don't want to be the victim. Describe ways to help middle schoolers develop their identity. We talk a lot about this in the Christian community because there's such an onslaught with a variety of ideologies coming at them at a very young age now. So junior high, public schools, you're already going to get quite a bit of the LGBT belief and you know, indoctrination. So we talk quite frequently about how you build into your child their identity in Christ, that you're made in his image, that he has a plan for your life, that your commitment to him is paramount for eternal life. What does it mean to accept Christ, etc.? Those are all image building. What do you recommend, especially in junior high, when they may have questions, they're not sure if their parents' faith is real, they haven't had that encounter with the Lord maybe in a powerful way. So what do you do to build their identity?
1: You focus on their strengths and reinforce the strengths. And one of the things that impressed me that Sue talked about was she told her kids, God's not afraid of your questions.
0: That's good.
2: Or your anger. Or your anger, yeah.
0: Yeah, and which is so good.
1: So don't be thinking that something's wrong with me and I'm going to go to hell or I'm going to be a terrible person. You can ask God. And sometimes you don't want to ask your parents because they're going to think badly of you. Mm-hmm. But you can ask God. And I really think that it's important that you have a daily time of devotion, even if it's brief, that you keep and never skip the prayers at Grace. And
2: ask, what can I pray about for you today? What's going on? What can
0: as
2: I
0: a
2: pray
0: parent.
2: About as a parent?
0: Yeah, it's good.
2: And parents need to not panic.
0: Yeah.
2: The first time a child says, I'm not sure I believe in God anymore. Well, don't panic because then you'll do what they call going off on them. Right. Where'd you get that idea? Why is that wrong? It's such a, we just keep coming back to it, but listen openly.
0: Yeah, that's good. And when you look at the research, this becomes one of the core things that when those junior hires become 20-somethings and 30-somethings, they'll look back and say, my parents either did or did not do a good job of helping me form my identity. So this is one not to be sloppy with.
2: And try not to make it all about church.
0: Right.
2: Make it more about faith.
0: Right. Yeah. Faith in Christ, etc. All right. Another really sensitive question. Junior high is the time when you start noticing the opposite sex typically. Like you're looking at girls going, they're really pretty. Girls are looking at boys going, he's kind of cute. So as a parent, again, what are some good guidelines when it comes to these relationships? The junior high dance. Let's just start there.
2: I think it's good to have a discussion when they're a little bit younger, what's going to be allowed and at what age. And there are parents who still will make that rule. You're not going out on an actual date until you're 16.
0: Right.
2: But then there are parents who think it's cute to drop off their two 12-year-olds at the movie and leave them unsupervised. So I think you need to be vigilant. Have a sense of humor. That will get you a long, way.
0: Yeah.
1: The old nice try. That's not going to happen. You know, you lighten it up just a little.
2: Or the dad who says you're not going out of the house till you're 30. Well, you know, kids know that he's just kidding, but he is letting them know. We'll have some rules.
0: And managing those appetites are critical. It's starting right there. Mm-hmm. That's the age at which those appetites begin to form. And you need to, as a parent, I think, help shape what is good and godly character and then what is beyond the pale of the right decision, right? And those are all delicate discussions. I would say they're really based on your relationship with your child.
2: And maybe you're not the one, again, as Cynthia said, maybe you're not the one to talk to them about it. Maybe the youth pastor or a favorite aunt or uncle, maybe there's someone else they're more comfortable talking with.
0: That they're more comfortable talking with.
1: I know one of my sons, at one point when I started to talk, I don't want to...
2: And mine were more willing to talk to me. I had three sons. They wanted to talk to me more than dad because dad would just get flustered.
0: Yeah.
2: But I had one who'd get in the car and turn off the radio and say, we need to have some girl talk. And he would ask me about something.
0: Oh, wow.
2: Or something he wanted
0: but that's
2: to
0: really
2: know.
0: Good. That's a great sign that he was comfortable enough to bring
2: those
0: questions.
2: But when you talk with boys, you don't want to sit down with a cup of coffee across the table.
1: No.
2: You want to be in the car,
0: the
2: shoot baskets, play a game, play
0: Beyond
2: Legos.
0: The move. That's true.
2: Yep.
0: Let me ask you, how can parents influence their middle schoolers to embrace their values, their faith? This is like the biggest concern. And now you read so much research from Barna and others that so many teens and 20-somethings are walking away from the faith. And so now we are generating this out of fear that our young people, that our children aren't going to embrace the faith. So how do we lay the right breadcrumbs, not in a manipulative way, but in a way that we get there together?
2: And I think they're very sensitive to hypocrisy. So make sure you're modeling the values that you want them to live.
0: Exactly.
2: And then point out maybe when you're not, be ready to ask for forgiveness. Yeah. But again, listen to what they're saying, monitor what they're watching. It's hard because there's so much out there on social media. Again, voices that they're hearing. Make sure that they're hearing your voice just as strongly.
0: That's a good measure.
1: The kids said to us, you know, we don't want to ask our parents any questions. We're afraid to ask about where it is in the Bible or that kind of stuff because they're going to think that we're doubting and that we're, you know, going back on our faith. And so they needed the assurance.
3: Along this line, you had a story in the book about a young man you called Jack and kind of his story of faith. I wonder if you could tell us about that.
1: Jack, my husband, this is part of his testimony. In 7th and 8th grade, he just decided, I don't believe I just believe in evolution. I don't believe in creation and so he didn't have any real basis for it. He went for years. And he finally got converted at 16. by the Youth for Christ that gave you Pretty Girls and Donuts. And then
3: I'm sorry, was that a planned event, Pretty Girls and Donuts?
2: Oh, maybe.
1: Oh, absolutely. I think it must have been, because then he discovered when the youth leader started speaking and goes, oh, that's not what I thought it was. Because, you know, when you're a kid, you're 7th and 8th grade. He said, I just made these big assumptions and I never asked anybody. And so Pretty Girls and Donuts is not the only way, but be sure you have a good enough relationship. He said, my parents, we never talked about it. And think of the years that he could have had back if he could have just talked to his parents or someone.
0: Yeah. You know, one of the things that you need to do, I think, as a parent, is to encourage your child to ask hard questions, not to run away from those, and maybe even to share some of the hard questions you have not yet resolved yourself as an adult. That seems to allow the child an exhale. That it's okay, I'm not broken because I have these questions or these doubts. But how do you do that, Sue? How do you do that to where it encourages the child in their faith journey, not discourages them?
2: I used to tell my students that I had a book of questions to ask God when I get to heaven, things that I don't understand. But it's also good to be able to say, let's check out the Bible for that. You know, you can go to Google and say, what's a good scripture about doubting my faith or about cruelty in the world?
0: Yeah. I mean, those are good things to take on. The fact that you said earlier, Cynthia, God can manage that emotion as well as those intellectual questions that we may not have answered yet.
2: And, but again, don't shut them down.
0: Yeah. Okay. Encourage it. I mean, I would think even identifying with, you know, it's such a good question. I've had that question for years, and I don't know that I have a good answer yet. Right?
2: All the time.
0: Yep. And now you're showing the respect that you talked about earlier and hearing them. So you're listening. So you're doing the things that you
2: and
0: said in the
2: very
0: beginning.
2: And even say that frustrates me too.
0: Yeah.
2: When you're talking about grace, grace is for everybody no matter what. And you can say, it doesn't seem fair to me either. If I live a good life and you don't, God forgives both of us equally.
0: Yeah.
2: And it frustrates me.
1: Frankly, this is one of the greatest appeals of this book. In my mind, we didn't even maybe anticipate. The kids want not only to read it, but they say, Mom, you need to read this book, because they want them to know, but they don't know how to put it in words, and the book talks to them.
0: Yeah. I mean, this is the way it should be. So, man, you've covered a lot. There's a lot we didn't get to. Mm-hmm. Let's come back next time and continue to chat if we can do that. And for the listeners, I hope you feel encouraged not only to get through the middle school years, but to make the most of them. It's really laying the foundation for your future adult relationship, right? And I want to recommend you get a copy of Cynthia and Sue's book, Middle School, The Inside Story, What Kids Tell Us But Don't Tell You, published with Focus on the Family, which is nice. It will equip you with strategies to help your child succeed at school, at home, and in relationships, which is the goal of most parents. Mm-hmm. And when you make a monthly pledge of any amount, man, that is a great way to support the ministry. We are listener-supported. When you do that, it just evens out the budget for the year, and we'll send you a copy of the book as our way of saying thank you for your support. And in fact, we just had a listener who wrote this. I was struggling with negativity about my parenting skills and worrying about doing things wrong. I think that's many parents. Mm-hmm. But your podcast gave me hope that I can be a good parent, and that's good. They didn't say perfect. A good parent. Coach. And I don't know what I would do without your parenting tips. You give me hope each and every day. That is beautiful. That's the goal. Why not be a part of that ministry?
3: 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I'm John Fuller, inviting you back as we continue the conversation and once again help you and your family thrive in Christ.

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3: Well, if you want to know the difference between the two kinds of wisdom, the wisdom of God and the wisdom of the world, you don't have to read very far into the Bible. You don't have to get past the book of Job, really. And in the New Testament, Corinthians has a great section on this. Many passages that teach you the difference between the wisdom of the world and the wisdom of God. I've chosen the best that I know how to be a student of God's wisdom and a follower of that wisdom in my life. Surely don't do it all perfectly, but I'm so thankful that I have a message from heaven to guide my life. And it's available to any who will seek after that. Today, we're going to talk more about how this concept of wisdom takes place in the book of Proverbs. One of the key subjects in the book of Proverbs is wisdom, written by the wisest man who ever lived. Before we get into the message, just let me say to you that we need wisdom today as we deal with the subject of Israel. I don't know why Israel matters so much to God, why it should matter to you, but the Bible tells us it's true. This is God's nation. This is the apple of God's eye. Jerusalem is the center of God's city. And we need to understand how important it is that we maintain the right attitude and right relationship toward Israel. So we put together this gift book. It's not a huge book, but it's a book that answers this question. And the title of the book is God's Heart for Israel. 100+ pages to help you work your way through the answer to many of the questions that are being asked today. This book is yours for the asking when you send your gift to us during the month of August. Make your gift the best you can. Help us do this job of maintaining the Word of God around the world. And we'll respond to your gift with this resource to help you stay focused in your life. Here's part two of Power Up with Powerful Proverbs. These are great truths. Stay tuned.
4: I want to point out that there are some wonderful promises that precede the Proverbs. What will God do for you if you take seriously this book? Let me tell you something that I did. Some years ago, I was at a men's retreat. The guy who was speaking got up and he said, "Let me give you an assignment that will change your life." He said, "There are 31 chapters in the book of Proverbs, and there's one chapter for every day of the month, given a day or so, depending on which month it is in the year. Some are 30, some are 31. But he challenged all of us to read a chapter from the book of Proverbs every day for a month, for a whole year. Every day. Whatever day you happen to see on the calendar, turn to that chapter in the book of Proverbs and read it. And then when you get to the next month, start over and read it again and do it 12 times in a row. And he said, "See what happens." Well, I did it. Years ago, I did it a couple of times. I don't currently do it, but I remember the incredible impact that had on my life is every day I would read through a chapter and hear the wisdom of Solomon, and inevitably it would apply to something that was on my schedule for that day or some situation that I was going to face. What a blessing is wrapped up in these wonderful truths from the Old Testament, from the wisdom of Solomon. And there are many promises in the Word of God for those who will take seriously this study. Notice Proverbs chapter 2, verses 10 and 11. When wisdom enters your heart, and knowledge is pleasant to your soul. Discretion will preserve you. Understanding will keep you. The Bible says that when you take the wisdom of these proverbs and apply them, you will be kept and you will have discretion. Notice Proverbs 3:13. Happy is the man who finds wisdom and the man who gains understanding. Here's another promise for those who will study the wisdom of these verses. Notice Proverbs 3:15-18. She is more precious than rubies, and all the things you may desire cannot compare with her. This is the truth of the book of Proverbs. Length of days is in her right hand, in her left hand riches and honor. Her ways are ways of pleasantness, and all of her paths are peace. She is a tree of life to those who take hold of her, and happy are all those who retain her. And then notice Proverbs 8:11. For wisdom is better than rubies, and all things that may be desired are not to be compared to her. And Proverbs 16:16. How much better to get wisdom than gold, and to get understanding to be chosen rather than silver. And Proverbs 24:14. So shall the knowledge of wisdom be unto thy soul. If you have found it, there is a prospect, and your hope will not be cut off. And I could list many more. There's probably another dozen promises in this book for those who will take seriously the wisdom contained in the Proverbs. We're going to take seriously what God is teaching us through the writings of the wisest man who ever lived, under the inspiration of the Holy Spirit, communicating to us God's truth in an everyday practical way so that we can figure out what to do. Anybody else ever wonder what to do? Now, that is the promise that goes with this book. Let me add a third thought, the purpose that pervades the Proverbs. Over and over again, Proverbs says, get wisdom. No matter what else you acquire, if you have to turn down gold and silver and rubies, get wisdom. Because wisdom will help you in a way that none of these other commodities will. But the question then is, what is wisdom? If we get it, how will we know we have it? Wisdom has been defined in many ways, and I have a whole sheet full of definitions of wisdom from some of the greatest people who've ever lived and great thinkers, people like Coleridge, who said that wisdom is common sense in an uncommon degree. Or Charles Haddon Spurgeon, who said the right use of knowledge. Or someone has added, wisdom is knowledge using its head. If I had to choose my favorite secular definition, it would go like this. Wisdom is doing the right thing without precedent. Wisdom is knowing what to do without having experienced the situation before, but having an intuition within your heart because of what you know from God and His Word, that you know what to do. All of the above definitions and descriptions of wisdom help us to focus this way. We need the wisdom that God Himself can give. He, not Solomon, is the fountainhead of wisdom. And all of the wisdom that Solomon had came to him from God because he asked God to give it to him, remember? Now, what does wisdom look like in practical everyday language? How does it work? I remember some years ago reading a book by C.I. Packer called Knowing God. It's a classic book, and if you ever see it in the bookstore, you should buy it because it will help you with many, many walks that you have in your Christian life. But in this book, he talks for just a few moments about wisdom and what it means to have the wisdom of God. He said there are two basic ideas of wisdom that people have. He said one of them is like the picture you would see if you were, and this is an older book, so you can see he's in an older metaphor, the kind of picture you would see if you were to sit in the control room of a major railway in a city, perhaps in some of the subways in the major cities of our country today. And there on the map, you would see lights that represent all of the various subway trains that are moving throughout the city. And he said, as you sit there, you can see everything that's going on in the city, all the subways moving from one direction to the other, and you have a total picture of everything that's happening in that system. He said, unfortunately, there are a lot of people who feel like that if they get God's wisdom, they're going to get that. They'll be able to sit in the control room of the universe and understand why everything works and how it works and where it's going and when it's going to get there and when it's going to be laid and all of that. How many of you know that if you have wisdom from God, you don't have that? Because if there's ever one thing I've been saying more and more in recent days, it's, I don't understand why this is happening. I don't understand how this fits. I don't know why this is going on. I don't see how these two things happen. I really believe that I'm coming to grips with the fact that life is more of a mystery than most of us really want to admit. And if wisdom is being able to sit in the control room and understand everything that God is doing, then I can't tell you how to get that because I don't think that's available to man. But Packer said the other kind of wisdom is you're driving one of the cars, you're driving one of the trains, and you're trying to figure out what to do, and you're negotiating your way through the city, and you're asking Almighty God to give you direction so you know whether to take a right turn or a left turn. And so he gives you the wisdom for your own life. Now, how many of you know God does that? Doesn't he do that? God gives you the wisdom to determine what to do. That's why he says, if any man lack wisdom, let him ask of God, and he will give it to him. God will give you the wisdom to know what to do with your children. God will give you wisdom for your marriage. God will give you wisdom for your finances. He will give you the wisdom you need to make the right decisions about your life. But if you think wisdom is going to help you have the answers to all of the great philosophical problems of the world, that's not what God is talking about. These are the hidden secrets of Almighty God, but thank him every day that he dispenses the wisdom you need to get through the next 24 hours. The wisdom you need to deal with the issue, and that wisdom comes from this book. That is the principle, the overall principle that you will find in the book of Proverbs. And then let me note with you, fourthly, the principle that permeates the Proverbs. There is one bedrock principle down underneath all of the others. We're going to talk about all these different subjects, but there's one that's underneath all of them, and it kind of introduces the book of Proverbs. And this is how you get wisdom. What is the key ingredient that you have to have in your own life in order to plug into the circuit and get the wisdom of God? Now, I want you to take your Bibles, and you probably don't read from this book very often, but find the book of Job. And I'm going to let Job ask this question for us. And I want you to follow along in your Bibles as we look at the 28th chapter of the book of Job. This is Job's discourse on wisdom. And I'm going to read it, and I want you to follow along in your Bibles as I do, beginning at the 12th verse. And here's the question Job is going to ask, class. He's going to ask, where do you get wisdom? And what is the secret to being able to get the wisdom of God? So in the 28th chapter, beginning at the 12th verse, here's the question. But where can wisdom be found? And where is the place of understanding? Man does not know its value, nor is it found in the land of the living. The deep says, it's not in me, and the sea says, it's not with me. It cannot be purchased for gold, nor can silver be weighed for its price. Cannot be valued in the gold of Ophir, in precious onyx or sapphire. Neither gold nor crystal can equal it, nor can it be exchanged for jewelry or fine gold. No mention shall be made of coral or quartz. For the price of wisdom is above rubies, the topaz of Ethiopia cannot equal it, nor can it be valued in pure gold. From where then does wisdom come? And where is the place of understanding? It is hidden from the eyes of all the living and concealed from the birds of the air. Destruction and death say, we have heard a report about it with our ears. God understands its way, and he knows its place. For he looks to the ends of the earth and sees under the whole heavens to establish a weight for the wind and apportion the waters by measure. When he made a law for the rain and a path for the thunderbolt, then he saw wisdom and declared it and prepared it indeed. He searched it out, and to man he said, behold, the fear of the Lord, that is wisdom. And to depart from evil is understanding. Where does wisdom start? How do you begin to accumulate it? It begins with the fear of the Lord. And if you read the book of Proverbs, you can't get into the first chapter very far without discovering that this is made very clear. Go back in your Bibles to the first chapter of the book of Proverbs and notice what it says in the 7th verse. Proverbs chapter 1, verse 7. The fear of the Lord is the beginning of knowledge, but fools despise wisdom and instruction. The word fear of the Lord, that little phrase, is found 14 times in the book of Proverbs. So let me ask this question. What does it mean to have the fear of the Lord? Does that mean to be scared? Does that mean that you walk around kind of with your head bowed because you're afraid God's going to zap you? No, the fear of the Lord is not fear in the sense that you are totally afraid, although we don't want to get rid of that concept completely, because remember, whenever anybody met the Lord in the Bible, what happened? They didn't stand up with their hands up in the air, I promise you. They fell on their face before God and were as dead. So if Almighty God were to be here today in some physical presence, I promise you, we would be afraid. Amen? And the fact is, there's a sense in which we need to go back and underscore this a little bit, because it seems like we've lost the fear of God in our culture. That's why we are so familiar with God in terms that I think denigrate him and bring disrepute to his name. We ought to fear God in the truest sense, that God is the awesome power in the universe. He is the final authority in everything. There is no one to whom you can appeal after you've appealed to Almighty God. We should fear him in that sense. But I like the idea of the man who said that he feared God so much that he feared no man at all. To fear is to reverence, to have a sense of awe, to understand that he is the final answer, that he is the source, that he is the one beyond whom there is no appeal. So when God speaks, it is the final word. And we fear and reverence God when we take his word and we don't argue about it and we don't equivocate over it and we don't debate it. It's thus saith the Lord, God said it, I believe it, and that settles it. Now, if you don't study the book of Proverbs that way, understanding the nuance of the Proverbs and the wisdom literature of the Old Testament, then what will happen is, this will just be a reading course. You will read these little words and you'll go home and say, well, that was a nice little thought about the Proverbs of the Old Testament. No, the key to getting wisdom is to come at long last and understand that you don't have it to start with. Isn't that one of the hardest things we have to do? To come to the place where we understand that we don't have wisdom. And to recognize that we don't have what we need to get wisdom, that God is the only one who can give it to us. I think that's one of the reasons why over and over in the Bible we have a little phrase, like the one in Proverbs 3 in verse 7 that goes like this. Be not wise in your own eyes. Watch this. Be not wise in your own eyes. Fear the Lord and depart from evil. Proverbs 26:12 says, do you see a man who is wise in his own eyes? There's more hope for a fool than for him. Or Isaiah 5:21 says this, woe to those that are wise in their own eyes and prudent in their own sight. Or Romans 12:16 that says, be of the same mind toward one another. Do not set your mind on high things, but associate with the humble, and do not be wise in your own opinion. Now, how many of you know you can't be asking God for his wisdom and be all full of your own wisdom? Amen? You've got to come to the place where you're saying, Lord, I don't know what to do, but that's okay because I know you know what to do. And I'm dependent upon you. And I'm coming to this book with a hunger and a thirst in my heart to hear your voice. I'm not going to compare it with other opinions. I'm going to take your voice as the voice. We always are trying to hide our lack of wisdom, like the man who bought a yacht. And his wife was nervous because he had no experience in sailing. But he knew he could handle it. And so for weeks, he practiced in the harbor before taking it out to sea. Finally, he talked his nervous wife into going on the yacht with him. And gingerly, she stepped on board. Out into the harbor they headed as he tried to put her at ease. He said, honey, look, I practiced enough in this harbor to know where every rock and every reef and every sandbar is. And at that very moment, a huge hidden rock beneath the surface made a large crunching sound from stem to stern on the boat. And with a sheepish grin, he said, and one of them is going by right now. Isn't it hard for us to say, I don't know? This is not a plea for ignorance. This is a plea for dependence. This is a plea to come to the Word of God and say, Lord God, I do not know what to do, but that's all right, because I'm dependent on you, and all I have to do is come and say, Lord, fill the emptiness of my wisdom with your wisdom and give me insight into life, and God will do that. He has promised to do it. The prophet Jeremiah had it all together in one of my favorite texts from the Old Testament scripture when he wrote in Jeremiah 9, 23 and 24, "Thus says the Lord, let not the wise man glory in his wisdom, let not the mighty man glory in his might, nor let the rich man glory in his riches, but let him who glories glory in this, that he understands and knows me, that I am the Lord, exercising loving kindness, judgment, and righteousness in the earth, for in these I delight, says the Lord." If we're going to boast, we're going to boast in the knowledge that we have of Almighty God. You've probably heard someone say in a seminar somewhere something that goes like this: "He that knows not and knows not that he knows not is a fool. Shun him. He that knows not and knows that he knows not is simple. Teach him. He that knows and knows not that he knows is asleep. Wake him up. But he that knows and knows that he knows is a wise man. Follow him." You know, that's a beautiful little paradigm. It's just not true. The last part of it says that he who knows and knows that he knows is a wise man. I don't believe that's true at all. I think a wise man is a man who knows what he doesn't know. And because of what he doesn't know, appeals to his Almighty God to fill him with the wisdom that he needs. Because if we're full of our own wisdom, we will never seek the wisdom of God. We're going to seek the wisdom of God for some issues that face every one of us at one time or another. We're going to talk about some powerful principles from the book of Proverbs. We're going to look at the Proverbs for the powerful. What kind of people should we be looking for to fill the offices of our land? Does God have anything to say about the way people should rule and govern and how the powerful should function? I believe he does. And so we're going to look at that. And then we're going to talk about Proverbs about purity. One of the great problems we have in our culture today is immorality and moral free fall. But the Word of God in the book of Proverbs gives us some clear counsel on purity and how to maintain purity in our lives. We're going to talk about Proverbs for partners, married couples. Does the Bible have anything to say in the book of Proverbs that will help us relate to one another better? And Proverbs for parents, how do we deal with children as God brings them into our lives, and many others as we move through this book. So let me challenge you to do what someone challenged me to do several years ago. Let me challenge you to begin reading the book of Proverbs, the chapter coinciding with the day of the month, and do it during this series. Just read it. It won't take you very long. They're not very long chapters. Don't try to find a way to outline most of the chapters because they're often sort of disjointed sayings. But the book of Proverbs will change your life if you will let it work every day in the way you live and the way you function. But you know what? There's something better than Proverbs and something better than Solomon. And that is, there is the one in whom is all the wisdom of God embodied. And the book of Colossians says that person is Jesus Christ. My friends, you have a winning combination if you have the written word and you have the living word. The written word spells out for you what to do, but the living word lives within you, empowering you to do it. And if you do not know the living word, if you've never received Jesus Christ, who is God's message to us, his message of love and forgiveness and acceptance, if you do not know Jesus Christ in that way, let me encourage you to accept into your life the living word, the wisdom of God incarnate, and let him be the source of your strength to live out your life every day in keeping with this book. There is no happy existence apart from it, and every place where we find hurt and anxiety and pressure and difficulty, we will also find from God a word to help us and strengthen us in the living word and in the written word. And my challenge to you is to spend time in the written word and spend time with the living word, and God will give you wisdom for your life.
3: You know, one of the things that is most frightening is for evil people to be in powerful places. We see that happening today, even in our own country, and some of the changes that have taken place in the leadership of our cities and states. And it's frightening because they're powerful, but powerful to do wrong. And the Bible doesn't give anyone any opportunity to do that. That's not what power is all about. Power is about doing the right thing in the right way. And in the book of Proverbs, there's much said about what a powerful person looks like. When you get power, you better have some integrity. And we're going to talk about that as we get through this book, as we have today. Hey, we need some wisdom about the nation of Israel, and we have been hearing so many negative things about Israel. I want to give you something very positive. A book called God's Heart for Israel, 100-plus pages of truth from the Scripture about the importance of Israel. Yours for the asking when you send your gift this month.
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8: American Family News, I'm Mr. Pugh. While the Trump administration explores diplomatic options with Iran, the IRGC is continuing attacks in the Gulf. At least one cargo ship was hit with an unknown projectile near the Strait of Hormuz. The president says whether Iran admits it or not, they are talking about a possible solution.
9: We're talking at the request of Iran, backed by Saudi Arabia, backed by UAE, and backed by Qatar in particular, but others also. Many countries called. They all wanted to give this a last chance. This is a last chance. It's not very complex. We're talking about the strait, the opening of the strait, having it open literally by tomorrow. And then phase two is we then will talk about the nuclear capacity.
8: Today, all eyes are on Michigan, where far-left socialist Democrat Abdul El Sayed hopes to nab the Democratic nomination for Senate against Congresswoman Haley Stevens. Sayed wants Medicare for all and has been outspoken on Gaza. Stevens, however, is the more moderate of the two.
10: I believe in the opportunity we have in front of us to correct both the moral failures of the past and the moral failures of our present.
11: The Republican in this race, he said, oh, my opponent's going to make it easier for him to win. Well, I don't plan on making anything easier for these guys.
8: A total of five states holding primaries today, with competitive House and Senate races that could ultimately decide control of Congress next year. Kansas, Michigan, Missouri, Virginia, and Washington all holding contests. The Spokane County Sheriff's Office in Washington have announced they've arrested a 37-year-old suspect named Aaron Fornacci, who allegedly was involved with starting a fire that has now burned thousands of acres and hundreds of homes. He's being held on a $1 million bail. Health and Human Services Secretary Robert F. Kennedy Jr. sparred with CNN host Dana Bash over the rise in measles cases in the U.S., as well as vaccine efficacy. The interview grew heated after Kennedy accused Bash of committing press malpractice based on what he said was a failure to challenge public health authorities during the COVID pandemic.
12: You were,
13: part of the problem.
12: No, I wasn't part of the problem.
13: Yeah, there was absolute press malpractice.
12: I'm not debating this with you.
13: Of course you are.
12: No, because I'm not debating.
13: All you know how to do is repeat things that people told you and say, trust the experts. That's what you did during COVID. Now we know that Anthony Fauci, who was the expert, was lying about everything, about masks, about social distancing, about natural immunity, about the transmission from the vaccine, about the source of COVID. He was lying, and you were punishing people for not trusting the experts. And now you're rolling out the experts again.
12: Yes.
13: To talk about something that you have no personal knowledge of.
8: An evangelist continues his mission to get the Word of God into schools. Robert Thornton has more.
14: For nearly four decades, evangelist Tim Todd has carried a distinct burden for America's young people. Through Revival Fires International, his mission centers on a bold strategy, equipping students to bring the Word of God directly into public school hallways through the Truth for Youth Bible. 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
15: When the Word of God was removed from school, America, 97% of our nation believed in God, only 3% didn't, and we allowed the devil to take God out of our schools, and as a result of it, the devil has moved in. God's people, I should say, allowed the Word of God to be removed from school. This ministry is all about getting the Word of God into the hands of people that don't have Bibles and bringing a harvest of souls into the kingdom of God.
14: Despite those cultural shifts, Todd says student-led evangelism is proving that young people are hungry for spiritual truth. 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I'm Robert Thornton.
8: 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I'm Rusty Pugh.
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17: Churchill said, "This is not the end, but it is perhaps the end of the beginning." You know, I thought about that phrase as I prepared today's message. It describes accurately where we are not only in the book of Revelation, but in human history right now as well. We see the lightning flashes signaling that there's a great storm. It's the storm of God's final judgment against the earth.
18: Welcome to Pathway to Victory with author and pastor Dr. Robert Jeffress. In recent years, we've witnessed a number of terrible calamities around the world. But while tragic, none of these disasters comes even close to the catastrophes that will befall mankind during the Great Tribulation. Today on Pathway to Victory, Dr. Robert Jeffress opens to Revelation chapter 6 to explore what will happen when God's judgments are unsealed. But first, let's take a moment to hear some important ministry updates.
16: Thanks, David, and welcome again to Pathway to Victory. First, a quick reminder that in May 2027, I'll be hosting the Pathway to Victory Journeys of Paul Mediterranean Cruise, and we'd love to have you join us. 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Well, it's impossible to watch current events and to ignore the obvious warning signs God is sending our way. Clearly, the time of His coming is drawing near. And that's the reason we're digging into the book of Revelation together in a teaching series I'm calling Final Conquest. Given the current events in our world, Many believers are filled with fear about the future, and yet we don't need to fear. The end that is coming has already been written. The conclusion is secure, and Jesus is going to win. That's the major theme in my commentary on Revelation. It's called Final Conquest, and I want you to add Final Conquest to your personal collection of Bible prophecy books. When you give a generous gift to support Pathway to Victory today, I'll make sure that you receive a copy right away. All right, it's time to step into the next section of John's Revelation of Jesus Christ. So let's get started. I titled today's message, God's Judgments, Unsealed.
19: On November the 10th, 1942,

the end. It is not even the beginning of the end, but it is perhaps the end of the beginning. You know, I thought about that phrase as I prepared today's message. It describes accurately where we are, not only in the book of Revelation, but in human history right now as well. We are not in the end times, literally. This is not the beginning of the end yet, but it is the end of the beginning. We see the lightning flashes signaling that there's a great storm on the horizon. It's the storm of God's final judgment against the earth. And that's where we've come in our study of Revelation 6. So far, we've seen the church raptured into heaven. We've seen the flashes of lightning around the throne of God signaling that something big is about to happen. The beginning of the end begins in Revelation 6. The beginning of the seven-year period of judgment in which God will pour out his wrath on the earth. When we come to Revelation 6, we come now to these first of three judgments during the seven-year period of time. You have the seal judgments in chapter 6, the trumpet judgment in chapters 8 and 9, and the bowl judgments in chapter 16. This is the seal judgments in Revelation 6. Look at verses 1 and 2. Then I saw when the Lamb, remember Jesus, the Lamb has that seven-sealed scroll that contains the final judgments against the earth. And then when I saw the Lamb break one of the seven seals, I heard one of the four living creatures, remember that's one of the angels, saying with a loud voice of thunder, "Come." I looked, and behold, a white horse, and him who sat upon it had a bow, and a crown was given to him, and he went out conquering and to conquer. A horse was a war machine, and the white horse was especially symbolic. Now, we're going to see three other horses, the red horse, the black horse, the ashen horse. We call this the four horsemen of the apocalypse who bring these judgments against the earth. But the first one is riding a white horse. Who is it that is riding this white horse? He had a bow. He had a crown that was given to him. He went out to conquer. The rider of this white horse, I believe, is the Antichrist. Now, the question is, who gives him that crown that allows him to reign over the world? Who gives him permission to do the terrible things he is going to do? God himself. God's the one who gives the Antichrist the authority to rule over the earth. That shouldn't surprise us. Romans chapter 13 says, there is no governing authority that has not been established by God. He has a purpose that he's working out, and he will be the one to give the Antichrist this final authority over the earth. And notice he will do it without any bloodshed. He assumes power without any bloodshed at all, the bow without the arrows. We understand that. After we look at what happens in the rapture, there'll be such chaos in the world after millions of Christians are taken from this planet. The world will beg for somebody to bring order out of chaos. And that's why 1 Thessalonians 5:3 says, while people are saying peace and safety, then destruction will come upon them. He will be the peace candidate, the one who promises to bring peace. That is the beginning of the tribulation, the rise of the Antichrist. The second seal then is broken, which represents warfare. Look at verses 3 and 4. When he broke the second seal, I heard the second living creature saying, "Come." And another red horse went out. And to him who sat upon it, it was granted to take peace from the earth, and that men would slay one another, and a great sword was given to him. Now, my own personal belief is it's all four of these horses are ridden by the same rider. It's the Antichrist who is mounting a different horse to bring a different judgment. In this case, he is bringing warfare. He's taking peace from the earth. Remember, 2 Thessalonians 2 describes the Antichrist as the man of lawlessness. Right now, he's being restrained by the Holy Spirit of God. But when the Spirit is removed,
He will be unleashed to

0: bring lawlessness into the world. And part of this lawlessness will include murder, civil wars in nations, and ultimately wars between nations. There is not just one war, the Battle of Armageddon. There will be a series of wars. Jesus said, wars and rumors of wars. And with those wars will come great, great destruction. Warfare is inevitable. There will be no lasting peace in this world until the Prince of Peace returns. The third seal, judgment, is famine. Look at verses 5 and 6. And he broke the third seal, and I heard the third living creature say, come. I looked, and behold, a black horse representing famine, and he who sat upon it had a pair of scales in his hand. And I heard something like a voice in the center of the four living creatures saying, a quart of wheat for a denarius and 3 quarts of barley for a denarius, and do not damage the oil and the wine. Now, what in the world is that all about? Famine is always the result of war. And with famine comes hyperinflation and a destruction of the economic system. And that's what you're going to see during the Great Tribulation. You're going to see a great famine, and you're going to see sky-high inflation. So what happens in those situations? It always happens. Government steps in and says, we're going to try to equalize things. We're going to try to give from those who have and give to those who don't have. After all, that's the only fair thing to do. And that's why this rider on this horse, the Antichrist, has scales in his hands. He's going to balance out the economic system through socialism. But ladies and gentlemen, that never works either. If you want to make sure that only a few have money, go to a socialist structure. It always happens. It even further limits the number of people who have and increases those who have not. Centralized government, control of trade is the economic system of the Antichrist. And that's what we're going to see in days ahead. The Antichrist says, I will control who buys and who isn't able to buy. And that is going to be a judgment against the earth. And again, that is why you're going to have famine in these last days upon the earth. We see the corruption of the economy. The fourth seal that is unleashed is death. Look at verses 7 and 8. When the Lamb broke the fourth seal, I heard the voice of the fourth living creature saying, come. And I looked, and behold, an ashen horse. That word ashen, chloros, in Greek we get our word chlorine. It sometimes says a pale horse. And him who sat upon it had the name Death. And Hades was following after him. Apparently this is a picture, this ashen horse, of a decomposing body. Authority was given to them over a fourth of the earth. In other words, there is going to be death for over a fourth of the planet's population. How will they be killed? Notice the four sources of death. They will be killed with the sword. The idea here is that there will be some large instrument of death that will account for millions of deaths. It could be nuclear exchanges between nations, perhaps, but that's the kind of warfare that will occur. A second source of death will be famine that we already talked about. The third is pestilence or disease. Just think about 1.9 billion corpses in the world. There won't be an ability to handle all of that. And we know of all of the diseases associated with decomposing bodies that are not properly handled. And then finally, it says wild beasts will be a source of death. Now, he could be speaking literally here. Having their food system, the food chain, disrupted, it may cause wild beasts to become more predatory, killing human beings. Another explanation is that this seems to best fit with some pandemic animal-borne disease, like bubonic plague, swine flu, bird flu. Whatever it is, it's going to be effective in killing millions of people. The fifth seal, martyrdom. Look at verse 9. And when the Lamb broke the fifth seal, I saw underneath the altar, he's looking in heaven, the altar of God, the souls of those who had been slain because of the word of God and because of the testimony which they had maintained. John says this fifth seal is the martyrdom of millions and millions of Christians who will be persecuted and martyred for their faith. Now, if you've been listening to my series on Revelation, you ought to have a great question in your mind right now. Wait a minute, Christians killed during the tribulation? I thought you said all Christians are going to be taken out of this world at the rapture. Who are these Christians? How did they become Christians? Why are they being martyred? You think those are good questions? Come next week and I'll answer them, because that's Revelation 7 explains who these martyrs are and how they were saved. But there will be a multitude of people saved during the tribulation, and they will pay a steep price for doing so. It will cost them their lives. And here they are in heaven, the souls of those who have been martyred. And what do they say to God? God, how long are you going to put up with this on earth? Why don't you judge what is happening on the earth and avenge our blood? And notice the answer given. And there was given to each one of them a white robe. That represents their righteousness given by Christ. And they were told that they should rest for a little while longer until the number of their fellow servants and their brethren who were to be killed, even as they had been, would be completed also. And the final judgment, the sixth seal, before the beginning of the trumpet judgments, is cosmological disturbances. Now I want you to stay with me very carefully for these next final minutes. These are the most terrifying judgments to date. I looked when he broke the sixth seal, and there was a great earthquake, and the sun became black as sackcloth made of hair, and the whole moon became like blood. What's happening here? Perhaps this earthquake is also a volcanic activity that spews this soot into the air. There's so much of it that it causes a solar or a lunar eclipse that appears to change the color of both the sun and the moon. Verse 13, and the stars of the sky fell to the earth as a fig tree casts its unripe figs when shaken by a great wind. The word stars could literally mean stars, but we know so many of our stars in our solar system are bigger than the earth. If it fell to the earth, it would destroy the earth. This word stars can also refer to meteors, asteroids that start pummeling the earth. The stars fell out of the sky to the earth. Verse 14, the sky was split apart like a scroll when it is rolled up. Perhaps this is a reference to some great nuclear exchange between nations. Verse 15, then the kings of the earth and the great men and the commanders and the rich and the strong and every slave and free man hid themselves in the caves and among the rocks of the mountains. Up to this point, the tribulation judgments have affected mainly the poor, but at this point, nobody is exempt. And they said to the mountains and to the rocks, fall on us. In other words, kill us and thus hide us. This is so awful. We want to be hidden. We would be rather dead than face what we're about to face. What is it that caused them to say that? What were they so fearful of that they would rather die than experience it? Are they saying, hide us from the earthquakes? Hide us from these natural elements. No, that's not what they're afraid of. So they say, fall on us, rocks, and hide us from the presence of him who sits on the throne and from the wrath of the Lamb. When they look up into the sky that has been ripped in two, they see something that no one on earth has ever seen before. They see the Lamb sitting on the throne. I thought of these verses. Amy and I had been invited into the Oval Office. There is something about walking into the most powerful room in the world and looking at the man seated behind that desk, whoever it is, and realize that one command from him could set into motion a nuclear exchange that would destroy the world as we know it. But that experience pales in comparison to what the kings of the earth are going to see and feel when they look up into the sky and see the Lord Jesus Christ, not as a baby in a manger, but as the sovereign King of Kings and Lord of Lords. And when the world sees that, they see the Lord Jesus Christ, what is their response? They begin praying to the rocks. They begin praying to the mountains, saying, hide us, protect us from the presence of the one who is on the throne and the wrath of the Lamb. Hide us, for who is able to stand in face of the wrath of God? You see, that is the response of every unbeliever once he catches a glimpse of who Jesus Christ really is. Even believers, when they understand who Christ is, remember Peter, when he realized who the Lord was, he fell down and said to Jesus, depart from me, for I am a sinful man. Isaiah, when he looked up in a vision and saw the angels around the throne of God, he said, woe is me, for I'm a man of unclean lips. The unbeliever, when he sees God revealed in heaven, he is also going to say, hide us from his presence, for who can stand against the wrath that is yet to come? What is so interesting to me is what he could have said, the unbeliever. When the kings of the earth look up and see the Lamb of God, they could have said, save us, Lord Jesus, save us. We confess our sins. We repent. We accept your free gift of salvation. But instead of saying that, their hearts are so hardened, they start praying to the rocks. And they say to the rocks, destroy us, kill us. We would rather be dead than face the presence and the judgment of God. But the fact is, death exempts nobody from the judgment of God. Did you know there are people out there, perhaps you're one of them, that thinks, it doesn't matter. It doesn't matter. If there is a God, and I'm not sure there is, when I die, God's going to welcome me into heaven. There are people who believe in the doctrine of what I call justification by death. They think all you have to do is die, and then God is going to be gracious to you and invite you into heaven. I think of what my old professor, Dr. Walford, said. As is often the case with desperate people, instead of availing themselves of the grace of God, they attempt to hide from his wrath by seeking escape and death. But their hope is futile, for death is not an escape, but merely a change of one state to another. Those who escape through death from the immediate judgment of God are destined for eternal judgment at the great white throne. Even the unbeliever understands that they are deserving of the wrath of God. And that's why they cry out, for the day of God's wrath has come, and who is able to stand? Who is able to withstand the certain coming judgment of God? No one. Nobody can survive that judgment except those who have put on the white garment of forgiveness that Jesus Christ offers today. That's why the Bible says, today is the day of salvation. Do not harden your hearts. As we'll see over and over again, the message of the revelation is clear. You can accept Jesus' gracious offer of salvation today, or you will face the certain wrath of Jesus someday. I truly wish we had more than 30 minutes to go deeper into this important subject. My original presentation was abbreviated so that it would fit into the half-hour program. But in a moment, David will explain how you can receive the unedited collection of messages in the Final Conquest teaching series. As we close today, let me remind you that Pathway to Victory is entirely dependent on friends like you who give voluntary gifts.
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2: 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Box 223-609, Dallas, Texas, 75222. That's P.O. Box 223-609, Dallas, Texas, 75222. I'm David J. Mullins. Throughout history, there have been many great movements of God. But the greatest revival of all will occur during the tribulation. Join us when Dr. Jeffress presents a fascinating study in Revelation chapter 7. That's Wednesday on Pathway to Victory. Pathway to Victory with Dr. Robert Jeffress comes from the pulpit of the First Baptist Church of Dallas, Texas.
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8: 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And I said, I guess it means whatever Jesus has for me.
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13: Well, welcome to Family Talk, the broadcast division of the Dr. James Dobson Family Institute. I'm Roger Marsh. You know, prayer is at the very heart of our relationship with God. And when I think about prayer, I'm reminded of the words of the Apostle Paul in 1 Thessalonians chapter 5 when he writes, "Rejoice always, pray without ceasing, give thanks in all circumstances, for this is the will of God in Christ Jesus for you." Now, you may have heard those words before, but they're worth returning to again and again, a simple reminder to keep prayer at the center of your daily life. Well, on today's edition of Family Talk, we're bringing you part two of a classic conversation featuring Dr. James Dobson and his good friend, Dr. Dick Eastman. For many years, Dr. Eastman served as a true prayer warrior and a chief prayer officer at Every Home for Christ, a global ministry that takes the gospel door to door all around the world. Now, Dr. Eastman passed away this past April at the age of 82, ironically, on what would have been Dr. Dobson's 90th birthday. After a lifetime devoted to prayer and to introducing millions of people around the world to Jesus Christ, Dr. Dick Eastman heard those words, "Well done, good and faithful servant." And now he and Dr. Dobson are rejoicing together in heaven and looking down on the work that both of them were privileged to participate in here on earth. The legacy lives on, and we are grateful to share this timeless discussion with you again today. Now, in the conversation you're about to hear, Dr. Dick Eastman and Dr. James Dobson share remarkable stories of answered prayer, along with practical wisdom to help enrich your own personal prayer life. So let's join them now for part two of this classic conversation on today's edition of Dr. James Dobson's Family Talk.
14: It tells us in Romans that faith cometh by hearing and hearing by the Word. I honestly think that the more you're in the Word and you turn that into your prayers, it comes to a point where there is a trust that you know God so well in your heart that you know He knows what's best. And so you don't really doubt. I don't even think of that. It's something else that is related to this is people will sometimes say, "Do you ever lose your joy?" You know, because the joy of the Lord is your strength. And in some of the most trying of the things we've faced in family and circumstances, I can't remember ever losing my joy. And that doesn't mean you're not, you can get discouraged and really discouraged and then really disappointed in people, but even more so in yourself sometimes. But I do think that the more one in just a plain discipline meets with the Lord, day by day at a set time, I mean, that's one of the greatest doubt killers that I can think of. Somehow it just strengthens your faith. And then, of course, you see answers to prayer. And I don't have these kind of spectacular answers every 3 days. I've told someone recently when I was doing some mentoring that when you've been in the battle for 50 years, all you need is a couple of good things happen a year.
12: I'll take them.
14: And then you have 100 stories.
12: You know, my favorite story about my parents and my father is that, and I've shared it before, but some will not have heard it. My father was a soft touch. If you had a need, he would give you what he had. And as a result, he never had a whole lot. But he was so generous, and he was an evangelist. Evangelists don't really have a lot of money because they have to drive in those days, ride the train to some small church usually, and then preach for 10 days. And then on the last night, my dad would have noticed that the pastor and his family didn't have anything. And so he would, the last night, he would give whatever money they had given him to a request for funds to buy clothes for the children of the pastor or something like that. And then he would come home, and my dad would have been gone for 2 weeks. And I remember him coming in and my mother greeting him warmly, and her arms were around him, and one very long before she got around to asking, "How much did they pay you?"
14: Yeah.
12: You know, because women think about those things.
14: Sure.
12: And he said, He smiled. He always smiled. And she said, I know you gave it all away, didn't you? And he said, well, this pastor, you know, this winter's coming. They have four kids. They didn't have coats. And so I took up an offering for the pastor, and I gave back what they'd given me. And my mother would always say, I've heard her say it, if that's what God told you to do, he'll take care of us.
14: Yep.
12: And very shortly after, we would run out of money. It always happened. Mm-hmm. And then we would go into my bedroom. I don't know why my bedroom, and I don't know why they closed the door, but they did. And my dad would pray, and he'd say, Lord, you told us if we would be faithful with you in our good times, you'd take care of us. And we're out of money now. Would you take care of us? I'm telling you, that was on a Thursday or Friday. I was just a little kid. And the next Monday, when the mail came, and there was $1,200 in there, which was half a year's salary. I saw the Lord being faithful in that way.
14: Yes.
12: Through those childhood years, and my faith was growing by leaps and bounds, and I saw that generosity pleases the Lord, and it touches the lives of other people, and then he comes back.
14: Yes.
12: And he's done that throughout your whole life, hasn't he?
14: Oh, he has. I remember one time we had a need in the prayer corps for $500, and really urgent, and someone answered the front door. And I didn't know this was happening, and came in to me and said, Dix, there was a man dressed all in white, and he handed me this, and it was like $500 bills. And we rushed back to the front and looked up and down the street to thank him.
12: There was nobody there.
14: I couldn't see him. And I can't say that that was an angel carrying U.S. dollars or not, but but there are those memories you have that carry you through those occasions when it's like an exact amount.
12: Amazing. We're talking to people who don't believe this.
14: Yeah.
12: That they don't believe God answers prayer in that way. I'm telling you, he does. And I believe it. And you obviously do.
14: Yeah. And one thing I'd say too about these amazing answers to prayer. Over the years I've learned if you keep on praying, you will have more amazing answers to prayer. I tell people that 9 out of 10 of my prayer times are the dullest prayer times anyone has on the face of the earth. And I always say to people, except for you, because I know you're going to tell me, no, I hold the record. But I don't go into prayer because I'm going to feel the brush of angels' wings or anything, but because I know the Lord is there. And I'm just going to do that every day. I'm going to take my Bible, I'm going to listen to what he says through his word, and then bring before him the people I pray for, the needs. And that's the lesson I learned, is that you're just there.
12: Well, the story you told has now reminded me of one that's precious to me. And I promise you, this is exactly what happened. When we built the campus, we had not enough money really to do the whole job, and yet we made it, and we finished that first phase of the campus debt-free. We hadn't borrowed a cent, but we had nothing left, nothing left. And then when you know we had a financial shortfall, people are generous at certain times of the year. Yep. It was October, and we were really in need because I had nearly 1,000 employees at that time. And so Shirley and I came home kind of discouraged one day, and we went to bed, and we were both real tired. But before we got in bed, we got down on our knees. We prayed an uninspired prayer. Have you ever done that?
14: Oh, yeah.
12: A prayer that was born of discouragement, and you didn't really believe it yourself, and yet you said, Lord, we have a need here. And Dick, so help me, I named a person that I knew had money. And I had never asked him for anything, and I didn't then. I don't ask people for money. But I called his name to the Lord. I said, Lord, he could help us. and I'm not going to talk to him. You talk to him. And it was a short prayer like that. That was it. 1 week later, that man sent us $1 million through the mail.
14: Wow.
12: And I don't think he's done it since. But tell me the Lord wasn't listening.
14: Okay.
12: When you get down to pray and you feel like your prayers are bouncing off the ceiling, he hears you. He's there. He's in that room with you, in that prayer closet.
14: That's right.
12: And see, now that was my dad's life. He was a prayer warrior too. And he prayed sometimes 3 or 4 hours in a day.
14: Mm-hmm.
12: I don't even know what I would say to the Lord in 4 hours. I mean, maybe you do that, Dick. I have not had that kind of discipline. I have enjoyed a wonderful prayer life with the Lord. But this deep, concerted prayer, and the Lord talked to my dad when those times happened.
14: Sometimes I'm asked the question, because I've written on prayer, and it's been so much a part of my life, of what's the most significant thing the Lord's ever really spoken to you. And I instantly, I'll say, oh, it's Jeremiah 29 in verses 13 and 14.
12: I know the plans I have for you.
14: That's the verses just before that. I know the plans I have for you that are good and not for evil. But then he says, and you will seek me. And here's what happened. I was in prayer one day and I had my Bible open, was reading my Bible, and I came to that verse. And I read, and you shall seek me. And I felt the Lord say, circle me. So I circled me. And find me. Circled me again. When you search for me, circled it again with all your heart. And the Lord then spoke to me and said, you've just circled. And I really heard this in my spirit. You've just circled the three most important words on the subject of prayer in the entire Bible. The essence of prayer is not how many answers you get, but how much of me you seek. Because I am your answer. Now, that doesn't mean I don't pray for things very specifically, but when I go into prayer, it's to be with the Lord.
12: He did say, Paul said, to pray without ceasing, didn't he?
14: Yeah.
12: What's he mean by that?
14: Well,
12: you can't pray all the time.
14: You know, I'm glad you asked that, because that was something I really probed early on. And when I found out in the Greek, the original Greek, that you don't find it anywhere else in the Bible, that particular phrase, but in the common Greek, at that time, it was a word like having a hacking cough. And, you know, when you get up in the morning, if you have a cough, you don't say, oh, I'm going to schedule my coughs, you know, maybe on my break at work, and at lunch hour I'll cough some more, and then I'll wait and not cough until the evening. No, you cough when you have to. And so that phrase, I really believe, is that you're in a constant atmosphere. It's like Brother Lawrence, the 16th century monk in that great little book, The Practice of the Presence of God. And what happens in my life, I'll be driving down the road. I mean, I've done it today. Coming here, there was a man walking along the freeway, and I just said, Lord, I don't know what he's going through, but bless him. So in other words, I believe it's just, so I was coughing. It was a prayer cough. In other words, the prayers just come. You're talking to someone and they share something with you, and all of a sudden in your heart, you're praying, and you maybe even offer to pray out loud with them. But so praying without ceasing, I believe, is being in that state of
12: attitude
14: prayer.
12: Attitude,
14: yes.
12: Yeah. You were telling me in my office before you came in about three homes that Every Home for Christ has purchased. Tell us about those homes and what for.
14: We have historically done campaigns all over the world saying we're not going to do one in the United States because there's too many churches. You know, they should be doing it. And then the Lord spoke to us a couple of years ago that it was time to begin a campaign to reach every home in America. And through a very interesting set of circumstances, the Lord led us to Washington, D.C. In fact, I can tell you when it was, I felt we should go back and get a team to pray circles around the Supreme Court during the Hobby Lobby case.
12: Oh, yeah.
14: Yeah, and so we did that. And I was looking for a place to pray, and someone said to meet near the Supreme Court, and someone said, well, you need to go to this place where there's a man named Dick Simmons who's had a condo there for a number of years, and they pray. And so I called him and said, can we meet there? And he said, sure. Well, then I found out that this building had five condos in it, And when I came home, I shared it with our leadership, I shared it with our board, and I said, I believe God wants us to buy one of those condos and, you know, to have a beachhead of prayer in our nation's capital. Here's an interesting thing. The condos are right across the street from the Supreme Court and physically attached to the ACLJ, you know, the American Center for Law and Justice with Jay Sekulow. He's our neighbor. And when I saw the ACLJ, instantly, I mean, it was instantly, the Lord dropped the acronym into my mind, ACPR. CPR is when you bring something back to life. And the words came, just came, American Center for Prayer and Revival. And so we've already started now, day and night prayer. One of these condos, by the way, we're getting ready to furnish it for senators and congressmen to come and pray together, because we're literally like 2 minutes from the Hart Building, and then right beyond that's the Rayburn Building. And
12: you're right at the center of government.
14: And one of the things that's developed is we've printed a map for Washington, D.C. of all the landmarks for people to do prayer circles around all these landmarks, and we've printed a guide and making an app now with passages of scripture for every landmark. And so we're going to be inviting youth groups to come. And, you know, they come to do tours and see all the sites, but why not do a prayer tour?
12: I know that you're concerned about this nation. Dick, how do you see where we are and what's happening in America?
14: It's a very, very troubling time. Very definitely, because it doesn't, you know, we use the expression a no-brainer, you know, for a believer that has any sensitivity, they can see things happening in our culture. At the same time, just in my Bible reading, I try to pray through the Bible, you know, a few chapters each day to get from Genesis to Revelation in the year. And I was just passing through, you know, Abraham and the issue of Sodom and Gomorrah. And, well, Lord, if you could just find 10, if you could just, or 20 at first, and then he gets down and keeps going down. And I thank God, first of all, for things like the National Day of Prayer. I thank God for the people who are praying. And I can tell you that right now, I have hope. I have hope. You know, I have my Bible open, I'm a Bible marker and an eye shade basis.
12: I wish everybody could see that Bible. That's been around the block a couple of times.
14: You know, that I pray for you and Shirley on a regular basis, actually every day. And I could show you this a little closer later, but this was a word the Lord gave to me for you so I could pray it.
12: For Shirley and me?
14: It was August 9th, 2005, because it's written right there. And it's from the Message Bible. And the Lord said, this is for Jim Dobson. And I began to read. It's verse 18 of Jeremiah chapter 1 in the Message. And it says, stand at attention while I prepare you for your work. I am making you an impregnable as a castle, immovable as a steel post, solid as a concrete block wall. Listen to this. You're a one-man defense system against this culture, against Judah's kings and princes, against the priests and local leaders. They'll fight you, but they won't even scratch you. I'll back you up every inch of the way, God's decree.
12: And there's that. Got our name in it. Oh, my goodness.
14: I just handed him the Bible to show him. And
12: Brings tears to my eyes.
14: You know, family talk and the battle that we're all in, that came back to me, and I'm glad I had my Bible with me here.
12: Dick, I know that you said you pray for us every day. It is an incredible gift for you to be praying for us.
14: Well, thank you.
12: You pray for so many others. You said earlier today that your list of people to pray for just keeps getting longer and longer, and you're going to have to edit it, but you haven't. So,
14: I have jokingly said you have to die to get off my prayer list, but it doesn't mean your times of prayer extend. And I obviously can't pray for every key leader that ever, you know, I ever would think about. But when you mentioned earlier, we were in that small group. There are about five of us that just met from month to month. And it was that occasion where you get to know someone and then you feel like they're in a battle. And I'm going to be a part of those who pray.
12: Yeah, those were very meaningful times for me. And, you know, those who are listening to us and maybe your faith is a little bit weak and you need a little help. in fulfilling the kind of prayer life we've been talking about here today. Getting together with other people who are also reaching out to the Lord. That's a wonderful thing to do, isn't it?
14: Oh, absolutely. That's why we have our staff come together every morning to pray, because we know even as a ministry, we can talk about and encourage others, but we need to do it ourselves, and it's always such an encouragement. I don't think there's a single time where you wouldn't feel lifted up and that you're carrying each other's burdens.
12: You know, Shirley and I were having our morning prayer like that, and we were sitting at the dinette table, and we were reading the scripture, and it just occurred to me that Christ is here in this room, and I welcomed him. And I began praying to him as though he were sitting in the chair next to me. And I just said, Lord, thank you for taking the time to hear us and to be here today. And you show us, you tell us what you want of us, and we will do our best to fulfill it. That's a great prayer to pray, isn't it?
14: I just remember you remind me of the lady who was describing her prayer life. Her friend asked her, well, how do you do this every day? And she said, oh, I just get up in the morning. And she was a widow. And she said, I put out two cups, pour a cup of coffee for Jesus, and then I pour a cup of coffee for me, and then I just talk to him. And then she said, and you know, he always shares so much. He never has any time for his coffee.
12: That's funny. Well, he's here in the studio today. Amen. And he has been. Dr. Dick Eastman, my great friend and brother, the Lord is pleased with you. I can feel his power in your life, and you're not done yet, are you?
14: Thank you. Well, no. Thankfully, our bylaws don't say that they need to replace the leader when he turns 65, you know. And then the huge project for us is we're starting an Every Home campaign in America with the goal of mobilizing 60,000 churches to be involved, because putting the country into zones, mapping out, we're working now on mapping out every, of course, every zip code, some 43,000 of those, and then every neighborhood to be prayed over.
12: Dick, it's been so good having you here. I feel refreshed talking to you. You're a godly man, and the Lord has used you dramatically in millions of hearts and lives. And mine.
14: Thank you.
12: Thanks for being here.
14: Thank you.
13: Well, Dr. Dick Eastman said it best when he reminded us that the essence of prayer isn't about how many answers we get. 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The Dr. James Dobson Family Institute offers a 10-day marriage series designed for couples who want to draw closer to God and to each other. 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Again, you can find that information at drjamesdobson.org, or if it's easier, just remember jdfi.org. They are one and the same. 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Box 39000, Colorado Springs, Colorado, the zip code 80949. 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
18: American Family News, I'm Mr. Pugh. President Trump has called off any strikes on Iran as talks have resumed. Trey Yingst from Tel Aviv, Israel, says the Islamic Revolutionary Guard Corps are continuing attacks.
19: A cargo ship off the coast of Oman was hit with an unknown projectile, according to maritime tracking groups. The incident comes as the U.S. naval blockade remains in effect. CENTCOM says that as of August 3rd, they have redirected 44 commercial vessels and disabled two others. President Trump posted to Truth Social on Monday saying, in part, nothing gets through to Iran unless we want it to, and nothing will get through unless a deal or total surrender is accomplished. Whether Iran wants to admit it or not, we are, in fact, talking of a solution to a problem that they have caused.
18: The president says his goal is to have the Strait of Hormuz reopened by today. Michigan and Missouri voters are at a crossroads on who will represent them for the Democratic Party in the November general election. Alex Hogan from Washington discussing the specific candidates.
20: Cori Bush first won the seat in 2020, then Wesley Bell took it from her in 2024. Bush, who was backed by the DSA, is trying to win back that seat. And in Michigan's 13th congressional district, DSA-backed Donovan McKinney will try to unseat incumbent Representative Sri Thanadar. And in the race for Michigan's Democratic Senate candidates, pits the Democratic establishment against a progressive challenger. This one is making a lot of headlines. So Representative Haley Stevens is the more moderate candidate. She's leaning on establishment support from Governor Gretchen Whitmer and Senator Gary Peters, who she's trying to succeed.
18: While the midterms continue to loom, both Republicans and Democrats have started to try and gauge their options to try and win the White House in 2028. Here's Caleb Castile with more.
21: The loser of the 2024 election, Kamala Harris, spoke in Nashville on Friday about if she planned to run in 2028. She said that she has yet to decide and is, quote, fully and sincerely focused on the midterms. New York Democratic Representative Alexandria Ocasio-Cortez seemed shocked on the Majority Report with Sam Sider about the latest polling data for the Democrats in 2028. Polling data obtained by Fox News shows AOC at the top of the list with 22% support. One of the more shocking revelations is former Vice President Harris in sixth with only 5% support. Antoine Seawright, Democratic strategist, went on Fox News to dismiss any claims of chaos inside the DNC.
22: When you get downstream and you get off K Street and you focus on Main Street and My Street where elections are won, not too many people care about what's happening at the DNC.
21: The Republican strategist, Tim Parrish, seemed to disagree with Seawright, saying that Democrats putting AOC on the ballot in 2028 would be a, quote, answered prayer.
23: My prayer is that she is the candidate because that'd be a great day for the Republican Party and for America, in my opinion.
21: The GOP poll came back showing 36% support for Vice President J.D. Vance and 26% support for Secretary of State Marco Rubio. Parrish expressed confidence that both men were fit to lead the nation.
23: I will tell you that both of them are eminently qualified gentlemen who are, I think, ready to serve as President of the United States on day one.
21: I'm Caleb Castile.
18: The Spokane County Sheriff's Office in Washington has announced they have arrested a 37-year-old suspect named Aaron Farnacci, who allegedly was involved with starting a fire that has now burned thousands of acres and hundreds of homes. He's currently being held on a $1 million bail. Spokane, Washington County Sheriff John Knowles says that Farnacci has a history of criminal cases before the arrest.
0: He has a felony conviction for manslaughter and a preceding arrest in the same case in premeditated murder in the state of Arizona. I will say that we had a lot of cooperation from fire investigators and other people involved in this case.
18: Last week, New York City Mayor Zohran Mamdani announced more plans for 5 city-run grocery stores, revealing so-called core items will be sold at a 30% discount. Owners are pushing back, though, and Texas Congressman Brandon Gill suggests it's an attempt to monopolize the industry.
1: This is not an attempt to make America or New York City more prosperous. It's not an attempt to promote human flourishing or to do any kind of good for his community. It is purely a weapon that he can use against his political enemies, i.e. taxpayers and business owners.
18: 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I'm Rusty Pugh.
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24: Good morning. It is Tuesday, August 4th, and it's great to be back with you after my trip to Maine over the weekend for my brother's wedding. So congratulations to the new Mr. and Mrs. Tyler Ellis. Very excited to be there celebrating with them. And I learned a great lesson this weekend that Maine is very hard to get to from literally anywhere. A lot of members of my family had quite the experience journeying back to our respective destinations. And for my parents, it took going from Portland, Maine to Baltimore, Maryland, spending the night overnight, then going from Baltimore to San Antonio, Texas, and back to Denver. They just got back yesterday afternoon. We lost a couple of bags along the way. It was quite the adventure, but thankfully everyone made it to the wedding. It was beautiful, and I'm so excited for their new life together, and also very excited to be back with you and continuing in this wonderful ministry that we have here at American Family Radio Network to talk about the things of God and of truth from a biblical worldview. And over the weekend, it was really fascinating to see this interview between RFK Jr. and CNN's Dana Bash, who she calls herself a journalist, but really we know that that just anymore basically means activist, because she allegedly brings him on to talk about the COVID vaccines and really, you know, his mandates about vaccines. And she starts with, you know, talking about Fauci, and of course there's a lot of fallout with his non-response to the Senate last week. And I actually think that's a very good thing that we're talking about vaccines and then we're talking about the COVID shot, which is not a vaccine, it never was, and, you know, a lot of issues around that, and kind of bringing back to the fore all of the really heinous crimes, honestly, that were committed during that era. And Bash is pretending to be this journalist, but it ends up devolving, as it always does, into just this raging debate for 21 minutes. this entire interview. It reminds me of the time while I was working for Trump, I went on CNN with Brian Stelter, also known as the potato to those of us in politics. And, you know, supposed to be on polling or, you know, something like that. And he ends up just trying to debate me for literally about 20 minutes. And it's remarkable because who is actually benefiting from this? Like when people are just yelling back and forth and, you know, she's spewing the talking points and really just trying to get Trump. I mean, that's ultimately the quest and the point.

0: And that is no longer the case, especially with mainstream networks. And it's not just CNN, it's Fox News and Newsmax and everybody else. They all come from this bias and these talking points of trying to preserve the two major parties. I mean, they're basically mouthpieces for the GOP and for the DNC. But one of the clips that I want to play first and then bring in my first guest was actually fascinating to me on the issue of Fauci and how Dana Bash actually suggested that that you know Fauci of course was fine and everything is fine during COVID. But then listen to what RFK Jr. says about the Fauci mismanagement of COVID. This is cut one.
1: You have been placing nearly all the blame on the COVID pandemic and the way that the U.S. responded to it squarely with Dr. Fauci. But of course, he worked for President Trump. Does President Trump also deserve some of the blame?
2: Well, you know, President Trump, as you recall, wanted to end the lockdowns. I think the thing that did the most damage to our country was the lockdowns that shut down 3.5 million businesses in our country with no due process, no just compensation. All of our churches closed, our schools, and our children are still paying the price for that. And yet we had the worst outcome of any country in the world.
1: How so?
2: We have the highest death rate from COVID of any nation on earth.
1: Well, let me just say, because I've heard you say that before on the death rate from COVID, it's not accurate because public health experts say that there is a combination of factors that went into that: higher rates of chronic illnesses, which I know you would agree with, gaps to our healthcare system, and misinformation about vaccines.
2: You just said what I said was inaccurate. What I said was accurate. We had the highest death rate from COVID of any
1: There are other countries that had higher, but
2: you can argue
1: go ahead
2: about why we had that, but nobody can tell you. I mean, we have, as you say, we have the highest chronic disease burden in the world. But Anthony Fauci was mismanaging the COVID pandemic. And he was doing it under the Biden administration.
0: All right. So let's welcome in Mike Donnelly. He was an attorney and one of my favorite people to rant with. And of course, was he and I were talking during this whole time and during COVID about all of the mismanagement. And Mike, good morning. And you know, the issue that I have with that response was I actually think that was the one question that Dana Bash asked that was maybe a journalistic question that nobody on the right is willing to ask, because both of them actually are accurate that Fauci mismanaged COVID, yes, under the Biden administration, but also under the Trump administration. And asking whether Trump deserves some of the blame for not removing Fauci, I think is the question that conservatives and Trump supporters overall are unwilling to answer straightforwardly. Because I think that absolutely he deserves some of the blame. And I think that Fauci mismanaged COVID both under Trump and also probably more egregiously, but still under the Biden administration.
3: Well, Jenna, what I'm going to say is one thing that Dana Bash said that I agreed with, maybe the only thing, was she blamed the governors. And when you think about who's really responsible for what happened during the pandemic, and good morning to everybody listening, and everybody's probably like, oh my goodness, are we still talking about the COVID pandemic and coronavirus? And, you know, folks, the Bible says that all things will come to light. Nothing that is hidden will be hidden. The truth will come out. And I don't know, I feel kind of like as an American that we can't really put this behind us until we really understand what happened. And a lot of people just want to be like, okay, that's done. We've survived it. Let's move on. I appreciate that. At the same time, so many things that were done that are being examined now, and that's why I appreciate what Rand Paul is doing, trying to get the truth out of Anthony Fauci, who has a pardon and still pled the fifth 111 times during the thing. But we have his diaries, so we know, right? But again, I think it's true. We can't, you know, Fauci has become a public figure to what happened during the pandemic, and he has a lot of responsibility for what happened. And it relates to the governors, because he was talking to the governors and trying to convince them to lock the country down and to close the schools. And he was promoting the so-called vaccine.

0: Okay. And does the Trump administration during its last 6 months that was managing this deserve maybe some blame? Well, I mean, we're all trying to still figure it out. I suppose there's lots of blame to go around. But, you know, what Robert Kennedy says is that the Biden administration extended it. They shamed people over the vaccine. I mean, what the Biden administration did was far worse. But we can certainly talk about, you know, what the Trump administration did. But it was the governors, I think, that really bear the brunt of the blame. And I think what RFK Jr. said, and by the way, folks, you have to listen to this interview. It's very compelling. And it's entertaining too, if you like that kind of thing. I loved how RFK would not let Dana Bash get away with saying things that he thought weren't true. And there's a lot of truth that he said during that interview. But we got to look at the governors. And so we need to go back to our state governments, and we need to be doing the same thing at the state level and changing the laws to make sure, and some of that has happened in some states, to make sure that doesn't happen again. That's my view.
1: Yeah, absolutely. And you're right to point out the governor's responsibilities as well. And this is how we saw initially the drastic difference between the management of blue states versus red states, and why my home state governor, Ron DeSantis, became so immensely popular because of the way that he handled COVID, and he didn't allow the lockdowns to continue. He didn't just take the Fauci narrative. And contrast that to how, you know, Gavin Newsom was running California, for example, or Andrew Cuomo at the time was running New York. And we saw that contrast, and we still had, you know, the same president. It was either Trump or Biden. We had the same president while all of those things were occurring. And we saw the difference that state government makes. We saw the difference between what the legislature intends by emergency actions versus these lengthy, indefinite extensions of absolute authority that governors like Newsom subsume to themselves. We have a lot of lessons to still learn. And some of those things we were learning at the time and over the few years after COVID. But yes, we're still talking about this, and rightly so, because I don't think, Mike Donnelly, we're done yet. And we shouldn't be done with focusing on what states cannot do again and should never do again, but also what the federal government can't and shouldn't do again by allowing, you know, this one sort of, I think, very evil figure who clearly wanted his own celebrity star to rise and was making certain decisions that were unadvisable, but just thought that he had the total power and the total knowledge to make all of these decisions. And thankfully, the Supreme Court stepped in. And I think that without that decision under the Biden administration to say, you know, no, the COVID vaccine cannot be mandated under, you know, the workers' rules and that federal law. And you know, if you have a business over 100, you can't just mandate that and not allow people to work. If that decision hadn't occurred, we probably still in 2026 would be in the midst of a so-called COVID pandemic. And it was fascinating going to Maine, which is, you know, not even like the bluest state around. But I just am so thankful to live in Florida, because the whole COVID narrative is still actually going on in a lot of parts of the country. I mean, I can't tell you how many people I saw that were still wearing masks and still, you know, saying we've got to be distancing and all this in August of 2026. And I'm thinking, you know, these people don't even live in reality, but this is part of why this conversation still matters.
0: It does, Jenna. And you and I, whenever we talk, I'd like to steer it back to my central concern regarding the power of the federal government, as you pointed out. And so I think there is a lot of blame to be laid at the federal government. And, you know, Anthony Fauci has been a government bureaucrat for, I think, 40 years. He worked his way up. And he's, if you go back and unpeel the onion and see what was contributing to the coronavirus itself, and as RFK said, by the way, on this interview, he said some things that I had never heard before, which I want to go do some research on. I haven't had the chance to do that yet. But he claimed that there's credible evidence linking RSV to gain-of-function research. He claimed that there is credible evidence linking Lyme disease to gain-of-function research. And Anthony Fauci was involved in promoting and funding, is what is being reported, gain-of-function research even at the Wuhan lab where the coronavirus gain-of-function research happened and where the virus appears to have originated. This is the federal government doing stuff it shouldn't be doing. And when we talk about vaccines, right, folks, we need to remember it is the federal government that passed the 1986, they call it the National Childhood Vaccine Injury Act. I call it the National Vaccine Liability Immunity Act, because what that did was it gave to big pharmaceutical companies who manufacture vaccines liability protection. And what happened? So the vaccine schedule has gone from 8 or 9 required for kids to go to school, which I don't agree with, but okay, fine, 8 or 9, to like 72 over the course of the kid's first 12 years. And how, why has that happened? And why does the government compel people to get shots to go to school, and then the pharmaceutical companies keep saying, oh, we can have a shot for this and a shot for that and a shot for that? And these vaccines are billions and billions of dollars of profit, and they bear no responsibility for any of the harm that comes out of it. And the other thing that RFK explored, which Dana Bash really didn't like, and people might want to go listen to this interview, is the looking at the link between autism and vaccines. And Dana Bash really pushed hard back on that, but you know, I think you listen to what RFK said. He didn't say all vaccines link that. He said, we need to study this issue. And there are some studies that show there is some vaccines, maybe where there isn't. But he said, there's some studies that show that there might be some that are. And this is a huge issue that we need to study in our country, because we have an epidemic of autism. And if it is linked to something that is being created like a vaccine, we need to know that. And we can't just stick our head in the sand like Dana Bash wants us to. So this interview is very important. You need to listen to it. There's a lot of good information in there, and it's very entertaining too.
1: Yeah, yeah. And to your point of how much control, you know, the federal government has had, and how much, you know, we tend to, as a society, just sort of tacitly go along with whatever the current recommendations are. This interview, the fact that it aired on CNN is really great because of what RFK is saying. And if you can get past, you know, kind of the clash of the back and forth, and, you know, this ended up devolving into really a terrible debate in the sense that Dana Bash didn't do a very good job of pushing the leftist talking points. What RFK was saying is incredibly important, and I hope that the NIH, now under Dr. Jay Bhattacharya, who is a way better, I mean, light years better than Fauci, and was telling Trump at the time in the summer of 2020 that the statistics were wrong, all of this was wrong. I mean, Trump had an opportunity to listen to other people besides Fauci, and I think that was his worst responsibility here was simply allowing Fauci to continue doing all of the things that he was, instead of taking the advice of Dr. Atlas and Dr. Bhattacharya at the time. And really, I think he abdicated the last 6 months of his presidency to Fauci. But all of this to say, there are so many things that Americans need to still follow up on, especially when we look at what now epidemics may be related to some of this research, and how so many things in big pharma, in big ag, in, you know, the food supply, all of these things are harmful. And yet they're being sold to Americans as just the next step of progress. I mean, there was a report out just the other day talking about this new synthetically grown milk that was, there was a test apparently in Seattle at a local Starbucks, and people were not actually told, according to this article, that they were drinking this synthetic milk. And then the study stopped because then when people found out about it, they were very upset. But those are the kinds of things, lab-grown meat, you know, all of these things that we don't know the effects later on. And the industry is not trying to do this to make us more healthy. They're doing it to make themselves more profitable. And what we saw during COVID as well is that the government not only has too much power on the federal level, but also is providing too much of a liability shield to all of these different companies to do these kinds of dangerous activities with foreseeable consequences and unknown consequences And that was one of the biggest takeaways from COVID as well, was how much cover for any sort of liability Big Pharma would have. Last minute here, Mike Donnelly, and really appreciate your thoughts today.
0: 100%, Jenna. No, I agree. The federal government's doing too much. We got to repeal these laws so people can take the power back at the state level. And if people don't trust the federal government, then they'll do their own research and they'll investigate, and then we'll figure these things out. So that's my view. Thanks for having me on. Good to talk with you folks. Have a great day.
1: Yeah, thanks. And you can follow Mike Donnelly at Donnelly Speaks on X. And that's the biggest takeaway point, is do your own research. Have sources that you trust. Don't just take the narrative from either side. Either way, always be in a position that you know you're making the best decisions for yourself and your family, because here in America, we still get to have informed consent, and we've got to fight for it. So we will be right back with more here on Jenna Ellis in the Morning.
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8: Hello, Americans. I'm Todd Stern. Stand by for news and commentary next. There is growing frustration at how President Trump is handling the war in Iran. Over the weekend, the president announced he was holding off on what would have been a massive military bombardment. The president said he pulled back at the request of the Iranians. Meanwhile, Iran says there are no deals in place, and they have not held any direct talks with the administration. The on-again, off-again war is now off again. Reaction has been swift, not good. Nearly 1,000 people weighed in on my Facebook page. 99% of those who commented frustrated over the president's handling of the war. Meanwhile, the Pentagon sent out an email inviting military personnel to submit creative and unconventional ideas to punish Iran. What in the world is going on? The American people were very clear. No more forever wars. We've been told dozens of times that deals were in place. It's now time to either fish or cut bait. I'm Todd Starnes.
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1: Welcome back. Well, Jeanine Pirro, who is the U.S. attorney for Washington, moved to dismiss charges against three more people accused of vandalizing the reflecting pool amid its restructure and all of that with the Trump administration trying to get it back to its former glory. And investigators concluded the main cause of the damage was botched by a contractor and work from that contractor, not vandalism. So President Trump was asked about it yesterday, and this was his response cut to.
9: I was disappointed with Jeanine Pirro, really disappointed with Jeanine Pirro. She folded like an umbrella.
1: Wow. So 30 plus years of friendship, and Trump is not happy with Judge Jeanine. But let's welcome in Orrin McIntyre, who's host at The Blaze. And Orrin, this whole story to me just, I don't care. I mean, the reflecting pool, all of those things, our national monuments, obviously we want those preserved. I think it was a great thing that Trump wanted to bring all of that back to its former glory. But when he's out there making statements like this, which of course were trending as soon as he said it, started trending on social media, and that becomes the topic of discussion, is, you know, then Jeanine Pirro met with him at the White House and, you know, left, and there's kind of this rift now, allegedly. I mean, this to me screams more like a TV show drama or something, when really the focus, especially during the midterms, should be on why grocery prices are still too high, why inflation is still too high, why gas prices are still too high, why Mamdani in New York is asking for 81-year-olds. There was an article in the Free Press yesterday. My 81-year-old mother has lived in New York for 30 years, but the city presumes now she owes over $55,000 in fees for out-of-towners. She received a letter from the New York City demanding that in property taxes, where she's lived in a Midtown Manhattan home townhouse since 1996. And, you know, all of these things are way more important than the reflecting pool. But because of Trump's focus, I think, on the foreign policy and on things that really don't matter in the United States, there are a lot of young people that are turning to other alternatives, unfortunately, including socialism, because it just seems like the Trump administration is not paying attention to the greater problems in our society today. How do you view this?
10: Yeah, I mean, obviously the continued obsession with this story is a little bizarre. And to be fair, I think some of it is just the media continuing to feed into this. Obviously they can see that it barbs Trump, and that's something that they can inflame. And so, you know, that they lean into that, and, the left leans into it as much as possible. So, that distraction quality is useful, but it is, as you say, just a little bit of a disaster that we keep running into all of these other issues. You know, I saw yesterday a number of online influencers trying to talk about how actually the economy's fine, grocery prices are fine, housing prices are fine, and ultimately, you know, it's the people who are the problem. They're the ones who are somehow not grateful enough for kind of what is happening in the United States right now. And even if you think that Trump is doing a great job and there are no issues, that's just a losing message. You know, this is how the Biden administration became a disaster. They were mocking people who were concerned about the price of milk. I don't know if you remember this, when they were, you know, laughing at people from the, you know, the White House briefing room about how, you know, food prices were just fine. You cannot message like that going into the midterms. You have to address the issues that people are facing. And if they feel ultimately that affordability is getting out of hand, as you say, they're going to go to places where people have answers, even if those answers are a disaster. Socialism has failed everywhere it's been tried. But if people feel like they cannot afford basic things like groceries, they're going to start listening to people who are talking about those issues, even with the wrong answers. And we really need an administration who is going to do what it said. It's going to reduce those affordability issues. It's going to look at housing. It's going to look at grocery prices. And, you know, when you're jacking up the price of gas by a few dollars because, you know, we're busy fighting a war that no one really wanted in the Middle East, well, people are not going to end up caring about the issues you care about, and we get stuck on things like the reflecting pool.
1: Yeah, really well said. And I think perfectly encapsulating the problem. And to your point about how the Biden administration influencers and their, you know, White House briefing room and all of their media during the Biden administration were basically denying the problems that were going on and not paying attention to what the average American wanted. Do you think that this is a big problem with the two-party system? Because right now, while Trump is in office, it becomes kind of this implicit responsibility somehow that those of us who voted for Trump and who are Republicans and conservatives and overall in general support him and obviously supported him over Kamala Harris, that now somehow we have a duty to always defend his actions and minimize the problems that are going on because our guy is in office, right? And that's what they do when their guy is in office, instead of remaining the citizens who say, okay, we elected a president from whatever party that happens to be, but we can still and should still critique and always analyze their actions against this objective standard that we used to call conservatism.
10: Yeah, that's exactly it. And it's been bewildering to me because, you know, I supported Trump every time it's been possible, every election it's been possible. You know, I've never voiced my, you know, even when DeSantis was in the primary, and I know we disagreed on this, but, you know, ultimately, I still thought that Trump was going to be the inevitable winner, and I continued to back him even in those moments, even though I love Ron DeSantis, and I think he's the best governor Florida's ever had. So I have an unqualified support for Trump across the board. But I hear constantly, well, you know, you're doing some kind of demoralization operation. You're insufficiently loyal because you're noticing when there's problems, because you're pointing out when bad decisions are being made, as if somehow now I have betrayed the president by pointing out that we are not getting what we voted for and that something needs to change. But this is foolish. This is not serving the president or his administration by feeding them some kind of line that's completely disingenuous. If you're ultimately not seeing the mass deportations that you were promised, if you're ultimately not seeing the issues of affordability addressed that were necessary, then the thing to do is to say, I continue to support the president, but we need to see changes. We need to see a tightening up of the administration. We need to see a laser focus of the administration. And you just don't do anyone any service by blindly, you know, going along with a bad program. That doesn't mean that you now support Kamala Harris. I'm not out there telling people to go vote Democrat. That would be insane. But I'm also not going to be quiet about this. Look, I understand that the president is in a difficult situation when it comes to affordability. The truth is that both parties have continued to print money and continue to spend money. I mean, you know, how much have we spent on the current war? Tens of billions of dollars. We're still handing money to the Ukrainian war. We're still writing checks for Ukraine. And so the fact that we're still doing all this is not going to help our economic situation. But ultimately, the problem is many decades old, and it's not just Donald Trump's issue. So I get that. But we need to be able to do what at least we are able to do by restricting the spending now, by stopping borrowing money on behalf of the current citizenry and allow them to be able to avoid this dangerous inflation that is completely wrecking their ability to buy groceries, homes, and everything else. And there's no reason to tell people that this, you know, that they should just, you know, figure it out. Like that is a disastrous way to message going into midterms.
1: Yeah, and I think that the overspending and the funding and all of that is even more directly attributable to Congress because they hold the purse strings, and we've seen the lack of will of the GOP to go along with the DOGE priorities that initially were part of Trump's second term and the administration, and their lack of will to govern entirely, essentially. And so what do you think is the best way, Orrin, that the people like you and I and hopefully a at least modest part of the base, what can we do to actually get a hold of the GOP and let them know this isn't okay? Because to your point, I don't think that the best response is to say, okay, well, let's just hand it all over then to the Democrats so that we teach the GOP a lesson. I mean, people in my home state of Florida right now are so frustrated that, as you well know, because you live here as well, that, you know, Byron Donalds may end up being the nominee. So they're saying, well, then forget it. I want to teach Trump a lesson, and we don't want the GOP to succeed. So I'm either going to sit it out or just vote for the Democrat. And that's basically, you know, shooting yourself in the foot and is not a good solution. But at the same time, if you just say, okay, well, that's our nominee and let's go along with it, then if the GOP wins the midterms, Trump will end up saying, okay, I won. And obviously he'll take that message away, and he'll certainly message it that way. And then he'll just carry on with business as usual, and Congress won't do anything differently. And so it seems like you know, we're really in a double bind here where we don't want to vote for the Democrats, but we don't want to keep the current Republican priorities either.
10: Yeah, and as you say, this is a two-party trap. There really is no great option at the moment. Normally, saying, okay, well, let the Republicans lose and let them, you know, suffer the consequences of their actions and send them a message. You know, if this was the 1990s, maybe that would be a reasonable stance, you know. But unfortunately, we're at the point where the Democrats winning something is an existential crisis. Not only are they going to throw the borders open, ultimately, if they completely regain power again, but they're going to, you know, throw the Trump administration in jail. They're going to endlessly investigate the Trump administration. They're going to start appointing judges. They're going to do all kinds of things that are going to box us in for many, many years. Our democracy is just frankly in a terrible position where allowing any power to fall into the hands of the opposition party could literally land you in jail. And so we have to take that seriously. So while normally I would say, yeah, you know, maybe we do let the GOP ultimately kind of take one on the chin because they deserve to lose due to the way that they have behaved, we simply cannot allow it at this point. And so I think all the pressure has to be internal. We have to let the president and we have to let the GOP know that while, you know, there will be votes because ultimately we cannot let the other side hold power, that these votes are ultimately contingent on them getting themselves together and putting the correct priorities first. And that's a difficult thing to do because we've seen, especially as you point out with the GOP Congress, they simply refuse to do things like pass the SAVE Act that everybody wants, that have massive support, not just from the GOP, but from even the average American voter. So that pressure has to maintain itself. It has to be constant.
1: Yeah, and absolutely. And to your point about the two-party problem, I mean, obviously this has been going on for quite a while in the modern era of U.S. politics. And there's always been an undercurrent of, well, let's raise up a third party solution. And that's really never come to pass or, you know, come to fruition in ways that different factions have attempted it. So it's interesting now to see what former Congresswoman Marjorie Taylor Greene, Thomas Massey, and, you know, a few others, including Tucker Carlson, are trying to form this kind of coalition, saying our commitment is to America first for all Americans. And Marjorie Taylor Greene posted, "We said no more foreign wars and we meant it, and supported Donald Trump because he made that promise, but he's betrayed us all." And she posted this picture, I think from, you know, Tucker's kind of lair, that there was this meeting of some of the minds that, you know, we've just discussed. And they're obviously trying to break away from the GOP, kind of start this new faction of influence. There's speculation that Tucker may run for president. I don't know how realistic that actually is. It's possible, certainly. But what do you make of this particular faction compared to maybe some other attempts in recent history to go the third party solution route?
10: I mean, I love Tucker. I'm friendly with Tucker, but he's been very clear that he's just not going to run. He said that very explicitly multiple times over. Maybe it's all a grand ruse, but I think he's sincere in that. And I don't think that a third party is wise, not because ultimately I'm somehow, you know, principled against it, but simply the math doesn't work out. If we look at American history, it's been two-party system basically the entire time. The last time we got a real major national party shift, it was literally the Civil War. You know, the rise of the GOP and the election of their candidate, Abraham Lincoln, led to the Civil War. And it only occurred because the Democrats split into two parties and voted against each other, and another major party was dying simultaneously, the Whig Party. And so, you know, this is just something that historically is just not going to work. So I understand the impulse. In theory, it makes sense. Our system does technically allow for it in the law. But mathematically, like just the realities of politics on the ground, third parties have just never worked in the United States. And so I just don't think that this is probably fruitful, though, again, I do understand the impulse.
1: Yeah. Yeah, I agree. Really well said, Orrin McIntyre. And we are going to take a break here. He is sticking with us through the break to talk about a couple of other very important headlines. So we'll be right back with more here on Jenna Ellis in the Morning.
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16: I will give thanks to you, for I am fearfully and wonderfully made. My name is Abraham Hamilton III, and this is the Hamilton Minute. Canada, a nation with practically no abortion restrictions, also disregards life at later stages. They passed a law in 2016 to legalize medically assisted suicide nationwide. It's called the Medical Assistance in Dying Law, or MAID. MAID is being used to execute people struggling with anxiety, autism, depression, economic hardship, PTSD, and other clearly survivable issues. Government-assisted euthanasia is now one of the leading causes of death in Canada. 76,000 people have died through MAID as of 2024. Imperil human life at its most vulnerable preborn stage, and you'll also destroy people at later vulnerable stages.
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18: 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AFA Action, the Government Affairs Division of American Family Association, needs your opinion on the role of Christian voters. You can do this by taking the Christian Voters in 2026 survey on the AFA Action website at afaaction.net. 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In November, America will choose between continuing to return government to biblical values or turning away from these values. We could even lose the U.S. Supreme Court. We could see Trump administration officials impeached by a left-wing Congress. 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
1: Welcome back, and I'm still here with my special guest, Orrin McIntyre, and we want to talk about this piece in a new Wall Street Journal investigation that reports a troubling rise in anti-Christian harassment in Jerusalem, from clergy being spat on in the streets to vandalism of churches and verbal abuse. The report says that these incidents are becoming more frequent, with researchers documenting more than 100 anti-Christian incidents in the first half of 2026 alone, many involving young Jewish extremists. So Israeli officials have publicly affirmed religious freedom, but critics argue that enforcement has been inconsistent. And so for decades, American Christians have rightly stood with Israel, and we recognize Israel's unique place in history, its right to exist, its right to the land, and its importance. And obviously there's a controversy now, and I think even Orrin and I have disagreed on whether America should continue to have Israel as its closest ally in the Middle East. But supporting Israel overall, and however we think about that topic, should never mean ignoring wrongdoing when it occurs. So how should Christians think about this? Is this simply the work of a radical fringe, or does it reflect a deeper cultural problem that Israel needs to confront? So Orrin, give us the big picture here. How significant is this rise in anti-Christian incidents in Israel?
10: Well, you know, I think that it's probably a minority of actors ultimately, but a lot of people don't know that ultimately there is an undercurrent of this in Israel. You know, the spitting on people is just a part of a larger attitude that often exists inside the country. So, for instance, many people don't know that proselytization, the spreading of the gospel, is looked down on by the Israeli government because, of course, the definition of a Jewish person, unfortunately, for many people in that community, is someone who is not Christian. So, for instance, when you look at the right of return, the right for Jewish people to return to Israel and take residence there, you can do that if you are an atheist, if you're a person of Jewish descent who is an atheist. But you cannot do that if you are a person of Jewish descent who has become a Christian. If you are a Messianic Jew, you are not allowed to return to the state of Israel because for them, you are no longer Jewish by definition, by being Christian. These things are built into the laws and the attitudes of Israel. I think a lot of people noticed that when Israel went into Lebanon, we saw that picture of an Israeli soldier smashing a depiction of Jesus on the cross, a crucifix. You know, again, this is not everyone in Israel. I don't even think this is the majority of people in Israel would take such a severe action. But we do need to understand that the exclusion of Christians, even Jewish Christians, is ultimately built into the law of Israel, the kind of identity of Israel. This is a unfortunate fact that ultimately in the modern day, you know, the Jewish Messiah has come because the Jewish Messiah was the Messiah for everyone. It was Jesus Christ. And to continue to have a culture in which you identify as not a follower of that Messiah is going to set you at some level against, you know, the presence of Christians in the Holy Land.
1: Yeah, and it's a really you know, fascinating discussion because one of the distinguishing characteristics of Western civilization has been this principle of religious freedom. And obviously, you know, when we're talking about that from an Americanized perspective, that doesn't mean secular pluralism. It doesn't mean that we cannot or should not recognize America as being founded on a Judeo-Christian heritage. And even that term Judeo-Christian has now become controversial somehow because of the tensions in Israel. But it's always been an interesting part of history and a theological discussion as well, that some Jews, actually quite a few still in Israel, don't recognize Christ as their Messiah and so don't view Christians as part of this overall heritage, and they reject Jesus as Messiah. And then you have the Messianic Jews that, of course, do recognize that, are Christians, and they have Jewish heritage and lineage just from their ancestry. And so as evangelical Christians have been among Israel's strongest supporters for decades, could incidents like this, even though, as you rightly point out, it's, you know, a very small minority, it's still making the headlines and an already, I think, strained relationship and flashpoint with the ongoing, you know, war in Iran and a lot of people suggesting that America shouldn't be fighting Israel's war. So how much could incidents like this continue to strain that relationship?
10: I think you're right that, you know, this is something that people are becoming more aware of. And as we point out, you know, it's not everyone. It is a minority of people in Israel. But when you already have this, you know, kind of the straining of the relationship due to foreign policy, due to some of the attitudes that are often expressed by Israeli leadership, people are going to look more and more at these issues. I think also, as we've discussed before, dispensationalism, you know, kind of the bedrock of evangelical support for the, you know, current secular nation state of Israel, that is moving to the wayside. I think you are seeing a lot more young people embrace the more traditional covenant theology. You know, the understanding that we are all Christians, you know, that you know, Jew and Gentile were ultimately bound under Christ together, that we were grafted into this lineage, and that the church is Israel, that the church is ultimately the inheritor of the promises of Israel, both Jew and Gentile, in the, you know, current covenant. And so I think that that is a position that will continue to grow. I understand, you know, we might have theological differences there, but I think just objectively it's true that young people in the church are more so heading that direction when they're understanding our relationship with Israel. And so if, you know, that is a if that is a belief that Israel was leaning on previously, assuming a large amount of support and goodwill because every Christian would just kind of fall into the dispensational frame, I think that is starting to fray. I think that that belief is now no longer going to be dominant. And that means that you're going to have to convince people to support your country in other ways, you know, that you can't just lean on that itself. And so Israel needs to start thinking about the way it presents itself to Christians, because when you don't have that default support, and when you have people getting spit on, when you have, you know, a adverse position to the average Christian in the Holy Land, well, that's not going to play well, and you're not going to be able to fall back on the idea that, well, we just have to support Israel because at some point the Bible said so. You're going to need more concrete and realistic arguments for why the United States should continue to support this country in the Middle East.
1: Yeah, and I agree with you on the overall point that because many, especially young people, are reconsidering the relationship in terms of foreign policy with Israel, they're starting to question these things, that, you know, incidents like this don't help. And there isn't just this default perspective that we've seen over the last several decades, that at least from the GOP perspective and evangelicals and Protestants writ large, that it's assumed that we support Israel. We need to have a good response from this. And obviously, this is, you know, one of the areas that I respectfully disagree with covenant theology. And I don't think that that's become a rise because it's on the rise because it's older or better interpretation, because I don't believe it takes God's covenants and his promises to Israel at face value. And as listeners, regular listeners know, throughout scripture, God repeatedly makes unconditional promises to Abraham, David, and the nation of Israel regarding the people, the land, and a future kingdom. And the New Testament never says those promises are canceled or transferred to the church. The church doesn't replace Israel. And in fact, Romans 11 explicitly says that, quote, the gifts of God and the calling of God are irrevocable, unquote. And it anticipates a future restoration of Israel, which happened, of course, you know, in the 1940s. And so so covenant theology was more of a way to express what was going on when Israel, of course, was disbanded for a long time, and people didn't ultimately believe what the future of the promise of restoration and what would happen. And so so overall, you know, we've had that theological discussion, and I just want to make that clear from my perspective. But to your point, Oren, I agree with you that because that theology is debated, and there are a lot of young people increasingly that are taking the covenant theology position, that we need to have good answers to some of these questions and a lot of these concerns. And when you also look at what's going on right now with a lot of Israeli influencers and some pro-Israel influencers that are celebrating or even amplifying Spain's migration crisis because of Spain's criticism of Israel. We've seen a lot of, or at least some, prominent pro-Israel influencers on social media essentially say that Spain is getting what it deserves. I think that's a serious strategic mistake that doesn't help the at least current political posture of Israel, all of the theological questions notwithstanding.
10: Yeah, I mean, when you have Benjamin Netanyahu's son saying, we're going to, you know, if you don't do what we want, we're going to keep, you know, contributing to NGOs that are going to pile Muslim migrants into your country, that's just evil and malicious talk. And, you know, while I don't think that Israel is directly responsible in this particular incident for Muslim migrants coming into Spanish territories, when you talk like that, you cannot be surprised when people ultimately then decide that you're to blame for this. Israel is in a very serious situation that it seems to take very stridently. America is really the last nation supporting Israel in any serious capacity. And many of the leaders of Israel seem to be if anything, incredibly resentful about the fact that we seem to be helping them and are more than willing to go out and message that, yeah, we don't care if a European country is devoured by Islam. In fact, they deserve it. And we're going to, you know, perhaps act as if we're taking a hand in it, even if I don't know if there's evidence that that's true. But the very fact that they would say that out loud is just insane. I can't believe they're doing it. It's almost like national suicide in real time.
1: Yeah, I agree, and it's really bizarre. And this is where Christians need to make the distinction of, first and foremost, the theological absolutes, and then we can make a distinction between supporting Israel as a nation if we think that, you know, we currently should, the government, but we should also be able to criticize some of the decisions there and also the influencers. So, Oren, really appreciate it, and I'll see you tomorrow with more.
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24: American Family News, I'm Steve Pugh. Today, all eyes are on Michigan, where far-left socialist Democrat Abdul El-Sayed hopes to nab the Democratic nomination for Senate against Congresswoman Haley Stevens. Sayed wants Medicare for all and has been outspoken on Gaza. Stevens, however, is the more moderate of the two. Also holding primaries today, Kansas, Missouri, Virginia, and Washington. A cargo ship reports it has been hit by a projectile off the coast of Oman in the Strait of Hormuz, while the United States and Iran make opposing claims about whether they are holding talks. President Trump claims, again, that this is Iran's last chance.
9: I want to give them every last chance before decapitation. Very tough to do what we have planned. This is a big move. To do an attack that big on a country, I'd rather not do it. Now, we've already threw lots of large attacks, but they were normal large.
24: Health and Human Services Secretary Robert F. Kennedy Jr. sparred with CNN host Dana Bash over the rise in measles cases in the U.S., as well as the media's coverage of the COVID-19 pandemic. The interview grew heated after Kennedy accused Bash of committing press malpractice based on what he said was a failure to challenge public health authorities during the COVID pandemic.
25: I really want to move on, but...
9: You were part of the problem.
25: No, I wasn't part of the problem.
9: Yeah, there was absolute press malpractice.
25: I'm not debating this with you.
9: Of course you are.
25: No, because I'm not debating
9: policy. All you know how to do is repeat things that people told you and say, trust the experts. That's what you did during COVID. Now we know that Anthony Fauci, who was the expert, was lying about everything, about masks, about social distancing, about natural immunity, about the transmission from the vaccine, about the source of COVID. He was lying, and you were punishing people for not trusting the experts. And now you're rolling out the experts again.
25: Yes.
9: To talk about something that you have no personal knowledge of.
24: So why does the mainstream media continue to back Fauci? Fox News contributor Kaylee McGee White thinks she knows why.
26: I think the reason why is because if they don't, they also have to admit that they are complicit in the harms done to this country during the pandemic. You saw in that exchange between Dana Bash and RFK Jr. that he pointed out that she really had no idea what she was talking about. She's just parroting things that she wants to believe and that she wants her viewers to believe without any actual evidence to back it up.
24: In an entertainment landscape often dominated by conflict and drama, reality TV stars are taking a very different route with their latest project. Chris Woodward has more.
27: Jep and Jessica Robertson, best known for the hit series Duck Dynasty, are stepping back into the spotlight with a new show on Great American Pure Flix titled Jep and Jess, Beyond the Bayou. The unscripted series documents their transition to Texas, where they're building out a 2,400-acre community ranch designed to help families slow down and reconnect with nature and each other. Speaking on Washington Watch, Jessica Robertson shared what she hopes viewers take away from the new series.
28: We got to kind of take a step back and slow that things down a little bit and
0: being out there at the ranch, I think that's what you get to do. You get to take a deep breath.
27: Jessica added that a primary goal of the new ranch, which will host short-term rentals, family reunions, and Bible study groups, is encouraging people to put down their devices.
0: I hope that people can do that with each other, can actually see the beauty, obviously, of God's creation, and actually be able to come together and have that family time and make it a point to get outside and to do something together, or just to sit and talk and interact versus being on your phone and scrolling.
27: For Jeb, this carries a personal legacy tied to his late father, Phil Robertson, and a deeper spiritual purpose.
2: There's something about being out, I think, just in the outdoors, and it brings you closer to God.
27: Jeb said fans frequently tell him they appreciate family-friendly entertainment where faith isn't pushed to the side, a focus the couple says remains central to their lives both on and off the screen. I'm Chris Woodward.
3: And authorities say they've arrested a 37-year-old man suspected of intentionally starting one of the fires burning around Spokane, Washington, which has destroyed at least 700 structures and forced more than 60,000 people to evacuate. More news online at AFN.net. I'm Rusty Pugh.
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1: Well, good Tuesday morning and welcome to Real Truth for Today. Pastor Jeff here. Hope you're having a wonderful morning. James chapter 1, beginning in verse 2. Consider it all joy, my brethren, when you encounter various trials, knowing that the testing of your faith produces endurance. That has been my go-to, those two verses, my go-to whenever I travel by air, because you're out of control. They tell you what gate, this and that, and things get delayed and weather and stuff like that. So you just have to roll with the punches. Well, I have sitting across the table from me today, a dear friend. I've known him for, gosh, probably almost 25 years. Denver Bierman, he's the multi-talented frontman, band leader, composer, arranger, lead vocalist, and trumpet player of Denver and the Mile High Orchestra, a Nashville-based horn-driven band known for, I love this phrase, Denver, known for its distinctive power funk sound.
2: I wonder who wrote that.
1: Well, this is from AI. I think okay. They said they got it off your website.
2: There you go.
1: Did you call it Power Funk?
2: No.
1: Power Funk sounds good.
2: Yeah, well, there you go. AI.
1: Do you think think that's accurate? Is it Power Funk?
2: I don't know. I think that edgy is probably the word edgy. I would probably say. I always felt like our band, our arranging, my arranging that I was going to write for us to play had a youthful energy to it.
1: It does.
2: To a style of music that's timeless.
1: Yes.
2: Is the word I would use.
1: Yes.
2: Some people would say old. So
1: no.
2: I think that I thought we brought an energy and a feel, or we do bring an energy and a feel that's just a little bit unique. And to me, it sounds edgy. I don't know, power. There's some power in it. We do some things that are a little funky and groovy. So, I mean, I think both those words would be accurate and maybe bring an image to people's minds.
1: Yeah, it's not really Earth, Wind, and Fire sound. It's got some Chicago sound
2: sure,
1: to it.
2: Absolutely.
1: Well, I grew up, my dad loved big band. He loved Harry James and Glenn Miller and all those guys.
2: That's so cool.
1: And so when I first heard you guys back in the, probably 2003, you mm-hmm. formed the band in 1999. But in 2003, I was introduced to DMHO, Denver and the Mile High Orchestra. And I said, man, I love these guys. Because I, you know, you don't hear a lot of horns in a church.
2: It's true.
1: It's a lot of guitar and drums and organ and keyboard and vocals and things like that. But as far as just a really solid horn band, you're not going to hear that in most.
2: What's interesting to me is that many of us in America and all over the world, during school, they would put together bands. And these bands are full of wind instruments, flutes, clarinets, French horns, trombones, trumpets, saxophones. So it's wild that for many of us, we have some experience with these instruments that my band plays, and we have memories attached to them. We have experiences attached to them in some of the more formidable years of our lives, and then we have pop music that has nothing to do with any of it. And so the wild thing for me was, I grew up playing the trumpet starting in sixth grade, and I thought, I want to listen to music that has my instrument in it.
1: Yeah.
2: I want to listen to music that has the trumpet in it. And I searched, and there wasn't much on pop radio that did.
1: No.
2: There was some maybe in Christian music that did, but I had to go to big band music to be able to find where my instrument was featured, and I fell in love with that music.

0: There couldn't be just one. I mean, I do love Louis Armstrong. Harry James is probably my most favorite of favorites because he could play high. He could play technically perfect. And he just, he was such an efficient player. But I mean, there's so many modern people too that I love. Leroy Jones, a trumpet player from New Orleans, played a ton on all of Harry Connick Jr.'s records. Even guys that are even have kind of come on the scene more during the internet year. There's just so many. I when I hear somebody who just plays their heart out and is so good, I know what it takes to try to do that. And it takes so much time. It takes so much focus to perfecting a really, really physically difficult instrument to try to master. And I love them all.
1: Okay, so I was thinking, we had talked off air, Doyle Dykes is a good friend of mine, and guitar has lots of different styles. So you got the finger style, you got the Eddie Van Halen style, you got all these guys that do different things, and it's pretty hard to find somebody that can do all that stuff.
0: Of course.
1: Maybe Tommy Emmanuel's the closest to being able to play all styles. With the trumpet, are there lots of different styles, or if you can play it, can you pretty much play across the board?
0: Oh no, the styles are all over the place. I mean, if you think about a band or someone in a symphony orchestra and they're going to be playing mostly classical music, that is a style all of itself. And it's a very technical style. It's so much of a controlled playing that can be incredibly difficult to do for somebody like me who plays swing music and big band, and we're slurring through these things. We don't have to triple tongue them. Now in classical music, you're not going to have to play a G above high C like ever, but I play like eight of those a night. So there's certain parts about it. If you do mariachi music, I think that that might be the most difficult thing in the world because they're triple tonguing and they're screaming in the stratosphere. And not only that, they're doing it for like 4 hours at a time. I mean, the guys that I watch online that are playing mariachi, and my jaw just drops. And I'm like, how are they not passed out on the floor?
1: They have a big head.
0: Well, they have, it's truly an art. And some of these styles for us, they all come from different parts of the world. They all come from different cultures. And so some of the folks that really do a particular style incredibly well, they've been doing it since they're very little. They've listened to it their whole lives. It's ingrained in who they are. And I love all of it. I really do.
1: Okay, so you, it's very evident, Denver, when you sing, your voice is really in tune with like a Dean Martin, a Frank Sinatra. You have that, that crooner kind of voice. Would you agree?
0: Absolutely.
1: Yeah.
0: Except it's very early in the morning, so mine's probably a Southern gospel bass singer this morning. But I love the crooners. They're my favorite.
1: Yeah. Your voice just seems to fit that really easily. When you were here last time, you sang that Dean Martin song, Ain't That a Kick in the Head?
0: Yeah.
1: And, you know, I like that old music. And you sang Fly Me to the Moon yesterday, and Frank's got so many great songs.
0: One of the things he did the greatest, him and Nat King Cole, in my opinion, is their phrasing, the way that they would sing something. They back in the day, that was truly an art to be able to sing something that sounded like they were talking to you. We call that phrasing. And I heard once a guy named Dave Boyer, incredible singer, and I was talking to him once. And he was close with Frank Sinatra. And he said, Frank taught me everything I need to know about phrasing. And I just said, what is that? Like, I mean, I wanted to know, does he like hold out things extra long? I was thinking about it from a very technically musical standpoint. And he said, you know, his name's Dave. And he's like, Davey, you got to know the lyric. You got to know it like inside and out. You got to be able to say it and sing it frontwards, backwards, and sideways. And then sing the lyric. It's so simple. And yet it's like, that makes a whole lot of sense. Because when you listen to him sing, he could even sing the same line 12 different ways. But however he's experiencing that lyric in that moment, he's expressing exactly what that lyric says in light of his own life. And I really try to emulate that when I sing. I didn't do that in the early parts of my career because I didn't get that advice yet. But that's right. Some really good advice. If we're going to say something to someone, whether we say it in word, in deed, or in song, we need to know what we're saying.
1: Yeah.
0: And we need to believe what we're saying, and we need to live what we're saying.
1: Well, one thing I notice about people that are exceptional singers or musicians

0: It never looks, even guys in athletics, it never looks like they're trying hard. It's just so natural to them. And obviously, the trumpet was pretty, you picked that up pretty quick, didn't you?
1: Yeah, but no. I mean, I've really challenged. There might be a tiny, tiny handful of the world's population that it just naturally comes to them. The ones that are truly professional to me are the ones that have worked it so hard that it becomes natural, even though it's not natural. There's nothing natural about playing a trumpet. I mean, you might have the perfect shaped lips, which I do not. You might have the perfect sized head, which we've talked about and learned
0: about.
1: Yeah,
0: you said the big head can play the big notes.
1: Yeah, it really can. The physics of it, the science of it. But that's such a finite amount of people. So the rest of us that try or get to a place where it becomes natural, it's because we've worked it really, really hard. And I want to tell people that. I don't want people to think around, oh, look at that person. They're so magical. It just naturally happened for them. God just gave it to them. God gave us some ability, but we worked hard.
0: Right.
1: When you're talking about overcoming and you're talking about endurance and perseverance, this is where life is won and lost. This is where it happens. And it doesn't happen by accident.
0: Right.
1: Never happens by accident.
0: Well, I still remember, and I was watching a clip today from Lee Trevino, and one of the things, you know, the great golfer, Lee said, golf always came easy to me in terms of being able to get the club back to square. And I've said this to a lot of guys that play golf. I said, okay, these pros, I said, they never went through years of stinking. You know, I mean, it's just like, I can't hit the club, I can't hit the ball. Sure. I mean, they pick up on that pretty quickly. You and I like to play basketball, and you got like Michael Jordan, you know the famous story. He got cut from his high school team when he was in 10th grade. But Michael was 6'6", could jump out of the gym.
1: Sure.
0: He has the tools. Now, he had to work real hard. Larry Bird had to work really hard.
1: Yeah.
0: But those guys had tools. You can't make yourself 6'9".
1: It's true.
0: Like Larry was.
1: Right.
0: But now Larry couldn't jump much.
1: Right.
0: And he wasn't fast, but he was quick.
1: Yeah. He's quick mentally.
0: Yeah.
1: He anticipated what people were going to do.
0: Yeah, he had some great fakes. But you know, I think about that with music. Yes, those guys had to work. I mean, playing screaming notes on the trumpet doesn't come just because you want it to.
1: Yeah. You're exactly right. And in life, there are going to be certain things that God gives us that are going to be more natural for us than others.
0: Right.
1: I had a natural tendency to understand music or hear music from a very young age. So that was something that was in my wheelhouse that I didn't even know I had. God just kind of gave it to me.
0: Okay, and putting together music, because you've written so many scores, putting together that stuff, that comes into your mind pretty easily?
1: I hear it easily, but putting it together for other people to hear it or to play it did not come easily.
0: Okay.
1: I didn't get a lot of formal training in what we call music theory or how to be able to write these things until I got to college.
0: Okay.
1: So I'd written songs that you could kind of sing and I could play out on the piano. I could hear things from a very young age, but I didn't know how to translate what I heard to let others be able to be a part of the conversation, to be able to play along with me, how to be able to write these things, what different keys for different instruments are, why those instruments are in different keys, and how to put it all together to make something beautiful. I did not understand that until college, and it was hard. My first 2 years in music theory, I got bad grades because there were certain very basic principles that were not really explained in a way that I could understand. And God was gracious to me in my thick-headedness to be able to learn them eventually. He's like, this boy is not going to make it unless he gets it today.
0: Well,
1: today's the day.
0: It amazes me, Denver, how many songs you've written some of those that you've written quickly. Remember you told me, I think when you were playing for the Olympics, you had to come up with another song or something. You wrote it pretty fast. I mean, what, in a couple of days you put that together? And it's a great song. It's not like it's junk.
1: Right. Creativity, listen, sometimes it hits us in an instant. Sometimes an incredible song takes a year. Creativity is a magical thing that God gave us that there's no time frame to it.
0: Yeah. That's really cool. Well, we're talking to Denver Bierman, and Denver is the founder, the front man, the heart and soul behind Denver and the Mile High Orchestra, and he's a graduate of Belmont University there in Nashville?
1: Yes, sir.
0: Yeah. And incredible talent and his ability to put together music and to put together a band that's just fun to listen to. He loves the Lord. And so when we come back from the break, we're going to be talking about overcoming difficulties, because Denver's had some difficulties in his life, and you don't want to miss it. Consider it all joy, my brethren, when you encounter various trials, knowing that the testing of your faith produces endurance. We'll be right back.
2: They say when life hands you lemons, make lemonade. But what do you do when it feels like life is throwing the lemons at you full force? 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
0: Welcome back to the program. Pastor Jeff here, talking to my friend Denver Bierman. He is the creator of Denver and the Mile High Orchestra, a horn band that plays hymns and new arrangements and just fun stuff. It's Denver, your label was Real Loud Records, wasn't that it?
1: Yeah, they let me name the label. It was Reed Ribble's label. Our drummer Jared, of over 20 years, his family gave us a chance to have a voice in Christian music. I wouldn't know you. I would not have had a career without them. They are some of the most incredible people I've ever known. And so we made, I think, 7 albums together, something like that.
0: Is that right?
1: And yeah, and so they're like, we're gonna start this label and it's independent, and Denver, what do you want to call it? When does the artist get to name a label? And I said, well, we make really loud music. Let's call it Real Loud.
0: Yeah.
1: And they're like, it sounded good.
0: I think you told me one of the first times that you came to First Baptist Texarkana with your whole band, it's like, this is gonna be loud.
1: Yeah, and yeah. We used to sell earplugs before people were walking in, like, they're like 50 cents if you want them, or don't complain when we're so loud.
0: Yeah. You know? But, I mean, if you have that many, you would have how many trumpets? Four or five trumpets on stage?
1: I mean, we, in the early days, we were all very young. I mean, you got to think about, we're like 21, 22, 23 years old. We're living our dream. We're traveling around the world and singing and playing. And so I think we were just so excited, and we had all this youthful energy that we were playing. We were just what they call overblowing in our horns. We're just blasting it till the cows come home, right?
0: Yeah.
1: And it was, like, for a lot of these churches that were built 100 to 120 right, right. years ago, to be very, very acoustic spaces where there's a piano player and a singer singing.
0: Right.
1: And for everyone in that room
0: lively.
1: To hear it.
0: Yeah.
1: And then you throw a bunch of trumpets playing way too loud with saxophones that are microphoned, with a guitar player with a distorted amp that's, you know, jamming out like Brian Setzer. Like, it was a lot going on, and
0: yeah.
1: and some people really loved it, and some people really hated it. The best compliment that we ever have gotten in 27 and a half years is at a Christmas concert around 2004, maybe, and we got into intermission, and Eric Kilby, who was our tour manager as well as our booking agent as well as our baritone saxophone player, and then he eventually ran sound for us for a long time, and a guy had come up to him at the break, an older gentleman, and said, "You're going to have to turn that band down. They are way too loud." And he goes, "Man, I'm so sorry. You know, it's a lot of people." And he goes, "Listen, that band is louder than World War II, and I know because I was in it." And I said, "Boys, were louder than World War II." And so it was a unique comment.
0: Okay, so we
1: all respect to anyone in World War II.
0: We had the Kingdom. What's that group? We the Kingdom?
1: Yeah, for sure.
0: So they came here a few years ago, and they were so loud that the plaster started coming off the walls in the back.
1: We did a concert once, and we were still in the first 3 months of our existence. We did a swing dance at Belmont, and my guitar player, Scott Knight, was just ripping this rockabilly solo. And I literally saw, I don't know if it was an old speaker cabinet that just had an enormous amount of dust, but I saw smoke floating out of the speaker. It's the only time in my entire life that I ever did. And somebody out there has a video of that.
0: Is there?
1: Because, yeah. A good buddy of mine, Tony, he was our Sunday school teacher. He was there. He goes, Denver, look. And I did. There was smoke coming out of the speaker. But it was like 112, 115 dB. It was...
0: Yeah.
1: Insane.
0: Yeah, well, we had, and I take that back, it might have been King and Country. King and Country has the big drums, right?
1: Yeah, King and Country is, when you said We the Kingdom, I was instantly thinking, I think he's thinking of King and Country.
0: Yeah, because we had both of them come.
1: They have a big sound.
0: Yeah, big sound. But now the most we've ever recorded on dBs in our worship space, the Gaithers.
1: Really?
0: Yeah.
1: There you go.
0: Which...
1: Bill's still rocking it out. I love it.
0: He was on the program the last time they were here about a year or so ago. I had him on the program. I love Bill Gaither. He's just such a cool guy.
1: And really, what I love about him is I've always appreciated his straightforwardness. From a professional standpoint, when you're working with him, he's going to tell you exactly like it is.
0: Yeah.
1: And as a young artist, sometimes that can be hard to hear.
0: Right.
1: Because he's honest about it. But listen, I don't know if there's been anyone in our industry or in our realm of Christian music that has had such a profound stretch and influence.
0: Yes.
1: And provided so much opportunity for all of us.
0: Right.
1: There's this guy, he was a music teacher in the middle of a cornfield in Indiana, and he and his wife are writing music, and they're selling it out of the trunk of their car. Their names are Bill and Gloria Gaither, and just traveling around to these little country churches, and what God has done with all of that, and his determination, and his own endurance. Uh-huh. I don't know a whole ton about his personal story, but I can tell you this. If you do what I do, or what Bill Gaither has done for decade after decade after decade, it doesn't happen by accident. It's
0: right.
1: Not just because it all just magically is happy,
0: no.
1: Hunky-dory, day in and day out. It's because there's a lot of perseverance going on.
0: Yeah, you're slugging it out.
1: And you're slugging it out. Yeah.
0: I still remember Mark Lowry saying in an interview, he said, you know, I would drive singing these little churches, and he said, I'd barely get enough money for gas.
1: Yeah.
0: You had mentioned off air about playing with your whole band, playing at a church, and they didn't pay you at all. They gave you a trumpet and said, well, here, this is your
1: We even had a written agreement and everything. You know, life doesn't always go the way we expect it to, not the way we planned. And we can even make really great, good, godly plans. And in a broken and sinful world, things are not always going to go okay. Right. And we got to figure out how to get through it.
0: Okay, so consider it all joy when you encounter various trials, knowing that the testing of your faith produces endurance. Two things that come to mind with you, Denver. Number one, if you're going to do what you do, and you're going to be a traveling musician and share the gospel through your music, you have to be willing to travel. And travel is hard, especially in today's world. Air travel is really brutal because you're totally out of control. You're under the mercy of the weather, of the airlines. They'll cancel your flights. You have a delayed flight, and then you miss your other flight. Bags can, you know, with you, if they lose your instrument, you're in hot water. I mean, you got to have that. And have you ever had things damaged with all the travel?
1: No, I have something that's even worse than that. I did a concert. I was in San Diego, California. This is like 3 years ago, so it's somewhat recent. It wasn't like 25 years ago. We did this concert, and it was on our Christmas tour, so this is December. We were going to be in Louisiana at a church for a Saturday afternoon choir rehearsal and then a Saturday evening Christmas concert as well as a Sunday morning. And so it was a very large weekend for us. This is a very, very large choir. We were very honored to have the opportunity. But because we didn't know about the rehearsal until later after we had booked these other things in California, we realized we're going to have to take a red eye in order to make sure that we're there for the choir rehearsal on time. And the pastor was very critical for us to be there at that rehearsal. So I was like, okay. So I started looking at flights, and there's this flight that leaves LAX at, 11:30 at night or whatever it was. And we're going to be able to land in Dallas at this time and then get on another flight to Shreveport, where the church was. So it all looked great. And our show in San Diego gets it on time. And there was only three of my guys that were with me in California. We're meeting the rest of the band out here. And so we get to the front of the gate at LAX, and there's nobody there because it's a red eye, right? And the guy just said, if you'd been here 5 minutes ago, I would have checked those bags. And we still have plenty of time before our flight. But he's like, yeah, our guideline here is like 90 minutes or a little bit more to be able to check the bags. And you're 5 minutes late. Well, we didn't know that. And I tried offering him cash money. I'm like, I have $300 cash. We didn't know this. There's nobody here. See that gate over there? Like, that's ours. And he wouldn't do it. And he goes, I can reschedule you. And so he's looking at the schedule. He goes, I can get you out of LAX tomorrow afternoon at like 4:45. You'll be in Shreveport by like 11:30 Saturday night. Well, our concert's Saturday night. Right. Like, that's not going to work. I have to be on that plane. He goes, well, you will not be on that plane with those bags. And so I looked at the janitor who's cleaning the floors because there's nobody there.
0: Right.
1: And I took my suit jacket and my tie, put it in my backpack. I shoved about maybe 20 of my CDs that I could sell, and I scrolled my bags over to that janitor and said, I need you to throw these away for me because I have to be on that plane. I was kind of infuriated.
0: Yeah, for sure.
1: The guy's jaw was on the floor because he'd already told TSA, you can close up because these guys won't be on this plane.
0: Oh, okay.
1: And so then we had to run outside three terminals to the international terminal that was still open for another 15 minutes.
0: Yeah.
1: So we could check in and get on that plane.
0: Goodness.
1: The ironic part is that we get on the plane that has malfunctions, and we sat on the runway for an hour and a half.
0: Oh, no.
1: And and my bags were going to be in the trash somewhere. But that is part of the thing.
0: Right.
1: And that was a very frustrating moment. They're not all like that, praise God. But sometimes they are. And you just got to decide what's really important about this situation. What is it that God really wants me to do in this situation?
0: Yeah.
1: And then we just go through it.
0: Yeah. Okay. Well, let's talk about losing your voice for how many months?
1: 8.5 months I couldn't sing.
0: This is what year?
1: 2020. It's during the pandemic.
0: Okay. As you told me yesterday, you were singing all the time, then COVID hit, then you weren't singing, everything gets canceled.
1: Yeah.
0: So you go months without really singing because you weren't really practicing your voice at that at that level. You go back to singing, you're not ready. So you're the athlete that tears his hamstring because you weren't in shape.
1: Yeah, and I didn't know it. I've always kind of sung properly. I was taught properly how to sing, what's healthy for your voice, all of that. So when I went back to it, I didn't think that there was probably anything wrong. I thought I had allergies, but I lost my voice. I couldn't even speak at all. So I texted my brother, who's in the medical industry in Tennessee, and so he got an appointment at Vanderbilt Hospital. So one of the world's most renowned voice doctors. They did about an hour test. He said, you've had major bleeding on your left vocal cord. And so couldn't speak. He didn't.
0: Is just like whispering. You can't make noise?
1: Can't make noise.
0: Wow.
1: Nothing.
0: That's scary.
1: It was terrifying. So he said, if your voice starts coming back, and he said, I don't want you to speak for 7 days. You're going to come back here and we're going to do another test to see if it's improved or how it's changed. So I didn't need surgery at that time, but I did need vocal therapy. Around 6 months into my therapy, my voice reverted back to what it was when it first got injured. And that was pretty devastating. I thought I might not ever sing again at that point in time for about a good 3 or 4 weeks, thought maybe that's really, truly it. And started to ask God, what is it that I need to do? Where is it?
0: Well, you couldn't speak either.
1: I could, at that point, I could literally make noise with my voice, but I could not sing a note.
0: Okay. But still play.
1: Yeah, you can still play a trumpet because you don't reverberate your vocal cords.
0: Right.
1: You're just blowing air through your throat. So I fell back in love with my first love, which was playing my horn, and started like inventing new little things for horns to try to make them easier to play. And
0: yeah,
1: so God used a really hard situation and has made it one of the greatest adventures of my life. Those words that you speak about in James are some of the most precious that we have.
0: Yeah.
1: James is not a long book. I think 6 chapters.
0: Yeah, 5.
1: He just kind of throws it out there, right? He just kind of says some things pretty blankly, pretty, cold hard truth kind of stuff.
0: Right.
1: And sometimes in life we need cold hard truth. Sometimes we just need it said in a way where it's like you strip all the cuteness away because life can be hard and we need to know, how do we get through this and what's lying on the other side for it? And so for me, I went through a season long after I lost my voice of just losing some joy. Like, I was gutting and our industry has evolved a lot since I started, but even since the pandemic, where we're having to evolve and do things differently in ministry and in music ministry than we've ever done before. And so trying to navigate all that can be somewhat complicated when you're used to doing something for 20 years a certain way. And I think along the way through life, I just had lost some joy. I'd lost some life in me. And I was at this event and I saw these 3 guys, they were veterans, and we were honoring these guys. We were down in South Florida, and these guys had gone through incredible things. Mm-hmm. One was a prisoner of war for over 2 years in Vietnam. Mm-hmm. They'd go into his hut or wherever he was every day and say, today's the day you die. And they would just torture him. Mm-hmm. And I saw this man and 2 other men that had been through horrific things in war. And I saw them worship God. Mm-hmm. I saw them with their families. And there was such a freedom and life in them. And I'm the one leading in the worship, and I'm so mesmerized by what I'm seeing that when the whole thing's done, I make a beeline straight for these guys. I'm shaking their hands. I'm looking them dead in the eyes. I want to know, is this like a used car salesman trick, or is this real? It was real, bro. Mm-hmm. It was real. And I walked away from that experience. I'm still in the sanctuary. I'm walking away from these men, and I'm praying to God going, I was probably whispering out loud. I'm like, what's up with that, God? What's up with that? Those guys who have been through things that I could never dream of going through, and the joy that they have, the life that they have, the life that I don't have, what is up with that? Mm. And God said one word to me, perseverance. Mm. Denver, you need to learn how to persevere.
0: Yeah.
1: And it sent me to James.
0: Amen. James 1:12, blessed is the man who perseveres under trial, for afterward he'll find the crown of life. Well, you're listening to Real Truth for Today. Pastor Jeff Shreve here talking to my friend Denver Bierman of Denver and the Mile High Orchestra. And when you hear the music, you know we're up against a break. When we come back, we'll be taking your calls, 888-589-8840. That's 888-589-8840. If you have a question or a comment, we would love to hear from you. And we are talking about overcoming. You know, sometimes we get the idea that these guys on stage that are so talented, they don't have problems. Guess what? They do. And they have to overcome just like you and I have to overcome. But God is faithful and we can trust Him. We'll be right back.
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0: Welcome back to the program. Pastor Jeff here talking to my friend Denver Bierman. We're talking about overcoming. And key scripture, I had been using James 1:2-3. Consider it all joy, my brethren, when you encounter various trials, knowing that the testing of your faith produces endurance. And Denver just shared how the Lord used James 1:12 in his life. Blessed is a man who perseveres under trial, for once he has been approved, he will receive the crown of life which the Lord has promised to those who love him. Now, one of the things that is important to remember that I have to remind myself of often when I'm going through trials is the purpose of our being, of any of us as believers being on the earth is to be his witnesses. And the best witness for Jesus is the one who's going through a hard time and still trusting him and still praising him. Anybody can praise the Lord when everything's going great. It's during the hard time. It's when the guy at LAX says, I'm not letting you on the plane with your bags, and you're still able to trust the Lord. Now, people get upset. We are human, and you punch us in the face and it hurts. but if we turn that over to the Lord, he gives us grace. And so that is a that's such a powerful reminder, because I mean, Jesus, he learned obedience through the things that he suffered, Hebrews 5 verse 8. And so if the Son of God had to go through difficulties like that, we shouldn't think it strange, as Peter says in 1 Peter 4:12. Don't think it strange that this difficulty has come upon you as it's like a weird thing.
1: Right.
0: That's life.
1: It is.
0: And so Denver, I'm appreciate you sharing that story. Well, we are going to the phone lines, 888-589-8840. If you have a question or comment, love to hear from you. And Denver, before we get into the calls, I wanted to mention this to you, because you and I both like to play basketball. Although you can still play, I can't really play anymore. But we used to play together when you would come with your band.
1: Epic adventures.
0: Epic legendary games. Yes. And you're a big Celtics fan, and I like the Celtics. WNBA.
1: Mm-hmm.
0: Women's National Basketball Association. I think they forget that the W is there for women's, because now they're having this big, controversy over trans women, which, what is a trans woman? It's a biological man who is deceived into thinking he's a woman. Clay Travis, because of all this stuff that's gone on, Clay Travis, who has a big podcast radio program, he's offered $10 million to the WNBA to play a high school team.
1: Interesting.
0: He says, I'll pay you $10 million. Win or lose, I'll pay you $10 million. But you let me pick the high school team, and you put your best out there. Put you on the spot. So a high school team plays the WNBA. What's the final score?
1: Boy, I don't know. That's a really, really good question. I mean, I think the biggest thing for me in all this is that I love professional sports. I watch probably more college than professional in every kind of sport that there is. But it's like, in a society where we've come to this place where we've escalated these things to such a high level that we argue over the craziest things, the craziest things. And I'm just going, why can't we all just really enjoy these sports for men and for women and like get along? And it's kind of crazy right now, the way these things escalate in our societies. I don't know what the score would be. I mean, because I've been on both sides of this. I tried to play basketball. I was not very naturally talented, but I worked really hard. I played in high school. We would play pickup ball at 5:30 in the mornings on Tuesdays and Thursdays at First Baptist Hendersonville. I did that for probably like 15 years. And we had a female come and play with us. She played in the Pac-12 in the late 80s. She was extremely short. She was the wife of one of the pastors. She was an incredibly good ball player. She could score on us. She was quick. So there's really, really talented players out there on every side of the ball. But I just don't understand why the WNBA, why some of these people keep fighting amongst themselves. I think that's the part that really kind of bothers me with it.
0: Yeah.
1: I'm not trying to be critical, but it's like, we can really get along and be competitive, and really we can all enjoy this great sport together instead of making it so divisive.
0: Yeah, well, I'm very partial to men are bigger, stronger, faster. They can jump. Women aren't known for their jumping ability.
1: True.
0: How many people in the WNBA are dunking? How many people in the NBA are dunking? Pretty much anybody in the NBA. If you can't dunk, you're probably not playing in the NBA.
1: Well, I'm not playing in the NBA, and I couldn't dunk. So they're
0: pressed, and it would be difficult for them. Well, we're going to the phone lines, 888-589-8840, and we have Elvis on the line from Arkansas. Elvis, welcome to Real Truth for Today.
17: Thank you. Thank you very much. hey, Denver, I just want to do a couple of... it's always a pleasure.
0: That's good.
17: And,
0: that's good.
17: So, I want to touch on a couple of notes before I ask the real question. But when I was 8 years old, my father-in-law or my stepfather used to play in a big band in Phoenix called Giovanni's. And we had no idea that this man was going to show up. And lo and behold, it was Buddy Rich.
0: Wow.
17: And I had the pleasure at 8 years old of meeting that man. He was kind. He inspired me to play music. I started playing guitar at the age of 14. I am now 60. I'm pretty good at it, but now I've also ventured into playing mediocre keyboard.

0: And at the age of 60, I'm now starting to play drums.
1: But love it.
0: My question for you, Denver, is when I get stressed out or I have anxiety, I go to the instrument. Is that the way you feel?
1: Yeah, in some ways, yes. For me, when I get really stressed out, because I build a lot of these horns now, I will work on the horns themselves. If we can find something in our lives that really can refocus our mind from our stress, that's the most important thing. And I think for some of us as musicians, because we have such a close emotional tie to the music that we get the chance to play, music can be an incredible outlet for us to begin to do what Romans kind of says. Don't be conformed to the patterns of this world. Be transformed by the renewing of your mind. Mm-hmm. It's when we can start to focus our brains in a different direction that is more helpful, that is more productive, that can be a source of stress relief for us in a really godly way. These are great things. So you're exactly right. Like, if we can, playing music will always be one of these places for me that is a place of respite when I get too stressed out. I usually write songs. I got to get the stress out, yeah. So I got to write about it.
2: Well, you think about David. David did a lot of that. I mean, Psalms are all his writings and
1: absolutely
2: pouring out his heart to the Lord.
1: Absolutely.
2: Would sing that. All right, Elvis, I appreciate it, brother. Thanks for calling in. We have Dennis on the line from Missouri. Dennis, welcome to Real Truth for Today.
3: Well, good morning, Pastor, and good morning to your guest. Love listening to you.
2: Thank you, brother.
3: Whenever I get to you. And my question may seem kind of silly in some ways. I love old music. My mom was raised during the Depression, and she had these albums of Glenn Miller and all those from World War II and different ones. And I love the big band music. I like to listen to it. My question is it sinful to listen to that music?
1: No, it's not sinful at all. Like, you know, there's so many things in our lives that can be sinful if we intend them to be sinful. You know, so when I listen to a lot of that music, it brings so much joy. It puts a smile on my face, and much of it is very, very uplifting. There's been a lot of things culturally. I can remember when playing a pinball machine was considered a sinful thing. Mm-hmm. You know, there are certain things culturally that might be considered, but I can't really see anything in scripture that tells me specifically about that style of music that it's just inherently sinful. People have written it in an sinful way before, mm-hmm. but people have written it in a very uplifting way before too. It's just like anything in our lives. We can kind of twist it and turn it and manipulate it to be something ungodly. I don't experience big band music that way.
2: Yeah, I don't either. I got to ask you this, Denver. So, you know, when rock music came in and the rock bands and all that stuff, and you guys were learning guitar and drums and keyboard, and then we got away from big band, and sure. So people weren't learning to play the trumpet like that. And you play bands in school, which is totally different than sure. the Harry James band or the Doc Severinsen band or anything like that. Now, I personally, because there are not a lot of those guys that could play like that, I always gravitated toward that because I was like,
1: okay. It's unique.
2: Because I see a ton of guys that can do the drums and the guitar, and granted, they're talented, but those guys that can scream on the trumpet, there weren't a lot of them.
1: Yeah, it's not easy.
2: It's not
1: easy to do it. It's I could get into the science of it, but yeah, I mean, it's like climbing Mount Everest. You know, there's thin air up there, and so when you're having to create a vibration, which is what sound is, that is so small and finite but energized, it's a sound wave that's intensely fast, and it takes an incredible amount of energy to do that and to be able to resonate on a tone like that. It's not easy for anybody to do. Some guys might be able to do it physically a little more easier than others. I've been trying to find ways to make it a little bit easier for all of us to do it.
2: Right.
1: It's rarefied air up there.
2: Okay, so you mentioned Harry James. He has a video where he plays Flight of the Bumblebee. mm-hmm. which is so incredibly fast.
1: Yeah.
2: Have you ever tried to do that?
1: I've tried. I don't play it as good as he does. I can get these clips of it. But I think what's so amazing about him was that he had this, he was considered what we would call a virtuoso. There was a very virtuosity about him.
2: Uh-huh.
1: This is a kind of playing that's very flamboyant. It's kind of over the top, but he does it to perfection. Alan Vizzuti is a modern trumpet player who is like Harry James. He can take these very technical aspects to playing the instrument, along with these very kind of just crazy, insanely high ranges, and kind of marry those two worlds together. It's like you're taking some hints of classical music, mm-hmm. along with hints of some commercial music, and you're kind of making something very unique. And and when you do it perfectly like these guys do it,
2: right.
1: your jaw's on the floor. It's right. like, man, it's, there's nothing like that.
2: It's unbelievable. If you've never seen that, go to YouTube and do Harry James Fly to the Bumblebee, and you're like, how in the world can somebody... And he's,
1: yeah.
2: is he double and triple tonguing that stuff? How's he doing that?
1: Yeah, there's going to be some sections where he's double and triple tonguing. This Alan Vizzuti gentleman that we have now, he can play Flight of the Bumblebee, and he can do it without taking a breath. You know, it's called circular breathing. I've seen this man do this, and he does it in the stratosphere, it's just amazing.
2: Yeah. All right. Thanks, Dennis. I appreciate you. We have Tom on the line, our friend Tom from First Baptist Texarkana. And Tom, welcome to the program.
4: Hi. Good morning, Pastor. And I really appreciate your vast variety of information that you have on your program every
2: Thank
4: week.
2: You.
4: But my question is what is the intent with designing your own instruments? And like I'll make the reference to Wagnerian horns. I designed and built string instruments for quite a while, and I know that there were a lot of decisions made on like what tones you were trying to get, as what the materials were. So are you shooting for something specific, or are these more like just kind of fun sculptural kind of endeavors?
1: No, I am going for some specific things. More it's about maybe the ease of playing them, especially in the brass world where we have what we call back pressure in some of these places where we're playing in extreme ranges, whether it's extremely low like a sousaphone or extremely high like a piccolo trumpet. And so I'm trying to find scientifically ways and metals that we can use to make some of these jobs a little bit easier. Our designs in the brass world have not shaped the physical shapes of the instruments matter for how the vibrations flow through them. And so there's nothing wrong with the way the standard has been for the last 120 years, but I've been experimenting and doing some things that have made it easier for me. But you know, it's just like any of us that pick up an instrument, the shape of my lips are different than the shape of Pastor Jeff's lips, which are different than yours. And so a lot of these things that are very personal to us matter. We've been all taught mostly a certain specific way of playing because it's a foundational way that we can all play these instruments, but due to the nuances of our own physical bodies, some of those things are more attainable for us than others. And so what I think I found is that we can make these horns more specific to the way we play. We can find our best player when we play them.
2: Yeah, amen. Good question, Tom. Well, I'm sorry, Linda and Joe, we've run out of time. I appreciate you calling into the program. And Denver, I appreciate you being here and coming last night and playing for our crowd. And man, it's just cool to have that long friendship that we've enjoyed over these almost 25 years.
1: Absolutely, brother. Thank you.
2: Yeah, we wish you all the best and your wonderful wife and two kids. Well, thanks for listening to Real Truth for today. Pastor Jeff Shreve here. I'll be with you again tomorrow. Go out today, shine for Christ, and share what great things the Lord has done for you. And know this, God will use you as His witness. God bless you.
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10: American Family News, I'm Rusty Pugh. While the Trump administration explores diplomatic options with Iran, the IRGC is continuing attacks in the Gulf. At least one cargo ship was hit with an unknown projectile near the Strait of Hormuz. The president says whether Iran admits it or not, they are talking about a possible solution.
11: We're talking at the request of Iran, backed by Saudi Arabia, backed by UAE, and backed by Qatar in particular, but others also. Many countries called. They all wanted to give this a last chance. This is a last chance. It's not very complex. We're talking about the strait, the opening of the strait, having it open literally by tomorrow. And then phase two is we then will talk about the nuclear capacity.
10: Today, all eyes are on Michigan, where far-left socialist Democrat Abdul El Sayed hopes to nab the Democratic nomination for Senate against Congresswoman Haley Stevens. Sayed wants Medicare for all and has been outspoken on Gaza. Stevens, however, is the more moderate of the two.
12: I believe in the opportunity we have in front of us to correct both the moral failures of the past and the moral failures of our present.
13: The Republican in this race, he said, oh, my opponent's going to make it easier for him to win. Well, I don't plan on making anything easier for these guys.
10: A total of five states holding primaries today, with competitive House and Senate races that could ultimately decide control of Congress next year. Kansas, Michigan, Missouri, Virginia, and Washington all holding contests. The Spokane County Sheriff's Office in Washington have announced they've arrested a 37-year-old suspect named Aaron Farnacci, who allegedly was involved with starting a fire that has now burned thousands of acres and hundreds of homes. He's being held on a $1 million bail. Health and Human Services Secretary Robert F. Kennedy Jr. sparred with CNN host Dana Bash over the rise in measles cases in the U.S., as well as vaccine efficacy. The interview grew heated after Kennedy accused Bash of committing press malpractice based on what he said was a failure to challenge public health authorities during the COVID pandemic.
14: You were part of the problem.
15: No, I wasn't part of the problem.
14: Yeah, there was absolute press malpractice.
15: I'm not debating this with you.
14: Of course you are.
15: No, because I'm not debating.
14: All you know how to do is repeat things that people told you and say, trust the experts. That's what you did during COVID. Now we know that Anthony Fauci, who was the expert, was lying about everything, about masks, about social distancing, about natural immunity, about the transmission from the vaccine, about the source of COVID. He was lying, and you were punishing people for not trusting the experts. And now you're rolling out the experts again.
15: Yes.
14: To talk about something that you have no personal knowledge of.
10: An evangelist continues his mission to get the Word of God into schools. Robert Thornton has more.
16: For nearly four decades, evangelist Tim Todd has carried a distinct burden for America's young people. Through Revival Fires International, his mission centers on a bold strategy, equipping students to bring the Word of God directly into public school hallways through the Truth for Youth Bible. Speaking on American Family Radio, Todd pointed back to the pivotal 1960 Supreme Court rulings that removed Scripture from public classrooms and the cultural vacuum left in its wake.
17: When the Word of God was removed from school, America, 97% of our nation believed in God, only 3% didn't, and we allowed the devil to take God out of our schools, and as a result of it, the devil has moved in. God's people, I should say, allowed the Word of God to be removed from school. This ministry is all about getting the Word of God into the hands of people that don't have Bibles and bringing a harvest of souls into the kingdom of God.
16: Despite those cultural shifts, Todd says student-led evangelism is proving that young people are hungry for spiritual truth. To learn more or to support the Truth for Youth initiative, visit revivalfires.org. I'm Robert Thornton.
10: Global shares are mostly higher after a Wall Street rally helped by easing oil prices. Oil prices, however, back on the rise again today. More news online at afn.net and download the AFN mobile app for your Apple or Android device. I'm Rusty Pugh.
18: Hello, I'm Steve Crampton, Assistant General Counsel for the American Family Association. 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Our vision is to be a leading organization in biblical worldview training in the interest of cultural transformation.
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20: 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Will Laughlin joins us today with an encouraging update. 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He's Managing Director of Faith-Based Investing at Guidestone Funds, one of our valued underwriters. Guidestone helps individuals, churches, and ministry organizations pursue their financial goals through investment solutions designed to reflect their Christian values. 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
21: Thanks, Rob. Always glad to be here.
20: Well, Guidestone has made combating human trafficking a major focus of its faith-based investing efforts. I'd love for you to help us understand the scope of this tragedy and why investors have an important role to play in addressing it.
21: Yeah, absolutely. So when you think about companies around the world and you think about issues there, human trafficking is something that maybe hides a little bit in the shadows, but is actually a very real problem. An organization called Walk Free estimates there are roughly 50 million victims right now of some degree of human trafficking. More than 27 million of those are in the forced labor area, and another 3.3 million of those specifically focus just on children being victims of human trafficking. You know, when I say it hides in plain sight, that can be everywhere from supply chains for things like cell phones, food, clothing. So the dollars that we spend, that we have, you know, they vote whether we realize it or not. And when we think about it from a Christian perspective, you know, if you look at Proverbs 31, 8 through 9, it tells us to speak up for the vulnerable. And so stewardship isn't passive in that case. You know, open your mouths for the mute, for the rights of all who are destitute, and defend the rights of the poor and needy. So that's really the biblical imperative for us and why we think it's critical to work on issues like this.
20: Oh, I couldn't agree more. In the past, Guidestone's approach will focus largely on screening out certain companies. Today, you're also engaging directly through shareholder advocacy. So talk to us about what that looks like in practice.
21: Yeah. So the idea of advocacy was really born out of that concept of stewardship. How can we be the best stewards of the companies we're investing in? And there are two levers that we can use to do that. The two levers are really proxy voting and then actual conversations with companies. So making sure we vote every proxy ballot for every company that we invest in. And then the other side, sitting down with leaders of companies to talk through specific issues like child labor, forced labor, and online exploitation. And when we think about that as a practical solution and actual action in the marketplace, one of the more recent endeavors for us was becoming a founding member of something called the Eagle Freedom Alliance. And that is specifically focused on bringing anti-trafficking experts into boardrooms, as opposed to just writing letters and trying to kind of name and shame companies. But it's bringing forth people who can help companies with solutions, because what we found is that many companies, they don't want to have exposure to this. They want to proactively root it out. They want to be good actors in the space. And so what we're trying to do is be proactive and engage in solutions-oriented dialogue that protects people and protects long-term shareholder value.
20: Will, why is collaboration with other faith-based investors often more effective than trying to create change alone?
21: Yeah. The idea of collaboration, I think, is important because we think about Christians. It's working together, uniting believers, and that's where the collaboration works with groups like Eagle Freedom Alliance. We're trying to bring a united front of many voices to companies so that they perceive the severity of the issue and that people want real change. And it's the idea that as a unified body,

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1: For your walk with Jesus, I'm David Wolin with Haven Today, inviting you to anchor your day in God's Word. God has a heart for this world, and His promise to Abraham long ago was that all nations would be blessed through his line. True, Abraham's descendants had their share of ups and downs, but God had set His plan in motion to save the world. Jeremiah 3:17 points to this hope. 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This is fulfilled in Jesus Christ, who today is reigning and is drawing the nations to himself. And one day, people of every tribe, tongue, and nation will worship him. Until then, we're called to share this good news with the world. 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
0: Thanks for joining us today on Faith and Finance here at American Family Radio. I'm Rob West. We're taking your calls and questions today. The number 800-525-7000. 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Also, something special going on today. That's right, in celebration of the launch of our brand new first ever field guide, How Much Money Is Enough, just coming off the press into inventory literally this week. We're running for today only 50% off your purchase of two or more copies. And it's an incredible opportunity for you to secure two of these field guides for $10, $5 each, which would mean one for you and one for a friend or a family member, or perhaps you would like to buy more of them because you can buy as many as you want at 50% off, and maybe you use them in your small group. But this is the opportunity to have this practical guide answering the question, how much money is enough? So you can discover contentment and generosity and purpose through what we call a financial finish line. Two types of finish lines that we uncover in this field guide. The first is your lifestyle finish line. How much money is enough for my lifestyle? We're not going to find that answer in Scripture directly. It'd be great if God said, yeah, your lifestyle should be defined by 62.8% of your income. You won't find that.

0: that there. So it's a thoughtful process of working through the answer to that question so you know what enough is. And we give you some very practical models and frameworks to think about setting your lifestyle finish line. And then out of that lifestyle finish line flows what we call a lifetime finish line. One is about your income and expenses, really your expenses. How much are you going to spend on your lifestyle? The other is really about your balance sheet. What is enough for your ultimate accumulation? And we're so delighted about this field guide. It has really three sections. The first is the biblical perspective on how you think about how much money is enough. It will walk you through from God's word, really the key ideas around thinking through this. First, that enough is a heart issue, not a number issue. That enough is about stewardship, not ownership. That it leads us toward contentment, not control. And that finally, enough is about purpose, not possessions. And so we go through kind of the biblical perspective of thinking about defining a financial finish line, looking at rich texts from God's word and really thinking through this issue biblically. And then in section two, we take you into really the practical exercises for creating that lifestyle finish line, whether you want to use the maintenance approach, basically capping your current spending wherever you're at. If you want to use the benchmark approach where you peg it to perhaps a profession or a median income, some benchmark, and we give you some ideas on what that can look like. Or the future approach. Maybe you're not yet there, but you're defining enough before your income even reaches it, and we give you a framework to do that. And then once you settle on the appropriate approach for your lifestyle finish line, we then help you carry that into your lifetime finish line. And then we finish up in section three of the field guide with case studies. Basically, those who have gone before you lived case studies about enough. And each of these case studies really addresses one of the objections that we can often have when we think about setting a finish line. First would be, I don't have enough as it is. You'll hear a story of somebody who really approached this with that perspective. Another case study is around someone who said, I already spend much less than I earn, or my spouse would never agree, or I don't even know where to start. Or perhaps the last case study on, I don't know what the future holds. And we connect each of those perhaps obstacles to a lived case study of someone who really wrestled through that and was able to settle the outcome of their enough finish line. And so if you'd like to pick up a copy, again, today only as we launch this brand new field guide, we're only going to do this once, 50% off. That makes these field guides $5 each when you order two or more copies. 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Well, we're going to be taking your calls and questions today. If you've got something you're wrestling with in your financial life, we'd love to hear about it. Just call right now. We've got lines open. Patty's standing by, ready to take your call. And so maybe you want to unpack this idea of a financial finish line, or you're thinking about preparing the next steward. I just got out of a shoot with Ron Blue and Sharon Epps a few moments ago, where Ron, the author, the founder of Kingdom Advisors, and was on our set talking about really the importance of passing wisdom before wealth, and the importance of communicating, and the importance of doing your giving while you're living so you're knowing where it's going, and all of these ideas around not estate planning with the goal to minimize taxes, especially in light of the current state laws where most people don't have to think about taxes, but really that idea of transferring the wealth and answering the question, is the next steward chosen and prepared? Because wealth doesn't create wisdom, but wisdom can create wealth. So we need to be on our guard there. Maybe you're thinking about your own inheritance that you're going to pass someday, or the giving that you can do now versus later. We'd love to chat about that. Perhaps it's Social Security or investing, whatever you're thinking about today, you can call right now. Again, that number, 800-525-7000. We will dive into those questions here in just a moment. So go ahead and place that call right now. In the news today, used electric vehicle prices are rising in 2026. That's reversing the usual pattern of depreciation. According to Recurrent, used EV prices increased 5.1% from January through June, and 7% through mid-July. Edmunds found that the average price of a three-year-old EV rose 6% during the first half of the year, reaching $33,300. Most high-volume used EV models also gain value. Now, that's welcome news for current owners considering a sale, but higher prices may make used EVs less affordable for buyers. The increase is especially surprising because more than 500,000 leased EVs are expected to enter the used market this year. Now, strong demand, however, is offsetting the growing supply. Several factors are driving that demand. Higher gasoline prices clearly are encouraging shoppers to consider fuel-efficient vehicles, while inflation has pushed more consumers toward the used car market. Used EV sales rose 20% in June from a year earlier, while new electric vehicle sales fell about 28%. Demand is strongest for lower-priced models. Used EVs under $20,000 rose 9.5% in the first half of 2026, while prices declined for models above $40,000. Lower maintenance and potential fuel savings may also make used EVs attractive. For us as Christ followers, wise stewardship means looking beyond the purchase price to consider certainly reliability, financing, maintenance, insurance, even long-term operating costs. The best choice is not necessarily the newest technology, but the vehicle that faithfully meets your needs without placing unnecessary strain on your finances. So certainly a welcome sight for those who have purchased in the past an electric vehicle, maybe thinking of replacing it. This might be the time to do it, as those prices had been on the decline, now ticking up for the very first time. All right, we're going to head to the break. When we come back, we'd love to take some calls. We've got lines open ready for your call today, 800-525-7000. 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
0: Great to have you with us today on Faith and Finance here at American Family Radio. I'm Rob West. We're taking your calls and questions. We'll dive into those questions here in just a moment. So no matter what you're thinking about in your financial life, perhaps as inflation has ticked up over the last few years and significantly before that, you're feeling the squeeze in your family budget. Maybe that has resulted in some credit card debt that has been accumulated. We'd love to help you think through the best path forward for that. I have some thoughts, as you might imagine, on the better strategy versus those that I don't recommend for paying off debt. You can call with that question. Maybe it's navigating the stock market. We're seeing kind of a roller coaster of sorts. The market up again, S&P 500 hitting a record, the Dow surging 600 points after the Treasury Secretary this morning saying that a Hormuz deal is near. That's the Strait of Hormuz, related to a movement of freedom, which is the critical choke point that drives, or at least has been driving, oil prices higher, which you're feeling at the gas pump. The news that that deal on a movement of freedom through the Strait of Hormuz, sending stock prices higher as oil is naturally selling off today, down 5%. The market's up across the board. The Dow Jones up 600, 53,700. The S&P 500 hitting a new all-time high. The NASDAQ up 1.5% as well. So maybe you're just wondering, how do I navigate that market? Maybe you've been on the sidelines, sitting in a money market in your retirement plan, wondering, do I enter here? Whatever you're thinking about today, call right now, 800-525-7000. We're ready for those phone calls. Patty's standing by, and we will get to as many as we can today. Let's head to Texas. Aaron, how can I help you?
8: Yes, I am interested in a couple of those booklets. We are retired and have a nice income and investments, but I'm wondering if we can give away more. So I'm very interested in the booklet, but
0: oh,
8: I
0: love that.
8: Get the website down.
0: Yes. Well, let me do this, Aaron. I appreciate your call, and you know, I hear from more and more people in that season of life saying, you know, perhaps we have more than we need. You know, we just don't know. And, you know, maybe we could accelerate our giving. I just was mentioning a moment ago, I had the opportunity to spend some time in our studio, our video studio here at Kingdom Advisors this morning with Ron Blue, the author of Splitting Heirs. And Ron has this great line in the book where he says, do your giving while you're living so you're knowing where it's going. And I think that's a really thoughtful idea for us to be able to participate in God's kingdom and his redemptive purposes through our generosity. But often being able to define enough is critical to really having permission and the confidence to perhaps accelerate our giving in this season of life. And that's precisely why we created this field guide, Aaron, dealing with this topic of how much money is enough, for you to be able to have some help both biblically and practically on what does a lifestyle finish line look like for us. And maybe you've already settled that in your 70s, but then out of that, what does a lifetime finish line look like as well? So here's what I'd like to do. Because of your call today and your interest in this topic, I'd love to send one to you free, just as our gift to you. So when we're done here today, stay on the line and we'll get your information and get that out to you. But what Aaron's referencing is because of the launch of our first ever field guide, the first one on how much money is enough. By the way, the next one comes this fall, how do I prepare the next steward? But today only, with purchases of two or more, they're 50% off to celebrate our launch. That makes them $5 each. 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But Aaron, I'd be delighted to send you one. I'd love to hear, though, a bit more, if you don't mind sharing, just what you and your husband have been wrestling with. Is it really just making sure you have enough given the unknowns of what could come in this season of life? Or is there something else you're thinking about?
8: Exactly. And no, and I feel like we have plenty, and we're at the age where we can't travel much, and we stay at home a lot, so I don't want to waste the money. So.
0: Yes, ma'am. Yeah, I hear you. I had a call from a listener not too long ago. She said, Rob, I'm in my 70s. She said, I'm probably going to die with $6 million in my trust. Now, we don't all have $6 million in our trust, but that was her situation.
8: No.
0: And she said, I'm giving $150 a month to four ministries. And I read Ron Blue's book, Splitting Heirs, and I should probably write a $200,000 check tomorrow to my favorite ministry. And I said, well, that's between you and the Lord. But yeah, you probably could and should, and you would get a whole lot of joy out of that. And I think whether it's $6 million or $600,000 or, you know, $60,000, being able to say, God, you know, why have you entrusted to me what you have? How much do we need for ourselves? And that's not an answer anybody can give you. It's really something you need to wrestle with between you and the Lord. And that's why we created this tool. And that's why I always talk so much about having a certified kingdom advisor, because having an advisor, you know, come alongside you who can run the financial analysis and give you permission to give maybe beyond what you have, but do it in a thoughtful way where you're still good stewards. You're still acknowledging there are unknowns and uncertainties in this season of life. But the extent to which we could take perhaps a larger portion than we ever imagine of what God has entrusted to us, and not at death, but right now, get that into God's economy, is a really freeing and joy-filled idea. So, Aaron, thank you for your call today. Stay on the line. We'll get this field guide out to you, okay?
8: Hey, thank you.
0: Absolutely. Thanks so much. By the way, folks, if you pick up two or more of these field guides today only, as we celebrate the launch of field guide number one, How Much Money Is Enough, they will be 50% off, just $5 each. Just go to faithfi.com/shop, and we would love to grab your question today. You know, when it comes to setting that finish line, you know, a lot of us just allow the gravitational pull of an increase in income over time to cause our spending to rise with our income. And so unless you protest to the contrary, your spending is just naturally going to rise to your income. One of the things setting a finish line does is it pushes back on that idea and said, we're going to define enough separate from our income. Now, maybe we're not there yet. Maybe it's a future number, but maybe we've already passed it. And that could allow us to accelerate our giving right now. Think about that. We're going to take more questions after this break. 800-525-7000. We'll be right back.
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0: 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Let's see. We'll head back to the phones here. We do have a few lines open. If you have a question on any topic today, whether it's debt repayment, investing, maybe in saving for the future, call right now, 800-525-7000. Let's go to Georgia. And Jane, thanks for calling. Go ahead.
16: A while back, probably a year ago, you talked about QCDs.
0: Yes.
16: So I'm 71 years old now, and so I wanted to start doing my tithe and offering through my it's a TSP right now, but I'm getting ready to roll them over. And part of it I'm going to go to the bank with. But since you're going to insure $250,000, I'm going to do something else with the rest of it. Mm. So I'm trying to figure out, what's a QCD? Is annuity a QCD? And if it is, what's the best company to go to?
0: Yes, it's a great question. The qualified charitable distribution, James, is one of my favorite tools for giving, specifically for money coming out of an IRA. So you would need to roll it first to an individual retirement account, which you can do. Once you separate from service, you can roll that out. And as long as you roll it to a traditional IRA, what's often called a rollover IRA, then that is not a taxable event, because inside the TSP, it's in a tax-deferred environment. And so is the traditional IRA. And so you roll it over to the IRA. At that point, so long as it's in an IRA and you are 70 and a half or older, you become eligible to give money directly from your IRA to a charity. Now, QCDs cannot be made from an annuity. Unless it's an IRA annuity that permits QCDs. That's uncommon, but it does happen. It's plan specific, so you would need to ask. But in just about every other situation, the way the QCD works is you would roll that money to the IRA, and then at that point, you could make a gift directly to your church, American Family Association, FaithFi, any ministry you choose who is a 501c3 not-for-profit. And as long as that money doesn't come to you and goes straight to the charity, it's not going to be added to your taxable income for the year. You don't get a deduction, but it never gets added. And remember, every other distribution or withdrawal from an IRA that comes to you is taxable, and therefore the amount of the distribution gets added to your taxable income for the year. The qualified charitable deduction is the only way the money comes out without ever paying any tax on it, but it has to go straight to a charity. Does that make sense?
16: I said, well, I know, because 25% of my RMD is going to be taxable because that's going to come to me. Because 75% will go to my church.
0: Okay.
16: But yeah, the problem is I'm trying to get the rest of my money to something other than the bank in order to do the QCD.
0: Yeah, got it. And how much do you have in that TSP right now, roughly?
16: I got $470,000.
0: Okay. And how much are you taking out per year? Only the required minimum?
16: Right. Yeah, okay. I don't need the money at all.
0: Yeah. Yeah, very good. So what I would recommend, James, is for you to connect with a certified Kingdom advisor who could help you, first of all, open that IRA, but secondly, after you all spent a lot of time together talking about your income needs, which clearly you don't have any, at least as it relates to the IRA, and your risk tolerance, your goals and objectives, what God's doing in your life, where you're headed in the future, could help you build a portfolio and manage this money with the appropriate level of risk that aligns with your goals and objectives. And so it would be probably a mix of largely bonds, maybe some CDs, maybe some money market, maybe a smaller allocation to stocks. So you have a growth component. But the advisor would open that IRA, you'd roll the TSP in, he or she would build the portfolio, and then they could ensure that you take enough out each year to reach the required minimum and direct it so that 25% is coming to you as a taxable distribution, 75% of your RMD going straight to charity or ministry. And then they've handled the investment selections for you, which clearly you don't want to do anyway. So that would typically be the way I would recommend you go, but give me your thoughts on that.
16: Okay, so where would you find the Kingdom Advisor?
0: Yeah, just go to findacka.com. That's findacka.com, stands for Certified Kingdom Advisor, and you could do a zip code search and find, I would interview maybe two or three, find the one that you feel like is the best fit for you. There's about 2,000 Certified Kingdom Advisors across the U.S. and Canada. They've met high standards in character and competence and experience, and they've been trained to bring a biblical worldview. They've got at least 10 years experience, pastor reference, client reference, annual continuing education, regulatory review. We put them through the paces, but if they've achieved the CKA designation, which is the only industry accepted designation in financial services for biblically wise financial advice, then you know that they share your values and can bring God's perspective to bear in their counsel.
16: Okay. Yeah. Thank you.
0: Excellent, James. Thanks for your call today. Again, that website, findacka.com. Let's go to Oklahoma. Robert, how can I help you?
17: Hey, I've just, recently retired, and my investor, the people managing my IRA, they've done pretty well in the past, but this whole year since the conflict or our war started, I've been losing value pretty good. And I'm just wondering, should I just change my strategy for, put it in something that's not going to be volatile until this conflict's over? Or should we ride it out?
0: Yeah, it's a great question. And I think the key is we don't want to make any kind of quick emotional decisions trying to time the market in terms of the entry or the exit point. What we always want to do is come back to the asset allocation. What is the right mix of investments for you based on your age and risk tolerance? Now listen, market volatility is unsettling, especially when the headlines are dominated by war or geopolitical conflict. But here's what history teaches us, Robert, is that markets have weathered wars and recessions and pandemics and political uncertainty. And anytime we try to get out of the market, especially after it's already fallen, although I would say, as I mentioned a moment ago, the market's hitting today all-time highs, like levels we've never seen before. Now, does that mean that's affecting the actual investments in your portfolio? Maybe or maybe not. It, often is concentrated in certain, aspects of the market. But what we don't want to do is try to time the market. That just is often a losing proposition. So I would say go back to your advisor and first assess how we've been doing in light of this market, And second, am I in the right mix of investments that's appropriate for me, my age, my risk tolerance, my income needs, and my future goals? That's really the approach, not trying to time the entry or the exit. Stay on the line. We'll talk a bit more.
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18: 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And so through this podcast, we're going to be taking a look at the providence of God in the history, and in particular in the history of America.
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20: 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There is a solution to that problem, however, as John shows you in his important study called The Gospel According to God on the next Grace to You.
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0: 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Here on American Family Radio, we're taking your calls and questions. We'd like to get to a few more in this segment. If you've got a question on anything financial, call right now, 800-525-7000. That's 800-525-7000. The last caller, Robert, was asking about trying to, time the market. And as I said, I wouldn't change your IRA strategy solely because of war-related headlines. Markets react sharply often to geopolitical events, but selling during fear really locks in those losses and disrupts a long-term retirement plan. So the better approach is to say, what is my asset allocation? Where am I currently invested? How is that doing? And does that still match today my risk tolerance, my goals and objectives? And if the answer is no, well, that then could warrant a change in the portfolio, not because you're trying to time the market, but because you're rebalancing to an appropriate mix of investments for you. I think one of the other strongest arguments against market timing, and by the way, I will get to a few more questions after this. So if you have a question today, call right now. We've got some lines open, 800-525-7000. Any financial questions today, 800-525-7000. One of the strongest arguments against market timing is that the best days and the worst days often occur very close together. So if you sell during a downturn, and we're not experiencing one today. I mean, as I said, the market, the S&P 500 is hitting an all-time high today. Now, keep in mind, that's just 500 stocks. That's not the market, because your portfolio may have bonds, which, have been down. I'll talk about that in a second. May have other sectors of the market that are not performing as well. But at least those large cap, big 500 U.S. Companies are hitting all-time highs today. But if you sell during a downturn, you often risk missing the rebound, because history shows that, market timing is incredibly difficult. If you move to cash after the market falls, you have to make two correct decisions: when to get out and when to get back in. And most investors don't get both right. The data just says it doesn't happen. Here's some helpful perspective. So missing just the 10 best market days over a period of decades has historically reduced long-term returns dramatically. Interestingly, this is one of the reasons why I don't love variable annuities. A lot of people get excited about the fact that, well, wait a minute, Rob, why wouldn't I want to, you know, take downside protection, meaning I have a floor that I can't lose money, and why wouldn't it be appropriate for me to give up some of the upside on that return in exchange for the downside protection? Because that's often how a variable annuity works. They give you a floor and say, okay, you can't lose money, but you're only going to get the first, I'll pick a number, 7% of the upside. We're going to keep the rest. Well, just the 10 best days over a period of decades can reduce long-term returns. Why? Well, it's those dramatic upswings that often are what drive those high annualized long-term returns. If you look over the past 100 years, the S&P 500 with dividends has done better than 9% per year on average. Well, often a lot of that is driven by those wild upswings that are factored in with all the sideways markets and the down markets and so forth. And when you give that up through a variable annuity or by trying to time the market, it severely impacts your overall long-term performance. But you have to be able to weather that downside, which is one of the reasons we will often say to somebody, okay, with the stock portion of your portfolio, just the stock portion, let's set aside the bonds. Would you be okay if you turned on the computer one day and logged into your account and saw that the stock portion was down 25%, even 30%? Would you be able to say, you know what, I've got a long time horizon. I'm going to wait it out. I don't need that money. That's not going to cause me to lose sleep. If so, you've probably got the right mix of stocks. If on the other hand, you said, oh no, absolutely not. If I saw it down 30%, I'd be calling my advisor or calling my brokerage company and telling them to sell and take me to cash. Well, if that's the answer, then you have too much allocated to stocks, because you need to be able to weather that downside and know the market's going to come back. I'm going to wait this out. I don't need that money tomorrow or next month or next year. I'm long-term with at least that portion. Missing the 20 or 30 best days reduces long-term returns even more, often by more than half compared with simply staying invested. And many of those best days occurred, listen to this, during bear markets. What's a bear market? It's when the market is going down or immediately after major declines. So a simple illustration, would be the pandemic. You remember what happened there? I mean, we had the quickest bear market in history, down 20% or more, and the quickest recovery to a bull market, up 20%, that we've ever seen before. Well, guess what? Everybody who got out during the downturn missed the uptick. Now, we can't control wars or markets or world events. We can control, though, whether we have a prudent, diversified plan with the discipline to stick with it, with long-term and a long-term investing horizon. And that approach has historically rewarded patience far more than prediction. Now, let me make one other observation here, because, you know, perhaps you're looking at your portfolio and saying, wait a minute, you're talking about all-time highs on the S&P 500. That's not what I'm experiencing today. You know, I don't see that in my portfolio. Well, it could be the bond portion. You know, many people think of bonds as safe, but safe doesn't mean they never lose value. You see, when interest rates rise and bond yields rise, existing bond prices fall. And that's exactly what bond investors have experienced in recent years. So if you own bond funds, those have experienced periods of weakness as interest rates have stayed elevated. The good news is that higher interest rates also mean new bonds are paying higher yields, which helps improve future return potential. But here's just some perspective over the last 6, 12, and 24 months. So the last 6 months, broad investment-grade bond returns have been relatively flat to modestly negative because of rising treasury yields. Those have put pressure on bond prices. the last 12 months? Well, high-quality U.S. bonds have generally produced over 12 months modest positive returns, but in the low single digits. And that's largely helped by what we call the coupon income, the income or the yield being paid to you as the bondholder. And then the last 24 months, bonds have recovered from the historic losses of 2022 as interest rates were headed higher, but have been, I'll say, choppy in terms of their recovery, certainly not a straight line upward as interest rates have been really volatile. So if your IRA is diversified, here's the takeaway. Really, some of that decline you could be very well experiencing is coming from your bond allocation. That's not a reason to abandon bonds. They play an important role by providing income, by providing more stability, less volatility, by providing diversification over the long term. So again, I think the general idea here across the board is we take a long-term perspective, we match our overall allocation to our age and our risk tolerance and our retirement goals, and we do so with the long term in mind. Okay, let me finish with this because we had a question that was asked, but the person who asked it was not able to join us on the air. We've been talking today about the launch of our field guide, How Much Money is Enough? It launches today, our first ever field guide, and because of today's launch, we're making them available. When you buy two or more, they're 50% off, $5. Just go to faithfi.com/shop. But we had a question from somebody who said, I'm 20. How should I think about how much is enough? And here's what I would say. It's less about reaching a specific number and more about building a faithful foundation. You know, at this stage in your 20s, enough may mean earning what's needed to cover basic expenses and avoiding unnecessary debt and saving consistently and giving generously and preparing for future responsibilities. It also means learning contentment before your income rises. There's a fabulous book by one of our friends, John Cortinez, who joins us regularly on this broadcast. And John was one of the contributors to How Much Money is Enough. He's written a book called God and Money. And when he and his friend Greg Ballmer were in Harvard Business School, they did a survey of graduates and uncovered some just fascinating ideas around enough and generosity and finish lines and the fact that money doesn't satisfy. And they made the decision coming right out of school, and so this is early 20s, that they were going to go ahead and set their financial finish line well before they knew where God was leading them. One ended up heading into ministry, and he's been able to live out that finish line. The other headed into private equity and has been a part of multiple sales of multi-million dollar businesses with millions coming his way. And I will tell you that his decision, along with his wife, to set that finish line and decide how much was enough for their lifestyle in their 20s has allowed them to give away tens of millions of dollars already in by their 30s because they made that decision in advance. So that's the kind of thing that you have the opportunity to do as you live out this idea of that Scripture reminds us in 1 Timothy, godliness with contentment is great gain. Money is a tool. It's not a measure of identity or success. Ultimately, we need to define enough by recognizing that Christ himself is enough and money is a tool. Listen, folks, so grateful to have you along with us today. We appreciate you joining us day in and day out on this broadcast. I hope you found something helpful and encouraging. By the way, if you would like to pick up one of our field guides today only, if you buy two or more, they're half off. 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
6: American Family News, I'm Mr. Gee. President Trump said the U.S. and Iran were resuming talks on Monday, claiming a deal to reopen the Strait of Hormuz and denuclearize Tehran is imminent. Iranian officials, however, have denied participating in direct talks with the U.S., saying they are negotiating with mediators in Oman. The president claims this is Iran's last chance to make a deal.
23: I want to give them every last chance before decapitation. Very tough to do what we have planned. This is a big move. To do an attack that big on a country, I'd rather not do it. Now, we've already through lots of large attacks, but they were normal large.
6: A key Democratic primary being held in Michigan today. Garrett Tenney reporting from Detroit.
24: Abdul El-Sayed rejects the socialist label, but he is the candidate of choice of the DSA in Michigan's Senate race. He wants to abolish ICE, cut off U.S. aid to Israel, and has made Medicare for All one of his signature campaign issues. Congresswoman Haley Stevens is the moderate establishment-backed candidate, and one of her main arguments on the campaign trail has been that she has never lost a race to a Republican, and she gives Democrats the best shot at holding on to Michigan's Senate seat. The DSA is hoping to make a splash in a couple of other races today as well. In Missouri, former squad member Cori Bush is trying to win back her seat from Congressman Wesley Bell, who beat her 2 years ago.
6: With the midterms approaching, Republicans are asking how to turn the love affair with socialism the Democrat Party seems to be having to their favor. Steve Jordahl has more.
25: It's not like they're hiding the ball.
26: We have a city where we are reckoning with the long history of racism here.
27: To have a democracy, a beacon of hope, turned into one of the worst countries.
28: Was built on slavery and genocide and rape and oppression.
25: Gary Bauer of American Values says Zohran Mamdani, Ilhan Omar, and Rashida Tlaib want to be the first in a line of democratic socialist candidates that eventually do away with the Constitution and turn America into a socialist state. He says Republicans running against them in the midterms should be just as bold.
29: I have felt for some time now that the phrase, these people are crazy, is probably a great campaign theme.
25: He says there's not much Republicans can do in deep blue states.
29: We are already guaranteed to have a bunch of incumbent Democrats that are in Congress right now being replaced by socialists, and that is going to be a big problem for America going forward.
25: But in the purple states, the jury's still out, mainly in the Midwest.
29: The question is, what's going to happen in states where there are Senate races and gubernatorial races, and they are not overwhelmingly Democrat states? And I think the jury is out.
25: Bauer says Republicans shouldn't be shy about taking on socialism.
29: It's extremely important that they expose these left-wing candidates for being the crazy people that they are.
25: I'm Steve Jordahl.
6: Last week, New York City Mayor Zohran Mamdani announced more plans for 5 city-run grocery stores, revealing so-called core items will be sold at a 30% discount. But owners are pushing back. Anthony Pena, the president of the National Supermarket Association, is concerned that other stores won't be able to compete. Texas Congressman Brandon Gill suggests it's an attempt to monopolize the industry.
30: This is not an attempt to make America or New York City more prosperous. It's not an attempt to promote human flourishing or to do any kind of good for his community. It is purely a weapon that he can use against his political enemies, i.e. taxpayers and business owners.
6: The Senate Judiciary Committee holding a meeting today on whether or not to nominate Todd Blanche to become the new U.S. Attorney General. Committee Chairman Chuck Grassley of Iowa on why he's supporting Blanche's nomination.
31: Todd Blanche's Justice Department has reprioritized the safety of Americans after the Biden administration opened borders to violent criminals and then turned a blind eye to heinous crimes that were happening around the country.
6: More news online at afn.net and on the AFN mobile app. I'm Rusty Pugh.
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1: 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Today's Tuesday, August the 4th, 2026. And as always, we thank you for listening to AFR. Joining me in studio this morning is Wesley Wildman. Good morning, Wesley.
10: Good morning.
1: Fred Jackson.
11: Morning to you, Tim.
1: And Chris Woodward.
12: Hello.
1: Now, I mentioned yesterday about, on a personal note, going to the National Baseball Tournament in Lafayette, Louisiana, to watch my 10-year-old grandson play and my 30, how old are you?
10: 37.
1: 37-year-old son, Coach. So, and they brought home the gold. So, I give it up.
10: Good. Yes.
1: Give it up. Clap.
10: Which is why I wasn't in the office yesterday. I was still celebrating.
1: You celebrated and got home to finding out your...
10: Oh, yeah. Came home. My AC was broke in the middle.
1: So, here you are. You won the national championship in baseball for 10-year-olds in for this league, the U-Triple-S-A. Just on cloud nine.
10: That's right.
1: Drive 6-7 hours home. Everybody's smiling.
10: They were. We were.
1: Get home to your house. It's August the 3rd. Walk in and no AC.
10: 87 degrees is what it read inside.
1: Bring you right back down to earth.
10: That's right. Yeah, Chelsea walked in and then walked back out.
1: Would you ever get your AC fixed?
10: They got it fixed this morning.
1: Okay. So, praise God for that.
10: That's just
1: as important as winning a national championship in baseball.
10: It sure felt like it. when I got the report this morning that we won in our ACs back on, then
1: if you don't have an AC in... For Chris, you know, have you ever been out of an AC in August in Mississippi?
12: I sure have. A couple of years ago, our AC went out, and the guy came to repair it. It turned out, you know, he got it back running, but it was well into the 80s. I think it was probably the upper 80s.
1: Inside the house?
12: Inside the house.
1: Oh, I'm going out.
12: We actually were without power.
1: I'm going to the car. I'm going to the car to sleep.
12: Over the weekend, we were the only house in our little neighborhood that didn't have any electricity. And so we were
1: without. What happened to y'all? What happened there? In fact, I don't want to get it personal.
12: When we had that storm move in Friday night, something happened. I don't know if it was a lightning strike on one of the light poles in our backyard, but it hit our pole, and we didn't have any power.
1: Oh, wow.
12: And then they showed up to help us, but they went to the wrong house and assumed, oh, okay, they're back on, and then they left. And so,
1: so
12: like,
1: you're telling me,
12: back.
1: Of all the houses in the neighborhood, yours was the one who was struck by lightning?
12: Yes.
1: Not your house itself, but the
12: light pole. My daughter saw sparks coming off the pole.
1: Would that be, Bradford, would that be a case where somebody's not living right?
11: I was just going to say, do you want to confess?
12: Yeah. Right?
1: Yeah. Something going on there.
12: I tell you, it will improve your prayer life. I actually think, you know how like churches sometimes will recognize veterans or first responders in the congregations? We should take a moment in the Bible Belt here in the South, the Deep South, on Sundays to recognize AC repairmen.
1: They are. Yeah, we can. Yeah.
12: I mean, because when the church AC goes out, like, they find a guy.
10: Yeah. Yeah, just like you find, or just like we recognize those that serve in the military, recognize those that...
12: They're on the front
1: AC repairman on the front line.
12: I don't know how people did it back in the day here.
1: That reminds me, back before air conditioning, you know, many churches use the old funeral home fans.
11: Yes.
10: Yeah.
1: You know, the little handheld fans that had the advertisements for the funeral home.
11: Yeah. Well, you know, I grew up in Nova Scotia where most people don't have air conditioning.
1: Yeah. Because you don't need it in the
11: summer. So when it hits 75, everybody's really, you know, this is really hot. Mm-hmm. But in church, it was the church bulletin.
0: The bulletin was the fan.
11: Yes. Gotcha. Yeah, that was the signal to the preacher. 3 points, got to be out of here by noon.
10: So it wasn't necessarily that it was that hot in there. That was just a signal?
11: Yeah. That's,
10: or both?
11: Well, it's both.
10: Okay.
11: Because in that part of the world, when you reach 75 plus, man, this is miserable.
0: Yeah. The preacher, if you don't have AC in the summertime, anywhere in the country almost, and the preacher goes more than 20 minutes, he's going to get the look, I think, from and, probably many men.
11: And if people are sweating, it's not because of conviction.
10: Hey, I want to bring us back. I got one kind of funny. There was a lot of memories made in Lafayette.
0: You told me in the baseball tournament.
10: In the baseball tournament, there was a lot of memories made. We can't do all of them, but two of them that come to mind.

0: So there was a lot of great baseball, a lot of great coaching, a lot of memories made, a lot of great conversations on the field. And I was talking to the Florida coach pregame, just small talk while the coin's being flipped and their players are taking infield, outfield. And I said, I'm just curious, how'd you put your team together? And he goes, yeah, well, you know, we've played against each other for a little while. We've known each other. So I just kind of took the best of four or five different teams in the area and put them together. It worked out. We've had a couple practices, and that's, you know, kind of down there. Okay. I said, so where are y'all from? He said, oh, we're all kind of from the same area. I said, well, where's that? He goes, well, Tampa. And okay. I go, okay, well, that's
1: Tampa, Florida.
0: Tampa, Florida, yeah.
1: 3 million people.
0: Right,
1: probably.
0: Yeah. That's what he said. So we're on that little area right there. And I said, okay. He's like, where are y'all from? I said, well, I said, similar in the sense we're made up of about four or five different teams. We've known each other. That story's all the same for us, too, as well. I said, we're from Tupelo, Mississippi. And he said, where's that? And he was serious. He was serious. But it was funny. So the same thing happened with the Ohio coach. They were all from, most of them were from the Columbus area. Mm-hmm. Yeah. So that was funny. And then another memory that was made there was more of on the lines of a spiritual thing. One of our assistant coaches, Thomas Riley, he had the idea that after we finished going into the final four games, that there were four games left. So he shared the story of David and Goliath and how they were five stones. He only needed one and used one, and that they were four stones left. And some commentators will say they were for his brothers and other things. And he said, well, since he had four stones left, we got four games left. We got four giants we need to face.
1: Slay.
0: Before we win the last one. So with each win, we're going to throw a stone away. And we did that, and sure enough, it worked out to where we threw a stone away, and my son Bennett was able to throw the final stone away. He threw it into center field as far as he could and got it in the road. And
1: so God was on your side.
0: Well, you know, I wanted to set that up by saying that I'm very conscientious about misleading the kids to believe that a victory has some correlation with your faith or anything like that.
1: Right.
0: You can win or lose.
1: Right.
0: Mm-hmm. The outcome. In fact, I'll always say that we do our best and leave the results up to God, and that's including losing, winning or losing. Yeah. So, but anyways, it did work out. Our coaches did a great job of teaching a lot of lessons from the game of baseball.
1: Character building.
0: But those two were very, one was funny and one was really.
1: I prefer to learn character lessons when you win.
0: That's right. That's
2: it.
1: When you lose, character lessons are hard to swallow.
2: That's right. I appreciate you mentioning that God still loves you when you lose.
0: That's right.
2: As a fan of our school,
0: I
2: needed that.
0: That's right.
1: All right. You're listening to Today's Issue. Speaking of losers, Anthony Fauci would fall into that category.
0: Yeah.
1: Dr. Anthony Fauci, we're going to talk about, we haven't talked about this, what happened last week. He made an appearance before the Congress in a committee.
2: Senate committee
1: hearing. And he took the Fifth Amendment many, many, many times.
2: 111 times.
1: You counted them?
2: Yes. And Fox did too, because they kept splashing it up there.
1: So Frank Turek's with us. Frank, you with us there, brother?
3: I plead the fifth.
1: Frank pleads the fifth, whether he's with us or not, even though he's on the phone. Okay.
3: I have to get another booster.
1: Are you mocking Fauci's accent? Where is he from? I don't even know.
3: He's from Brooklyn, New York.
1: Oh, okay.
3: He's from Brooklyn.
1: He's from Fauci.
3: I had my 15th booster.
1: Okay. That's why you have three heads. So what we're about to do, we're going to play a clip here from NFL quarterback, help me out.
2: Aaron Rodgers.
1: Yeah. Okay. We don't normally play Aaron Rodgers' commentary on science and health. He's had his own health issues for the last few years. But anyway, he's playing his last year. But Aaron Rodgers is outspoken on some issues, okay? So he was asked on a radio show or a podcast about he was asked about football, but he decided he didn't want to talk about football. He wanted to talk about Anthony Fauci. So we're going to play this clip just for fun to hear what Aaron Rodgers says, and then we'll get Frank to talk about what Aaron Rodgers is talking about. Go ahead.
4: Can you tell us about the mindset of coming into your last season? Like, that's a real thing, it feels like, because is everything better

0: Is everything funner? Is everything more awesome? Like, how do you kind of view this year versus maybe the years of the past?
1: I'm going to plead the fifth.
0: Okay. Okay.
2: Like, gotta love that guy.
0: Okay.
1: Like that absolute coward, Tony Fauci. Absolute coward.
2: Yeah. Hey, it's back, baby.
1: Are you kidding me?
0: Yeah. 111
1: You
0: times.
1: Got a pardon and you're in front of you and you pleaded over 100 times?
0: Yeah.
1: At the White House? What are you scared of, Tony?
0: Yeah.
1: I thought you were the science.
0: Yeah. Yeah.
1: I am science. And you get up there and you can't answer a question?
0: Yeah.
1: What are we doing? Baby. And how much time did the network spend on that? How much time did they spend on my responses every week, on my vaccination status, on Taylor and Travis's wedding? Did they do even a minute on Tony Fauci?
0: No, I don't think I've heard anything.
1: I bet they did.
3: No, that's I think that's a Pat McAfee show, probably, isn't it?
4: Okay. Sounds like it, yeah.
3: Anyway, yes. That's a popular show and podcast, a Pat McAfee show on ESPN. Aaron Rodgers, what do you think about that, Frank? What he's talking about?
5: Well, you remember this had to go back to the 2021 season, maybe? Maybe 2020-21
3: COVID
5: season. Yeah, you know, everyone was trying to force everyone to get vaccinated, and he said, I'm immunized. And what he meant by that was he didn't get the vaccine, but...
3: Tell me about Aaron Rodgers' response to being forced to be vaccinated.
5: Yeah, yeah, okay. They were trying to force him to do it, and he didn't want to put it into his body. This thing hasn't been tested. And, of course, in retrospect, we realize how many negative effects this so-called vaccine had, which really wasn't a vaccine. It was kind of gene therapy. It was never tested. Fauci actually delayed it, so it came out after the election of 2020. He didn't want Trump getting any credit for it. Turned out that he wanted apparently Biden to win, because remember Trump had that Operation Warp Speed to try and get a vaccine for this thing.
3: Right. Mm-hmm.
5: And meanwhile, it wasn't just Fauci doing this kind of nefarious stuff, trying to shut everybody up, but his boss, Francis Collins, who claims to be a Christian, was actively suppressing Stanford-trained epidemiologists from saying, hey, we don't think this is a good idea. And even the Biden administration was putting pressure on social media platforms to censor people who were saying the vaccine has problems. And this is what Aaron Rodgers is pointing out now. And we know it has had problems. And we know that certain heart conditions have been triggered by this vaccine. Rodgers, for a football player, was right five years ago when all this happened, and now he's basically taken a victory lap.
3: I want to ask you this. I did not watch the hearings. Raise your hand if you
5: didn't miss anything.
3: I just saw clips. Fred, you watched most of it?
6: Most of it, yeah.
3: Okay, my question is, and Frank, did you watch a lot of it?
5: I watched probably the first half hour until he kept saying, on the advice of my counsel.
3: I
5: take the fifth. It's so, like, he wasn't going to say anything. But notice, Tim, he started out with like a 5-minute opening statement.
6: Mm-hmm.
5: What happened to the Fifth Amendment there?
6: Right.
5: And he's already got a pardon. Why is he taking the fifth?
3: That's a good point. So, Fred, that's my question. In only seeing the highlights or lowlights, if you call it,
6: mm-hmm.
3: of Dr. Anthony Fauci's appearance there before the Senate committee, why did he take the Fifth Amendment so many times? What was the reason for that?
6: Well, it was because the Republicans came up with his diary, part of their investigation into what happened during
3: COVID.
6: Not his
3: personal diary about what he had for dinner.
6: No, this
3: but
6: is
3: his
6: what
3: professional
6: he kept,
3: diary.
6: What he kept on his government computers.
3: Okay, it wasn't a personal diary that somebody seized.
6: No, it was all about during the toing and froing, and you know, some of the entries that he put on his computer. I'm a rock star, you know. Look, this one's talking about me. This one, all it certainly what it unveiled was a guy with a massive ego and believing that he had so much power, and he was given a lot of power.
3: And he did say, I am science. He did say that.
6: I am science. And what it also revealed, this diary, was that basically he was admitting it came from a lab, you know, and it was a confession of some type that the skeptics about what he was doing at the time and what he was saying at the time, the skeptics were right.
3: But what he was saying, Anthony Fauci, you guys feel free to jump in here. What he was saying public, what is revealed in these diary entries, is that what he was saying publicly was behind, in private, he was he was inconsistent on what he said. For example, he, Dr. Anthony Fauci, who was, by the way, the he was the number one infectious doctor in the country. I forgot what the title is. Center for...
4: I'll look it up.
3: Anyway, so he was... CDC. Nobody knew who he was until COVID came along, and then boom, he's the number one expert in the country that everybody's looking to. But the point is, he said, Anthony Fauci, originally, that this came from the COVID virus I'm talking about, came from bats in the wild in China. Okay. And that's what he believed. Okay. But he didn't want to, but later, you guys, again, he admitted or said that, yes, it's quite possible it came privately. He was saying the Wuhan lab, which, I think everybody knew this came from a lab, okay? This escaped from a lab. This didn't come from bats in the wild. So, Fred, comment on that. Then Frank, then go ahead, Wesley. What's it? What was it, his title?
4: National Director? Institute, Director of the National Institute of Allergy and Infectious Diseases.
3: That's what he was in charge of. Go ahead, Fred.
6: So, yeah, when the Republicans got this diary from his computers, his work computers, there was great inconsistency, as you pointed out, between what he was saying officially at the time and what he was saying to his friends.
3: Yes, colleagues, even.
6: So that's why he was subpoenaed to come before Senator Rand Paul, Dr. Rand Paul, chairman of the Homeland Security.
3: And they're tight.
6: Yeah.
3: Anthony and Rand.
6: Yeah.
3: They're
6: no Christmas presents.
3: They hang out, they golf, they fish.
6: So he's.
4: They may have at one point, but not anymore.
6: So Anthony Fauci shows up with two lawyers and reads the statements, has been pointed out, but then from that point on, he takes the fifth because he knew he was going to be questioned about his entries into that diary. But it got a little ridiculous at some points. Who was the Republican senator? Said, what color is your tie?
7: That was Josh Hawley.
6: Josh Hawley. What color is your tie?
7: Yeah.
6: Fauci, I take the fifth.
7: Right.
6: On the advice of my lawyer, I take the fifth.
3: On the what color of his tie?
6: Yeah. What color is the carpet? On the advice of my lawyer, I take the fifth. He was made to look like a fool.
7: Yeah.
3: Right.
7: You know, the sad thing is despite that being really good television, a lot of television networks that have news outlets just completely ignored.
3: Well, they're fans of Anthony Fauci.
7: Sure.
3: They're, if it makes him look bad, they're not going to cover it. That's what Aaron Rodgers was talking about, Frank, right there.
5: Yeah, well, Babylon Bee has the right headline. Here's the headline. Fauci starting to think that maybe keeping a daily perjury diary was a bad idea.
7: Good diary.
6: Yeah.
5: But here's kind of the macro sort of 30,000 foot view of this. When Fauci says he's science, what he's forgetting is that science doesn't say anything. Scientists say things. And what he and Francis Collins did is they tried to censor scientists who had a different opinion. Why do I say science doesn't say anything scientists do? Because all data needs to be gathered and all data needs to be interpreted. And who interprets the data? Scientists do. Science doesn't say a word. There's no such thing as a personality to science. Science is just a term we use where human beings take initiative to create hypotheses, run experiments, and gather the data and come up with a conclusion. And censoring people who disagree with you is not how science is supposed to run. Science is supposed to be open to peer review and correction by other people. And what Collins and Fauci tried to do was shut that whole thing down.
3: Yeah. Yeah. I think what most people most people were angry about was this. Most people I know is that two or three things happened that one is that the medical community combined with the scientific community and the news media and the big social media, they wanted to promote one response, one to the COVID virus. Number one is you have to get the vaccine when it came out.
5: Yep.
3: And if you didn't, you were killing people. Okay. That was never true. And this vaccine, as Frank pointed out, which wasn't a true vaccine, okay, as even Joe Biden said, it doesn't stop people from getting COVID and it doesn't stop you from spreading COVID. So I'm going like, what's the point? But if the vaccine would have been rolled out and you, and said, get it, this is available, it might help, get it if you want to, okay, this is America, then I think everybody had been fine with it. But when they started that whole conglomerate of groups I just mentioned a few minutes ago, and including the federal government, for the just started jamming that down your throat that if you didn't get this vaccine, which was rushed to market, then you're
5: an evil person.
3: You're an evil person. You're a bad person. And you know what, military? You don't get this COVID vaccine shot, we're kicking you out of the military. Remember when that happened?
5: Hey, whatever happened to my body, my choice?
7: Yeah.
3: Well,
5: whatever happened to that? Yeah. Now, in this case, it makes sense because there's only one body. In the case of abortion, there are two bodies, and you don't kill the person inside you for some sort of choice, but you do have a choice about taking a vaccine because that just affects you. And yet people were out there saying, you need to take this.
3: We all know people who lost their jobs, their livelihood,
5: yeah,
3: because they wouldn't take this experimental.
4: People missed weddings, funerals, people, jobs were small businesses were shut down.
3: Yeah. While big box stores could stay open. Wasn't that weird?
4: Yeah.
3: But here's the other thing. I knew we were, first time I heard Anthony Fauci's name was when he double talked on the mask.
7: Mm-hmm. This was around February, March of that year.
3: February or March of that year, mm-hmm. He said, masks don't work against this virus.
4: Yeah.
3: Remember that?
4: Mm-hmm. Uh-huh.
3: And he was right about that.
4: Yeah.
3: When he said that. Then 2 or 3 weeks later,
4: that's it.
3: He said, mask up, everybody.
4: Uh-huh.
3: And you're going like, well, wait a minute. Which is it? You're the number one guy, and you've flip-flopped in 2 or 3 weeks here on this. Yeah. It may not have been that timeline, but... Uh-huh. It was close to it. So the bottom line is this fella is got no credibility, even though the liberal media still tries to prop him up. You take the Fifth Amendment 111 times. Go ahead.
4: And this whole conversation stems from the fact that he's already been pre-pardoned.
3: Yeah, by Biden. Here's one other thing about this, and I don't care if you work for a Republican administration or Democrat administration. If you are a public employee and your salary is paid for by the government, particularly in this case, the federal government, in my opinion, you should not have the right to plead the Fifth Amendment.
4: That's right.
3: Because if you want to say, I don't want to answer that question, say, I'm not going to answer that question, but you are accountable for your actions to the people of the country because your salary is being paid. You can't just hide, in my opinion, behind the Fifth Amendment, because the Fifth Amendment said, when you plead the Fifth Amendment, you're saying, you know what, I did something criminal,
4: mm-hmm. Yeah,
3: and I don't want to tell you about it.
4: And the pre-pardon thing, too. What did he do wrong to have to be pardoned from?
3: All right, we'll be back in a minute. Frank, can you hold on just a minute?
5: Sure.
3: Okay, Frank Turek with us. We'll be back momentarily.
8: It's my turn.
9: Here is your host for My Turn, Don Wildman.
8: I saw God today. Where did I see him, you ask? Well, I saw him in the face of a small child whose smile and laughter reminded me of the happiness and joy that comes from trusting a God who loves us. I saw God today. Where did I see him, you ask? I saw him in the golden leaves of autumn, which fall each year and blossom each spring. I heard him in the rustling of the grass and in the song of a robin redbreast. I saw God today. Where did I see him, you ask? I saw him in the person of a teacher who loved his students. I saw him struggling to teach so that the student could have a better life. I saw him toil on in his labors, underpaid and often unappreciated. I saw God today. Where did I see him, you ask? I saw him in the compassion of a doctor who was working with God to heal a patient. I saw him with his skills and knowledge as he helped relieve some of the suffering of a broken humanity. I saw God today. Where did I see him, you ask? I saw him in the love of a father who was sweaty and tired from a hard day's work. I saw him work so that his family could have a house where they could make a home. I saw him work so that his children could get a good education. I saw him work so that the woman he loved could have a few of life's luxuries. I saw God today. Where did I see him, you ask? I saw him in the person of a minister who wept with a family at the loss of a loved one, who joyed with a young couple at the birth of their first child, and who prayed for love which he could pass on to those with whom he came into contact. I saw God today. Where did I see him, you ask? I saw him in a public official who was elected to office by the people. I saw him as he tried to do his best in a society which often accepts and fosters crookedness. I saw him as he struggled to make a decision, knowing that whatever decision he made would help some and hurt others, would be praised by some and condemned by others. I saw God today. Where did I see him, you ask? I saw him in an ex-convict who was trying to make a new start in life. I saw him as his past life followed him everywhere he went. I saw him as he tried to start over, and no one was interested in giving him the chance. I saw God today. Where did I see him, you ask? I saw him in a person, any person, every person, who reached out his hand to help another. I saw him as people overcame the difference of race and creed, education, status, in order that they could help another. I saw God today. Where did I see him, you ask? I saw him in the symbol of a cross. It reminded me of his great love for us. He loved us so much that he sent his only son into our world to save us. His son died for us even when we weren't worth dying for. I saw him on the cross, and I heard his prayer of forgiveness for those who put him there. So you see, I saw God today. You say you've never seen him? You can, my friend, if only you will look for him.
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3: 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We are going to Greece and we're going to Italy. Two separate tours, but you can do both if you want to. The first tour is called The Footsteps of Paul, which will be going to many of the places covered in the book of Acts that happened in Greece. The other tour is Italy, and one of the places we're going to be going is Venice. And we're going to ride the gondola, or the gondola, that Paul took on his trip to Venice. You can read about that in the Bible, too. I'm just kidding. But you can call it a gondola or gondola. I don't care. But if you want to go on one of our tours in 2027, go to tours.afa.net. 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
3: 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Tim, Wesley, Fred, and Chris, and Frank's joining us now. Frank Turek from North Carolina. "I Don't Have Enough Faith to Be an Atheist" is the name of Frank's radio show, which is heard Saturdays and Sundays right here on American Family Radio. 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The very popular radio show, "I Don't Have Enough Faith to Be an Atheist." Hey, Frank, you got a new book out. Talk about it.
5: Yeah, it's called The War on Reality. You know, there's a war on reality. There's a war on identity. There's a war on God. There's a war on biology. There's a war on economics. People actually think that Marxism and socialism are a good thing now. I don't know about you. I haven't noticed anybody getting on rickety boats in Florida to get to Cuba. Have you?
3: No, Cuba's
4: hold on, let me think about that for just no.
3: Cuba's power's out, by the way. Did you see that?
5: Speaking yeah, the no power's AC. Out. Let's go. Let's go. Let's see what the communist/socialist Marxist utopia of Cuba is like. Or how about the old Soviet Union?
3: Yeah.
4: I mean, yeah.
5: What are people thinking? They're not. That's the problem.
4: Yeah, but that's socialist done wrong, though. Isn't that right?
5: Oh, yeah, because if we could only do it right with the right people.
4: Yeah, that's it.
3: So what's the name of the book? Because I want people to buy it.
5: It's called The War on Reality, Recovering Truth in a World That Celebrates Lies. In fact, this weekend, we're going to talk about it with my co-author, Phoenix Hayes. And if people pre-order the book, we're going to send them the first chapter or the chapter 10 on Marxism, what we're talking about right now, for free. They just got to go to thewaronreality.com, thewaronreality.com, and we're going to send it to them. And this book also has some fun stuff in it, too, because you can't be – when you're covering these kind of heavy, depressing topics, you got to make it at least some – You got to put some fun in there. So there's some fun in the book as well, because our joyous ride to dystopia can be very depressing without a little levity. So we've got some levity in the book.
3: Yeah. All right, brother. Well, listen, look forward to reading the book. And also, I just got it in the mail a couple of days. So you got it. It's a physical book, but it's also what you mentioned. A virtual or something.
5: Well, It comes out September 8th, but. The thing, we want people to pre-order it, not because we make a lot of money on books, as you know, you don't, but when people pre-order the book, non-Christian bookstores keep an eye on the pre-orders, and if a book is doing well in pre-order, what happens is they go, you know what, we probably ought to get some copies of this for our bookstore. So in other words, we're getting the book in front of non-Christians, which is what we want to do, because the gospel is all through it. So if people pre-order the book at Amazon or wherever you get books, then it'll help us.
3: That's what hurt me in my singing career. I had no pre-orders. when that happened, a lot of the music stores wouldn't order my...
5: They wouldn't cover Tim Wildman.
3: No, they wouldn't order my
5: record.
3: And this is back in the 70s and 80s when I was my high-profile years for my singing career.
4: There was a lot of competition back then, though, too.
3: Well, yeah, John Denver, James Taylor.
4: Yeah.
3: I was break in during that era, and it was tough. All right, Frank, take care, my friend.
5: Thanks for having me on, and right. I'll see you guys this weekend. The War on Reality.
3: All right, thank you.
5: See you.
3: All right, that's Dr. Frank Turek joining us from North Carolina.
4: Not Dr. Fauci.
3: Not Dr. Anthony. I'll take the fifth Fauci.
4: That's right.
3: I was saying, you know, we were talking about this.
4: Mm-hmm.
3: Dr. Anthony Fauci appeared before the Senate committee, and you took the Fifth Amendment 111 times, Chris, you said?
7: Yes.
3: And I was telling you guys, I don't think you should, I'm not against the constitutional protections that the Fifth Amendment allows, which is there for a purpose, because you don't want to give testimony that may be self-incriminating. I understand the purpose and reason for the Fifth Amendment. However, this is not a criminal court hearing. Now, maybe he's under oath to give the truth, but when you are in charge, you're the number one guy, and I don't care what federal agency it is, you're the number one guy in charge of a federal agency, and your work should be transparent. And you should not be able to hide behind the Fifth Amendment. You should have to answer for what you wrote and what you said and what you did, because you're a government employee. So the idea that you can be a government, that is correct. It was a government agency, true?
6: Yeah. Highest paid civil servant.
3: Mm-hmm. Yeah. So how could you, Lois Lerner, that name rings a bell, did this back in the, the
7: Biden administration.
3: Or Obama. Mm-hmm. It was Obama.
7: I mean, Obama,
3: Obama. She was in charge of the IRS. You remember this. And they were denying conservative groups our tax exempt status.
6: Yeah.
3: And it was proven. And when she was asked to defend her agency, she pleaded the Fifth Amendment. Uh-huh. And I remember thinking, just answer the question. Okay? Just say, yeah, we denied them because we thought they were a hate group. That's all you got to say. People can agree or disagree with that. But when you hide behind the Fifth Amendment, I say hide behind, when you plead the Fifth Amendment 111 times, as Anthony Fauci did, then that just screams, I'm guilty of sin, yeah. And I don't want to confess it or say it. Mm-hmm. So that's my thought. Fred, any?
6: No, absolutely. And for questions, like I say, it really looked ridiculous when Josh Hawley said, colors the carpet, I plead the fifth. You know, what colors your tie, I plead the fifth. He lost. There were some people and there are some people who still believe he's a hero, mm-hmm. like Dana Bash at CNN.
7: Yeah, yeah.
6: Yeah.
7: We have that audio if you want to play Dana and RFK Jr.
3: I heard it yesterday. Yeah. We played it yesterday.
6: Yes.
3: I think so. Well, was it about RFK? I mean, was it about Anthony Fauci?
7: It was about COVID in general and how the media was.
3: Okay. Well, yeah, sure. We'll hear now. What are we about to hear?
7: All right. So this is HHS Secretary Robert F. Kennedy Jr., who's no fan of CNN and its coverage of things like COVID, the jab, the shot.
3: Okay. He made an appearance on CNN.
7: And Fauci, yes.
3: And with Dana Bash?
7: He did.
3: And she asked him about Anthony Fauci or about COVID?
7: Well, they got into it over Fauci and COVID policy and coverage from CNN and other news outlets. To which
3: so
7: he said
3: this is Dana versus Robert.
7: Correct.
3: Okay, let's hear it.
7: Clip 9.
12: I really want to move on, but
13: yeah,
12: you were saying, you were saying, yes,
13: I do. You were part of the problem.
12: No, I wasn't part of the problem.
13: Yeah, there was absolute press malpractice.
12: I'm not debating this view.
13: Of course you are.
12: No, because I'm not debating.
13: All you know how to do is repeat things that people told you and say, trust the experts. That's what you did during COVID. Now we know that Anthony Fauci, who was the expert, was lying about everything, about masks, about social distancing, about natural immunity, about the transmission from the vaccine, about the source of COVID. He was lying, and you were punishing people for not trusting the experts. And now you're rolling out the experts again.
12: Yes.
13: To talk about something that you have no personal knowledge of.
3: Wow.
7: That was we had to edit that down.
3: That's called a takedown.
4: That's a mic drop.
6: Yeah. What he was saying, what RFK Jr. was saying there, you CNN.
3: Right. And the mainstream media.
6: You're supposed to be journalists.
3: Yeah.
6: You're supposed to question when a government official makes a declaration. They didn't. They were lapdogs for the Biden administration.
3: Yeah.
6: Who was it? Correct me if I'm wrong, Chris. Was it Jake Tapper? Jake Tapper went and had dinner sometimes with Anthony Fauci.
3: Yeah.
6: All right. They were buddies.
3: Yeah.
7: Yeah.
6: Let's go have dinner together and we'll talk about what the story's going to look like.
7: Jake Tapper was the same guy that excused Biden's mental problems.
6: Yeah.
7: And then went on to write a book about how Biden had covered it up and, you know, misled the media.
3: Yeah.
7: So people were joking that Tapper,
3: there's a reason people don't trust the liberal media.
6: Yeah.
3: There's a reason. And Robert F. Kennedy Jr. right there just.
6: Oh, wow.
3: Laid that episode out very well.
7: Yeah.
3: On the COVID. All right. You're listening to Today's Issues on the American Family Radio Network. That's the name of the show, Today's Issues. Tim, Wesley, Fred, and Chris. Chris, bring forth the next story.
7: Well, it was interesting that we had Frank on to get into things like communism and socialism, because today in Michigan, there is a Democratic Senate primary between a communist and a big government socialist liberal. And the winner of this Democratic primary is going to face Republican Mike Rogers for the U.S. Senate. President Trump weighed in on this situation yesterday in about an hour and a half long press conference from the Oval Office. Here's Donald Trump, clip 3.
14: I think he's going to be a great senator. But you have a communist versus a socialist. That's the way I look at it. You have a communist versus a socialist. It looks like the communist is leading. We're talking about for the Democrat primary. But for the Republican, you have a very good man, and he should be able to win.
7: Yeah. I got to tell you, I think it may be too soon to just predict somebody is going to win something based on the bizarre fanaticism that some people have for Democratic Socialists, because Bernie Sanders, who's not a Democrat But for some reason, they let him decide how the party's going to run things. Bernie Sanders is out there saying that this El Sayed fella, Abdul El Sayed, the socialist communist running for Senate there, that he's able to appeal to both sides. And he's going to, you know, speak to all young people about affordability and things like
3: both
7: that.
3: Both sides being the communists and the socialists?
7: Oh, well, according to Bernie Sanders, El Sayed is going to be able to reach Republicans.
3: Uh-huh. Well, Bernie's kind of losing touch with reality.
7: Well, I mean, it's,
3: but anyway, here's the thing. There is a U.S. Senate race. There are many of them across the country coming up in November. Michigan, I don't remember the last time Michigan had a Republican senator. Can you look that up?
7: I will. I got you.
3: Because this is important. The Democrats are about to, they're going to the polls to possibly elect for their nominee one of these, the squad type members, the far lefty, these Mandini types.
6: DSA, Democrats, Socialists of America.
3: And if they do that tomorrow, there's a really good chance that the Republican, what's the gentleman's name?
6: Mike Rogers. Mm-hmm.
3: Mike Rogers will win. That's what Trump was talking about right there. Go ahead.
7: Well, for a Republican to win in Michigan,
3: Michigan's purple,
7: right?
3: Purple to blue
7: for
3: statewide,
7: right? For a Republican to win a seat, like a Senate seat in a purple state like Michigan, he or she is going to need everybody and their brother to vote outside of the big cities.
3: And they're going to need a bad candidate for the Democrats, and that's what may happen.
7: Right.
3: Did you find out the answer to my question?
7: Spencer Abraham was the last Republican U.S. senator from Michigan. He served a single term from 95 to 2001.
3: Yeah.
7: It's been a minute.
3: Since then, they've had Democrats.
6: Mm-hmm. Yep.
3: So you could almost call Michigan a blue state, honestly.
7: Yeah.
3: But I only call it purple because the west side of the state has normal people.
7: Yeah. It's similar to Minnesota. If you, on an election night, if you were to zoom in on the state of Minnesota, it's red outside of the big blue, the big blue cities.
3: Detroit, Detroit.
7: Ann Arbor.
3: Ann Arbor. But if you get over to the western part of Michigan, I said, that's where a lot of conservatives.
4: That's where we go for our AFA events.
3: Yeah, Grand Rapids area.
7: Nice.
3: But it'll be interesting to see. If the Republicans can pull off a upset, I would call it an upset in the sense that Democrats have been the senators representing Michigan for, what, two decades almost?
7: Yeah.
3: Something like that now. So we'll see what happens there. But
7: yeah, Democrats are so concerned about this election that the outgoing Democratic senator who said he was going to stay out of it endorsed Haley Stevens a few weeks ago when it looked like this El Sayed guy, the Democratic Socialist, was going to beat her. And he's still leading comfortably in several polls.
3: Yeah. You're listening to Today's Issues on the American Family Radio Network. Next story, Chris.
7: All right. Let's do this. There are a lot of people in New York City and other parts of the country that think it's wrong to require ID to vote. But somebody
3: it's racist.
7: Oh, it sure is. Sure is.
3: Absolutely. Sure is. Racist to the core to ask for a driver's license to vote.
6: It's Jim Crow.
7: Yeah.
3: It's Jim Crow. It's awful.
7: Yeah.
3: You should allow anybody to vote who wants to vote. It doesn't matter. They should not have to have any ID.
4: They should be able to represent their dead family members and vote twice.
3: Right. So that's the view of many Democrats, including in New York City.
7: Yes.
3: But what, Chris?
7: Yeah. Well, if you want to buy apples from the government-owned grocery store in the Big Apple now, people like Mayor Zohran Mamdani want you to show an ID to be able to buy groceries from the grocery store.
3: Wait a minute. I thought he's against having to show an ID to
7: vote. That's different, Tim. That's different.
3: But if you go to his government-run grocery store, by the way, have those things opened yet?
7: He's opening them. Yeah, this is where
3: are they opened yet?
7: They're in the process of opening.
6: Yes, they're working on it.
4: Some of them are.
3: Okay. The reason I distinguish between working on it and actually open is when they actually open, they're not going to work. Okay.
6: No, that's right.
3: They're going to probably close them within 2 weeks or a month because free stuff for everybody doesn't work. But the irony here we're pointing out is these Democrats in New York and other places who are against voters having to have an ID to prove they are who they say they are. When it comes to their government-run grocery store in New York City, they don't. They're saying you're going to need an ID.
4: Correct. Here's I'm just trying to explain this for you. I guess he would say because if we don't do it that way, illegal people. Are gonna,
3: he doesn't believe in illegal people.
4: I know he doesn't.
3: Oh, okay.
4: But if the illegal people use the food, then that's going to take away from his plan to feed American citizens for.
3: You know, I just think it's. I think it's discriminatory.
4: I'm trying to figure out why.
3: I just think it's absolutely discriminatory to require a ID for food, and also I think that what you need to do is just have the store. And open the doors for all people. I don't even think you need any management in there.
4: No.
3: You just need to throw the food in there.
4: I wouldn't even have a check-in, check-out.
3: And just let people go for it. Mm-hmm. And, you know, I'm sure that these people will be in line and be organized. And
4: take just what they need.
3: Yes, and they will be polite to one another. If you just open the doors and say, y'all come. And get your Campbell's soup and your... You know what I'm saying? Don't you think that's going to be a...
4: Frosted Flakes.
3: Yeah, go ahead.
7: All right. So this is some audio from the mayor and others that were at this announcement.
3: Is this Zoran?
7: It's Zoran and others.
3: Mondami?
7: Zoran and his minions.
3: Okay. What are they answering here?
7: Well, they're asked a question about the grocery stores, and you'll hear Zoran and his official that he tosses to talking about how they're going to show an ID or require something like a library card.
3: Okay.
7: Clip 12.
15: How are you going to keep people from taking advantage of that, that deal, basically? And is there going to be a limit on the number of items that someone can take that are discounted at that level from that essential basket?
16: So our RFP makes very clear that this is a program for New Yorkers to be able to put food on the table, not a program for people to be able to make a quick buck through reselling. I'm going to pass it over to our EDC head, Jeannie Pack, to add some additional details.
17: Yeah, so if you look at our RFP for the operator, we are looking to make sure that we target New Yorkers, whether it be at sort of a library card-esque thing, and also we manage who's buying and that is focused on everyday New Yorkers.
7: So they're going to require something like a library card-esque plan.
3: Hold on a second. Man, I don't know if it's my hearing or I can't understand New Yorkers, but what did she say?
7: We're going to require a library card-esque type thing to be able to buy groceries from the store. So they have to show ID. Just like you would hand your library.
3: So you got to have they don't know what they're doing. they don't know what they're doing. That was not a, let's listen to this answer again. First of all, Zoran Mondami, the mayor, He's getting good at being mayor now because he said, I'm going to pass it over. Did you hear that?
7: That's what Bert does to Alex.
3: What he's saying, that's right. He's saying, I got a question I can't answer, so I'm going to pass it over. And so let's hear this is he does it well right here. Listen to him. And then this young lady, I assume it's a young lady.
7: It is.
3: I can hardly follow her sentences, but I'm going to try to listen carefully here. Go ahead, please.
15: How are you going to keep people from taking advantage of that, that deal, basically? And is there going to be a limit on the number of items that someone can take that are discounted at that level from that essential basket?
16: So our RFP makes very clear that this is a program for New Yorkers to be able to put food on the table, not a program for people to be able to make a quick buck through reselling. I'm going to pass it over to our EDC head, Jeannie Pack, to add some additional details.
17: Yeah, so if you look at our RFP for the operator, we are looking to make sure that we target New Yorkers, whether it be at sort of a library card-esque thing, and also we manage who's buying and that is focused on everyday New Yorkers.
3: What she's saying is we don't know. She's saying we don't know how we're going to stop this. We're going to try to issue them a library-esque card. Is that what she said?
7: Yep.
3: Well, okay, my point is here, if we're still thinking through how this thing's going to work on a real life practical level, then it ain't going to work. Okay. Oh. Huh?
0: No.
3: Because otherwise he needs to say, we're going to push this back a year till we can figure out how to keep people from getting free stuff who don't need it. That's what they're going to, what they need to do. Cause and also where does he get the idea of resale?
7: Oh, I can explain that.
3: Okay, before I get into that question, because I don't think the idea is resale in so much as you're going to have people going in there getting free stuff and free food. And who doesn't want free food? I mean, most everybody's going to go in there in New York, not most everybody, but probably half the population is going to want to get in there. And so they're not going in there to get Frosted Flakes to go down the street and resell them.
7: Yeah.
3: They're going in there to get free stuff because it helps their pocketbook. Go ahead.
7: Correct. So the thing that they're talking about resale, the concern from some people is that folks outside of New York City might come to New York City to get free or discounted grocery items.
3: Not with these gas prices.
7: And then go out on the street with a card table and sell the stuff they got for nothing or next to nothing. That's the resale
3: concern. Also, if you own a grocery store or in New York, what's called a bodega, which is a convenience store, basically most of us know, they're on all the city blocks here in New York, and you're trying to sell groceries, and then Mondami, the mayor, opens up a free store. Y'all come get it, and you're trying to compete with free stuff. That's going to hurt your business. Seems to me.
7: And those are immigrant run bodegas. The vast majority of
3: bodegas. Already have government programs for food for people who are poor and needy? Don't we SNAP and all that? Don't we already have that?
6: Yeah. But here's the thing with regards to your comments about bodega owners. One of Mamdani's people was asked about this a week or so ago. Well, and the response was this. Well, some people will suffer from our decision, but it's more important that
3: that's the answer?
6: That was the answer. Some people will suffer. So too bad for you, bodega owner. But we think this grocery store over here run by us is more important.
3: Yeah. I could see a potential class action lawsuit being brought by, let's say, the bodega.
6: It already is.
3: Okay.
6: Actually, in this case, it's the building owners that have launched a lawsuit because he came up with this edict, a couple of weeks ago, that they're going to dox people who own two homes in New York.
18: Oh,
6: You're not allowed to do that. So we're gonna publish publicly who you are and your address.
3: Mm-hmm. The mayor's office is going to do that?
6: Yeah. Yes.
7: He boasted about it on X.
6: Yep.
3: Wow.
7: He told property owners to check their mailbox.
18: What country is this taking place in?
3: Well, these New Yorkers voted for this guy.
7: They did.
3: Now, some people say, and I saw the surveys where native New Yorkers did not vote for him. They voted for Cuomo.
7: Very true.
3: Another winner. But there, what's the fellow's name? Cuomo wasn't.
7: Eric Adams was the other one.
3: No, but what's Cuomo's first name? Because there's two of them. Andrew. Chris's brother.
7: Andrew.
3: Andrew. Mm-hmm. Andrew, the former governor, right?
7: Mario was their dad.
3: Yeah. Super Mario was their uncle. Did you know
7: that? It's me, Mario.
3: Yeah, it was.
7: That guy.
3: What a story.
7: He was a plumber.
3: Yes, he was. all right. We will be back with more of today's issues in 5 minutes after the news. Stay with us.

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4: American Family News, I'm Rusty Pugh. Acting U.S. Attorney General Todd Blanche is one step closer to becoming the nation's top law enforcement officer. David Spunt reports his nomination has passed a key committee.
5: This was the Senate Judiciary Committee. They just voted 12 to 10, 12 Republicans. All Republicans voted to advance Todd Blanche's nomination to the full Senate floor, which will happen later this week. So Todd Blanche has now advanced out of committee to become the Attorney General. He still needs to go to the full Senate floor. That will happen later this week.
4: Michigan officials say two people have died in a massive Cyclospora outbreak, the first death from the parasite reported in the U.S. Jonathan Seri has more.
6: State health officials say the two patients had significant underlying health conditions that may have been impacted by the foodborne parasite and dehydration. Michigan health officials say the two patients who died became ill prior to a voluntary recall of iceberg lettuce grown in central Mexico, which federal health officials suspect but have yet to prove is tied to more than 1,900 cases in nine states. But that's just the largest of multiple clusters across the country. According to the CDC, 45 states are reporting laboratory-confirmed cyclosporiasis, with more than 6,700 confirmed cases and more than 11,000 additional suspected cases.
4: Michigan Representative Debbie Dingell stated on Fox News that she will endorse the entire Democratic ticket and support whichever candidate wins the primary, even one who calls for the destruction of Israel. She was pressed on this by Fox's Bill Hemmer.
7: Just in the last month, Syed has said Israel should not exist as a Jewish state. I've known you a long time. Can you support that? And if so, how?
8: No, I categorically won't support that. Israel has a right to exist.
7: Then how can you endorse him if he is the candidate in November?
8: I will endorse the entire Democratic ticket because I know what's at stake, Bill.
4: Officials are warning that Iran is targeting water treatment systems in the U.S. with cyber attacks. Jennifer Griffin has more.
9: Minnesota has reported attacks on roughly 30 water systems, while Michigan has confirmed 9 incidents, 7 states in total. The FBI has warned that Iranian-affiliated cyber actors are targeting internet-connected industrial control systems used by U.S. critical infrastructure, including water and wastewater facilities. But until this point, the White House has tried to avoid blaming Iran. CISA, the Cybersecurity and Infrastructure Security Agency, warned Thursday it is seeing, quote, a significant increase in cyber threat actors, adding that the activity has resulted in boil water notices and sustained manual operations.
4: While the midterms continue to loom, both Republicans and Democrats have started to try and gauge their options to try and win the White House in 2028. Here's Caleb Castile with more.
10: The loser of the 2024 election, Kamala Harris, spoke in Nashville on Friday about if she planned to run in 2028. She said that she has yet to decide and is, quote, fully and sincerely focused on the midterms. New York Democratic Representative Alexandria Ocasio-Cortez seemed shocked on the Majority Report with Sam Sider about the latest polling data for the Democrats in 2028. Polling data obtained by Fox News shows AOC at the top of the list with 22% support. One of the more shocking revelations is former Vice President Harris in sixth with only 5% support. Antoine Seawright, Democratic strategist, went on Fox News to dismiss any claims of chaos inside the DNC.
11: When you get downstream and you get off K Street and you focus on Main Street and my street where elections are won, not too many people care about what's happening at the DNC.
10: The Republican strategist Tim Parrish seemed to disagree with Seawright, saying that Democrats putting AOC on the ballot in 2028 would be a, quote, answered prayer.
12: My prayer is that she is the candidate because that'd be a great day for the Republican Party and for America, in my opinion.
10: The GOP poll came back showing 36% support for Vice President J.D. Vance and 26% support for Secretary of State Marco Rubio. Parrish expressed confidence that both men were fit to lead the nation.
12: I will tell you that both of them are eminently qualified gentlemen who are, I think, ready to serve as President of the United States on day one.
10: I'm Caleb Castile.
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14: Welcome back, everybody, to Today's Issues on American Family Radio. Tim, Wesley, Fred, now Steve Paisley-Jordahl joins us. Good morning, Brother Steve.
15: Hey, everybody.
14: So I got $21 in my pocket, and I don't know why. That's a country song, isn't it?
16: Somewhere, yeah.
14: I don't know why I have this. Anyway, I guess it's better to have $21 than to not.
15: I suppose.
14: The way I look at life.
15: Well, if you were supposed to spend
14: I don't know. My wife Allison gave it to me for a particular reason.
15: That's what I'm thinking.
14: Which I didn't
17: make note of.
14: Yeah, that's not.
15: Huh? Don't you listen to me?
14: Oh.
17: That's a very specific
14: Steve, you sound like you've been there, done that.
15: Been there, done that.
14: Okay. And husbands everywhere, raise their hands. Yeah. Been there, done that. So anyway. All right, so joining us right now, we're going to get an update on the Truth for Youth Bible campaign that we're holding this week. And joining us to do this, wanted to check in with Tim Todd in West Monroe, Louisiana, at the headquarters of Revival Fires International Ministries. And Tim and his team there spearhead this, and we help promote it. And together we get thousands and thousands of Bibles out each time this year, because this is back to school time. For a lot of people, the first, second week in August. Tim, you there?
18: Yes, I am, Tim. Good to hear from you.
14: So you made it back home safe and sound?
18: Yes, sure did. And phones are ringing and seeing great, great results.
14: Okay. So for those who don't know, most people do know if they listen to American Family Radio, we are giving free Bibles to teenagers across America. You heard me right. There's no strings attached in terms of we're not collecting your email. Nobody's going to call you. We don't have timeshares that we're going to push. Nothing like that. Okay, this is straight up free Bibles. For if you have a teenager and you're a parent or grandparent, but this teenager says that they will give one of these copies of this Bible, these Bibles away, which are the Word of God, they're the New Testament. New Testament, and there's comic strips relating to topics that are relevant to teenagers today, okay, and giving them a biblical answer. But it's the New Testament, and we are giving those away free if your young person will commit to giving it to somebody who does, another kid who doesn't know the Lord. I got that straight, Tim?
18: That is correct, and we have got a goal this year, Tim, of 65,000, and as of yesterday evening, we were at 9,780, so
14: right.
18: We are off to a great results for the response for the first day.
14: Okay, so if you're listening to me right now, and you have someone you know, a child or a grandchild, or maybe even somebody you know at church that will give this Bible away to another young person. Many, many, many young people over the years have been born again, given their life to Jesus Christ because they've read one of these Bibles. So we're telling you, you can order right now. I'm going to let Tim give the phone number. And when you get this phone number and you call and order this Bible, or you can order two or three based on how many children or grandchildren you have, or if you want to order a case of these, they're available for $2 each. Tim gives them at his cost. So you want to order 50 Bibles in a case? They come in 50, Tim?
18: Yes, 50 okay. Bibles to a case.
14: Okay, so the case, the boxes have 50 in them. 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
14: That's short for Truth for You, so tfy.org. We want to hopefully go over 10,000 before noon today. Bibles and yes. onward to that 65,000 goal, which would be a record for us. Now, together, Revival Fires and American Family Association, American Family Radio, over the last 25 years, Tim?
18: Yes, this is the 26th year.
14: All right, how many Bibles total have we been able to distribute in that time period?
18: Way over 1 million, and we've received decision cards from more than 30,000 young people

0: project.
1: Amen. Thank you. That's Tim Todd joining us from West Monroe, Louisiana, where his ministry is based out of. It's called Revival Fires International. Steve, what do you got?
2: I just, can I tell my favorite Tim Todd story?
1: Go.
2: The weekend that they shut everything down because of COVID, Tim Todd, of course, makes his living going around and speaking at different venues, and every one of his speeches
1: he's a traveling evangelist.
2: Every one of his evangelistic meetings got canceled. So he goes down and he buys a handful of $10 gas cards and goes down to the gas station and decides he's going to go ahead and he'll give you $10 worth of gas if you let me share the gospel with you.
1: Wow.
2: Evangelism's going to evangelize.
1: That brother has reached so many people with the message of Jesus Christ.
3: Yeah. Amen.
1: So we just praise God for Tim Todd and his ministry.
2: Anthony Fauci's back on the Hill today. We didn't know about this. It's a surprise thing. But
1: we beat him up pretty good last hour.
2: Yeah, I know. Well, I just plan on dive into a live hearing to see if he's changed his tactic at all. I'm not sure if he has. Channel 18, I think, is where he's at.
4: Amendments in the Constitution of the United States of America. I can only choose one. I plead the fifth. I plead the fifth. Five. One, two, three, four, fifth. Anything you say, fifth. Go ahead, ask me a question.
2: Did you? Fifth. Yeah, he hasn't, apparently. He's still pleading the fifth.
3: Oh, wow. Did you get that? Where'd you find that?
1: That's funny.
2: That was Dave Chappelle.
3: Okay.
1: But that was unrelated. Was he talking about Anthony Fauci, or was he that was just a
2: old
1: skit.
2: Skit from his, he was playing a drug dealer in Congress.
1: Oh, I got you.
3: That's well played.
1: Okay,
3: you definitely surprised us on that
1: one.
2: All right. In Spokane, Washington, authorities have arrested a 37-year-old man that they suspect of starting one of at least three devastating wildfires that are burning around in the south part of the state. Spokane is the second largest city in the state of Washington. And they have arrested 37-year-old Aaron Farinacci. And they have booked him on suspicion of arson, its connection with one of the fires, the Old Trails fire, being held on $1 million bond. The fires combined so far, 700 structures destroyed, 67,000 people have had to evacuate.
1: Fred, did you see this story? What do you think?
5: Oh, yeah, absolutely. Yeah, this is just one of the three fires out there.
1: In the state of Washington?
5: In the state of Washington, the eastern side of the state of Washington. If you go to afn.net, I put up a video of some of the devastation out there. It's just heartbreaking. Some people are being allowed to go back to where the fires were. And when they arrive, all they see is the chimney of their house. That's it. And fires do not discriminate. The elderly have lost their homes. And some young families, they've lost their homes. The only bright spark coming out of this, pardon the use of spark, is that no one has died yet. There's no report of anybody losing their lives. They evacuated. The officials did a really good job getting in, warning people, fire's on the way, we're getting you out right now. But I think it was at one point 65,000 people were evacuated from there. But 700 structures destroyed. So that's houses. And what a lot of people forget, many times it's businesses also. So you might lose your home, and you also might lose the place where you work.
1: What about hospitals and nursing homes and things like that?
5: Part of the structures many times. So, yeah, this is horrible, what's going on.
1: Why is it that you guys have lived out west? Why is it we don't experience wildfires to this extent in the southern part of the United States? Well, even in the Midwest, they don't. Is that because there's lack of rainfall?
2: Well, that's part of it. There's the weather is conducive to it. There's a lot of drought oftentimes. But there is just a lot of air of ground. There's a lot of open area with fields with grasses and trees and forests.
3: And far away from the closest fire station.
2: Right. A lot of stuff to burn.
5: Yeah.
2: And
5: what a lot
1: so
5: of
1: there's
5: people,
1: so much open space.
5: Yeah, what

0: A lot of people don't realize, because they hear about Seattle weather, for instance, they get a lot of rain.
1: Right.
0: But the thing is, the air off the Pacific Ocean picks up moisture. They dump the storms dump most of the moisture on the western side of the mountains. So when those systems get on the eastern side, they're dry. They don't get the rain. You almost have sometimes desert conditions on the eastern side. So you get to this time of the year, it's very dry. It doesn't take much to start a lightning storm. Can start a fire.
2: Yeah, because the storms will keep the lightning strike.
1: Well, and also like you guys are talking about here, and Wesley, what you're pointing out too is out west, there are vast expanses of land that they don't have fire departments out in the middle of Wyoming or Idaho or eastern Washington or Oregon, you know, not a lot. Now they have firefighters who come in to put out wildfires, and those and oftentimes brought in from other parts of the country when they have a major fire. But I'm just saying that whereas a lot of places, let's say east of the Mississippi, for example, are more densely populated and wetter, right? That would explain. But this massive wildfire in Spokane, Washington, is devastating for those people out there because, as you said, it's the second largest city in the state behind Seattle.
0: Mm-hmm.
1: And you say 65,000 people were displaced?
2: 67,000 have had to evacuate, according to the AP.
1: Where do you put 67,000 people, though? I mean, good night. You know what I'm saying?
2: Well, yeah.
1: I mean, not that they all go to the same place, but even if you go within 100 miles to find that many hotel rooms or families to stay with, and then not knowing what happens to your house, you get back and your house is not there anymore.
0: Yeah. We have been assigning Steve over the last couple of years covering these stories. And what we try to do is get a hold of a pastor at a church where his congregation. The story we did a couple of weeks ago, Steve, was down in southern Colorado, was it?
2: It is. It's in Beulah, Colorado. I've got a story running today, in fact.
0: Yes.
2: And the pastor there we talked to, 60% of his congregation lost homes.
1: Where?
2: In Beulah, Colorado. It was the Aspen Acres fire. Well, and
1: let me ask you this. You lived in Colorado for how many years?
2: 15.
1: Okay. Did you ever have to evacuate because of a fire?
2: I never did. But I tell you what I did. One of the most chilling things I've ever had to do. Focus on the Family has a, there's a upstairs right off of Dr. Dobson's office, there's a balcony. You can look out, and it looks out over the Air Force Academy and the stadium.
1: Right.
2: But it also has mountains that come right down. You can see into the city. And the one year that Mountain Shadows fire burned down, you could see the fire coming down the hill and advancing on the city.
1: Really?
2: You could just watch it, and you knew there was nothing to get in its way. And it came, and it got, and it took hundreds of homes out of the Mountain Shadows neighborhood.
1: Wow, and they were helpless to stop it, basically.
2: But you can't do anything.
1: I guess the winds don't help either.
2: No,
1: huh?
2: No. Fires, if they get big enough, can create their own weather systems.
0: Yes.
2: I've actually seen a tornado that was caused by a fire.
1: You've seen it with your
2: yes.
1: own?
2: Yes, yeah. Okay. It was at the top of the Pikes Peak Range, the Rocky Mountains. And this was a fire that was set by a park ranger, as it happens. And it's clear as day. It's a tornado. You could see right through to the light on the other side. Just devastating.
1: Yeah. All right, you're listening to Today's Issues on American Family Radio. Tim, Wesley, Fred, and Steve, you're listening to American Family Radio. Thanks for joining us. Go ahead, Steve.
2: Clay Travis, who is the founder of OutKick, he's a journalist, a sports journalist, and he is deciding he wants to challenge, you know, we've been talking a little bit about the WNBA and Sophie Cunningham of the Indiana Fever, who is speaking out and saying that men do not belong in women's sports, and of course the WNBA is nothing if not woke, and so there's a big battle going on there. And so OutKick founder Clay Travis has decided to ask these ladies to put their money where their mouth is. And so he has an important announcement. He tweeted out on X or X'd out. He says, I am upping my offer. $10 million for a head-to-head basketball game between the defending WNBA champion Las Vegas Aces and a boys' high school state title team of my choice. If the Aces beat my team, I will give them $10 million. And I bet you they don't take him up on it.
3: That's a lot of money, though.
2: Yeah.
1: Yeah.
4: So what would be the what's the counter if they lose? Who gets to,
1: what's the downside of doing that? $10 million?
2: Yeah, you don't.
1: I tell you what, if I'm the Las Vegas Aces,
2: mm-hmm.
1: I take that.
4: Yeah,
1: because if you lose,
4: you're just embarrassed.
1: Or you just say we got beat by a bunch of dudes.
2: Yeah, according to Ian Miller of Fox News, he writes, obviously the Aces will not respond. Any WNBA team will not respond. The league will not respond because they know their answer. But their dedication to left-wing politics demands that they pretend otherwise. They are so committed to the Democrat Party and the Party of Science.
1: What's his name?
2: Clay Travis.
1: Clay Travis. Scott, I've seen him. He's on Fox News some and so forth. He's making a point which is a great point, and that is these people who are proponents of transgendered people, that is men, boys being allowed to play against girls, and act like there's no advantage. He's saying, oh, well, put your money where your mouth is then, and let's play girls versus boys, and I'll give you the advantage by letting you have a pro girls basketball team play a boys high school team that he assembles,
0: mm-hmm.
1: and let's see who wins,
2: mm-hmm.
1: which everybody knows what will happen there. So quit saying that there's no difference between boys and girls if you're not going to take me up on this bet. That's basically what he's saying.
0: I think it's a very interesting challenge.
4: I do too.
0: Wouldn't it be something if the boys team for this event, hey, I feel like a girl today. You got to let me play.
1: That's going to happen one day, as I've been predicting. I mentioned this yesterday. This is all the people that are promoting trans being allowed to play girls' sports are only doing it in theory,
0: mm-hmm.
1: because they're in reality. This is what Clay Travis is pointing out. In reality, if you were to have a male tennis, you know what I would do if I didn't have any moral values, okay, and I didn't care about what people thought about me,
0: mm-hmm.
1: and I was the number 25 male tennis player in the world, I would strongly consider putting on a dress, okay, or a skirt, and just say, listen, I am declaring that I identify as a woman, and I'm going to start playing women's professional tennis. Okay, I think you could make a mint,
0: mm-hmm.
1: that way. Again, if you had no morals and no values and you didn't care what people thought, I'm not for this. I'm just saying if you thought, I want money. Okay, I can go in and dominate the women's professional tennis circuit. Everybody will love me. I'll get commercials by companies. Why? Because
4: you're winning.
1: I'm transgendered.
4: Yeah.
1: And if you don't like me, you're a transphobe.
4: Yeah. Uh-huh.
1: Right?
4: Uh-huh.
1: I wonder, Steve, Fred, and Wesley, I'm going to say that's going to happen sometime. Somebody's going to have dollar signs and say, you know what? I can't cut it on the men's circuit, but I can beat the girls. So I'm going to go over there and do this. I want to be on the cover of magazines.
0: Uh-huh.
1: I'm going to get awards for bravery, and Bud Light's going to pay me,
0: uh-huh.
1: and I'm going to make a mint off this deal. And so somebody's going to do that. Okay, here's my overall point about this. At that point, then these people who say they don't have a problem with transgendered playing girls' sports, then they're going to have to say, well, I'm for him,
0: mm-hmm.
1: or I'm against him. And that's when they're going to be stuck, because the obvious unfairness of it will become plain for the world to see. And then Serena Williams,
0: mm-hmm.
1: or others would have to say, as Martina Navratilova, the tennis legend, mm-hmm. from the 70s and 80s has said, this is completely and totally unfair.
0: Mm-hmm.
1: But the people that are
2: Venus Williams said the same thing.
1: Huh?
2: Venus Williams said the same thing.
1: She said that would be completely and totally unfair.
2: Absolutely. She'd lose.
1: Well, good for her.
2: A heartbeat.
4: She's on that issue, she's very conservative.
1: Good. Yeah. Venus or Serena or both?
2: One
4: of the two.
2: I think it may have been Serena. It's whichever one's
1: Well, Serena, one. I don't know that she came out on the trans issue, but she has said that she would be beaten by like a top 100, the best women's player in the world. She said, if I had to compete against a guy, I would lose.
4: Yeah.
1: A guy who's in the top 100 in the world.
0: Of course.
1: All right. So anyway, you're listening to today's issues on American Family Radio. There, yes.
4: But if you remember back, the example was Leah Thomas.
1: Oh, yeah. The guy said he was a girl who wanted to swim against the girls.
4: That's right. Yep.
1: And he won, and then he got...
4: You know, and another point to be made that it's clearly an advantage is that you never see it done the other way. You never see a woman say that
1: I want to compete against the guys.
4: I want to become a man and then also play men's sports.
1: Right, right.
2: By the way,
1: that's true.
2: I want to thank you, Tim, for a mental image I'm not going to be able to get out of my
1: How's
2: mind
1: that?
2: Now.
1: How's that?
2: You in a dress.
1: Oh, yeah. You know, I didn't even do one of those all-male beauty pageants in the day.
2: Can we end here?
1: Do you remember these things?
2: Yeah. Can we end here? There is a new women's professional baseball league. It has four teams, the New York Heights, the Boston Hunters, the Los Angeles Queens, and the San Francisco Fireballs, and they had an opening game, and they had the national anthem was sung. I just want to let you hear. I had to listen to it, so now you do too. This is Martha Reeves, cut 19.
3: Oh, say does this
2: That's Martha Reeves, who used to sing with Martha and the Vandellas.
1: Really? Well,
2: wow. Yeah.
1: Bless her. She's seen her better days.
2: She's got a new album coming out, she says.
1: Uh-huh.
2: Seriously, after 22 years, she's releasing an album.
1: Hey, well, at least they're playing the national anthem, right?
2: Yeah.
0: Yes.
4: That's one way of looking at it.
1: Uh-huh. Are you crying?
2: There's no crying in baseball.
1: All right. We'll be back tomorrow with more of another edition of Today's Issues right here on AFR. We hope you have a wonderful rest of your Tuesday afternoon. Truth for Youth Bible Week going on here. What's the telephone number, Wesley?
4: 1-800-733-4737. 1-800-733-4737.
1: See you tomorrow, everybody.

0: Hello, Tim Wildman here, president of American Family Association and American Family Radio. Hey, maybe you've heard some of my other announcements about our tours in March 2027. We are going to Greece and we're going to Italy. 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
6: Can you believe this? 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
7: Welcome to In Grace with Jim Scudder, the senior pastor of Quentin Road Baptist Church in suburban Chicago. He is also the president of Dayspring Bible College, shaping the next generation of Christian leaders.
6: Hi, this is Jim Scudder. Welcome back to In Grace. Today, we're going to answer the question, what does Jesus think of my church? We're in Revelation chapter 3 in our verse-by-verse study of Revelation, and our series is called Armageddon's Dawn.
8: And yesterday we were talking about what Jesus thought about the church of Sardis, and we will resume our study on that church. But then we're also going to be talking today about the church of Philadelphia. We would call it the faithful church, the church of the revived age, we would say perhaps. And then Laodicea, the seventh church, the foolish church, and the church of the apostate age. And I believe we're in that age today. And we really need to pay attention. What does Jesus say about seven actual real churches at the time of the Apostle John? And then all of a sudden we see the church disappear from Revelation. And so we would assume that's when the Lord takes the church, the gathering away, the rapture, and then beginning the seven-year tribulation period. This is a series that talks about the end times, and if you want to get a prophecy chart that follows along with this study, you can get it from us for free. 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
6: So there's a day that we'll have white. We won't have to worry about them being stained. Go back to verse 4. Not defile their garments, they shall walk with me in white, for they are worthy. He that overcometh. By the way, remember, the overcomer in these chapters are those that have received by faith the message of the gospel. They are saved. It's as if you're in heavenly places already. You are in Christ. He is in you through the Spirit. You're sealed until the day of redemption. Yeah, you'll still soil yourself. You'll have to come back to the Lord frequently for confession of your faults and sins, and you want to maintain the fellowship. But none of that, when God looks at you, none of that does he see. He sees the pure white righteousness of Jesus Christ. He that overcometh, the same shall be clothed in white raiment, and I will not blot out his name out of the book of life, but I will confess his name before my Father, before his angels. He that hath an ear, let him hear what the Spirit saith unto the churches. William was a cobbler. And if you think that's a dessert, you're right, but that's not what he was. He was a cobbler. You have no idea what a cobbler is, do you? But in William's little workshop, and this was back in the 1700s, you could find all the tools of his trade, of course, and you would expect to find the tools of a cobbler in his workshop, but you'd also find a Bible, and you'd also find a copy of Captain Cook's Voyages. Another thing that people, as they entered William's cobble shop, they would see was a map. And the map was homemade, made out of paper and leather, but it was a map of the world. And William, as he cobbled shoes, would think about the world and think about the far-flung places that were darkened and suffering and hurting and desperately needing to hear the gospel. William was living at the end of the Sardis age. And in 1792, he preached a sermon. His sermon in Nottingham, England, was preached from Isaiah 54, verse 2. Look at that verse with me. Enlarge the place of thy tent, and let them stretch forth the curtains of thine habitations. Spare not, lengthen thy cords, and strengthen thy stakes. And he just had this vision of bringing the gospel to the world as he was there cobbling shoes. Well, from that message, from that sermon, preached to the delegates of the Northamptonshire Baptist Association, William Carey was sent forth as their first missionary. And he went to India, and he learned six languages, and he preached the gospel faithfully to a continent that was so in need of salvation. And because of that,
9: thousands and thousands of people were saved. You have the dawning of the next age, the next church, and I love this church. If possible, I'd move to Philadelphia just to be called a Philadelphian. Philadelphia has a wonderful ring to it, at least to me. It was the city of brotherly love, the faithful church, the revived age, the church after the Protestant era, before today's modern era. This is the church that I wish we could be, or perhaps we are. I hope it is. And to the angel of the church in Philadelphia, Revelation 3:7, write, I know thy works. Behold, I have set before thee an open door. We love open doors. Somebody said it this way, the church doors cannot be shut. Prison doors cannot hold them. The gates of hell can't prevail against them. And God's treasure house itself is open to them. Certainly a door of witness and ministry is open to them as long as they are faithful. Verse 8 continues, and no man can shut it. Thou hast a little strength and hast kept my word. By the way, if you think you've arrived and you got it all together and everything's going to be great, you have too much strength. You need to have a little strength. You need to say, I believe in a great God who can empower me. We need to stay faithful to that great God because he can do great things through a people that have a little strength and has kept my word and has not denied my name. We find no words of condemnation to Philadelphia. What an age this was in church history. William Carey, the names of that age, Charles Finney, Charles Spurgeon, Jonathan Edwards, D.L. Moody, Charles Chiniquay, Hudson Taylor, R.A. Torrey, George Mueller. The names of people that were on fire for the Lord, letting God work through them. It was a wonderful time. And it was when America was the launching pad for missions. It is no longer. You know where the launching pad for missions is today, at least it seems to me in my travels? The Philippines. And I hope that we have a fervency like a William Carey to say, yes, let's do that. Let's find a way to make sure this happens so we can reach the world. Let us never be cold like Sardis. May we be on fire like Philadelphia. Mom and Dad, I believe, launched forth in 1971, 47 years ago, to plant a Philadelphia church. There was a group of people that were in the Royal Air Force during World War II. The Battle of Britain was at its height. Night and day, the enemy was coming across and bombing the different towns in England. And these men of the Royal Air Force were putting up such a fight. They were worn out. They were dirty. They were disheveled. Their eyes were blurry. They were sitting in the break room trying to get a little bit of rest when over the intercom comes the words, bandits at 15,000 feet over P-25. At once, the pilots were on their feet, racing to the runways. Pausing on his way, the squadron leader barked back into the intercom one short reply, message received and understood. I believe that's the call of God to the church of Philadelphia. Reach the world. It's urgent. You need to get up there. You might be tired. Your eyes might be blurry, but it's time. It's high time to go and make sure that we get that message of salvation out there. Sir Winston Churchill spoke of that group of people, that valiant group of men that battled their broken down Hurricanes and Spitfires against incalculable odds of the Nazis. He said it this way, never before in the field of human conflict have so many owed so much to so few. Well, he sure had a way of putting it, didn't he? He was another man for such a time as this. And I hope that we can have that same passion and fervency that those men defending England did, or these missionaries that launched forth in the revival era. But then we come to the last church. And I'd love to just skip right over this one, Laodicea. Laodicea, the final, the last church, the final one in our curve of churches in the panorama of history, we find ourselves, I believe, in the age of Laodicea. I believe we can see this as we look around the horizon at churches today. Laodicea, the foolish church, the apostate age. Revelation 3:14 says, "And unto the angel of the church of Laodiceans write," verse 16, "So then because thou art lukewarm." What in the world is lukewarm? Well, it's not hot and it's not cold. Neither hot nor cold. There were two cities that weren't far from Laodicea. One had a hot spring coming from it. One had a cold spring coming from it. By the time it got to Laodicea, both were lukewarm.
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9: That's what Jesus said. He says, "I will spew thee out of my mouth." In other words, you make me nauseous. Can you believe this? This is the God that died for us, says, "You are so lethargic, you are not hot nor cold, you're of no use at all, and you are lukewarm. I would spew thee out of my mouth." These churches would preach sermonettes to Christianettes. The model of these churches was, "Come as you are, leave as you were." That's the church of Laodicea. That's the age in which I believe we are in right now. Someone wrote it this way: "Religion is back by popular demand. Church has been streamlined, condensed, smoothed out, made palatable enough to meet what the public demands, not what God demands. The bands are playing, the flags are flying, and everyone is invited to a hayride of happiness, popcorn, peanuts, and paper hats." I really believe that is the church today, Laodicea. We have the examples of Sardis, cold church. We have the examples of Philadelphia, the hot church. But why would God say, "I'd rather you hot or cold"? Wouldn't he rather you not be cold? Wouldn't he rather you be on fire? Yes, of course. But he doesn't want you lukewarm. He doesn't want you lukewarm. The Laodicean church had a large and prosperous congregation, impressive facilities, great programming. But the church sought to be neutral on controversial matters, to maintain an open dialogue between the left and the right. They wanted to have recognition of the mighty and wealthy and the intelligentsia. It wasn't cold to the vital truths of God, his creation, or his word, but neither would it take a firm stand and proclaim a true witness. Someone has said this: don't wrestle with a pig. The pig likes it and you both get dirty. We don't need to be compromising. We don't need to have some truth, but we're weak on that truth. And Jesus says to them, there's always hope, and I'm hoping that you're listening today. "As many," verse 19 of Revelation 3, "as many as I love, I rebuke." These were saved people. These were Christians in Laodicea. "As many as I love, I rebuke and chasten." You know, Jesus said, "If I love you, if you're my children, I'll chasten you." That's an act of love. He says that in Proverbs 3:11. It says, "My son, despise not the chastening of the Lord, neither be weary of his correction. For whom the Lord loveth, he correcteth, even as a father the son in whom he delighteth." That doesn't mean hell. It just means that God is going to get a hold of you and get your attention. And I hope that the church will be zealous, therefore, and repent as Jesus asks us to in this age that we live in. Let me end with a little parable that I wrote, and this is called the cotton candy parable. A young man that grew up around people who thought food needs to taste good, but also be healthy and provide good nutrition, went to the culinary school that taught the same philosophy. But after graduation, he thought that he knew better. He didn't like to take stands and have people get mad, so he devised a cotton candy menu in his kitchen. For those he cooked for, he served for breakfast cotton candy flavored Lucky Charms. For lunch, cotton candy and bologna. That sounds terrible. For dinner, cotton candy casserole. The kids loved it at first, but soon they grew lethargic and sick. And when this young man had to stand before the chief chef and answer for the way that he lived, he had to discover too late that appearances had been deceiving. Cotton candy is big and it's beautiful until you really try to sink your teeth into it. It dissolves into sugary nothing, and it leaves you weak and ineffective. That is the mentality of church today. And we have to be people that know God's word, believe God's word, and take a stand on God's word. That we realize that we in and ourselves don't really have anything to offer God, but that's good, because if we're still willing to offer ourselves to God in our weakness, he can be the strength and he can empower us and we can reach the world like Philadelphia did. Oh, I hope today that you will determine to be a Philadelphia Christian, not a Laodicea Christian, not a Sardis Christian. I hope today, as you look at all these seven churches, that you'll see the error of Ephesus, that they were doing the right things, but they weren't being motivated out of love anymore. That's the first step in all of this. We have to love the Lord and serve him out of love. And then Smyrna, we don't have anything bad because they were under such intense persecution. We have no idea how good we have it. And maybe the lesson there should be, while God has given us protection from persecution, may we be good stewards of that, and may we get out there and use the blessings that God has given us and the freedoms that God has given us. And let's pray for the persecuted church, the crown church. Then we have the compromising church of Pergamos and the corrupted church of Thyatira and the feeble church at Sardis and the faithful church at Philadelphia and the foolish church at Laodicea. What church is yours? May God bless our study of Armageddon's dawn, of the end times. And you say, when is all this going to take place? Well, we don't know. But I know it's going to take place because the Bible is very clear that it will. The Bible has all the predictions that have come true by the hundreds affirmed to me that the predictions that have yet to come true will. So we can take this and we can believe it and we can use this and say, Lord, please use me and give me a burden for the world. The lost world needs to hear the gospel. And that if God is calling you to bring that message to a lost land, a foreign land, that you'll say yes today for the Lord to use you in that way. And maybe God's not calling you to go, but God's calling you to contribute more of your abilities, your times, your finances to reaching the world. Let's do that. Let's get on fire for the Lord. Let's be hot for Christ. Let's do that. Because Jesus died for you. He paid for your sins on a cross. He rose again. And because of that, let us serve him faithfully while we have breath and while we have time. For God so loved the world that he gave his only begotten son, that whosoever believeth in him should not perish but have everlasting life. See, we all have sin and we are falling short of the glory of God. That sin is separating us from God, and that sin keeps us from heaven, and it sends us to hell. You say, well, God, if he's good in love, he wouldn't send you to hell. Yeah, but he paid for that sin. And if you reject that gift, then you will spend eternity in hell. Therefore, there is hope. There is salvation. Jesus died for sinners. He paid for sin on a cross. And when you receive that, you are given eternal life. That message will save you from hell to heaven. If you believe in it, if you trust in Jesus who died for you, he's the Son of God. He was perfect, yet he died for you. That's how much he loved you. And if you believe in him, you will have eternal life. On this side, we have Ephesians 2:8-9, for by grace are you saved through faith. That's the same word as believe. Through faith, and that not of yourselves, it is a gift of God. Receive the gift. And it says, not of works, lest any man should boast. Both Catholicism and Protestantism says today, generally, that it's of works. The Bible says it's free. Who will you believe? The Bible or man? It's free. It's a gift. It's not of works. No one will be boasting in heaven. I've arrived because I did something or I added to what Jesus already did. No, it's when we say, I can't save myself. I can't do anything myself. My good works are nothing but filthy rags. Therefore, I believe that Jesus died for me on a cross and rose again. When you do that, the Bible promises you something to give you right now everlasting life. And he will never lose you or forsake you. Yeah, we're still gonna mess up sometimes, but he has us. And one day we're gonna be freed from that old nature. No longer will our garments have any stain. We'll have that beautiful white garment that Jesus Christ will give us forever and ever and ever.
8: And I say amen to that. Won't that be glorious? It'll be a wonderful day. But do you know Jesus as your Savior? That's the big question. Are you ready for his return? Have you been redeemed by the blood of the Lamb? Well, the price has already been paid. All you have to do is accept the gift. He's paid your sin debt, and he offers you eternal life if you will simply accept him, believe in him, trust in him. And Jesus is the Son of God who died for your sins and rose again. And again, he's offering salvation as a free gift. Just receive it by faith. We would love to talk to you more about that. 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
17: American Family News, I'm Rusty Pugh. DOJ officials announcing criminal charges against those involved in home health care fraud schemes as part of the Trump administration's broader anti-fraud initiative. Assistant Attorney General for the National Fraud Enforcement Division, Colin McDonnell, explained how fraudsters targeted Pennsylvania's Medicaid program.
18: Today, we are announcing criminal charges against 19 defendants for fraudulent home health care schemes that targeted Pennsylvania's Medicaid fraud program and resulted in over $4 million of fraud. 18 of these defendants were charged in the last 12 days.
17: President Trump's Board of Peace is moving ahead with plans for Israel to withdraw from Gaza.
19: The Board of Peace official leading the plan for a post-war Gaza met this week with Israeli Prime Minister Benjamin Netanyahu. That meeting follows a new commitment from Hamas to disarm and demilitarize. The official pressed Netanyahu to end Israeli airstrikes in Gaza, according to sources familiar with that meeting. A statement from the board says the goal is clear and not in question: the complete decommissioning of weapons and the transition away from rule by gun to civilian governance. Israel would then withdraw from the war-torn Gaza Strip. At the White House, Jared Halpern, Fox News.
17: Michigan residents are deciding today who they want to advance to November's general election for an open seat in the Senate. Socialist Abdul El-Sayed is facing off against Michigan Representative Haley Stevens for the Democratic nomination, while Michigan Republican Senate candidate Mike Rogers is running unopposed for the nomination. Rogers criticizes both Democrat candidates as too radical.
20: The media spent a long time trying to separate the two, as one is moderate and one is, as I've been saying, a special sauce of crazy. Well, guess what? They've just proven that they are both right out of the same mold.
17: Meanwhile, a conservative columnist thinks Rogers has a good chance of winning the seat in Michigan.
0: Michigan primary day has arrived, and the big question is who Democrats will nominate in the U.S. Senate race to replace retiring Democrat Gary Peters. On the eve of the primary, an average of Democrat primary surveys compiled by Real Clear Polling shows Abdul El-Sayed with more than a 10-point lead over Congresswoman Haley Stevens. The winner will take on Mike Rogers, the presumptive Republican nominee. Robert Knight is a columnist for The Washington Times. He doesn't think you can trust the polls.
21: A lot of Democrats are, I think, starting to realize that if they embrace Democratic Socialist of America politicians like El-Sayed, they're digging their own grave. This guy is so radical. I think Mike Rogers has a good chance against El-Sayed or even the other candidate.
0: RCP polling shows Rogers beating El-Sayed but losing to Stevens in a general election matchup.
21: I think Republican strategists are probably rooting for El-Sayed to win because it's easier to show how radical he is. His opponent's a kind of a run-of-the-mill left-wing Democrat and not anywhere near as scary. And so Mike Rogers would probably rather run against El-Sayed than her. But I'm wondering if Democrats understand this, they may turn out for her after all.
0: But Knight thinks El-Sayed will only be strong in certain areas of the state.
21: Certainly El-Sayed will carry liberal enclaves and certainly the Hamtramck area, which is heavily Muslim now, and Dearborn. But the rest of the state might be a little leery of making him the front runner and the actual nominee.
0: I'm Chad Groening.
17: Millions of jobs were available early this summer, though not as many as earlier in the year. Jenny Casola explains.
22: Job openings appear to be holding up, declining slightly at the end of June. The Labor Department's Job Openings and Labor Turnover Survey found 7.35 million openings on the last business day of June, a larger decline than anticipated, and May's job openings were revised lower. Job openings increased in late June in transportation, warehousing, utilities, and for the federal government. However, openings decreased in wholesale trade, companies selling to other businesses, non-durable goods manufacturing, products not designed to last for years, and mining and logging. Ginny Coselda, Fox News.
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23: When the God of the universe created the world, He didn't snap His fingers or wink His eye. The Lord spoke, and God said, "Let there be light." Because we believe, we speak about the happenings in this world, mindful of our true home, which is with Jesus Christ in the new heaven and the new earth. I'm Todd Herman. Welcome to A Disciple's View. Just a quick note of thanks from Tim Todd, who joined us yesterday, the Truth for Youth campaign. We're off to a good start. We want to triple this. We had a fun conversation. He is a seditious smuggler of God's word to the schools, the government schools in America, by giving any teen who promises to give these Bibles to another teen, they'll get the Bibles for free. And Tim does this as a ministry. This is not anything like a money-making affair. So it's tfy.org. If you want to join this, we'll talk more about this later, tfy.org. We'll give you the phone number later, too, because it's, if you didn't hear the interview with Tim, it's a fun guy. And he's a guy who is actually handing out Bibles in Russia and came home and someone said, "What are you doing here? We're not allowed to do this in the government schools. We can hand them out in Russia as textbooks." But they figured this out, kid to kid. So the first part of the Bible is a graphic novel just to grab kids, talking about today's issues, you know, same-sex attraction, the lies of transgenderism, cutting, self-harm, pornography, the tough issues, and then it's the New Testament. So again, it's tfy.org. We'll talk more about this. May I beg your indulgence for a moment? I can still smell the fires from Washington State, specifically probably the Old Trails fire. There are 6,000 structures gone. 6,000 structures gone. And God knows how many of those are homes. And I know a couple who lost their home, not well, but I know them. And I learned last night that I know another couple who lost their home. I was just reading a headline someone posted on Facebook. This is the largest natural disaster in the history of the Spokane area. Natural. We don't manage forests. Washington State refuses to manage forests, literally refuses. They will not let small fires start, which is God's forest management. Lightning comes, it starts small fires. This happens on a regular basis. It does away with the dry tinder. So you don't have this buildup of all these dried trees and fallen down. So that's God's plan. In the separate country of Washington State, they don't allow that. They will put out those lightning fires immediately. They don't allow logging, many of these lands. That's evil. Cutting down trees is evil. We need to use renewable resources like windmills, which are, well, not renewable. Wind is, but the windmills aren't. The half-life of a windmill in a landfill is thousands of years. They can't be made without diesel power. They can't be maintained without diesel generators. So yeah, but cutting down trees, no, that's evil. Thinning the forests, oh, God forbid. You might kill a speckled horned toad or a field mouse if you went and thinned the forest. What are you, a racist? So they refuse to manage the forests. natural. Well, here's this. There's a man named Aaron Farinacci. He's been arrested as the prime suspect for starting what became the Old Trails fire. People had been reporting seeing a man walking along an area where these fires were believed to have begun, periodically stopping and bending over. And police arrested him and interviewed him and then, I think, monitored him as they investigated. They've come back and arrested him as the prime suspect in this. Here's a little bit about his background. He was arrested and charged with murdering his own father because Aaron didn't want to do the dishes. So to not have to do the dishes, apparently he murdered his dad. According to media reports, his lawyers asked for a mental health examination after he shot and killed his dad. He was originally charged with murder in the first, but pled to reduced charge of manslaughter, served less than 10 years, and his court records were sealed while he was in prison. And he was living in Spokane, Washington, which has horribly cold winters, with snow and rain and sleet, instead of Arizona, where that doesn't happen. If you were going to live on the streets, wouldn't you choose a place that's warm? We're not going to freeze to death? No, he chose Washington. Why? Because many people do. Why? Well, fentanyl is decriminalized. Meth is decriminalized.

0: defense attorney or yourself can say, well, I am black, so that's an extenuating circumstance. I'm a marginalized person, and because of the Supreme Court, judges get to take that into account. Well, you're right. I would charge you with murder, but you are black. It happens that Aaron is not black. He's white. But he can plead sad. He can plead depression. He can plead drug abuse. And all of these aspects are things that a judge can take into account. This is a natural disaster? I hope this reminds you of the Palisades fire in California that was human set by a guy who was a climate fanatic whose girlfriend broke up with him. And apparently as a, I don't know, trauma response, he said, you know, I'll win her back. I'll burn down houses. Now, those are all factual statements. There's also the factual statements that a few years ago, when there were a lot of these fires, a lot of us were saying, wow, these are awfully suspicious. They seem to be starting along the freeways here, the highways through Northern California and Southern Oregon, and they seem to be starting at a pretty regular clip between them along the lines of a freeway. It's almost like they start every 2.5 to 3 miles right along the freeway, right next to the freeway, like someone was stopping and starting the fires. That's so strange. And then we found out that, yeah, there were some people who did that, just helping climate change along. There's no focus on this. The media has this thing, the Mockingbird media, that if it's a white person, you blame their race. If it's a black person, you blame the gun. You know, their act of white violence using guns. If it's a black person who commits a mass murder, well, there you go. It's the availability of guns again. When it's fires, the Mockingbird media wants it to be the climate. So you're not going to see an expose on this guy who is suspected of starting this fire, just like you didn't see an expose on the guy who started the Palisades fire, just like we never saw a big investigation into the fires that the premier of Nova Scotia said was started by a gang of people hoping to advance the narrative of climate change, because the Mockingbird media would rather have it just be climate change, and that's what they do. They're advocates for points of view. For instance, there's a ton of soft peddling that's gone on in light of a guy who committed arson against the human race, Tony Fauci. Well, it would be more correct to say he committed arson against the healthcare system, against the trust in doctors, against the very phrase public health. He committed arson against medical ethics, professional ethics, government ethics, arson against the truth. And in my judgment, he committed mass murder, or let's say negligent homicide, except he's not negligent. It's not negligent homicide. He wasn't negligent. He knew what he was doing. So there's a lot of soft peddling from the Mockingbird media. George Stephanopoulos on ABC rushed in to sort of kind of soft-handedly defend Anthony Fauci.
1: And Jay, a sign of the times, that Dr. Fauci hearing yesterday, about as partisan as it gets.
2: It was. And now, after that hearing, the chair of that committee, Senator Rand Paul of Kentucky, says he wants to move to hold Dr. Fauci in contempt of Congress after Fauci pled the fifth more than 100 times in that fiery hearing yesterday. Fauci said he did so as a way of protecting himself because he accused Paul of having, in his words, a, quote, unhinged obsession with putting him in prison. Paul has said that because Fauci has this preemptive pardon from President Biden that covers Fauci's time in government, he may not be allowed to exercise his constitutional right to plead the fifth. But Paul acknowledged to me that's an untested legal theory that the courts are going to have to set.
0: Yeah, except Senator Josh Hawley gave you the Supreme Court case that's been in existence for over 100 years that showed the Supreme Court decided when you have been given immunity from a president, you cannot use the Fifth Amendment because you are not at risk. The Fifth Amendment protects you from criminal prosecution. If you have been pardoned by the president, you are not at risk of criminal prosecution. Therefore, you cannot use the Fifth. You know, what they're doing there is they're taking the fact that the auto

0: pen, or maybe Biden, I think it was the auto pen, gave these preemptive pardons to Fauci for crimes unknown. That should be taken to the Supreme Court. Can you pardon someone for any crime that they ever might commit ever? I mean, logic would say, I guess you could say, yeah, except what if the emails came out and Fauci said, you know what, we should call the herd of the olds, people who are sick, and kill several million of them with the COVID flu to save money for public health. What if the email surfaced and that's what he said? The preemptive pardon would go, well, pardoned. CBS News, so-called, kind of soft-handedly defended Fauci's excessive diary entries about himself.
1: So I want to say I've actually read all of the pages of the diary. Okay. There's two releases, 1,100 and then some almost 500.
2: Right.
1: Most of his comments are actually about the pressure it was creating and the harassment and death threats and what that led to in terms of security. So that's actually most of his comments about the fame. Who here has not taken a selfie with a celebrity who's been here in the studio?
2: Right.
1: And I'm going to say it's basically everybody. Right?
3: Yeah. It's human nature.
1: It's human nature.
3: So what to lean into the line.
1: It's human nature.
3: And he had it.
1: He had it. But if you look at the preponderance of his comments, most of them are actually concerns about this is making me really uncomfortable. I'm uneasy. This is leading to these security issues. It's, you know, the occasional comment about Barbara Streisand is not the headline here.
0: Well, you don't want it to be. And I don't want it to be. I want the major headline to be that Tony Fauci told himself the truth in his diaries and lied to us about everything. And incidentally, Fauci was not the least bit uncomfortable with his fame. He bragged about his fame. He bragged about the fact that People magazine wanted to name him one of the sexiest people alive. He bragged about that. He kept every single thing ever made in his honor. Donuts. He kept Fauci donuts, bobblehead dolls. So it's sociopathy on top of being defended by sycophants. And why? Because it's instinctual. President Trump's against Fauci, therefore we must support him. Fauci committed arson against the American healthcare system, against the whole idea of public health, and his animus towards us, I think, committed murder. Very similar to a crazy guy starting a fire in Spokane, Washington, but that guy's crazy. Fauci's not. May God have mercy, because I know he'll have judgment. We'll come back on the Disciples' View.

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1: Most people know that the Strait of Hormuz is a strategic choke point, but many others that we forget about need protection. Jim Garrity documents the danger in his article, Strait Talk, The Threat to the World's Waterways. There's also the Bab al-Mandeb Strait, which is the Red Sea maritime choke point. It has become the biggest export route for Saudi Arabian oil since the closure of the Strait of Hormuz. Four other key waterways are the Straits of Malacca between Malaysia and Indonesia, the Suez Canal in Egypt, the Strait of Gibraltar between Spain and Morocco, and the Panama Canal. In the past, the U.S. Navy has been patrolling the world to guarantee the freedom of the seas and freedom of navigation for all nations. Jim Garrity says, under America First, we negotiate a deal to ensure our ships travel through these choke points, but leave the rest of the world to figure out how to protect their own ships. As I've mentioned in previous commentaries, the crisis at the Strait of Hormuz has precipitated an oil crisis, a fertilizer crisis, which will ultimately be a food crisis. Pirates and terrorists are seeing how one country can hold the world hostage and are looking to use other choke points to advance their economic or political agenda. They're also seeing how such disruptions can be facilitated by using relatively inexpensive drones. Purchase several drones, fire them at cargo ships, watch prices soar, then list your demands. This is why defense contractors are feverishly working to develop anti-drone technologies and signal jammers. Threatening choke points on the world's waterways has become a new phase of warfare. I'm Kirby Anderson, and that's my point of view.
2: Go deeper on topics like you just heard by visiting pointofview.net. 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
4: One of the best analogies I ever heard was in a Bible study one morning. A guy that was in charge of plane testing for Boeing, and he said, you know, something that people don't realize about autopilot, it doesn't make a big turn once you've gotten off course. It is constantly making little tiny adjustments because even the autopilot knows that it is impossible for it to chart a course and stick to it perfectly. So it's all about minimizing the misses, right?
3: Yeah.
4: That's the way we should look at life. Don't expect to get it down the middle every time. You're not gonna. But make those adjustments as quick and as painless as possible. And to do that, you've got to be connected with God, because to be connected with God is to have humility. You cannot be connected to God and not be humble, right? And you got to be humble to it, to see that stuff in yourself.
3: More audio available at knowyourriskpodcast.com.
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0: Welcome back to Disciples View. I'm Todd Herman. We'll get to the Tower Babbling and personal notes in the next segment. We are called to be in the world and not of it. And we do that on this program, or try to, when I get out of my way and let God take over the segments. And I remember not to give in to what I want to talk about, but really try to lean in what he wants to talk about. And we're going to get into a debate that happened at Oxford University, and how one of the debaters, a guy named Lawrence Fox, how he panicked the crowd at Oxford during this debate. The debate was about Islam, and he was debating Muslims about Islam and to what degree it is fits in with Western democracies, and to what degree Britain should be even more welcoming of even more Islamists into their society. And we're going to get to that, but this is important to give people a grounding. Our kids are growing up in a world where they're being taught that all religions go to the same place. I just had a discussion last night with a kid in this or a young man on this topic during our youth group. One of my young friends said, "You know, I have a family member who is Buddhist, and he says that Buddha and Jesus are basically the same, and that there's a lot of common ground, and so he doesn't understand why I continue to talk about Jesus." So we just unpacked that a little bit. And I said, here's one way to approach Buddhism. Buddhism believes that one of the core beliefs is that all problems in the world come from desire. So if you do away with desire, you'll have no problems. So I said, so in other words, they desire to do away with desire. Shouldn't they get rid of that desire? It folds up on itself. The Christian faith has some unique advantages. It is historically testable. There's no other religion that does this. You know, we're told to believe that the false prophets, and I think demon Muhammad, learned about Allah in a cave all by his very own self. We know that Muhammad died, did not rise again. We know that he became less and less peaceful and more violent the more control he got. We know that he sponsored and pushed things that stand adverse to Christ Jesus and what Jesus taught, such as the sexual slavery of people that Muhammad said was just fine, as long as it's a conquest. We know that he sponsored forms of violence that stand adverse to the Lord Jesus. And so we have a testable faith that has historically stood up to every challenge against the Christian faith. Was there a guy named Jesus Christ, or called Jesus Christ? Yes. Was he put on a cross? Undoubtedly. Because even people who were enemies of what they called the Christians, which is now a compliment, at the time was not, even the enemies of the Christian faith, they documented the fact that, yep, he was crucified. Yes, his followers believe he rose again. There's the hundreds of witnesses who saw the Lord Jesus. There's the witnesses who watched the crucifixion and the events afterwards. The sun disappearing, the eclipse at a time there wasn't supposed to be an eclipse. All these things exist. The writings, the witnesses of what Jesus did. But it's also livable. It's livable. One can live out the faith. We can allow the Holy Spirit to change us. We can practice the fruits of the Spirit. So there's unique advantages. No other faiths have these. And that's just the beginning. There's so much more that we could talk about in regard to these faiths. So kids are being taught that all the religions are equal, but they've never read the New Testament. They've never read the Bible. They don't know what they're accepting when they accept that all faiths are equal, which is why we work with Tim Todd at Truth for Youth. With a simple phone call right now, you can smuggle the Word of God into the government schools in a perfectly legal way. It's a very, very cool bit of kind of gentle sedition against a seditious state. So call 800-733-4737. Right now, you can do this. 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That's Truth for Youth, tfy.org. And any kid who promises to give these Bibles to their friends, kids at school, will get them for free. So that then people can read this and kids can understand, oh, here's what the New Testament says. What does Islam say? What do these false faiths say? We have to do this because of the way Islam is given such special treatment in so many countries because people are afraid. This is Lawrence Fox debating Muslims at Oxford Union, arguing the West must resist Islam.
1: Let's get this out, shall we? 78% of British Muslims believe that no publication should publish pictures of Muhammad. An overwhelming majority. That rises to 87%. That's 9 out of every 10 Muslims that are walking the streets today in a country which absolutely abandoned blasphemy laws. Suspicion is not strong enough a word. The West should resist Islam in the strongest terms on free speech grounds alone. So here we are with this cartoon, right? And it's time to show that I will not submit.
0: So he is now getting the cartoon ready in Oxford. So Lawrence Fox announced he would be showing an image of Muhammad, and he was then interrupted multiple times.
1: I will not adhere to the religious laws of far-off places. Now, my wife asked me not to show this for fear of repercussions in my family, but I told her that if I did not, then I had already submitted to Islam. So here we are.
2: Is it not enough that half the team that invited you to this debate were Muslim women who wanted to hear out your expression and your arguments? Is it not enough that I, as a Muslim president, have invited you to this chamber to give your arguments? Is that not enough justification and evidence for you to believe that we do believe in free speech? I would not become the president of a free speech society if not for that.
1: Thank you, love. Oh, well, may I? Thank you very much. May I finish? Excuse me.
3: A point of order having been raised, I'll hear the ex-librarian.
4: It's a long time since I've been in this chamber and knew the rules off by heart. But in the House of Commons, and we model ourselves on the House of Commons, props are not allowed. I wonder whether the rule on props is the same in the Oxford Union.
3: I thank the honourable gentleman for his point of order.
1: Excuse me, for one second.
3: One moment.
1: Mr. Fox, one moment.
3: The ex-president is also raising a point of order, I think.
5: Just it's helpful to inform the ex-member and others, at least Michael is involved with society, that ban was not extended and didn't seem to apply to Israel and Palestine flag.
1: Thank you. So, right. I just want to wrap this up.
3: I am going to rule on the point of order. There is no bar in the forms of the House against the use of props.
0: Do you see what has happened? In a Western democracy, in the UK, where satire, you could make the case, well, it wasn't quite born there, but Shakespeare was an expert at satire. So many of the famous poets and writers from the UK were experts at satire. So that he wants to show a cartoon of Muhammad at a university founded upon some of the ideas of free speech, respect for Christian beliefs in Oxford, that no idea is too advanced for us to examine. Speech is sacrosanct. Well, not that. Not that. Is it truly because they're worried that we're not allowed to use props? Or could it be they don't want their heads cut off? That they don't want the Oxford Union bombed? I don't want it bombed. I don't want their heads cut off. But I'm not going to live under that rule. Now, I have no particular desire to show an image of what Muhammad may have looked like. If I wanted to, I would. I shouldn't have a desire to do it. I really don't have a desire to go out and anger Muslims. I know some people like that, and it gets good clicks. I have no desire, for instance, to go out and wrap Qurans in bacon, as people have done. I simply look and say, point me to where Jesus did that. Where did Jesus choose to go mock the face? Oh, the Pharisees, yeah. That was not mocking another faith. That was the Lord's, part of the triune Godhead, going into his house, the temple, his property, and everything is his, and exposing them for what they are. But did you see Jesus when he took the disciples and his apostles, brother, when he took them to a place that was called the Gates of Hades? I mean, that place existed. People believed it was a gateway to hell. Jesus took his followers there. Did you see him to go mock the pagans? No. But if I wanted to mock Muhammad, I wouldn't let the laws of Islam stop me. Would you? I prefer speaking truth and grace. Back to this debate, though, in Oxford. Lawrence Fox then showed an image of Jacob Rees-Mogg.
3: However, I would encourage Mr. Fox to make the point and move on.
1: I was, until points of order. So it is in that spirit that I will not submit that I show you this as an Englishman who believes in free speech. I will not submit. I will not bow down. Right.
0: So I'll tell you in a second.
1: Which rather proves the point of the point I was trying to make, that in this envelope lived your fear and your fear of Islam and what Islam will do to you that when you upset its very oversensitive sky wizard. And what lived in this room is a healthy and brilliant and noble British tradition of suspicion of Islam. I encourage you to pass the motion. Thank you very much.
0: That was a brilliant, brilliant move. By the way, Jacob William Rees-Mogg, Sir Jacob William Rees-Mogg's politician, businessman, broadcaster, was a member of Parliament and quite well known in the Oxford Union. That was a brilliant move. Listen to this Islamic man, on the other hand, in our country, listen to him explain how they plan to take over America.
6: Next election that comes in, nominate people for the school board of education. Next election that comes here, nominate people for the local township. Begin the demographics change. People converted. There's a big, huge conversion going on in this country. Where are the converts? They just convert and they're gone in the wilderness. The other thing, children. Muslims have the highest population. Average, they did a Pew Foundation did a research study, Pew Foundation, and they said that Muslim household average is 3.4 child per family. The white American has one child per family. We're already beating the march. Because these are voters. These are not just babies being born in hospitals. These are voters. That's the way a politician looks at it. We have to change the framework and start looking at things from a different lens, different angle.
0: He's saying, not warriors. Someone said it sounded like he's saying he's warriors. He's voters. Smart man. I mean, it's not genius, but it's smart. So what do we see in places like pure red, conservative, red-blooded, Republican, MAGA, Texas? We see this. We listen to this woman explain how Texas is slowly, approving a massive Muslim-only community.
7: Thank you for serving your community. I'm here also today to speak regarding Epic 2 Community, now deceptively named The Meadow. As you know, many citizens have been attempting to raise awareness about this development. Residents of Epic cannot simultaneously honor both the Constitution and Sharia law. These systems are incompatible with Islam and Sharia law. There is no difference. They cannot honor the Constitution and support Islam. I realize that the county is responsible for final approvals, but they will be asking this town for the use of infrastructure and especially annexing immediately if approved, and you need to be prepared for that. This development shows concerning patterns like large land acquisitions through shell companies and religious nonprofits, strategic use of municipal MUDs to bypass zoning and public oversight, foreign funding through tax-exempt religious institutions, separate governance structures with their schools and legal systems. TCEQ applications should be secured, and they haven't done this, despite Abbott's directive in April to halt work until permits are secured, and then the educational content that they're teaching that conflicts with American civic values. This isn't standard urban planning. It's establishing parallel communities operating under principles that contradict our Constitution.
0: It does contradict it, because Islam is a political construct with some faith sprinkled into it, a false faith. Our kids are being taught that all religions lead to the same place. 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It's tfy.org. Put the armor of God on the next generation. tfy.org.

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4: And I thought of sharing my faith like going to the dentist.
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4: 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No one wants to do it. Go do it anyway. And what we've discovered is, no, this is a great thing to do.
6: Yeah.
4: God is, as Heather said, as the Father sent me, so I send you. It's this grand invitation that we get to be on adventure with Jesus. He's doing the heavy lifting. 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

0: Welcome back to Disciples View. We'll get to the entire Bible and a personal note here in just a moment. A quick cleanup item. The war on foods continues. Do you remember we talked a few months ago? I brought you some audio from some older interviews I did out of South Dakota. And this was at a time where Christy Noem was busy selling out the state of South Dakota to investors like Reid Hoffman, who started LinkedIn, and Bono from U2, and investors from South Korea. And what they wanted to do was steal farmland using eminent domain to steal it. They went so far as to send armed agents, company contractors, to people's farms. They had no warrant, no government support. No, they had government support, but no government permission. Eminent domain had not been granted, but they showed up to take measurements on people's land. And South Dakota farmers and ranchers were left on their own to say, nope, you don't get to do this. The scheme was this: to run carbon dioxide pipelines under their farms to store the carbon dioxide underground. And what they were telling us is this is to save the children and the seals from that horrible, terrible, awful stuff we exhale. That's what they were going to sequester. Because that kills all the seals and the children. So the pipelines would run under the ground on a thin little portion of their property, but they wanted to steal all the farmland. You don't get to farm it anymore. And then once they sequestered the carbon dioxide, and part of what we exhale is carbon dioxide, they were going to make products from it, like fake meat, fake butter, and turbo diesel. So they were going to steal farmland, prevent people from growing food, make fake butter from former cattle lands and ranching land, fake protein where we used to have herds of cattle. They were going to do this in buildings where they would grow a bunch of plants by piping, guess what, carbon dioxide into them, because carbon dioxide is great for plants. Christy Noem was pretending she was just powerless as the governor. Oh, golly, there's nothing I can do. Oh, sweetness, there's nothing I can do. So a couple of state senators, both women, stepped in and stopped this. For now. That was then. That was the carbon dioxide swindle. This Pennsylvania dairy farmer is named Terry. He explains how a utility company is proposing to run power lines across his farm.
1: We have learned that PP&L would like to run a single source 230 kV line potentially across our property to feed a data center that's proposed in Allenwood. To give you an idea, the plot we're standing on is basically the home farm, which originally was a 93-acre farm purchased by my grandfather almost 100 years ago. My sons are the fourth generation here. They're proposing to take a 150-foot right-of-way across our fields, perhaps maybe like halfway between here and where our barn is located along Route 44. That means, in addition to them giving them access of 150 feet, which would amount to about 5 acres of our strips across the farm at any time they so desire, it also means we have to swing our spray booms around our towers. We have to swing our 16-foot disc bine around our towers. We have to plant around it. We have to mow around it. We have to give them heed whenever they want, apparently, with a right-of-way. I understand that those transmission lines will prohibit the use of aerial application by drone and helicopter. It's also my understanding that it interferes with GPS reception, which is what we use to properly place our sprayer.
0: Incidentally, before we get to the tower babbling, just fast forwarding, it's not just his farm that's in danger. They want to cripple other farms.
1: In addition to whatever they do, In addition to whatever they do by soil compaction, whatever they do by disturbing the ground, that's only going to reduce the yield on that 5 acres that they're going to mess up. So I would say the chances of it being a positive impact for us is somewhere between slim and none. The other part of what's going on with this is I know for certain that if we take the two farms just west of the Lycoming Union County line that are preserved, they're going to propose to cross them. So they've got two preserved farms that I know of for certain beyond the Lycoming Union line. Once they cross Lycoming, they cross one, two, three, four, five other preserved farms in Gregg Township Union County, totaling at least 600 acres. One of the farms that is preserved that we rent will be hit by either one of the two south of 44 route lines that are proposed. So we're not only going to get affected by this by not being able to do what we want to do at home, we'll also be affected on it on a rented property that we have closer to Allenwood. So again, we got to drive around it. We got to deal with the soil compaction, whatever they do to disturb the ground. It prohibits us from further advancing available technology that's available to us by aerial application of certain soil and crop enhancements. So for the sake of advancing technology for an AI, they may be our winner, but we're a loser.
0: So if you're keeping track, here's a few things that are more important than farming and food. Fake food, fake butter, turbo diesel, patented fake food, and data centers. Interesting how that works. On this program, we thank the Lord for placing supposedly wise people like the data center pushers on tall towers of shaking sand with our feature called The Tower of Babbling.
2: You know about the biblical truth of the Tower of Babel. 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
2: The Tower of Babbling.
0: Three sound bites in today's Tower Babbling. That's almost always the case. The WNBA's official Twitter-X account posted a video of players Angel Reese and Paige Buchers betting $400 on which women's team would win. The video has been deleted.
6: At All-Star Weekend, you and Angel made a bet with each other on this game. Is that bet still?
7: This is how the rich stay rich.
8: You gotta save this money. I'm gonna see you next week on Wednesday.
6: Yeah.
9: At night?
6: No, at practice.
9: Oh, at practice?
7: I mean, I know y'all gonna lose, but if y'all lose,
8: I get to have that.
7: If y'all win, you get $400.
8: Yeah, I get $400.
6: And if we lose, then you get.
8: No, you owe me $400.
0: Does anyone remember this cat named Pete Rose? Remember Pete Rose? Still, to my knowledge, owns the record in Major League Baseball for the record number of hits. He was banned from the game. He's banned from the Hall of Fame for betting on games. The WNBA was a grievance league from the beginning, founded upon grievance, founded upon promoting abortion and same-sex activity. So it makes sense that they wouldn't care about posting a video where two professional athletes are betting on a game. Don't wait for anything to happen, though. It is, after all, the WNBA, and it must be protected. Second soundbite in today's Tower Babbling, back to the WNBA. Indiana Fever

0: coach Stephanie White was asked her stance on men playing in women's sports.
1: Yeah, I mean, I don't know that I would say that I'm educated enough from a scientific standpoint. I don't ever believe that exclusion is an answer. I just don't. I do think, you know, when we think about various levels of sport, various governing bodies of sport and things that go into that, like I said, I'm not educated enough at the different levels. I know growing up, I played with the boys all the time. So there weren't girl sports.
0: Funny. She also complained recently about there being too many male basketball coaches. So they should be excluded. She's also not smart enough to know men versus women, but she knows she's a woman, and when she was a little girl, played against boys. It's weird how that goes back and forth. I don't know what a woman is, but sometimes I do. Last soundbite in today's Tara Babbling. Shortly after that, the Fever's post-game press conference was shut down.
2: I think there's always going to be outside noise, but I think we've been professionals long enough to know that if you let that affect you, then you're not really here for the right things. And so for us, we just keep the main thing, and that's hoops.
3: Hey, speaking of that outside noise, Sophie, your teammate, Sophie came out with a...
2: Oh, thank you. Have a good day.
4: Thanks, guys.
2: Thank you.
0: Hey, you know what? Actually, in the women's defense, they said it was outside noise, which means, of course, they'll stop mocking Sophie Cunningham and Caitlin Clark on their social media, right? And that's a wrap for today's Tower Babbling.
5: They're arresting people simply for the offense of being in the country illegally. It's not right, but it's not necessarily something that should cause deportation.
6: That was the Tower of Babbling on A Disciple's View.
0: On a personal note today, there is a picture that is getting a lot of views in our area where these fires have raged, and now apparently the police are saying all of them have been human caused. One of them, apparently, the police believe on purpose, that a convicted felon who was in prison for all of 10 years for killing his dad rather than do the dishes, 37 years old. So he killed his dad when he was 27 or so, 25 or so. That was human caused. There's a picture that's getting a lot of likes. I'm looking at it right now, 12,000 likes. These pictures often come out of fires. I remember 9/11. Remember the pieces of metal that would not fall? Remember that? That was later put into Washington, D.C., the Smithsonian. Do you remember a portion of the wall that would not fall? Some people found fully intact Bibles that were not destroyed. And so there's this picture that's making the rounds. And I know that there's people who've gone now to where their homes used to be. And I was thinking of the kids pulling up just completely disoriented, little kids. Are you sure this is where we lived? There was a video of a family doing this, and one of the kids said, no, this isn't where we lived. I can see the river. We couldn't see the river. Yeah, but the trees are gone, honey. So now we can see the river. And I just wonder about the disorientating feeling, and then the kids, will we ever be safe again? Because, God willing, these families will get homes again. The insurance companies are going to do everything they can to not pay off. And when they do pay off, it's going to be based upon, well, you bought the house for $1.8 million, so we'll give you $1.8 million. But wait, we bought it 15 years ago. Yeah. We can't even rebuild it for less than $3 million. Yeah. Yep, that's sad. Now, I guess it's the job of insurance companies to make money, but they should be more clear in their policies. Right up front, this is not replacement value. If you want replacement value, you need to pay more money. That should be right on the front of these sheets, but they're not. But there's this picture. I heard in a video that a family had posted as they were driving around where they used to live, I heard cats. meowing in the car. The other day I came home, in fact, last night, we have cat carrying cases because we do have cats. And the cat carrying case was right on the steps, the garage steps. So I came in and asked my wife, hey, did you get the cat carrying case out thinking we might have to evacuate? She goes, no, that's been there for forever. We always keep it by the door. Yeah, but it was right in front of the steps. I wondered if that was God telling us, get ready. The picture? It's of the Virgin Mary. Unscorched. Standing alone. A friend of mine who's Catholic posted this. There's always these pictures. And people will say, God didn't let this burn. True. God did not let the Holy Spirit be quenched. God didn't go anywhere. God was there watching this all, no doubt protecting, no doubt saying, walk this way, come this way, and would no doubt tell us it wasn't ever supposed to be this way. I never wanted you to have to live like this. We have a second chance. Eternity with the Lord Jesus, where there's never anything like this, to live as we were designed. All it takes is accepting Him as Lord and Savior and then acting that way. In the beginning was the Word was with God, the Word was God. Because we believe, we speak. Because He first loved us, we speak His Word. Walk in the path of Jesus Christ to make disciples of all nations until God grants us permission to speak again to them. May His peace wash over you. On behalf of Randy and AFR, I'm Todd Herman, and this has been a Disciples View.

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3: American Family News, I'm Rusty Pugh. Acting U.S. Attorney General Todd Blanche is one step closer to becoming the nation's top law enforcement officer. David Spunt reports his nomination has passed a key committee.
4: This was the Senate Judiciary Committee. They just voted 12 to 10, 12 Republicans. All Republicans voted to advance Todd Blanche's nomination to the full Senate floor, which will happen later this week. So Todd Blanche has now advanced out of committee to become the Attorney General. He still needs to go to the full Senate floor. That will happen later this week.
3: Michigan officials say two people have died in a massive Cyclospora outbreak, the first death from the parasite reported in the U.S. Jonathan Seri has more.
5: State health officials say the two patients had significant underlying health conditions that may have been impacted by the foodborne parasite and dehydration. Michigan health officials say the two patients who died became ill prior to a voluntary recall of iceberg lettuce grown in central Mexico, which federal health officials suspect but have yet to prove is tied to more than 1,900 cases in nine states. But that's just the largest of multiple clusters across the country. According to the CDC, 45 states are reporting laboratory-confirmed cyclosporiasis, with more than 6,700 confirmed cases and more than 11,000 additional suspected cases.
3: Michigan Representative Debbie Dingell stated on Fox News that she will endorse the entire Democratic ticket and support whichever candidate wins the primary, even one who calls for the destruction of Israel. She was pressed on this by Fox's Bill Hemmer.
6: Just in the last month, Syed has said Israel should not exist as a Jewish state. I've known you a long time. Can you support that? And if so, how?
7: No, I categorically won't support that. Israel has a right to exist.
6: Then how can you endorse him if he is the candidate in November?
7: I will endorse the entire Democratic ticket because I know what's at stake, Bill.
3: Officials are warning that Iran is targeting water treatment systems in the U.S. with cyber attacks. Jennifer Griffin has more.
8: Minnesota has reported attacks on roughly 30 water systems, while Michigan has confirmed 9 incidents, 7 states in total. The FBI has warned that Iranian-affiliated cyber actors are targeting internet-connected industrial control systems used by U.S. critical infrastructure, including water and wastewater facilities. But until this point, the White House has tried to avoid blaming Iran. CISA, the Cybersecurity and Infrastructure Security Agency, warned Thursday it is seeing, quote, a significant increase in cyber threat actors, adding that the activity has resulted in boil water notices and sustained manual operations.
3: While the midterms continue to loom, both Republicans and Democrats have started to try and gauge their options to try and win the White House in 2028. Here's Caleb Castile with more.
9: The loser of the 2024 election, Kamala Harris, spoke in Nashville on Friday about if she planned to run in 2028. She said that she has yet to decide and is, quote, fully and sincerely focused on the midterms. New York Democratic Representative Alexandria Ocasio-Cortez seems shocked on the Majority Report with Sam Sider about the latest polling data for the Democrats in 2028. Polling data obtained by Fox News shows AOC at the top of the list with 22% support. One of the more shocking revelations is former Vice President Harris in sixth with only 5% support. Antoine Seawright, Democratic strategist, went on Fox News to dismiss any claims of chaos inside the DNC.
10: When you get downstream and you get off K Street and you focus on Main Street and my street where elections are won, not too many people care about what's happening at the DNC.
9: The Republican strategist Tim Parrish seemed to disagree with Seawright, saying that Democrats putting AOC on the ballot in 2028 would be a, quote, answered prayer.
11: My prayer is that she is the candidate, because that'd be a great day for the Republican Party and for America, in my opinion.
9: The GOP poll came back showing 36% support for Vice President J.D. Vance and 26% support for Secretary of State Marco Rubio. Parrish expressed confidence that both men were fit to lead the nation.
11: I will tell you that both of them are eminently qualified gentlemen who are, I think, ready to serve as President of the United States on day one.
9: I'm Caleb Castile.
3: More news online at AFN.net and the AFN mobile app. I'm Rusty Pugh.
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2: Welcome to At the Core with Walker Wildman and Rick Green. I'm Rick Green, America's Constitution Coach, coming to you live from the Patriot Academy campus in the Legislative Hall. So it's very noisy. So all that noise in the background. We've got, I think it's 115, maybe 120 young people on the House floor in the Legislative Hall at Patriot Academy in Constitution City, Texas. And they are learning the Constitution, but they're actually living it out on the House floor. And so you can hear the activity as they're working on some bill. I don't even know what bill they're trying to pass. But seated here with me is Thomas Umstead, Patriot Academy grad from, 20 years ago? What year did you first come? 05?
4: 05.
2: 05, wow. And then you were Speaker of the House 06? Those, yes. Yeah. So you've actually had that gavel in your hand.
4: I still have that gavel.
2: Do
4: it's in
2: really?
4: My office, yeah. Surprise possession.
2: I love it. Well, Thomas came all those years ago and then began to speak at Patriot Academy. And I remember you telling the story one time about the first time Rick gave me a speaking slot, it was like 10 minutes, I don't know, and then it was 20 minutes, and then it was an hour. I don't remember the progression, but eventually you were doing half the talks, it seems like. So, but it's been a few years, and we are thrilled to have you back, man. I know you're going to do two talks this afternoon. What are you hoping these kids get? They're adults, young adults, but now you can actually.
4: This is my first time where they feel like kids. I'm like, oh my goodness, this is a different generation.
2: Yeah.
4: I think the number one thing is having an attitude of victory. I think that it's time for us to repent from retreatism.
2: Ooh.
4: I think for a long time, when things got hard, the response was, we'll just retreat and build our own thing.
2: Yeah.
4: And it's time to start eating from vineyards that we didn't plant and eating from fields that we didn't plant the grain and taking land from the enemy.
2: Yes.
4: And that shift in mindset, I think, is if nothing else gets across, I want that change.
2: I love that. You've always been a master of words, man. I don't know how many quotes, jokes, everything else I still use today that I stole from you 20 years ago.
4: Well, to let you know, I steal a lot of your stuff still, so.
2: Oh, man. And actually, speaking of that, let's sidetrack for a second. So tell us what you're doing now. Talk to us about how you're helping authors and all the other things you're doing, because I think that's important for people to realize, too, that we need more voices, and we need more people to step into the debate or even just the culture conversations going on.
4: Yeah, so I'm a professional podcaster, if you can believe it. It was not a real job when I was in Patriot Academy. Still don't feel like it's a real job right now. But I have three podcasts. The old one is Novel Marketing Podcast. It's the longest running book marketing podcast in the world. And it's just a bread and butter, here's how to market your book. And then I have the Christian Publishing Show, which is about how to write good books and how to honor God through your writing. But my newest show is Author Update, which gets into the culture and gets into politics. But how to affects the kind of stories that resonate with readers.
2: Yeah.
4: And so in some ways I feel like I'm out of the game, but another way I feel like I'm influencing the influencers for the long term.
2: Yeah.
4: You know, because Elon Musk is this big asset to the movement now, and he's a big asset now because of the books he read as a teenager, getting beat up in South Africa, reading Asimov, reading Heinlein, and encountering those ideas through fiction that got him to start asking different questions and coming to different conclusions than everyone else around him.
2: Yeah. No, that's so good. And were you as shocked as me when Elon Musk starts, you know, sharing videos of Milton Friedman and you know, because he even called himself kind of a left winger, you know, 4 years ago, 5 years ago, kind of like Joe Rogan, same thing, just a few years ago, and then all of a sudden he's become one of the greatest advocates for the principles that, I mean, you know, he's kind of like Franklin, right? He calls himself a cultural Christian. He's certainly not where we come from in terms of the faith aspect, but he's pushing the right principles. And what you're saying is that goes all the way back to seeds that were planted in him in his teens.
4: That's right. He's actually a lot like Franklin. There is an archetypal American that's Franklin Edison Musk, which is the electric man.
2: Mm.
4: The man who's a little outside of politics, but who's very smart.
2: Who Wait, what'd you call it?
4: The Electric Man.
2: The Electric
4: all
2: Man.
4: All three men had major breakthroughs in electricity.
2: Wow.
4: And they were all very smart, and they all changed their era, right? Franklin, his inventions completely transformed America from a backwater to, by the time he died, we were more advanced than Europe in many categories. Wow. Like, the very best rifles in the world were being made in, like, backwoods Tennessee, partly because the guild system in Europe was so broken. But we had a lot of breakthroughs, and then Edison, of course, is obvious, and then Musk is that same sort of outsider voice. And I think that's one of the wonderful things about the American system, is that it has a room for non-professional politicians in kind of the political discourse.
2: Yeah.
4: And, you know, Franklin wasn't a professional politician, right? That wasn't his goal or driving energy.
2: Yeah.
4: But he was really good at it. Edison, I think, was the least involved of the three politically, although we will see how, I think Musk realized just how toxic it is.
2: Yeah.
4: He burned himself on the stove.
2: Yes. So. No, I felt the same way. It was like, so much good stuff, right? He's bringing such a good voice into all the, you know, Doge stuff was great, uncovering the stuff so fast in a matter of weeks, and then just hit the brick wall of the swamp. And he's going, wait a minute, you know, the very people that brought me here are now saying no to the thing that they asked me to do.
5: That's right.
4: So. And Musk represents, we're in this like epochal shift. So most nations only last 250 years.
2: Yeah.
4: And this is a like law of history almost. There's a few exceptions. And we are modeled after Rome, which is one of the exceptions. So the Roman kingdom lasted almost exactly 250 years. The Roman empire lasted two sets of 250 years as it went from the principate to the dominant. But the Roman Republic, which is what we're actually modeled off of, lasted 400 years because it was able to self-reform and
2: break the cycle from within, by break that natural cycle of getting lazy because you've had it so good.
4: Exactly.
2: Yeah.
4: And so like they added the Tribune of the Plebs as like this core constitutional shift where now the plebs had a bigger voice in government. And but that 250 year timer we have just hit.
2: Yeah.
4: So
2: yeah.
4: This is the like big question of will we continue for another 250

0: he's able to outperform his competition. That's, I think, why he struggled with Doge, because you can't just transform the American government into that model of direct authority, which is the Nebuchadnezzar head of gold approach to government, where I give you all the authority, and if you win, I cover you in gold, and if you lose, I put your head on a spike.
1: We can't sell that in D.C.?
0: No, in D.C., everyone's allergic to that level of radical accountability. Yeah. And in fact, the whole approach to success is to avoid as much accountability as possible.
2: Right.
0: Whereas Musk only hires the best people, and he gives them authority, and he gives them accountability.
1: And he expects way more than anybody else. He demands more than anybody else. And maybe that's why he can do that, because it's bottlenecked to one person. It's easier to hold them accountable. They want to rise to the occasion. I mean, I've never thought about it that way. That kind of, because I've always wondered, how in the world is this guy doing space, you know, Tesla, doing all of these things, that if you just did one of those things, you'd be one of the most successful people in history, and he's doing like five of them.
0: Yeah, it's very similar to Edison. Edison's biggest invention was not the light bulb or the phonograph. It was the research industrial process of putting a bunch of smart people in a room and saying, I expect you to invent a new thing every week. And every R&D program in every company is modeled after Edison's innovation of that process. And so far, no companies have the guts to copy Musk's radical accountability approach. But if you're willing to get rid of the committees and just give a person authority, you can beat all of your competitors who are still running on committees.
1: Would you say, this is so interesting, man, we got to get back together, because I would love to dive a lot further into this one. Would you say, but let's go down that rabbit hole just one way. Does the executive branch have, is it more likely that we could do that there if you appoint a secretary of that agency and give them blanket authority? And maybe this is the whole battle the Supreme Court just ruled. Yes, the president can hire and fire. Like, if the president had the authority to hire and fire everybody in the federal branch that is under the executive branch, now you can hire a secretary of that particular agency and say, clean house. Make this thing work the way it's supposed to work.
0: This has always been the dream. Like, presidents have been creating czars for a long time with this hope of, like, I'm going to put a person in charge. I'm going to make Kamala Harris in charge of the border, and she's going to fix it, right? So part of the problem was Kamala Harris was a low IQ person, as Trump would say. And so even if she didn't have to fight a bureaucracy, she probably couldn't have fixed it. But even if she was really smart, she doesn't have enough authority, because being able to replace the people at the top isn't powerful if those people don't have the same authority. It's the centurion in the Book of Matthew, right? I am a man under authority, and I have authority. And so you can't give somebody authority if they don't actually have authority. And so you have to be able to fire all the way down.
2: Yeah.
0: And so we have to make bureaucrats' jobs insecure, which requires a core fundamental shift in how bureaucracies work and the core social contract with bureaucrats. Because bureaucrats have, up to this point, operated very much like artificial intelligences, where they don't have a lot of agency. They're just an extension of the machine. And so 2001 A Space Odyssey wasn't about AI. Nobody in the audience, when they watched that movie, had ever encountered a computer. This was the 1960s. But they had all encountered a bureaucrat who said, I'm sorry, Dave, I'm afraid I can't do that. All of the AI movies from the 80s are the different views of government, right? The Terminator is not about AI. It's about the government. And it's about...
2: Interesting.
0: Because we hadn't encountered AI and that you can talk to until very recently, and none of the fiction is actually about that. And so we've all been to the DMV, where they say, you need this form, you've got to get it from somebody else, you go to the other person, they say, no, you need the form, you go back and forth, and they both say, I'm sorry, Dave, I'm afraid I can't do that. That was what was resonant about that scene, and why audiences in the 1960s loved it so much.
1: Interesting. Man, oh, so good. Yeah, we got to come back to this one, bro. We'll do this again for sure. Okay, back to what's happening now, the Leadership Congress out on the floor, and you came 20 years ago. How did your experience at Patriot Academy affect you?
0: It was a core defining moment for my life, really, because Patriot Academy gave me several really key things. It gave me some vision that I could make a difference in the world. And that was important 20 years ago. I think it's even more important right now, because there's a lot of young people who feel like they're a victim of fate and they've been dealt a bad hand, and they have been dealt a bad hand, right? Young people look at their parents' lives and they look at where they are when they were, their parents were their same age, see that they're behind, see that their parents maybe were behind their grandparents, and it's very discouraging. And then it's easy to say, there's nothing I can do. And Patriot Academy is like, no, there's all kinds of things you can do. And you can do inside of yourself. So Patriot Academy sells itself as this constitution training. You probably heard Rick say constitution a million times, but what it secretly gives you is character training and skills training.
1: That's good. This

0: is a marketer. Man, this guy knows what's really happening here. Yes.
1: So it's like, here's how to give a good speech. Here's how to control your emotions. Because that is not a concept that's popular, right? It's like, oh, I want to get in touch with myself. It's like, no, actually, you can control your emotions. You can have self-control. In fact, you need to have self-control if you want to be effective in a political environment. You can't let your fear control you, or your greed, or your anger, right? All of these emotions can destroy you, and you can control them. You can control yourself, but it requires discipline, and that discipline is what's required for free people.
0: Yeah, exactly right. No, you can't self-govern. I mean, the free people is that's not going to last if those people aren't self-governing,
2: right.
0: And that's the core of what we're teaching here. Okay, you're doing two topics this afternoon, and tell us just a 30-second overview of each of those topics that you're going to cover with the students.
1: So I'm a big believer that a talk's not worth giving if it's not risky. Yeah. So my first talk is on compromise, and it is all about when to listen to wise counsel, because to never compromise is to assert that you're always correct, and nobody is always correct. So we all need to compromise, but we don't want to become compromised. So how do we navigate that? And I'm looking at Benjamin Franklin and the founders predominantly, but there's a lot of Proverbs snuck in and some Star Wars references.
0: That's a Thomas Umstead presentation if I've ever heard one.
1: Which again, with Gen Z, I don't know if they like Star Wars. I will say my kids, Gen Alpha, they find Star Wars very boring. Oh, they'd rather watch Dude Perfect do a Star Wars sketch than watch a Disney or a Lucasfilm Star Wars film. So we're going through a big generational shift. And then my second talk is the even more risky talk, and that's on AI.
0: This is going to be a hot topic for sure. And I want to learn how to argue this one, because I'm dealing with that politically, you know, all over the state of Texas.
1: So I'll be giving a talk to a group of armed Gen Zers who all hate AI. But they've been going to Patriot Academy and they've learned self-discipline.
2: And listen and learn.
1: And they'll have just heard my talk about how to disagree agreeably.
2: So you plan this.
1: I'm prepping them ahead of time.
0: So you plan this appropriately in the order. Thomas Umstead, a website where people can learn more and catch all three of your podcasts.
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0: Authormedia.com. 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Stay with us, folks. Quick break. 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
8: 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You can read about that in the Bible, too. I'm just kidding. But you can call it a gondola or gondola. I don't care. 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
0: Welcome back to At the Core with Walker Wildman and Rick Green. I'm Rick Green, America's Constitution Coach, live at the Patriot Academy campus in Constitution City, Texas, for the National Leadership Congress. So all the noise you hear in the background is an actual legislative simulation taking place with young people from across the nation, and they are debating all the major issues of the day and having an incredible week. And here with us, Elias Coop Gonzalez, who came to Patriot Academy, what, 8 years ago?
10: Eight years ago
0: for the first time, but now serves in the West Virginia House, so he's an actual legislator. But Elias, now you're getting to coach these young people on what you actually do in real life, but giving them a simulation so that they can learn how government actually works.
10: Yep. Yeah, just to give your listeners a little bit of background, I came to PA, like you said, eight years ago when I was 16, and it was that very same year that my neighbor from across the street was elected to the state legislature, and he's a very liberal guy, very much against family values, and so even though I didn't know at the time when I was 16 that I was ever going to run for office, now looking back, I can see that God was preparing me. And so when I was 19, I saw this opportunity to run for office, and obviously I prayed about it. I talked to some of my most respected mentors, you included, and I made the decision to run, and I won, got elected, and it's...
0: And you were how old?
10: I was 20.
0: 20 at the time, and then elected as a state legislator.
10: Yep, so I was the youngest member of the West Virginia legislature, and I still am. It's been really cool to see myself come full circle just as a student here at PA, becoming a legislator, and then coming back to PA to help the students here. It's been an incredible blessing for me, honestly. And yeah.
0: How important was your Patriot Academy experience to then even deciding to run, but definitely in how you served or how you were a part of the process?
10: Yeah, Patriot Academy played a huge role. I mean, in two ways, really. First, Patriot Academy prepared me in my philosophy. So when I was here, I was really challenged to think about what I believe and why. Then I think that just having the community of people at Patriot Academy was the other big thing that helped me be a good legislator. Because when you learn the right stuff, sometimes you go out there and you try and make a difference, and then you get discouraged and beat down, and then you just become part of the process. But when you have that good community of people that hold you accountable and keep you down to your roots, you can be a good legislator.
0: Because when you get there, there's a lot of opposition, even within your own party, right? I mean, I found when I was there, some of my worst opposition was in the same party. It wasn't even from the other party. Yeah. So you need folks that you can count on and they can lift you back up. Iron sharpening iron, right? That's what it literally is. How do you then transfer that to this generation that you're teaching out here? I mean, these are actually your peers. Some of them are just as old as you. But how do you get that across to them, what you've learned in the legislature, actually serving in West Virginia? What do you really hope they remember from that and take with them?
10: Yeah. I think it depends a little bit. You know, some of the students come and at first they're a little more timid, just like I was. And in that case, I just try and reinforce them and show them that this is actually something that they can actually reach, right?
0: Yeah.
10: Because that's where I started. And then you have some other students that are actually very talented and they're very zealous. And in that case, sometimes you just need to polish them a little bit and remind them to stay humble. And
0: a little it's like sharpening a sword, right? I mean, you're literally honing them.
10: Yeah, but what's good about that is it's always better to rein someone in who's a little overly zealous than trying to motivate someone who doesn't really want to, you know, be in there. And so, I personally, those are my favorite kind of students. They're a little difficult to deal with at first, but when you get them just on the right path, like they're just unstoppable.
0: I'm laughing because I remember my junior year of high school, the guy that was my coach in mock trial, and I'd gone through all this stuff. And anyway, he joked about the fact when I tell other teachers that this kid's likely to do something, they aren't so sure about that because I was a little bit of a troublemaker. but he was iron sharpening me, and he saw some of those things. I mean, you see that in some of these colleagues that you're talking to and training. Are they, you know, do they come in here grounded, or do they come, I mean, most of them have at least a belief in God. They've got some level of constitutional respect, but they don't really know a lot of those things. I mean, do you see growth in them in the course of a week?
10: Oh, yeah, definitely. I definitely saw a lot of growth when I came to Patriot Academy. I attended in Delaware and Texas my first 2 years. And really, the quality of instructors that you have here are second to none. I mean, you have David and Tim Barton here. You have Chris Dunham. And they absolutely just jam-pack as much stuff as they can. And, yeah, I mean, it helps you so much.
0: A little bit overload, yeah, almost.
10: Like kind of an overload. But I can even say, as a legislator now, I'm coming back to Patriot Academy, and it helps refresh my memory on certain things. And I'm still learning from them.
0: The process. Okay, so we're teaching them the Constitution, teaching them biblical worldview. So they're getting the philosophy, but the process itself, actually how to get a bill through committee, how to debate on the floor, how to, you know, convince people to join your side. That's something that's really unique in what we do. And it's a bit of a, you know, fire hose. They learn go through a lot in that first year. You came back, what, four times? I think multiple years. Mm-hmm. Did it start sinking in a little bit more each year? I mean, did that help to have the multiple opportunities to learn those things?
10: Yeah. Just kind of in the legislature, the first time you show up, you're really learning the entire time. But when you come back, you're actually partaking the process. It actually, you know, becomes kind of fun. But I will say that having gone through Patriot Academy several times before going into elected office, I had an advantage over other freshmen, because pretty much every legislator that gets elected, when they first get there, they've never done anything like this. And so when they go to a committee, or they see someone make a motion to move the previous question, they have no idea what that means.
11: But these are actual legislators.
10: Yeah. But again, when I showed up as a freshman, I didn't know everything, but I had a pretty good idea of how things work. I knew that I needed to talk to my chairman. I knew what a point of order was. I knew all these different things, and I wouldn't have known it if I had not gone to Patriot Academy.
0: Yeah, it makes a big difference. Huge difference. What do you think are the most important issues for these students to be paying attention to right now? They're, you know, there's a large percentage of their generations buying into socialism. There's a shift right now where Americans are trying to figure out what it means to be an American. What are you trying to get across to them while you have a week with them?
10: Yeah, I would say be very critical of everything that's being thrown at you. So, you know, that could be a danger, but I think a big opportunity is that for the past 50 years, especially young men, but just young people in general, we've been taught to go against our nature, and I think young people are rebelling really in a good way, and we're trying to find that truth. We're trying to do the things that God intended us to do. And my encouragement to other young people is just to find that and to do it.
0: Yeah, amen. And I think there's a lot of these students out here that are doers. Like, they want to latch on to something. Like, they don't want to sit around and wait. So we just have to make sure we give them something good to work on and to latch on to. So tell us about you. So you've done, is it two terms or three terms now?
12: Two terms. Yeah.
0: Two terms in the legislature. And you decided not to run again. So what's next for Elias?
10: I want to join the military. Not exactly sure what I want to do, but I have to say, joining the military is what I've wanted to do my entire life, and actually running for office was kind of like a side quest, and so now I'm going back to my original career trajectory, but that's what's next for me.
0: And so you've got, what, 6 months left? But you served through end of December, end of January?
12: Yes,
0: something like that.
12: December.
0: Okay. Well, man, thanks for your time. Thanks for coming and helping us sharpen these young people, as you said, and look forward to getting you back. Elias Coop Gonzalez.
10: Thank you, Rick.
0: Appreciate you, man. That was Elias Coop Gonzalez, former Patriot Academy student, now in the West Virginia legislature. Now with me is Lydia Covey. She is the Lieutenant Governor of Patriot Academy this year. Governor, thanks for coming on.
13: Absolutely. I'm so glad to be here.
0: First year of Patriot Academy was when?
13: First year was in 2023.
0: So this is your fourth? No, wait, this will be your fourth year. And last year you got to run as a candidate, won the race for Lieutenant Governor. So what do you do as Lieutenant Governor at Patriot Academy?
13: So Lieutenant Governor is all about mentorship. So I look at the new students who are coming to Patriot Academy, and I assign them to alumni who will then mentor them to the process to prepare for Patriot Academy, because it's quite a process to even get ready for this. You have to write a bill, you have to go through prep material, all sorts of things. And so our alumni actually mentor our freshman students, and I'm inside in charge of getting all of them connected.
0: Because it would be a bit of overwhelm to not
13: Absolutely.
0: Have that, right?
13: Even with a mentor, it's pretty overwhelming for freshmen.
0: Yeah.
13: So they definitely need kind of that hand to help help them get through that.
0: Fourth year for you, how much does it, not necessarily get easier, but like you start to understand the process. The second year you come back, it's like, okay, now it's not so much of a fire hose. I can enjoy this a little bit more and comprehend what's going on.
13: Yes, I would say the second year is just a huge improvement on your understanding of the process. You're ready then to be up at the mic more. You know what to look for in the language when all the craziness is going on the house floor. You can actually follow it and then participate in it.
0: Yeah.
13: So I would say first year to second year is just like a massive improvement on how much you participate in the actual.
0: Well, you don't just do the simulation here at Patriot Academy. You're involved very much back home. You just recently got elected to the State Republican Executive Committee. So you're doing this for real at home, which you've done for a long time. Your family's very involved. How have you been able to use some of the things you learned at Patriot Academy in, I hate saying the real world, but you know what I mean.
13: Yes. I would say one huge thing is knowing the rules.
0: Yeah.
13: A lot of the rules that we learn here, they're specific for the legislature, which helps me to watch our own Texas legislature. I can read a bill and understand it. Yeah. I can listen to the testimony and understand it. Listen to a committee hearing. I can listen to the floor debate. I know what's going on. But then also those rules are used in just the Republican Party meetings that I go to or the city council meetings that I go to. I can understand because they're all based in Robert's Rules of Order, right? To some extent, they all, you know, they have their own modifications. But for a lot of freshmen that come here, they're not familiar with that at all.
0: Yeah.
13: And so learning just those basic principles and those basic rules, they can take that to any kind of civic meeting and understand what's going on. To me, that was super valuable.
0: Yeah.
13: And then also just the public speaking and the confidence and how to think through things, that's been invaluable to me.
0: Because you now have to, I mean, as a State Republican Executive Committee member, you've got a huge area, a huge district. What is it, 15 counties, something like that?
13: It's 18 counties.
2: 18 counties.
13: Yes, the Senate district.
0: So you work with the Republican leaders in that entire 18-county area. That's huge. Talk to me about what you, after 4 years now, what you hope students get after they spend a week here. What do you want them going home with Saturday?
13: I hope that they know they can make a difference, and they don't just know it, but they go home and do it.
0: Yeah.
13: And that can start really small, because some of these students, I mean, they're 15, some of them are 16, and so, you know, some of them don't even have a car to drive yet, but there are things that everybody can do, and so I hope that they go home and actually do something with it, and of course absorb the knowledge, but then also applying the knowledge.
0: Yeah.
13: That's what I hope they get, because one person truly makes a difference. Yes, absolutely.
0: Yeah.
13: And there's such a need in our nation and in our state right now for young people to actually get plugged into the really nitty-gritty of politics. Like, go to your local political party, or go to your, you know, county commissioner, your local political club or whatever. There's things for you to do. If a young person shows up at a group like that and says, hey, I am here, I love America, I'm here to learn, I want to help, they will immediately get plugged in, and they'll have just a host of people get around them and give them all sorts of opportunities. And I wish young people would know that, because they think they're going to go in there and have to figure it out all by themselves, when there's like people just waiting for young people to come to them. So if they go and get plugged in, I have experienced that as a young person. Like, I know that as a fact. I've been given so many opportunities and mentored by people who just want to see me succeed, and other young people will, I think, receive that same.
0: Yeah, I think we have a perception that, well, if I'm a young person and I go to that meeting where everybody's over 50, they're not going to want me there. It's the opposite. They really want you there. They're
13: Absolutely.
0: Looking for young people like you.
13: Absolutely.
0: So that's part of why they welcomed you with open arms and said, hey, we'll give you 14 assignments.
13: And sometimes you don't feel ready for it, but they're like, but we'll help you. It's like, okay, we'll try. We'll give it a try.
0: No, we need more of that, no doubt. And not just here in Texas, but all over the country. It's a big reason why we want people to come. PatriotAcademy.com if you want to learn more. This is our last Leadership Congress of the summer for this year, but we're already gearing up to do this all over the country next summer. So make sure you get on the website, get on the email list, and start thinking about young people in your life that you can send here to the Patriot Academy. Just a couple of minutes before we go to break, what would be, you know, as you watch all the different things, we do process, we do philosophy, we do skills, all these different things at the Academy in that 1 week. On the philosophy side, sort of the just how these kids see the world. I'm sorry to say kids, you're one of them. I'm old. Okay, but how these young leaders see the world, what would be one of those things that you want them to take home on Saturday? I mean, we're dealing with socialism, you know, they're facing their generation like socialism now, you know, all the different issues. What's one of those hot topics that you really hope they get a hold of this week?
13: I don't think of a specific topic right off the bat, but I would say the biblical principles.
0: So more of a paradigm.
13: Yes.
0: Yeah.
13: The biblical principles can apply to anything. And that you can make a biblically based argument in a a reasonable way to somebody.
0: Yeah.
13: You don't have to quote the Bible to make it, but there are principles that God has put in the laws of nature and of nature's God.
0: Yes.
13: That you can argue from a secular standpoint with the biblical values.
0: Yeah.
13: And I don't think there's anything wrong with bringing up those biblical values specifically as well, but you can do both.
0: Yeah.
13: And there's a time and a place for both.
0: That's right.
13: And so I just want the young people to understand that. And I think they do. I think they really grasp it. And then it gets them thinking through that lens when they view any issue. And that's I think that's perfect. The most important.
0: Oh, that's even better than one hot topic. I mean, that's literally a worldview. Literally, how do you see the world?
13: Applying your
0: worldview. And applying your worldview. So good, Lydia. God bless you, Governor. Thank you for coming on the program. Thank you for serving this week and helping these students have such an incredible experience. That's Lydia Covey. Thanks for being with me.
13: Glad to be here.
0: All right, folks, before we go to break, back in studio here just for a second, I wanted to encourage you to be thinking about young people you can send to this program that can get the training, the communications training, the process training, even just finding their purpose of what it is that God wants them to do with their life, figuring out what to do for college or their career, all of those things. We spend a lot of time on that. It's a really great experience for the young people. And the iron sharpening that takes place to be around these other sharp young people from across the country. I remember when I was 19 years old, I went to a program called the Young Conservative Student Conference in Washington, D.C. Young America's Foundation put it on. And it was the first time for me to be around other young people from across the nation that were passionate about the country, passionate about learning these things and being leaders in this area. And I finally felt like, I mean, I knew I was a little bit weird, but at least I didn't feel weird anymore. I felt like there's other people like me across the nation, other young people that I could iron sharpen with. It really changed my life in many ways. And when we started Patriot Academy 7 or 8 years later, when I was in the legislature, I was thinking a lot about that week that I spent in DC, and I wanted to create an environment where young people could have that same experience. And I see it every single time we do a leadership congress. I see these young people, their eyes light up. There's such a joy that they have found other people that are passionate about this, that have a biblical worldview, relationships that last forever. It's one reason we've had now 48 weddings out of Patriot Academy, because they find somebody that they really want to do life with. So that's another side benefit of sending somebody to Patriot Academy. But anyway, check it out today, patriotacademy.com, patriotacademy.com. We're going to take a quick break. We'll be right back. 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
0: Welcome back to At the Core with Walker Wildman and Rick Green. I'm Rick Green, America's Constitution Coach. Thanks for staying with us. We're at the Patriot Academy Legislative Hall at the Patriot Academy campus in Constitution City, Texas, conducting our National Leadership Congress. It's quiet right now because they're having some sort of point of order ruling, but it's about to get really loud because they are debating on the House floor, and we're just sitting up in the balcony enjoying it. And Chris Dunham is back with us. He was just on a few days ago talking about the Patriot Institute. Today, Chris, let's talk about the Patriot Academy Leadership Congress, the 1 week that they get at the campus. You've been doing this with me for over 20 years now, and so you've seen where they come in, and they only have a few days with us, but in that few days, a lot happens. First of all, thanks for coming back on.
19: I appreciate that, Rick. And yeah, the journey has been remarkable. We've been doing this for 20 years, and I've seen it as a bit player just popping in and out to someone who has now, for the last couple of years, had an active role from the beginning to the end. And yeah, you're absolutely right. Even the posture, the physical nature of how they stand and how they look at each other, and the confidence they exude, and just their gait, the way they walk, the way they talk. I think it rubs off on each other, and my prayer has always been the same. I said, I hope Washington stops whatever they're doing, because we do believe good reinforcements are on the way.
0: I like the picture you just painted, too, because I was just thinking this morning as I was watching them on the House floor, how different, even physically, they move around the room because they're sharpening each other, and they're literally in a grown-up role of being an actual legislator on a House floor like this, and that matters. That you know, it literally is shaping them to think, I can do this. I can be a leader.
19: Yeah, and when you look at the very history that we teach them, and of course you, I've learned a lot of it from you and David, the people who framed this nation were about their age, maybe a little older than them, and you know, 10 years past their age is when the man authored the Declaration of Independence. So I think they see that. They do not see themselves as young people without an opinion, because we give them a chance to be big in all areas, to be big in thought, to be big in action, to be big in activity, to be big in participation. So I think they grow beyond their years. As Mrs. Ziegler often said, you know, they come here to seeking the knowledge, but I think very quickly they get the wisdom of why that knowledge is important.
0: That's good, man. Yeah. And then doing multiple years matters too, right? So you see some of these students like we just had on, Lydia Covey, it's her fourth year, obviously shines with an incredible example. Uh-oh, they're voting. Let's see how close it is. How much does that matter to have that building, that constant improvement, and getting them to think like that for the rest of their life? Not just that they're going to continue to improve while they come to Patriot Academy, but getting them to study and want to improve for the rest of their
19: life. Yeah, and as you were talking, the only analogy I can think of is, you know, when Roger Bannister broke the 4-minute mile, he didn't do it by trying to run the entire mile by himself. He hired the best quarter mile lappers who could then compete with him for a quarter of a mile, and that kept his pace. So I think year one, they get the first quarter of a mile with one set of people, and then the pace increases, and their desire to come back is not so much that they get to run the race. They want to finish well, and they want to finish ahead. Yeah. So I think each time they come, they seek out a new group of people who move them faster, and I think that's the best analogy I can give.
0: That's good. I love that. Okay, patriotacademy.com to learn more. This is our last one of the summer. We will have some programs throughout the year where you might can come to the campus and do a 2 or 3 day program with us, but Chris, we're already starting to gear up for next summer. We're going to be doing these regional Patriot Academies around the country. They can start with that, just a 3-day in the Idaho capital or one of these other capitals that we go to. It's not as much as this National Leadership Congress, but it's a great way to get started. And you've seen these beautiful capitals where we do this around the country. Talk a little bit about those regionals.
19: Yeah, and I think, you know, when you go to the regional like Delaware, you know, when you look at the first state and you look at the history of that capital, I think when they go into a state capital, they don't just understand the political process. They can actually go back in history to see what formed that particular body And I think I've met some people here who have been to multiple regionals, which means they left their own geography, their own locale, and went to a multiple different areas. And so they bring that experience here. And I think that's the well-rounded nature of our regionals, because invariably, I mean, as we say, yeah, the regionals are good, will whet your appetite and will quench your thirst. But if you want living water and continuous food, you got to come to the 7 days. So this almost becomes the pilgrimage that they aim for after we whet their appetite.
0: And then while they're here, we can visit them to come for the whole year and do the actual.
19: And we're doing those, we're starting those interviews this afternoon.
0: Oh, excellent. Last thing, the skills, to be able to come and learn. I mean, the speaking skills that you and I learned from Zig Ziglar, the just work in a room, just having the, being able to deal with adults and just have the social skills that they need. Talk a little bit about that and the importance of.
19: Yeah, and it's one of the things I shared in my talk yesterday is I said, the world has an abundance of confidence in certain group of people, and they have an abundance of competence in another group of people. One thing we try to do is merge that will and skill, make confidence and competence come together so they become a true 24-hour champion.
0: Will and skill. That's good, man. So the confidence and the competence
19: allows them to become the 24-hour champion that God intended them to be.
0: Oh, it's so good. Oh, so good. All right, that's the kind of stuff you get when you come to Patriot Academy. Krish Dunham, the Dean of the Patriot Institute. Appreciate you, brother. Thanks for coming on. So appreciate Krish and all that the students have been learning from him for the last 20 years, let alone just the the depth of literally master's level training is what these students are getting. Some of them, 16, 17 years old, and they leave a Patriot Academy understanding the world and knowing what to do, being men and women of Issachar that understand the times and know what to do. That's the training that we provide. It makes such a huge difference. I hope you've enjoyed getting to hear from some of those folks, from Thomas Humpstead, who, 20 years later is here teaching the students and many of the things that he learned 20 years ago at Patriot Academy, but then so many of the things that he's done as an author coach and as a podcaster, now taking that knowledge and instilling that into the young people, to Elias Coop Gonzalez, a state legislator in West Virginia, and taking that application of what he learned at Patriot Academy years ago and teaching the new group of students here, to Lydia Covey, someone who's here for the fourth time and already has gone from being the student that's being mentored to being someone who's mentoring the others. And then, of course, Krish Dunham and what he does here, not only at the academies that we do around the country in the summer, but our one-year institute that you heard me talking about on Tuesday with him. If you were listening to At the Core on Tuesday, if you missed that, it's on our website. Make sure you go grab that program. There was also a very important message at the end of that program that I want to just update you on in our final minutes of the program today. If you missed Tuesday's program, the 30-second version here is that the Patriot Academy campus came under significant attack in the last few weeks. We had a significant effort of a large and dangerous Islamic group trying to get the. It used to be part of the Patriot Academy campus. It had become basically an Airbnb operation. It was the cottages that we built over the last few years, and due to some contractual disputes, we ended up terminating that and deciding to build our student housing elsewhere. All of that to say, it was a significant challenge and threat, existential threat to the existence of Patriot Academy, and is very much what's happening across the country with this Islamic invasion. And we were about to experience that ourselves literally right next door. And so for the last 2 weeks, we have been raising money and working out a contract and being able to lock down those cottages. So the good news that I want to share with you today is that after asking for help just 2 days ago here on the program and on Flashpoint and on Wall Builders, people have responded incredibly well, and we've already had several more cottages get sponsored. I basically got till August 31st to close on the property, and so we were able to get the auction pulled down. We were able to get a contract just last Saturday, and now we have roughly 30 days to raise the rest of the money and close on the property. So I'm down to 12 cottages that still need to be sponsored, and 11 cottages that need to be sponsored. I think Tuesday we were down to 16. Five of those got sponsored just in the last 48 hours, and a lot of people have sent in smaller donations that will add up to a cottage. So really we're probably down to 10 in terms of what we need to raise to be able to close. So if you'd like to help with that, you can go to our website, patriotacademy.com, and learn more, or you just go straight to the donate page and make a donation. There's a drop-down menu. for the Patriot Student Cottages. So you can donate directly to those. If you would like to actually sponsor a cottage, that's a significant donation. It's $100,000, and you get to name the cottage after a founding father or mother of your choice. And of course, we will honor you inside that cottage with a plaque as well. And it's just a huge, huge help. And it will, for generations, pay off in terms of training up the next generation. So students will be staying in that cottage, some for the 1 week that we're doing right now with the Leadership Congress, and some for a whole academic year. So they'll spend an academic year with us really getting grounded, as I said earlier, in master's level training and education that there's just nothing like it. I mean, there are slightly similar programs around the country. There's nothing quite like the Patriot Institute and the Patriot Leadership Congress and what we do. So your investment is helping to train thousands and thousands of young people who, by the way, graduates are now doing. You heard some of them today on the program, but we have graduates, a significant number of graduates in the White House right now at the highest levels helping to make policy. We have graduates who are serving in Congress as members of Congress, as staffers in state legislatures across the country, in the arts, literally making music and movies and documentaries. We've got some of our graduates gone into comedy. I mean, they're doing everything. And of course, business and ministry and education, and most importantly of all, family. And so we basically just train them to be good citizens, biblical citizens for the rest of their lives, effective biblical citizens, as Chris was talking about, how to have both the will and the skill. That's what we do. We train them to be ready to answer. 1 Peter 3:15, be ready to answer for the hope that is within. Whether they're a mechanic talking to the mechanic next to them, or they're, you know, a teacher or a preacher, whatever they go into, we've trained them how to communicate well. We've trained them to know truth, but then how to articulate that truth as well. So if you want to be part of saving these cottages to be student cottages for our Patriot Academy students and not be used by folks that are very much against the American dream and against American values, if you want to help us do that, we've got about 30 days left, so we're not as under the gun as we were last week, but we are definitely have a deadline here and need to raise significantly more to close this deal. You can help with that at patriotacademy.com, and we sure appreciate it. If you want to just see more of what we do, I know sometimes people just listen to the program and haven't ever really seen what Patriot Academy is about, then be sure and visit that website. There's some great videos on there where you can see the kids in action, see the debating on the House floor. You can see what we do with pastors and other grassroots groups like Moms for Liberty, Moms for America, Liberty Pastors, Turning Point. We serve all of these organizations. We actually equip them with the constitutional education that they use in their programs, and we train their teams when they come to the campus for one of these trainings. So there's a lot more than just what you might be perceiving as a kids camp or something like that. We do a lot more than that, and we'd love for you to be a part of it. Love for you to not only help us in this time of need, which as I said on Tuesday, I don't think I've ever asked for folks to financially help us before in the 5 years of doing this program at the Corps, but this is an existential threat and a serious situation, and that's why I am asking for your help. So I am asking you to go to patriotacademy.com today and make a donation of any amount. If it's $10, if it's $10,000, if it's $100,000 sponsoring a cottage, whatever you can do, please consider being a part of the solution and help us not only save the cottages and the housing for the campus, but to pour that into these young people, invest in these young people, that will pay off for generations to come. We see it now. I mean, the kid that was, I still call him a kid, but Thomas Upstadt on opening the program today, 20 years later, he's still having a significant impact in the culture, now training up hundreds and hundreds of other people to be authors and podcasters and everything else. So the ripple effect of what your investment in Patriot Academy does, it's impossible to describe. I wish I could paint that picture effectively for you today to know that this is an investment that pays off for generations. It's huge. 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Watch the videos. See what we're about. Pray about it. Pray and pray for us. Pray that over the next 30 days that this gets closed, that we get this taken care of. And then pray for discernment for myself, for my wife, Kara, our board, our executive team. Pray for discernment for us, because in the 250th this year, we have so many opportunities. The Lord has opened so many doors for us to be able to influence the culture and what's going on, everything from getting the Bible back into public schools, to training our 35,000 Constitution coaches out there to be able to start brush fires of liberty in their communities, to these leadership congresses with the students, to the Patriot Institute, and then working with the White House on the 250th celebrations around. There's just so much going on, so much to do, and so I covet your prayers to be a good steward of the opportunities that He's given us. So pray that we will have good discernment in knowing exactly which areas that He wants us to invest in and spend our time in. And then specifically pray for us to know which students to accept to the Patriot Institute this year. We've got scholarships available. If you've got a 17 to 23 year old in your home or in your church that you think would benefit from having 9 months on the Patriot Academy campus in Constitution City, Texas, learning apologetics and biblical worldview and communication and all these things, have them apply, because we've got some scholarships to give away. They're significant scholarships, so it's a $20,000 is what it costed to do the year, and we have $15,000 scholarships. So that means the student only has to raise $5,000 to cover their year. If you know anyone that you think would benefit from this, have them go to the website today and get their application in. As Chris said, we're doing interviews right now to select these students. It's a very selective process. These are very much the Navy SEALs of civics. They are the tip of the spear for this movement to save the culture. So if someone wants to come to this, they're going to go through a rigorous process to be selected as a part of that student body for this upcoming year. But we have openings. We are making those decisions now. Pray for our discernment to choose the right students so that we have the right atmosphere, or we're creating that atmosphere, but have the right students that would thrive in that atmosphere. So check that out at patriotacademy.com. 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Everything we do the best that we can, as unto God, not unto men. So important for us to live out that scripture in Colossians. I sure appreciate you listening today. I appreciate all the folks that have come on the program today and helped to share the story. Thanks so much for listening to At the Core with Robert Wildman and Rick Green.
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25: For American Family News, I'm Robert Thornton. Todd Blanche clears a major hurdle in his bid to become the nation's next attorney general. Here's Fox's Jeff Manasso.
26: The Republican-controlled Senate Judiciary Committee, along a party-line vote, advancing Todd Blanche's nomination as Attorney General to the full Senate. Committee Chair, Republican Chuck Grassley.
27: I'm not only voting to advance Todd Blanche's nomination, I'm voting for the safety of the American people.
26: Ranking Member, Democrat Dick Durbin.
28: Mr. Blanche continues to operate as the president's personal lawyer, treating the Justice Department like a law firm serving one client.
26: The vote followed a breakthrough with holdout Republicans, Senators John Cornyn and Tom Tillis, over now settled concerns of an anti-weaponization fund tied to President Trump's IRS lawsuit settlement. Jeff Manasso, Fox News.
25: It's primary day in Michigan. U.S. Representative Haley Stevens and Abdul Syed spent the final hours of Michigan's fiercely contested Democrat Senate primary making their closing pitches. It's a race that has become one of the clearest tests yet of where Democrat voters want their party to go. El Sayed is a far-left socialist who believes in big government programs and has run against much of the Democrat establishment. A conservative columnist thinks a Republican candidate has a good chance of winning the Senate in Michigan. AFN's Chad Groening has more.
29: Michigan primary day has arrived, and the big question is who Democrats will nominate in the U.S. Senate race to replace retiring Democrat Gary Peters. On the eve of the primary, an average of Democrat primary surveys compiled by Real Clear Polling shows Abdul El Sayed with more than a 10-point lead over Congresswoman Haley Stevens. The winner will take on Mike Rogers, the presumptive Republican nominee. Robert Knight is a columnist for The Washington Times. He doesn't think you can trust the polls.
1: A lot of Democrats are, I think, starting to realize that if they embrace Democratic Socialist of America politicians like El Sayed, they're digging their own grave. This guy is so radical. I think Mike Rogers has a good chance against El Sayed or even the other candidate.
29: RCP polling shows Rogers beating El Sayed but losing to Stevens in a general election matchup.
1: I think Republican strategists are probably rooting for El Sayed to win because it's easier to show how radical he is. His opponent's a kind of a run-of-the-mill left-wing Democrat and not anywhere near as scary. And so Mike Rogers would probably rather run against El Sayed than her. But I'm wondering if Democrats understand this, they may turn out for her after all.
29: But Knight thinks El Sayed will only be strong in certain areas of the state.
1: Certainly El Sayed will carry liberal enclaves and certainly the Hamtramck area, which is heavily Muslim now, and Dearborn. But the rest of the state might be a little leery of making him the front runner and the actual nominee.
29: I'm Chad Groening.
25: Police arrested a man accused of starting one of the massive wildfires burning in the Northwest. Fox's Sarah Allegre reports from Spokane, Washington.
2: 37-year-old Aaron Farinacci. He's a Spokane resident and now charged with first-degree arson. He's being held in the Spokane County Jail on a $1 million bond. The sheriff confirming yesterday he has a dangerous criminal background out of Arizona. Investigators arrested him Monday afternoon after serving a warrant at Farinacci's house. They found a lighter and waterproof matches while detaining and searching him. Investigators say a witness reported seeing a man near the tree line before spotting smoke. Now, early Saturday, with the help of 45-mile-an-hour wind gusts and hot, dry conditions, that fire grew very quick and became the largest in the Spokane area.
25: The fires have put more than 60,000 residents under evacuation orders and destroyed at least 700 structures. In other wildfire news, fire officials said today that the deadly 2025 Eaton fire in Los Angeles was caused by Southern California Edison equipment. In a report released today, Los Angeles County fire officials said that the cause of the fire that killed 19 people and destroyed or damaged more than 9,000 homes and businesses was a tower that was not in service. That's a wrap on news for this hour. You can see more news at AFN.net. And we appreciate your listening. I'm Robert Thornton.
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18: Well, hey there, friends, and welcome to my favorite time of day, getting to spend time with you, prescribing hope for healthy families. And we have some great news to share with you. 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We talked about it yesterday. We had Tim Todd, and this is an initiative where we're inviting you to help us give thousands of free Bibles to young people across America. The goal this week is to give away 65,000 Bibles. Now, this Bible is a New Testament. It is a comic version of the Bible that's still true to the gospel, but that is visually engaging. And we're giving them away. They're giving them away to kids who will give them to their friends, and they're only $2. And yesterday, when we promoted this, you all stepped up and gave about 10,000 Bibles on day one, which was really exciting. So if you want to do that, you can call 800-733-4737. That's 800-733-4737, or you can go to tfy.org, Truth for Youth Bibles. Now, today we are talking about something that can be maybe a little bit difficult, maybe a little bit controversial. I'm guessing there's going to be people out there with strong feelings, but I'm just asking you to go with me for a minute because we are talking about dance. I know. Why are we talking about dance? Well, let me tell you, for many Christian families, dance can feel like a complicated topic. Now, some of you may have grown up seeing dance as a beautiful expression of worship and creativity. Maybe you participated in dance. Maybe you are in dance now. And others come from traditions where dance was discouraged or avoided or maybe even prohibited out of sincere convictions about holiness and guarding one's heart. And there are a lot of parents today, I know because I talk to them, who simply find themselves somewhere in the middle. They want to encourage their daughter's gifts, but they also feel overwhelmed navigating costumes and choreography and competition culture and body image and messages that are communicated through the performing arts. And this is one of those conversations where faithful Christians can hold different convictions. I just want to be really clear about that. And Romans 14 reminds us to extend grace in areas of our conscience while seeking above all to honor Christ. So today's goal, we're not going to debate whether or not Christian families should participate in dance. I really want to encourage and equip families who have prayerfully chosen this path and want to do so in a way that is honoring to the Lord. And the arts have always been part of God's story. Scripture describes art that God created. It describes dancing as an expression of celebration and worship and joy before the Lord. You can find this all throughout the Bible. And Scripture also reminds us that every gift, including athleticism or artistry or creativity, all of these gifts that God has given us are ultimately meant to glorify God. And the reality is there's millions of children who participate in dance each year. In fact, about 7 to 8 million girls in the U.S. in 2022, according to the best statistics I could find. I'm glad it wasn't, 6-7 million girls. No, I know I did. No, it's really 7 to 8 million girls, and about 3 to 4 million are in formal dance studios. And it's definitely one of the most popular extracurricular activities for girls. And so for Christian parents, a lot of them, the question is not just a simple, should my daughter dance, but how can she dance in a way that strengthens her faith? And today's guest believes that dance is more than performance. It is actually a path of discipleship. I'm talking today to Heather Johnson. She's the founder and executive director of Redemptive Dance Ministries. Now, this is a global discipleship ministry that equips leaders to establish Christ-centered dance programs through biblical training, curriculum, coaching, and practical resources. She has more than 2 decades in ministry, 3 decades in dance instruction and performance, and she has made it her mission to help instructors and families integrate artistic excellence with spiritual formation. And their ministry, Redemptive Dance Ministries, has chapters in multiple countries. They train instructors. They serve thousands of children annually through discipleship-centered dance programs. And the ministry focuses on developing healthy relationships, which every kid everywhere needs. It also focuses on artistic growth and Christ-centered leadership through movement and worship. So today, join us as we're talking about how parents can thoughtfully navigate dance culture and cultivate healthy identity in young dancers and help children, most of all, to use the gifts that God has given them to glorify God. Heather, welcome back. I'm so glad to have you here. Thank you for joining us.
5: Thank you, Jessica. Thank you. It's so great to be back with you as well. And this is such an important topic. So thanks for having me on.
18: Well, it really is. And I talked with you just a little bit when we were both at NRB earlier this year. And I knew when we talked, I thought, oh, that we have more to talk about. But for those who may have missed it, tell our listeners a little bit about you, about Redemptive Dance Ministries, about your heart behind your work.
5: Yes, thank you. I grew up as a dancer. I started dance as 3 years old, and I quickly fell in love with it. And it was definitely one of those things that I was gifted. I didn't have anyone else in my family that danced. The Lord clearly just gave it to me because He prepared the works that we would do later on, right? And so in that, I grew to love dance, but it was a secular program. I started dancing at Cincinnati Ballet, and that secular program went all the way through until I had this incredible encounter with Jesus, and it changed my life forever. And I went on to dance professionally and teach all over the country while also my faith was siloed. And it wasn't until 2011 that the Lord kind of took 4 years to break down everything I thought I knew about the dance industry and build me back up in his design of it. And wow, it's different. It looks vastly different than the world's dance industry. And it was at that point he gave me a vision of what this could look like, and that it would just be everywhere. And we would be teaching people not to use dance in the way that world taught us to use the dance, but to actually use the art of dance to reach people for him and to change lives. And it's been an incredible experience. I would say it's less a dance ministry and more a discipleship ministry that uses the art of dance to reach the youth and give them a positive outlet.

0: into families and support them in the way that they are wanting and needing support. And I would say it's very easy to say, let's just peel it back to the common denominator. And that's that we all, no matter where we are in our faith walk, no matter where we are as a country, as a family, we all want to keep our children safe. And so we could, at the very common denominator, say, let's provide safe dance. Let's make sure that the music is age appropriate. And I'm not just speaking of profanity. I'm speaking of the theme behind it. What is the costuming communicating? Is it modest? Is it covering our children up? And then there's absolutely no place for sexualized choreography movement at all in any dance form. Right? And so I think when we look at the different levels of conviction from families, we really just need to say there's no prerequisite. You don't even have to be a Christian to be a part of this ministry, but you do know that you will have safe movement, modest costuming, and no sexualized profanity themes that are go in opposition of the Lord. It will be 100% safe for your child.
1: There are a lot of families who are looking for that, and you do call this discipleship in motion. What does that mean? How does that look practically in your day-to-day ministry?
0: Yes, thank you. I am passionate about discipleship, and my definition of discipleship is taking someone that says, okay, I believe in Jesus, right? But we need to transform them into somebody that is following Jesus with their lives, their words and their actions, and yes, even their movement. And if we think about it closely, schools disciple, sports disciple, social media disciples, secular dance disciples, the question isn't whether discipleship is happening, it's who's doing the discipling. And I think it's very important as Christian moms, dads, families, dance ministry owners, executive directors, people that are in these classrooms with sports, they are thinking at a deeper level, like, how am I helping this person to grow in their knowledge of God and to grow in their ability to follow him and have that faith walked out with themselves, so it becomes their own. And so this isn't a new concept. It's just dance is the vehicle that gets them in the door, and Jesus is who we hope they meet when they come.
1: Well, you know, I know when kids enter a competitive environment, or especially when they enter dance, they can take that on as their identity. You know, you hear like people say, I am a dancer. And that's true for athletics. You know, it could be, I am a football player, or I am, an academician, like I am, whatever it is that they are. A lot of times kids can take on that activity that they have, that giftedness, as their primary identity. And sometimes that can be really good. It can build confidence if it's viewed in the right way, but it can also create some unhealthy boundaries. How do you help parents walk that in dance? Because I know, Heather, you know, for me as a healthcare provider, one of the things we look at, especially in dance, is concerns about body image and disordered eating or eating disorders or those kinds of things. And dance is not the only one. There are other sports that are known to have a higher incidence of that kind of thing. So how do you help create a healthy environment so that identity is viewed through God and not only through the lens of your giftedness?
0: I think that's incredibly important. And I think I believe that it starts at home. I believe that we model this with our children, do we not? So our children, we love them and value them, not because what they do, what they can accomplish and what they do for us, but rather just simply because they're our children. And if we instill that type of analogy for them, it's easy for them to understand that as image bearers of God, the God of the universe loves you and celebrates you and sings over you. And before you do anything right and before you do anything wrong, you are that. And that's good enough. That is the best identity to have. And as long as we're instilling that in them at home, when they go to dance, then we're easily able to bring that back to that anchor. Who are you truly, and why are you that? It's not because

0: you just won this competition. It's not because you just lost it, right? Your identity does not ebb and flow with your wins and losses. Your identity is anchored in a child of God because reconciled with God through the saving grace of Jesus Christ. And so I think that is easy to point back to when things come up. Yes, our skills, our gifts, our talents, they're present. We have those, and they're unique to us that the Lord has given us, and we can use those in God-honoring and glorifying way to send that worship back to Him. But I think if we always talk about identity, regardless of whether there's something large on the line, then it's going to be most easy to anchor back to when it's questioned.
1: And that goes back to discipleship, Heather. And when we come back, we're going to talk about some really tough things, some pressures that dancers and other kids who view their identity through the lens of their giftedness, those pressures that they can face. And most parents are so well-intentioned. We're so proud of our kids. But the pressures that parents are facing these days in being able to post our kids' accomplishments and share their giftedness so widely on social media, it can create some pressures on our kids that maybe we're not even aware that we're creating, and maybe kids aren't even aware that they're carrying. We'll talk about how to recognize that, what to do about it, how to keep that in a healthy balance. We'll be right back after this break.
2: I'm Rick Scarborough, and this is my take. Democratic socialists have moved from the far-left fringe into the Democratic Party's mainstream, winning primaries, major elections like the New York mayor's race, and shaping platform debates. Their agenda, greater government control over health care, energy, higher taxes, guarantees slower growth. Pulling their party leftward may alienate moderates who back incremental reform but balk at sweeping structural change, fracturing the broader coalition. Frankly, I couldn't be happier, because the Democratic Party has become largely the party of evil. Supporters counter that this is real social democracy, responding to real inequality, not authoritarianism. But the socialism label, however qualified, carries historical baggage. It is a fair question to ask how far state power should extend. The real concern, can communism be far behind? I'm Rick Scarborough, and that's my take.
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4: 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Fear of financial hardship. Fear of rejection. Fear of death. And fear because of all the evil that's happening in the world today.
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0: Come, Jesus, Come by CeCe Winans. And I love the heart of that song because I find myself thinking that a lot these days as I read the news of things that are difficult and things that are just sad, frankly. But God has equipped us for such a time as this. And today we're bringing you some encouragement and some equipping, especially talking to families who have girls who are in dance. Now, we know in the U.S. there's about 7 to 8 million girls who are engaged in dance as an extracurricular activity. And there are about 3 to 4 million in a dance studio. And I'm talking today to Heather Johnson. She's the founder and executive director of Redemptive Dance Ministries, and we're talking about dance as discipleship. And before we finish, we're going to tell you some good news about how she's working all over the world. But for right now, we're going to sit in some of the challenges and continue talking about some of the challenges that dancers can face. And Heather, before the break, I was talking about the pressures that dancers can face. And this can apply, again, to any student who is gifted in any way. And what I see as a healthcare provider is a lot of times a kid will take on that as their identity, and they feel like that's their function within the family. And many times the family dynamic even starts to shift because our life is revolved around training, going to these events, supporting you through practice, you know, going to the performances. I mean, any family who's in dance or any athletics knows, you know, about like eating on the run and all of those kinds of things, sitting through very long rehearsals and recitals and all of those things. Mm-hmm. And I think it's really hard, Heather. I say this so gently because I'm a mom and I have the same mm-hmm. tendency when we can post our kids on social media and we want to share their giftedness because we see how God has gifted them. Sometimes it can feel like they're a product that we're producing, and that can really cause some pressure that we didn't intend. So I would love to hear from your perspective. That's my perspective, what I see. What is your perspective on the pressures that especially face specifically right now girls in dance?
1: Mm-hmm. Yes, Jessica, I would say that the biggest contributing factor, I think, that this has come about, the reason this has come about is because it is misplaced glory, right? I believe that in dance, secular dance specifically, we are taught that the focus is self. It's on me. I grew up as a dancer. I was in a secular program. The owner of the studio that I was at was a Christian, but we were still functioning under a secular structure. And so in that, I remember that pressure you're talking about. I remember that my friends in dance weren't just my friends. They were the competition. I needed to be front center. I needed to get the part. I needed to win. We needed to be the best, right? And so even with auditions and that whole culture, body image, all of it, I know that it all comes from the fact that self piece, that I've got to hold it together, I've got to do the best, you know, the competition, the comparison, all of it comes from that. And I would say that that is my biggest observation of secular dance right now. I think it's damaging in so many ways. And I know that we are well-meaning parents. We don't want to put our children through that. We don't want to subject them to it. And we certainly don't want to be contributors of the issues. But I think, like you said, we can be at times. If we are celebrating when they win and we're very disappointed when they lose, then it's difficult for the child to separate out their worth and value and say that it's not based on their actions, right? It seems yeah. like if I am more neutral, again, going back to that identity, who are you and why are you valuable? Just as a child of mine, and then even more so as a child of God, then if I have, okay, you won, that's incredibly excited. Let's celebrate. Let's celebrate that. But not have such a big down if they lose or if they don't get the part or if they're not front center, if they're in the back row in the recital, if they had a bad time at class while training, you know, everyone else got a double pirouette and they didn't. And everyone else, we're walking into the season where everyone gets moved up and they graduate to the next level and they come back to their studio. And what if all your friends did and you didn't, right? It's important for us as parents to also partner with them in a way that's healthy. And I get the social media pull. I get that we want to celebrate our kids and proud mom moments left and right. But I think if we take a step back and say, is this something that my daughter would want posted, right? I mean, it goes back to the refrigerator and kindergarten artwork. I had my son come to me one time and say, I would rather you not put it up there. It was just for you.
0: Oh, that's so sweet.
1: Yes. And that told me something so important about social media and our kids. They need to be a part of that conversation as well.
0: It's really hard, Heather. It's really, really hard because you feel that pull and it's image crafting. That's the word that we use. We're crafting an image of our family that we want people to see. And of course, you know, we are so proud, but it is really hard. I think about, you know, especially as parents and posting on social media, we are writing our kids' stories. We are the caretaker of that story. We are the caretaker of their digital footprint. And sometimes I think if you go back and look at your social media feed and you think about your motivations and what kind of story am I writing for my daughter to read and interpret? How would she look at this? Is this, you know, my mom's proud of me, or is this, oh, my mom expects, like, this is what she posts, so this is what I need to produce because that's the level that's expected there. And again, Heather, I think most families, we're not doing this intentionally. We absolutely aren't.
1: No.
0: But it goes back to that issue of identity, and you've talked about it several times about the difference. You've been very transparent in sharing your experience and growing up in a secular dance framework. How is what you're doing now different? Can you do some more compare and contrast and talk about how that has changed and maybe how that's helped to sort out some of this identity and pressure to image craft?
1: Yes, absolutely. I would say the biggest differentiator I'll get there.
0: You got it.
1: Is that it's not focused on self. We take that focus off of ourselves and we put it back on the Lord. And when we do that, when we take the focus off of self, we take the pressure off of ourselves. Because there's such a pressure that we're not supposed to hold. It's a weight that the Lord did not design for us to hold. And we see throughout Scripture, we see it when Lucifer fell. He wanted the glory that the Lord was deserving of. He wanted that worship. He stood in between it and it destroyed him. And we aren't meant to carry that. We are meant to be a conduit to send it back up to the one that deserves it. So when we put the focus on him, then the person next to in class, she ceases to be my enemy or my competitor, right? Or frenemy, whatever you want to call her. She ceases to be the one I'm trying to be better than. And she can truly just be a friend. And when I'm dancing, if I don't do it perfectly, I can release the results because it wasn't ending with me. I was letting that pass through me back to him. And we have a motto within our program, and it's that we bring our best. And the reason we bring our best, it's the idea of excellence, is because the King of the universe and the creator of everything deserves that. He deserves our best. And we are expected to do that. But that's it. We release the results and we expect him to do what only he can do in it. And so as we see these kids come in, we see them lose these self-conscious moments, these moments where they're afraid to mess up in front of their friends. They're willing to try harder. They're willing to do more because we have everyone in their own lane. And so it is much different than the secular world and the secular viewpoint of dance. And I think that taking that off yourself and putting it back on the Lord relieves much of that we're talking about.
0: You're talking about a really simple but very powerful shift. And you're talking about that audience of one and that reframing. And I think so often, you know, we tend to overcomplicate it and think, okay, what communication should we have? What coach? What boundaries? What schedule? You know, those kinds of things. But really, it's about the purpose. You're talking about the purpose of why you're dancing. And the truth is, Heather, you know, everybody is probably, most people are probably familiar with Dance Moms, you know, the show that really showed the underbelly and of course exaggerated, you know, some of the worst elements of that. And we have this all along the continuum, the spectrum. But I think that there's parents who think like, okay, what do we look for in a place that's not going to be that? We want to be what you're describing. Mm-hmm. You have trained dancers and instructors. Can you give parents some helpful guidance for what would be indicators that they're in a healthy dance environment? And even more than that, they're in a dance environment with a Christian perspective, with a purpose like you're describing.
1: Yes, I think there's a couple different ways to look at this. Number one, you could be in a secular dance studio and you're hoping to just keep your daughter safe. Number two, you could be in a Christian studio that is still operating under a secular framework, but has faith-based or Christian name within it, right? So you know that that's there. And then you have a truly Christ-centered program or ministry that you're a part of. I would say speaking to those that are in a secular program currently, there are some easy questions that you could ask. You could ask the director or the owner that, you know, in the three areas of music, movement, and costuming, are there ways, like, how do you handle this? Do you make sure that they're age appropriate? Defined by whom? Are there opportunities for parents to hear music before it's chosen? Are there opportunities for parents to understand what the costuming choices are? Are there opportunities to see the movement and have an approval process before it hits stage? Because one of the worst things in secular programs, especially if you're a Christian family that's a part of it, because maybe that's all that's close to you by proximity, and you show up for the recital and your heart drops when you see your baby girl on stage doing some things that are just completely inappropriate, not age appropriate, and more importantly, in opposition of God and his kingdom. And so I'd say in that situation, definitely talk to the director, and you can frame it in a way that just says, I want to keep my daughter safe. I want to make sure that what she's doing is going to have a healthy emotional standpoint and physical, spiritual, all the things. And so can you talk me through how you do things? And I would say for the people that are a part of a Christian studio that still operates under secular frameworks, please reach out to me. We are here to support those of you that are in the trenches that are serving these kids and families day in and day out. We had a large shift in our ministry. We were facilitating these individual ministries ourselves, and we shifted, and now we are focusing on training and raising up and coaching and coming alongside those of you that are doing it yourselves. And so we would love to have a conversation with you. You might say, you know, I'm a Christian and I have a desire for our studio to go in this direction, but I don't know practically what that looks like because I hire our teachers and they don't know how to do that. They're not Christians, or maybe they're not far along in their walk. And so what does this look like? We can help them with how to identify safe music. And it's not just whether profanity is in it or not. It's the theme. Does this theme of this song, is it A, age appropriate? Is it B, in alignment with the Lord and his kingdom? Would it glorify him? Would these kids feel good about dancing in this way before his throne, in his throne room? If the answer is no, then we can help. We can come in and help you gently shift your program so that the focus is on the right thing. And then if you are truly in a program that is Christ-centered in every way, praise God, because he's doing an amazing thing with raising up this next generation of worshipers in spirit and in truth. And he is popping these programs up left and right. And it's because he's redeeming dance. He's taking it back from the world and the enemy, and he's returning it to himself, the rightful creator and owner. So good for you. I'm glad that you found that program.
0: Well, Heather, we have a lot more to talk about, and you know, dance doesn't happen in isolation. This is usually a family sport. It is part of a family rhythm and priorities, and we'll continue talking about some practical ways that families can disciple their daughters while encouraging the gifts that God has given them, whether that is dance or art or academics or music or whatever it is in the ways that God has gifted them creatively. And we'll also talk about what Heather is doing all around the world. And we'll start in Africa. We'll be right back with more from Heather Johnson, Redemptive Dance Ministries. We'll see you right on the other side of this break. Don't go away.
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0: Welcome back, friends. That is Let the Church Sing by Taryn Wells. And maybe if you're driving in your car, that song makes you dance a little bit. That's what we're talking about today. We're talking about girls and dance. There are about 7 to 8 million girls who are in dance as an extracurricular activity in this country. And I have said from the beginning of the show, I recognize and respect that there are differing convictions about dance. And today we're talking to families who are engaging in dance. And I'm talking to Heather Johnson, who is the founder and executive director of a ministry called Redemptive Dance Ministries. And she grew up as a trained dancer in a secular environment. And now she is being successful. She's more than trying. She's been very successful in creating a model of dance as discipleship, as with the ultimate purpose to glorify God. And Heather, you are not just doing this ministry in the United States. You are going around the world, and you and I were both in Africa earlier this summer working on different things. But tell us about how God is using this ministry around the world.
1: It's amazing, Jessica, and I'm so excited to hear more about your trip. Yes, we were both in Kenya. We took a team of Americans. We had a team from Nigeria, Uganda, Germany, Nepal, Zimbabwe, Kenya, and the U.S., and we put on our first ever conference in Kenya. So we have about 16 locations all throughout the country of Kenya through schools and churches and different communities where we are using this discipleship format, using the art of dance to attract and reach the youth. So in Kenya, like many areas of the world, church is seeing a decline with the youth in attendance. And everyone is looking for creative ways to bring them back into the church. And as you know, dance is such a strong foundation in the African culture. And it was, there's such an affinity for what we're doing. And so we're seeing it just, we have so many people on the waiting list. We can't possibly serve everyone right now simply because we don't have the funding yet. And I say yet, prayerfully and faithfully, because I see what the Lord is doing here. But we had a conference where we brought in as many of the kids in these locations across the country that we could afford. And we were at a beautiful venue in Limuru, and we had this incredible team modeling unity and diversity in leadership. And we put on a two-day conference for these students that really taught them that their movement is not only important and glorifying to God, but it can be the gospel in motion. You know, dance is a language that crosses all borders, and we're able to use it to pray and to glorify Him, to edify the church, to bring together community, and then also to see these kids just so incredibly blessed by the facility itself. You know, many don't have actual mattresses and indoor plumbing, and we had 3 meals a day and 2 tea times and snacks, and so it was so incredible to bless them in that way and to teach them John 4:23, to be a worshiper in spirit and in truth. The Lord can raise you up exactly where you are, because we don't have control over the families we're born into or the countries we're born into, but we do have control on whether we can stand firm and be the hands and feet of Jesus in the communities where He's placed us. And so the art of dance has allowed us to do that in the country of Kenya, as well as Zimbabwe and here in the U.S. So it's just very exciting to see how the Lord is using this movement to reach and unify His people.
0: Well, Heather, it was so interesting. I met with a big group of high school girls when I was there, and we did some teaching, some health teaching. And, you know, you could look at us and think, I mean, we are so different. Here are these girls who grew up in Kenya, very different from me growing up in Texas, different experiences. But when you come down to the way that God designed girls and the desires that we have, and we want to have identity and purpose and meaning, and we want to be beautiful and cherished and all of those things, those heart issues were the same. And these girls in Kenya, Heather, Oh my goodness, they blessed my heart so much, because one thing that they were so relational, and they didn't have the self-consciousness that a lot of times we see here in America. And so they would lead in the devotional time, and there was no like fancy band equipment or anything. Just one girl would be assigned as the song leader. She would just start singing a song. She would sing one line. Everybody else would start singing in the line, and then they would start to dance. And I will tell you, Heather, I am not gifted in that way. God did not gift me athletically at all. I'm more in the nerd camp for sure. But they were so gracious, and the way that they danced to praise the Lord, it was something that will just stick with me, I know, for the rest of my life. And I'm so grateful for the work that you're doing over there. And so it doesn't matter if you're in Kenya or if you're here, a lot of these issues are the same. But before we leave and end our time together, Heather, I want to go back to some more practical guidance for families. What are some simple conversations that parents can have? Because there's a lot of talk about dance. It's not just the rehearsals. You've got on the way to rehearsal, on the way home, on the way to competition, preparing for performances. What are ways that parents can use that conversation, that opportunity, to shift the focus from pressure on you to, hey, you're there to glorify God?
1: That's good. That's really good. And I think all of those moments, you know, we as parents, as adults, we say, oh, I feel like a taxi driver. You know, I'm in the car all these hours for my children to go to extracurriculars. We're going here. We're going there. We're going out of state. And those are incredibly divine opportunities. You know, sometimes I take the long way home just so that I can allow my daughter that's 13 to open up a little bit. And she does. She opens up without fail. And so I think that would be great for us as parents to prompt. You know, how are you feeling about this? What do you think the Lord will be most pleased with about your performances today? You know, what are you most excited to offer to Him as worship? You know, what is your prayer for the day? What are you hoping to have protection against? How are your friendships? How are they going within your team, within your class? You know, is there anything concerning? Are you feeling self-conscious in any way? Is there anything that we need to give over to the Lord and trust Him with the results? You know, these are just some of the things off the top of my head, but I do believe that those opportunities to connect with our children in those transportation times, I mean, the Lord says, you know, speak about this on your comings and your goings. When you're walking along the road and you're shopping and you're cooking, this is when we're to use these times to connect with our kids.
0: Well, Heather, the other thing about dance is that it is intense and it can be character building, just like any sport can be. What particular character traits do you see that dance can be used to build in a girl that will help to strengthen her Christian character?
1: I think confidence is incredibly important. And I do believe that beauty, and not the world's definition of beauty, but understanding that we're all made beautiful in the sight of the Lord. And, you know, we didn't really touch on body image too much, but I will say that that was definitely present in my upbringing. And I know that it continues to be an issue today. And one thing that we have an opportunity as leaders in the dance industry to do is to teach a healthy body image, that the Lord is actually extremely creative and He has diversity. His diversity is evidence of that. And so the fact that we all look different and sound different and come from different areas, you know, is just a testament to that. And we can celebrate that. And so that's an area too that we can say, hey, let's check in. How are you feeling here?
0: Yeah, it really is. And I'm going to say, obviously, from my perspective, to really have a good relationship with your health care provider, that's really important, to have a primary care provider who you know and you trust. Because when you're doing dance, and especially on a competitive level, the risk for things that are associated with body image, or there's a condition called female athlete triad that can happen with girls. And that's three symptoms that go together. And sometimes that just happens with intense exercise, with intense output. And so having somebody who's going to give you a balance, who's going to help you have those healthy versions of weight and height and growth and movement and shape and changes that happen through puberty, you know, that can be really uncomfortable sometimes for girls who feel like, you know, they don't know how to move in a body that's growing faster than they can accommodate, you know, that,
1: exactly,
0: that their balance is off and all of those kinds of things. I think it's really important. So I just want to put a shout out there. I think it's important to have a good relationship with your primary care provider. And what about, Heather, those parents who have daughters, I know that they're out there, who dream of dancing professionally somehow. They want to do ballet. They want to open their own Christian studio. They want to, you know, do something in college. What advice do you have? How can they encourage excellence, staying true to their Christian conviction, not violating their convictions, and not allowing that achievement to become an idol? I know that's a hard thing to address quickly, but what are the top priorities? Where is a starting place?
1: Yeah, I think number one, yes, amen, do it, go for it. That's amazing. I would say if you're already in a program, talk to your director, let them know what your aspirations are, because as a director, we want to meet the needs of our families. We want to come alongside and support in all the ways necessary to create success. And I would say Proverbs 16:3, commit everything that you do to the Lord and he will establish your plans. And if this is something that you're laying down at the foot of the cross and you're saying, Lord, this is a gift that you've given me and I want to give it back to you in an act of worship, he will honor that and he will bless the path and he will walk you through it and he will give you opportunities to do that. And the good news is that there are plenty of Christ-centered professional dance opportunities at this point in time. So it's a great time to be alive. It's an exciting time to be alive. And I think communication first and foremost. Talk to your people. And I know there was a dance studio that I was involved with most of my life, and they came to me at one point and said, okay, I think we need to go over here. I think you need something a little bit more than what we have to offer, and so we're going to push you in this direction. And I think it becomes more about the best interest of the student than it is about keeping those numbers. And especially in Christ-centered programs, they care more about the student. And I would say, the Lord is even raising up dance missionaries. People, you know, we have people that work with us that we are working toward them being able to be a missionary in the field, in the art of dance, go in checking on these chapters and coming alongside for continuing education with the leaders. And these leaders, if you're wanting, say you're in a dance studio and you want to dance professionally and you want to open your own Christ-centered dance ministry, that's incredible. Definitely call us. We can take you on short-term missions trips. We can do gap year activities. We can talk to you if you're ready, if you're in college and you want to start your own program. You can do it, but not have to do it in a silo and by yourself. We have all the resources and materials and things that you would need to do it, and you don't have to do it under our umbrella. We would just come alongside you to support, because this is important, and the work that the Lord is doing across the nation and the world, the globe even, in dance and the arts specifically, is incredibly important, and there's lots of people there to help you through this process.
0: Heather, I feel like you may have just ignited a flame of a hope, of a dream that maybe somebody thought wasn't even possible. Thank you so much, Heather, for all that you do. I know that every family is going to prayerfully arrive at its own convictions regarding dance. In today's conversation, we really wanted to invite you to think biblically and intentionally about whatever gifts that God has entrusted to your children. And I am so grateful for all that you're doing as parents. You know, I think our greatest hope is that whatever stage our children stand on, that their lives will ultimately point to the one for whom they were created, and they will use those creative gifts in that way. And I'm so grateful for all that you're doing to help equip families to pursue a vision of dance as discipleship. Thank you so much for that. And before we leave, I want to remind you, you can participate in Truth for Youth, the Bible campaign. If you want to give a Bible to a kid going back to school, you can call 800-733-4737. That's 800-733-4737. Or you can go to TFY, that's Truth for Youth, tfy.org. 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You gave about 10,000 Bibles yesterday. 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I'll see you right back here tomorrow.
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6: American Family News, I'm Robert Thornton. Michigan Democrats are voting to choose a nominee for Senate in a closely watched primary race. Here's Fox's Garrett Tenney.
7: Haley Stevens' campaign says she needs to do well here in Detroit if she's going to have any chance at winning this race. But Abdul El-Sayed is feeling really confident about his chances. Today will also give us a sense of how a lot of these ideas are playing with swing state voters in the Midwest. Here's a taste of what some of those voters are saying.
8: I'd have voted for Abdul El-Sayed. I really believe that our country needs a non-establishment type of person at this stage.
9: Gives me a lot of anxiety, because I know Haley is the person for this job.
7: That anxiety over this race is shared by Democratic Party officials, who will learn a lot from today's results about where the party's base is going into November and beyond.
6: The winner of the Democrat primary will face off against Mike Rogers, a former Michigan congressman running unopposed in the GOP primary. The Democratic Socialists of America held a summit in Chicago this past weekend. Larry Taunton is an author and columnist and made these comments on Washington Watch.
10: There are several elements of this platform, the elimination of the Senate and the elimination of the Supreme Court as we currently know it, thus eliminating really what is meant to be by our founders checks and balances. All this would be streamlined, you know, under an expanded House of Representatives, and the Supreme Court itself would be subject to Congress. So, I mean, these are some very odd ideas.
6: He said the co-chair of the DSA is 38 years old and is the oldest member of its executive committee.
10: A lot of people have bought into this just simply because they don't know any better, because they weren't properly educated as to the horrors of socialism. I mean, the very name, Democratic Socialists of America, I mean, it's an oxymoron. There's never been not real democratic socialism of any kind. And that's because socialist regimes always, not sometimes, not occasionally, they always tend towards tyranny.
6: He also said that Muslims have cracked the code on the West and realized the path to power in the U.S. is via the Trojan horse of socialism. He said that's why we've seen someone like Mamdani come on the scene. New women's sports leagues, such as the Women's Pro Baseball League, are showing that now more than ever, women's athletics are at the forefront of everyone's mind. Caleb Castile has prepared this report.
11: For generations, the flame of women's baseball has been carried by those who believed, by those who fought, by those who never stopped showing up. And tonight, we reignite that flame as it burns brighter than ever all over the world.
12: This weekend, the Women's Pro Baseball League had their inaugural opening day. The Los Angeles Queens defeated the New York Heights 10-8, and the San Francisco Firebells beat the Boston Hunters 11-3. It's no secret that women's sports have been gaining more publicity in recent years. According to the 2025 Nielsen data, 46 billion minutes of women's sports were consumed in the U.S. during 2025. This is not only due to leagues like the WNBA and NCAA women's basketball gaining record-high viewership numbers, but also due to more professional sports leagues like the WPBL, Major League Volleyball, and the NFL's involvement in supporting girls' flag football. Also, the rise of the faces of women's athletics such as Caitlin Clark, Simone Biles, and Alex Morgan have really given young athletes girls to look up to, something that wasn't as prevalent in years past. Critics have said in the past that women's sports aren't as fun to watch as their male counterpart. However, many moments such as Clark's March Madness run, Biles' return to the 2024 Olympics, and the USWNT gold medal match at those Olympics left viewers feeling captivated and interested in watching more. Macy Petty Charles, legislative strategist at Concerned Women for America, had this to say.
13: We shouldn't just watch women's sports because we want to support women, but watch women's sports because they're fun.
12: I'm Caleb Castile.
6: More than 700 structures have been destroyed as rapidly spreading wildfires close in on Spokane, Washington, amid an ongoing wildfire emergency impacting the Pacific Northwest. A 37-year-old suspect is in custody in connection to one of those fires in the Spokane area. See more news at AFN.net.
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16: Well, we know of Christmas in July, but how about Christmas in August? Well, we're going to talk about this because we're in the book of Matthew. And after the genealogies, you get straight to the birth of the Lord Jesus Christ. We're going to cover that today, and it's always a blessing to do that. It's I know we do it at Christmas, but it is a message that needs to be given again and again. This is Bert Harper along with Dr. Alex McFarland, and it's our joy each day at this time to dig into God's Word. And we haven't gone through the book of Matthew for 11 years, and we're going back through it. It is a long book when it looks to Gospels. Alex, let me say this, and I'll throw it to you. I was reading, trying to find some, you know, new perspective a little bit. I don't mean there's nothing new under the sun. I know that, but something I had not seen. And I found this to be interesting, and I'm going to read it and share it with you and see what you think.
12: Okay.
16: It says, why of all the four Gospels does Matthew, why was it first? Matthew, Mark, Luke, and John. It wasn't probably the first one written. It was Mark, but it said, the early church placed it first in the New Testament canon because it is a natural bridge between the Old and New Testament because, and you'll find this phrase today, that it might be fulfilled is used as it bridges the Old Testament prophecies concerning Jesus and bringing them alive in the New Testament. I thought that was a good statement. What about you?
17: I agree. Bert, it's great to be with you and great to be in Matthew chapter 1 and great to be Tuesday because that's the day we take prayer requests as well. But it is the perfect bridge from the book of Malachi, the closing of the Old Testament, the beginning of really the story of the new covenant, the New Testament, beginning, of course, with the arrival of Jesus. Matthew, and very, you know, Jewish in its voice, you might say, it is the perfect bridge to begin to lead readers into the New Testament. So good call there, Bert.
16: And that's what we want to do today. Yesterday, we went over the genealogy, and that is so important. As you said, Alex, in verse 17, the 14, the 14, the 14, and you went through different individuals in those groups. But the first verse is also important. It makes it plain, and it shows the Jewishness, as we've talked about, of this book when he said, the genealogy of Jesus Christ, the son of David, the son of Abraham. That's pretty Jewish when it gets to the roots of it, isn't it?
17: Well, yeah, and as we get into Matthew, 28 chapters. I really do love the Gospel of Matthew, all of God's Word. But we've got the Nativity, we've got the Sermon on the Mount, very famously, Matthew 5 through 7. You know, we've got the Lord's Prayer is in this Gospel, and there's so much just to ponder on and internalize. Yesterday, we went through these genealogies and got up to verse 17. Verse 18, it says, "Now the birth of Jesus Christ was as follows." I always love how the King James says it, "on this wise," or "as follows." "After his mother Mary was betrothed to Joseph," in other words, they were engaged, "before they came together, she was found with child of the Holy Spirit. Then Joseph, her husband, being a just man and not wanting to make her a public example, was minded to put her away secretly or privately." So Joseph's fiance is carrying a child, and he thinks, well, you know, he will quietly call off the marriage, right? Verse 20, "But while Joseph thought about these things, behold, an angel of the Lord appeared to him in a dream, saying, 'Joseph, son of David, do not be afraid to take to you Mary, your wife, for that which is conceived in her is of the Holy Spirit. And she will bring forth a son, and you will call his name Jesus, for he will save his people from their sins.' So all this was done that it might be fulfilled, which was spoken by the Lord through the prophet, saying, 'Behold, the virgin shall be with child and bear a son, and they shall call his name Emmanuel,' which is translated, 'God with us.'" So right here, we've got a reference to Isaiah 7:14 and Isaiah 9:6. So Joseph gets a visitation from an angel who says, look, don't be afraid to marry Mary, because that the baby she's carrying is conceived in her of the Holy Spirit. Bert, look at, if you would, at verse 20. It says, "Joseph, son of David," so Joseph was of the right lineage, "do not be afraid to take to you Mary, your wife, for that which is conceived." Now, the way the wording is, I don't want to miss this, even though they were only engaged, it was a covenant. Marriage was a covenant. Marry your wife. And it doesn't say marry the one who is eventually going to be your wife. Here's the thing. I think about this, Bert. We accept Christ and we're saved. And then maybe people live years or decades and then they go to heaven. When you are betrothed to Jesus, Paul in Romans 7 says we're espoused to Jesus. We already are the bride of Christ, and the bridegroom is not going to abandon us or leave us, is he?
16: He is not. And again, betrothal in those days had a little bit more significant than the engagement in our day. They were considered husband and wife after that was announced, after it was given. It would not take place until later, when they would have the celebration and they would become that husband and wife, as we know what God said. So betrothal had the idea that, you know, they were married, and if anything took place, except for the physical relationship, they could have that. They weren't living together. The other thing that I noticed in all of this, Alex, these verses that we read, is what he said there. It made it plain that which is found, she was found with child of the Holy Spirit. Matthew wasted no time sharing the virgin birth. It comes across two different times in this section. And it also comes across in a way in the genealogy. Notice what it says in verse 16, "Jacob begot Joseph." Now notice how it says that. "The husband of Mary, of whom was born Jesus, who is called the Christ." Not the father of Jesus, but the husband of Mary who bore

0: that will lead him and God guiding him in these, when the angel would appear in these dreams. But notice it says, don't be afraid. Now, Alex, now later on, he'll say, I do it. You commanded, but don't be afraid. It sounds like Joseph had a soft heart in this idea, not wanting to put her away publicly, but secretly. And do not be afraid to take her as your wife. Go ahead, Joseph. Go ahead. You do follow your love for her. Mm-hmm. Do you catch the way that is said? I think it is significant myself, Alex.
1: It is, and it's a great example of grace. Grace. Okay, Leviticus 20:10, in the ancient Jewish law, if a married person, and really, you know, in the eyes of the community, the union between the families involved, I mean, engagement, like you say, it carries a lot more gravity than it does now, really. I mean, it was uniting of families. It was a pledge.
0: That's right.
1: You know, they used to talk about a couple would pledge their troth, T-R-O-T-H, betrothed. And it was a commitment, just, and that's why marriage is so significant. I mean, because it really is a picture of the gospel. And I know in our world today, frankly, engagement, marriage, and commitment is not really taken as seriously as it ought to be. But back in that day, it was taken very, very seriously. Well, in the case of adultery, according to Leviticus 20:10, both parties could be stoned, the woman and the man. And, you know, whenever there's a betrayal or infidelity, there's two people involved. But Joseph, we see grace here. He was minded, and don't you know he was momentarily heartbroken?
0: Oh, yeah.
1: But his fiance, you know, by the way, let me just say this, that I've heard skeptics say things like, well, she wasn't really, you know, pregnant, or the virgin birth is an impossibility, or maybe in that primitive time they were too ignorant to know. Look, they didn't have electricity or cell phones, but they knew how human reproduction worked. And so Joseph is going to quietly step away from this engagement, but he gets a dream from God. And of course, as we said a minute ago, you know, he is told, do not be afraid to take Mary, your wife, because she's carrying the child of the Holy Spirit. And there's these, it's fulfilled by the prophet Jesus. He will save his people from their sins. Verse 23, he is God with us. Bert, a dozen times the Gospel of Matthew reads, it was done that it might be fulfilled by the prophet.
0: Amen. This is the first one.
1: Yes.
0: And what comes, the fulfillment and the scripture that it fulfills, isn't it, Alex? Right here.
1: We often say this, and I love to say it because it's true. God has a 100% track record of keeping his promises, doesn't he?
0: He really does. And this is highlighted in my Bible. I've got a star by it. I've got it underlined because it really does speak to the validity of the Word of God, that it might be fulfilled. That's Matthew's purpose. And then the scripture, virgin will conceive. And the whole idea here is what God is doing. He's bringing about his redemption plan. He's already had it, but now it has started here on earth, Alex. The redemption plan started back in Genesis when he told that serpent, hey, your head's going to be wounded severely, you know?
1: And Genesis 3:15.
0: That's it. And now here, that redemption plan, and that's the whole scriptures. It's God's redemption for us. And so this really, it's this virgin conceiving is of God. And yes. Alex, it's a beautiful story, isn't it?
1: Well, it is. And I want to point out in verse 18 and verse 25, before they came together, and then verse 25, he did not know his wife. In other words, she was a virgin. Christ had no sin nature. After the birth of Jesus, they lived as husband and wife and had

0: children, but Jesus, born miraculously, no sin nature. And we'll talk further about this. We've got a break. This is Exploring the Word. Hey, prayer requests today, we'd love to hear them. Stay tuned. We're back after this.
1: Hi, I'm Jan Harper. If you're a pastor's wife, you know both the blessings and the unique challenges that come with the life you and your husband live daily. We call it living in the fishbowl.
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1: We'd love to see you there.
3: Hollywood makes heroes out of characters who go with their gut. But Dr. Tony Evans says that even our best instincts aren't always reliable indicators of what's really true. We'll learn more as we spend 2 minutes with Tony.
4: Suppose you went to the doctor and you said, "Doctor, something's wrong and I need some help." And the doctor examines you and he says, "Well, you know, in my opinion, and I can't prove it, but this is my feeling. I just feel if I cut you open and leave you there long enough, I'll find it. I'll find it because I really feel I'm good at this. And I don't know about you, but I may have to get a second opinion because he's not sure." Yeah. Suppose you jumped on a plane and the pilot said, I think this is the right way to go. I think I'm going north. I feel it. Yeah. I feel it. We wouldn't function well like that. You'd probably get off that plane. He talking about, I think it's going to lift off. You know what pilots are taught? Pilots are taught to read the instruments and never go by how you feel. Because you what? Up there in the space, you can get disoriented. Because you can feel you're going right side up and really be upside down. Satan is the great deceiver. He can flip you upside down and you think you're right side up. And how many of us have thought we were going right side up only to discover we were upside down?
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0: Welcome back to Exploring the Word. We're getting into Matthew chapter 2. Brent Austin, great music you've picked out there. We Three Kings. Now, I know you associate that with the month of December, but, you know, I love Christmas, and we're in Matthew, just starting out. By the way, I'm going to give the number because later on in the next segment, we'll take your phone calls, Bible questions, and prayer requests. We do this on Tuesdays, and that was Brent Austin's idea, too. Tuesday's a day of prayer. The number, and go ahead and get in the queue if you want to, but it's 888-589-8840. 888-589-8840.
1: Alex, I can't take credit for that. Bert came in my office right before the show, and he's like, I have an idea. So
0: you'll really?
1: You'll have to give that to Brother Bert, not me.
0: The day of prayer was Bert's. Brent.
2: How unusual.
1: he had that song in mind. He said, let's do it. And I said, hey, I'm all for it.
0: Yeah. All right. Let me read this from Matthew chapter 2. Now, after Jesus was born in Bethlehem of Judea in the days of Herod the king, that's important, behold, wise men came from the east to Jerusalem, saying, where is he who was born king of the Jews? For we have seen his star in the east and have come to worship him. Well, Bert, that's why we played that song, isn't it?
2: It really is. And what a song it is, and it is. But here it is, and I love that sign. It says wise men. I know it can be magi, but I like wise men, and I love that saying, wise men still seek him. Amen. That is the truth. And these wise men, I was thinking about, we three kings, they had position, they had wealth, they had scholarship, and they were scientists studying the stars. So they had all of these qualities and characteristics, and they came great distance to see the king. And the Pharisees and the Sanhedrin, they were just 5 miles away, and they missed it. I mean, you know how horrible it is to be so knowledgeable, so close. Here they could give directions to the wise men, but they themselves would not bow to the king. Do not let that be anyone who's listening. Don't let that be your case, that you have done this, done that, but you miss the greatest relationship, the greatest person in all the world to know as Savior, the only one, Alex. So anyway, these wise men, it really touches my heart that they would travel that far at great distance, at great cost, with such great gifts to give to the King of the Jews.
0: You know, this is really amazing here, and we've said this a few times. In Daniel 2:48, it says Daniel was made governor or ruler over the wise men of Babylon, and this is hundreds of years before the birth of Jesus, and the Jews are political prisoners and slaves in Babylon. And yet Daniel apparently was being a witness, because the question has been asked, how did the Magi, and they were kind of like astrologers and astronomers looking at the stars.
2: It's a combination of those, really, weren't they?
0: It really was.
2: Yeah.
0: And no doubt Daniel, and kudos to Daniel for understanding the book of Numbers, that says one day a star will arise in Jacob, and the star will signify the one in whose hand is a scepter. Who holds a scepter? A king does, right? So years, centuries go by. Well, Jesus is born in Bethlehem, and there's a star. Remember the shepherds. Now, we're going to get more of this story in Luke chapter 2, but the Magi come, and they said to Herod, where is he who's born king of the Jews? Now, again, you know, Bethlehem, the ancestral home of King David, is where Jesus was born, 6 miles from Jerusalem. Now, they say Herod, I'll tell you this, I'll throw it back to you, Bert. Herod was a man of limited power, but he was intensely paranoid of people. They say in his old age, even killed some of his family members. And Augustus, the Roman emperor, said it was safer to be Herod's pig than Herod's son. Mm. That's how ruthless this man was. So here's this entourage. Now, what does it mean? Because no doubt the wise men came with, you know, an entourage. And is it going to be war? You know, what is this all about? And they say to Herod, who's intensely jealous over his position, we've come to see the king of the Jews. Where might we find him? And no doubt Herod is probably, his mind is racing with thoughts of fear, paranoia, anger, manipulation. Hey, there's one king and you're looking at him. I mean, that's probably his posture, wasn't it?
2: I think it was, and because I heard someone say he was troubled, and when Herod was troubled, everybody around him was troubled too, because they didn't know what he'd do. He was that paranoia. He was that unpredictable at what he would do. Notice this term, Alex, I want you to speak to it. First of all, it's not prince, it's king. Amen? I mean, you know. And then it says born king. He is born king, not becoming king. He is born king. He was born to that, Alex. And that just really, strengthens me, blesses me. And he was born king of the Jews, not becoming. He did not inherit it. He was that person, Alex.
0: I got to read a quote by Charles Spurgeon. This is a fascinating verse, and it says in verse 3, Matthew 2, verse 3, when Herod the king heard this, he was troubled, and all of Jerusalem with him. Now, why is it that Jesus, for some, Jesus is a triumph, for some, Jesus means trouble? All right. Spurgeon said this, quote, a stir begins as soon as Christ is born. He has not yet spoken a word. Jesus has not yet done a miracle. He's not proclaimed a single doctrine. But yet when Jesus was born from the very first, while you hear nothing but infant cries and see nothing but infant weakness, still, his influence upon the world is manifest, says Spurgeon. When Jesus was born, there came wise men from the East. There is infinite power even in an infant Savior. Do you know, Bert, to this day, the name Jesus troubles people. I'll never forget, I was youth pastor at Friendly Avenue Baptist and student minister working there are two or three colleges in the Greensboro area, and I was at the Baptist Student Union. And there were, 300. A couple of times a year, they would have a big meal. And the leader of the Baptist Student Union, the BSU, asked me to say the blessing and whispered in my ear, please don't pray in Jesus' name because that might offend some of the students here. Well, I'm not trying to stir the pot, but you can better know I said the blessing and thank the Lord for the food in the name of Jesus Christ. And I want to say, and I thought, you know, now this is 30 years ago, so it's water under the bridge. But the BSU was getting paid for by Baptists that certainly they would not have been pleased to know that I was told not to say the blessing in Jesus' name. Bert, people can talk about God. People can even talk about, you know, a higher power or the Lord, but the name of Jesus, people either love it or they don't.
2: Alex,
0: have you noticed that?
2: That is so true. You can know that and realize that. One more thing before we go on a little further here. We know it, but I want to say it. These wise men are Gentiles. Now, here it is. Who is Matthew writing? Who's his target group? It's the Jewish community, although it's for everybody. But they had, you know, somebody said, when you're preaching a sermon, when you're telling a story, have somebody in mind so that you can look at it as they're receiving it. But here, right here, second chapter, right at the beginning, he brings in who? The Gentiles who have come to worship him. That's the heart. That was what God's purpose was for the Jewish nation. Not to have God only them, but to share the good news. Now, again, the gospel, this is before Jesus' birth, but to share the good news that God cares and he's the creator. He's the redeemer of what? All the nations, if they come to him by faith. So, Alex, right here, right at the beginning, Matthew is not only talking about Jews. He's talking about these Gentiles, a missional story concerning these men who have come to worship the Lord Jesus Christ. The church needs to have a vision for the world to come to Christ, for all nations, don't we?
0: We really do. We really do. Herod, he's very political. And he knows what to do. In verse 4 of Matthew 2, Herod gathers all the chief priests and scribes of the people together, and he inquired of them where the Christ was to be born. Now, the word Christ, Jesus Christ, it's Greek. Christos means anointed one. In other words, whenever you see the phrase the Christ, the anointed one, the not only anointed, but appointed Savior. So he gets the chief priests and scribes together. Now, they answer correctly, but I've often thought this was kind of unusual. They said to him, "In Bethlehem of Judea, for thus it is written by the prophet, but you," and by the way, verse 6 is a quotation from Micah chapter 5, "but you, Bethlehem, in the land of Judah, are not the least among the rulers of Judah, for out of you shall come a ruler," capital R, this is a specific person, "who will shepherd my people Israel." And of course, Micah 5:2, it says, "his goings forth have been from old, from everlasting." Okay? Herod, when he had secretly called the wise men, determined from them what time the star appeared. I get, Bert, I would love for you to comment on this. Okay, the chief priests and scribes, verses 4 through 6. I mean, they had the right answer, but why weren't they going to Bethlehem to see this one that was prophesied by the prophet Micah?
2: They were blinded. Now, were they blinded by fear of Herod? Were they blinded by their own power and not seeing a Messiah coming as a child? There's a lot of reasons. I think it's the combination. This felt that way. This one felt that way. But they were blinded. Satan has come and blinded the minds. Now, I'll tell you, you can be a religious leader. You can be a political leader. You can be down and out or up and in. But Satan doesn't care as long as he blinds you from real truth, the spiritual truth. And Alex, I think that is written. Now, one more thing, and I know we're coming close to the end of this segment, but this is, okay, we're just 31 verses into Matthew, and he's already used that same thing, but different, little worded differently, that it might be fulfilled in chapter 1:22, chapter 2, verse 5. It is written by the prophet, and then he has quoted already, he's quoted Isaiah and Micah. This is Matthew. When you read the book of Matthew, you're going to get some Old Testament, whether you want it or not, Alex. You know what Amen. I mean? And here it is, the fulfillment of all that God said, "Out of you shall come a ruler who shall shepherd my people Israel." When Herod heard that word ruler, I think he is already troubled. He is already filled with fear. And I think when he heard that word ruler, it even amplified that, Alex.
0: Yeah. Yeah. I mean, he's scheming. He's plotting. And by the way, you know, when this world is all you've got, I guess you would guard it jealously. But you know what? Isn't it liberating, Bert, when your true treasure is in heaven, your real home is with the Lord, your actual identity and citizenship is as a child of the King, you don't have to grip this world so tightly, do you?
2: Well said, brother. And notice what he did. He secretly called the wise men. It's showing you this this conniver, this
0: Bert. Forgive me.
2: Yeah, go ahead.
0: I got to paraphrase verse 7.
2: Yeah, do it.
0: When Herod secretly called the wiser than him men.
2: Amen. Good point. And he's trying to figure it out. He's always done this. He's done it again and again. But he's not just met his match, Alex. He's been overmatched, as you just said. And here is God intervening in this man that is so horrible and so cruel. So all the leaders of the world that's been hideous and horrible, killers, murders, listen, God's overriding them. Well, listen, we're going to take prayer requests and phone calls about your questions in the next segment. That number is 888-589-8840. We would love to hear from you today. Call right now.
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0: Well, that song means it's the day of prayer. That doesn't mean we don't take questions, but it does mean that we make prayer a priority on Tuesday. We just do, and we want to share that with you. Before we do, two things. We're going to do it quickly. Just because we do it quickly does not mean it's not vital and important. And one is National Truth for Youth Bible Week. And it's this week when AFR and Revival Fires International partner together to get the New Testament in the hands of believing students of Christ to take them to the school and give it to someone they feel like needs to know Christ. So you have this opportunity to do this right now. The students, the parents can order it for their students and so forth. And again, Truth for a Bible, they're great Bible. They got strips in comic strips in them, or graphic novels concerning so many of the issues that youth face today. And it tells them the truth about it, but it also brings them to a relationship with Christ. So if they're 13 to 18, they can take it and give it away. Over 1 million have been distributed in the last 25 years. And this year, our goal, Alex, is 65,000 Bibles to be given to students who will put it in the hands of other teens. So here's the information, and here's how you can get it. You can go to tfy.org, tfy.org, in order, or you can call between 8:30 a.m. and 4 o'clock p.m. this number, and you can order 800-733-4737, 800-733-4737. Be a part of this. We've been doing this. Again, this is our 26th year to partner together. And so far, Alex, we know of over 30,000 youth who have become believers because of these Bibles put in the hands of youth.
1: Amen. Bert, that's just wonderful. This morning at the camp in Western North Carolina, we had the youth together for the morning Bible study, and I had two teenage girls read my scripture from 1 John chapter 2, and they read to the group out of Truth for Youth Bibles. And so, praise God, those Bibles are in use. And Bert, again, how can people participate in the distribution of those?
0: Here's the numbers and here's the contact. TFY.org, that's the line, that's the website, TFY.org, or the number 800-733-4737. I'll give it again. Put it down, write it down. 800-733-4737.
1: Amen. Well, we're going to go to some calls right now. Bert, are you ready to open up the phone lines?
0: I'm ready. You want me to do it, or can you?
1: Let's see. Let me try here. We'll go to Illinois. William in Illinois, welcome to Exploring the Word.
2: Good day, brothers.
1: Hello there.
2: I've been giving some thought about these last days, about to be a falling away, and that there would be seducing spirits and doctrines of devils that people would believe. And also about this time of sorrow. I know God is pouring his spirit out in other countries particularly, but it seems like our nation is some of our situations here, that there's been such a seducing of spirits and doctrines of devils being adhered to. And it is a time of sorrow in this nation if it don't turn around. Thank you for your time, sir. Bye.
1: Yeah. Bert, you know, in Matthew 24, Jesus talks about the beginning of sorrows,
0: right
1: near the end of the age. And, you know, the caller mentions wickedness and false teaching. Are we in the times of, quote, the beginning of sorrows, or can we know?
0: We, with all my heart, I believe we are. Again, that's us knowing what we know. And we see the signs there. They are there, like that song, the signs of the times. They're everywhere. They really are. Lawlessness is raging. That's one of the biggest issues, is lawlessness. Every time it's mentioned, it's talked about that. Seducing spirits, we have them. They've always been with us, but they're multiplied. And even because of social media, they're easier to be shared, Alex. Mm-hmm. And when untruth finds a vacancy of truth, it will come in as truth. That's the reason we need to arm ourselves with truth. That's one reason AFR exists and exploring the word truth. So thank you, William.
1: Yeah, there's a lot. And when we get to Matthew 24, we're going to talk more about that, of why we might be in the beginning of sorrows and in the last days. Let's go to Steve in Kentucky. Steve, thanks for holding. Welcome to today's edition of Exploring the Word.
3: Yay, Bert and Alex. I consider you guys my personal friends. That's what I tell my wife.
1: Amen. Anyway. Back at you, brother.
0: Thank you. Thank you, friend, for calling.
3: You're welcome. Acts 21, Paul goes to verse 17 through 25. They arrive in Jerusalem. And it looks like some of the early Jewish leaders in Jerusalem were following the law. I'm sure they didn't believe that the law could save them, but they told Paul to observe the law. The church leaders did. Look at verse 24.
0: Yeah, you're right, Steve. This is transition time. I'm going to set this up, and let's do it quickly. We got a lot of people calling in for prayers as well. But, Alex, I remember saved at 12 years old. Now, you were saved later in age than I. Mm-hmm. But, you know, there was this time of, okay, you know, what does it mean? The Holy Spirit came, and yes, they had the Holy Spirit in them, but yet there was this transition from Judaism, following Judaism to this freedom, and it's a highway kind of going from one side to the other side while you're navigating, aren't you?
1: You know, Bert, that's a brilliant observation. Just like the early church was learning what grace was, as a new Christian, I remember that. You know, I think when I first got saved for the first several years, I was pretty legalistic.
0: Yeah.
1: Really. And look, I believe, you know, in biblical standards, live right, do right. But we are under grace, aren't we, Bert?
0: We really are.
1: That, you know, Martin Luther wrote about on Christian liberty. And again, I'm not saying that we can, Paul addresses in Romans, can we just live any which way? No, but we are free in Christ. And it takes us a while to learn that. Took the early church a little while to learn that.
0: It did. Hey, Alex, before we go to the next caller, we had this come to Brent, a prayer request. And I know Deborah and Don and Dennis got prayer requests. We're going to get all their prayer requests, then we'll pray. But what's the prayer request you got there, Brent?
4: Yeah, I got this one late last night on Facebook from Cindy in Washington, Iowa. She's asking for prayer for her son, who is a horse trainer. He had a horse go down on yesterday. It knocked him unconscious, and doctors say he has a brain bleed.
0: Okay. We don't know his name, but it's Cindy's
4: son. Tori.
0: Tori, okay. We do know his name, Tori. Okay. We're going to, those of you that are all these prayer warriors, and we do have them that listen on Tuesday, and they keep a prayer list. They write it down. They've told me about it. So write Tori and the brain bleed. Where to, Alex?
1: Amen. Let's go to Deborah in North Carolina. Deborah, welcome to Exploring the Word.
5: Could y'all hear me?
1: Yes, welcome.
5: Okay, praise the Lord, but thank you. Yes, Teresa, she's got cancer, breast cancer, and she takes cancer medicine so that the cancer can't spread all over her body. But that cancer medicine's giving her side effects, and so it's making her bones brittle, and she's been falling. So her doctor says either she takes the cancer or she... you know, or to spread. So she's trying to make some decisions. Do she want to continue to take the cancer medicine? And I just told her to seek the Lord. She's just got to seek God.
0: Thank you, Deborah. Alex, you know, this is always the case. How far along you take this treatment and it causes this, wisdom needs to be given to Teresa to know which God would have her to do. Amen. So we're going to pray for that.
1: Thank you, Deborah. We are going to pray. First, I want to try to get Don. Don in Illinois as well. Welcome, Don.
6: Well, welcome. Yeah, thank you for your program. Hey, I got my cousin. He had a brain bleed, so he had kind of a stroke, and he airlifted him to Iowa City, and he was in ICU for a while. Then he got out. He's paralyzed on his right side, so he's working with him on that. And then he had a blood clot in his lungs, so he went back into ICU. So I haven't heard what's going on, but I just pray for Leland, and I pray for his wife, Pat. I pray for their two sons, well, three sons, I guess it is. So I just, I know he won't want to live like this. It's terrible.
0: Yeah.
1: Don, did you say his name was Leland?
6: Is what?
1: Is the name Leland?
6: Yes, Leland or Lee. Either one. Lee. He goes by either one. Lee
1: Amen.
6: Is mine.
1: Amen. Yep. Well, thank you for sharing that. Bert, we've got Tori with the brain bleed and Teresa with repercussions from cancer and cancer treatments. Then I happen to know several other listeners that have called in with prayer requests. Bert, for these and whatever the Lord else has put on your heart, would you pray for us, Bert?
0: I will. Father, I thank you for the fellowship we have in you. We know about the power of your resurrection, but we also know something about the fellowship of your suffering. And we have brothers and sisters here that've called in for others, for Tori, God. We're praying that that brain bleed would be stopped, and Father, there would be no further damage, and there'd be full recovery. I thank you for Cindy, his mother, knowing this and calling. Father, we're praying for Teresa, that this complications from the cancers that it would be lifted, and God, that there would be restoration for her. We thank you for that. And Father, for Lee and what that brain bleed and stroke and now other complications, his wife Pat, their three sons, God, we're praying that you would do the work that you can do. And Alex has several. I've got a friend. The funeral will be Thursday, God, of you know, Dwayne, that father, is his son and daughter and wife are left, and I just pray, God, that you'd be with them. And there's a lot of others, and we pray that you'd meet people where they are, carry them, Father, just like it says in that little poem, you carry us during these times, Father, so carry them and protect them. In Jesus' name, amen.
1: Amen. Amen. Demetrius in Texas. Demetrius, thanks for holding. Welcome to Exploring the Word.
7: Thank you, guys. Yes, I got a young man, 17 years old. His name is Maddox. He had an ATV or four-wheeler drive roll over him, crushed his skull. Been to surgery, had brain bleeding, broke his leg in seven different places. He's doing a lot better now, but they had to induce in coma like 2-3 times. Just all the brothers and sisters out there who's listening today, and I know there's a lot of other prayer requests out there and whatnot, but young man is a believer, his family is a believer, and I mean, to hear them saying that they're still hanging on and trusting to the Lord to get him through all of this, he's going to make it, but it's horrible. It's just, you know, it's horrible.
0: Yeah, man. Thank you, Demetrius.
7: Lift them up to you guys.
0: Thank you for friends like you, man. Hey, Alex, isn't it awesome to have friends that pray for you?
1: Amen. Amen. And we will, Demetrius. Let's go to Missouri. Dennis in Missouri, are you there?
8: Yes, sir. How are you?
1: Yeah. Welcome.
8: Blessing
1: thank
8: you.
1: You,
8: Alex and Bert, and your families and your program. I try to listen as often as I can. My prayer request is for my brother. My brother's name is Michael. He is 81, I believe. I'm younger than him a little bit. But I'm concerned about his soul for salvation. He's not saved because I try to talk with him. And he's basically said, I don't hear nothing about the church and all that. And which grieves me because I don't want to see my brother lost. He's the only brother I have. So I just pray him before you ask that your listeners will pray that the Lord will go after him with the hounds of heaven cause Amen. You to realize that he needs to know Jesus as Lord and Savior.
1: And Dennis, what's his first name?
8: Oh, cool.
0: Michael.
1: Michael.
0: Okay. Yeah.
8: Yeah, Michael.
0: Yeah.
1: Bert, let me pray.
0: Go ahead, Alex.
1: Father, in the name of Jesus, we all agree with Dennis for Michael's salvation. Father God, I ask that you would keep him alive physically till he could be born spiritually. And in Jesus' name, we pray that he would desire to know you. The Holy Spirit would draw him and he would be sensitive and hear that. In the name of Jesus, we ask for this man to come to a personal knowledge of Jesus and be saved, not lost. Amen. Lord, hear the prayers of this dear brother praying for his brother. And we agree in prayer. We thank you in advance. Put witnesses in his path.
0: Amen.
1: Maybe he'll turn on the TV and see Billy Graham or David Jeremiah. But Lord, we ask for this man's salvation, and we ask it in Jesus' name and for his glory. Amen.
0: Amen. We're praying for Maddox, that four-wheeler accident, young man, good man, believer. And we did not get to answer the question, Alex. I'm going to write it down again about 1 John 5:7, and we're going to give an answer. So we just put day of prayer as a priority. We do our best to do that. And so tomorrow we're going to continue in the book of Matthew. We'll be in chapter 2. Read ahead and see some more dreams that Joseph had that God would help and guide. And we thank God for that. Tell someone about exploring the Word, but more importantly, make sure you tell people about Jesus.
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12: American Family News, I'm Robert Thornton. Israeli Prime Minister Benjamin Netanyahu said Israeli forces will not withdraw from their current lines in Gaza until Hamas has completely disarmed. In his remarks in a social media post, he suggested there were differences between Israel and the Trump administration over a recent deal announced to disarm the terrorist group. Yesterday, a Board of Peace official who is overseeing Gaza's post-war transition met with Netanyahu in part to discuss the new disarmament deal the board has reached with Hamas. Officials are warning that Iranian cyber attacks are targeting water treatment systems in the U.S. Fox's Jennifer Griffin reports.
13: Federal officials say at least 7 states have now reported cyber activity affecting water utilities. Minnesota has reported attacks on roughly 30 water systems, while Michigan has confirmed 9 incidents. The attacks coincided with President Trump's threats to hit Iran's infrastructure dating back to March 21st. Federal agencies have warned that Iranian-affiliated cyber actors are targeting critical infrastructure, including water and wastewater facilities. In a new alert Thursday, the Cybersecurity and Infrastructure Security Agency, or CISA, warned without mentioning Iran, it is seeing a significant increase in cyber threat actors targeting the water and wastewater system sector.
12: President Trump has halted attacks on Iran in recent days, claiming renewed discussions could lead to a negotiated peace agreement, though Iran has denied that such talks are taking place. The DOJ announced charges in Pennsylvania for defrauding the government and an expansion of its effort to combat fraud. Here's Fox's Gernal Scott.
14: The DOJ and Pennsylvania officials announced 19 defendants have been charged for alleged roles in a scheme to defraud Medicare and Medicaid. Assistant U.S. Attorney General Colin McDonald said the accused worked inside the system.
15: Supposed home health aides who billed the taxpayer for home care services but never actually provided those services.
14: Some defendants allegedly acted as patients in the fraud. As a result, McDonald said healthcare strike forces in the Northeast, South, and West will get more help.
15: 15 additional fraud prosecutors nationwide to combat Medicaid fraud.
14: That expansion includes the Eastern District of Pennsylvania. Gernal Scott, Fox News.
12: The state of Michigan has agreed to permanently halt enforcement of a controversial state law restricting youth gender counseling after federal courts ruled the ban violated First Amendment free speech rights. AFN's Chris Woodward has more.
16: Signed by Governor Gretchen Whitmer, the law prohibited licensed therapists from offering talk therapy that guides youth toward accepting their biological sex. Opponents argued the law effectively muzzled counselors who did not direct children toward gender transition. Attorney Luke Goodrich of the Beckett Fund represented the Christian counselors who challenged the law, and during a segment on Washington Watch, Goodrich called the settlement a decisive outcome.
17: A huge victory for children, for parents, for counselors throughout Michigan and across the country.
16: State officials originally defended the law as a ban on so-called conversion therapy. However, Goodrich argued that the state's definition reversed the reality of medical risks facing minors struggling with gender dysphoria.
17: They try to label cautious, compassionate therapy. They call it conversion therapy and ban it. But the real conversion is when you put a child on puberty-blocking drugs, cross-sex hormones, and that is a conversion.
16: Goodrich said the goal of the lawsuit was to allow therapists to help children explore underlying mental health factors rather than pushing them toward medical interventions.
17: The better solution, different solution, is counseling. Cautious counseling that talks with children, talk therapy to talk with them about the underlying issues that are causing their discomfort and help these children to embrace biological reality.
16: With the court order now in place, licensed counselors across Michigan may offer talk therapy regarding biological sex without fear of state penalty. I'm Chris Woodward.
12: On Wall Street today, stocks were up. The Dow climbed 907, the S&P was up 136, the Nasdaq rose 671. West Texas Intermediate crude was down to about $76 a barrel. That's all our time for now. See more news at AFN.net.
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10: From the heart of our nation's capital in Washington, D.C., bringing compelling interviews, insightful analysis, taking you beyond the headlines and sound bites into conversations with our nation's leaders and newsmakers, all from a biblical worldview. Sitting in for Tony is today's host, Jody Heiss.
19: Mr. Blanche stated that his job was, quote, securing safety for every American, end quote. He is absolutely right. It's clear that from his track record that Mr. Blanche has succeeded.
20: That was Senate Judiciary Chairman Chuck Grassley earlier today before Todd Blanche's nomination for U.S. Attorney General was advanced out of committee. Welcome to this Tuesday, August 4th edition of Washington Watch. I'm your host, Jody Heiss, filling in for Tony. Thanks for joining us. It's good to be with you for the next hour. Coming up on today's program, President Trump says he's hoping the Iranian regime will come to their senses and that he's giving Iran, quote, every chance before decapitation, end quote. Strong words, and we'll discuss what this could mean with New York Congresswoman Claudia Tenney. She is a member of the House Intelligence Committee. And today, primary elections are taking place in five different states. It is a big, big day from that perspective. So what does all the latest polling information tell us about how voters are leaning? We'll discuss this with Signal pollster John Rogers. Plus, a U.S. District Court has issued a ruling protecting a Georgia minister from a school district's retaliation over his free speech. We'll discuss that with Phil Seckler from Alliance Defending Freedom. So all that and much more is coming your way straight ahead on this edition of Washington Watch. Let's get the day kicked off with primary elections, which are currently underway in five different states. Joining us now to update us is Washington Stan reporter Casey Harper. Casey, this is a big day for primary elections in five different states. What are the big races that we're following?
2: Yeah, that's right. Happy Election Day, Jody. So Kansas, Michigan, Missouri, Virginia, and Washington are all holding their primary elections. Now, up north in Michigan, returning that open Senate seat is seen as a must-win for Democrats, who are hoping, of course, to retake the chamber next year. But progressive former public health official Abdul Al-Sayed is facing off against the more moderate Congresswoman Haley Stevens in the race to take on Republican former Congressman Mike Rogers. Now, Al-Sayed's stance on Israel has become the central flashpoint in that primary. He's heavily criticized U.S. military aid to Israel and called what's happening in Gaza a genocide. Here's what he said during a rally yesterday.
21: For the next 13 weeks, I'm going to ask you to stand up and continue to do all that we can to hold this U.S. Senate seat. Hold it because we deserve guaranteed health care in the richest, most powerful country in the world. Hold it because we deserve to know that the taxes we pay are going to be invested in our schools or paving our roads rather than dropping bombs on other people and their kids doing genocide.
2: Meanwhile, on the House side, Democratic socialists in Michigan and Missouri are looking to unseat more incumbent House Democrats, which is becoming a trend. But there's also a few competitive swing districts in Virginia that could help decide control of the narrowly divided chamber come this November. So Virginia's election day was pushed from June to August, I'm sure you remember, after an effort by Democrats to change the state's congressional map. But Democrats suffered a major setback when their proposed map was invalidated by the state Supreme Court, even though it was approved by voters. Now, gubernatorial primaries in Kansas and Michigan will also be watched closely as the contest for the governor seats of those two states could both be competitive in November, Jody.
20: A big, big day. I'm sure a lot of us will be up watching how all this unfolds as the evening comes into play. Let me shift with you to Washington, D.C. It was another big day there. President Trump's pick for U.S. Attorney General Todd Blanche. What happened today with him?
2: Yeah, finally a breakthrough here, Jody. Earlier today, the Senate Judiciary Committee advanced Blanche's nomination on a 12-10 vote along party lines. Now, this comes after Blanche had to issue two formal documents in response to some concerns raised by two Republican senators, John Cornyn and Tom Tillis. Now, during the committee's meeting today, Senate Judiciary Chairman Chuck Grassley, he pointed to the endorsement that Blanche received from a woman whose daughter was killed by an illegal immigrant who was enabled by sanctuary city laws and cashless bail rules. Here's what he said.
22: Ms. Boss knows that America is safer with Mr. Blanche at the helm. The Angel families know it, and Americans across the country know it. Today, I'm not only voting to advance Todd Blanche's nomination, I'm voting for the safety of the American people.
2: Now, today's vote by the Senate Judiciary Committee, which you heard there, it clears the way for a confirmation vote before the full Senate vote later this week. But with Republican Senator Mitch McConnell still absent from Congress, Blanche can only afford to lose two Republicans when that nomination does come up on the Senate floor, Jody.
20: Well, we will certainly be tracking that very, very closely. Casey, before I let you go real quickly, can you give us an update on the situation in Iran?
2: Yeah, well, yesterday, President Trump told reporters that he was giving Iran, quote, every last chance before decapitation. Now, I know you said it, but I had to repeat it because it's his words and they're very strong ones. And he said he's hoping that they will come to their senses. But honestly, we haven't seen that yet. Now, today, U.S. Secretary of State Marco Rubio, he was asked about the latest on Iran. He was a bit more optimistic, but he did kind of make something clear. There are two negotiations happening simultaneously here. One is the long-term conversation about denuclearization, the ultimate deal, as he called it. But then there's the immediate deal, which focuses on the Strait of Hormuz. Here's what he had to say.
23: I think that there's a conversation and a negotiation that we are involved in between Oman and Iran on how more ships can be able to go through there safely in the short term as we move towards these longer-term talks about denuclearization. And suffice it to say, there's been progress made in those talks, but not finality yet. We're hoping that will happen in a period short.
2: Now, despite all that, Jody, seems like we're still pretty far off from any kind of deal.
20: All right, Casey, thank you so much. Appreciate you keeping us abreast on these things. I want to continue this thought process regarding what's happening in the Middle East, specifically President Trump's threat to Iran and the negotiations to end the conflict. And joining me now to discuss this is Congresswoman Claudia Tenney. She represents New York's 4th Congressional District. She's also a member of the House Permanent Committee on Intelligence, as well as a member of the Abraham Accords Caucus. Congresswoman Tenney, thank you for joining us on Washington Watch. We appreciate it. And I just want to start. I know you being on the Intelligence Committee, you've got a lot of information that you cannot share. But with that, what is your personal assessment of President Trump's warning of decapitation strikes if Iran does not sign a deal immediately?
3: I think the president is trying to convey strength, and that's the only thing that works in Iran. I think that he's maybe coming to the realization. I mean, there's been some fits and starts that these people, you can have them sign a document saying they're going to agree to terms, but I do not believe that they would ever comply with any agreement they sign, no matter what, even, you know, with some of our interlocutors in there, like Saudi Arabia and Oman and the Emirates, you know, and Qatar involved in this. I think the president is getting very frustrated, and he really realizes that this is, you know, this is really a situation where we can't really afford to dither any longer. We've got to make a decision. You're either going to go in and remove the IRGC, who's basically running this, and the Ayatollahs, and give an opportunity for the Iranian people to take back their government, or we're going to end up in some prolonged deal that could take a long time and be contrary to exactly what the president is trying to do, which is to prevent

0: there has been a lot that has done to degrade and to minimize what the Iranians have been able to do. And they're looking at anywhere from 18 months to 2 years before they could actually, you know, get to weapons grade type of enrichment. Now, after last year and this year's, you know, obliteration of what they had going on. But I do think the president really needs to step it up and just like not continue to negotiate with them right now. You know, we've either got to go in there and eliminate any kind of threat. The regime is the problem. The people in Iran are not the problem. It's the regime, and the regime will go to their death. They're not going to quit. They are totally untrustworthy. We cannot believe anything they sign, and they don't care. So I think the president is doing everything he can to give them an opportunity to get out of this in a peaceful way. And I think he's getting to the end of his rope, and he's exasperated. I think that you see that even in the comments from Marco Rubio. He's like, look, we think we're close, but if we're not, that's it. You know, we're going to decapitate them, as the president would say.
1: Yeah, those are very strong words. And when you say they'll go to their death over this, when the president responds with decapitation, he very may be agreeing with him in that regard. A very, very serious situation. Let me turn a moment of discussion to New York City, close in your neck of the woods, where Mayor Mamdani now has the city-run grocery stores. They are suggesting some sort of library card-esque system, if you will, to track shoppers and prevent reselling. But doesn't it seem, in a polite way, contradictory that they are requiring ID at the grocery stores while opposing ID requirements at the ballot box?
0: You know, imagine that you can't go into a grocery store with a 30% discount funded by the taxpayers, taking their money and using it to try to say, oh, well, we need ID to prove that you're really eligible. I mean, this is absurd. It's something as important as voting. I started the Election Integrity Caucus. Obviously, voting is really important. But, you know, the other thing about this, Jody, it is so absurd. I run a small business. My family business was run. Whenever government got in to help one of my competitors, you know, that's a bad sign. That means that the government is going to give out subsidies and it's going to make it impossible for me to compete. And what are they going to do to all these small grocery stores, retailers? They're mostly run by immigrants. They're mostly run by people who are really working hard every day to struggle to put the food on the table for their own families, but to also compete in a very difficult and very competitive atmosphere in New York City, where every block there's a grocery store. You got to be better, more creative, cheaper. And all of a sudden you're going to put a government-run grocery store. Let me tell you why this isn't going to work. You know who the worst landlord in New York City is? It's not some private entity. It's the city of New York, which provides terrible services to people who live in New York subsidized housing. They have problems with everything from heat to air conditioning to rats to cockroaches to doors being broken, elevators not working. That's what happens when you have government-run operations in most cases, especially when it comes to things where you're removing the element of competition, of excellence, and this is going to be a disaster, and there are going to be a lot of people that are hardworking, middle-class Americans, new immigrants who are going to be put out of business because of Mamdani's, you know, desire to just give everybody everything for free. You never have to earn it.
1: Wow, it's quite a statement you just made there. We've got a hard break in less than a minute, only about 30 seconds for you to answer this last question. I apologize, but the SAVE Act seems to be taking a back seat right now while voters really are concerned about identification at elections and election integrity. Where does the SAVE Act stand?
0: Look, we are it's a bind. We don't have the votes in the Senate. Senator Thune has mentioned that. The Democrats are smart. They will not vote for anything, no matter what, no matter how absurd it is, which is why we should be campaigning to everyone and say, every Democrat voted against common sense voter ID and proof of citizenship, which are foundational. And one last really important point in the last few seconds.
1: Right.
0: One of the most liberal courts in the entire United States is the New York State Court of Appeals. They ruled that you must be a citizen in order to vote in our elections. This is a no-brainer.
1: Wow.
0: We should be putting the Democrats to the test.
1: Congresswoman Claudia Tinney, thank you for joining us on Washington Watch.
2: Research has found that there are 59 million American adults who are a lot like you. 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But that's not all. They're also engaged in our government, They're voters. They're more likely to be involved in

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2: 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Stewardship includes not only material possessions, but we're likely to have time to say, God, I give you my time, my talent, and my tithe. 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
6: 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I'm Jody Heischer, your host for today. 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For more details and to go ahead and register, simply text SUMMIT to 67742. All right, as we mentioned at the top of the program today, we've got five states where elections are taking place today, and probably one of the most watched is happening in Michigan, with a very high stakes race there. Voters showed up at polling stations today to, the most watched is the Democratic Party's looking for a U.S. Senator. They're choosing between Democratic Socialist of America endorsed Abdul El Said and center left Congresswoman Haley Stevens. Now, we're less than 100 days away from the November midterms, and these results are going to offer a real glimpse of where the electorate stands on some major critical national issues. So, what are the key voter trends, and what can we expect out of all of this? Well, joining us now is John Rogers, senior partner and pollster at Signal. John, welcome to Washington Watch. Thanks for joining me, and I want to start with that big race, the Senate race in Michigan. How does the race there measure, I guess is a good way of looking at it, the strength of the progressive movement nationally?
7: Yeah, Jody, that's a great point. So I think it's important to back up and note that in a recent national poll that we did here at Signal, we asked Democrats, do you consider yourself to be more of a traditional Democrat or more of a progressive Democrat? And right now, 63% of Democrats nationwide say that they consider themselves to be progressive Democrats. And so really the progressive left, and especially some of those Democratic socialists, they're taking over large parts of the Democrat Party. And you're seeing that in Michigan, which has their primary today. Abdul El Said, as you mentioned, is the favorite to beat the more moderate Haley Stevens. And El-Sayed is really radical. I mean, he said that he wants to abolish ICE. He's for abolishing prisons. And he's also campaigned and appeared proudly with Twitcher and streamer Hassan Piker, who basically said that America had 9/11 coming.
6: So what does this double-digit lead for a progressive candidate endorsed by the Democratic Socialists in Michigan? I mean, that's hard to even admit that that's what we're dealing with. But what does this suggest about the overall direction of the Democratic base? Where do they want to take us as a nation?
7: This is not your father's Democratic Party. This is not Jimmy Carter's Democratic Party. We've entered a new phase where there's a lot of anger, there's a lot of envy and resentment among large portions of the Democrat voter base. They're frustrated with capitalism. There's just a lot of things about America foundationally that large sections of the Democrat Party, especially among voters under the age of 50, reject. And so that's why you had numerous Democrat socialist candidates defeat Democratic, more kind of moderate candidates in the New York primaries just a month or two ago. And that's also why you're likely to see El-Sayed win in Michigan, probably by double digits over the more moderate Haley Stevens.
6: So do you think the Republicans in the long term are going to benefit from the rise of socialism within the Democratic Party?
7: Potentially, Jody, but I think this is kind of a monkey's paw scenario where I think we need to be careful about what we wish for, right? I mean, so people like Hassan Piker are dangerous, dangerous people, and we don't want their ideas mainstreamed. In Michigan in particular, it probably does mean that Mike Rogers, who is the going to be the Republican nominee, it'll probably improve his chances on winning that Senate seat if El-Sayed is the nominee. There's no doubt about that. And of course, just as a reminder, Democrats have to win a net 4 seats to be able to regain control of the United States Senate. And obviously, Michigan is currently held by Democrats, that in Georgia. So if Republicans were able to pick off this Senate seat in Michigan, it would be huge for this election cycle. But the rise of the Democratic Socialists and people like El-Sayed is not a good thing for the country.
6: I know immigration continues to be one of the top issues. You found that in your survey. How are voters viewing that issue today? And does your polling in any way suggest that Republicans have an advantage on the immigration issue?
7: Majority of American voters support deporting illegal immigrants who are here, right? So a majority of Americans support that kind of basic foundational conservative belief. But what really is driving this election right now is a question of affordability. And so that's where you've seen with the gas prices having spiked, that has made some of the electorate lean left that might otherwise be looking to the Republican Party. Now, I do think as perhaps some of the things are settled in Iran and perhaps gas prices decline a little bit, I think that will allow Republicans to regain some of that trust with voters. And then especially we're starting to enter in the home stretch of the election. And the question is now not, do you have a favorable or unfavorable opinion of Donald Trump, but do you want to vote for a Republican who's going to stand for public safety and for lower costs of goods? Or are you going to vote for a Democrat who's going to increase your taxes and be for open borders when it comes to immigration?
6: So how important is the abortion policy and federal funding of Planned Parenthood or Mifepristone, all pro-life and abortion policies? How important is that coming into the midterms?
7: Yeah, so a great majority of Republican voters are still strongly pro-life, and there's no doubt about that. Whether if you just ask it as a basic question of do you consider yourself to be more pro-life or pro-choice, or if you drill down to the policy question of whether you think that chemical abortion drugs like mifepristone should be mailed into states without regulation, Republican primary voters and Republican general election voters are still strongly pro-life. And so to the extent that that's the case, they're going to back Republican office holders who really toe the line and stand up for the unborn. And thankfully, we've seen that with people like Speaker Johnson on Capitol Hill.
6: All right. Thank you so much for joining us today, John Rogers, senior partner and pollster at Signal. We appreciate your input. Very, very interesting. By the way, I want to let each of you know, viewing and listening, that FRC Action has partnered with iVoter Guide to put really the best, the most comprehensive candidate research directly in the hands of Christian conservatives all across the country. So there's no more guessing and no more relying on yard signs or a party label. With iVoter Guide, Christian voters have everything they need to make an informed, prayerful decision at the ballot box. So to get access to iVoter Guide, visit frcaction.org/voterguides. All right, coming up, we've got a big story coming out of Georgia regarding religious liberties.
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6: 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I'm Jody Heiss, your host. Glad to be with you. A federal judge in Georgia recently mandated that the Vidalia City Schools restart a Christian release time education program that had been shut down. Now, for those of you may not be aware, a release time program is an arrangement where public school students can leave the school grounds during the day with their parents' permission to attend off-site Bible or religious instruction. The legal dispute here in Georgia arose when a local pastor alleged that his ministry program, which is called Sweet Onion Christian Learning Center, it was scrapped as a way for the school officials to get back at him for criticizing a proposed tax increase. So this preliminary ruling will allow the religious instruction to continue while the broader lawsuit over free speech rights moves through the court system. Now, at its core, the case examines whether the government can silence individuals who voices dissenting political opinions. That's a very important question, and it seems we're seeing more of it across the country these days. So is this case another attempt to challenge religious freedom that's protected by the First Amendment? Well, joining us now to discuss this is Phil Seckler, senior legal counsel and director at Alliance Defending Freedom. Phil, welcome back to Washington Watch. Thanks for joining us. And let me begin just with your reaction to the court's ruling in this case.
11: Yeah, Jody, thank you. It's a pleasure to be on your show, and we're delighted with the court's ruling. I mean, the school had no business canceling the Sweet Onion Christian Learning Center and the release time program simply because of the Facebook posts that the executive director had made. Basically, he was criticizing proposed tax increases that he thought were unnecessary and unwise, and the school board didn't like what he said, and therefore they decided to have the superintendent look into other options other than the program. And soon he learned that the program would be canceled, and that's just not consistent with the Constitution. And so we filed a lawsuit, and we were delighted that the court found that we were likely to succeed on the merits of the case. And therefore, even before the case is finished, the school had to let the Sweet Onion Christian Learning Center back so that they could continue the release time program, which is great for the kids.
6: So probably the school district was not expecting a lawsuit, but is there, it sounds like there must be evidence that the school district literally made the decision to cut the program because of the pastor's comments on taxes. That's stunning. But is that actually what happened?
11: Yeah, there was abundant evidence of the school's motivations. The minutes of a board meeting, communications that the superintendent had with our client, and really nothing to support their claim that they made in litigation that it actually was other reasons. The district judge found that those claims, that there were other reasons that motivated the decision, were pretextual, and that the speech of our client was a substantial factor in the district's decision to cancel the program.
6: So this sounds like, and I don't want to push too far, all right? This is just off the cuff. It sounds like weaponization, where the government is coming in using their big power to force decisions that they disagree with or to punish people who stand for positions they disagree with. So how does this decision prevent the school district from using that kind of power to punish a citizen for their political views? And these views are on social media. So is this going to stop the school district?
11: Yeah, well, certainly in this case, it's going to stop the school district because the school district has been corrected for its retaliation. And essentially, you know, you're right, they've tried to force, and when they can't force, they retaliate against somebody like our client, the Sweet Onion Christian Learning Center, for just expressing their views on a matter of public concern, which is all that, you know, we did. But in any event, we are hopeful that others who are expressing views on important matters around the country, when they feel that they've been retaliated against by the forces of government, by the state, by a school system, by any government entity, they should stand up and kind of push back, because the government cannot do that. You have a First Amendment right to speak your mind, and especially when it comes to matters of great public concern, we need to be able to encourage people to do that.
6: And ADF is shown to us all over and over and over, when we show up and fight, we usually win because we're on the right side of the Constitution and the law. Real quickly, less than a minute, but what does this victory mean for other community leaders who might be afraid of their opinions being made public in similar situations?
11: Yeah, I think it's important just to stand up. When you have opinions that you think are important, that need to be expressed, you should stand by them. Don't worry about the government coming after you. The First Amendment is there for a reason, to protect your right to say things. And especially on social media now, you know, it's a great platform for people to be able to discuss and exchange views on important matters. And we're hopeful that this case will really encourage people to continue to do that, and to not, you know, shrink back just because the government seeks to kind of squelch their views.
6: Well, Phil Seckler, I want to thank you so much for the incredible work that you do in ADF, all of you. You're the senior legal counsel and director there at Alliance Defending Freedom. We appreciate you joining us today on Washington Watch. All right, coming up, we are going to have a panel discussion to cover some very important news that all of us are tracking right now. So stay with us. Much, much more Washington Watch is coming your way on the other side of this break. Stay with us.
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6: Welcome back to Washington Watch. I'm Jody Heiss, your guest host for the day, filling in for Tony Perkins, and so grateful to have you joining us. The following segment of Washington Watch is sponsored by FRC Action, which is the legislative affiliate of Family Research Council. Family Research Council does not endorse or oppose any candidates for public office, so I just wanted to make that statement before we get into this. And also, before I get into the actual conversation with our next guest, I've got a couple of reminders for you. First of all, if you've not already made plans to attend our upcoming Pray Vote Stand Summit, I want to invite you to do so. Again, as I've already mentioned, it'll be taking place on the 24th through the 26th of September. It'll be at the Cornerstone Chapel in Leesburg, Virginia, just outside of our nation's capital. A great opportunity for you to connect with like-minded followers of Christ who care about our nation's future. You will hear from some of the top leaders within the Christian community. You will hear from issue experts, government officials, all of these standing for faith, family, and freedom. So for more details and to go ahead and register, text the word SUMMIT to 67742. And then, real quickly, as the conflict with Iran continues, we want to encourage you to join us in praying for our military, praying for Israel, praying for the people of Iran, praying for our leaders. And we have some prayer points that might help you in this effort. And to get those prayer points, simply text the word Iran to 67742. This is a critical time in our nation and our world, and nothing needed more from the Christian community than prayer. All right, right now, I think as we speak, President Trump is traveling. He's on his way to California, where he'll be attending a fundraiser event at the Trump National Golf Course, Golf Club. And he is expected to certainly talk about his administration's accomplishments on crime. And he'll be talking about economic policies and drawing a contrast between Democratic leaders, such as California's Democratic Governor Gavin Newsom. So what are some of Governor Newsom's extremist agenda policies? Well, joining us now to discuss this and more is Kyle Campbell, host of Politically Basic Podcast, and our own Casey Harper, managing editor for broadcast for the Washington Stand and host of the Outstanding Podcast. Both of your podcasts, by the way, are outstanding. But thank you both for joining me. Glad to have you back at Washington Watch. And we appreciate it. Kyle, let me begin with you. You're from California. Give us your reaction to President Trump visiting, but also can you just kind of give us a bird's eye view of the impact of Governor Newsom's failed policies?
20: Well, absolutely great to be with you, Jody. You know, we love it when President Trump comes out to California. Sometimes people think California is a lost cause, but we have so much going on there right now. And, you know, Gavin Newsom has got to be shaking in those Gucci loafers a little bit today as Trump's coming out. He's going down to Palos Verdes, which is a beautiful area in a little bit more of an area that leans toward the right. But this is going to call out current governor, you know, lame duck, but current governor Gavin Newsom on a lot of things that he tends to just do and hope to get away with. Recently, though, what's been really interesting is that they have been under investigation, the Newsoms, for some of their spending and some of the ways that money moves from either donations, grants, federal funding, and somehow seems to find its way back into the Newsom family. So there's been a little bit of an investigative spotlight on the Newsoms. But really, Gavin Newsom particularly is, of course, trying to see if he has any kind of future in politics over here at the White House. And this is going to be Daddy President Trump coming in again and letting him know who's really in charge. So I don't imagine he's going to enjoy the visit. He's going to get called out on a lot of things that are going wrong and that Gavin Newsom is pretty used to not having anybody peek behind the curtain on usually.
6: Yeah, I imagine you're right. Before I jump over to Casey, let me ask you this as well. Republican gubernatorial candidate Steve Hilton has been very vocal lately about speaking out against his rival, Xavier Becerra. And he actually accused Becerra of mishandling thousands of migrant children who were held in California in 2021. Of course, at that time, Becerra served as Health and Human Services Secretary. What can you tell us about these allegations? Those are pretty serious.
20: They're extremely serious, and there's a lot of data and information that seems to be backing up these claims, Jody. So Xavier Becerra, of course, served as Secretary of HHS under Biden, and the largest immigration wave of illegal migrants we have seen in our lifetimes. And that resulted in the losing, essentially, of hundreds of thousands of children. Now, California, as you guys know very well, has the highest instances of child trafficking. And right now, Steve Hilton is really coming for his opponent right now, Becerra, in calling out how these migrant facilities for children were run, particularly in 2021. And they've got whistleblowers, one after the other, coming forward. Some actually are speaking up because they're seeing these news stories be broken and saying, yes, I was one of those children. I was trafficked. I was abused. I was separated unnecessarily. So this is going very badly for Becerra as we, you know, rush toward a November primary election. And it's really interesting to see in deep blue California a Republican gubernatorial candidate get so much traction. So it'll be highly interesting to see how that affects the polling numbers going forward.
6: Yeah, it really is. And Casey, that just gave me a springboard to jump over to you. What the face-off between, well, since it's happening today, let's just say between President Trump and Governor Newsom, what does this reveal about the competing moral as well as political priorities that we are watching across the nation between red and blue states and the leadership of those states?
0: Yeah, sure. I mean, I think Governor Newsom wishes it was truly a face-off because that would sort of elevate his profile in the Democratic Party and to a place that he simply doesn't have now. Now, I know Governor Newsom loves the French laundry, but I think tonight the president's going to air out his dirty laundry, and it's not going to be pretty because there's a lot there, and I'm glad that Kyle brought up the investigation into his wife's nonprofits because Governor Newsom recently accused President Trump of being the most corrupt president in history, which is pretty rich. Also rich is another great point that was made about immigration. Of course, Republicans are accused of being cruel or something for wanting a secure border, but it's always, you know, Obama had the kids in cages first, as we now know, despite what was said against President Trump, and now we have this great example of, or terrible example, rather, of the migrant children being lost. And so we know now, there's no doubt about it, that the open border crisis was a humanitarian crisis facilitated by the Democratic Party. Now, to your point, what this really hints to, though, is that the Democrats have a civil war in their own party between the socialist, communist, and really, I guess you'd call them the good old-fashioned big government tax and spend, pro-regulation liberals. And the White House hinted at some of the things that are going to come up at this meeting and how it ties into Newsom. And these are really policies that the Democratic Party themselves are very divided on. Taxes. You know, Democrats, especially the socialists, are talking a lot about raising taxes. Republicans cut taxes on tips and taxes on overtime, which is the best, you know, economic populism policy we've seen, and a far bigger win than anything the Socialist Party has accomplished. Now, they're also going to talk about fraud, which we've sort of alluded to here, and because there's rampant fraud in the program, and California refuses to look into it, in part because it's how they attract illegal immigrants to their state because of the rampant fraud. So they've talked about immigration. They're going to talk about immigration, the fraud, and crime as well, as was mentioned, not to mention some of these other policies like the taxes. So I think it's going to be an interesting speech from the president tonight. I think Governor Newsom wishes it was a preview of some future electoral face-off, but I'm not sure that he's really reached that status yet. We'll see.
6: Yeah, you're probably right on with that. Kyle, let me talk to you about a poll that has been commissioned by Concerned Women for America. It's really fascinating, some of the things that have come out from that, particularly as it relates to conservative stance on cultural issues such as the abortion drug mifepristone. Huge percent, 70%. Voters agree with reinstating the FDA's in-person requirement for dispensing the drugs. Then the poll also dealt with the female sports, men in sports, female sports issue, some LGBT content, a lot of stuff in here. Give me your overall view, perspective of this poll and what it actually is bringing forth.
20: Mm-hmm. I think that a lot of these issues truly, you know, a high, strong majority of the American people feel very reasonably about all of these issues. Of course, we should only have girls playing girls' sports. Of course, we shouldn't ship an abortion drug across state lines to anyone who's able to click a few buttons online and order it. I think that we have remained publicly, especially from our voting base, very level-headed and reasoned on all these things. As we've watched mostly the Democrat Party and now, of course, this DSA party go farther and farther to the extreme left side and try to push some of these narratives that we should, you know, accept everyone and everything all the time and everything's just fine. So when it comes to this mifepristone, though, I do want to, you know, just highlight here for a second how dangerous this is. And so I'm glad to see that the public does understand the dangers of this and that we have a high percentage of people who want to see in-person visits happen before that drug is prescribed, because we're just now getting on the other side of receiving the data of what happens not just to a fetus. It essentially starves and dehydrates a fetus inside the body, but what happens to a woman's body when she takes this drug. And this goes far beyond even women who just simply had an accidental pregnancy and want to terminate that pregnancy. This has become a real issue in cases of rape, in cases of sex trafficking, when you can just get mailed this, you know, fix it and the problem goes away kind of drug, that these women are having really negative, horrible, long-lasting, sometimes a lifetime of really horrific and painful physical issues afterwards. So I'm glad to see that these numbers and thankful for Concerned Women for America for putting forward these polls. But I'm hopeful that this gets to our political leadership and that they take this into consideration when they are making their legislative decisions, and also that voters are keeping this in mind as November comes very, very quickly. They're very serious issues, and I think that most Americans are on the same page about how we feel about them.
6: Yeah. Casey, the poll also showed where people stand on the agenda.

0: transition issues. It's very unpopular, even among the left. I mean, it showed some 63% strongly oppose for transgender taking place for people under 18 years of age. So my question is, if that is the case, then what is driving the push right now to trans children? I mean, why are we not seeing more Democratic candidates speak out against transing kids when the study indicates it's not popular with any demographic in the country, even Democrats?
1: Yeah, I mean, there's sort of two groups here. For the activists, this is a religion. It is an eternal quest and crusade of truth, in their opinion. And they'll drive the Democratic Party into the ground to get these policies. And they've said that. They care more about the transgender ideology than they do about the party or anything. Because they're truly religious fanatics on this issue. As for the politicians, many of them are just afraid of the activists in their own party. And sort of President Obama's success was built on getting this really big tent coalition within the Democratic Party, and it propelled him to victory. But long term, it's really led to a fragmenting of the Democratic Party because they've not been able to keep the coalition together, and certain parts of the coalition don't like each other, and actually some groups have been entirely pushed out, and President Trump and most recently has taken some of them into the Republican Party. And so we've seen groups like, you know, whole swaths of MAHA moms join the Republican ranks because they've been pushed out by the Democrats. So you get the idea. That's an example. But there's that side of it. But also, you point to the poll. People are seeing through this, Jody. I think there's a few reasons. First, we're seeing so many stories of detransitioners, people like Chloe Cole and many others, who are saying, you know, they were pushed into this. They were kids. They were not told what they were supposed to be told. They, you know, they had a doctor's appointment on Tuesday and a surgery scheduled for, you know, a couple weeks later. And you hear these horrific stories, and we have double-digit numbers of people who regret their so-called transition and want to revert back to how God designed them, but they have these permanent effects from what they've done. And there's also been a real debunking of one of the big lies of transgenderism. The big lie that parents were told is that if you don't allow your kid to do this, you know, transition procedure, that their suicidality will significantly increase. But we now have the numbers in, and that's been totally debunked. Suicidality does not reduce. And one more thing, Jody, is we also have data showing that that those who desire to transition have significant comorbidities. And what I mean by that is that they have other health, mental health issues usually, which really raises the question of whether this is a problem with their body or it's a much deeper mental health and spiritual issue that we're not getting to the root of.
0: All right, Kyle, let me come back to you. We've only got about a minute left, but history has certainly shown that socialism does not work. So do you think these Democrats who are identifying as Democratic Socialists actually understand what they're supporting?
2: I think they know, Jody, and I think they're highly concerned about it, but they've sort of backed themselves into a corner that they can no longer get themselves out of. Their policies, their rhetoric has opened the door to candidates like Mom Donnie and to these others who we're seeing, you know, who may very well win primaries this very evening. So I think that they have a runaway train of a party on their hands that has been born out of their own policies, and I think it's a real concern for everyone in this nation. We don't know our history. We need to understand the basics, and I'm just thankful for, you know, Washington Watch, for FRC, for groups like this who are continuing to educate on how critical it is that we preserve our Constitution and the founding governance related procedures of this country. So,
0: and it's hard to stop a runaway train. Thank you so much, Kyle Campbell, host of Politically Basic podcast, and Casey Harper, managing editor for broadcast at the Washington Stand and host of the Outstanding podcast. Thank you both for joining me. That wraps up this edition of Washington Watch. Hope you have a wonderful evening, and we'll be back with you again tomorrow.
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6: To the corruptions of Christianity, I am indeed opposed, but not to the genuine precepts of Jesus himself. 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
9: For American Family News, I'm Robert Thornton. The Trump administration said it believes a peace deal with Iran could be close, Fox's Peter Ducey reports.
10: It feels like we're about a million miles away from that memorandum of understanding earlier in the summer where the Iranians would agree not to develop a nuke down the line. Because now the Secretary of State says the peace talks aren't even about that.
11: The denuclearization of Iran is the ultimate deal. I think the immediate deal, the one that you see a lot of focus on, is the Straits.
10: Iran's foreign ministry spokesman adds to this confusion by stating, "We are not currently holding negotiations with the United States." The middleman appears to be Oman, a source of frustration for the president and his team. So a naval blockade continues.
9: The Trump administration is rejecting concerns that the war with Iran has left the U.S. low on some of its most advanced long-range missiles. After a report found that the Army burned through virtually all of its stocks of two of its primary long-range precision weapons. Reuters reports inventories of Army tactical missile systems and precision strike missiles were the areas of concern. Today, Chipotle Mexican Grill said it had removed jalapenos from some of its restaurants after determining the peppers could potentially be tied to a salmonella outbreak. Public health officials are investigating. In a brief statement, Chipotle maintained that the health and safety of their guests and employees is their highest priority, and that they were aware of authorities investigating the source of a salmonella outbreak impacting several food service retailers. A man is being accused of arson in the biggest fire of three out of the Spokane, Washington area. Fox Weather's Craig Herrera reports.
12: The news coming from the sheriff that 37-year-old Aaron Farinacci was arrested on first-degree arson for allegedly lighting that first spark. Farinacci does have priors in the state of Arizona, $1 million bond set. The sheriff saying that they found him with matches and a lighter, which is consistent with how they believe this fire started. And this came from a tip that someone saw something, called in the tip, and that's what led to the search warrant and then eventually the arrest. The charges are only for the Old Trail fire. The other two fires are the Autumn Lane fire and the Fairview fire. So again, it's been heartbreaking out here. The air quality you mentioned is terrible. The firefighting efforts continue.
9: More than 2 million acres are burned in the wildfire season in the Pacific Northwest. The rain came and floods followed. Residents of Beulah, Colorado are dealing with the flooding that always follows a major wildfire in the mountains. AFN Steve Jordal has more.
13: The black and angry roiling water carried prime southern Colorado farmland and anything else that stood in its way downstream. Pastor Isaac Cowger of Grandview Baptist Church says residents of Beulah are trading their fire hoses in for shovels and mops as they clean up after one of the most devastating wildfires in Colorado history. More than half of his congregation lost their homes to the blaze, but the church is already looking forward.
14: A good church service yesterday, getting to meet back into our town, but not in our building.
13: Cowger started the sermon series he'd been planning before the fire.
14: David and Goliath. But we're going through a series of trying to have a heart like God.
13: But, of course, he can't ignore the pain his congregation is going through.
14: As we go through this trial, we're not going to call it a fire anymore. We're calling it a trial. We want our community and people around us to be able to see the heart of God.
13: He's asking for prayer that his church family is able to use the trial to lead others to Christ.
14: I would definitely keep praying for the salvation. People that had really hard hearts, there's a lot of hearts being opened up to the Lord.
13: I'm Steve Jordal.
9: In weather news, in the Pacific Northwest, ongoing fires will lead to persistent smoke in the region from Washington and Oregon eastward and also over the Great Basin. Air quality alerts are in effect for much of the region. The heat over the Southwest will remain for at least the next couple of days, favoring a continuation of hot temperatures for much of Nevada, Arizona, interior California, and into Oregon tomorrow. Some daily record high temperatures are also possible. The above normal temperatures will spread through the Rockies tomorrow and into the High Plains on Thursday. That's a wrap on news for this hour. 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
21: Good evening, everyone. Welcome to the Hamilton Corner here on American Family Radio. I'm your host, Abraham Hamilton III, joined by the Corner contingent right across from me in eyesight. In my eyesight. It's my man, 100 grand, Mr. Bobby Rosa, who has been marked safe from the would-be Socialist Republic of Virginia, who has primaries today in the state of Virginia. Still have several states across the country with primaries today. Michigan, Kansas, Missouri, Virginia. Who am I leaving out? I'm leaving somebody out. Who am I leaving out? Washington. Washington State. Washington State. That's what I was leaving out. In the screening room, we have Double for Your Trouble, a producer extraordinaire, often imitated, never duplicated, the real J. Mac, ladies and gentlemen. And we have the ever pristine, always clean, never, ever, ever, ever could she be mean. That is Miss Kennedy Green. And we're ready to rock and roll with today's edition of the program. At this very moment, many of you, if not most of you, are making your transition from your part-time jobs where you generate an income to your full-time jobs where you cultivate an outcome. And as you do so, I want to remind you to do so with intentionality, understanding the primacy that God places on family. You know, this is going to be one of those shows as we start the second segment, because some of you may have noticed I haven't been talking a lot about Iran, and I'll explain why I haven't been. Well, I'll just tell you plainly, I've been quite frustrated with what has been happening there, and I'm going to dig into that. But today, we're going to have a conversation about it, and we're going to toggle back into our own nation's history to explain, or should I say, to exemplify the reality of the maxim, if we do not know history and learn from history, we are destined to repeat it. We're going to do that today. So as you're making your transition, this also, you may want to call this a public service announcement for discipling our children from the home and cultivating their minds at home, because what we're going to talk about today will be lessons that are not being taught in our schools in this country. They are not teaching what I'm about to share with you today. And that should cause you to ask the question, I wonder why this portion of our nation's history has not been included in robust, frequent, and consistent conversation to shape the hearts and minds of our youngest Americans, especially when, as you're going to learn in a few moments, if you don't know this already, the opening line to our Marines hymn has a particular reference. Bobby, I know you know it. From where? Montezuma? To the shores of Tripoli. Where did that come from? Why is that in the song? We're going to get into it. We're going to get into it, but it's vitally important. Refuse to allow the headlines, refuse to allow the lying media, refuse to allow all of those things to distract you or to turn you away from living locally. If you are a member of the Lord's eternal family, never forget that the stuff that we're facing is not a surprise to our King. In fact, he's deposited you and I here for this specific time. Acts 17 tells us that before time, the boundaries of our habitation and the times, the epochs in which we would live have been divinely ordained for you and I. Guys, we were made for this moment. We cannot allow information and mood and vibes to get us, to lull us into a despondency or to distract us away from what our full-time jobs are. We are to love our Lord with all of our heart, our soul, our minds, and our strength, as Deuteronomy says, and love our neighbors as ourselves. We can, if we will. We simply have to be about our Father's business. To the Word of God, we go. John chapter 11. Verses 38 through 46 is where we're going to go today. 38 through 46. We're talking about Lazarus and his resurrection. And by God's grace, I want to make some observations from the text that I pray and I have prayed and I continue to pray that it will be encouraging and strengthening for all who are listening, including myself. John chapter 11, verses 38 through 46. And this is what God's word says. Well, let me explain a little bit of context before I start reading. Remember, Jesus was away from Bethany, where Mary, Martha, and Lazarus lived. Mary, Martha, and Lazarus are all siblings. And Jesus got word of Lazarus's passing, though he knew Lazarus had passed away. Jesus arrives in town and ultimately accesses Lazarus's burial site 4 days after Lazarus had been dead. All right. Lazarus's sister even says, "My Lord, if you'd been here earlier, I know you could have kept him from dying." And then Jesus queries her, basically saying, "Do you think it's a wrap? You think it's over?" And she says, "Oh, I know he'll be raised later." To which Jesus said, whoa, you're misunderstanding, my lady, because I am the resurrection and the life. Show me where you've laid him. And we pick up from there in verse 38. Then Jesus, deeply moved, also that is when Jesus wept, the shortest scripture in the Bible. Jesus wept upon learning of Lazarus's dying in passage. All right. But look at verse 38. Then Jesus, deeply moved again, came to the tomb. This is the tomb where Lazarus is buried. It was a cave and a stone lay against it. Jesus said, "Take away the stone." Martha, the sister of the dead man, said to him, "Lord, by this time there will be an odor, for he has been dead 4 days." Jesus said to her, "Did I not tell you that if you believed, you would see the glory of God?" Claim to divinity, by the way. Verse 41, so they took away the stone, and Jesus lifted up his eyes and said, "Father, I thank you that you have heard me. I knew that you always hear me, but I said this on account of the people standing around, that they may believe that you sent me." When he had said these things, he cried out with a loud voice, "Lazarus, come out." The man who had died came out, his hands and his feet bound with linen strips and his face wrapped with a cloth. Jesus said to them, "Unbind him and let him go." Many of the Jews, therefore, who had come with Mary, had seen what he did. And who had come with Mary and had seen what he did, believed in him. But some of them went to the Pharisees and told them what Jesus had done. Now, one thing I didn't mention as I was setting up the context, they had already had a morning party en route from Mary, Martha, and Lazarus's home area to the tomb. And so when this transpires, as we just read in the scripture, Martha said, whoa, don't move that stone. It's going to be an odor if you move that. And Jesus said, "Didn't I tell you? Didn't I tell you if you believed, you would see the glory of God?" And I get so stirred every time I read this scripture for a host of reasons. One of the first things I want to point out to you, as the Apostle John is recording this gospel, did you notice that John does not include anything concerning Lazarus's personal reaction to having been resurrected? Have you noticed that? It doesn't say anything about Lazarus, and Lazarus rejoiced, and Lazarus was overjoyed, and Lazarus started doing the cabbage patch and the Tootsie Roll all at once. It didn't say any of those things. Which should cause you to, upon making that observation, to ponder and to meditate and even to inquire, Lord, what are you trying to show us from there? And very simply, that is not.

the God man. No, he's no mere man. No, he's truly God and truly man. The main focal point in this, as John is conveying it, is Jesus. That's why you don't see a lot of details about Lazarus's personal response. What was he thinking? What were his emotions? Because frankly, those things are ancillary to what the true glory point of this story is. The true glory point of this story is that the prophet like Moses, as revealed in Deuteronomy 18, has come. And we're beholding him. And as we read the text, we're beholding him. That is the focal point of the account. The next thing I want you to note is that with this divine, miraculous display of omnipotence, that I am the resurrection and the life. I am the author of life. I am the finisher of life. One other thing I want you to notice from this is that as Jesus declared Lazarus come out, in verse 44 it says he comes out, and verse 44 describes how he comes out. The man who had died came out, his hands and feet bound with linen strips, and his face wrapped with a cloth. So Lazarus is now resurrected. He has now exited the tomb, but he is still wearing the garments of burial. And though Jesus is the one who proclaimed his resurrection and raised him from the dead, Jesus dispatches others to loose him from his grave clothes. When I look at this, I get a picture of what discipleship truly is, because as God, by his divine grace, opens the heart of an unbeliever to recognize that they are desperately lost and in need of a savior, the Lord dispatches his disciples, his body, as his hands and feet to help to disciple the new converts. To which I have a challenge for us today. Are you and I willing to be those whom our Lord can call on to loose people from their grave clothes? I've explained before, you read Paul's epistle to the Corinthians. He spends a significant amount of time in the prologue to his epistle to the Corinthians, affirming the fact that they are fellow believers, that they are saints of God, that they are fellow worshipers and believers in Christ, just as the Apostle Paul was a believer in Christ. And then he spends the balance of that epistle confronting all manner of sinful activity. And I've explained before that sometimes, not always, but sometimes when you have a phenomenon when someone may genuinely be born again, but they've never been discipled, their lives can look as if, man, what is going on here? Which is why the Great Commission is not merely to make converts. The Great Commission is not merely to proclaim the gospel. And when I say merely, don't misconstrue what I'm saying. The gospel of Jesus Christ is the power of God unto salvation. But the Great Commission is to make disciples. It requires a gospel proclamation. But the gospel proclamation must be accompanied by disciple formation. The challenge is, can our Lord call upon you and I to loose people from grave clothes? It's not in our own capacity to do so, not in our own strength. But that detail is included in the scripture, not for us to just read by. Jesus very easily could have personally walked up to Lazarus and started to remove the grave clothes, remove the linen strips, remove the face coverings. But that is not what he did. He called for assistance to unbind him and let him go. With this full picture of what's presented here, my hope and my prayer is that we'll be stirred to be people that our Lord can call upon to loose grave clothes. Because I have said and I will continue to say, the most enduring need for our nation is for the gospel to be proclaimed and for disciples to be made. We have entered the stage that we are in our nation, one foot in front of the other. The palpable biblical illiteracy, the prevalent evidence of a lack of a biblical worldview. These things are features of neglecting the disciple-making responsibility that is commanded of us by our Lord. And the only way to address this is by reversing that reality and obeying what God requires of us. Not looking at the man under the tree.

0: tree, but saying, Lord, it's me who needs to respond to you in obedience.
1: A Discipleship Minute with Joseph Parker.
2: In the Gospel of Matthew, chapter 28, starting in verse 18, it tells us these words. And Jesus came and spoke to them, saying, All authority has been given to me in heaven and on earth. Go therefore and make disciples of all the nations, baptizing them in the name of the Father and of the Son and of the Holy Spirit, teaching them to observe all things that I have commanded you. And lo, I am with you always, even to the end of the age. Amen. That contains what we call the Great Commission. God calls us to be a disciple and to make disciples. And that's a command God lays before us each and every day. 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Ask someone how you can pray for them. Encourage someone to read 3 chapters in the Bible every day. Pray for God to help you to both be a faithful disciple and to make disciples as well.
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0: Welcome back to the Hamilton Corner. Abraham Hamilton III here. This weekend, August 7th, 8th, and 9th, I will be joining the Darbone Church of Christ family for a time in the Word over this weekend. The events and services will begin Friday evening at 7 p.m., August 7th, Friday evening, 7 p.m. Then we will continue Saturday evening at 6 p.m., and I will also be providing the sermon Sunday morning on the services to begin at 10 a.m. This is Darbone Church of Christ in Farmerville, Louisiana. I've been to this church several times before, looking forward to returning there. If you're in the area and or near the area, you're welcome to come. There are no charges or anything like that. Just bring yourself. Bring yourself, but don't plead the fifth. Don't do that. Don't do that. Leave that to Dr. Fauci. 1, 2, 3, 4. Fifth. Let me stay focused. Let me get back on track. It's a sad day when Dr. Fauci turns into Dave Chappelle. I'm telling you. Crazy times. All right. Well, I wanted to have this conversation because in the news today, just many of you heard it already, that there's been another statement to where, you know, the President Trump is saying that there are negotiations happening in Iran. The Iranians are like, they're not going to negotiate where? Ain't no negotiations going on, which is one of the major things that he said that frustrated him when he called them not so nice people. That's not the exact word he used. He said, but they'll be negotiating and then they'll go out and tell the world that they're not negotiating. All right. The frustration that I've expressed has been that it seems, or seemed and continues to some degree, that there may not be a full grasp as to who it is exactly that they're dealing with. And this is something that many people, you know, first of all, when President Trump ran for office, he said no more forever wars. And I do believe he believed that, you know. But the thing that's different about the Iranians in particular, you can never forget that it is a radical, I would argue demonically inspired regime. The nation has not always been the quote unquote Islamic Republic. It was the nation of Persia in the Bible, and in Elam is mentioned in the scripture. They did not historically speak the Arabic language in Iran. They spoke Farsi in Iran. All right. Everything that is today is the product of the Islamic Revolution of 1979. But we can't forget what that revolution was all about. They were seeking to establish a Shiite theocracy. That is what they sought to establish. So when we would think with the conventional thought process that, well, people don't want to die. No, that is not how they think. When you understand their theology, the only way that they can guarantee entree into quote unquote paradise is to die in the cause of advancing Islam. This is why you see over and over and over, you know, Muslim women would pray that the thing they want more and more for their sons than anything else, for them to die as mujahideen. Well, the reason why they say that is because of what their theology teaches. Their theology also teaches, I've been enjoying, I even shared some on social media, that it's remarkable because you had a debate at the Oxford Student Union, the debate society, as to whether or not the West should trust Islam. And I'm thinking, man, this debate should have happened like 20 years ago, 40 years ago, you know, but it's happening now. And it's interesting the way that the debate is taking place. And one of the debaters, I think his name was Lawrence Fox, was feigning as if he was about to show a picture of Muhammad. And you should have saw how the people went crazy. Oh, no, don't do it. Objection. We can't have props. And then he ended up showing it was just a caricature of himself. And you could feel the exhales through the screen, to which his point was, see, this is what I'm talking about. If showing a photograph leads to people murdering, it's probably something we need to be concerned about, whether or not it's accessible to civil society. You know, but I digress briefly. I mean, somewhat, not entirely, because if we would understand our nation's history, a lot of the debates that we're having currently, we would not have to have, because we'd have a clearer understanding as to what we're dealing with. And unfortunately, some of the things that we're confronting right now look a lot like things that we have confronted in our nation's history. I've talked to you a bit in the past about Islamic theology. We've talked with Bill Federer about the history of Islam all around the world, even leading up to the Islamic Revolution of 1979 in Iran. But there are also parts of history that are common, I won't say common, that are applicable right here to our own nation. There was a series of wars that were fought starting in the late 1700s, shortly after the Declaration of Independence was signed, leading all the way up into 1805, all right, to where there were battles fought between the United States of America and Muslim terrorists that were supported by national state sponsors of the terrorism. So they weren't terrorists acting in a rogue fashion. They were terrorists that were state sponsored that used terrorism as a way to fund their national interests. Let me explain what I'm talking about. They're described largely in our history as the Barbary Powers Wars. The Barbary Powers Wars. Why the term Barbary? Because one, it was not limited to one specific nation. There were multiple nations involved. The common denominator between the nations that were attacking our nation, as well as other Western nations, were that they were all Muslim nations. And because of the tactics that they employed, the American citizens, our countrymen from the late 1700s all the way into the early 1800s described their tactics as barbaric. Hence, the reference to the opponents of the United States of America at this time as the Barbary Pirates. Pirates because much of what transpired happened by sea. Let me explain what I'm talking about. The Barbary Powers Wars were the first wars officially declared against the United States of America following our victory in the War for Independence. Think about that. As soon as the American colonists finished mollywopping the British for the first time, because you end up having subsequent issues, the Battle of New Orleans, for example, in 1812, against the British again. But after the United States won the War for Independence, the first officially declared war following that victory was a war against these Barbary powers. Who were these Barbary pirates? They were Muslim terrorists from five different nations. Islamic nations in the late 1700s. Turkey, Tunis, Morocco, Algiers, and Tripoli. All right. Muslim terrorists from these five nations were making indiscriminate attacks against the property and interests of the United States of America, as well as other nations that they declared, quote unquote, Christian nations. Now, notice I said indiscriminate attacks. Unprovoked attacks. There was no hostility happening. You had commercial and civilian ships that were sailing. Some of them were ships where people were sailing between England and the U.S., just regular citizens. And they will be attacked. Some people will be murdered. Some women will be violated. Many of them, the most frequent thing that they would do is would take captives in order to make slaves and to hold people for ransom. Stick with me. These Muslim terrorists, who were called by the Americans at that time Barbary pirates, as I mentioned just now, attacked American civilian and commercial merchant ships wherever they found them. They would seize the cargo and they would enslave the crew. In 1784... Now, do quick math, from 1776 to 1784. How long is that? You're not even a decade away from the Declaration of Independence, guys. In 1784, Congress dispatched three diplomats. The U.S. Congress dispatched three diplomats, John Adams, Benjamin Franklin, and Thomas Jefferson, to go to negotiate with these Muslim nations and to end these unprovoked attacks. You have Adams, Franklin, and Jefferson kind of figure out, man, why are y'all attacking us? During these negotiations, Thomas Jefferson infamously learned that the Muslimmen, as they were described at that time, said, well, because you're kafirs. And our theology says, we can attack you, we can enslave you, we can do whatever we want to you. Thomas Jefferson was like, what? This is insane. Well, negotiating, obviously, you might imagine, negotiating with these Barbary pirates was a difficult task, because at this time, by 1784, Muslims had been attacking in this way for centuries. For centuries. The English had dealt with it before the U.S. was a new nation. Now, as a young, fledgling nation, the United States of America is dealing with it for the first time. And here's one of the major reasons why they dealt with it. The Muslims learned through these processes, attacking these vessels, commercial and civilian vessels on the high seas, they learned that they could finance their national interests in this fashion, because they found that the Westerners would pay high prices in ransoms to get their people back. So they would do this year after year after year. In fact, in this time period to where Franklin, Jefferson, and Adams are dispatched to negotiate, the Muslims took 1.25 million slaves just in that time period from the high seas. 1.25 million slaves. This is such a widespread and recurring problem. Many of the Western nations formed standing organizations to raise money to purchase enslaved seamen. Here's a quote from Thomas Jefferson. Let me give you the source for the quote. This is from Thomas Jefferson's letter to John Adams, written January 11th, 1787, drawn from the writings of Thomas Jefferson, published by the Thomas Jefferson Memorial Association in 1903. All right. This is what Thomas Jefferson wrote to John Adams on January 11th, 1787. Quote, "There is an order of priests called the Matherins, the object of whose institutions is the begging of alms for the redemption of captives. About 18 months ago, they redeemed 300 captives, which cost them about 1,500 livers or $1,500 apiece. They, the Matherins, have agents residing in the Barbary States who are constantly employed in searching and contracting for the captives of their nation, and they redeem at a lower price than any other people can." End quote. Now think about this, guys. You have orders of priests who move to Muslim nations, and they're there for one reason and one reason only: to find out how many captives have arrived, how many slaves, how many people have been enslaved from their home nation, and to try to negotiate a price for them as cheaply as possible to get their Muslim captors to release them. Kind of like, man, if I act up enough, I could get a plane with pallets of cash flown my way. Does that not sound familiar? Ransoming Americans was also expensive, and therefore it was a profitable trade for the Barbary Muslim pirates. Additionally, get this. Stop me if you heard this before. Muslim nations would sign treaties with the attack nations, including the United States of America, providing that for an annual tribute, end quote, tribute, that they would perhaps refrain from further attacks if they would receive their tribute and, you know, several frigates, which were ships, warships. Give us a couple ships and give us a little bit of money, and then maybe we won't attack you again. Guys, the tribute in the late 1700s was as much as $1 million a year, which I want to tell you plainly that the U.S. paid for several years, almost two decades before we did anything differently. I'm fast forwarding a little bit. This led to a disagreement between Thomas Jefferson and John Adams, because John Adams was like, man, let's just pay him. So we don't want to fight. We just came off this thing with Great Britain. We don't have any. We don't have the wherewithal to just keep fighting. Let's just pay him. I'm getting ahead of myself, but when Thomas Jefferson became president, he said, "Nah, we ain't paying them no more." Because at the time they were paying this annual tribute, which sounds a lot like, what does it sound like, Bobby? Kind of like a jizya tax. Doesn't it sound a little bit? Oh, yeah. Doesn't it sound like a jizya tax? I'll attack you, kidnap your people, take you as slaves. But you pay me, I'll give it back to you. But if you pay me money up front, maybe I won't attack you again.
8: Cole, you stupid.
0: Maybe I won't attack you again. The annual payments became so high that at the time that Franklin, Adams, and Jefferson are negotiating with these people, that it had become upwards of 16% of the annual federal budget. The United States of America was budgeting to pay Muslim terrorists to, please, y'all don't attack our boats on the high seas. Please leave us alone. Do y'all understand what I'm telling you? Now, again, your children are not going to learn this in school. They're not going to learn this in school. Some of you are listening to me right now saying, Abe, I never heard this before in my life. To which I say, why? Why haven't we heard this before if we haven't heard this before? Among the many treaties, and I want to give a little context to this, that were signed during this time period, because what happened, you have fights, then you'll have treaties signed, then you have fights again. Why would you have fights again if you had to have a treaty signed? Kind of like you have an agreement, a memorandum of understanding, if you will. But when the Barbaries feel like it, they would just attack again. This led to one of the treaties that was signed, is often cited by, I would say, Antichrist critics, was the Treaty of Tripoli in 1797. Which, by the way, Tripoli is where modern-day Libya is today. I'll talk a little bit about the Battle of Tripoli. I didn't think this was going to take this long, but this is important history for us to understand, especially when we have people like, you know, Hassan Piker and Zoran Mamdani, and you have to do El Sayed in Michigan, who is the front runner, is expected to win the Democratic primary for the U.S. Senate today. More when we get back from this break.
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0: Welcome back to the Hamilton Corner. Abraham Hamilton III here. So when we discuss the Treaty of Tripoli, you have to understand the historical context in order to properly assess what's happening there. Instead of taking a half sentence, it's not even a whole, not even an entire sentence, decontextualized to assert your, you know, eisegetical pre-existing notion to try to say, see, the United States of America is not a Christian nation. So why am I saying this? Well, first of all, the Treaty of Tripoli was one of these treaties that were signed that ultimately were broken by the Barbary pirates. And the whole purpose of the signature was that as the negotiations had unfolded, as I mentioned, Jefferson, Franklin, and Adams were part of the negotiators initially in 1784. Fast forward to what you get to 1797 when the Treaty of Tripoli is signed. The Muslim nations regarded the United States of America, as well as all the other Western nations, as if it were contemporary crusader nations. All right. And the whole point of the Treaty of Tripoli was to assert, listen, we're going to do our thing in the U.S. We believe what we believe over here. You guys believe differently. We're not trying to attack you because you believe differently. That's not what we do. In fact, we're only here because y'all keep attacking us. But we're going to enter this treaty to chronicle and document our mutual respect. That was the whole purpose of the Treaty of Tripoli, and which is why it includes the infamous phrasing, verbiage, that says this, quote, this is from the Treaty of Tripoli. As the government of the United States of America is not in any sense founded on the Christian religion, as it has in itself. Now, let me pause. Usually when people try to critique the U.S., they stop the quote right there. As the government of the United States of America is not in any sense founded on the Christian religion. They stop right there. They don't go on to explain the rest of the sentence, let alone the context of the entire statement. I'm going to read the entire statement. It says, as the government of the United States of America is not in any sense founded on the Christian religion, what they meant there is, like other nations in medieval times that would attack Muslims just because they were Muslims. That's what they were saying. Goes on to say, as it has in itself, no character of enmity against the laws, religion, or tranquility of the Muslimmen, which was how they referred to Muslims at the time. And as the said states, the United States of America, have never entered into any war or act of hostility against any Muhammadan nation. It is declared by the parties that no pretext arising from religious opinions shall ever produce an interruption of the harmony existing between the two countries, end quote. The whole point of the expression was to say, we believe what we believe over here. We believe in Christianity. We're not trying to fight you because of what you believe, but y'all have attacked us because we don't believe what you believe. So this treaty exists to say, y'all gonna believe what you believe, and we're gonna believe what we believe, and we're not gonna attack each other. That's what the whole point of the treaty was. Which, by the way, who do you think broke the treaty? I'll give you a hint. Who violated the terms of the Memorandum of Understanding in Iran? Who violated ceasefire after ceasefire after ceasefire after negotiation after negotiation on the West Bank? The clause from the Treaty of Tripoli simply affirms that America was not, like medieval European nations, with an inherent hostility toward Muslims, and that America had never been a part of arbitrary wars against Muslims. That's the whole point. It's interesting to me, though, that people who critique America's Christian heritage and never going on to explain what number the Treaty of Tripoli was in the number of treaties that have been signed between the U.S. and Muslim nations, nor do they explain how the Treaty of Tripoli was violated. They don't ever seek to explain that. I wonder why. Anyway, I just wanted to give you that because I know some of you probably have encountered people try to weaponize the Treaty of Tripoli against you in the face of the entire bank of American history, from the Declaration of Independence to the state constitutions to each individual state that gives us clear understanding of our nation's history. But let me go forward. So from 1784, prior to 1784, so the United States of America is a nation, the Declaration of Independence is signed in 1776. We ultimately win the war for independence. The first thing that happens after we win the war for independence is that the Barbary pirates start attacking the United States of America. By the time we get to 1784, guys, this is before the U.S. Constitution is even ratified. The U.S. Congress sends Franklin, Adams, and Jefferson to negotiate with Muslims because they keep attacking us. From 1784 until 1801, the entire time of Adams's presidency, we are paying the Muslim nations over $1 million a year not to attack us. And yet they still continue to attack us. So in 1801, when Thomas Jefferson becomes president, he says, man, we ain't paying these people no more. We're not paying these people anymore. For the previous two decades, the Muslim Barbary terrorists have been attacking the United States of America's vessels on the high seas. So Jefferson said, we're going to use the brand new American Navy to transport U.S. Marines and we're going to run up in there and bust some gums.
18: Adams was a Democrat, right?
0: No.
18: He was?
0: Mm-mm.
18: You wait?
0: Yes.
18: Yeah.
0: Yes. Jefferson says, we're going to run up in there and bust some gums. George Washington had called for the construction of our Navy in 1795. John Adams oversaw the buildup of our Navy. So a part of the issue that's happening is that we're a brand new nation. We don't have the military built yet to that stage. We're still coming from state-run militia. So we didn't even really have a Navy yet. We were building that under George Washington, continuing to build it under John Adams. So by the time Jefferson comes into office, now we have a Navy. The Navy is now taking our Marines. We're not going to wait for them to attack us. We're going to go over there and fight.
18: We were still broke from the war, too.
0: Still broke from the Revolutionary War. The United States of America, we still are trying to rebuild ourselves monetarily from the War for Independence. Nevertheless, Thomas Jefferson says, that's enough of this. We can't continue to pay over 16% of our annual budget to basically pay a jizya tax. We cannot do this. So the Navy boards up our Marines under the authority of General William Eaton. And General William Eaton rolls right into a part of the world where people are fighting right now. Right now. And he leads, General Eaton leads a 5-year successful campaign, 1801 to 1805, that freed captured Americans and they crushed Muslim forces. Guys, this is in 1805. It took 5 years to do this. 5 years to do this. As I mentioned, Tripoli, which is now Libya, finally capitulated in 1805, okay? Finally capitulates and signed. And again, the people who critique the Treaty of Tripoli, they never talk about the subsequent treaty from 1805 that followed our U.S. Marines victoriously freeing American captives. And now a new treaty is signed on the United States of America's terms. This is why, as I mentioned in the beginning of the second segment, this is why the opening line of the Marine hymn begins, quote, from the halls of Montezuma to the shores of Tripoli. This is why. The defining opening line for the hymn for our United States Marines is drawn from a military campaign that occurred in a defensive measure after spending 2 decades of paying a jizya tax. I wonder why, again, they don't teach this in our schools today. But guess what? If you're teaching at home, you can teach this. It doesn't even stop there. Going forward, shortly after President James Madison takes office, he became engulfed in the War of 1812. That's where the British tried to bust back again at us. This is what led to the White House being burned in 1812. I'm familiar with this because of the Battle of Orleans. I mean, that's where I grew up, in New Orleans, Louisiana. So with the War of 1812, President James Madison was preoccupied with reminding the Brits that we don't care nothing about the royal family. All right? But as soon as President James Madison and our United States military put a stop to the Brits in the War of 1812, President James Madison dispatched American military once again and warships against 3 Muslim nations, Algiers, Tunis, and Tripoli once again. And the United States of America subdued those Muslim nations and brought them to the peace table where they once again freed all enslaved Christians. Freed them all. But they freed them as a result of U.S. force. Remember what the negotiations did. 2 decades of paying, basically paying the jizya tax. John Adams was paying the tax. Jefferson said enough with that. So after our nation learned, oh, this is how we have to deal under Jefferson with our newly minted Marines being victorious from 1801 to 1805, then James Madison said, well, this is how we're going to roll there for going forward. And that is the way we continue to operate for quite a long time. until recent history. Now, why am I sharing all of this? I'm sharing all of this, guys, because if we don't understand our own history, if we don't learn from our own history, we're going to repeat the same kinds of mistakes. The ideology of Islamists are the same today as they were then. I know for a fact not all professing Muslims agree with the terrorist creed, but here's the reality. Which one is living up to the clear teachings of the Quran and the Hadith? I know that there's variation between which Hadith they believe in. I know there's some that's Quran only, but let's just be real about what does history teach us, what does examining the documents teach us, what does our own national history teach us? This is why I said I would caution President Trump against trying to negotiate in good faith, because you have a people who, for them, negotiation is just a tactic to allow them to re-establish themselves for the purposes of another attack. What about all of those treaties in the two decades prior to 1801 that were signed? This is why I said the United States of America has to establish what are our objectives. What are we seeking to accomplish is that we execute them and then we come home as best as possible. I know there's lots of complicated things and additional considerations that have arisen now that we're already over there. But if we would have taken our lesson from our own nation's history, in addition to all of the other lessons that are available to us, then I think it would change the way we would engage. And then while I'm talking about this, isn't it interesting that right now, in the Democrat primary in Michigan for the next U.S. for the vacant U.S. Senate seat, formerly held by Senator Gary Peters, U.S. Rep. Haley Stevens, who is, I think, a four-term congresswoman, is locked in a race against the Muslim socialist Abdul El Sayed, which, according to the poll, Sayed is expected to win. And Sayed just happens to be supported and endorsed by Hassan Piker, who we mentioned yesterday. All over the country, these things are lining up. In Massachusetts, you know, where is the, you know, America's United for the Separation of Church and State? Well, did you know that in Massachusetts that the state Senate is passing legislation? It hasn't passed finally yet, but it's passing legislation to create a Muslim commission where the government entity is tasked with one primary objective: look for ways to advance Muslims in the state. Y'all think I'm kidding. Listen to and watch clip number five. Clip five, go.
19: Take Massachusetts, for example. Senate Democrats there are pushing a bill to form what they're calling a Muslim commission. The goal, to prioritize Muslims for jobs in state government.
20: We need Muslim voices at every table of government as full participants, shaping decisions that affect their lives.
21: Passing these, the S2134 and H3351 is a meaningful step forward toward ensuring that Muslims are represented, respected, and included in the life of the Commonwealth.
22: Not a single court reviewing this could ignore the fact that it's just discrimination. And we've spent decades and so long in the history of this country, Laura, to make sure that we're not discriminating based on religion, based on race, or any other way. So instead, we're going to give benefits and think that that's not discrimination. It's mind-boggling. I share the same sentiment that you do. But I will say, I think this is a warning. I think you remember, Laura, in Game of Thrones, when they were testing the wall to see if there were weaknesses. This is the agenda. Test the constitutional republic. See where there are weaknesses, where they can get inroads in to start ushering in laws that are contradictory to our constitution.
19: Sharia law.
22: This is their game plan. That's exactly right.
0: Guys, this is what I'm saying. If we understood our history, do you think we'd have a different kind of immigration policy? Will we have a different type of understanding that we cannot ignore the true lessons that are readily available to us if we would employ them? But the fact that many of our fellow countrymen know nothing about the Barbary Wars is evidence, in my estimation, that we have not just coincidentally arrived where we are. There has been a plan.
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1: American Family News, I'm Robert Thornton. UK officials said a cargo ship passing through the Strait of Hormuz was reportedly struck by an unknown projectile, while another ship in the Red Sea sank after being hit by a boat filled with explosives. Fox's Steve Harrigan reports.
2: Despite this continued violence and continued reports of attacks against commercial shipping in the Strait of Hormuz, administration officials continue to be confident that a deal for free passage of all commercial shipping through that strait is really on the horizon. In the meantime, CENTCOM continues its tough blockade of Iran and all of its ports. Now, since that blockade began, CENTCOM has said it has diverted more than 45 commercial ships. It's disabled two ships. Iran, in the meantime, continues to insist it is not negotiating directly with the U.S., but Iranian officials say they are negotiating with Oman.
1: Today, a divided federal appeals court said the Trump administration improperly terminated a multi-billion dollar program to boost clean energy projects. Climate United Fund and other nonprofits won't have access to their funds immediately, as a decision will be put on hold for several days, giving the Environmental Protection Agency time to ask the Supreme Court to step in. A Wall Street Journal investigation reports a troubling rise in anti-Christian harassment in Jerusalem, from clergy being spat on in the streets to vandalism of churches and verbal abuse. The report says the incidents are becoming more frequent. Aaron McIntyre, Blaze Media, made these comments on AFR.
3: A lot of people don't know that ultimately there is an undercurrent of this in Israel. The spitting on people is just a part of a larger attitude that often exists inside the country. So, for instance, many people don't know that proselytization, the spreading of the gospel, is looked down on by the Israeli government because, of course, the definition of a Jewish person, unfortunately, for many people in that community, is someone who is not Christian.
1: He said the right of Jewish people to return to Israel and take residence can be done if a person is of Jewish descent, even if they are an atheist, but you cannot if you have become a Christian. He also said if you are a Messianic Jew, you also cannot return.
3: These things are built into the laws and the attitudes of Israel. I think a lot of people noticed that when Israel went into Lebanon, we saw that picture of an Israeli soldier smashing a depiction of Jesus on the cross, a crucifix. Again, this is not everyone in Israel. I don't even think this is the majority of people in Israel would take such a severe action. But we need to understand that the exclusion of Christians, even Jewish Christians, is ultimately built into the law of Israel.
1: Amidst all the chaos surrounding Indiana Fever star Sophie Cunningham, Concerned Women for America has called for the WNBA to protect their athletes. Caleb Castile has more.
4: During a game against the Fever, Minnesota Lynx head coach Cheryl Reeve donned a Trans Kids Belong shirt as her team took on Sophie Cunningham's. She said before the game that, quote, every kid has a right to sports. Cunningham recently made a statement supporting banning boys from girls' sports. A pro-Cunningham rally took place before the game outside the Target Center with supporters clashing with a few who were on Reeve's side. More pro-Cunningham rallies have been planned to take place as the WNBA season rolls on. Concerned Women for America weighed in on the issue by saying that the WNBA needs to adapt a policy to protect fairness in women's sports and only allow biological women to play in their league. Their legislative strategist, Macy Petty Charles, had this to say.
24: I don't want another statement from them. I want them to have a policy change that would back it up and show that they really do stand with female athletes and that the WNBA is around for good and not just the next NBA.
4: She says that although the WNBA was created to give women more opportunities, unfortunately the lack of support for the female athletes the league shows is, quote, disappointing. Charles commented on how the courage of the female athletes who have spoken up has really helped move the needle with this issue.
24: I have to credit a lot to female athletes. They're the ones speaking up and turning the tide and gaining public attention because it's certainly not the governing officials who are eager to protect women's sports.
1: That is a wrap on news this time around. You can see more news at AFN.net. And we appreciate your listening. I'm Robert Thornton.
5: Maybe right now you're experiencing Black Friday. And you say, I don't see how anything is ever going to get better for me. You hang on. You keep looking to the Lord. You just know that He can't fail. I will not fail you nor forsake you. And you get ready because although it's Friday, Sunday's coming for you. And God can turn your Calvary into an Easter if you'll just trust Him.
6: 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That's just part of life. And the longer you live, the more changes you're going to face. But God's Word shows us what we're supposed to do when those changes come into our life, and we don't particularly like our new normal. This is From His Heart with Pastor Jeff Shreve. Thank you for joining us today for part two of the lesson, Now, Therefore, Arise. It's the first message in the series, Life Goes On, How to Face a New Normal. And it does, even after devastating changes occur. Now, if you miss any of these lessons from this impactful series, Life Goes On, go online to fromhisheart.org, click the Listen link to listen to messages you may have missed. 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Right now, though, open your Bible to Joshua chapter 1. Here's Pastor Jeff Shreve to begin part two of our lesson, Now, Therefore, Arise.
5: If you know the Old Testament story, you know that God's people were slaves in Egypt for 400 years. And God raised up a deliverer named Moses. And so Moses was the pastor of this congregation for 40 years, wandered around in the wilderness. And when he was 120 years old, God said, now it's time to come home, Moses. And Moses died. And God buried Moses. The leadership is passed from Moses to Joshua. And the scripture says this. Now it came about after the death of Moses, the servant of the Lord, that the Lord spoke to Joshua, the son of Nun, Moses' servant, saying, Moses, my servant, is dead. Now therefore arise, cross this Jordan, you and all this people, to the land which I am giving to them, to the sons of Israel. What do you do when life changes? Joshua is experiencing a huge change because his master, Moses, has died. What do you do? Well, God gives us three steps to take when unwanted, unwarranted, unplanned, unwelcomed change comes into your life that's drastic, dramatic, and traumatic. Number one, you mourn. You mourn when change comes in like that. You mourn the death of a loved one. You mourn the loss of a job. You mourn a divorce that you didn't want. You mourn that. That's normal and that's natural to do that. Now it says that in Deuteronomy 34:8, so the sons of Israel wept for Moses in the plains of Moab 30 days. They mourned for Moses. That's a huge loss to lose Moses. And so they wept and they mourned and they cried. Hey, it is normal, it is natural, and it is necessary to grieve when you experience loss. It's normal to do that. It's natural to do that. It's necessary to do that. You're going to foul yourself up if you try and short circuit the grieving process. If you try and say, well, I'm just going to stuff this down. You know, this hurt comes into my life. I'm just going to stuff it down and act like it's not there and act like it doesn't hurt. But you know it's there and you know it hurts. And so stuffing it is not going to solve the problem. You have to let it out. You can't really move on until you mourn. Hey, when your life changes drastically, dramatically, traumatically, first step is you mourn. That's normal, natural, and good. Second step, you stop mourning. You stop mourning. So it says the sons of Israel wept for Moses in the plains of Moab 30 days. Then the days of weeping and mourning for Moses came to an end. There's a time for mourning, it says in Ecclesiastes chapter 3. There's a time to mourn, there's a time to grieve, and then there's a time to stop mourning and start moving and get going with the Lord. Now, here's the key thing. You can't allow yourself to get stuck in perpetual mourning. That's true for you. That's true for me. That's true for Joshua. That's true for Samuel. None of us can get stuck, allow ourselves to get stuck in perpetual mourning because something terrible and horrible and tragic happened to us. And you're just constantly holding on to the past. You're just bitter because things have changed on you and you don't want them to change. Well, they've changed. And so, like I said, you can't live in the land of fantasy, the land of what if. What if this didn't happen? What if that didn't happen? Well, it did happen. So you have to move on. You can't allow yourself to get stuck. I read a story years ago about a couple who lost a teenage son, and it was a freak accident, and they lost this boy, and their hearts were shattered, as you can imagine. And the people came in their church and they came and ministered to them and loved on them and comforted them and made them meals and they were there for them and they were going, we're going to walk you through this. Well, they were mourning day after day, week after week, month after month, year after year. They got stuck in mourning. 15 years later, it was as if their son had died just a week ago. They never got past Moses, my servant is dead. Now therefore arise and cross over to this Jordan. You can't allow yourself to get stuck. You can't choose the wisdom of Job's wife, curse God and die. You can't allow yourself to get bitter at God because you don't understand why he took your loved one. You have to say, all right, Lord, now therefore I'm going to arise. So you mourn. You stop mourning after the days before your mourning have completed. And that's different for every single person. You know, it says it was 30 days here, and maybe you've lost a loved one recently, and you say, I'm not ready. 30 days have passed, but I'm still hurting so deeply. That's okay. Just don't allow yourself to get stuck. You mourn, but then you stop mourning. And then thirdly, you arise and step into a new normal with God. Verse 2 again. Moses, my servant is dead. Now therefore arise, cross this Jordan, you and all this people, to the land which I am giving them to the sons of Israel. Every place on which the sole of your foot treads, I have given it to you, just as I spoke to Moses, from the wilderness and this Lebanon, even as far as the river Euphrates, all the land of the Hittites, and as far as the great sea toward the setting of the sun will be your territory. You know what he's talking about? He's talking about the promised land. They're at the southeast part of the promised land in a place called Moab, the plains of Moab, and they're getting ready. God wants them to cross over the Jordan River. You remember how God is going to stop up the waters of the Jordan so that they walk through on dry ground, just like they left Egypt and God parted the Red Sea so they could walk through on dry ground. That's what they're going to do to go into the promised land to fight Jericho and to start winning battles. They have to arise and go because the promised land is ahead of them. Hey, that is good news for all of those who've experienced and are experiencing changes in life that you didn't want, that you didn't ask for, that you didn't pray for, but they're here. And now what am I going to do? I'm going to face the facts. I'm going to realize life has changed and life goes on, and I'm going to rise up with God and walk into my future, which the future is bright. Here is the good news for everyone. God is not done with you. There are blessings ahead, great blessings ahead. Now, when you go through tremendous loss, you don't see any blessings. I mean, everything is just like the joy is gone out of life. Am I ever going to smile again? Am I ever going to be lighthearted again? I just feel so heavy. But God is not done. God has not died. God has not changed. Life changes, but the Lord does not change. He never changes. I'm the Lord. I change not. And so I can say with confidence, with faith, hey, I'm still here. God still has a plan for me, and there are blessings yet ahead for me. Hey, God's not done. And although it seems dark, just like it does for Joshua in Joshua chapter 1, the Lord is not done with Joshua. He's not done with the people, with his people. He still is going to keep his promises. Moses is dead, but God is not dead. And listen, just as we learn from the burning bush, you know, that's what got Moses' attention in Exodus chapter 3. I must turn aside to see this great sight, this bush that burns but is not consumed. He wants to look at this bush. Man, this is some kind of special bush. This bush, it can handle fire. It's not the bush. It's the God.

strong and courageous. In Joshua, beginning in verse 5, three times he's going to tell Joshua to be strong and courageous. No man will be able to stand before you all the days of your life. Just as I have been with Moses, I will be with you. I will not fail you or forsake you. Be strong and courageous, for you shall give this people possession of the land which I swore to their fathers to give them. Only be strong and very courageous. Says it again. And be careful to do according to all the law which Moses, my servant, commanded you. Do not turn from it to the right or to the left, so that you may have success wherever you go. Verse 9. Have I not commanded you? Be strong and courageous. Do not tremble or be dismayed, for the Lord your God is with you wherever you go. Three times in just a few verses, God tells him the same thing. Be strong and courageous. Be strong and courageous. Be strong and very courageous. Now that's a needed word for a guy who's fixing to step into the shoes of Moses, because Moses has big shoes. Be strong and courageous. Hey, what does God say to a single mom, to a single dad, to somebody who has faced tremendous loss, whether it's through death or whether it's through divorce and everything has changed? Be strong and courageous. Don't quit. Don't throw in the towel. Don't allow yourself to get overwhelmed. Keep your eyes fixed on me and be strong, be bold, be brave and courageous. And one of the things that I learned years ago that's so true, you can never be too small for God to use. You can only be too big. You can only be too big for God to use. Can't be too small. Because God, when you feel like you can't do it, then you trust God and God gets all the glory. When you feel like, I got this, Lord, then God says, oh, you got that? Okay, well, you're on your own, pal. Go see how well you do by yourself. You remember Samson? Strong man Samson? He says in Judges, I will go out as at other times and shake myself free. And he did not know that the Lord had left him. Why was he so strong? Was it because he was eating his Wheaties? No, it's because God gave him strength. God gave him strength. And when God left him and took his hand off him, Samson was as weak as a kitten. Hey, God says, be strong and courageous. Look to me. I will take care of you. Secondly, God wants you to be faithful and obedient to his word. He says in verse 7, only be strong and very courageous. Be careful to do according to all the law which Moses, my servant, commanded you. Do not turn from it to the right or to the left, so that you may have success wherever you go. This book of the law shall not depart from your mouth, but you shall meditate on it day and night, so that you may be careful to do according to all that is written in it, for then you will make your way prosperous, and then you will have success. Be faithful when it comes to the word of God. Faithful to read it. Faithful to meditate on it. Faithful to memorize it. See, when it says the book of the law shall not depart from your mouth, it needs to be in your mouth. And for the word of God to be in your mouth, it has to get in your heart. You know, when we talk about meditating on scripture, that's like a cow chewing his cud. You know what a cow does? Cow has several stomachs, and they chew the grass, and they deposit it in a stomach, and then they throw it back up into their mouth, and they chew on it some more. Cows are gross. I mean, they're just gross. But anyway, that's a good picture of meditation. You ingest the word, and then you chew on it a while, and you think about it, and you're like, That's a pretty cool scripture. And you keep chewing on it, and it's in your mouth. It got down in your heart, and so it's there in your mouth, from God's mouth to our mouth. The book of the law shall not depart from your mouth. You're faithful with the word. You're faithful to ingest it, to meditate it, to memorize it, to have it in your mouth. And then you're faithful to obey it, to do what God says. Then he says you have success wherever you go. Then you will make your way prosperous, and then you will have success. Some people want success, they want prosperity, but they don't want to do what God says. It doesn't work that way. You know, you've heard me say before, there are two ways to go in life. There's your way, there's God's way. Your way leads every single time to the same place, the pigsty. Every time to the pigsty. You go your way in relationships. You go your way in finances. You go your way in business. I'm going to do what I want.

0: to do? Well, that's where it goes. It goes to the pigsty. You go God's way, and it goes to a place of love and joy and peace and the blessings of God. You have a choice. Hey, God says, this is what I want for you to do. Be faithful and obedient. And then he says, I want you to be fully assured of my presence. Verse 5, no man will be able to stand before you all the days of your life. Just as I have been with Moses, I will be with you. I will not fail you or forsake you. Verse 9, have I not commanded you? Be strong and courageous. Do not tremble or be dismayed, for the Lord your God is with you wherever you go. How can I be strong and courageous? Because it's three times commanded to do that. I can only be strong and courageous when I know that the Lord is with me. And he's not going to leave me, and he's not going to forsake me. One of the greatest promises in Scripture for the New Testament believer is Jesus saying, lo, I'm with you always, even to the end of the age. When he says, I will never leave you, nor will I ever forsake you. When I come into your life, I come in forever. And I'm never, no, never, no, never, ever, ever going to leave you. And when everything gets dark and black and bleak in your life, and everybody walks out, the Lord stays. He'll not desert you. He'll be there for you. Just as I've been with Moses, I will be with you. Wow. I mean, you were with Moses to do all these great and mighty things. Yeah. It's not Moses that was the great one. It's me. I made Moses great. Now, he trusted me. He yielded to me, and my power was able to go and be seen through him, but it was me. And Joshua, you can walk with me like Moses walked with me. And just as I was with Moses, I will be with you. You know, Jeremiah had a tough time in his ministry. People hated Jeremiah. They wanted to kill Jeremiah. And he said, everywhere I go, I hear people saying all the time, let's get him, let's jump him, let's lay in wait for him, and let's trick him, let's trap him so we can get after him, so we can shut him up. And Jeremiah said, I'm scared to death. And then he says this in Jeremiah 20, verse 11, but the Lord is with me like a dread champion. Nobody messes with the dread champion. When the Lord is with you, like a dread champion, no one can defeat you because no one can defeat him. And you may think, well, I just feel like David against a Goliath. I'm just a little shepherd boy. I got nothing. He's got all the armor. He's got this. He's got that. What do I have? I have five smooth stones and a sling. Yeah, but you have the power of God behind you if you walk with God. And you can stand up to anything and to anyone. And God will enable you to do it, even in the midst of tremendous loss and hurt and suffering and pain. The Lord is with you. Be strong and courageous. Do not tremble or be dismayed. Trust me, trust my word, and I will see you through. You know, it was 2,000 years ago when Jesus walked the earth. He had his disciples, he had his followers. The people, many of them said, this is the Messiah. The disciples knew that he was the Messiah. Who do the people say that I am? Who do you say that I am? You are the Christ, the Son of the living God. But then these guys saw the Christ, the Son of the living God, beaten and nailed to a tree on a Friday in April. And they saw Jesus crucified. And you talk about a Black Friday. Holy cow, we've put all our faith, all our trust in this one, and now he's gone. And their hearts were shattered. Jesus died. Jesus was buried. He was put in a tomb. He was in a dark cave. And God does his best work in the darkest of places. He does his best work in a cave. And on the third day, Jesus stretched and yawned and laid aside his grave clothes and came out of that grave in power and great glory. And he changed everything in their lives, in our lives. He changed everything for all eternity. And listen, maybe right now you're experiencing Black Friday and you say, I don't see how anything is ever going to get better for me, you hang on. You keep looking to the Lord. You just know that He's the dread champion, that He can't fail. I will not fail you nor forsake you. And you get ready, because although it's Friday, Sunday's coming for you. And God can turn your Calvary into an Easter if you'll just trust Him.
1: The heart of our Heavenly Father is so tender toward His children, and His face is toward you right now. No matter what you might be going through, no matter what it is, you are precious to Him, and He loves you so much that He's willing to walk through your dark times with you. May God comfort you in a way you never knew possible, and use today's message to strengthen you. Hey, we all know it. Life can change in an instant. Unwelcome situations can descend on us, leaving us devastated and debilitated. There was a time when thousands of Israelites were taken captive to Babylon, hundreds of miles away from their homes. They were traumatized and in deep despair. Their captors demanded they sing songs of Zion, but they agonized over it, saying, "How can we sing the Lord's song in a foreign land?" The Israelites had buckled under the weight of their grief and pain. In despair and tears, they hung up their harps, thinking they'd never sing again. Maybe you've faced a situation where the bottom has dropped out of your life and it felt like you'd never sing again. What do you do when trouble steals your song, your passion, your zest? 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That's all the time we have for today, and thank you for joining us on From His Heart. I'm Larry Nobles, trusting that you'll be able to be right back here tomorrow as Pastor Jeff begins the second lesson from the Life Goes On series, when he'll explain how to make hard times holy times. That's on Wednesday, when Pastor Jeff Shreve speaks the truth in love to a lost and a hurting world. 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

0: 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Hey, maybe you've heard some of my other announcements about our tours in March 2027. We are going to Greece and we're going to Italy. Two separate tours, but you can do both if you want to. The first tour is called The Footsteps of Paul, which will be going to many of the places covered in the book of Acts that happened in Greece. The other tour is Italy, and one of the places we're going to be going is Venice, and we're going to ride the gondola, or the gondola, that Paul took on his trip to Venice. You can read about that in the Bible, too. I'm just kidding. 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I don't care. But if you want to go on one of our tours in 2027, go to tours.afa.net. 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
2: The fundamental difference between Judaism and Christianity is this. Judaism is a religion that magnifies human effort and doesn't need a savior. Christianity is a religion that depreciates human effort and desperately needs a savior. That's the difference. Christians need a savior to save them from their personal transgressions, iniquities, and sins.
3: Welcome to Grace to You with John MacArthur on American Family Radio. What is mankind's greatest problem? If you ask 10 people that question, you'll likely get 10 different answers. But the Bible leaves no doubt as to what the great problem is. It's man's rebellion against God. It's sin and the divine judgment sin brings. And one of the clearest descriptions of what Christ did to save us from being judged for our sins was written 700 years before he did it. Today, John MacArthur looks at the problem of man's sin and the price the Lord paid to save us from our sins as John continues his study titled The Gospel According to God. So if you're able, turn to Isaiah chapter 53 as John begins today's lesson.
2: In the New Testament era, there were millions of slaves, and there was an awful lot of abuse of slaves. The numbers are sometimes astronomical. Some say 15 million slaves, some say 60 million slaves. People would assume, people who are socially sensitive, that the New Testament probably should have taken on the issue of human trafficking, human slavery. But it fascinates me that the Apostle Paul, who writes 13 books of the 27 in the New Testament, the Apostle Paul never wrote about the social injustices of slavery. What he did do was write a massive treatment on how a sinner can be right with God and escape eternal hell and enter eternal heaven. And it's called the Book of Romans. Isaiah 53 is the Romans of the Old Testament. Romans is the greatest New Testament revelation answering that question. Everything else in the New Testament also is part of the answer to that question, of course. But Romans pulls it all together and focuses specifically on answering the question, and Isaiah 53 is the greatest Old Testament revelation on the same question. And both Isaiah and Paul, by the way, give the same answer. They both give the same answer. A sinner, here it is, can be right with God and escape eternal hell and enter eternal heaven because the servant of Jehovah became a substitute and suffered the judgment of God in the sinner's place. That's the message of Romans. And that's the message of Isaiah. God spent his wrath toward sinners on the servant substitute. Now, this is the heart of the section from 40 to 66. And I'm going to show you how interesting just this little aspect of it is. There are 27 chapters, take my word for it, 40 to 66, that's 27 chapters. They're divided into three sections, 9, 9, and 9, in terms of subject. The first section ends with this statement, "There is no peace to the wicked." The second 9 ends with this statement, "There is no peace to the wicked." The third section ends, chapter 66, verse 24, with a similar judgment statement. Each of the three sections ends with a warning of judgment on the wicked. But all three sections promise salvation. They're very evangelistic. They promise salvation and they end with a warning if you reject it. All three feature blessing and peace to the righteous, and no peace and judgment to the wicked. All three determine that righteousness and wickedness is fixed forever. Destiny is not to be altered. Section 1 talks about salvation from the Babylonian captivity. Section 2 talks about salvation from sin. And section 3, the last 9, salvation from the cursed earth. So the first has to do with the deliverance of Israel from Babylon. The middle one, as I said a lot earlier, has to do with the deliverance of sinners from sin. And the third one, the deliverance of the earth from the curse, the glorious coming kingdom of Messiah. So the middle one is the one we're in. The middle section that we're in runs from 49 to 57. And this middle one is the issue of forgiveness of sins. And it asks the question about salvation from sin. Not temporal deliverance from Babylon and not the eschatological kingdom to come in the future, but deliverance from sin. Now that poses a very important question. Don't miss this. Why does God need to save His people from their sins? This is huge. And this was the issue with the Jews. They were not convinced that they needed, listen, a Savior. They thought they just needed a righteous king. They thought that by virtue of their Abrahamic descent, by virtue of the covenants and the promises and all of that, that they were in the place of blessing by virtue of their goodness and their religiosity, by virtue of their efforts at religious activities, ceremonies, rituals, attempts to obey the law of God. They had earned their favor with God, so they had it by race and they had it by merit. So this message about a Savior to deliver us from our sins so that we escape eternal hell and enter eternal heaven, this is a foreign language to them. Shouldn't have been. Go back to the first chapter of Isaiah. Isaiah is trying to communicate the message to them. Chapter 1, verse 4. "Alas, sinful nation, people weighed down with iniquity, offspring of evildoers, just like your parents. Sons who act corruptly, they have abandoned the Lord, they have despised the Holy One of Israel, they have turned away from Him. Where will you be stricken again as you continue in your rebellion? Then this, the whole head is sick and the whole heart is faint or weak." Like Jeremiah 17, "The heart of man is deceitful above all things and desperately wicked. From the sole of the foot to the head, there is nothing sound in it, only bruises, welts, raw wounds, not pressed out or bandaged nor softened with oil. Your land is desolate, your cities are burned with fire, your fields, strangers are devouring them in your presence." He talks about desolation. Hear the word of the Lord, verse 10, you rulers of Sodom, give ear to the instruction of our God, you people of Gomorrah. What are your multiplied sacrifices to me, your phony religion, says the Lord? I've had enough of burnt offerings of rams and the fat of fed cattle. I take no pleasure in the blood of bulls, lambs, or goats. All your religion is hypocritical and useless. When you come to appear before me, who requires of you this trampling of my courts? Bring your worthless offerings no longer. Incense is an abomination to me. New moon and Sabbath, the calling of assemblies, which, by the way, God ordained. I cannot endure iniquity in the solemn assembly. I hate your new moon festivals, your appointed feasts. They become a burden to me. I'm weary of bearing them. So when you spread out your hands in prayer, I'll hide my eyes from you. Even though you multiply prayers, I will not listen. Your hands are covered with blood. Wash yourselves, make yourselves clean. Remove the evil of your deeds from my sight. Cease to do evil. Learn to do good. Seek justice. Reprove the ruthless. Defend the orphan. Plead for the widow. Come now, let us reason together, says the Lord. Though your sins are as scarlet, they will be as white as snow. Though they are red like crimson, they will be like wool. They needed salvation. They desperately needed salvation and redemption. So when you come to the servant songs of Isaiah chapter 42, the promise is that he's going to bring salvation. Chapter 42 is, I wish I could read it all to you, but thus says the Lord God, verse 5, who created the heavens and stretched them out, spread out the earth and its offspring, gives breath to the people on it and spirit to those who walk in it. I am the Lord. I've called you in righteousness. I'll hold you by the hand. I'll watch over you. I will appoint you as a covenant to the people, as a light to the nations. He's talking to the servant. He's talking to the Messiah. I'm going to make you the covenant to the people. I'm going to make you the light to the nations. I'm going to have you open blind eyes, bring prisoners out of the dungeon. Sing to the Lord, verse 10, a new song. Sing his praise from the end of the earth. The Lord is going to bring salvation to his people. Chapter 43, verse 1, thus says the Lord, your creator, O Jacob, he who formed you, O Israel, don't fear, for I've redeemed you. I've called you by my name. You're mine. When you pass through the waters, I'll be with you, and through the rivers, they'll not overflow you. When you walk through the fire, you'll not be scorched. The flame won't burn you. I'm the Lord your God, the Holy One of Israel. What's the next line? Your what? Your Savior. I'm your Savior. I'm your Savior. Verse 11, I am the Lord, and there is no Savior besides me. It is I who have declared and saved. Thus says the Lord, verse 14, your Redeemer, the Holy One of Israel. I'm going to be your Savior. I'm going to be your Redeemer. And that's why the section begins comfort in chapter 40. Comfort, comfort. My people, speak kindly to Jerusalem. Call out to her. Her warfare has ended. Her iniquity has been removed. She's already received double from the hand of the Lord for all of her evil. Salvation is coming. Did they need salvation? Yes. The diagnosis that's given in chapter 1 is reiterated in brief in chapter 6 when Isaiah has a vision of God and he says, I'm a man with unclean lips and I dwell amidst a people of unclean lips. Isaiah understood the need for salvation, the need for cleansing. So the centerpiece section of these three nines, the first has to do with salvation from Babylon, the last eschatological kingdom salvation, the middle one salvation from sin for the people of God, Jew and Gentile, and it's going to come through the servant who will be the Savior sent from God. So the middle section, listen, chapter 49 to 57, the middle chapters are 52 and 53, and the middle verse of 53 is verse 5, he was pierced through for our transgressions, he was crushed for our iniquities, the chastening for our well-being fell on him, and by his scourging we are healed. Middle section, middle chapters, middle of the chapter, middle verse. Everything just focuses down on the substitutionary piercing of the servant of Jehovah for us. By what means will God save his people? By what means will he forgive their sins? by the substitutionary, vicarious death of his servant, his slave, the Messiah, the righteous King, and that one will fulfill this prophecy. That this text, dear friends, points to the Lord Jesus Christ is so clear as to be unmistakable. Now, let me give you a little history. Ancient Jews interpreted this prophecy as messianic originally, okay? In all the ancient Jewish literature, this chapter 53, this whole area, whole section, midsection of the final 27, it was all messianic. All of it was messianic, though they were not clear on how the Messiah would suffer. When they came to chapter 53, they wrote this. The rabbis wrote this, that he will be compassionate, that he will sympathetically feel our pain, and that's as far as they would go. They understood that he would be a sympathetic Messiah, that he would be a righteous king, put another way, who felt so sorry that such a noble people had suffered so greatly that he felt their pain. They saw no messianic substitutionary death, in spite of the fact that every day of their history, animals were dying, portraying substitutionary death. All they saw in their writing was sympathy. The idea of Messiah himself dying? Not possible. Unacceptable. That's why Jesus went to the Old Testament to speak of his necessary suffering. And the apostles even preached that. They had no interest in that. Listen, here's the point. This is very important. They had no need of a Savior. They had no need of a sacrifice for sin. Nobody in a work system needs a Savior. They needed a sympathizer. They welcomed a sympathizer. They wanted a king who was sympathetic to their plight and thus would come out of sympathy and compassion and give them what they actually deserved. That was the view of ancient Judaism. That was the view of New Testament Judaism. That was the view of post-New Testament Judaism. That is the view of modern Judaism. Judaism would never define itself in the terms of Isaiah 1, sick from head to toe. They don't need a Savior. You see, if you don't understand the doctrine of depravity, and you don't understand that you are unable to save yourself by anything you do, then you don't need a Savior to save you. You achieve salvation. And any system that has any achievement that saves has no place for a vicarious, substitutionary atonement. After the Lord Jesus came and the church was born, the church clearly interpreted Isaiah 53, all the New Testament writers, as I said, did. The church began to preach to the Jews that Jesus is the fulfillment of Isaiah 53. They didn't want to hear that, so they persecuted the church. So they killed the Christians. As you know, and even to this day, Judaism as an institution sees something completely different. He sees, this is the common interpretation, Israel there. This is suffering Israel. Israel is the suffering servant who has suffered and suffered and suffered and will one day enter into glory. The glory of Israel is coming, but right now they're going through suffering, unfair, maybe unjust. This is a flattering Jewish view of Isaiah 53. That they as a noble people are suffering unjustly, going through agonies, but someday they will emerge into the glory promised to them and they will become the supreme nation and bless the whole world. They will earn their glory by their religion, by their self-righteousness, and listen, by their suffering. But Jesus isn't in Isaiah 53. Well, that's why Isaiah 53 has been called the guilty conscience of the rabbis. Because you can't put Israel in here. Israel was not a humble, is not a humble sufferer. Israel is not a voluntary sufferer. Israel is not a righteous, sinless people suffering unjustly in one sense and yet vicariously for anyone else. There is no way in the world to make Israel the object of Isaiah 53. This has to be Jesus. But at this point, I just want to mark out for you something that'll be helpful. Israel then, Israel at the time of Jesus, and Israel now has no need for a substitutionary sacrifice. They have no need for a vicarious Savior. They have no need for a mediator to die for them. All they need is a sympathizing king. They just want a ruler. They just need a king. No need for a Savior to bear their sins. No need for a Savior to take the wrath of God for them. They just need a king to rescue them from all the suffering and all the injustice and all the pain and give them the exaltation that they're entitled to by virtue of their Abrahamic descent, Davidic promise, and their own goodness. So whenever you talk to a Jew, the question to ask them is, do you need a Savior? Do you need a Savior? Christianity offers you a Savior. Do you need a substitute to die in your place? Do you need someone to bear the wrath of God against your sin? That's the question. And that goes back to the question of all questions. How can a sinner be right with God so as to escape eternal hell and enter eternal heaven? And the only answer is if that sinner has had his sins completely paid for, and the only one who could do that is the chosen, vicariously substituted sacrifice, Jesus Christ Himself. The fundamental, and it is a critical thing, the fundamental difference between Judaism and Christianity is this. Judaism is a religion that magnifies human effort and doesn't need a Savior. Christianity is a religion that depreciates human effort and desperately needs a Savior. That's the difference. Jews don't need a substitute to bear the penalty for their sins. God will accept them based on Abraham and based on their goodness and their privileges and their promises. That's the difference. Don't for a minute think that there's not a massive gulf fixed between those two. Jews don't need a Savior to save them from their sins personally. They just need a deliverer to rescue them from their enemies and their difficulties. Christians need a Savior to save them from their personal transgressions, iniquities, and sins. So the question to ask any Jew is, do you personally need a Savior to take your place and die under the judgment of God for your sins? Do you need a Savior? That's the question. And that is the moral problem of all human existence. My servant, verse 11 of 53, my servant will justify the many. He'll make them right with God. How? He will bear what? Their iniquities. In the atonement, the servant of Jehovah justifies many. He's promised in the Old Testament to come from the nation of Israel, descend from Abraham, to come down through the family of David. The Old Testament says he'll be born in Bethlehem. Isaiah said he'd be born of a virgin. But it's not until he arrives that we know who he is. They couldn't know who he is. But when he arrived, we know who he is. Because at his baptism from heaven, the voice of the Father, this is my beloved Son in whom I am well pleased. What was God saying there? He was echoing Isaiah 42:1. Behold my servant whom I uphold, my chosen one in whom my soul delights. I have put my spirit upon him. That's what happened at the baptism. The spirit descended like a dove. The sufficient servant, by the very testimony of God and the arrival of the Holy Spirit, is none other than Jesus. He is the Lamb of God who takes away the sin of the world.
3: This is Grace to You, the Bible teaching ministry of John MacArthur. John's lesson today is from his series called The Gospel According to God. Well, friend, if you are familiar with our ministry, you might hear the title of this series, The Gospel According to God, and recognize that it is similar to titles of some of John's best-known teaching and writing. In fact, you may be wondering, why another series about the gospel? And why apply the word gospel to Isaiah 53, a text written centuries before the birth of Christ? Here's how John answered those questions.
2: Well, yeah, I wrote a book on the gospel according to Christ, the gospel according to Jesus, the gospel according to the apostles, the gospel according to Paul, and now the gospel according to God. And the point is that it's the same gospel, the gospel that Jesus proclaimed, that the apostles proclaimed, that Paul proclaimed, and that God proclaimed in Isaiah 53 is the same gospel. And why would it be important to draw that out of Isaiah 53? Because that's the Old Testament, and it makes the point that the gospel of the New Testament is the same gospel as the Old Testament. I think it's critical to go to the Old Testament before Jesus, before the apostles, and before Paul, and hear from God the same gospel that unfolds in the New Testament.
3: In fact, I've read all of your books from the gospel according to Jesus till now, the gospel according to God. And it's interesting to me that this book, which comes from the Old Testament, that passage, Isaiah 53, is the one out of all the stuff you've covered that gives, I think, the clearest, most succinct rationale or explanation of the atonement. Why the atonement?
2: Yeah, if we think about the atonement, most Christians would understand immediately if you said, he was wounded for our transgressions, he was bruised for our iniquities, the chastisement for our peace has fallen on him, and by his stripes we are healed, and all we like sheep have gone astray, and the Lord has laid on him the iniquity of us all. Somebody might be thinking, that's got to be in the New Testament. Is that the Apostle Paul who said that? Because that explains the substitutionary death of the Lord Jesus. That explains the doctrine of our sins being imputed to him on the cross in detail. In fact, that is the most familiar language to explain the substitutionary atoning death of Christ. The most familiar language that Christians use comes from Isaiah 53. So it might be a surprise to some people when they hear me say that's from the Old Testament, because it so distinctly defines the atonement that Christ did on the cross. So Isaiah 53 gives us this lasting language which we're always using to describe events that happened in the New Testament.
3: That's right, friend. 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It looks at what Jesus accomplished on the cross, his atoning work for sinners like you and me. As John says, Isaiah 53 is really the first gospel. It's a record of Christ's saving work, written some 700 years before Christ even came to earth. 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That's our email address. Or you can drop a note in the mail to Grace to You, Post Office Box 4000, Panorama City, California, 91412. And thanks for mentioning the call letters of this radio station. That is more important than you may realize. And now for the entire Grace to You staff, I'm Phil Johnson. Thanks for making this broadcast part of your day. Join us tomorrow when John MacArthur continues his series on the Gospel According to God. It's another half hour of unleashing God's truth one verse at a time on Grace to You.
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6: American Family News, I'm Robert Thornton. Israeli Prime Minister Benjamin Netanyahu said Israeli forces will not withdraw from their current lines in Gaza until Hamas has completely disarmed. In his remarks in a social media post, he suggested there were differences between Israel and the Trump administration over a recent deal announced to disarm the terrorist group. Yesterday, a Board of Peace official who is overseeing Gaza's post-war transition met with Netanyahu in part to discuss the new disarmament deal,